0: Wang also expressed a hope that Denmark will play a constructive role in the healthy and stable development of China-Europe relations. Wang Yi is on a four-nation tour that also includes Sweden, Finland and Norway. China has unveiled a plan aimed at further improving social security, public services and living standards for people with disabilities over the next 5 years. Authorities will pursue major tasks including establishing a more sustainable social security and a care service system by 2030, while also creating higher quality employment opportunities. It also pledged more precise and efficient basic public services and a more accessible social environment. A clinical trial has begun enrolling Ebola patients in the Democratic Republic of the Congo to evaluate the potential treatment. The World Health Organization said it will assess an antibody and antiviral drug remdesivir. The chief of the Africa Centers for Disease Control and Prevention warned that the ongoing outbreak remains very serious, as the DRC has reported more than 400 deaths. U.S. non-farm payrolls increased by a seasonally adjusted 57,000 in June, marking a significant slowdown and falling short of market forecasts. The gain was well below the Dow Jones consensus estimate of 115,000 and Bloomberg Economist's forecast of 113,000. The unemployment rate fell to 4.2% in June from 4.3% a month earlier, as the labor force participation rate dropped to its lowest level since March 2021. A Chinese think tank says Japan and the Philippines have no legal basis to begin bilateral maritime delimitation in waters east of Taiwan. A report released by the China Institute for Marine Affairs under the Ministry of Natural Resources says the proposed boundary overlaps with maritime areas China says it is entitled to under international law. It argues the move, made without consulting China, violates principles including sovereign equality, cooperation and good faith. The report calls on Japan and the Philippines to halt the delimitation process and instead negotiate with China. Data from Israel shows that Chinese car makers dominated the Israeli overall and electric vehicle markets in the first half of the year. Chery's JQ5 crossover SUV was Israel's best-selling vehicle during the January-June period, with the model selling more than 7,300 units in gasoline, hybrid and fully electric versions. Chery was also Israel's top-selling carmaker. Chinese manufacturers led the market with nearly 78,000 units sold in the six-month period, up 70.8%. China has activated an emergency response for flood and typhoon prevention across southern regions. Meteorological authorities say a tropical depression in the South China Sea is expected to strengthen into a typhoon and bring heavy rainfall to the region. From Friday through Sunday, parts of Hainan, Guangdong and Guangxi are forecast to experience heavy to extremely heavy rain. The Peruvian government has declared a 60-day state of emergency in nearly 800 districts because of the danger posed by heavy rains associated with the El Niño climate phenomenon. A report by the National Institute of Civil Defense said the continued presence of coastal El Niño and its development in the central equatorial Pacific ahead of the coming rainy season require urgent state measures. The Peruvian administration warned that the response capacity has been overwhelmed, making intervention by key national government agencies essential. Spain defeated Austria to reach the World Cup last 16. Mikel Oyarzabal scored in both halves in the 3-0 win. And that's the news. I'm Tianlu.
1: Daily news and analysis. We keep you informed and inspired.
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3: The Chinese foreign minister calls for efforts to build China-U.S. constructive relationship of strategic stability during a phone call with U.S. Secretary of State Marco Rubio. The U.S. declines to extend the key trade deal with Mexico and Canada. And global sea surface temperatures hit record highs for this time of year. Hello and welcome to World Today. I'm Do Hongyu in Beijing. To listen to this episode again or to catch up on previous episodes, you can download our podcast by searching World Today. Our first story. Chinese Foreign Minister Wang Yi says China and the United States should stay firmly on the right course toward building a constructive bilateral relationship of strategic stability. He made the remarks during a phone conversation with U.S. Secretary of State Marco Rubio. Wang said building such a relationship reflects the aspirations of the two peoples, meets the expectations of the international community, and serves the fundamental interests of both countries. Wang said the two countries should extend the cooperation list and narrow the list of problems. He also urged Washington to handle Taiwan-related issues with extra prudence. For more, we are joined by Professor Shending Li with the Institute of International Studies and Fudan University. Thank you very much for joining us, Professor. The Chinese Foreign Minister called for efforts to build a constructive bilateral relationship of strategic stability, which was a common understanding reached by Chinese President Xi Jinping and U.S. President Donald Trump during their meeting in Beijing in May this year. What is your understanding of this concept, and why does China believe it is beneficial for people of both countries?
4: Well, the two countries, especially through their presidents, committed in their summit in May this year to stabilize their strategic relationship in a constructive way. So, three emphases. One, constructivism. Second, strategic nature. The third is stability. Because these days, China and U.S. have developed a kind of upsetting relationship that threatens their strategic stability, making their bilateral relationship to down spiraling, which is very threatening to both countries' interest and to global interest. Therefore, President Xi Jinping and President Trump met in order to stabilize the relationship.
3: Then, Professor, how might this relationship guide China-U.S. interactions in the years to come?
4: With a general term, U.S. deeply suspects that China wants to replace America to become the topmost country in the world. As the Biden government officials now regret, because they used to consider that China only want to catch up with the U.S. Now, after they stepped down, they reviewed their handling of relationship with China to realize China want to kick America out to become a new America. No matter China agree this or not, U.S. is understanding China with such a perception. This is also a perception of the Trump first term understanding of China and Trump's second term. And in a more general view, this is American national consensus. China want to replace America. And China explained to America, China does not want to replace America, but America does not believe. And with a specific emphasis, U.S. views that China is in a hurry to achieve national dream, to reunify, to reintegrate the two parts across Taiwan Strait. And the U.S. is legally bound to assist Taiwan's defense. So if something bad would happen, America would be either pushed to fight a war that America does not want to fight, or to abandon Taiwan. That would make America to lose its international credential. So U.S. is deeply worried about a possible war with China that America may be difficult to avoid, but America really hate to be involved in such an engagement, through which China would replace America as the new America to be the future only superpower in the world. So I think this is America's arch concern, and the two presidents want to explain to each other that at least if we cannot get rid of such concern, at least we should not make such a worry

0: of globalization to outsource American resource, capital, technology, and American markets, to empower China, to enrich China, and eventually to replace America. So US would abandon globalization to de-link with China at a strategic level, like a strategic supply chain. US would not provide to China high-end chip and many other high technology. But at the same time, China has commanded some strategic supply chain, like a rare earth. So China could also make America to feel very painful, because America has already deeply depended upon China through globalization. This is a part of the reason that Trump came to China, and he planned to welcome Chinese president to pay a reciprocal summit visit in September this year, because America needed the next few years to be prepared to be further deeply de-linked with China, decoupling with China, because in the next few years, U.S. need to hurry up its de-linking process with China, because at the moment, U.S. cannot afford the cost of deepening strategic confrontation with China. U.S. need to stabilize strategic relationship. That does not mean Americans want to build a stable relationship forever, but Americans cannot afford an unstable strategic relationship in the next few years.
1: Turning to the Taiwan question that you mentioned earlier in this discussion, the Chinese foreign minister also urged Washington to handle Taiwan-related issues with extra prudence. How would you interpret his remark? What does this extra prudence mean here?
0: Which means China tacitly admits U.S. is exercising certain level of prudence. Of course, we will not say you are great, you are a responsible stakeholder. But China tacitly admit, as we see when Trump boarded his Air Force One leaving Beijing for Washington, he was interviewed by Fox News TV. He stated he does not like the idea of Taiwan independence. And he does not know why the U.S. armed force would go so distant, 9,500 miles away from America to fight a war. He does not want to go there to fight a war. He does not call Taiwan as Taiwan, but say that place. In my personal view, all this indicated Trump's exercise of prudence. He did not say Taiwan. If he said Taiwan, that could be interpreted as a Taiwan as a state or as a province. He simply does not mention Taiwan as a Taiwan. He could have forgotten what the name Taiwan is, but he could also be very smart, intentionally not give a specific term of Taiwan, but just to say that place. He refused to say, I hate Taiwan independence. I am opposed to Taiwan independence. But he said he does not like Taiwan independence. That's very close to U.S. is opposed to Taiwan independence. But of course, these are two different narratives. And he said he does not like the idea to go that distant to fight a war. All this, in my view, are kind of U.S. prudence, but China, Chinese foreign minister stated, you can be more prudent. So let me add a few words to what my foreign minister Wang Yi has stated. Could the U.S. not approve the upcoming arms sale to Taiwan that the both chambers of U.S. Congress, the House and the Senate, each has approved to give Taiwan another lump sum of arms amounting to $14 billion. Last November, President Trump approved a lump sum of $11 billion, which is the biggest amount of U.S. arms sale to Taiwan since China-U.S. normalized the relationship. Now the Congress is pushing the next envelope to say another $14 billion.

0: Possibly followed by another 6 billion. So this year, 2026, U.S. plans to provide Taiwan with $20 billion. So additional extra prudence caution, maybe U.S. would not, the president would not approve, or would approve a bit by a bit, not those offensive weapon, but those basically defensive stuff. So even though China would think any of such a sale would boost Taiwan's gut of independence, but to provide less is better than to provide more. Not to provide any additional is best in my personal view. So I hope President Trump would get Wang Yi's message. And Secretary of State Rubio would pass Wang Yi's message to Trump in order to better prepare for the leaders' possible next summit in September.
1: And then, do you think there will be any further changes in the United States' stance on the Taiwan question in the near future?
0: So two foreign ministers may call again in July, in August, to prepare a possible Chinese president's reciprocal summit to the U.S. In the second half of this year. And possibly the two leaders may have another round of reciprocal visit because both countries would host this year's G20 and APEC. So in the best case, the two leaders would each pay two visits to the other country. So let's maintain such a positive trend. U.S. would exercise extreme caution, and China would encourage the U.S. If U.S. does well, China would respect the U.S. good behavior.
1: Thank you very much. That was Professor Shending Li with the Institute of International Studies and Fudan University. Coming up, how China's services trade performed in the first 5 months of the year. This is World Today. Stay tuned.
2: Hello, I'm Yin Liang, Kramer Chair Professor of Economics at Willamette University. In a rapidly changing world, staying informed has never been more important. 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
1: Welcome back. China's services trade rose 6% year-on-year in the first 5 months of the year. The Ministry of Commerce said the total value of service imports and exports reached 3.1 trillion yuan, or over $455 billion in the period. Service exports rose 15.9%, while imports edged up 0.4%. Knowledge-intensive service exports grew over 12% to around 668 billion yuan, accounting for 44% of total services trade. Travel service exports surged over 31%, the fastest among top export sectors. Meanwhile, China's manufacturing sector also showed positive signs, with the PMI bouncing back to 50.3 in June. Now for more, we're joined by Professor Liu Baocheng, Director of the Center for International Business Ethics at the University of International Business and Economics. Thank you so much for joining us, Professor Liu.
3: Hey, thank you. It's a pleasure.
1: First of all, service exports grew by nearly 16%. What are the main drivers behind this strong export growth? And what does it say about China's competitiveness in global services?
3: This growth reflects a structural upgrade where China's competitiveness is shifting from cost advantage now towards more knowledge intensity, innovation, and also integrated solutions. So this represents a significant step towards high quality growth, you know, called upon by the Chinese government. So specifically, China's digital economy has become an important engine of service export. Businesses are increasingly exporting instead of raw materials or semi-manufactured goods.

0: tools, but rather software, cloud computing, AI applications, digital content, engineering, design, and professional services. So these are there to go together, actually, with the manufactured product export. So it's mutually promotive. And then the manufacturing strength is also creating a new demand for the producer service because we are now dealing with more of total solutions that is there to provide instead of a solid or physical, made in China, but rather we are providing the installation, maintenance, logistics, financial services, and continued the digital platforms, etc. So these really are there to help to have more added value for the Chinese service exports.
1: Just now, you mentioned a few kinds of services that are in the category of knowledge-intensive services, which now account for 44% of China's total services trade. Why is their rapid growth important now?
0: Knowledge-intensive services typically include information technologies, the software development, the IP licensing, research and development, the engineering design, consulting, legal services, and telecommunication, etc. So these industries primarily depend on the human capital. So when the Chinese education is now more up to speed and more of also the practical knowledge gained by the efforts in upgrading the Chinese industrial structure and also in the quick learning, and more importantly, in the indigenous innovation that is there to help China to continuously drive on the knowledge-intensive industries. So these rapid growths, they generate much higher value than the productivity gains. So they also are there to create more of the high-skilled jobs that's there to further strengthen the China's innovation ecosystem. But from a global perspective, services are really becoming more integrated with the global supply chain, where China is moving steadily towards the higher end in the supply chain. So therefore, the total solution bonded type of offering is there to be more attractive, and also that helps more of the Chinese bargaining power for the product and also for the after-sales services.
1: In the first 5 months, Professor, travel services recorded the fastest export growth with a 31% increase. What is fueling this surge?
0: Well, I think that's a very interesting question because China, first of all, the Chinese government has expanded the visa-free entry with more of partners and countries. And they also optimized the transit visa policies that really increased also the enthusiasm of global visitors to China. And I think also the mainstay is Chinese, the robust and also stable growth economy, which there to attract more of the business visits into China. And then many of those exports, like the service export, import export, the supply chain export, etc. So these are there to bring more of the global partners that are there to seek the potential opportunities to work close in China and also get more fitted to the global supply chain. And then the tax refund was more of facilitation and convenience for the goods that are bought by the international tourist are also spreading their attraction. So the visitors are now actually more spreading out into more of the scenarios instead of the traditional ones. Simply they visit Beijing with the Forbidden City, Xi'an with the terracotta, etc. Actually, they are one very interesting issue is that more of the visitors are visiting the Chinese manufacturing sites. They wanted to look at the duck house, and how cars are being generated within a matter of several seconds. So this is there to really attract more of the global visitors with different combination and also with expanded landscape for attractions.
1: Do you think the rapid growth of travel services export will continue in the following months?
0: Well, I believe the overall momentum is likely to continue, although the growth rate may gradually normalize because the baseline is getting higher and higher. And there are several structural factors that remain supportive to my argument that one is China continues to expand its visa facilitation with more and more of those countries. And we are also improving international transport connectivity. And we are also hosting more of the global events like the APEC summit, which is also taking place in China. And the enhanced service for overseas visitors and more of the local vendors and even the many of the farmhouses, they are also getting ready with the language support and with their hospitality and also with all the amenities provided to attract international tourism. So, and second is that China's growing role as a center of international exhibition will, and also more of the technology cooperation will be there. Third is that China continue to open its door for more of the sectors in terms of the education, healthcare industry, and cultural exchanges will attract more of the business and professional visitors. So therefore, the growth momentum will remain strong, although the specific digit may change over time.
1: Finally, within half a minute, compared with trading goods, what role can services trade play in supporting China's innovation-driven growth?
0: I think in a nutshell, it's really a virtuous, mutual supportive loop that's there because service trade becomes an important growth engine and they are related with innovation, technology, and productivity. And now with more of the value that is gained, that's there to continue to support the innovation and technology. And I think more practically is that the feedback from the user end will also bring more inspiration for China to continue to improve its quality and the user friendliness.
1: Okay, thank you very much. That was Professor Liu Baocheng with the University of International Business and Economics. 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We'll be back.
2: 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I'm Elaf Ellard, economics professor and member of the Data Science and AI Center at New York University, Shanghai. 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
4: Hello, my name is Alessandro Golombievski Teixeira. I'm a professor of public policy and management at Tsinghua University in Beijing. I am a great listener of the World Today. In my opinion, The World Today is one of the best China radio programs. In The World Today, we can get the best news and analysis in what is happening now in the world. 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
1: You're listening to World Today with me, Dohong Yu, in Beijing. The United States has decided not to renew the U.S.-Mexico-Canada agreement in its current form. U.S. Trade Representative Jamison Greer says Washington will continue to engage with Mexico and Canada to address what he calls the agreement's shortcomings and trade deficits. Although it was not renewed by Wednesday's deadline, the agreement remains in force for another 10 years and will be reviewed annually. Analysts say the negotiations are likely to create more uncertainty for U.S. automakers and farmers who depend on the stable, integrated supply chains supported by the agreement. For more,

0: Bia Wen spoke with Joseph Siracusa, professor of global futures with Curtin University in Australia.
1: Professor Siracusa, it was President Trump who signed this U.S.-Mexico-Canada agreement into law in 2020, replacing the 1994 North American Free Trade Agreement. And back then, Trump described the pact as the most balanced and beneficial trade agreement the U.S. had ever signed. But just a few years later, Washington has decided not to renew it. Why has Trump administration soured on the deal?
2: Well, he changes his mind often, as the world community knows. He didn't like it the second time around because it wasn't doing what he wanted to do. Now, bear in mind, the second time around with these tariffs, he was using them not so much as to readjust the economic landscape. He was using it to punish America's neighbors, Europeans, Chinese economy, et cetera. He was using it as kind of a weapon, like a sanction. So he doesn't like it this time. You know, he's changed his mind, and he reckons that with the annual reviews, because this thing was designed to go for another 16 years. Today is 6 years, so now it's going to be looked at every year. And so it's on a rolling basis. He reckons he has more leverage. But keep in mind, we have 2.5 years left of Donald Trump, so you know the leverage will be gone.
1: As you said, the agreement now entering an annual review until its expiration in 2036. So what kind of policy uncertainty does that create for businesses, especially, you know, automakers and their supply chains, which rely heavily on the free movement of goods across North America?
2: Well, it creates the one thing that investors don't want to hear, and that's uncertainty, unreliability. They want long-term solutions to problems. For example, creating a supply chain doesn't happen in 3, 4, 5 years. It takes 30 years to establish a proper supply chain. And so this idea of year to year is very unsettling. And one of the things the stock market is that it abhors uncertainty. People who are doing investments want to know where that money is going 6, 12 months down the road. And if you have all these tariffs that are interfering with egg production or car production or alcohol production, steel, aluminum, whatever it is, it upsets the investors who have a tough time explaining this to their customers. You know, what are you going to do? And so this uncertainty creates an imbalance, that is, it unbalances the international community. And Trump knows better than this. I mean, he's doing this so as to sort of gain some kind of tactical advantage. In the long term, it means nothing because he's only there for a couple more years. But it's just a way of his exerting his political, not just economic control, but his political impact on the situation.
1: The Trump administration says it wants to negotiate a new agreement rather than simply extend the current one. Then based on what we have heard so far, what are Washington's main demands likely to be? And how willing do you think Canada and Mexico will be to accommodate them?
2: Well, right now, when I listen to the Mexican leader and the Canadian leader talk about this today, they're playing this very cool. They're sort of they're waiting out Donald Trump. You know, Donald Trump, because he only had one term this time around, is sort of a built-in lame duck president. So they're just kind of, you know, hanging out for that kind of thing. But look, they're mainly worried about how to accommodate the Americans in terms of core issues, aluminum, steel, egg production, agriculture, and that kind of thing. And the components that go into automobiles, Canada and Mexico do a lot of that kind of thing. And of course, the Canadians retaliated last year and a half ago, with banning the sale of U.S. alcohol in certain provinces. So that just was a president a great deal. And so he's trying to manipulate the large picture by saying, look, we need a new deal. He doesn't need a new deal. It is about free trade. Donald Trump says that the free trade agreement does not allow the United States to regain its manufacturing or its industrial capacity. It's changed in terms of industrial capacity and manufacturing. Is the world has moved on. You know, we are now a globalized world, whether people like it or not. Globalization has taken over the economic process, and Trump sort of denies this, and he wants America to return to this so-called supremacy of manufacturing. It's been 40, 50 years since that was true. So, you know, he's just sort of chasing a pipe dream.

0: Well, Professor, if we look at the figures, according to the U.S. Trade Representative's Office, the U.S. trade deficit with Mexico was nearly $197 billion in 2025, while the trade gap with Canada was over $46 billion. The U.S. cited this persistent trade deficits and also other shortcomings in the agreement as key reasons for the decision not to renew the agreement. So is this U.S.-Mexico-Canada agreement really responsible for those trade imbalances?
1: No, those trade imbalances would have happened with or without this free trade agreement, as a matter of fact. Keep in mind that we have these huge deficits with Canada, our northern neighbor, and Mexico, our southern neighbor. Because the American economy works so well, all the savings, the investment potential, winds up in the United States on the stock market. And because of the attractiveness of the American economy, we're going to have a built-in imbalance. I mean, the imbalance does not disadvantage the American consumer, for example. You know, there is talk about, there's structural problems. That is, there's protection to agriculture and dairy and milk farmers, which disadvantage their American neighbors. Well, that may be so, but that's the way it goes in that part of the woods. It's a smaller economy. It's had a long tradition of protecting certain things, the way the United States has used protective tariffs in agriculture and other things. But look, the trade deficits are not a result of the free trade agreement. The free trade agreement was designed to, yes, reduce these deficits, but not eliminate them. There's always going to be a huge deficit. The United States is so large that there's always going to be a trade deficit among its neighbors. Mexico is relatively poor by American standards. Canadians are not poor, but they're dependent also on a lot of American goods going back and forth. And there's a lot of industries in Canada where people in America just drive across the border in the morning, go to work in Canada, and come home at night. So, you know, it's sort of like a free trade zone like we have in Europe. But as I say, blaming this all on these tariffs or on this agreement is sort of a non-starter, because that is not true.
0: And lastly, Professor, very briefly, looking ahead, how do you see North American trade evolving? Are we likely to see a renegotiated trilateral agreement, a separate bilateral deals, or even a more fragmented regional trading system?
1: I don't think it's going to change much except for the technique. You know, locking into a 16-year deal is one thing, but according to Trump's mentality, it deprives him of this hands-on approach. That is, he prefers a rolling negotiations because he sees things happening in the short term, and he would too. He doesn't want to commit to a long-term thing for a number of reasons. He thinks that by using the rolling negotiations, that he has more leverage. He's on top of the current trends, and he's saying that he can be more responsive to the American consumer that way. Just before we came on air today, I did a little checking, and apparently American farmers, through their 40 associations, have argued that the American agricultural business has gone up 18%. They've exported 18% more with these trade agreements than they did 5 years ago. And they've asked the president, they begged the president not to stop the agreement. So, you know, in the face of reality, Trump's got no position here, but he likes to keep his hands on things. He's got a whole bunch of trade negotiators who've turned this into a lifetime's work. But he's set aside the long-term arrangement in terms of the annual rolling negotiations, where he thinks he has a little more control. Also, he thinks he can manipulate that a little bit, particularly politically, if he has to. But canceling or threatening to cancel this agreement solves very little. And to tell you the truth, economically, it's just unhelpful.
2: That was Joseph Siracusa, professor of global futures with Curtin University in Australia. Coming up, global sea surface temperatures hit record highs for this time of year. This is World Today. We'll be back.
3: Welcome. I am Chu Chu Zhang, deputy director at the Center for Middle Eastern Studies at Fudan University. On the World Today program, we will dive beyond the headlines to uncover the stories, trends, and impacts that connect states across the globe. Join me on World Today.
2: Welcome back. The European Union's climate

0: Monitor says global sea surface temperatures have surpassed the previous record highs for this time of year. Data from the Copernicus Climate Change Service shows that the global sea surface temperature reached 20.86 degrees Celsius on June 21st, surpassing the record on the same date in 2023 and 24. The agency linked the new record to the onset of El Nino conditions in the equatorial Pacific, as well as unusually high sea surface temperatures observed in several ocean regions in recent months. Meantime, Europe has recorded over 1,300 deaths linked to high temperatures since June 21st. Now for more, we're joined by Associate Professor Wang Xingsong with the School of Government and Beijing Normal University. Welcome to the show, Professor Wang.
1: Oh, thanks for having me.
0: First of all, the global sea surface temperatures have reached a record high for this time of the year. Could you explain what has driven this year's record and why ocean temperatures have continued to rise in recent years?
1: Well, one major and immediate driver is obviously the long-term warming climate and the El Nino conditions in the Pacific Ocean, especially in the areas near the equator. And the El Nino releases more heat from the tropical ocean in the Pacific into the atmosphere and changes the global weather patterns. So when El Nino develops on top of an already warmer ocean, it means that it can push global sea surface temperature into a record high. But I think the deeper reason is still the long-term global warming. The oceans have already absorbed most of the excess heat trapped by the greenhouse gases emitted from industrialization. So that means the ocean has or is like a huge reservoir of heat, and heat has been accumulating below and at the surface of the ocean for a long, long time. This is why the latest record is very worrying, and it is reflecting a broader trend, which is that the ocean system is becoming warmer, marine heat waves are becoming more common, and natural events like El Nino operate more frequently than before.
0: Warmer oceans don't just affect marine ecosystems. This is a global issue. So how do rising sea surface temperatures influence extreme weather events on the land, such as heat waves, heavy rainfall, and tropical storms?
1: Right. You made the right point that warmer oceans mean more heat and moisture to the atmosphere. And when the sea surface is warmer and more water evaporates. So that means more moisture is available above the sea. And then they create storms, rainfall systems, and tropical cyclones, which then affect the land area. So, we were talking about the ocean level, ocean temperature level growing, but in fact, this is not just about ocean, this is about the entire planet. And that can happen in a few ways. One is that warmer oceans can intensify tropical storms, like hurricanes and typhoons. And when the water is unusually warm, a storm can also strengthen more quickly, carry more moisture, and produce heavier rainfall when they do reach the land. The other is that the warmer oceans can contribute to heavier rain events, because a warmer atmosphere holds more water vapor, and warmer seas then help contribute to the moisture to the weather systems. So the ocean is like the engine of the climate system, and when that engine is running hotter and hotter, the weather or extreme weathers we have experienced on land are going to become more intense.
0: Now, Europe has unfortunately reported hundreds of deaths related to high temperatures since late last month. What does this tell us about the growing health risks posed by extreme heat, even in developed economies?
1: Yeah, the unfortunate fact that we have seen many deaths in Europe does show that extreme heat is a global situation. It doesn't only affect poor countries as we used to expect or observe, and now even developed economies are vulnerable. And there's a few reasons. I think one is that in Europe, I think the problem partly a structural problem. Many buildings in Europe were designed for retaining warm in winter, not for staying cool during summer heat waves. And many homes do not have ACs or good ventilation. And some cities also have too much concrete and too little shade, which is a global problem of urbanization and public transportation, railways and such, and hospitals, for example, may not have air conditioners as expected. So Europe definitely needs adaptation to save lives. You know, they need early warning systems. They need better cooling facilities and community checks on elderly people and so on and so forth. But the problem is that these systems must be put in place before the heat arrives, right? Not after, not during the heat wave. So in other words, there's got to be more preparedness, which has nothing or which doesn't only relate to wealth. I mean, you can be a wealthy country, but not prepared, right? Which is the situation we're seeing in Europe.
0: Then how should governments rethink about their urban planning, like infrastructure and energy systems, to better cope with a warmer climate and a warmer future?
1: Well, I think the first priority is, like I said, preparedness, right? And such as making heat health action plans and having warning systems in place and having cooling facilities in especially in those places that need urgent help, like hospitals and schools and workplaces. And the second priority is to protect the workers, especially for outdoor workers who have to endure heat despite the heat waves, because they have to get the paychecks to support their families, right? But they're also subject to this dangerous heat. So protecting the workers with more facilities, with better working conditions is also very, very important. And the other priority is to protecting the vulnerable households. We earlier talked about the elderly people, but not only the elderly people, you also have low-income families, renters, or people living in poorly insulated housing. All these people are subject to heat waves and they need more help. Right. And then you also need international cooperation. And by that, it could be trade. For example, you have, readily available and affordable ACs from China, which is a huge producer of ACs. And Europeans have already purchased many, ACs, window mounted ACs from China. But, more trade probably is going to be helpful in such a extreme situation. Or they could also exchange ideas and experiences in terms of urbanization and urban planning between countries.
0: Okay, thank you very much. That was Associate Professor Wang Xingsong with Beijing Normal University. This is World Today. Stay tuned.
2: Hello, I am Dr. Digby James Wren, a political analyst and international relations scholar specializing in China area studies. World Today offers unmatched in-depth perspectives on China's politics, economics, business, technology, and society. World Today's team of reporters and contributors provides valuable information from all of the world's major economies. I hope you can join me on World Today for the very best insights and news from China, on China, and help to build a better understanding of China's role in the world today.
0: China has rolled out a new standard to limit excessive packaging in courier services as part of efforts to curb packaging waste in the country's booming express delivery industry. The policy limits the number of packaging layers and the amount of sealing tape used, depending on the type of goods being shipped. It also sets requirements for box size to better match item dimensions. China has the world's largest express delivery market, handling nearly 200 billion parcels each year. For more, my colleague Lian Qingxuan spoke with Liu Zhiqin, senior fellow of Chongyang Institute for Financial Studies and Renmin University of China.
3: So China has the world's largest express delivery market with nearly 200 billion parcels handled annually. Before the implementation of this new standard, what substantial progress has China already made in the green transformation of express packaging?
4: I think that the standard is very important for China's development. At the moment, we see that many clients or many customers have already complained that over-accessing the packaging of the luggages or other delivery goods. So in this way that we found that many things have been wasted and also take a long time for the customers to open all this package or these parcels. So this is really a big problem and concern for the customer and also for the society, because we need a lot of new materials to supply with this kind of packages and boxes. So this is a very important new standard and regulation for the transformation of China's economic development.
3: Mm. And compared with previous policies, what parts of this new standard stood out to you?
4: I think that this standard is very concretely regulated. For instance, from the size of the package, from the materials itself, whether they have been made from paper or from plastic or from other syndicated materials. And also third is very important for all this, the weight of these goods to be delivered. They have already some regulations before, but nowadays they have classified and also specified the concrete requirements for this packaging.
3: And what remains the biggest obstacle to reducing packaging waste? Is it the packaging itself, consumer habits, or the recycling system?
4: I think the problem or big concern or challenge for this industry section lies in two problems. One is that whether these deliveries, the companies that are really concerned, really know the problem they are facing. Because they do not know the supply chain from other side, whether these materials can be sustainably supplied with their packaging or whether all this other material can be used for such a same purpose, they do not have enough knowledge. That is point one. Second is that whether we have to know all this law enforcement, they are, if all these customers, this supply side, they have been under pressure of these regulations, I think their actions and activities will become more self-awareness and self-discipline. This is a very important precondition for this implementation of such standard.
3: And what impact will this new standard have on consumers in their daily use of express delivery, including their delivery experience, packaging convenience, and habits of unpacking and recycling their parcels?
4: This is a very good question, because in China, as we know, in the past 30 years, we have already started recycling and also other environmental protection technologies. The recycling is the major part of this circle. But as I mentioned, that many people, especially for those that the packaging companies and also delivery companies, that they do not have to pay great attention to solve this problem, because they do not know what really risky they are facing. And secondly, they have to feel that the pressure from such standard and regulation. We should say many clients, they even say that, oh, such a standard is only a standard, is only an institutional requirement, not regarded as a law. So the law enforcement is more important than the regulation itself. That means that all these customers, including the supply side, they have to understand the real problem and the importance of the environment protection. Because all this belongs to the green technology and the green development cycle.
3: What impact will this new standard have on businesses in the express delivery chain, including courier companies and e-commerce platforms, in terms of costs, packaging practices, and operational adjustments?
4: I think, in fact, in real activity, I think that is good for all parts of the industrial cycle, including supply chain, delivery side, and the end user, the buyers. Because all these three partners, first advantage that all of them, they save time to packing or depacking this is a very important thing, because when I received one thing from delivery company, that I really needed even more than 5 or 10 minutes in order to get this parcel open. This is a very ridiculous thing for customers. And secondly, for all these inhabitants of the people that they like to have a light or easy packaging and easy open up and easy in operation. All this can save time, save materials. Of course, the field is very important, can save more cost for everybody.
3: Lastly, for packaging manufacturers, reducing excessive packaging may directly affect demand and revenue. So how should these upstream companies adapt to the green transformation?
4: I think this is something that we have to discuss from other angle, because many companies, especially those packaging material suppliers and packaging companies itself, that they are already considering their revenue, whether they, if they save their packaging materials and they will lose some or lost some business or some income. This is not true, because all this environment protection is more important than anything else, especially for those companies. They are already deeply involved in the environment protection or environment discovery efforts. Then understand that the packaging materials and the packaging itself has really direct impact on the environment, because all these materials are made from paper, from the plastic, from chemical syndications. All these things are really closely linked and involved in the environment protection. So I have to say environment cost is more important than anything else.
0: That was Liu Zhiqing, Senior Fellow of Chongyang Institute for Financial Studies of Renmin University of China, speaking with my colleague Lian Qingxuan. That's all the time for this edition of World Today. To listen to this episode again or to catch up on previous episodes, you can download our podcast by searching for World Today. For further discussion, you can follow us on X at CGTN Radio. I'm Dou Hongyu in Beijing. Thank you so much for listening. Bye for now.

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1: It's a different war.
0: Who carried not only seeds, but dreams to the rooftop of the world.
1: Then let's do it! 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
1: Right back. Where's that gonna end?
0: Brave relentless blizzards to build greenhouses and achieve the impossible, turning the barren plateau into a garden of miracles.
1: We did it! It's solid!
0: Tune in to Sweetness on the Plateau, a powerful story of resilience, hope, and
1: this
0: the human
1: ready.
0: Spirit blooming against all odds.
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1: Now's the news. I'm Tianlu. Chinese Foreign Minister Wang Yi says China is willing to expand trade and investment with Denmark. He also told his Danish counterpart that Beijing hopes companies in the North European country will continue to invest in China. The Chinese diplomat said the two countries should work together to promote the building of a more just and equitable global governance system and oppose any unilateral and bullying practices. Wang also expressed the hope that Denmark will play a constructive role in the healthy and stable development of China-Europe relations. Wang Yi is on a four-nation tour that also includes Sweden, Finland and Norway. China has unveiled a plan aimed at further improving social security, public services and living standards for people with disabilities over the next 5 years. Authorities will pursue major tasks including establishing a more sustainable social security and a care service system by 2030 while also creating higher quality employment opportunities. It

0: It also pledged more precise and efficient basic public services and a more accessible social environment. A clinical trial has begun enrolling Ebola patients in the Democratic Republic of the Congo to evaluate the potential treatment. The World Health Organization said it will assess an antibody and antiviral drug remdesivir. The chief of the Africa Centers for Disease Control and Prevention warned that the ongoing outbreak remains very serious, as the DRC has reported more than 400 deaths. U.S. non-farm payrolls increased by a seasonally adjusted 57,000 in June, marking a significant slowdown and falling short of market forecasts. The gain was well below the Dow Jones consensus estimate of 115,000 and Bloomberg Economist's forecast of 113,000. The unemployment rate fell to 4.2% in June from 4.3% a month earlier, as the labor force participation rate dropped to its lowest level since March 2021. A Chinese think tank says Japan and the Philippines have no legal basis to begin bilateral maritime delimitation in waters east of Taiwan. A report released by the China Institute for Marine Affairs under the Ministry of Natural Resources says the proposed boundary overlaps with maritime areas China says it is entitled to under international law. It argues the move, made without consulting China, violates principles including sovereign equality, cooperation and good faith. The report calls on Japan and the Philippines to halt the delimitation process and instead negotiate with China. Data from Israel shows that Chinese car makers dominated the Israeli overall and electric vehicle markets in the first half of the year. Chery's JQ5 crossover SUV was Israel's best-selling vehicle during the January-June period, with the model selling more than 7,300 units in gasoline, hybrid and fully electric versions. Chery was also Israel's top-selling carmaker. Chinese manufacturers led the market with nearly 78,000 units sold in the six-month period, up 70.8%. China has activated an emergency response for flood and typhoon prevention across southern regions. Meteorological authorities say a tropical depression in the South China Sea is expected to strengthen into a typhoon and bring heavy rainfall to the region. From Friday through Sunday, parts of Hainan, Guangdong and Guangxi are forecast to experience heavy to extremely heavy rain. The Peruvian government has declared a 60-day state of emergency in nearly 800 districts because of the danger posed by heavy rains associated with the El Niño climate phenomenon. A report by the National Institute of Civil Defense said the continued presence of coastal El Niño and its development in the central equatorial Pacific ahead of the coming rainy season require urgent state measures. The Peruvian administration warned that the response capacity has been overwhelmed, making intervention by key national government agencies essential. Spain defeated Austria to reach the World Cup last 16. Mikel Oyarzabal scored in both halves in the 3-0 win. And that's the news. I'm Tianlu.
1: A young perspective on hot-button issues around the world. This is The Hub.
2: High above the world, there's a land of ice, silence and sky. Beautiful, brutal, almost unreachable. For centuries, it stood apart. Then came steel and engineering. Then came courage and human perseverance. Then came the highest railway on earth. It took decades to build, through thin air, frozen ground, and some of the toughest terrains on Earth. Over 5,000 meters, where oxygen levels drop to half of those at sea level. Now cities rise, goods flow, and every train carries lives farther toward work, school, family, and the world. I've always wanted to ride on this train myself and meet those who've kept this incredible engineering marvel running. And I finally got the chance to do that.
3: And here finally, I'm at Western China's Qinghai province. I'm about to board the Qinghai Xizang Railway, the highest railway anywhere in the world. I'm super proud about it. I'm super excited. And I'm so happy I don't have to do it myself. I got a great travel companion who has made a living and a business here in China.
4: Just a few hours ago, I was surrounded by palm trees and ocean air. And now I'm standing at the gateway to the world's highest railway, preparing to cross one of the most extraordinary landscapes on Earth. And I couldn't ask for a better partner for the journey ahead.
3: Lara, how good it is to see you here.
4: So great to see
3: you
4: again.
3: We went from the lowest of the lows and now to the highest of the highs.
4: All the way from Hainan.
3: I know. How do you feel?
4: I'm excited. I'm approaching this with a curious mindset and a willingness to learn. So yes, very excited.
3: We'll be traveling on this oxygen-enabled railway and we'll end up in Lhasa.
4: Wow, I think this is going to be enlightening and informative.
3: It's going to be so cool. It's going to be incredible. You ready?
4: I'm ready. Let's do this.
3: Let's go get on it. Let's go.
4: South Africa.
3: China.

0: So good morning, guys. We're traveling on Qinghai Xizang Railway, the highest railway anywhere in the world. Actually, I'm very touched by what I've seen right now because in 2010, June, I was a junior reporter covering the Hakshil Nature Reserve. That was one of the largest nature reserves in Western hinterlands. If we're lucky enough, we can catch a glimpse of the Tibetan antelopes. And here's the catch, the number of Tibetan antelopes, as we learned this morning, increased from 115,000 when I was reporting here in 2010, all the way to 300,000 as of now. All right, it doubled. How do you feel as a South African seeing the way nature is reserved and animals and Tibetan antelopes? Maybe you can compare and contrast a little bit.
1: I think seeing that, you know, it gives me a deep sense of appreciation. I was also just reading up on what environmental protection methods were taken during the construction on all of this, right? And there were billions pumped into environmental protection, the crossings for the wildlife animals. This has brought so many huge benefits, but for sure, on the environmental aspect.
0: You know, I was reminded of the days when I was in, last year actually, in Kenya, Nairobi, in mega project, the Mombasa Nairobi Railway was built, and there are under tunnel passes for animals, wildlife, to go under.
1: Yeah.
0: All kinds of wildlife, you name it.
1: Just a continuous line of, it's a construction vehicles, cranes, trucks.
0: We're not stopping here. We're not stopping there.
1: I think, you know, what's fascinating is that before this railway was built, people said it's humanly impossible to build.
0: Yeah.
1: And now we're here 20 years later, and it's not only well built, it's being maintained. And we're seeing more access routes. We're seeing more maintenance, construction, integration of modern technology.
2: On a railway closer to the sky than any other, safety begins long before the train moves. Every smooth mile hides a quieter story. Constant vigilance, repeated day after day, mostly unseen. To find out how exactly safety is guaranteed for a railway that runs through one of the world's toughest terrains, we visited Xining Locomotive Depot. Here, ultrasonic flaw detection robots serve as a second pair of eyes, searching for cracks, weaknesses, and hidden risks too small for the human eye to catch.
3: The internal structure is invisible to the eye and can only be detected with instruments, similar to a medical ultrasound. With the inspection robot, we now achieve automated testing. Workers no longer need to go down into the inspection pit. The system has two robotic arms with 9 probes. Once the probes contact the wheel tread, a lifting platform raises the wheel, so there is no need to move the locomotive itself. After lifting, rollers rotate the wheel, and the system scans the entire surface during rotation.

0: 完了，这个胳膊是很酸的。
1: To find out what manual inspection once demanded, Laura and I do what few others ever do. We climb down into the inspection pit ourselves, into the same narrow, unforgiving space where workers spend years spent beneath these trains, searching by hand for hidden flaws no eye could easily catch.
2: And you have to use your brain to detect all the flaws.
3: Yeah.
2: Because the safety is on the line of tens of millions of passengers.
3: Yeah, 100%.
2: And
3: so it's brain power and physical manpower, like for hours and hours.
2: This is getting hard, right? This is extremely uncomfortable. Think about the workers. This is extremely uncomfortable.
3: Okay.
2: You have to do this.
3: Also,
2: the screwdrivers.
3: We're completely unprofessional in this regard, right?
2: Yeah, I know.
3: If I'm just looking...Like, these are big mechanical parts. So I think with this new robot technology, it's able, he said it's able to detect all the internal related, like, parts that you can't see with the human eye.
2: Obviously, you cannot see. Well, what can you see, right?
3: Yeah, well, this just looks like a lot of big mechanical parts. But
2: And if this all can be done by robots, that'd be so sweet.
1: The train moves on.Beneath every mile is the work of those who built this line, and those who still keep it safe. The world's highest railway carries more than passengers. It carries their discipline, their perseverance, and their promise. And this line must never stop.
4: The Qinghai Xizang Railway is a remarkable achievement.From the start, countless workers devoted themselves to its construction and safe operation, some even losing their lives. As a railway worker, I feel deeply proud.
1: Faces change, the mission remains. Tian Suqing's legacy now lives on in Huang Hairong's hands.
5: I was born and raised in Qinghai, and I understand how important this sky rail is to us. I had only ever traveled on trains before, never worked on them. I was curious about how trains are built, what's inside them, and how they actually run along the tracks. Getting from my hometown to Xining used to mean a journey with three transfers, car, bus, then shuttle. It took over 3 to 4 hours. But after the railway opened, it now takes just about 10 minutes to travel from Xining to my place. The experience and skills passed down from the older generation are something we must inherit and continue to learn. At the same time, we need to keep innovating, building on their experience, while making use of new equipment and new technologies. The Qinghai Xizang Railway has helped more students go out into the world and brought more people in. It has also attracted many outsiders to come here and start businesses.
3: But I would also understand that more people from other regions, it also allows them the opportunity to come here and study here. There might be some kinds
2: of industries. Or to travel, or to set up a business.
3: Exactly. This is my 9th year, and I always feel such a stark contrast in terms of efficiency of daily life when I go elsewhere, when I go to other countries. High-speed rail, 5G networks, all of these kinds of things allow you more freedom in your life, in many ways also provide more safety. However, I rarely ever take a step back and think about the hard work and the blood.Sweat and tears that went into creating the space for majority of people to use.
2: I think this is human spirit that we're talking about, persevering through hardship.
1: What feels ordinary today was once hard won. In China, progress is often built this way, slowly, quietly, across generations, by people whose work outlives their names.
3: Then it makes you think back of, like, the Great Wall of China. It truly makes you think that this spirit of workmanship, that hard work, that resilience, that diligence must be something that's embedded in the culture and the history of Chinese people. I think the misconception that the West still has of China, especially for people that haven't come here to really experience it.

0: for themselves is that this spirit of workmanship is something that's enforced. If you go back, not just in modern day times, but in history, that spirit of hard work and unity and diligence and that relentless pursuit of excellence is very much embedded in the people themselves.
1: If building this railway pushed human limits, keeping it running demands something quieter, discipline in every detail. And often, the answers are hidden in places where passengers never see.
2: 每半个小时, 我们的列车乘务人员,
3: our crew patrols the train every 30 minutes, and I expect it every 2 hours. Altitude sickness is common on almost every trip.
4: This is the place where oxygen is generated and monitored. Oxygen generation room. This is our lifeline. Think about the way we breathe. Think about the oxygen that we took for granted. It's from here.
3: I've worked as a chief conductor on the Qinghai Seizong Railway for 5 years. By August and September, it might snow up in the mountains. Under such harsh conditions, the roads might be closed. After Qinghai Seizong Railway started to operate, trains run every day, making travel much easier, especially for medical treatment and education. We see international passengers on virtually every train. From May to September, we can see foreigners on almost every train.
4: And this is not only about, you know, enhancing communication, but also the freight cargoes. I think freight cargoes traveling on this route as well. Tremendous amount of goods and services are enabled by this route.
1: Along this railway, change reveals itself in different ways, in different places. But few places tell that story more clearly than Nachu. Dong Xiang has worked at this station for years, long enough to see a city rise around him, almost from nothing.
5: When we were young, we saw ourselves like the railway gorillas, jumping on and off trains and handling coupling and train operations. I believe the railway spirit, the willingness to endure hardships and risk everything, has been passed down from one generation to the next. And we managed to build this railway step by step, section by section. The permafrost was extremely hard. In winter, even pickaxes could barely break the frozen ground. With a harsh cold and high altitude, there was no alternative but to rely on human effort, inch by inch, to make the railway a reality. For 20 years of operation, it took us 50 years preparation. Actually, almost 70 years.
1: This is what it took. From the first surveys to the final train, the journey stretches across nearly 70 years. The cost was counted not only in time, but also in lives lost. In the Guanzhou Tunnel alone, 55 railway soldiers died in brutal conditions. The youngest was just 19. In the railway's early years, altitude sickness claimed more than 200 others in a single division. But laying the tracks was only the beginning. Keeping this railway alive across frozen ground, thin air, and some of the harshest conditions on Earth has demanded a different kind of courage, quieter, constant, and no less extraordinary.
5: There was no electricity, so we relied on stoves, coal, and dried yak dung for heat. Supplies were scarce, and people even gathered wild vegetables to survive. To build the railway, crews worked around the clock in shifts. When there was no water, we dug up snow and melted it. It was truly tough. Now living standards have improved tremendously. Children now have the chance to see a bigger world. Elderly people can easily travel to Lhasa by train to make pilgrimages and worship at places like the Jiukan Temple.
1: The world's highest railway carries us onward. And at last, we reach Lhasa.
0: Let's go!
1: Here, 20 years of change has become part of daily life so completely that it no longer feels like change. It feels like home. For the elderly, that means more than convenience. It means easier journeys, gentler days, and the peace of a world brought closer.

0: 们好、啊。哎呀，你好，你好，你好，快奶奶好，奶奶好。
1: So this granny is having her blood pressure checked.
2: Obviously.
1: Yeah.
2: She looks healthy and fit.
1: I think, you know, what's the other important aspect of maintaining good health, especially if you're in your elder years?
2: Yeah.
1: Is companionship.
2: Companionship and is very important, yeah.
1: They have their friends here. It looks like a little tea party every day with your friends.
2: Yeah.
1: Right?
3: Of course, no tea party is complete without a little dancing. When the music starts, Lara doesn't just watch. She steps in and joins the dance. After the dancing, one elderly resident shares with us how this daycare center has changed his life.
4: Life in Jilong was once difficult, but has improved since the peaceful liberation.
5: After I retired, my monthly pension is about 13,000 yuan.
2: $2,000 almost as a veteran, you know, enjoying his retired life, $2,000. And he doesn't even spend much money because everything is taken care of here.If you tell that to American middle class or European middle class, 2,000
6: it's
2: US.
6: Unbelievable.
2: And 2,000 US here in Xizang? Because, you know, eating out costs like $1.
6: Yeah.
2: A meal.
6: It's unbelievable.
2: And the cost of living.
4: After the railway opened, schooling, travel, and medical access all became easier and more convenient.
5: Han and Tibetan people are like children of one mother. We are one family.
3: To be one family is to share what progress gives. Artificial intelligence is changing the world in sweeping ways, even here.In this daycare center on Qinghai Xizang Plateau.
2: This is AI in action, artificial intelligence in action in Lhasa. This is amazing. AI application everywhere, such as monitoring the kitchen. So these senior citizens can eat and eat properly and eat healthy food. Amazing. Guys, this is the menu for this daycare center for the senior citizens. Look at it. Rice, broccoli,tomato, scrambled eggs, potato, stewed beef, 酸菜粉丝汤. Oh my god, my favorite. Lots of veggies, good amount of veggies, easy to digest. Don't forget, we're talking about this 80-year-olds and 90-year-olds. Wow, they have breakfast, they have seasonal food, they have lunch, they have afternoon tea.
3: 10 yuan, about a dollar and a half. That is all it costs for a full day of breakfast, lunch,and afternoon tea. Small comforts offered in style every day. And alongside them, eye screenings, health checks, fitness classes, care in many forms. For Bianba, none of this came by chance. It is a result of better roads, closer services, and years of work that brought care nearer to home.
7: I was born in 1999, and my grandmother told me that when transportation was poor, even locally grown vegetables had very low output and value. With the flow of people brought by the railway, the economy has clearly been greatly affected in a positive way.Second, for young people like us, it has changed our lifestyle. We like to travel, to go out and see new places. I've visited cities like Chengdu and Gurmut. It has made travel much more convenient for us.
3: The railway did more than make life easier. It widened what life could become. Today, young people leave Xizang not to escape, but to reach farther, to learn, to build, to create.On stages beyond these mountains. For the first time, distance feels less like a limit and more like a choice.
2: We can now travel from inland provinces to coastal areas. So through this exchange, they can bring their, like if you're a rapper, bring your music to a larger audience in the East, where entertainment industry is arguably more developed.
3: For Luobu Sangju, known by his stage name, Ibang, these new opportunities are turning his passion into a career.
1: Everybody, Gong Kamza!
6: In Lhasa's music scene today, especially in pop music, the market is steadily improving. This is driven by tourism and a cultural demand, as well as growing opportunities to engage with the wider world. That's one of the reasons I chose to become a full-time musician. I felt the conditions were better than before. Young people in Xizang embrace diversity and vibrant. Many young people have started wearing traditional Tibetan robes and studying traditional costumes. They also play classical musical instruments such as the drumming and yangqing and form bands. I think it is really cool. The scene is far richer and more varied than it was when we were young. Young people in Xizang embrace diversity and fashion while keeping profound cultural roots. Building upon this cultural foundation, we embrace the world and draw nourishment from excellent global cultures. This is exactly what I am doing. I hope to show the world an image of young people in Xizang, people with musical rhythm, independent thinking, and a professional technique.

0: Listening to Yibang's story, something becomes clear. This railway was never only in the business of moving trains. Its truest cargo was lighter than steel and far harder to carry. The chance to become someone you could not have been before. A musician finds his stage. A dream leaves the mountains and returns home.
1: It's hard to believe that everything we learned, all the stories we came across, the people we encountered, it's been an incredibly humbling experience. They have, I want to say built a bridge, but they actually built a railway, but they have bridged Xizang with the rest of the world, you could say, giving people so much more access to come and witness the beautiful culture, the history, the environment. The people here are so nice, so warm-hearted, so passionate, so spirited and cultured.
0: Unless you come here, be where we are at this very moment, surrounding ourselves with these peaceful sceneries and peaceful people, folks would not realize or feel how we feel and empathize the way we do. 20 years on, this railway has become more than a feat of engineering. It has become a line of life across the roof of the world. Along it, we have seen tradition endure, distance shrink, and new dreams take shape beneath an ancient sky. The story of this plateau is not finished. It is still moving. One train, 1 mile, one life at a time.
2: 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Discover the real China through the eyes and voices of its people. Gain a unique global perspective on topics that resonate universally. Tune in and turn up the excitement dial on Roundtable as we bridge gaps and break barriers one discussion at a time. 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

0: Some say Chinese is one of the most difficult languages in the world, and learning it is almost impossible.
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3: So I'm sort of tone deaf. 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
0: Only because you're not learning it in the right way. 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
8: After 8 days, a man was pulled alive from the rubble in Venezuela. An operation that took more than 100 hours. China sends a second medical team to the Democratic Republic of the Congo as the Ebola outbreak worsens. The eastern half of the United States is in the grips of a brutal heat wave with soaring temperatures, stifling humidity, and dangerous conditions. Hello and thanks for joining us. I'm Diego Laje in Washington, D.C. 8 days after deadly quakes in Venezuela, there's another extraordinary rescue. A man was pulled alive from the ruins of a collapsed building in La Guaira. Rescuers worked more than 100 hours to free the security guard after making contact with him days ago. Sonar technology was used as part of the painstaking operation to get him out from under what was once a 7-story building. Once again, there's a rare glimmer of hope that more people could be found alive. The official death toll approaches 2,300. Stephen Gibbs has more from Caracas.
9: No less than 7 nations involved in that rescue, because it was a 5-day affair and people had to work in rotation and several tunnels were built to get to him. That man, Hernan Gil, he really is a form of hope in many ways for this nation, because everyone here, or thousands of people, have been watching that attempt to get him out and also have been lifted by his extraordinary sense of decorum as he was being saved for 5 days. As I said, people were in contact with him and he repeatedly said, look, don't go to too much trouble, don't put yourself at risk, I'm fine. He even said, please don't tell my wife I'm alive in case I don't make it out alive. But he did make it out alive. He is, of course, one of the very lucky ones here. There are far more people who unfortunately haven't made it. And now, as we go well into the 8th day of this post-earthquake situation, the rescuers really do think it's very unlikely there'll be more miracles, as they put it here, like his. Well, I'm definitely like one of the lucky ones. I live in a building that was badly shaken but survived the earthquake. You know, in terms of the mood of the capital here, Caracas, it's very gloomy, of course. There's actually a 7-day period of mourning going on, but that isn't really necessary. Many, many businesses are shut because they don't want to do business. They want to focus on other things. Lots of people are sort of off for grieving purposes. You know, when you have more than 15,000 people homeless, that means that everyone kind of knows everyone who's at least lost their home. And many people, unfortunately, know people who have died or families of people who have died. Now, one of the consequences of that in this city is everyone wants to help. They want to do something that makes them feel useful. So there have been these extraordinary displays of people trying to gather anything they can that they think might help the people down there by the coast that have been so badly affected. And in fact, there is a bit of a downside to that. And the authorities have said, look, this needs to be much more organized. If you have a whole lot of people going down just to give toys or whatever to those that are suffering, it comes out of a good place of people's heart, but it actually can complicate things. So a very, very difficult situation, changed lives all over this city, and a very changed city and country, of course, for the weeks and months ahead.
8: Stephen Gibbs reporting there. Venezuela's coast was hit the hardest in La Guaira. Entire buildings collapsed, and days later, families are still searching in the rubble for missing loved ones and for pieces of their shattered lives. Paulo Cabral is there and filed this report.
2: This was Domenico's home. The family lived upstairs above their shop, and when the quake struck, the upper floor came down onto the ground floor. He survived with his wife and son holding on to each other under a doorframe.
5: I hugged my son and my wife like this, and we stayed under the doorframe. We got hurt a little. Hurt here, a block fell on me, on the leg, like this. But thank God, we healed and nothing else happened.
2: He says earthquake safety lessons taught in schools are what saved them.
5: You have to listen to what they teach us in school about earthquakes. Many say, no, that doesn't work. Look, it saved my life. It saved our life.
2: Not everyone was as lucky. The official death toll continues to rise and thousands remain missing. At this collapsed shop in Catialamar, Yusmar has kept vigil around this corner where her teenage son used to work, but already accepting, or at least trying to, that he likely lost his life. Friends and even compassionate strangers have been trying to help her find and recover his remains, as rescuers prioritize spots with more chance of finding survivors.
10: My son worked there. I've been here since the 24th, since 8 at night. I came because they told me my son hadn't come out. I ran down desperate to look for him. I called, but he never answered me. And then there was all this rubble here.
2: Some parts of La Guaira are completely destroyed. That's what we see here in Playa Grande, for example. Rescue and emergency relief teams are working, even if it's slower than many people here would like. But beyond the emergency lies a harder, longer challenge, rebuilding not just the infrastructure, but also people's lives. That effort starting from the bottom up. At collection centers like this one, donations reach people who lost everything. Osvaldo Bolívar came looking for clothing, not for himself, but for workmates.
11: I'm looking for clothes for my friends who lost their apartments, their houses, lost practically everything, and I'm trying to find some clothes to help support them with something.
2: Beside the rubble, volunteer doctors, nurses, and medical students run a field clinic that began with a single table on the street and then expanded on donations. Some of the professionals had their own homes hit or lost colleagues in the disaster.
12: We have to stay strong in front of others to give them courage. But this hits us in the soul. It hits us in the heart. In fact, in these buildings, we lost colleagues of ours from work. I have a colleague who lost her granddaughter, and that hurts. It hurts to see so many dead children, so many people. And well, we have to arm ourselves with strength, with courage, to be able to help. We can't weaken.
2: For now, La Guaira is focused on two tasks, recovering its dead and looking after its living. The rebuilding will take years. Paulo Cabral, CGTN, La Guaira, Venezuela.
8: China is sending a second medical team to the Democratic Republic of the Congo. They are part of an international group battling the Ebola outbreak there. Feng Yilei has more from Beijing.
13: China is sending a second medical team carrying supplies to the Democratic Republic of the Congo to battle Ebola on Friday. Five veterans of outbreak response in public health, clinical care, and infection control will carry forward the work of the first Chinese expert team that arrived on June the 3rd, who have been working closely with the DRC's health ministry and the WHO, sharing China's playbook and reading the outbreak firsthand.
14: We'll actively respond to our foreign partners' interest in scientific and technological cooperation, moving institutions on both sides towards signed agreements so we can offer more public health products to the international community. We'll also give more hands-on guidance to Chinese enterprises and the local Chinese community, making sure their contingency plans actually take effect and truly safeguard their personal safety.
13: Right now, experts say the outbreak that was declared on May the 15th is only getting worse. The case curve is climbing steeply along with the rate of deaths. It's already spreading across multiple regions, and in the near term, the risk of community transmission stays doubly high.
15: Contact tracing has reached only 87.1%, leaving a considerable share of close contacts not yet isolated in time. We'll focus on building up diagnostic capacity. Above all, helping shorten sample testing times and improve the speed and accuracy of lab confirmation to give outbreak assessment and precise control reliable data support. On that basis, we hope to help improve the management of their biological sample bank and data sharing mechanisms, strengthening their research reserves and emergency response capacity to handle future outbreaks on their own.
13: And the most important and the hardest part of that fight

0: as medics say, is catching the disease early. Miss that window and the patient can quickly slip beyond help into the late stage.
1: But in its early stage, the signs can look just like the common infections we see all the time: typhoid, malaria, ordinary bacterial infections. That's why we push two things: stronger testing capacity and a careful check of exposure history. TCM can serve as a supporting therapy, playing an important role in easing patient symptoms and holding back the progression of the disease. Going forward, we'll also work with partner institutions to develop new antiviral drugs and even vaccines.
0: And what it takes now is support from all sides and more work on the ground. Their mission is seen as a concrete step toward the vision of a global community of health for all, championed by President Xi Jinping, and the Partnership Action for Health launched at the 2024 Beijing Summit of FOCAC. We will keep you updated. Feng Yilei, CGTN, Beijing.
2: China's Foreign Minister Wang Yi is on a week-long tour of four Nordic countries with his first stop in Denmark. Evangelos Ipsas reports from Copenhagen.
3: Wang Yi would hold talks with Danish Foreign Minister Lars Rasmussen here in Copenhagen. It is the first visit of the Chinese Foreign Ministry in the country in 15 years. The talking points: China-Denmark relations, trade and investment, green development, and areas of international concern. Beijing places Denmark as one of the most important partners in Northern Europe.
4: Green cooperation is expected to be a major focus. China and Denmark already work together on green energy and renewable projects, including clean technology, energy efficiency, and sustainable development. Denmark has long-standing expertise in wind power and climate policy, while China is a major player in mass manufacturing and deployment of renewable technology. This gives both sides a practical area where cooperation can deliver visible results, from clean energy systems to more sustainable growth. Trade and development are also expected to be discussed, as both sides look to maintain stable economic ties. The two ministers are also likely to touch on wider international issues, including the conflict in Ukraine and the situation in the Middle East.
3: For both countries, the meeting is a chance to build on areas where interests overlap, keep communication open, and explore new opportunities for practical cooperation. The message here in Copenhagen is continued engagement, with green development, economic ties, and dialogue at the heart of the agenda. Evangelos Ipsos for CGTN, Copenhagen.
2: Iran is warning oil tankers in the Strait of Hormuz to use approved routes or face a, quote, forceful response. Tehran also warned any interference by U.S. forces will be met with a rapid and decisive reaction, end of quote. The warning comes after U.S. and Iranian diplomats met with mediators in Qatar Wednesday. The two sides had previously agreed to an interim deal allowing ships to pass through without paying fees for 60 days. Tehran insists it must control the routes of the vessels and later charge fees for the passage. The U.S. and many Gulf states say they won't agree to that. Meanwhile, ship traffic in the Strait of Hormuz is rebounding. Kyiv is assessing the damage and destruction after a night of heavy Russian bombardment. At least 21 people were killed. There were many children among the casualties. Several neighborhoods were evacuated and some 50,000 people took shelter in subway stations. Ukrainian President Volodymyr Zelensky is surveying the aftermath firsthand with foreign diplomats, including envoys from Spain and the UK.
5: Russia is striking civilian targets solely to force Ukraine to surrender, to drive a wedge between civil society and the army. That's what they've been counting on throughout the entire war. That won't happen.
2: Apartment buildings were among the targets hit in the attack that lasted more than 11 hours. Moscow says the bombings were in retaliation for Ukrainian strikes on Russian oil facilities. Dasha Chernyshova is in Moscow.
6: Well, indeed, we've heard the Russian Ministry of Defense saying that they have carried out a massive strike against the military-industrial complex of Ukraine. We are hearing that the distribution center of the drones has also been hit in the Nikolaev region. And in Kyiv, the enterprises that were involved into the production of components for the Flamingo and Firepoint systems have also been hit. The Russian officials insist that this is the retaliation against...

0: Ukrainian military for their actions that Moscow labels as terrorism on the Russian territory. The Kremlin also saying that Russia is going to continue to step up pressure on Ukraine because they are seeing the increased Ukrainian attacks on the Russian territory. And we understand that the Russian president has been briefed about how those strikes have proceeded by the Chief of General Staff, Valery Gerasimov himself. So in that context, we understand Moscow is also placing the blame on Europe, suggesting that what the European countries are doing is inflating the fire at this stage and not seeking to find peace. So as situation unfolds, we are expecting more of these strikes to emerge on both sides of this conflict.
1: Dasha Chernyshova reporting there. In Syria, at least six people have been killed in a bomb blast at a cafe in central Damascus. 16 people were injured. Authorities say the bomb was planted at the site, which is close to the Palace of Justice. No one has claimed responsibility. An investigation is underway. Similar attacks have been carried out since President Bashar al-Assad was ousted from office in late 2024. It's been 1,000 days since the brutal October 7th attack on Israeli civilians that sparked the war in Gaza. Since then, more than 73,000 Palestinians have been killed. Nearly 90% of Gaza has been damaged or reduced to rubble. Around 70% is now under Israeli military control. And despite a ceasefire agreement with Hamas, the crisis is far from over. Rami Almigari reports from Gaza.
2: In a time the Palestinian population has been looking forward to a breakthrough out of this very hard situation, conditions for them, they have been actually facing and experiencing more hardships, especially over the past several months, as the Israeli army has increased its military operations against the Gaza Strip, killing at least 1,000 Palestinians, including women and children, as well as expanding the yellow line in which Israel has full control to the east of the Gaza Strip from the north to the south. Recently, Palestinian population in those areas have been forced to leave their homes and farmlands because of the proximity of the Israeli army to the populated areas of the Gaza Strip. These concerns and these hardships go with the apparently failed negotiations between Hamas and Israel, mediated by Egypt, Qatar, and United States, with no breakthrough as reached yet between the two sides, and Israel is signaling more operations against the Gaza Strip in what Israel says a response to Hamas's refusal to disarm over the past period of time. Negotiations are continuing, but with no breakthrough as seen so far, while Palestinians have been suffering a lot because of the hardships, the health complications, the sanitation, the problems for sanitation, clean water, schooling, and also the homes, the hundreds of thousands of housing units that have been already destroyed, rendering almost half of the population in Gaza living in tents under desperate conditions.
1: Rami Almigari reporting there. Still ahead, sweltering under scorching skies in the US and Europe. We'll check in on the transatlantic weather woes after this break.
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1: A three-time U.S. Olympian has been indicted on charges of vandalizing the reflecting pool in front of the Lincoln Memorial. David Hearn is a former Olympic canoe racer. He's charged with pulling a two-foot-long piece of sealant off the bottom of the pool. Hearn denies the charges. The material began peeling off the bottom not long after it was refilled, following a $14 million overhaul. Workers are also struggling to control large blooms of algae that have spread over the surface. Millions across the eastern United States are sweltering under a suffocating heat dome. The extreme temperatures are creating dangerous conditions and putting a damper on celebrations for a major holiday. CGT

0: WGN's Jim Spellman reports.
1: A brutal heat wave is stretching across the eastern half of the United States. Good news for some.
2: I love the heat. The heat has made this business an Iceman's dream. It's 4th of July. We got a heat wave coming. What could an Iceman ask for?
1: But for most, it's a struggle to stay cool amid dangerous conditions.
3: You drink water. You know, you eat ice cream, you know what I'm saying? Just do what you got to do.
1: The sky-high temperatures are driven by a so-called heat dome, a high-pressure system that traps sweltering air near the Earth's surface. Researchers say heat domes have grown more common due to climate change. Along with the heat comes high humidity, making it feel even hotter.
4: Many of these cities in the Northeast are going to be very, very close to 100 degrees for the actual air temperature. But the AccuWeather real field temperature, which expresses the way it feels, the human body feels when you're outside, is going to be between 105 and in some spots up to about 112, 113 degrees in areas like Washington, D.C.
5: That's about 45 degrees Celsius. Here in Washington, D.C., the potentially record-setting heat is expected to remain in place through Saturday's July 4th Independence Day holiday.
1: When thousands are expected for fireworks and a speech by President Trump on the National Mall.
6: On July 4th, it's going to be approximately 107 degrees out. And I'm going to go and I'm going to make a really long speech just to show that I can do anything.
1: The East Coast heat wave should subside next week. In the western United States, extreme heat, high winds, and dry conditions are driving dozens of wildfires across multiple states. Three firefighters died battling a blaze in Colorado last weekend, and dangerous code red fire conditions remain in place through at least the next few days. Jim Spellman, CGTN, Washington.
0: France is bracing for what could be the third heat wave of the year this weekend. Strong winds are now fueling several wildfires, and forecasters warn the record temperatures could increase the risk of more fires. Sarah Coates reports from Paris.
7: Since the start of the wildfire season here in France, already 8,000 hectares of land have been burnt. Now, if you do compare that to the wildfire season of 2024, this is already more. This has already overtaken 2024, so this is certainly significant. Now, we do know that there are a number of fires that have been contained. They are within these containment lines, but there is a massive fire which is still burning out of control down in the south in the region of Orde. And we do understand that some 800, 900 firefighters have been deployed, as well as water bombing helicopters. So this is a real worry, and this is an area where hundreds of people have now been evacuated from as a precaution. Now, also in the south, still in Marseille, we do know that some of the regional train lines have been cancelled between Marseille and Miramas. And this suspension happened due to flames getting far too close to the track. Some six regions down in the south have been put on red alert due to high risk of fires. And there is a lot of worry that this fire season that we are experiencing now could be horrific. We do need to remember that forecasters have come out to say that another heat wave is on the way, and they are predicting that this one could be even more deadly and last even longer than the one that we've experienced over the past couple of weeks. Now, today, the Prime Minister, Sebastien Lecornu, who's actually in Marseille for a high-level crisis meeting on this heat wave that meteorologists are predicting that could strike in a week or two. So there is a lot of concern that potentially these fire conditions could worsen, and this is why we're seeing a response with people actually deployed from places like Greece, and we've got water bombing helicopters and planes from other countries here on hand to try and extinguish these current blazes.
0: Sarah Coates reporting there. As the temperature rises, the Madrid Zoo is finding novel ways to keep its prized residents cool. CGTN's Ken Brown is there.
8: Panda ice pops are top of the menu in the Spanish capital as Spain braces for its second heat wave in as many weeks. Madrid Zoo is planning out summer diets and cooling treats as the mercury rises and temperatures of 40 degrees or more become the new normal. Jinshi, the male panda, has already had his fill of the ice treat that contains watermelon, bamboo leaves, apple and grapes. He's already moved on to the bamboo and he needs to eat up because the zoo is really hoping for some panda cubs over the next couple of years. No pressure now, Jinshi. Zhu, the female, isn't missing out either. This young couple will hopefully breed here and help panda numbers grow worldwide. And it isn't just the pandas icing off. Dai, the Bornean orangutan.

0: Orangutan Adam the Gibbon and even Sella the baby orangutan is holding on tight while mum scoffs some refreshing frozen fruit. Then there's Altai and Dunai, the Siberian tiger brothers, tucking into fresh new summer flavor frozen blood, and the sea lions who are fighting over these ice-cold fish and squid goodies. Yum. So do the visitors want to try?
1: No, I like chocolate ice cream.
2: I want to visit an ice cream now.
0: However you do it, avoiding overheating is crucial as the European continent bakes and new heat records continue to fall.
3: To stay cool, we put some extra showers, extra pools, some shades, also climate conditioning systems. And with the diet, we can play a little bit, like some fruits, tropical fruits in the case of the vegetarian species, or meat or fish for marine mammals. So they enjoy a lot to discover the food inside the big ice blocks, to stay hydrated, to drink a lot, to refresh yourself, going to the shade.
0: Not bad advice for us human animals either, with this melting hot summer ahead of us. Ken Brown, CGTN, Madrid.
4: And finally, a quick look at today's World Cup action as more teams seek their place in the round of 16. Reigning European champion Spain knocked out Austria 3-0. The Austrians were outmatched as the Spanish dominated possession of the ball for most of the game. Number 8 ranked Portugal and 13th ranked Croatia are scoreless at the half. The winner will take on Spain in the next round. Then Switzerland and Algeria will take the pitch in the nightcap. The winner will take on the winner of Friday's match between Colombia and Ghana. And that is the world today. I'm Diego Lajic.
5: From north to south, east to west, people in China are chasing their dreams and leaving their mark. 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
6: Ever wondered what's actually going on in Africa through the perspective of an African? How are things really going between China and Africa? 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
1: Now's the news. I'm Tian Lu. Chinese Foreign Minister Wang Yi says China is willing to expand trade and investment with Denmark. He also told his Danish counterpart that Beijing hopes companies in the North European country will continue to invest in China. The Chinese diplomat said the two countries should work together to promote the building of a more just and equitable global governance system and oppose any unilateral and bullying practices. Wang also expressed a hope that Denmark will play a constructive role in the healthy and stable development of China-Europe relations. Wang Yi is on a four-nation tour that also includes Sweden, Finland, and Norway. China has unveiled a plan aimed at further improving social security, public services, and living standards for people with disabilities over the next 5 years. Authorities will pursue major tasks, including establishing a more sustainable social security and a care service system by 2030, while also creating higher quality employment opportunities. A clinical trial has begun enrolling Ebola patients in the Democratic Republic of the Congo to evaluate the potential treatment. The World Health Organization said it will assess an antibody and antiviral drug remdesivir. The chief of the Africa Centers for Disease Control and Prevention warned that the ongoing outbreak remains very serious, as the DRC has reported more than 400 deaths. U.S. non-farm payrolls increased by a seasonally adjusted 57,000 in June, marking a significant slowdown and falling short of market forecasts. The gain was well below the Dow Jones consensus estimate of 115,000 and Bloomberg Economist's forecast of 113,000. The unemployment rate fell to 4.2% in June from 4.3% a month earlier, as the labor force participation rate dropped to its lowest level since March 2021. A Chinese think tank says Japan and the Philippines have no legal basis to begin bilateral maritime delimitation in waters east of Taiwan. A report released by the China Institute for Marine Affairs under the Ministry of Natural Resources says the proposed boundary overlaps with maritime areas China says it is entitled to under international law. It argues the move, made without consulting China, violates principles including sovereign equality, cooperation, and good faith. The report calls on Japan and the Philippines to halt the delimitation process and instead negotiate with China. Data from Israel shows that Chinese car makers dominated the Israeli overall and electric vehicle markets in the first half of the year. Chery's JQ5 crossover SUV was Israel's best-selling vehicle during the January-June period, with the model selling more than 7,300 units in gasoline, hybrid, and fully electric versions. Venezuela's transport ministry says the mass transit rail service in the city of Los Teques has resumed, making it the last transit system to return to operation following last week's earthquakes. The ministry also said that the railway system connecting Caracas with the Valles del Tuy region and the Valencia Metro, serving Venezuela's third most populous city, are also running. The powerful earthquakes caused severe damage to road infrastructure in the north-central state of La Guaira and a less extensive damage in Caracas and other states in central Venezuela. The Peruvian government has declared a 60-day state of emergency in nearly 800 districts because of the danger posed by heavy rains associated with the El Niño climate phenomenon. A report by the National Institute of Civil Defense said the continued presence of coastal El Niño and its development in the central equatorial Pacific ahead of the coming rainy season require urgent state measures. Cristiano Ronaldo led Portugal over Luka Modric's Croatia to reach the World Cup last 16. Ronaldo scored a penalty in the second half to cancel Ivan Perisic's goal. Gonzalo Ramos found the net in stoppage time to make it 2-1. Elsewhere, Spain defeated Austria 3-0. And that's the news. I'm Tian Lu.
2: Epic
0: tales of mystery and magic, to accounts of battle and empire, from the verses of ancient poets,
2: 关关雎鸠，在河之洲,
0: to the masterpieces of our times. A Light on Literature brings to life China's literary heritage and a look at the world in a new light.
3: Hi, I'm Huang Rui. On today's A Light on Literature, we continue by presenting the book Tides from the West, a Chinese autobiography written by Chang Mengling. Chang Mengling was a well-respected Chinese educator. He graduated from the University of California, Berkeley, and obtained his PhD from Columbia University. He served as the education minister of the Republic of China in the late 1920s, before being appointed president of Peking University in the 1930s. This autobiography reads like a movie script that takes you back to experience what China was like a century ago. Via this book, readers can relive the quiet village life of Chang's childhood, the fast-changing urban life of his teen years, and the impact of his growing awareness of Western thought, as well as the years of studying abroad that would shape his thinking. This takes place against the background of the end of dynastic rule in China and the country's transition into a republic, a journey full of social change, conflict, and war. Today, Tang Damin narrates the sixth chapter. Enjoy.

Chapter 6, Further Education. Thus, at the age of 15, I was brought back home by my father. We were afraid that the Boxer War might extend to Shanghai and so returned to the village. But after a short stay, as the bandits became worse, we moved to Yuyao, the district capital, to live. There, I was sent to a local school to study English and arithmetic and studied Chinese under a private tutor. After a year or so, I went to Hangzhou, capital of the province of Zhejiang. This was the center of the silk industry in China and also one center of the tea trade. Hangzhou silk and tea were famous all over the country. Hangzhou is well known for its scenic beauty. To one side of the city, the Qiantang tides rush up from Hangzhou Bay. On the other is the West Lake, mirrored against a blue sky with reflections of temples and villas perched on the surrounding hills. The city was known as a paradise on earth. This was the city that Marco Polo adored in his travels, and it was the ancient capital of King Jian Liao, who kept his domain in peace through long years of incessant invasions and wars in China. Here the South Songs made their capital for 150 years, and here famous poets and men of letters lived. It is a city rich in historical records and monuments. The Imperial Library was filled with valuable books. It was the right place for young scholars to nurse themselves to grow. In this city of learning, I stumbled accidentally into a backward school, a local Christian academy run by an American missionary. Here, I hoped that at least I might learn English well. The atmosphere was far from congenial. The principal was a carpenter by trade. This pious American had been carried to China by his religious zeal. He had done some missionary work in my prefecture before being given charge of the academy. As he taught nothing except the Bible, I did not know how much he knew. And since learning was honored in China, the carpenter teacher evoked secret contempt in the hearts of his pupils. My English teacher was a man of vulgar manners, a new convert whose soul may have been saved, but whose tongue remained distinctly heathen. I had tramped from this school to that, trying to find a really good English teacher, but to my great disappointment, I was still simply chasing after shadows. It was compulsory in the academy to attend exercises in the chapel every morning. We sang hymns in Chinese. Sometimes the clever pupils saw fit to render them in paraphrases, which gained more popularity among us than the hymns. In spite of Sunday schools and morning exercises, my mind was closed tight as a clam against any spiritual foreign elements. Having got rid of its spirits, ghosts, and gods, it was reluctant to admit any new elements of similar nature. And indeed, ever since that time, I have remained an agnostic, trying to find immortality rather in this world than in the next. This conforms with the basic teachings of Confucius. The only respectable buildings on the campus of the academy were the chapel and the residence of the principal. The students lived in cell-like mud sheds, and classes were held there or in the shabby dining hall. Out of curiosity, some pupils liked to loiter around the principal's house. These unwelcome guests were often told to keep away. Usually they obeyed and walked off, but on one occasion, a student rebelled and got into a quarrel with a teacher who happened by. A crowd began to gather. The student accused the teacher of slapping his face and wept to draw the ready sympathy of the mob. The commotion spread like fire, and within a few minutes, the majority of the student body had joined in demanding the immediate dismissal of the teacher. The demand being refused by the principal,

is not to be identified with a little missionary academy. This was part of a countrywide student rebellion against school authority. Even a backward missionary school in Hangzhou was not exempt. The rebellion had started in Nanyang College in Shanghai during the previous year. A student had left an inkstand on his professor's chair, and the professor had sat on it. His clothes being stained, he got very angry. It was reported to the president, and a few suspects were dismissed. There followed a clash between the college authorities and the student body, the latter supported by a number of faculty members. Eventually, all the students walked out. The younger generation was changing, and it was a change from submission to rebellion. Dismayed at the encroachment of foreign powers upon China, people blamed the imperial court for it. The students, inflamed and aroused by Dr. Sun Yat-sen's revolutionary propaganda, were ready to strike whenever there might be opportunity and at anything they could get hold of. They delivered their first blows at the school authorities who were handiest to them. The Provincial College of Zhejiang followed suit. A minor fracas between a student and a sedan chair bearer of the imperial governor who was visiting the college set off the incident. All the students went on strike in consequence and left the college in a body. Many incidents of like nature occurred in other schools, with eventual disruption of a number of institutions of new learning. It spread throughout the country. The new elements in the country sympathized with the strikes and blamed the authorities for their despotism. The old elements condemned the students in no uncertain terms and sympathized with the school authorities. Whatever one's opinion, few realized that this was the eve of a revolution. From the time of these early student rebellions to the revolution of 1911, which marked the birth of the Republic of China, was only 8 short years. It was the rebellion of the coming intelligentsia against a class of old literati who controlled China intellectually and socially, as well as politically. With the introduction of the theory of evolution, with special reference to the struggle for existence and the survival of the fittest, and other scientific ideas, the mental attitude of the young generation was undergoing a radical change in social and political philosophy. 18th-century concepts of individual freedom encountered the 19th-century Industrial Revolution. Freedom in the form of rebellion against established authority, and Industrial Revolution in the form of imported products which doomed the old trades to decay. China's old structure was crumbling, and the new one was yet to be built. There was a general unrest throughout the country. Poverty, bandits, famine, plague, official corruption, ignorance of world affairs, and the pinch of foreign aggressions all were contributing factors. The students, the young blood, merely took the lead. It was not an insignificant inkstand, nor the slapped face of a pupil in the missionary school, nor any altercation between a student and the chair-bearer that set educational institutions ablaze throughout China. After leaving the academy, our youthful student body organized the school for themselves, the School of Reforms and Progress. The name was suggested by Zhang Binglin, one of the famous revolutionary scholars of our time. Our ambition was to make the school as great one day as Oxford or Cambridge. Pretty soon, as was natural, we found ourselves disillusioned. The student body dwindled in the course of half a year to a few elected officers. When these few found no one to re-elect them, they also departed to seek educations elsewhere. For my part, I registered at Zhejiang College under a new name, lest the college authorities find me persona non grata. I took the entrance examination, passed it, and was admitted. The college had just been reorganized after the strike and was the highest institution of learning in the province of scholars, as our province was known. Its forerunner had been Qiu Shi Shu Yuan, or the school for seeking what is right. It is the proper frame of mind for a scholar to seek what is right,
and this was the attitude of

of Chinese scholars of former generations. This had been a school similar to the Sino-Occidental school of Shaoxing, an old-style Chinese school whose curriculum included some foreign languages and science teaching. As the new subjects grew in importance and were allotted more time, it developed into a new type of school and was renamed Zhejiang College. Situated in the provincial capital and maintained by the government, the college served as a center of cultural movements in the province. The curriculum was very similar to that of the Sino-Occidental school, but the courses were more advanced, more various, and better taught, with less sheer memory work. It was a modern school in the making. I had been trotting along in the dark since entering the school in Shaoxing. My mind always rushed for the place where I caught a glimpse of bewitching light and groped in some other direction when it elusively disappeared. By this time, however, I saw things in much clearer perspective. I had begun to study world history in English. At first, it seemed as difficult to understand the doings of other peoples as when one tries to understand the behavior of the masses, but gradually, I began to see, albeit dimly, the development of Western civilization. This was, of course, only in a very general and vague way, but my interest in Western history was aroused and a foundation laid for further study. Here I was in the midst of intellectual activities. Through reading, lectures, and conversation, my information about China and the world was accumulating. I grew familiar with some 40 centuries of China's history with a fair understanding of the causes as given by the great historians of the rise and fall of many dynasties. This served as the basis for a comparative study of Western history later on. In the field of contemporary history, there was plenty of material. The Sino-Japanese War of 1894, of which I had learned from the misleading colored pictures in my childhood. The short-lived reforms of Kang Youwei and Liang Qichao in 1898, which had taken place during my stay in the Sino-Occidental School. The Boxer War of 1900, news of which I learned at such close range in Shanghai. And the Russo-Japanese War of 1904, which was even then raging, with China's overwhelming sympathy for Japan. Each and all furnished rich materials for thought and study. One might study history backward too. There was the Sino-French War in 1885, in which China lost Indochina, the Taiping Rebellion, which lasted from 1851 to 1864, and the ever-victorious army of Generals Gordon and Ward. The Opium War of 1840, as a result of which China lost Hong Kong. And if one went farther back, there was the coming of the Jesuits during the later Ming and early Qing periods, and the travels of Marco Polo during the Yuan Dynasty. Still farther back, China had relations with the Roman Empire. Liang Qichao's Young China, an encyclopedic monthly published in Tokyo, furnished a great variety of materials, ranging from short stories to metaphysics, and including elementary science, history, politics, biographies, literature, etc. His lucid pen was capable of making people understand almost any subject new or difficult to the reader. This was very important at a time when there was a need to introduce Western ideas into China. His style was clear, persuasive, and easy to follow, and therefore very profitable reading for students. I was one among thousands who came under his influence. I think this great scholar did more than anyone else in his time to popularize modern knowledge among the rising generation. His was the fountain of wisdom from which every young man drew to quench his thirst for the new learning. Politically, he stood for constitutional reforms under the reigning dynasty. Meanwhile, the revolutionaries were publishing a number of periodicals to sponsor Dr. Sun Yat-sen's radical idea that for China, a republican form of government was better than a monarchy, and that China must be governed by the Han Chinese and not by the corrupt and degenerate Manchu ethnic group.
That published by the Zhejiang students in Tokyo was a monthly, Ties of Qiantang. This magazine attacked the reigning dynasty so fiercely that it was barred from the mails, among other like periodicals, by the postal authorities. But the movement had the sympathy of the Tokyo government, and the tabooed periodicals, therefore, flowed continuously from Japan, where they were published, into the international settlement of Shanghai, where Chinese jurisdiction reached only partially. So Shanghai became a clearinghouse for revolutionary ideas, and from there, the literature was smuggled into other cities by sympathizers as well as profit makers. Zhejiang College itself was deluged with pamphlets, magazines, and books of revolutionary propaganda, some depicting the atrocities committed by the ethnic Manchus during their invasion of China, others describing their misrule and the unequal treatment of ethnic Manchus and Han Chinese under the existing regime. The students devoured them voluptuously. No power on earth could stop them. Moreover, concrete examples of the misrule and incompetence of the Qing dynasty could be found just outside the college gate. Within the city walls of Hangzhou was a walled city for the ethnic Manchus who were stationed there as a garrison to watch over the Han Chinese. I was warned not to enter it. Anyone did so at his own risk. More than 200 years earlier, this city within the city had been set aside exclusively as barracks for the Manchu soldiers in Hangzhou. After them, their children's children had lived there, nominally as soldiers, for generations until they were killed by the Taipings during the siege of the capital. Intermarriage between the Han and Manchu ethnic groups was in general forbidden, but ethnic Manchus were allowed to marry Han Chinese women if they preferred, although such marriages were rare. When the Civil War was over, a part of the garrison stationed at Jingzhou in Hubei province was moved to Hangzhou to fill the vacancy. Some of these were still living and spoke Hubei dialect. Most of them had died, but their children lived there and still clung to the dialect of their fathers. Thus they were easily detected by the natives of Hangzhou. But the third generation had begun to speak the local Hangzhou tongue. They sent 10 of their boys to study at the college. These youths behaved wisely toward the revolutionary movement in the college by pretending not to know of it. One of them, an ethnic Mongolian, actually told me he was in favor of a revolution against the Qing dynasty as he was not an ethnic Manchu in spite of being a so-called Manchu soldier. These so-called Manchu soldiers were no soldiers at all. They were just the same as civilians. They had families and reared children in the so-called barracks and knew nothing of the arts of war. The only difference was that they lived on government rations and had no occupation. Theirs was a sort of parasitic life, and they degenerated physically, mentally, and morally. They haunted the tea houses on the West Lake, some of them in the fashionable manner carrying a bird in its cage, and people generally kept away from them. They would slap anyone who offended them. These living examples of degeneration, corruption, and arrogance woke hatred and contempt in the hearts of the young students. It was just as effective as revolutionary propaganda, if not more so. While we got our mental food from Liang Qichao, we drew our emotional nourishment from Dr. Sun Yat-sen and his sympathizers. Generally speaking, it is emotion that leads to action when a decisive hour comes. When that hour came in China, Dr. Sun, both dreamer and man of action, won a decisive victory over the new literati who stood for constitutionalism. Such was the general atmosphere of Zhejiang College. Similar conditions also prevailed in other institutions. I was interested in all these activities. I liked to get hold of information and to think with the materials thus secured, and also to feel and to act. But nothing carried me away entirely. To play safe, I still planned to take the Imperial Civil Examination, still the only road to a government position except by way of revolution, which seemed long and difficult to me. I was at times timid and shy,
at others bold and reckless, and therefore did not trust my own temperament.

so I often acted cautiously, feeling my way before making a definite move. Especially at any crossroads, I would consider again and again before coming to a decision. In case of doubt, I was apt instead to sit by the roadside and indulge in daydreams. But once a decision was made, I would stick to the end. I made mistakes in life, but never so fatally as to be swept away by the advancing tides.

And that was the sixth chapter of the book, Tides from the West, a Chinese autobiography written by Chang Mengling, read by Tang Daming, and published by the Foreign Language Teaching and Research Press. Some names and terminologies in this book have been updated for contemporary usage. Join us again next time on A Light on Literature for Chapter 7, titled Imperial Civil Examination. I'm Huang Rui. See you next time.

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0: Some say Chinese is one of the most difficult languages in the world, and learning it is almost impossible.
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1: the grammar.
5: 知吃思吃都还难.
6: It just complicates it so much.
0: Only because you're not learning it in the right way. Why not try Takeaway Chinese, where you can take some Chinese away and experience progress day by day. Takeaway Chinese, we will promise you a difference. Some say Chinese is one of the most difficult languages in the world, and learning it is almost impossible.
1: So learning Chinese, the most difficult thing.
2: 非常难.
3: So I'm sort of tone deaf. I can't really hear them.
4: I think the cultural mindset is the biggest complication for
1: the grammar.
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6: It just complicates it so much.
0: Only because you're not learning it in the right way. Why not try Takeaway Chinese, where you can take some Chinese away and experience progress day by day.

0: Takeaway Chinese. We will promise you a difference.
1: Welcome to Takeaway Chinese. I'm Feifei. If you're interested in Chinese culture and you want to get a grip on the Chinese language, then this is the show for you. Stick with us for 30 minutes and you will see the rewards. For more fun Chinese learning, you can also follow us on Facebook by searching Learn Chinese to watch many fun videos and live streams. But now let's provide you with some free Chinese for takeaway. And for this episode, as always, I'm joined by Tony Reed in the studio.
2: Hey, hey, what's going on? How you doing, Feifei?
1: Yeah, I'm okay, you know.
2: Okay, you look a little tired today.
1: Yeah, I did a few chin-ups yesterday. And
2: did you say chin-ups?
1: Yeah.
2: You can do chin-ups?
1: Well,
2: what? A lot of ladies that I know cannot do any chin-ups at all.
1: Well, it's more like assisted chin-ups.
2: Okay, okay.
1: You know, somebody's helping me with that.
2: Okay, all right. So you're on the way to be able to do chin-ups. That's pretty awesome.
1: How many chin-ups can you do?
2: Normally, I do, when I'm doing the back muscles for that, you know, that day, I'll do about 50. At least 50.
1: 50 chin-ups?
2: Yeah, different variations. Wide grip, close grip, medial grip. And yeah, I try to hit the different parts of the back.
1: My God, sounding like a pro. I can barely do 15 chin-ups, I think. I tried 15 yesterday, and then I was just too exhausted. And my upper body still feel the soreness.
2: Sore, right?
1: Yeah, it was, you know.
2: It's something that your body has to get accustomed to. That's probably one of the most challenging exercises that anyone can do, male or female, especially a female, because...
1: Yeah.
2: Upper body strength isn't normally something that a lot of females have. So, yeah.
1: I'll try my best. If one day I can do one chin-up independently, I'll let you know.
2: Okay, sounds good.
1: So, this is also our topic for today. It's about fitness, working out,
2: nice.
1: And how to say doing exercises in Chinese.
2: I think I got quite a bit to talk about there. So, yeah, let's do it.
1: First of all, let's start with a small dialogue.
3: 好久不见，你看起来状态很好啊。谢谢，看来我每天慢跑30分钟有效果了。我也该向你学习，多锻炼锻炼身体。但是最近工作太忙了。等你不忙的时候，我们可以一起去跑步。太好了，那就这么说定了。Okay,
1: so let's break down the dialogue sentence by sentence. 好久不见。
2: So I think this says, this is no long time no see.
1: Yeah, exactly.
2: You're looking pretty good, right? Or 好久不见, this is in a set phrase. Like,
1: yes.
2: I've learned this, I think that was one of the first things that I learned when I came to China was long time no see.
1: Yeah, I think the English long time no see is actually translated.
2: Probably inspired by Chinese, right?
1: Mm-hmm.
2: And then we have 你看起来, so 你 is you, of course.
1: Mm-hmm.
2: 看起来, this is look like, right? 看 is look, and 起来 is related to like, right?
1: 起来 has many meanings, but here 看起来 together, it can be translated as look like or look. It's one of the most common ways to express how something looks. Using 看起来, and it normally follows a description of a certain things. For example, 蛋糕看起来很好吃, the cake looks very tasty.
2: Okay. And then next we have 状态. I think this means like appearance or the way that you look.
1: The way you look. 状态.
2: Okay, so maybe in this context, I don't know if this person wants to say your shape or your style of clothes or your complexion or I don't know what it means.
1: It can mean all of them. It can mean, you know, just the way you look, your complexion, your physique is looking great. So 状态 is a very general word.
2: Okay.
1: Just the way the person looked to you.
2: Okay.
1: Mm-hmm.
2: All right. And then 很好啊. So 很好 means very, very good.
1: Good. Yes.
2: Okay.
1: And the next one, 谢谢，看来我每天慢跑30分钟有效果了。
2: All right, so that is thank you. It seems jogging for 30 minutes every day is working. So 谢谢 is obviously thank you. 看来我, so this, I

0: I feel like kan is look, lai is like, I don't know, maybe come, and then wa is I. So what does that mean here?
1: Kan lai, it actually means it seems. It seems me jogging every day for 30 minutes.
0: Oh, okay. So it seems.
1: Yes.
0: Kan lai is seems. And then wa is I. And then mei tian, I think this is every day, right?
1: Yes.
0: And then man pao.
1: Man pao.
0: Man pao. So I'm not sure exactly what that means.
1: Man is slow. Slowly or slow. And pao is running or jogging. So Basically running really slowly.
0: Okay, so that makes sense. So man slow, pao means run.
1: Mm-hmm.
0: And then san shi is obviously 30. Fen zhong?
1: Fen zhong, yes.
0: This is minutes, right?
1: Minutes, yes.
0: Yeah, you is like have.
1: Mm-hmm.
0: And then xiao guo le.
1: Xiao guo.
0: Xiao guo le. This is, I guess, in this context means working?
1: Yeah, it's working, it's having effects.
0: Okay.
1: So it's sort of answer back to the 你看起来状态很好啊. The appearance of you is looking great, and you answer back with, it's paying off, it's working here.
0: It's paying off, it's working, okay.
1: And then the next one, 我也该向你学习多锻炼锻炼身体, 但是最近工作太忙了.
0: So that is, I should learn from you too and get some more exercise. But I've been too busy with work lately. All right, let me see if I can explain this. 我也, so this means me too, or
1: yeah,
0: I too.
1: I too.
0: 该想, so 该想, I'm assuming...
1: 该 means should.
0: Okay.
1: And 想 is like from.
0: Okay.
1: Yeah.
0: So 应该 is normally should, right?
1: 该 is like the short version of 应该.
0: Okay.
1: Yeah.
0: Okay, got it. Xiang is with or?
1: With or, yes, with or from in this case.
0: Okay. Ni shui shi. So ni is you and then shui shi is like study or learn, right?
1: Yes. So in English, we will say I should learn from you. But in Chinese, the from you is actually in the beginning and the learn is in the back.
0: Okay. Yeah, the sentence structure is a bit different there.
1: Yeah.
0: Duo duan lian. So... Duan lian is exercise, and duo, I think here is more.
1: More, yes.
0: And it's said twice, duan lian?
1: Yes.
0: What is that? Is that like emphasizing the word exercise here, or?
1: Yeah, like in Chinese speaking, often the case is that people would repeat some of the key words two times exactly. Just a way, it's the way of colloquial Chinese, you know, in speaking. I want to getting more exercises. 多锻炼锻炼身体. Or 你应该多学习学习. You should study more.
0: Study.
1: So the two 锻炼 here has the exact meaning. It's just a way of, you know, spoken Chinese and a way of emphasize that I want to do more exercises here.
0: Okay. And now, is that absolutely necessary? Can I just say 多锻炼身体?
1: I don't think people would say 我要锻炼, I want some exercises. But people instead would say 我要锻炼锻炼, I want to get in some exercises.
0: That is so odd, having to say a word twice.
1: Yeah, I know.
0: Is that the only word that needs to be repeated twice? Or because if I say 我要吃饭,
1: in that case,
0: 吃饭.
1: No. You know, 吃饭, people just don't repeat that twice.
0: Okay.
1: But like in 锻炼 or 学习, sometimes people would say 我要锻炼锻炼. But for like reading, we also don't say 我要读书读书.
0: Okay. So are these the only two contexts where this word is repeated twice, or are there
1: other
0: ones?
1: Yeah, it's like a case by case thing that you have to pay attention when you are trying to learn some Chinese. It's just a way to sound more native. I mean, you can say 我要锻炼. It would make sense. It just doesn't sound really native to a Chinese person.
0: Okay, got it. 但是, this is but, right? 最近, this is recently. 工作, this is work. 太忙, too busy.
1: Yes.
0: Right, and then 了 at the end emphasizes that it's something that has happened, right?
1: Yeah, for a while now.
0: Okay.
1: And then 等你不忙的时候, 我们可以一起去跑步.
0: This is when you're not busy, we can go jogging together. 等你. So 等你, I feel like 等, doesn't that mean like wait?
1: Yes, let's wait until you're not busy.
0: Oh, okay, so 等你, so wait, you. And then 不忙, that's not busy. The 时候, so I think this is like when, right?
1: Yes.
0: So when you're not busy. 我们, that's we. 可以, that's can. 一起, I believe 一起去, so like this is together go.
1: Yes.
0: Right? And then 跑步, and this 跑步, this is the run, right?
1: The run.
0: Go jogging.
1: Go jogging, yes. So we can go jogging together sometime.
0: So earlier we saw 慢跑 and then 跑步. What's the difference?
1: 慢跑, it emphasizes on the man, the slowly. I'm running really slowly.
0: Yeah.
1: But 跑步 is a more general, it's just run. You can be running really fast or really slow.
0: Oh, okay. Yeah. So slow. So 慢跑 means slow running.
1: Yes.
0: And or sauntering, I think that's the word.
1: Okay.
0: And then 跑步 is just jogging in general.
1: Yes, just jogging in general.
0: Okay.
1: It can be fast or slowly.
0: Got it.
1: And the last one is 太好了，那就这么说定了.
0: Okay, so that's great. That's a deal. So 太好了, this is, I mean, if you break it down, it sounds like you're saying that's too good, right? Because 非常好 is also means very good, right?
1: Yes, awesome. Very good.
0: But here, 太好了, this is another way of agreeing with someone, right?
1: And also a way of exclamation.
0: Okay. So 太好了，非常好了，那就. So then, I think this is like then. 什么, this is this or?
1: Yes, 那就这么, which is more like that is.
0: That is.
1: Then that is.
0: 说, this is like, is this what you said?
1: Mm-hmm. 说定.
0: And then 定 here is what? Deal?
1: Deal. The direct translation doesn't really make sense in English.
0: Right. That's the part I'm asking a little puzzled
1: then
0: here.
1: That is the words that we settled here, I think, is the direct way of saying it. But in English, 说定了 is basically deal.
0: Okay.
1: Deal. 说定. You can just 说定了, you can just use them together as a deal.
0: Okay, because 说 is spoken and most deals are spoken, right? Mm-hmm.
1: So the things we have said is settled now.
0: Mm-hmm.
1: It's a deal, it's a date.
0: Okay, got it.
1: Mm-hmm. So, do you want to give it a try?
0: All right, yeah, let's give it a go.
1: 好久不见,你看起来状态很好啊。
0: 谢谢,看来我每天慢跑30分钟有效果了。
1: 我也该向你学习，多锻炼锻炼身体。但是最近工作太忙了。当你不忙的时候，我们可以一起去跑步。太好了，那就这么说定了。You're listening to Takeaway Chinese with myself, Feifei and Tony in the studio. We would love to hear from you. Send us your thoughts on email to learnchinese@cri.com.cn. And coming up next, let's learn more about fitness and getting exercises and how to say that in Chinese. Don't go away, so you will take some Chinese away. Welcome back to Takeaway Chinese. I'm Feifei, joined by Tony Reid in the studio. So Tony, you told me that you would go to the gym regularly.
0: Actually, these days, ever since, the pandemic started a couple of years ago, I've actually bought a lot of my own equipment.
1: Oh, so you have a home gym now.
0: So I have pretty much a home gym. So I use that and I work out there quite frequently. I'd say probably 5 times a week.
1: Basically every day a week.
0: Just about every day. Sometimes 6 days, sometimes 4. It just depends on the work week. But you would think that's easier, but it's actually not, because when you're home, it's a lot easier to just cancel your plan and just sit back and relax. Yeah. So it's actually a little bit harder.
1: And how long would you, normally do your sessions?
0: Oh, man. I've been exercising for many years now. And I used to work out for hours. Like one workout session would take like 2.5 hours. But now I'm trying to be more resourceful with my time.
1: Mm-hmm.
0: And I work out for about an hour now. And I just really, really, I don't take too many breaks. I just like really like jump from one set to another and another, and it's actually harder on my body, but it's a better workout. So about an hour these days.
1: Oh, listen to yourself. An hour of exercise is like a shorter time period for you.
0: Yes, of course.
1: I think 1 hour of workout is like, I'm doing good today. I work out for an hour, a whole hour. That's my attitude.
0: Okay, so your workout is a little bit different, huh?
1: Yeah, you know, I only started to work out, I think, 3 years ago.
0: Okay.
1: And I think I'm progressing really slow in terms of, you know, the strength. And if you're talking about lifted weights, the weights that I'm able to lift.
0: Mm-hmm.
1: I used to lift like 30 kilograms. I'm still there. Okay. After 2 years.
0: All right.
1: So no progress at all.
0: How do you say personal trainer? Because like I want to ask, like in the world of fitness, you have people that coach you, right?
1: Yeah.
0: Can you say 你有锻炼老师? Can you say Duan, this?
1: Duanian is like a verb here.
0: Okay.
1: So, but now, like young Chinese people would say 健身.
0: 健身.
1: As in workout.
0: Oh, okay. 健身.
1: 健身. So, having a personal trainer, it means 私人, which means personal.
0: Mm-hmm.
1: 教练. The trainer or coach.
0: Okay.
1: And you can say 私人教练.
0: 私人教练.
1: Yeah, 私人教练 as the personal trainer. But, you know, in spoken language, we will just shorten it to 私教.
0: Okay, that's what I'm asking. That's what I want. What is it again?
1: 私教.
0: 私教.
1: As in 私人教练.
0: Okay.
1: But because no one would say the full words here.
0: Got
1: Do you
0: it.
1: Have a 私人教练?
0: That makes me feel so much better because, yeah, that was too long. I was like, oh my goodness, that's such a long word. So, 你有私教吗?
1: Yeah, 我有私教.
0: Okay, all right. I think that's important.
1: Yes. And you're going to have a session with your personal trainer. You would go to a gym or a studio opened by the personal trainer.
0: Mm-hmm.
1: And the gym here, we would say 健身房.
0: 健身房.
1: Yes, 健身, which is
0: exercise.
1: Exercise, workout. Mm-hmm. And 房 is the house.
0: Okay, so the place.
1: The place.
0: Exercise place.
1: Exercise place, which is more easy than gym.
0: 健身地方.
1: 健身房.
0: Oh, so 房 is short for 地方.
1: Yeah, it would be 地方 is place. But I think in this case, you can also say it is a house for workout.
0: Mm.
1: Because normally it's in a house or a place, some sort of building.
0: I see. Now, one question that I have is sometimes in the gym, if you're there during, I call it rush hour, when everyone is at the gym, and there's a station that you want to use, but so you're not sure if someone is using it. Do you just walk up to the person and say, 你用吗?
1: 你在用吗?
0: 你在用.
1: 你在用吗? Are you using it?
0: Yeah.
1: Are you exercising? 你在练吗?
0: Say it again.
1: 你在练. As 练习, practice.
0: Okay. 你在练?
1: Mm-hmm.
0: 练吗?
1: 练吗? Or 你在用吗?
0: I think that one's easier for me. 你在用吗?
1: Mm-hmm.
0: Okay.
1: So then in this case, you can just go up to the person and check in if you can use the equipment.
0: Okay. Mm-hmm. Okay. This is, I think, really important because sometimes when I'm in the gym, I don't know how to ask someone if they're finished. And I just ask them in English. And a lot of times, especially here where I'm living in Beijing, most people can speak English, so they just say, yeah, I'm done. And I'm like, oh, okay.
1: You know, if somebody goes up to you and asking, are you using it? 你在用吗? You can answer back with, yes, I'm done.
0: Or what if you're still using it? You say, 我才用.
1: 我还要用一会儿. I'm still going to use it for a while.
0: 一会儿 means later, right?
1: A while.
0: A while.
1: Like a while.
0: Okay.
1: 还要再一会儿.
0: 还要再一会儿. 一会儿.
1: Still needs a while.
0: Oh, that's a long phrase.
1: Yeah.
0: So, 你在用吗? Mm. Can I just say 用?
1: Yes, you can say 还在用.
0: 还在用.
1: Oh, I'm
0: this
1: still
0: one's
1: using
0: easy.
1: It.
0: I'm going to write that down. Okay.
1: 还在用.
0: 还在用.
1: Or you can say, I'm done. 我用完了.
0: 我用完了.
1: 用完了.
0: 完了. Oh, 完了. This means finished.
1: Finished. I'm finished.
0: 完了.
1: I'm finished using it. 我用完了.
0: 我用完了.
1: 完了. Yes.
0: 完了 and 忘了. It sounds, 忘了 sounds like you forgot something.
1: You forgot. But 完, 完, 完.
0: Okay. So there's no G sound.
1: No G.
0: Okay.
1: 完了.
0: Got it. Okay.
1: you know, after the Beijing hosted the Summer Olympics, it occurs to the government and to the society as well that we really need to get people get moving, not just sitting there, you know.
0: Yeah, you got to have these influences. For me, growing up, I think bodybuilding is something that is very, very popular, or has been popular in Western society, but more specifically in the U.S.
1: Mm-hmm.
0: And so this is, you know, since it's been around since like, the 40s, the 50s. So this look is has become more and more popular. And then, of course, I grew up watching a lot of Arnold Schwarzenegger movies. And he was probably the greatest bodybuilder of that time, and even today. And he got into movies. And so if you watch that and you just see how he looks, that inspired a lot of Americans to get to the gym. So sometimes you need to have these influences. Like, I guess for China, it was the Olympics.
1: Mm-hmm,
0: but
1: yes.
0: For us, I mean, of course, athletics is a big part of American history. But it was, I think, Arnold that kind of inspired a lot of men, at least, to get to the gym and have those aesthetics.
1: So we are maybe going to the gym for different purposes. And do you know how to say bodybuilding in Chinese?
0: I do not.
1: It's, you know, for professional bodybuilding, you can say 健美.
0: 健美.
1: 健 as in, you know, exercise.
0: Uh-huh.
1: And 美 is...
0: beauty.
1: Beauty.
0: Right.
1: And I don't think he's really mean, you know, aesthetically or beautiful, but is a way of building your body to the point that...
0: it's beautiful.
1: Yes.
0: Of course.
1: You, if, arguably. You know, if I watch some of the, you know, professional bodybuilding contests, I'm not really sure, you know, the aesthetic standards.
0: You're not
1: there.
0: Into that look.
1: No, even though I work out and I get that I want my body to look fit and, you know, have power.
0: Yeah.
1: But it doesn't mean that I want to go that area.
0: Well, it's an extreme. Bodybuilding, professional bodybuilding is an extreme, even for me. But bodybuilding in general means that you're just shaping your body to look more aesthetic or to have a different look.
1: Mm-hmm.
0: And if you don't work out in this way, then your shape will pretty much stay the same for the rest of your life. Or you might grow, you know, vertically. You know
1: yes.
0: what I mean? So bodybuilding is a way to, again, sculpt. If you want stronger arms or bigger arms, you have to bodybuild for that. For ladies, they like stronger legs and glutes.
1: Yeah.
0: So
1: glutes is a big
0: yeah,
1: topic.
0: Yeah, and what happens when they have that, it becomes more beautiful. So I think Qian Mei is perfect because they're going to be very beautiful to the opposite, both genders actually.
1: But in Chinese, even when we're talking about Jian Mei, it basically refers to the professional bodybuilding.
0: Okay, so in the West is different because bodybuilding, yes, that is a particular competitive sport. But it also has other meaning. It just means that I want to build my body and, you know, have a different look. So I guess there's the soft version of it, which most people
1: are going to.
0: Yeah, and I think I'm more of a soft bodybuilder because I don't want to get on a stage with a Speedo and pose. And then there's the other one where, you're trying to compete.
1: For the soft bodybuilding in Chinese, we would say 健身.
0: 健身, that's just exercise, working, right?
1: Workouts.
0: Yeah, but that encompasses so much, right? Because you have 慢跑. This is also considered 健身,
1: a part of 健身 as well.
0: Yeah, so it's different because bodybuilding means that you are building certain muscles in your body to get bigger and stronger.
1: Lifting weights and probably having a 私教, a personal trainer.
0: Yes, well, the 私教s, they're mainly, and there's a business behind that, okay? These guys are just trying to make money. But they will, it depends on what you want. If you want to just lose weight, they'll just give you exercises to make you lose weight.
1: Mm-hmm.
0: But if you want to build muscle, then you're going to need somebody who looks the part and knows what they're doing. Because I've seen lots of guys that don't necessarily have the background in bodybuilding trying to teach others to have that look. And I would say very few of them kind of know what it takes to get there.
1: Exactly. Especially in China, I think now that the industry for fitness and working out is booming, you know.
0: So, 体育...
1: 健身.
0: Yeah, no, the industry. How do you say 体育?
1: 体育健身. 体育, physical education.
0: Uh-huh.
1: 健身, workout.
0: Right, and in industry?
1: 产业.
0: 产业.
1: Yes.
0: Okay.
1: So the industry is booming and a lot of the 私教, the personal trainer, they don't really have gone through training to be able to really teach you. Because, you know, human body is really complex, especially when it comes to 体育, physical education.
0: Mm-hmm.
1: You need to get a lot of knowledge and information about in different areas.
0: Yeah.
1: So
0: you have to look the part, I think. If you're somebody that looks... I would love to work out with a guy that looks that's stronger than I am, because it's like, this guy definitely knows what he's talking about.
1: Mm-hmm.
0: And for ladies, if this shijiao has the shape that you want, then it's like, I'm going to do whatever you tell me to do, because
1: it's
0: convincing.
1: Also it's also important for them to know how to avoid injuries, because, you know, you can get injuries in any heavy lifting of
0: that's
1: weights.
0: Right. And that's where they have to be professional and know not to push you too hard and start you off, you know, gentle, and then when your stamina has gone up, then they can, you know, raise the bar a little bit.
1: And that brings us to the end of today's episode for Takeaway Chinese. I'm Fei Fei with Tony Reed here in the studio. 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I'm Fei Fei, I'll see you in the next one.
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1: Now's the news. I'm Tian Lu. Chinese Foreign Minister Wang Yi says China is willing to expand trade and investment with Denmark. He also told his Danish counterpart that Beijing hopes companies in the North European country will continue to invest in China. The Chinese diplomat said the two countries should work together to promote the building of a more just and equitable global governance system and oppose any unilateral and bullying practices. Wang also expressed a hope that Denmark will play a constructive role in the healthy and stable development of China-Europe relations. Wang Yi is on a four-nation tour that also includes Sweden, Finland, and Norway. China has unveiled a plan aimed at further improving social security, public services, and living standards for people with disabilities over the next 5 years. Authorities will pursue major tasks, including establishing a more sustainable social security and a care service system by 2030, while also creating higher quality employment opportunities. Venezuela's transport ministry says the mass transit rail service in the city of Los Teques has resumed, making it the last transit system to return to operation following last week's earthquakes. The ministry also said that the railway system connecting Caracas with the Valles del Tuy region and the Valencia Metro serving Venezuela's third most populous city are also running. The powerful earthquakes have killed more than 2,500 people. They caused severe damage to road infrastructure in the north-central state of La Guaira and less extensive damage in Caracas and other states in central Venezuela. U.S. non-farm payrolls increased by a seasonally adjusted 57,000 in June, marking a significant slowdown and falling short of market forecasts. The gain was well below the Dow Jones consensus estimate of 115,000 and Bloomberg Economist's forecast of 113,000. The unemployment rate fell to 4.2% in June from 4.3% a month earlier as the labor force participation rate dropped to its lowest level since March 2021. A clinical trial has begun enrolling Ebola patients in the Democratic Republic of the Congo to evaluate the potential treatment. The World Health Organization said it will assess an antibody and antiviral drug remdesivir. The chief of the Africa Centers for Disease Control and Prevention warned that the ongoing outbreak remains very serious as the DRC has reported more than 400 deaths. The Peruvian government has declared a 60-day state of emergency in nearly 800 districts because of the danger posed by heavy rains associated with the El Niño climate phenomenon. A report by the National Institute of Civil Defense said the continued presence of coastal El Niño and its development in the central equatorial Pacific ahead of the coming rainy season require urgent state measures. The Peruvian administration warned that the response capacity has been overwhelmed, making intervention by key national government agencies essential. Mongolia's parliament has approved the country's first standalone climate change law. It provides a legal basis for reducing greenhouse gas emissions and fulfilling Mongolia's international climate commitments. It also introduces regulations on climate finance and carbon markets. Mongolia is among the most vulnerable countries to the impacts of climate change. Desertification and land degradation are affecting approximately 77% of its total land area. Data from Israel shows that Chinese carmakers dominated the Israeli overall and electric vehicle markets in the first half of the year. Chery's JQ5 crossover SUV was Israel's best-selling vehicle during the January-June period, with the model selling more than 7,300 units in gasoline, hybrid, and fully electric versions. Cristiano Ronaldo led Portugal over Luka Modric's Croatia to reach the World Cup last 16. Ronaldo scored a penalty in the second half to cancel Ivan Perisic's goal. Gonzalo Ramos found the net in stoppage time to make it 2-1. Elsewhere, Spain defeated Austria 3-0. And that's the news. I'm Tian Lu.
0: An in in-depth look at the engaging debate on US, China and global issues. This is The Heat.
2: The United Kingdom is set to have its seventh Prime Minister in 10 years. What is driving the political turmoil? Hello, I'm Anand Naidu and this is The Heat.

0: It has now become a familiar scene now in British politics over the last decade. A Prime Minister walking out of 10 Downing Street to announce their resignation. The latest to do so, Prime Minister Keir Starmer. He announced recently that he's stepping down after just 2 years as leader. He will remain in office until his replacement is chosen later this month.
1: The question my party is asking now is whether I am best placed to lead us into the next general election. I have heard the answer of my parliamentary party to that question. And I accept that answer with good grace.
0: Starmer's resignation came almost 10 years to the day that the UK voted for Brexit, a decision to leave the European Union. Since then, Britain has experienced a decade of political instability, and there are other major challenges, including the economy and a rise in racial tensions over immigration issues. Joining me now to discuss all of this is James D. Boyes. He is a senior research fellow with the Center on US Politics at University College London. James, great to have you with us. He's also the author of the new book, US Grand Strategy and the Madman Theory. Welcome to the show.
2: Thank you for having me. It's a pleasure to join you.
0: James, Britain is about to have its seventh Prime Minister in 10 years, as I said. I mean, how do you explain this political instability with all these leadership changes?
2: Well, I agree. It does look like a merry-go-round, I'm sure, especially compared to how long we've had leaders in the past. And when you compare that to the leadership of some nations around the world at this point, I would point out, however, that if you look back across the long run of British history, certainly over the last 100 years, having prime ministers serve for 2 to 3 years is not unusual. What has been unusual is the likes of Margaret Thatcher and Tony Blair, who, of course, served a decade each. What you are seeing, however, at this point is a reflection of the fact that when the British electorate go to the polls, they don't elect a prime minister, but they elect a party for anything up to a 5-year term in office. So we've seen that play out. The problem you've got is that because of the issues that you mentioned in your introduction, particularly Brexit, you are having great rifts within British society, and those are reflected within each of the two major parties. So prime ministers have come to office promising to deal with Brexit and the aftermath of that, and have found that the schisms within their own parties have caused them to lose support and have to be replaced on a sort of a rolling basis. None of which has worked, it should be pointed out at this point. So we are in a continuing dilemma, I think, of trying to find a party or a prime minister who can adequately govern the United Kingdom in the post-Brexit era.
0: Right, and these rifts that you talk about, I mean, how much of that can we attribute, at least the latest round of rifts, to Prime Minister Keir Starmer? He's been accused of flip-flops. Was it his leadership style? We've heard that he lacked charisma and that he lacked any ability to convey a coherent message.
2: I always thought Keir Starmer was a very strange choice to lead the Labour Party. This, of course, was an organisation set up to reflect the views and attitudes of the working elements of British society. And of course, Keir Starmer is anything but a member of that organ, that part of the society. He was, I think, greatly unloved and will be unlamented by members not only of the Labour Party, but by British society general. I don't think the party ever took to him particularly, and certainly the country has not done so over the course of the last 2 years. As for the reasons for his particular downfall, I think he must take absolute responsibility for it. Not only has he failed to govern, I think, within the party, but he has made a series of choices and a series of appointments, most notably that of Peter Mandelson to be ambassador to Washington, which anybody who knew anything about British politics over the course of the last 20 years or so always knew was going to end poorly, because everything to do with Peter Mandelson always does, quite frankly.
0: Let's talk about the impact of Brexit. As I said, it's been 10 years since that took place. I mean, how much is the withdrawal of Britain from the European Union driving the kind of economic uncertainty we see in Britain right now, as well as the political instability? I mean, we also know that there's a great deal of buyer's remorse, if I could put it that way, on that Brexit vote.
2: Well, it's very interesting, isn't it? You talk about buyer's remorse. As with all things, it depends what questions you ask which people. Very clearly, I think there was a great schism between the members of what might be thought of as the political elite intelligentsia in London, who would have had the UK remain in the European Union, and what was clearly a majority of people who were outside of the London beltway, effectively, who saw a very, very different proposition and voted accordingly. There was a 70% turnout. It was something of an unexpected result, some 52 to 48 split to join or to remain. And I think the problem you've got fundamentally is that you've got a governing political elite who have been tasked with delivering upon a referendum result that the majority of them do not agree with. As to whether there is a buyer's remorse, or very clearly I think that there were promises made as to what the benefits of Brexit might well be, which have simply not been delivered upon. Whether those promises were unrealistic in the first place, or whether the fallout has been in large part, as I say, due to British politicians not really having their heart in the project, and of course an intransigence within the European Union community itself, who have no desire to make Brexit work, on the simple basis that if Britain is seen to survive outside of the European Union and to thrive, which other nations may well be next.
0: The next Prime Minister is expected to be Andy Burnham. He's a former mayor of Greater Manchester. He's likely to take over later this month. He's talking about the job. He's outlined his vision for change. Let's listen to some of what he had to say.
3: I am going to do things differently. I am going to break with the more of the same approach that has got us here. I am going to give Britain the circuit breaker it needs. By building a more collaborative politics in Westminster, by taking power out of the centre and putting it in the hands of the people and places

0: campaigns for office, whether it's in the United Kingdom, the United States or elsewhere, makes the same sort of pledge to make change. He's also talking about continuing a long-standing Labour tradition of devolution. We saw this a great deal, of course, under Tony Blair. The problem, of course, is that as you devolve power away from the centre, what that does is, of course, weaken power at the centre just at the point when Andy Burnham will be assuming ultimate responsibility. So there is something of a dilemma there. He's also talking about adding a new layer of bureaucracy into the UK system by having what he calls a number 10 for the North base of operations out of Manchester. So we're going to see some continuation of classic Labour Party politics, whilst having to recognise, of course, that this is a very, very changed environment from that which he experienced when he was first a Member of Parliament some 10 years ago or so.
1: Right. One other big issue for Britons, British voters in particular, immigration and refugees. And we're seeing right now how that's playing out politically. There's been a big rise in populism and the far right. We've also seen violence on the streets, including in Belfast, and a Sudanese immigrant stabbed a local man in June. That made a great deal of news in Britain. I mean, how much of a challenge is that going to be for a new prime minister?
0: Well, this question of law and order and of allegations of a two-tier justice system in the United Kingdom is certainly one that Andy Burnham is going to have to address very, very quickly if he does indeed become Prime Minister, as most people are expecting. I think there is a growing sense that there is a great immigration issue. A lot of this can be pushed back, of course, to the doors and the feet of Tony Blair, who, of course, opened up the immigration system when he was Prime Minister. That has not been addressed by political parties of either side in the intervening 15 years or so. I think as long as you continue to see growing unrest and a growing sense of problems within the British society as to who is coming into the country, who appears to be committing many of the crimes, and a sense that they might well be going unpunished, then I think this is going to continue to raise great problems for Andy Burnham and continue, frankly, the rise in support for the likes of the Reform Party, right, and Nigel Farage's movement.
1: Right, let's talk about that, because politics in Britain right now seems to be very fluid. You know, we remember the times when the two main parties were the Conservatives and Labour, and that was pretty much what we knew. But now, of course, we have Reform UK, a right-wing party led by Nigel Farage, as you point out. They continue to make gains with his populist brand of politics. His party wants a general election. I mean, there's also speculation we've heard that he could one day become Prime Minister. I mean, do you see something like that happening?
0: Well, as you rightly point out, for decades, stretching back through much of the 20th century, it was simply the question of whether a Labour Party or Conservative government would form. In more recent years, in the aftermath of Brexit, of course, that has broken down substantially. And we've seen the rise of Nigel Farage's party in the aftermath of the Brexit vote. What appears to be happening, quite frankly, is that the vote on the right particularly has fractured, and the classic Conservative coalition has fallen apart. And whatever skills Kemi Badenoch might be displaying in the House of Commons simply doesn't appear to be reflected in the polls in by-election after by-election, where you see the vote on the right coalescing more around Reform than around the Conservative Party. So the great challenge, frankly, for the right in Great Britain, however one defies it, is the idea that whatever support it may have may well be fractured across a number of parties, which could well lead to a government formed by coalitions from the left, particularly led by the Labour Party and perhaps the Green Party.
1: Right, and James, let's talk about one foreign policy issue, and that's the relationship with the United States, very often referred to as the special relationship. Well, President Trump has been very critical of Keir Starmer. He's accused Keir Starmer of not doing enough when the United States and Israel went to war against Iran. And Trump has also accused Keir Starmer of being weak on immigration as well as energy policy as well. How do you see that change if Burnham becomes the Prime Minister?
0: You're absolutely right. And I think, to be fair to Downing Street, for the first 12 months or so, they had managed to figure out a pretty good way of dealing with the Trump administration. One of making sure that they were on the same page time and again. And of course, there was the famous Oval Office meeting whereby Starmer presented the president with an invitation from his

0: Majesty the King to visit on a historic second state visit, which I think went very, very well. I think in the aftermath of that visit, however, things have fallen apart quite dramatically. Obviously, there was the withdrawal of Peter Mandelson as the UK representative ambassador to Washington, D.C., which went poorly. Very clearly also, the White House will see the polling figures and see how poorly Keir Starmer has been doing. They are not going to attach themselves to a prime minister who is seen to be on the outs, effectively, and with whom, it must be said, there has always been severe political disagreements. One shouldn't be too surprised that a left-of-centre Labour Party leader in the UK has very little in common politically with a Republican president in the United States. What Andy Burnham has not done to help himself, however, is to be critical of Donald Trump, even in his acceptance speech when he won the by-election recently. He talked very pointedly about not wanting to follow the great political schisms that he sees underway in the United States. Those certainly exist, it must be pointed out, but highlighting them at that time and that place is not a great way to start a relationship with a very mercurial president, who I talk about in my new book, has to be dealt with in a very, very specific manner if you're going to have a working relationship with him and with the White House.
1: Dr. James Boyes, great to have you with us. Thank you.
0: Thank you.
1: And for more perspective on the political challenges facing the UK, I'm joined now by Jonathan Liss. He is a political commentator and journalist. Also with us is Wayne Fitzgerald. He is leader of the Peterborough City Council and chairman of the Peterborough Conservative Association. Welcome to both of you to the show. Jonathan, let me start with you. Keir Starmer is about to be replaced by Andy Burnham as the next British Prime Minister. That's what it looks like. Now, Burnham himself, he's thinking of tearing up politics as usual in Britain, and he wants to redistribute power to the regions. What are your expectations?
2: I think that Burnham is very ambitious. He has big plans to make the country more regional. Obviously, he has a northern perspective. He's going to be the first northern born and bred prime minister who's representing northern constituency for many decades. And he wants to do things a bit differently. The problems for him might come with the fact that he will be constrained by the budgets that the government has, about the way that he distributes that power, about, you know, there might be regional elements that might not vote for Labour or might vote differently and don't distribute the money in the way that he wants them to. And obviously, he doesn't necessarily have a mandate for all the changes that he might want to bring in. But at the same time, he is an excellent communicator. He clearly has more ideas than Keir Starmer had. He knows what he wants to do. And already that puts him at a greater advantage than Starmer was in when he became Prime Minister 2 years ago.
1: Yeah, Jonathan, why is it so important for power to be devolved, if you like, to the regions? Has there been a feeling in the past that power was concentrated too much in London at the expense of the rest of the country?
2: Absolutely. You have, not only do you have a north-south divide in this country, you also have, you know, sort of divides within the country, you know, sort of in different geographical areas, huge, you know, sort of inequalities in wealth around the country. It has to be said, actually, that some of the poorest parts of England and Britain are in London. So it's not just about geography. But yes, there is an idea that people in certain parts of the country feel remote and sort of, you know, isolated and alienated from power. And the power needs to be spread more evenly so that areas can work in the best interest of their citizens, which might, you know, be different depending on the region. In the same way that Scotland, Wales and Northern Ireland have, you know, devolved in the last couple of decades to successful results in the main. So we'll wait and see what happens with that. Clearly, the problem with Burnham is that he doesn't have an interest, it seems, in foreign policy or defence or any of the other matters that a prime minister will have to deal with. And so that might be a bigger test of his premiership than these bread and butter issues, such as devolution of power.
1: Yeah, Wayne, we are hearing of all kinds of reasons for the instability or disruption that we've seen in British politics over the past decade. I mean, as I mentioned earlier on, the country is just about to see its seventh prime minister in 10 years. Now, one of those reasons that we hear about is Brexit. the decision by British voters to leave the EU, and it continues to have major political and economic fallout in the country. There are also many Britons who regret the fact that the country left the EU. Let's listen to one of them.
3: I'm here today very close to the 10-year anniversary of the Brexit referendum, which we all know was based on lies, corruption, and very, very, very poorly managed referendum. It has been dreadful for the country. Many of us knew at the time that it would be, and should never have come to pass. The only place for the UK to be is to get back to Europe.
1: So, Wayne, what is your view on the impact that Brexit, after 10 years, is still having on the country? And was it a mistake for Britain to leave the EU?
4: No, I don't think it was. Opinion polls vary. And I read a poll the other day where 56% of people were glad that we left the EU. It's been a mixed bag politically in terms of the outcomes or the aims of Brexit, what the original intention was. Have we gone far enough and deep enough in terms of making those changes for the better of the UK? I don't think we have. And I think the political turmoil that's been in place over the last 10 years hasn't helped. And you rightly refer to, you know, the changes in prime ministers and governments. All those things have not made the matter easy to get through the legislation and all the red tape. But I think overall, the decision was the right decision. If you look at the way the economics are going in Europe, Europe was on the downward trail, and we are bucking that trend still in the UK.
1: Jonathan, was it the right decision? I mean, how much of a factor has Brexit had on what is taking place in Britain right now? I remember back then, you know, we had Boris Johnson talking and promising all kinds of things after leaving the EU. But that's not the way it's turned out, has it?
2: No, it's been a complete disaster from start to finish. And I really would like Wayne to tell me where that poll that he read was from. I suspect it was from a right-wing newspaper or some such, because every single independent poll for many, many years has said that a clear majority of British voters regret the decision to leave, and moreover, would vote to rejoin if that offer was put to them. Now, I'm not suggesting that that offer is put to them, you know, in the immediate term, because that wasn't in any party's manifesto, wasn't in the Labour Party's manifesto. And clearly, we have immediate problems to solve before that. But every single respected economist, you know, in Britain and abroad, says that Brexit was basically a slow puncture wound to the British economy. And the Office of Budget Responsibility, the independent budget forecaster, says that the impact of Britain's GDP or prospective GDP is anything from 4 to 8%. So clearly, there have been a number of pressures on the British economy over the last few years, and things that we didn't decide or choose, such as COVID, the war in Ukraine, the war in Iran lately. But Brexit was something that we did choose. We could have chosen a much softer route out by retaining our close economic links to the European Union. But obviously, the hardline Conservative government at the time didn't want that. And we are reaping the results of that. The British economy is doing much worse than it would be doing if we hadn't left. So I think that in future, there is definitely an opportunity for a government to revisit that. But I don't think that time is now, because of the political difficulty that would entail and because there are so many other more immediate challenges that we face.
1: Yeah, Wayne, a quick response from you on the Brexit issue, and then I want to move to some of the other challenges.
4: Equally, I could say to Jonathan, he's reading the left-wing newspaper or press in the UK.
2: No.
4: They have a different perspective as to the right-wing press.
2: No.
4: It depends
2: on
4: what newspapers you read, what outlets you read.
2: I'm talking about YouGov, Ipsos. I'm not talking about something the Guardian's written. I'm talking about a respected... If you can point me to a YouGov poll or any other independent polling organisation that says a majority were glad that we left, I will defer to you, but I don't think you can.
1: Yeah. Okay.
4: Just to conclude, we won't get into the detail of who shot Liberty Valance.
1: Okay.
4: We all have different opinions, and the fact is, I don't agree with Jonathan, and I think it's been a positive thing,
2: agreement.
4: And it was the right decision
1: okay.
4: to wrap up your question.
1: Yeah, Wayne, I want to move...
2: So there was a poll, and I'm suggesting that there wasn't.
1: Yeah, okay, Wayne, I want to move on to British immigration, asylum, refugee situation. Are other issues that Brexit was supposed to deliver on. But, you know, it seems that the lack of movement on these particular issues is driving the rise now that we see in Britain of the far right. What do you think needs to happen?
4: Well, successive governments, including the Conservative government and Labour, and Labour since, have failed to get a grip with the immigration issue in this country. And partly down to our continuing membership of the ECHR, we got our hands tied and we're hopping on one leg. So I voted at the time, I didn't vote for Kemi Badenoch, or Badenoch, as she's no bad in Badenoch at the time, and it was simply because of her position on the ECHR. She's since changed that position, and I think she's doing a remarkable job in terms of getting this country back on the road to a Conservative government. So that is one of the big stumbling blocks, and Labour faced the same challenge. You know, Keir Starmer came into government to smash the gangs. Sorry? It's gone up. There are more people crossing the channel than ever now under this Labour government. So successive governments have failed to get a grip on this. Yeah. So a solution needs to be found, and the first one is get out of the ECHR.
1: Jonathan,
2: the problem with Conservatives like Wayne is that there's always a scapegoat. There's always a reason why the last thing didn't work. So with Brexit, you have mission creep. Brexit didn't work because it wasn't implemented correctly. And so we need to do something else. We need to leave the ECHR. And I expect after that, there'll be another international organisation, the bogeyman, the silver bullet that we need to shoot in order to resolve all our problems. The call is coming from inside the House. The problems are our own. It's not our membership of international organisations that we've been a member of, in the case of the ECHR, since the time of Churchill, who helped set it up. Okay. That's not the reason why things are failing, and immigration is not the source of our problems either.
1: Right. Jonathan, I've got time, very little time, actually, for just one key foreign policy question, that is British policy on Israel. I mean, it has been in the news a lot during Keir Starmer's time in office. In a recent op-ed, the former leader of Labour, Jeremy Corbyn, said if Burnham wants to signal a change for Starmer, he should, quote, end Britain's complicity in genocide. What do you think he's going to do?
2: I don't think he's going to do very much, actually. As I said, Burnham doesn't have a key interest in foreign affairs. He's never had a foreign-facing role. He won't want to rock the boat. He certainly wants to risk being sort of dragging Labour back into some of the old rows over anti-Semitism that did exist. Having said that, the political climate has changed massively in the last couple of years, even in the last year, I'd say. Yeah. The scale of Israel's atrocities have shocked even some really pro-Israel people before, to extend that Britain has done things that would have been considered unthinkable before, such as recognising the state of Palestine. So I think there will be a lot of pressure on Burnham to be harder on Israel, just as J.D. Vance and Trump are being harder on Israel, which would have been unthinkable before as well.
1: Jonathan Liss, Wayne Fitzgerald, thanks to both of you for being with us. And that's it for this edition of The Heat. I'm Arnand Naidu in Washington.

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0: Some say Chinese is one of the most difficult languages in the world, and learning it is almost impossible.
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8: 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Chinese Foreign Minister Wang Yi is set to begin

0: his visit to Denmark, Sweden, Finland, and Norway this Thursday. Earlier this week, a joint statement marked the official launch of China-EU Trade and Investment Consultation Mechanism as both sides convened for the inaugural meeting. China-EU academic and trade cooperation continues to generate mutual benefits. For many European companies operating in China, close collaboration translates into significant investment in innovation. Kim Fausing, President and CEO of Danfoss, highlights how China has become a major hub for global innovation, particularly in energy efficiency and sustainable development. Simon Trott, CEO of Rio Tinto, explains why long-term cooperation with China is a rewarding strategy. Ola Kalenius, chairman of the board of management at Mercedes-Benz Group, discusses with me about the substantial long-term opportunities his company sees in the Chinese market and beyond. Let's hear their thoughts.
1: This year particularly needs to be celebrated because it's 30th anniversary of your company in China.
2: Yes, that's correct, yeah.
1: Many say the anniversary should be congratulated, but even more important is the vision, the belief in China and the trust.
2: Yes.
1: Tell me more about it.
2: Yeah, so we have now the fantastic year because we can celebrate 30 years in China. And our vision for actually many years now was that China should be our second home. See, it was not just a market for us, it was an area where we really believed in the future, and having been part of this tremendous development in China, we feel very fortunate to be part of this and also to be part of it today, right? So therefore we have an extraordinary setup in China today. We have very strong partnerships with our Chinese customers and partners, right? So therefore China and our position here is a very special position for Danfoss.
1: Well, you've been having 5,000 employees in China. That's large. And meanwhile, you have been committed to establishing different bases in different parts of China.
2: Yes.
1: Tell me how has that process been for you? What does that mean for you to understand China and today's China in the world market?
2: Yeah, so it has been a tremendous development step by step. We, you know, it's about not overestimating short term what you can do, but still having a long term plan and really not underestimating what you actually can do in the long term, right? And therefore, we have step by step been investing, localizing, building up an organization where we had not only sales and marketing, we built up strong manufacturing base, we have built up a strong engineering base. We have some of the best engineers here in the world. We have speed in our processes. And then we have built up centers where we co-develop with our customers and partners here since a while. So you know, step by step, we have been investing and we have continuously been investing here. Lately, we opened last year, now our largest campus until now, actually, and with 130,000 square meters in Haiyan, which makes us very proud. But it shows also that you need to continue to invest. You need to have up-to-date facilities. You need to have modern facilities, best processes in order to really compete in China. And that has been a tremendous development.
1: Well, you have 12,000 IPs in the world, right? Certainly, that's a lot of technology, but China has been looking at itself as the innovation center of the world these days, and many companies are coming over here. Mm-hmm. You also heard from the Chinese premier, this has become a gym.
2: Yes,
1: in a way,
2: exactly, yeah.
1: For everybody to feel what is the best product and test the best product and show their muscles.
2: Well, it works well. And on the one side, you know, when you go to the gym, it's tough work.
1: I do.
2: You work out and so on. So, but it's of course the way you keep yourself fit. And it's a very nice picture. We have been using some of the same pictures in Danfoss, you know, because some think, you know, competition, it's tough, maybe we should not go there and so on. We kind of, in Danfoss, invite the competition. We are not afraid of competition. We think it's part of being healthy, it's part of being faster, it's part of having the incentive to move faster. And therefore, we actually really embrace this competition, you see, in China. We are very proud of the speed you learn in China. It's something we can apply globally.
1: You are especially trying to build AI centers here in China, the data centers. And of course, China sees itself as the innovation center. Innovation centers are data centers are everywhere in the country. How do you read this trend? During the process of building up the data centers, what do you think you have learned here in the China market?
2: Of course, building up data centers is the backbone of AI, and it's the backbone of really being able to scale digitally. And, you know, whether it's humanoid robots or whatever it is, you need intelligence and you need the digital backbone. So therefore, the data centers are super important. So what we have learned is, of course, first of all, how to scale fast, because the speed in which data centers are built today is staggering. And to follow that, I think we have learned that very much in China. Then how to make data centers green, because it's clear data centers use
1: a lot of energy.
2: Use a lot of water. So we have also learned together with our Chinese partners, how can we do this in a sustainable way? How can we do it in a green way for the future?
1: How did you do it?
2: Sort of, first of all, using technology that is very efficient.
1: What are these technologies that you think are really on top of the list?
2: Yeah, it could be. There's many, but one of them is, for example, turbo technology. It's within compressors. By having turbo compressors that has no friction, sort of the energy efficiency of compressors like this, oil-free compressors, are very ideal for data centers. So spend much less energy. So technologies that use less energy. Then we have, of course, learned in Danfoss how you reuse the energy. Because one of the byproducts of data centers, you have a lot of excess heat available. So how do you use that waste heat to actually heat up our infrastructure around us? And finally, we have of course seen also here in China that you can then shift your energy source now to renewables, as also you are stepping up on producing renewable energy in China. So I think this model of how to decarbonize, I mean, use less, reuse the energy you have, and then go to green sources is a very strong backbone for your industries.
1: Apparently AI, different countries' economies have their roles to go there. Yeah. China, for example, has been emphasizing on AI plus. Well, the US, for example, some has been talking about it, reaching for the stars, so to speak, to look at AGI and some of the other things.
2: Yes.
1: So how do you look at China's approach? With that approach, what does that mean for energy efficiency? What does that mean for bringing more AI structural changes to your industry?
2: I think, you know, it's very hard to determine who's ahead right now because everybody's investing heavily, right?
1: And that's great.
2: And this is really good. So it's a little bit the healthy competition is on with various strategies, various technologies, which is typical when something is emerging. I can see that in China you have an enormous speed. I can see you are very fine integrating AI into the base of your industries and your day-to-day work. It's also coming in the US, but in slightly different ways and with different facets. But I think, you know, I'm impressed with the speed you are working with in China, but also the impact, because it's not just a fashion.
1: It's
2: something
1: a must
2: you like to talk about. It's something you really do, and it's creating big impacts. It's driving productivity. It's driving better quality of the technologies and so on. So I think you are very well off the ground. I'm not smart enough, I think, to say who is exactly
1: Nobody
2: ahead of the
1: is
2: game
1: smart
2: today,
1: enough to
2: right?
1: Do.
2: So, but I think what is impressive is the determination again here and the scale you already built.
1: The Chinese premier mentioned several things, and I think he's quite upfront and straightforward.
2: Yes.
1: He has been talking about the market is a scarce commodity these days, a scarce resource. How do you see that as a global company when the world is getting ever more fragmented, apparently? What does that mean for your supply chains, for your trust with your partners, and also for your drive to work with the best?
2: What it does mean for us is nothing but that we need to partner even stronger with the customers we are serving, and that's what we are doing.
1: And it's not a slogan.
2: It's really not a slogan. It is really
1: it's about existence.
2: What we are doing, it's about having short distances. So what we have done in this very global supply chain, we have localized more and more. So it means, yes, we can act with the global supply chain, but We are really trying to move as close to our customers as possible to serve better, because there's so big ups and downs and stop and goes, and to have a long supply chain that's globally sometimes hard to serve customers with. So we are very local, and we are very, very close to our partners, so that we make sure we can serve them exactly where they need us, right? So.
0: Simon, good to see you.
3: Thank you very much for your time. It's great to be here.
0: 15th five-year plan. Tell me more, what does that mean in terms of opportunities for you?
3: So the 15th five-year plan really provides a clear direction for us to continue to work together, for us to continue to provide the materials that China needs for ongoing development. And so for Rio Tinto, it really is a clear roadmap for how best we continue to collaborate. And one of the things that really stands out is that they will be resource intensive, and so we need to make sure that our business is really strong so that we continue to play a supporting role, providing the materials needed for that transition.
0: When you say resource intensive, yes indeed. What are some of the trends you're watching most closely for such a big market like China?
3: Yeah, so for us, we're focused on four main commodities, iron ore, aluminium, copper, and lithium. Actually, the timing of the forum, perfect, because our first lithium supply from developments that we've got in Argentina is due to arrive in Shanghai in coming days. And I think that symbolises a little bit the change and the way commodities is changing, because some of those commodities supporting that energy transition are really starting to increase in terms of demand, and we need to make sure that we continue to bring that supply market.
0: Meanwhile, also we are seeing new trends in the industry, for example, applications of AI. It is a constantly changing technology. We see, for example, it's just for your reference, in China, a lot of people are enthusiastic about OpenClaw, but also OpenClaw has its technological hazards from time to time. So, but my question really is, how do you observe this, understand when to jump, which one to jump on?
3: Yeah. Comes down to prioritization, because if you try and do everything, you get nothing done.
0: Good quote. That's a great quote.
3: And so you've got to focus on the ones where you think you've got real competitive advantage, or you can translate into competitive advantage, but also one that's going to move the needle for your business. And so one of the things that we're trying to do with the reset of the Rio Tinto strategy is really focusing our efforts where we really can make material difference, rather than spreading them across too many things.
0: Can you be more specific rather than philosophical on that point, for example?
3: Well, so on digital, for example, rather than doing many different projects, choosing one or two projects where we really have significant amounts of data in that space, for example, in geotech or in some of our all-body knowledge work. We've got significant amounts of data. We've got tools now that actually can access that data in a different way, and really putting resources to try and make progress in that area rather than spreading it too broadly.
0: But here comes another question. How do you face this, you know, rare phenomenon, a rare opportunity? Make the best out of it.
3: Yeah.
0: But not at the same time, as you said, doing everything all at the same time. I would love to hear from you.
3: I thought one of the things that was interesting in the speech today was there was examples given of innovations.
0: Yes.
3: You know, the car, smartphones, and not just that innovation, but then what it led to, the new markets being developed around it. But there was one common threat, and that was resources. Both of those innovations and the markets that were then created needed raw materials to be able to support those. And so I think the world is focusing more on supply chains, focusing more on resources and access to resources. And so it's a fantastic time to be a mining company.
0: But you know, trends are changing all the time. But your industry, you have to think ahead. It takes a lot of time to develop these different trends. So how are you articulating this time? Well, as we see, the world is changing so fast, and the demands are always changing, shifting. Yeah.
3: It's a very good question. Our business, we invest today, and it may take many years, sometimes decades, for us to get a return on that
0: investment. To get investment. The license, to put good mining, and you've got the market, and a lot of things.
3: And so I think two points. One is having your eye on the horizon, so that you're always looking at the medium and longer term. We're less interested in what happens tomorrow than we are next year and the years beyond. Yeah, I think the other way, and it's talked about a little bit here, one way is around collaboration, working with others, because a single company on their own can have a particular view, but actually when you collaborate and work with others, your view is going to be far enhanced, because you're really leveraging the strengths, the insights, the knowledge of others as well.
1: Mm. But then you have to be very good listeners, right? You have to be able to tell what they really exactly mean.
3: Mm.
1: And also to have the right reference.

0: difference, both the persons to go to and the parties to go to.
1: And I would say something else as well. You really need to be able to stand in the shoes of others to really see the world from their perspective. Listening certainly incredibly important, but you also need to perceive and look at the world through their perspective. And sometimes we do that well, sometimes we do that not as well, but I think if you're able to do that, you can really build true partnerships.
0: When we think about all these changes, there's also the concerns about so-called resource nationalism. Well, you are a global company. You cannot go nationalistic. So how do you reconcile with that, so to speak, trend and make sure your partners are respected, they feel being respected no matter where coming from, and at the same time be able to focus on the real trend you just identified?
1: I think as a mining company, one of the core planks of your strategy has to be around social license. And it's something that we've learned over many, many years. You need to make sure that you have a strong social license wherever you operate in any jurisdiction. Because ultimately, a lot of the resources that we're mining belong to others and the host governments, the host communities in which we operate. And so communities have to see benefit from mining activity on their lands. And when I look at the really strong resource sectors, when I look at communities that have really benefited, it's where there has been that long-term partnership that has allowed resources to be developed and communities to flourish around that development.
0: We see China's transformation in the auto industry and also its tremendous guts for innovation, of course. And you have been partners with Chinese counterparts for quite some time. So what do you think is the current stage of taking each other's innovation as the center and be able to make the best out of it?
2: So the great thing with the tech ecosystem here in China is that you can work with both the big giants that you know from your smartphone world, whether it's ByteDance or Tencent or Alibaba, all of those companies. So everything that you want and you're used to in your smartphone ecosystem, should that stop at the car? Of course not. The car needs to be a smart cockpit, a convenient smart cockpit. It's almost like a butler that serves you. But there's also a very broad ecosystem of medium-sized or startup smaller tech companies. About 10 years ago, we got in contact with a almost brand new startup with a small but very dedicated, very skilled team called Momenta. And here we are now, less than 10 years later, and the German chancellor gets to drive in a Mercedes S-Class through Beijing, point-to-point navigation, autonomous, in a partnership between Mercedes-Benz and Momenta that we took a stake in back then. So you have all these partnerships, and if there is a red thread through this, is it's easy to engage. And it's very, let's say, we're very quick at building fast and strong relationships. And you need that. Why? Because the Chinese customer in general, compared to the rest of the world or our portfolio rest, is younger, very technology oriented, and willing to experiment.
0: On the other hand, the Chinese automakers are also going to Germany and other European countries as well. There are manufacturing centers of Chinese automakers in some European countries.
2: And if you look at the supply chains and the supply networks around the world, I think in a modern top-level car like the S-Class or any of the cars that we produce here, you have all five continents in them. So maybe it's one of the most global industries at all. And when I hear about entrepreneurs seeking their fortune in a different market, I think back to one of our founding fathers, Gottlieb Daimler. He invented the car 140 years ago in 1886. 2 years later, in 1888, he already set up shop in the United States. And imagine the speed at which the world moved back then to from 2 years of invention to then go across the pond, I think is a very impressive thing. But it's the mindset of an entrepreneur. So the fact that also Chinese entrepreneurs, next to the biggest car market in the world, China, that they seek their fortune in other places, that's normal. That's how a market economy works.
0: Several, just reference for you, several of the CEOs that I've been talking to, some of them also from Germany, have been telling me their revenue actually has been going up last year out of hard work, and yet the profit margin has been dropping down because of a lot of different

0: complex factors, and they are trying to figure out what is likely to be the timetable for them to come back again, namely having better profit margin. They're thinking about 2027 or even 28, given the latest complexity. What about for Mercedes-Benz? How do you see a more smoother, if you could predict in any way, transition time and for a better prospect?
1: We were able to produce a very strong free cash flow, which is ultimately, from a financial point of view, the one KPI that counts.
0: Right.
1: How much
0: and
1: money?
0: Congratulations.
1: How much
0: on that.
1: Money is left in your tiller after you have calculated everything? But what is the time frame? I don't think that the intense competitive situation in China is going to go away anytime soon. Mm-hmm. So there will be pressure here. Of course, the tariff system, especially for a global company like Mercedes-Benz, it has changed, right. And we have to accept that now. And there are also other regulatory challenges or other things that you mentioned before that's going on in the world. But what are we doing to address that next to short-term management of external disruptions is investing into innovation, technology, and product. So we have in 25, 26, and 27, on a worldwide basis, 40 new models that are coming. Yeah. So I think that 26 for us is a year of execution, actually bringing models into the pipeline, build upon that in 27 and 28. So we take, for this financial picture, we take like a midterm view. Yes, we have a solid foundation. Yes, it is a tougher business environment than it was maybe 3 years ago, but we can deal with it and we want to build ourselves into a stronger position over the next years into the midterm, carried by the product offensive.
0: Sounds like the 15th five-year plan.
1: Actually, Mercedes-Benz also has a five-year plan. We call it the Mercedes-Benz business plan.
0: Right.
1: And as I said, when we read about the 15th five-year plan and we looked at ours...
0: Similarities.
1: Yeah, on the economic side, a lot of similarities. Yeah.
0: My final question is about AI, artificial intelligence. We see LLM, and now in China, as you have noticed, talking to your Chinese counterpart, agentic AI has become really the big name now. So, but there are a lot of challenges in between. How do you see the trend of application of AI into your industry, and which area and trends are you observing very closely right now?
1: The sky is the limit. We started many years ago when AI really came back, the compute power, the sensing AI. This is like maybe 15 years ago now, where we started doubling down on AI for automated driving. But there have been so many iterations of what's happened there. And with Gen AI coming into the picture about 3 years ago, Of course, now the way those algorithms and those software stack works, it's like a human. It's like that's why I called it the thinking machine. But it's not just about automated driving, which is one area where we're investing massively, and that's happening. It's also about the smart cockpit. If you have a Mercedes, you have a Mercedes virtual assistant. You can talk to the car, and that car can more or less do anything for you. Mm-hmm. And indeed, just to highlight one thing that we have developed here in China in our partnership with Tsinghua University, in the rear seat entertainment of our vehicles, we now have a multimodal LLM capability, which means you can have several LLMs in the background and they get invisibly arbitrated for the customer in the car. So whatever answer or action the person needs, the model knows where to find it. Mm-hmm. So I think what's going on here is nothing less than an intelligence revolution. If we had back in the 1850s, the industrial revolution kicked off by the steam engine, what we have today is an intelligence revolution, and ultimately that's going to make an even bigger mark on business.
0: Sounds wonderful, but related to that, the jobs market, as we have seen some shaking up already, your take on that? Because many are talking about what about the big companies, what are they going to do as a result of AI?
1: Every single time there has been some major breakthrough in technology, there are also some dystopian voices that said this will change. I don't know, back in 1850s, we left the field and went into the factory. And maybe people thought then there will be mass unemployment. God knows. I don't partake in the dystopian discussion. I realize that we have a tremendous potential productivity gain from AI agents, where they can do, starting with simple repetitive tasks to then more complex tasks already now. So something will happen there, but humanity has always found a way to then redirect the human resources to do something else. So that's going to be my positive take on it.
0: Very philosophical. I'm seeing a philosopher and certainly a mover and shaker in the field. Thank you so much for being with us.
1: Thank you.
0: Really appreciate it.
1: I appreciate it. Thank you.
0: Thank you. That is all the time we have for today. If you'd like to know more, search World Insight. Check out our YouTube channel. Follow us on X and Facebook. I'm Tian Wei. Thanks for joining me. Bye for now.
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1: Now's the news. I'm Tianlu. Chinese Foreign Minister Wang Yi says China is willing to expand trade and investment with Denmark. He also told his Danish counterpart that Beijing hopes companies in the North European country will continue to invest in China. The Chinese diplomat said the two countries should work together to promote the building of a more just and equitable global governance system and oppose any unilateral and bullying practices. Wang also expressed a hope that Denmark will play a constructive role in the healthy and stable development of China-Europe relations. Wang Yi is on a four-nation tour that also includes Sweden, Finland, and Norway. China has called on all parties to leverage AI to fully implement the United Nations Security Council's resolution on accessibility for the full enjoyment of all human rights. China's permanent representative to the UN office at Geneva delivered a joint statement on behalf of 65 countries at a human rights session. The document outlined proposals including adhering to a development-oriented approach and promoting AI for good and for all. A clinical trial has begun enrolling Ebola patients in the Democratic Republic of the Congo to evaluate the potential treatment. The World Health Organization said it will assess an antibody and antiviral drug remdesivir. The chief of the Africa Centers for Disease Control and Prevention warned that the ongoing outbreak remains very serious, as the DRC has reported more than 400 deaths. Meanwhile, China has sent a second group of medical experts to the DRC to help contain the spread of the virus. Venezuela's transport ministry says the mass transit rail service in the city of Los Teques has resumed, making it the last transit system to return to operation following last week's earthquakes. The ministry also said that the railway system connecting Caracas with the Valles del Tuy region and the Valencia Metro serving Venezuela's third most populous city are also running. The powerful earthquakes have killed more than 2,500 people. They caused severe damage to road infrastructure in the north-central state of La Guaira and less extensive damage in Caracas and other states in central Venezuela. U.S. non-farm payrolls increased by a seasonally adjusted 57,000 in June, marking a significant slowdown and falling short of market forecasts. The gain was well below the Dow Jones consensus estimate of 115,000 and Bloomberg Economist's forecast of 113,000. The unemployment rate fell to 4.2% in June from 4.3% a month earlier, as the labor force participation rate dropped to its lowest level since March 2021. The Peruvian government has declared a 60-day state of emergency in nearly 800 districts because of the danger posed by heavy rains associated with the El Niño climate phenomenon. A report by the National Institute of Civil Defense said the continued presence of coastal El Niño and its development in the central equatorial Pacific ahead of the coming rainy season require urgent state measures. Mongolia's parliament has approved the country's first standalone climate change law. It provides a legal basis for reducing greenhouse gas emissions and fulfilling Mongolia's international climate commitments. It also introduces regulations on climate finance and carbon markets. Mongolia is among the most vulnerable countries to the impacts of climate change. Desertification and land degradation are affecting approximately 77% of its total land area. Data from Israel shows that Chinese car makers dominated the Israeli overall and electric vehicle markets in the first half of the year. Chery's JQ5 crossover SUV was Israel's best-selling vehicle during the January-June period, with the model selling more than 7,300 units in gasoline, hybrid, and fully electric versions. Cristiano Ronaldo led Portugal over Luka Modric's Croatia to reach the World Cup last 16. Ronaldo scored a penalty in the second half to cancel Ivan Perisic's goal. Gonzalo Ramos found the net in stoppage time to make it 2-1. Elsewhere, Spain defeated Austria 3-0. And that's the news. I'm Tianlu.
2: A your roundup of the main business news from China and elsewhere. This is Global Business.
3: U.S. employers pulled back sharply in June, adding just 57,000 jobs, less than half of what economists had expected. I'm Sean Gadelbs in Washington, D.C. Coming up, China and Europe sit down for 3 months of trade talks, aiming to work out their differences in a way that benefits both sides. First up, the United States labor market is showing signs of slowing. The latest jobs report shows hiring cooled sharply in the month of June, and while the unemployment rate fell to its lowest level in a year, that drop came largely from workers leaving the labor force. For more on the non-farm payroll data, here's Karina Mitchell in New York.
4: Yeah, well, let's look at the details, because there was a big cooling off, just 57,000 jobs added to non-farm payrolls in the month of June. The consensus estimate was for a rise of 113,000 jobs, so exactly half of that. Adding to that lower number is results for May, which were also revised lower, down from 172,000 to 129,000. April numbers were also revised lower. So what does it mean? Well, it means that the U.S. labor market is still stable, but it is less robust than we initially thought based on the new data that we're seeing. It's also important to look at where the hiring was, because it happened in key sectors. Healthcare and education saw a rise of 69,000 jobs, and then we saw construction also add 11,000 jobs. On the flip side, we saw retail shed 7,500 jobs. Hospitality and leisure, that is an area we expected to see growth in June in particular, because the U.S. is one of the hosts for the World Cup. Instead, we saw that sector shed 61,000 jobs. So apparently, even the World Cup couldn't bring up the numbers in that particular sector. Let's move on and look at average hourly wages, because there was some good news there for workers. We saw a rise of 0.3% month over month. Year over year, that number came in at 3.5%. That's up slightly from the previous reading of 3.4% in May. So trending in the right direction, but still not keeping pace with inflation, which is up over 4%, according to the latest CPI report. And then we need to take a look at unemployment. It actually came in a little bit. So a little bit of a juxtaposition, because you would think that if there was less hiring going on, that the unemployment rate may go up, but it actually came down from 4.3% to the lowest level since June of 2025. Part of the reason may be that we saw a drop off in labor participation. That was down by 0.3%, which is actually a big number. It's about 700,000 people that stopped looking for work. So that may be part of

0: the reason. So what does the Federal Reserve do with all of this? Well, it's actually, in a way, good news, because it means that there is no urgency to do anything with rates in either direction at their July meeting. And it gives the central bank a little bit of time to sit back and watch the data, because Kevin Warsh, the Fed chief, has said that he has seen signs that inflation gauges are starting to come in. So it's something that they will definitely watch and wait and see what happens. So how did markets react to all of this? Well, the Dow hit a fresh record high on the back of that jobs report, up by over 1%. The Nasdaq going the other way, off by 0.8%, and the S&P finishing flat on the day. Now, a quick look ahead to the Friday session. There will be no session because markets are actually closed in observance of the 4th of July holiday. But looking ahead to the following week's second quarter earnings season, will kick off with the likes of Delta Airlines. Karina Mitchell, CGTN, New York.
1: Okay, let's dive deeper into what these numbers really say about the broader U.S. economy. And for that, we're joined by Lewis Johnston, professor of economics and the liberal arts at the College of St. Benedict and St. John's University. Lewis, great to see you. Thanks so much for joining us tonight.
2: You're welcome. Thanks for the invitation.
1: So what should we make of the fact that hiring slowed so significantly, catching so many people off guard? Seasonal hiring certainly fell short in the hospitality sector. To what degree is that a concern?
2: It's definitely a concern. I think it's reflecting the fact that consumers are being very careful about their spending. And in particular, they're very worried about going out to eat, doing entertainment, all these kinds of things that we might call discretionary spending. So the report you just aired mentioned about hospitality. So consumer goods industries, hospitality, things like that, those companies are not hiring right now, or at least they're slowing their hiring down. Plus, people are not quitting in those sectors. They know that the job market is tough. So we've got what we could call a low hire, low fire economy.
1: Yeah, we've heard that saying quite a bit the last couple of months. Let's talk more about the drop in labor force participation. Talk about the health of the overall job market. What other sectors are suffering right now? Because we know that Donald Trump made a big point during the election of saying he wants to bring more industrial jobs back to the United States, but that certainly has not materialized to this point.
2: No, it's not. What I would characterize it as, we have a kind of an uncertainty tax. We have uncertainty about the international economy in terms of tariffs. We have uncertainty about what's going on in terms of oil prices and things like that. And so that's keeping the demand for labor, the number of jobs businesses want to create, relatively low in terms of how fast they're growing. And people in the labor market are seeing that. And so some of them are saying, I'm just going to pause. I'm not even going to look for now. Maybe they are a spouse who has somebody else who is in the labor market, or maybe they're going to go into an area that we don't measure in some of these surveys. But whichever way you think about it, they're going to withdraw from our data. They're going to be called not in the labor market.
1: Right.
2: And that's where that labor force participation number going down comes from, and why the unemployment rate went down, strangely.
1: Let's take a closer look at that word uncertainty that you used earlier, because why are so many companies right now holding on to workers, even as hiring is slowing and workers are finding it tough to land a new job, which you just pointed out, the unemployment rate does show right now?
2: Mm-hmm. I think we make a distinction sometimes between risk, which is something that businesses can quantify, like what's the chance of something going to happen? And you can build that into your forecast. Uncertainty is something you can't quantify. You have to almost guess about it. And the economists who study this kind of thing, they show that that level of uncertainty is unusually high. And so businesses are having a very difficult time figuring out what the future holds. And so their reaction to it basically is to just hold on to where they're at. And workers are doing that too.
1: Right.
2: It's like, maybe I better not jump ship and try to find a different job. And so it's resulting in a situation where you've got kind of a, not a frozen labor market, but it's at least kind of slowed down.
1: Kind of locked in place. And I think that I've heard some people talk about consumer confidence. The fact it is so low right now, a lot of people feel they're working without a net and they don't want to make that move and try to jump and get a new job right now.
2: And they are already pinched in the job they have in terms of inflation, pinching their budgets. They're worried about that. And so

0: Trying to figure out, well, is this going to make our current workers more productive? Is this something we can use to substitute for some of the workers we have and let them go? They're still trying to figure that out. And so that's having another effect on the labor market that induces that low hiring, that frozen kind of market where the businesses don't really know what to do. So some of them are hiring more workers who can use the artificial intelligence. Other companies are getting rid of workers thinking they can substitute. And so it's kind of competing with one another in the labor market.
1: Lewis, I'll give you 30 more seconds. Give me what you think perhaps is the single biggest labor market trend moving forward for business leaders.
0: I think one of the biggest ones right now is the retirement of baby boomers and whether they should be replaced or whether we're going to be able to use these artificial intelligence tools to substitute for some of that. Right now, businesses are very uncertain about where that's going to end up because if they need to hire workers, they should do it now so that they can learn the skills from the people who are already there. If they're not, then they can go ahead and let these people retire and start bringing in the AI bots.
1: Wow, that could be very interesting. Lewis, thank you so much for your insight. Lewis Johnson, we appreciate it.
0: You're welcome.
1: To Venezuela now, and it has been 8 days since two massive earthquakes hit that country. On Thursday, another remarkable rescue. A man pulled alive from the ruins of a collapsed building in the port city of La Guaira. Rescue workers worked more than 100 hours to free the security guard after making contact with him days earlier. Sonar technology helped guide the painstaking operation to reach him inside what was once a seven-story building. Once again, a rare glimmer of hope that more survivors could possibly be found. The official death toll right now is approaching 2,300. Stephen Gibbs has more from Caracas.
2: No less than seven nations involved in that rescue because it was a five-day affair and people had to work in rotation and several tunnels were built to get to him. That man, Hernán Gil, he really is a form of hope in many ways for this nation because everyone here, or thousands of people, have been watching that attempt to get him out and also have been lifted by his extraordinary sense of decorum as he was being saved for 5 days. As I said, people were in contact with him and he repeatedly said, "Look, don't go to too much trouble. Don't put yourself at risk. I'm fine." He even said, "Please don't tell my wife I'm alive in case I don't make it out alive." But he did make it out alive. He is, of course, one of the very lucky ones here. There are far more people who unfortunately haven't made it. And now, as we go well into the 8th day of this post-earthquake situation, the rescuers really do think it's very unlikely there'll be more miracles, as they put it here, like his. Well, I'm definitely like one of the lucky ones. I live in a building that was badly shaken but survived the earthquake. You know, in terms of the mood of the capital here, Caracas, it's very gloomy, of course. There's actually a 7-day period of mourning going on, but that isn't really necessary. Many, many businesses are shut because they don't want to do business. They want to focus on other things. Lots of people are sort of off for grieving purposes. You know, when you have more than 15,000 people homeless, that means that everyone kind of knows everyone who's at least lost their home. And many people, unfortunately, know people who have died or families of people who have died. Now, one of the consequences of that in this city is everyone wants to help. They want to do something that makes them feel useful. So there have been these extraordinary displays of people trying to gather anything they can that they think might help the people down there by the coast that have been so badly affected. And in fact, there is a bit of a downside to that. And the authorities have said, "Look, this needs to be much more organized. If you have a whole lot of people going down just to give toys or whatever to those that are suffering, it comes out of a good place of people's heart, but it actually can complicate things." So a very, very difficult situation, changed lives all over this city and a very changed city and country, of course, for the weeks and months ahead.
1: Well, Venezuela's coast, as we just heard, was hit hardest. And in La Guaira, families are still searching the rubble for missing loved ones and for pieces of their shattered lives. Paula Cabral is there and has this story.
3: This was Domenico's home. The family lived upstairs above their shop, and when the quake struck, the upper floor came down onto the ground floor. He survived with his wife and son, holding on to each other under a doorframe.
4: I hugged my son.

0: and my wife like this, and we stayed under the door frame. We got hurt a little. Hurt here, a block fell on me, on the leg, like this. But thank God, we healed and nothing else happened.
1: He says earthquake safety lessons taught in schools are what saved them.
0: You have to listen to what they teach us in school about earthquakes. Many say, no, that doesn't work. Look, it saved my life. It saved our life.
1: Not everyone was as lucky. The official death toll continues to rise and thousands remain missing. At this collapsed shop in Catialamar, Yusmar has kept vigil around this corner where her teenage son used to work, but already accepting, or at least trying to, that he likely lost his life. Friends and even compassionate strangers have been trying to help her find and recover his remains, as rescuers prioritize spots with more chance of finding survivors.
2: My son worked there. I've been here since the 24th, since 8 at night. I came because they told me my son hadn't come out. I ran down desperate to look for him. I called, but he never answered me. And then there was all this rubble here.
3: Some parts of La Guaira are completely destroyed. That's what we see here in Playa Grande, for example. Rescue and emergency relief teams are working, even if it's slower than many people here would like. But beyond the emergency lies a harder, longer challenge. Rebuilding, not just the infrastructure, but also people's lives.
1: That effort starting from the bottom up. At collection centers like this one, donations reach people who lost everything. Osvaldo Bolívar came looking for clothing, not for himself, but for workmates.
4: I'm looking for clothes for my friends who lost their apartments, their houses, lost practically everything. And I'm trying to find some clothes to help support them with something.
1: Beside the rubble, volunteer doctors, nurses, and medical students run a field clinic that began with a single table on the street and then expanded on donations. Some of the professionals had their own homes hit or lost colleagues in the disaster.
5: We have to stay strong in front of others to give them courage. But this hits us in the soul. It hits us in the heart. In fact, in these buildings, we lost colleagues of ours from work. I have a colleague who lost her granddaughter, and that hurts. It hurts to see so many dead children, so many people. And well, we have to arm ourselves with strength, with courage, to be able to help. We can't weaken.
1: For now, La Guaira is focused on two tasks, recovering its dead and looking after its living. The rebuilding will take years. Paulo Cabral, CGTN, La Guaira, Venezuela.
6: 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That's coming up next on Global Business.
7: 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This is Global Business.

0: Welcome back, everyone. China's manufacturing sector expanded for a seventh straight month in June. This, according to data out earlier in the week, and a big part of that growth has to do with artificial intelligence. But China is also pushing to embed green development into its infrastructure. Zhang Xixuan explains.
1: This is an industry where products weigh hundreds of tons and sell for millions of yuan.
2: This tower is for a large wind turbine. The large wind turbines that sit atop towers like this are often lauded as one of the best ways to generate green energy. But many ask the question, what is the cost of manufacturing these things in terms of carbon emissions?
3: In 2024, our group's total electricity consumption for the year was nearly 50,000 megawatt hours, of which 94% came from traditional thermal power and only 6% from green electricity, indicating a heavy reliance on fossil fuels. That year, the combined carbon emissions from direct combustion and purchased electricity reached 43,800 tons, with carbon emissions per 10,000 yuan of revenue accounting for 0.09 tons.
1: Last year alone, the wind turbine tower manufacturing giant produced 713,000 tons of towers with its more than 10 factories across China.
2: Manufacturing these towers using traditional technologies usually demands a lot of energy and also represents a large carbon footprint.
3: Recent years, foreign clients, especially those from the EU, have raised new requirements regarding ESG, carbon footprint, and carbon emissions.
4: In 2026, they will also impose mandatory carbon

0: tariffs under the CBAM. Against this backdrop, our company has been actively pursuing a green energy transition. Some clients even require that we use 100% green electricity in the manufacturing of their products.
1: The day I visited one of the firm's factories in Yangzhou, Jiangsu, it was working at almost full capacity to ensure a July delivery for two overseas projects, one in Australia, the other Serbia.
2: So, the big name manufacturers were among the first to recognize the issue. And so, things have changed.
1: The group started its green transition 3 years ago, having released its first ESG report back in 2023. Last year, it joined the United Nations Global Compact.
2: Part of the response is right here, an entire rooftop covered in solar panels.
1: Last year, the factory in the Jiangsu city of Yangzhou had 30% of the electricity it used generated by those solar panels. But for a wind turbine supplier, the obvious question is, why not use wind power?
0: As for building a wind farm, it requires a site with good wind resources and also occupies a large land area. Given our factory's actual conditions, we do not have much spare land, but we do have ample rooftop space. We chose the green electricity solution that is more suitable for a manufacturing plant like ours.
2: And of course, adding solar power is far from enough. It's always important to continue finding even more efficient technologies to lower that carbon footprint.
0: In terms of groove processing and grinding, we introduced mechanized equipment, which improved overall efficiency by 35%. In welding, we upgraded the weld groove design from a V-shape to a U-shape, increasing welding deposition efficiency by 40%. Additionally, we adopted more advanced regenerative thermal oxidizer equipment for environmental protection, further enhancing energy utilization efficiency.
1: After this series of upgrades, the group has lowered energy and material consumption by around 5%. R&D-driven carbon efficiency is expected to improve by around 8% year-on-year. Zhang Shixuan, SMG International for CGTN Shanghai.
3: China and the EU will hold the second meeting of their trade and investment forum this fall. China's Commerce Ministry says EU Trade Commissioner Maros Sefcovic will travel to China for the discussions. The two sides agreed to meet once or twice a year at the ministerial level. The inaugural session focused on balanced trade, with both sides pledging closer cooperation in AI, the green transition, and services. They also reaffirmed each other as stable, important trading partners. Okay, coming up next, Europe keeps sweltering under the sun, and now the United States is seeing its own triple-digit temperatures heading into the big July 4th holiday weekend. We'll have a lot more of that coming your way next.
4: A look at new opportunities among the business trends. This is Global Business.
3: Millions of people across the eastern United States are sweltering under a suffocating heat dome. The extreme heat is creating dangerous conditions and putting a damper on celebrations for a major holiday. Jim Spellman reports.
5: A brutal heat wave is stretching across the eastern half of the United States. Good news for some.
6: I love the heat. The heat has made this business an Iceman's dream. It's 4th of July, we got a heat wave coming. What could an Iceman ask for?
5: But for most, it's a struggle to stay cool amid dangerous conditions.
7: You drink water, you know, you eat ice cream, you know what I'm saying? Just do what you gotta do.
5: The sky-high temperatures are driven by a so-called heat dome, a high-pressure system that traps sweltering air near the Earth's surface. Researchers say heat domes have grown more common due to climate change. Along with the heat comes high humidity, making it feel even hotter.
8: Many of these cities in the Northeast are going to be very, very close to 100 degrees for the actual air temperature. But the AccuWeather real field temperature, which expresses the way it feels, the human body feels when you're outside, is going to be between 105 and in some spots up to about 112, 113 degrees in areas like Washington, D.C.
9: That's about 45 degrees Celsius. Here in Washington, D.C., the potentially record-setting heat is expected to remain in place through Saturday's July 4th Independence Day holiday.
5: When thousands are expected for fireworks and a speech by President Trump on the National Mall.
10: on July 4th.

0: It's going to be approximately 107 degrees out. And I'm going to go and I'm going to make a really long speech just to show that I can do anything.
1: The East Coast heat wave should subside next week. In the western United States, extreme heat, high winds, and dry conditions are driving dozens of wildfires across multiple states. Three firefighters died battling a blaze in Colorado last weekend, and dangerous code red fire conditions remain in place through at least the next few days. Jim Spellman, CGTN, Washington.
2: That does it for this edition of Global Business, but you can always check out other editions out of Beijing, Washington, Nairobi, and London, The Times, and GMT. I'm Sean Caleb's in Washington. Thanks, everyone.
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5: China's green tally. A quarter of China is now covered in forest. That's over 20 billion cubic meters of thriving green. From just 12% in the 1980s to over 25% today. It's the result of decades of planting, protecting, and persistence. Forests are more than trees. They're natural air purifiers, water towers, and living banks of biodiversity and carbon storage. When mountains turn green, our future turns golden.
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0: Only because you're not learning it in the right way. 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
8: Hello and welcome to Dialogue. Addressing a gathering marking the 105th anniversary of the Communist Party of China, General Secretary of the CPC Central Committee Xi Jinping hailed the 105-year history of the party as the most magnificent epic of the Chinese nation. He urged the party to press ahead to build China into a modern socialist country on schedule. So how should we evaluate the party's achievements and governing logic over the past 105 years? What does this speech tell us about the party's discipline and capacity for self-renewal? And as China moves toward its long-term modernization goals, what challenges lie ahead? Well, joining me today are

0: Xia Lu, associate professor from the School of CPC History and Party Building at the Renmin University of China. Carlos Martinez, author of The East is Still Red, Chinese Socialism in the 21st Century, and co-editor of Friends of Socialist China. And also Radhika Desai, governor of the International Manifesto Group. So Radhika, I will start with you. I'm sure you have followed the speech. So I wonder, what's your major takeaways?
1: I think, first of all, the President Xi's speech really grasps the fundamentals of the achievements of the party. I would say that for this party to be more than a century old, 105 years old, while retaining the legitimacy among a billion-strong population and having essentially transformed these people, the people of China, not only into an agent of their own history, giving the destiny of the people into the hands of the people of China, but into an agent of world history, essentially setting the world, the second major event, setting the world on a path to socialism after the Bolshevik Revolution was the Chinese Revolution. And the Bolshevik Revolution is no longer, the Chinese Revolution is still going. And so it set the humanity on a path to socialism, and it continues there, and it continues there at this particular time in history, when the circumstances have become extremely dangerous, thanks to the decline of that very capitalism. And in its decline, capitalism is unleashing chaos, destruction, economic disruption all over the world. And in this context, the CPC not only holds great legitimacy among the people of China, but it shows the way to the rest of the world, shows the way forward, and has become a beacon and an oasis of stability and, how can you say, stability and a visionary path to the future.
0: Carlos, President Xi Jinping said the party's endeavors over the past 105 years have fundamentally transformed the future of Chinese people, just as said by Radhika, blazed the right path toward the rejuvenation of the Chinese nation, demonstrated the strong vitality of Marxism, and had a profound influence on the course of world history, and made the CPC a powerful communist party. What do you make of such a statement here?
2: It's a very powerful reiteration of the CPC's line, and it's a very consistent line over the course of more than a century. Marxism is obviously intimately connected with this project of the great rejuvenation of the Chinese nation. And Xi Jinping often says that only socialism can save China, and only socialism with Chinese characteristics can develop China. You know, China tried kind of capitalist, Western-style liberal democracy for a few decades from 1912, and that project was a failure in terms of dismantling feudalism, in terms of ending warlordism, in terms of uniting the country, in terms of modernizing, in terms of defeating imperialist intervention. And to achieve those things, China required and continues to require Marxism. It required and continues to require the leadership of the working class and the peasantry, and not sort of ceding the leadership of the country to a capitalist class that would focus on its own private interests. So Marxism and the Communist Party's leadership have enabled China to achieve something unprecedented in human history. And I think that's very strongly reasserted and reiterated in President Xi's speech.
0: Well, Xia Lu, of course, people often say, if you want to understand China, you need to understand the party. That's surely how important the party's leadership in this country. And also President Xi mentioned about, in his speech, the six outstanding characteristics of the CPC, such as seeking truth, always adhering to the right direction, deeply rooted in the people, and rising to its historic mission, always maintaining the strategic initiative, etc. What do you make of that kind of summary of like who the party is, what probably makes the party stand out?
3: Well, yes, this is a very good question. Well, actually, I was in the studio yesterday and listening to the President Xi's speech. I was also thinking about the internal logic of the six outstanding characteristics. Actually, I would like to use the Marxist principle to explain the logic. I think we can use the historical materialism and the dialectical materialism as the principle to understand the internal logic of the six outstanding features. For example, the Marxist principle, one of the Marxist principles is that we should use the systematical thinking rather than separated with each other. So all this kind of economic affair, political affair, social governance affair, and even those the ecological management are connected with each other. So you couldn't just think of overcome one obstacle, leaving other obstacle unattached, right? That's the thing. The second is the Marxist principle is about process thinking. So everything is changing, everything is dynamic. So the CPC is very good at using the dynamic way of thinking to see the question, to understand the question, and to solve the problem. And then, last but not least, the Marxist principle is the principle of confrontation of this kind of dialectical thinking. So each and everything has two sides. So there is one side positive, there is definitely the other side negative. So the CPC never kind of get rid of the negative thing. So the CPC admits that during the process of modernization, there must be some kind of modernity. And this modernity should be the question that waiting to be tackled. So in my opinion, the six outstanding feature of the CPC just fits the principle of the Marxist dialectical materialism and historical materialism.
0: Mm-hmm. You know, I'm not sure you agree with Xialu or not here, but then, you know, what do you think are the factors probably contributing to the success of the CPC?
1: I think that the factors that contribute to the success of the CPC are its commitment to essentially the emancipation of the people of China, but also within a larger understanding of the world's road to socialism, of which China is a part. So I think Professor Xialu rightly mentioned that a key aspect of Marxism is dialectical thinking, process thinking, understanding historical thinking. History is a process, but history is not just something that happens outside you. You are part of history. So what I think the party has done is it has transformed the Chinese people into an agent of history. And it has maintained this connection, it has maintained this position of the Chinese people in large part by committing itself to the material emancipation of the Chinese people and cultural development and so on. That is to say that by offering the Chinese people always a better future, even today, when you think that, you know, after all these achievements, what might China have to offer its people more? And it's still forging ahead, talking about developing new productive forces and a new civilization, ecological civilization, sustainability, all of these things. I think that the party is constantly able to see further into the future. So I think that's very important. And I just want to mention one other thing. I mean, I don't think Gramsci is very fashionable in China, but Italian Marxists from the 20s and 30s, he made a very interesting point. He said that in the past, you know, in Machiavelli's time, you know, the great political thinker of his country, he talked about princes, you know, doing politics and history. Right. But he said in modern times, the modern prince is the party. The party is the political actor, because in mass politics, individuals can't do anything. You have to forge a mass political force, and that is what the party does. And what that is, the CPC has done this, excelled in it to an astonishing degree. I mean, how many people can say that have such a large party membership and retain after 100 years or 105 years of existence and after more 80 years of revolution, it remains a legitimate political force. It retains the consent and the support of the people of China. It is an astonishing feat, constantly moving with the times, adapting its strategy to what is needed, etc.
0: Exactly. I think that's a key point here, Carlos. You know, the party is 105 years old. It runs through different stages of the national development. You know, at the very beginning, you know, up to 50 plus members. 1921, the country was weak, was basically semi-colonized. And today, with more than 100 million members, and also the country is already the second largest economy. So here's the question, how does the party stay true to its original aspiration? Seeking happiness for the people, rejuvenation of the nation, despite all the challenges along the way?
2: Yeah, it's a very complicated and difficult question that I think the party itself grapples with constantly. I think there are a couple of very important elements, and the party's been quite consistent in those elements over time. You know, we've been talking about Marxism and how Marxism relates to the party's trajectory. And of course, Marxism is something that changes over time. It's not a static dogma. It's not a religious belief. It's social science. And therefore, China, as the longest running and the largest socialist project and revolutionary process has itself impacted Marxism. And so Marxism, modern Marxism, includes Xi Jinping thought, it includes Mao Zedong thought. And some of the key elements of that are the idea of seeking truth from facts and the notion that the sole criterion of truth is the revolutionary practice of millions of people. And I think these ideas have continued through the party's history, through, you know, the first decades of socialist construction, through reform and opening up, and into the new era. So sticking to that, those core scientific ideas of seeking truth from facts has been crucial to the party's continuing development, continuing trajectory. And the other thing is being deeply rooted in the people, always maintaining this mission of serving the people, remaining true to what was called, you know, back in the 30s, 40s, 50s, the mass line, the idea of going to the masses, taking their ideas, consolidating them, concentrating them, synthesizing them, and then going back to the masses to propagate and explain those ideas until the masses embrace them. I think, you know, this concept of the mass line and retaining a very close connection with ordinary people, with the working class, with the peasantry, with intellectuals, with teachers, with doctors, with nurses, and so on, is an absolutely crucial element in sustaining the party so that it continues to represent the interests of the people and push China towards national rejuvenation.
0: That's an interesting point there, Xialu. You know, I'm wondering, like, you know, now you have like 100 million members here. Many people probably would wonder, like, how does the party discipline and manage it? It's such a larger party. Of course, it enables the party to stay in touch with the people because members come from different fields, a different part of the society. So in what way the members somehow they stay united, stay in touch with the people, and also probably stay in line with the direction, with the policy of the party?
3: Well, actually, this is a very important theoretical and practical question mentioned by President Xi in his Xi Jinping thought on party building, revealed just half a month ago. And I think there are two dimensions to understand this question. The first is, how does this party stay in one unity? So that's the unique question, for unique difficulty for a large party like the CPC, because it's 100 million, more than 100 million, even larger than most of the countries in this world, right?
0: Right.
3: There are only 16 countries with a population larger than 100 million, if I remember correctly. So how would you review, how would you understand those countries stay in unity? Well, that's a very hard and very difficult thing. So for a large party, unique party with this scale, well, stay in unity in terms of thinking, in terms of the mindset, in terms of the action, and in terms of the project. How should we proceed the poverty alleviation? How should we proceed the Chinese modernization? And how should we proceed even the scientific innovation, the new quality productive forces, right? All these kind of things should be connected, should be coordinated in accordance with the same thing. So stay unity. That is why the Communist Party, as the Marxist and the Leninist Party, focuses more on this kind of thinking together and action together in accordance with the Central Committee. That is why the Central Committee's authority is emphasized, highlighted in a way. That's the first dimension. The second dimension is, how could this party stay connected closely with the people? Mm-hmm. I think Carlos just now mentioned one of the characters, that's the mass line. So mass line is not only one slogan, it's not only kind of useful in the revolutionary history, it is still useful nowadays in a new era. So mass line means that to respect the people for the in the first way, to respect the people and to stay close with the people as the people think, care the people, and then protect the people and serve the people. And also to use this kind of a theory as the direction, as the way to put people in a better way, to improve the people's livelihood. So in my opinion, the Communist Party, not only in the leading official, but also the rank and file official and the cadres, they always think, how could they improve the people's livelihood? How could they make their job even better in order to gain the more and more constant support from the people? So that is why President Xi always talking about we should have the mindset of a danger. That danger, not always the danger outside China, but also the danger inside, the danger of disattached with the people, or not stay close with the people. That is also a danger for China, for CPC.
0: Stay vigilant. There.
3: Right.
0: Mm-hmm. Also, of course, we take a look at, you know, China is in the path, in the midway of, you know, full modernization. President Xi mentioned that, you know, Chinese path to modernization has created a new form of human civilization and expanded the choices available to developing countries as they pursue modernization. Share with us your understanding of this statement, remarks here.
3: Yeah, thank you. This question is also very important. First of all, I'd like to say something about the new form of human civilization and how should we understand and how should we define civilization. Mm-hmm. We have a lot of, the university lectures and the courses on civilization.
0: Right.
3: Most of them started with the history and with the history of arts and the philosophy and other kind of, liberal arts courses. I agree with that. I totally agree with that, but I still think that the other important corner or important pillar to the civilization is the governance, is the governing style, is the governing kind of the way in which the society stay together, the way in which the society are coordinated. So I think that would be another corner pillar of the civilization. And that is why the Chinese path to modernization is going to provide a new form of human civilization. For it is not necessarily an alternative to the Western civilization. It is, I think, it's a composite, or let's say, putting together, that's the whole picture of the human civilization. Mm-hmm. There shouldn't be just the one standardized type of governing style. There could be another kind of governing style, like what we are doing now, to stay close with the people and put people together, use this kind of collective thinking to overcome more and more difficulties. So that's my understanding about this civilization.
0: New forms. So Radhika, the Chinese success, modernization, obviously offers something, at least, food for thought, available different choices maybe for other developing countries in their course of pursuing modernization.
1: Yes, I mean, I must say, while of course I agree that China represents a very distinctive path of modernization, I'd also like to stress something, which is that, I mean, while I totally understand the desire to not necessarily, kind of oppose the West as such, but Chinese modernization represents a radically new way of modernization. Until now, modernization is a term that has been connected with the Western capitalist way of thinking. What China represents, however, is something radically new, I would say, in at least four different ways. Because until socialism arrived on the stage of world history with the Bolshevik Revolution and then the Chinese Revolution, which followed just a few decades later, all development had taken place in the imperialist countries. And the new type of development represented by socialist countries today, with China in the forefront, is radically new because this development is taking place, number one, without the privilege of imperialism. They are not exploiting other countries to develop themselves. Number two, they are developing from a starting point to which they have been lowered by imperialism. Imperialism interfered in their histories and disrupted their histories and impoverished them in many respects, the century of humiliation and so on. So China had to emerge from that lower starting point. Number three, it had to do so while imperialism was resisting it. In China's case, for the first several decades of China's existence, the most powerful country in the world did not even recognize mm-hmm. its existence. Its rightful place in the United Nations, in the Assembly of the World of Nations, was taken by a tiny island and was given to a tiny island. Nearly a billion people there were less at that time, but still about a sixth of humanity was deprived representation in that. So this kind of wars, China suffered the threat of a nuclear war, being attacked by nuclear war for decades in its history. And finally, it had to do so without the luxury of exporting excess populations to allegedly empty continents. So in all of these ways, what China represents, the kind of development and modernization China represents, is radically new. And the fact that it has made such a thumping success of this is really something to be proud of, and it is engineered by the party. It is not something that happened spontaneously. It was done by the party, and that's why the party is to be congratulated.
0: Carlos, what are your thoughts? China would say the modernization is a peaceful process. China did not start a war, to take the fortune into their own hands simply by working hard, by designing the plan, or by working with domestically as well as externally. So now here we are, and they are in the frontier, even in terms of some of the advanced technologies already here.
2: Yeah, I mean, I agree with what Radhika has stated that we're talking about modernization, which is historically very unique because it's being achieved without colonialism, without slavery, without war. And if you look at the history of modernization in the advanced capitalist countries,

0: essentially in Western Europe, in North America and Japan. That's a modernization process that heavily relies on plunder, on pillage, on conquest. One can look at the history of the Industrial Revolution in Britain, where I am today, where Radhika is today. Going back to the development of the steam engine, it's actually well documented, including in a famous book by Eric Williams, who was a radical Trinidadian student in London and went on to become the president of Trinidad, called Capitalism and Slavery, that the development of the steam engine relied on capital and investments that came directly from the slave trade in the Caribbean. So we're talking about a process of modernization and industrialization that required the extraction of wealth from the colonies, from the labor of enslaved people. China's modernization instead relies on the creativity and the hard work of the Chinese people and the leadership of the Communist Party of China. And Xi Jinping has talked about this a number of times, that there are four important features to China's modernization. First, that it's the modernization of a huge country, a country with a huge population. Second, that it's the modernization of common prosperity for all. And this is very important because here in Western Europe, in North America, these are modernized countries, but the fruits of modernization are not shared. You can go outside my apartment in London and very quickly see really quite surprising and alarming number of homeless people, for example. So there's massive inequality, and there are millions and millions of people who don't meaningfully benefit from the wealth that modernization has provided. Thirdly, Chinese modernization has to be the modernization of harmony between humanity and nature. And of course, the process of industrialization in the West has taken us to the brink of potentially catastrophic climate breakdown. And if the rest of the world wants to modernize, it has to modernize on a new path of ecological civilization. And fourthly, it's a modernization of peaceful development. So it sort of inverts this Western pathology of modernization through conquest and through war. And very importantly, and this is a world historic factor, China's modernization is shattering an essentially Eurocentric or racist idea that modernization means Westernization, that if you want to modernize, you have to follow the path that was followed in Western Europe and the United States or North America. And in doing so, that it expands a modernization path for the whole of the global South. It provides proof that a developing country can modernize on its own terms outside of the sort of US-led imperialist system.
1: Yeah, also served as an inspiration to a lot of developing countries there, probably we can say so. Radhika, President Xi also said that, the Socialist China led by the party is recognized as a builder of a world peace, a contributor to global development, and a defender of the international order. Of course, this is about the party, the nation, and the world relationship here. So what is the message here to the international community?
2: Well, I think that it's very important to understand that there's a lot of talk going on right now about how we are entering a new age of great power conflict. And I'm always at pains to distinguish between what was happening on the eve of the First World War and what is happening now. They're two totally different things. What was happening on the eve of the First World War is, yes, indeed, great capitalist powers were entering into conflict with one another. Today, the reality is completely different. All the war, the aggression, the sanctions, the other sorts of aggression, war sanctions, etc., are all emanating from a declining capitalist world. And meanwhile, in this context, China is essentially acting as a kind of ocean of stability, ocean of predictability, and spreader of peace, trying to promote agreement where there is war and conflict and so on. So I think that the message is that the Chinese people represent a new civilization whose difficult birth is today taking place, because essentially the old capitalist world is trying to fight its decline. It is declining. And I think that China has to, essentially keep the world stable, keep the world on an even keel, while this extremely violent and destabilizing process continues. And I think that China is doing a great job of it. And I think it has put the Chinese people, you were talking about people, nation, and the world. So I think that the Chinese people are in the forefront of this process, as few other people are. So I think that this is a great historic

0: mission that they are carrying out.
1: Well, with that, we come to the end of today's show. Many thanks to our guests. I'm Xu Qinduo. Thanks for being with us. See you next time.
2: From north to south, east to west, people in China are chasing their dreams and leaving their mark. Want to know how they beat the odds and made a difference? Footprints brings you the true life stories of their journeys.
3: Ever wondered what's actually going on in Africa through the perspective of an African? How are things really going between China and Africa? What's the narrative of this relationship? Well, get a perspective with China-Africa Talk. 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
1: Now's the news. I'm Tian Lu. Chinese Foreign Minister Wang Yi says China is willing to expand trade and investment with Denmark. He also told his Danish counterpart that Beijing hopes companies in the North European country will continue to invest in China. The Chinese diplomat said the two countries should work together to promote the building of a more just and equitable global governance system and oppose any unilateral and bullying practices. Wang also expressed a hope that Denmark will play a constructive role in the healthy and stable development of China-Europe relations. Wang Yi is on a four-nation tour that also includes Sweden, Finland, and Norway. China has called on all parties to leverage AI to fully implement the United Nations Security Council's resolution on accessibility for the full enjoyment of all human rights. China's permanent representative to the UN office at Geneva delivered a joint statement on behalf of 65 countries at a human rights session. The document outlined proposals including adhering to a development-oriented approach and promoting AI for good and for all. A clinical trial has begun enrolling Ebola patients in the Democratic Republic of the Congo to evaluate the potential treatment. The World Health Organization said it will assess an antibody and antiviral drug remdesivir. The chief of the Africa Centers for Disease Control and Prevention warned that the ongoing outbreak remains very serious, as the DRC has reported more than 400 deaths. Meanwhile, China has sent a second group of medical experts to the DRC to help contain the spread of the virus. Venezuela's transport ministry says the mass transit rail service in the city of Los Teques has resumed, making it the last transit system to return to operation following last week's earthquakes. The ministry also said that the railway system connecting Caracas with the Valles del Tuy region and the Valencia Metro serving Venezuela's third most populous city are also running. The powerful earthquakes have killed more than 2,500 people. They caused severe damage to road infrastructure in the north-central state of La Guaira and less extensive damage in Caracas and other states in central Venezuela. U.S. non-farm payrolls increased by a seasonally adjusted 57,000 in June, marking a significant slowdown and falling short of market forecasts. The gain was well below the Dow Jones consensus estimate of 115,000 and Bloomberg Economist's forecast of 113,000. The unemployment rate fell to 4.2% in June from 4.3% a month earlier, as the labor force participation rate dropped to its lowest level since March 2021. The Peruvian government has declared a 60-day state of emergency in nearly 800 districts because of the danger posed by heavy rains associated with the El Niño climate phenomenon. A report by the National Institute of Civil Defense said the continued presence of coastal El Niño and its development in the central equatorial Pacific ahead of the coming rainy season require urgent state measures. Mongolia's parliament has approved the country's first standalone climate change law. It provides a legal basis for reducing greenhouse gas emissions and fulfilling Mongolia's international climate commitments. It also introduces regulations on climate finance and carbon markets. Mongolia is among the most vulnerable countries to the impacts of climate change. Desertification and land degradation are affecting approximately 77% of its total land area. Data from Israel shows that Chinese car makers dominated the Israeli overall and electric vehicle markets in the first half of the year. Chery's JQ5 crossover SUV was Israel's best-selling vehicle during the January-June period, with the model selling more than 7,300 units in gasoline, hybrid, and fully electric versions. Cristiano Ronaldo led Portugal over Luka Modric's Croatia to reach the World Cup last 16. Ronaldo scored a penalty in the second half to cancel Ivan Perisic's goal. Gonzalo Ramos found the net in stoppage time to make it 2-1. Elsewhere, Spain defeated Austria 3-0. And that's the news. I'm Tian Lu.
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3: This is Roundtable.
4: Older cities are facing some new questions because preserving buildings and streets is no longer enough. Across China, historic neighborhoods are turning into living spaces where people do not just observe the past, but experience it. The real challenge, though, is not keeping old walls standing, it's keeping those places relevant. So when ancient streets meet a new generation of people, what is it that makes those young people want to stay? After that, you are annoyed. Oh, you're so frustrated. Maybe your boss scheduled another painful, pointless late afternoon meeting. Maybe your partner didn't put the cap back on the toothpaste. Annoying. These are things that you complain about. But what if you could flip a switch in your brain and feel genuinely grateful for those exact same things in under a minute? There's a psychological tool that does exactly that. It's called mental subtraction, and we're going to learn about it today. Coming to you live from our studios in Beijing, this is Roundtable. I'm Steve Hatherley. Thank you kindly for joining us for our show today. And for it, I'm with Yushun and Xingyu. First up, for a long time, historic districts were designed to preserve the past, protect old buildings, restore old streets, and tell old stories. But today, preservation alone, it's not enough. Across China, historic neighborhoods are experimenting with something new. Immersive performances, hands-on heritage experiences, creative small businesses, and spaces where people don't just visit history, they kind of live inside it. The challenge isn't simply how to keep an old city upright, but how to keep it alive. So when you take those thousand-year-old streets and introduce them to Gen Z, what is it that makes those young people want to stay or even come back or just hang out there or perhaps in the best case scenario, build a future there? Yushun and Xingyu, good afternoon to you both. Yeah, there are a lot of examples we could talk about today for old historic neighborhoods, districts, streets, and the fight to stay relevant and cool and fun. But let's start with how China defines a historic or a cultural city, because to me, from an expat's eyes, that's kind of the whole country in a way, because yeah. China has such a long history. But how does China define it?
5: Totally understandable. The first impression that you were introducing this topic is that how would an expat think of these ancient cities or culture here in China? I would say probably they would treat them as they all look the same, but actually it is so diverse. And back in the February 1982, China has already officially introduced the concept of a historic and cultural city to protect important cities and their heritage sites. And in November 2021, China's Ministry of Housing and Urban Rural Development and National Cultural Heritage Administration issued a notice requiring more systematic evaluations of how these cities are being preserved.
4: Mm. And these cities themselves, Xingyu, these are places that have been shaped by thousands of years of history and remembered for their cultural significance.
1: Mm. Yeah, maybe not all of them are thousands of years old, but I mean, in Chinese, it's called the historical and cultural city, but actually they are not entirely cities. Mm. Some districts or counties, they are rich in historical sites or they have significant cultural or revolutionary value. They're also been designated. Like Yushun mentioned, in 1982, there are 24 cities have been designated, including cities like but we are very familiar with Beijing, Xi'an, Luoyang, Chengdu. Mm. They have been like the capital city in the past dynasties before. Mm. And also there are different types of such cities. Like I said, some were once the capitals of dynasties like Xi'an, Beijing, and others served as political or economic centers of their time. For instance, Suzhou, Yangzhou, Guangzhou, and some became historically important because of landmark events
6: like Yan'an, Nanjing, Shenyang, and while others are known for preserving valuable cultural relics such as Pingyao or Dunhuang.
4: These places over the years, over the decades, have become really, really popular tourist attractions, not only with international visitors, but also with domestic travelers as well. Just how popular are they nowadays?
5: Exactly. It is becoming a more popular destination that people may trying to find and go to. And nowadays, ancient towns and historic cities have become one of the most popular choices in China's tourism market, because one short video platform or this their live service data is showing that during the 2025 National Day holiday, group buying orders for these ancient towns and historic cities destinations surged almost 300% month on month.
4: In 1 month.
5: Yes, exactly. And basically, when people are having a long holiday, probably the first choice that they are trying to search or they're finding to go is these kind of ancient towns, tourist attractions.
4: That 300% increase month on month, if you compare that to other tourist attractions, your typical ones like a water park or a zoo or a museum, these historical cities, these types of destinations far outperform those ones that I just mentioned. So that's proof that these historical spots are real hot places for tourists to travel for their breaks. And one of them is not that far away from your hometown, as a matter of fact.
5: Exactly. It's called Shaoxing in Zhejiang province in eastern China. And it is one of China's first, also we mentioned it, the first batch of national historic and cultural cities. And it has a history of more than 2,500 years. And actually, that is one of the points that it is so unique and also popular, because it reserved that kind of ancient 2,500 years of layout of the city.
4: Yeah, and this city in particular, Shaoxing, was recognized in 1982 from the national as a national historic city. So that's proof that, yeah, here we are in 2026. Even back in 1982, it was recognized as one of the most important historic cities in the country.
5: Yeah, that's the first batch. And as I mentioned before, it remained the remained on the same site for more than 2,500 years without relocating. And that's very few phenomenon that happened in China right now.
4: What does it look like? What's the layout of Shaoxing?
5: It is a very, you know, quintessential city of these, you know, canals, rivers, and bridges in the Jiangnan region of southern China.
6: Water towns.
5: Yes, water towns is a very classic one. And when you visit it, you can totally feel that kind of, you know, gentle vibe, because you can see the canals and rivers going through the whole city.
6: Oh.
5: And that is one of the, I think, most classic tourist event or activities. You can go, you can get on one of this little boat and go through the city and enjoy the sometimes the performances, because when you are when you visit that place, there are parades on the water. So imagine like a parade like the ones on in the Disneylands, but it's on the boat on the water.
4: Yeah, this city, Shaoxing, preserves kind of a Song Dynasty era spatial layout. What that means is you've got your traditional neighborhoods, you've got your natural landscapes that still make up around one third of the historic urban area. They call it, I watched a video about the city this morning, they call it the City of Bridges because it has more than 10,000 bridges, including 600 historic bridges. It has

0: Also literary giant Lu Xun. That is, I think, now the iconic image of Shaoxing right now, because he's so famous in Chinese literature. And kind of his favorite, let's say, drinks and maybe food are also now well-known cuisines in Shaoxing.
1: I see.
2: So that's why a lot of visitors, they are paying a visit to Shaoxing to maybe sometimes to visit the former residence of, like you should mention, the Chinese author Lu Xun.
1: And in 2025, a lot of people did visit there.
2: Yeah, in 2025, during the Labor Day holiday, the city of Shaoxing welcomed 3.7 million visitors, and that generated nearly 4 billion yuan in tourism revenue. Mm-hmm. So that's around, that's over $500 million. So you can see how these historic and cultural sites, they are attracting an increasing number of, especially young visitors as well.
1: Yeah.
2: They are into this historic charm of these places.
1: Those numbers you just mentioned, in terms of tourism revenue, that was up 19% from the previous year. And we share these numbers with you to kind of illustrate the fact that these are very popular places for people to visit. By the way, if I didn't mention it already, if we didn't mention it, Shaoxing, it's about, I think you can take a train from Shanghai in maybe an hour or two, depending on where you get off within the city. But yeah, it's south of Shanghai, not very far away at all. So that's one example. Another, we go even further south, but a little bit more inland for Foshan.
0: Foshan is kind of also national historic and cultural city with more than 1,000 years of history as well.
1: Is this part of Guangzhou, by the way? Because if you look on a map, I looked on a map this morning, and Foshan, it looks like it, if it's not a part of Guangzhou, it must be immediately
2: adjacent.
1: Next. Yeah, it's got to be like its immediate neighbor.
0: It's next to Guangzhou, and you can actually take a subway to Foshan from Guangzhou. Yes, they have all connected these intercity metro lines and everything. And why it is so special is that one of the things that makes Foshan special is it still preserves many neighborhoods built during the Ming and Qing dynasties, roughly between the 14th and also early 20th centuries. The architecture is very, very different from what people might imagine when they think of, you know, grand imperial palaces in Beijing, because instead Foshan reflects the everyday style of southern China, or known as the Lingnan style, Lingnan architecture.
2: Yeah, and I noticed that also food is another attraction for this place. I mean, in Foshan or Shunde, to be more particular.
1: Shunde, that's the district that's kind of the culinary capital.
2: Yeah, and it was designated as a UNESCO creative city of gastronomy.
1: Yum.
2: So that makes Foshan one of the country's most recognized food destinations. And I have looked into some of the signature food. It includes Shunde Yusheng, so that's like a sashimi, the sliced fish, like paper thin, and that's I haven't tried it yet, but that's very delicious, according to some of the netizens. And also steamed pork in Jun'an style. So that's like a whole pig that is like I think it's braised, and they are like steamed. The pork is very, very juicy.
1: I watched a video this morning. Some tourist was trying Changfen.
0: Yeah.
2: Changfen.
1: I guess it's rice. It's kind of a liquefied rice. Am I right about that?
0: It's not liquefied.
1: Because they poured like a white something onto a large pan, and then it makes this very thin layer of like almost like a dumpling, like that kind of texture.
2: Yeah.
1: And then you just put, I guess, whatever you want, like shrimp and chives or whatever, and then they kind of roll it up, they chop it up, they put some sauce on it. Oh my goodness, that looks so good. Now, this would be Cantonese food, right? And if you're a listener from maybe the United States or a place where American-style Chinese food is popular, Cantonese food would be the closest thing to that. So a little bit different maybe than the styles we'd find up here in the north, in Beijing. That's cool, though. So Foshan is not that far from Guangzhou, famous for food, famous for its architecture as well.

0: famous for a lot of different things. Now, let's talk about the challenges that these cities are facing, because we know that there's proof through the numbers, right? We just learned some of the numbers that these cities are popular destinations for people to go. Foshan, if we didn't mention that, 55.85 million visitors, 53 billion yuan in revenue. That's about $7 billion plus dollars in tourism revenue, up 60% year on year. So if we're seeing more tourists traveling there, if we're seeing more money spent there, then what are some of the difficulties? I guess what I'm saying is, why are we talking about this today? What's the issue? What's the problem?
1: Yeah, that's, I think, one of the challenges where we are going to talk about. Historic and cultural cities are still attracting huge crowds and people are visiting there. But many are discovering that popularity doesn't automatically translate into long-term success. And they're facing some of very big challenges. And one interesting question is why some of these ancient towns in China are struggling today, even though many of them look, you know, visually beautiful. I think some of them are quite different from what we're talking about Shaoxing and Foshan, because they are like historically ancient and historically enriched culture. But for some other business districts, or no, they're actually like cultural and historical districts. On the surface, a lot of them look very well designed, and the streets are clean and buildings are neatly restored or even newly built in tradition styles. And everything looks like a perfect version of old China. But sometimes that's exactly the problem, because what they often lack is these kind of real historical depth. Because in some cases, these so-called ancient towns are more like carefully constructed sets. The architecture might like imitate Ming and Qing styles, but the buildings themselves are new. And more importantly, there may be very little real cultural memory attached to them, and which means that no actual meaningful stories or no lived history, no connection to that kind of real people across generations.
0: Mm.
2: So what you're saying is that for a historical like spot there, and in order to attract more visitors, you're building like Ming and Qing dynasty architecture
0: style.
2: There. Yeah, style there, but it's not originally the real buildings from the past.
1: Yeah, so when visitors walk through them, they might feel that everything looks nice, but somehow it feels empty. It looks like history, but it doesn't feel like history. And that is a very key difference, because real ancient cities or towns, places like Shaoxing and Foshan, carry layers of time, and the streets are not just designed to look old. They are old itself. The stories, the people, and traditions are still embedded in their everyday life. For example, we didn't mention that, you know, iconic architectural style in Foshan, because but the thing I would like to mention is that the styles in their architecture or in their like buildings and houses, it is very specially designed, but maybe there is special design for their ventilation because of their location. It has a lot of rain and humid. And that's why they want their houses to be having these kind of gray bricks and that different style of roof, so that you can walk under the roofs even though there are a lot of rains. And the ventilation system is very good so that they can keep the environment of living comfortable. So it has a reason, or has the actual history
0: that is distinct to Foshan.
1: Exactly. But for some other historical ancient towns that is designed for only for having commercial and business districts in there. And that is why I think a lot of young people, they started to realize, okay, it is quite famous for being an ancient town, and I visited there, and then I realized, okay, it is not so different from other ancient towns in other cities.
2: Yeah, so I think that's the common issues for many of the historic destinations across the country, because when you go to a historic town, and you will meet a lot of like dining options that are exactly the same, or the food stalls, they're selling the same food.
0: So it seems formulaic.
2: Formulaic, and they are replicating the same formula.
0: Like it's a model.
2: It's a model, and it can be profitable in a short term, but for the longer term, people want to see something more distinctive, that is more native to this particular place, instead of all the same, like you can find it anywhere else in this country.
1: But we're not saying that it is just that bad, because it feels like it is kind of a standardization of a business model of an ancient town. It is good that, of course, they will spend a lot of money, and they will have to discover some of the historical stories in this ancient town. Otherwise, it will be just totally, you know, playing of this ancient town. So first thing, the city or this district will have to discover the historical charm of this place. And another thing is that I think it is how people are realizing that the beauty of ancient China or ancient architectural style in there. And that's why people are, you know, keep visiting these kind of places.
0: I think I understand what you're talking about. And we'll get to, you know, the revenue side of things for these streets or for these towns in just a moment. But I think from what you just described, I think I saw both things on display in Chengdu. Are you familiar with the Wushou Shrine in Chengdu? It's where, oh, I'm going to say his name wrong and I apologize. It's a tomb, Liu Bei. Liu Bei's tomb is there. And you pay an entrance fee for that. I think it's around 50 or 60 yuan or something like that. And it's this beautiful kind of mini park where you have all of these beautiful trees and flowers, and then you have this very social media worthy red wall that everybody just takes pictures there. And there's water flowing and birds chirping, and it's beautiful. And there's a little museum in there where you get to learn a little bit about the history. That character and his brothers, Liu Bei's brothers, apparently, the Three Kingdoms story, which has been talked about in movies and video games and over again. What a wonderful experience that was. Right next to that, you have the Jinli Ancient Street. And the Jinli Ancient Street is kind of, Xingyu, what you were just talking about.
2: Commercialized?
0: Very commercial, but that's not my mini tourist complaint. And please don't get me wrong, I'm not trying to criticize the country, I'm trying to be constructive. It felt like any ancient street that I could find in another city, very similar to what I could find here in Beijing. You know, same shops selling the same foods, selling the same teas and that type of stuff. And those are literally right next to each other. That tomb, what an incredible experience that was. If you go to Chengdu, check it out. But I guess that's part of the issue here, is that let's talk about the revenue side now, is that for these ancient districts, ancient towns, ancient streets, they have to survive. And they have to survive by impressing the tourists who visit there. And I guess part of the challenge is to charge entrance fees or not. There's a trade-off.
2: Yes.
0: Right? The trade-off is if you charge an entrance fee, you might have fewer visitors. But if you don't charge an entrance fee, then you're going to have, you'll have more visitors but lower revenue. So there, I guess what I'm trying to say is that it's not that easy for these ancient places to design themselves in a way, come up with a strategy that would be popular with everyone. What do you think about that's just kind of my like expat tourist point of view.
1: I think for not only expats but also other tourists from other cities, when they get into these areas, they will look, okay, it looks different, and it is recommended online, so I will pay a visit. But when you get into that place and you realize that it's not different from other ancient towns in China, you would kind of feel a little bit bummer. But the thing is that, do you need that? Yes, of course, because they have really good bubble tea beverages and good tasting maybe sausages and local delicacies. That is, I think, the form of now modern

0: modern business are showcasing. But sometimes, at least they're kind of blending into that historical set. So I think the way a lot of these historical or ancient towns, they're trying to balance. Of course, they want to attract more people to get in there. And then that is also the way to make a profit when you have to invite a lot of shops and stores in there.
1: Well, Gen Z is the main driver of tourism.
0: Mm-hmm.
1: So what is it exactly that Gen Z is looking for in their travels these days?
2: Yeah, so according to reports, actually Gen Zers, they have very different expectations from the previous generation. According to a 2025 report released by online travel agency, shows that 18 to 35-year-old travelers already account for 65% of the total trips. And another report revealed that the international travel spending of Gen Zers is expected to keep rising rapidly, surpassing $6,400 a year on trips, and that surpasses all other generations in 2026.
1: Okay, and that's great. So the numbers are strong with the tours, but what are they looking for though? What do they want from the experience? I'm curious.
2: I guess in the past, when we think about the historical sites, we are there to learn some history. But for these younger travelers, they're there to pursue some personal experience or emotional comfort, or even self-expression, maybe some very photogenic spots for them to like to take some photos for their social media accounts. I mean, the younger generation, they want something that is more relatable and more interactive and also emotionally engaging.
1: What do you think, Yushin, about that? Do you agree?
0: Yes.
1: As a Gen Z?
0: I think so.
1: When you travel, yeah?
0: But it is a little bit stereotypical to people that, okay, now Gen Z, they only want fashionable things. They only want to take pictures when they visit a place. But of course, the essence of a lot of these historical places, they are, I think, the key to attract more people to get into that place. Because at the end of the day, it's the title of that place will be maybe the ancestral hall of that family. And that's why people would pay a visit to there, because they want to see the real ancient, maybe culture and also stories.
1: The things that made that place
0: special,
1: what it is. Yeah. So then what would the advice be for these historical districts, historical towns, historical streets? How to keep up, how to stay relevant then?
2: I guess one of them is to focus on one memorable chapter of history, especially for these historical cities, instead of like painting all of the like the big landscape. Maybe focus on just one memorable story and then turn it into something more immersive or interactive for these visitors. Like the city that I've visited last year, I guess, it's Datong. It's also an ancient city, and it has a history of over 1,000 years. And when I got there, I found an interesting phenomenon. There's a giant modern like store built inside the ancient city, but the store outside of it, a line of young people, they're lining up, queuing up for long hours to get inside. And what's inside is like a cultural and creative product. It's a big IP now in Datong. It's called Fo Xiao Ban. Because the city is famous for its Buddhist like temples inside the big city, and also the Yungang grottoes. It's very famous grotto sites there. And the IP character is inspired by the smiling Buddhist, and it turned into like a plush toy. And that's very, very popular. So like every tourist who goes there has to buy one when you go back home. So that makes it very, very successful, and also a big attraction. And that somehow turns into like young people go there, they take pictures, and they also buy some of the drinks inspired by this particular IP, and they stay there for a longer time and spend more.
1: Build your businesses around the thing that makes that place what it is.
2: Yes, mm-hmm. Exactly.
0: Make the stories and also historical figures and the culture feel human, not untouchable, or just blended and integrated into everyday live experiences, and make people feel that it is an authentic place. I think that is the key for a lot of these places to maybe think about, because I think that is how you can make this city or make the place distinctive, so that you, the people, is the one that who would like to choose, because, or I mean, the culture is the thing that people would like to choose
1: when making a decision on where to visit. Well, the good news is that there are so many wonderful stories that can be told, that can be taken advantage of, in the sense of attracting more people to visit towns and villages and cities in general. And if you ever have the opportunity to travel outside of the bigger cities when you do visit China, make sure you do it, because there is so much to see and there's even more to learn, that's for sure. You're listening to Roundtable. I'm Steve Hatherley, today with Yushin and Xingyu. Stay with us. We have a lot more to talk about.
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1: You're tuned in to Roundtable. I'm Steve Hatherley, today with Xingyu and Yushin. Coming up, you know that frustration you've been carrying around, the frustration that has you thinking, maybe I'll just go live in the forest and throw my cell phone in a lake so no one can contact me ever. Well, what if I told you you can get rid of that frustration in under a minute? There's a psychological trick that does exactly that, researchers say. They call it mental subtraction. It's not about forcing yourself to feel grateful per se, but it is about shifting your perspective so that gratitude shows up on its own. We're going to talk about how it works, why it's backed by science, and how you can use it right now. After that, in China's rapidly evolving food landscape, one format has become the industry's most adaptable canvas. Coffee chains are selling them, noodle brands are on board, hot pot restaurants, and even dessert shops are adding them to their menus. What am I talking about? The burger. It has become something of a culinary blank slate. Why has it become so popular all of a sudden? 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If it's not too much trouble, you can say hello there through the comments and leave us a 5-star review. 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You know that feeling, the one where everything just gets on your nerves? Maybe your boss scheduled another late afternoon meeting. Your partner, they left their socks on the floor again. That annoys a lot of people. Maybe your neighbor's dog won't stop barking. Doesn't matter where the frustration came from, you are mad. Maybe you've even started daydreaming about escaping it all, getting away from it all, because that will fix all of your problems, right? Well, how about this? What if you could short circuit that anger, that frustration, and land on genuine gratitude in less than 60 seconds? This is the promise of a tool called mental subtraction. Don't be fooled. It's not math in any way, shape, or form. It's a psychological exercise that is backed by research. We're going to learn how it works today. I found this on the internet, and I love to talk about these types of stories because to me, even though psychologists might back these stories and say, yeah, they work, they might not work for every person in every scenario. So let's get into it and then see if it will work for us. So mental subtraction, it's kind of for what if exercises where you imagine that a person or a job or a circumstance in your life, a positive person, a positive job, a positive circumstance never existed at all. That's confusing. I'm going to explain it in just a second.
0: Sounds like a self-therapy.
1: Yeah, it is kind of self-therapy. Mm. This came directly from a movie. There's a famous movie called It's a Wonderful Life. And in that film, the character is shown what the world would look like if he had never been born. So this concept of mental subtraction comes exactly from that film.
2: Oh.
1: So the concept is this. There's a clinical psychologist. Her name is Karen Stewart, and she uses it with her clients who complain about their jobs. And when they start to complain, she asks them a question. She says, what would happen if you woke up tomorrow and received a letter that your services were no longer needed? Meaning that job doesn't exist in your life just like that. How would that make you feel? This is what she asks her clients. Mm. And it forces her clients to get out of the complaining cycle, stop, and reflect. Okay, what if tomorrow that job didn't exist anymore? Would you be happy about that or would you not? This is what's called mental subtraction, because you are mentally subtracting that thing from your life. And researchers say it forces you to suddenly feel appreciation and gratitude. The reaction is often, well, no, I mean, you know, I know I complain about my job, but yeah, it's pretty good. Yeah, I like having it. That's why they call it an immediate mental reset that you can do within 60 seconds.
2: So it's not simply about appreciating what you have or appreciating the positive side of some things, but to look at if the good thing didn't happen or...
1: If it didn't happen at all.
2: Yeah. And then would you be happier or... Would you not? Yeah, or would you not?
1: Yeah, it's as simple as that.
0: But isn't it just like you are getting to one extreme and then you are using another extreme to kind of counter that kind of feeling?
1: Mm-hmm.
0: And but the thing is that it is a what if question.
1: Yes.
0: So it didn't solve like some actual problems.
1: It doesn't solve the only problem it solves is the
0: mental issue.
1: The focus on the complaining, and the perspective that you have about that thing that you're complaining about.
2: So is it similar to, like, we have all, many of us have done the exercise of writing down the things that you are grateful for?
1: What's that called? Gratitude journaling?
2: Gratitude journaling,
1: no.
2: Yeah.
1: Okay, so they say it's not the same as gratitude journaling, because gratitude journaling is listing things that you are thankful for in your life. I am thankful, number one, today I am thankful for my house. Today I am thankful for my best

0: friend. Mm-hmm. That, according to clinical psychologists, the problem with that is that you can get bored with gratitude. You can get bored with writing things down that you are supposed to be or are appreciative of. And it can diminish the gratitude that you'll have for that thing if you're doing it all the time. I guess it's like if your mom tells you that she loves you 75 times a day, really? Then the power of the words I love you is going to be diminished
1: Makes sense.
0: Over time. Mm. So it's a little bit different from gratitude journaling. Now, there are a couple of caveats here. You have to do this. It's most effective when you're feeling frustrated.
2: Mm.
0: So you don't just wake up in the morning and say, oh, well, I complained about this thing, so let me try to do this mental subtraction exercise. No, you have to do it when you're in the moment. Mm-hmm. When you're in the moment, I am so frustrated with my boyfriend. He's driving me crazy these days. He won't stop texting me. I'm at work. I'm trying to do my job and I feel pressure, like I have to reply right away. Okay, stop. What if your boyfriend
1: disappeared?
0: Didn't exist anymore. What if he was erased? Would that be better for you? And then people say, oh, well, no, not really. You know, he's a really good guy. And he does a lot of very nice things for me. So it stops you from focusing on the thing and, you know, putting your energy into the thing and shifting your perspective so that you can feel the gratitude. And the gratitude comes naturally, they say, at that time.
2: Sometimes I kind of realize that it's for the situation that it is something that is bugging you, but the actual or the key thing that is bugging you is your own idea or your own annoyance to this kind of thing. It is like you, maybe there is one way that you can solve this problem, but the mind or the idea of it is so hard to solve this problem is actually something that is making you so annoyed and frustrated.
0: Yeah.
2: And that's the moment you can have this method to actually calm yourself down, first of all, and then maybe you will have the ability to actually do the thing or solve the problem.
0: Ching, do you think this is effective or do you think like, what? No, not really.
1: Can I have a try?
0: Yes, you can have a try. We're going to do that right now. So let's do this exercise. Let's go around in a circle. Mm-hmm. And let's ask exactly the questions to see if this will work for us or not. So I'm going to ask you, Yushin, tell me one thing that you complained about yesterday in the last 24 hours. And why did you complain about it?
2: My complaint is about the door in my apartment that I'm renting right now.
0: Okay.
2: It is really steamy hot, and it is an older place, and the landlord isn't exactly someone who likes to spend money on upgrades. That's why my door is still one of those old wooden doors you'd expect to see in the 1980s.
1: I can imagine.
0: Okay.
2: Wow.
0: Okay. Now, imagine. You should. That door is gone. Are you happier or are you not?
2: So the scenario is like, I don't even have a door now.
0: Yes. In this scenario, you are doorless.
2: No, totally not.
0: You're not happier.
2: No.
0: Does it change your perspective at all?
2: It feels like it's even worse, but I understand that. Okay. It's kind of a, it is at least better than nothing.
0: Okay.
2: That kind of idea.
0: See, there you go.
2: At least I have a door, even though it is really old. That is the way that we think from another perspective, that when you're living in a very bad environment, but imagine or think that at least you are alive.
0: Well done. Well done. All right, your turn. You can ask.
2: So, Xingyu, what is that one thing you've been complaining about in the last 24 hours?
1: I was complaining about the noise outside my apartment because of the road construction that it's been going on for like weeks.
2: Yeah.
1: And that's really bugging me.
0: What are they building?
1: The metro line one, they're extending the metro. So yes, there's a road construction there.
2: Now, what if your house is actually in the middle of a park? There are no any roads. Would it be happier?
1: But shouldn't this therapy be the noise was gone?
0: No, I think it should be about the subway station.
1: The subway station is gone.
2: Yeah. There wouldn't be any plan for having like public transportation near you. Would
0: yes,
2: I be
0: yes.
2: happier?
0: Right. So the subway station, now I've joined the therapy session. We are co-therapists. So if the subway, that's got to be a good thing, right? There's going to be a subway station right in front of your house.
1: Yeah.
0: It's so convenient.
1: Yes.
0: When it's finished, would it be better if the subway station was just gone?
1: Oh, actually, you did offer me another perspective into how I look at the thing. Mm. Because the construction is something neutral. And I was interpreting it as bad thing because it's noisy.
0: But it's just part of the process.
1: Yeah, it's part of the process. And now I get it. Yes,
2: wow.
1: I would rather, to have that metro line. So, Steve.
0: Yes.
1: What's one thing you've complained about in the last 24 hours?
0: The sofa in my house, I believe, is the most uncomfortable sofa in the world.
2: I'll take that challenge.
0: I feel like sometimes they constructed it to be painful instead of comfortable. And I complain about it all the time.
1: Mm. So now, imagine that the sofa was gone.
0: If you gave me some gasoline and a lighter, I would happily eliminate that sofa from the planet. So in this scenario, this strategy...
2: But that means that you will not have any sofa in your house.
0: I'll sit on the floor. The floor is more comfortable than this thing. This is I'm telling you, this is the worst sofa I've ever seen. Who built this thing?
2: Okay.
0: So this brings us to our point. This doesn't work all the time, right? This has to be... This mental subtraction thing has to be about something that you value most of the time, if not at least some of the time.
1: So it's about maybe this is something that you value, but a specific part of this thing that you don't like.
0: Yeah, right? So instead of focusing on the thing that you don't like, think about the bigger picture. And that'll help you reset. It's kind of cool, right? I don't think it works in every situation, but I think it can work in some situations.
2: I kind of tend to against it at the beginning, but after the two examples of me and Xingyu, I started to realize, well, it's hard to admit, but it is really effective.
0: Give it a shot next time you feel frustrated. It's called mental subtraction. Coming up next, burgers everywhere, and so many types to eat.
3: Looking for passion? How about fiery debate? Want to hear about current events in China from different perspectives? Then tune in to Roundtable, where East meets West, and understanding is the goal.
0: In China's fast-changing food scene, the burger has become one of the most flexible and borrowable formats in the entire industry. Coffee chains, noodle brands, hot pot restaurants, even dessert shops are all adding burgers to their menu. What is going on? What is up with the obsession with the burger craze these days?
2: As we mentioned, that so many different types that you could never think that they will have a dish called burger is happening right now here in China. Coffee brands, also hot pot and social dining brands, also even traditional Chinese rice noodle specialists, they are also offering burgers. And that is when people are starting to... wonder why they're all having burgers. But the thing is that some of these brands that they are not like originally designing or having burger dishes, their burgers are quite good compared to some of the, you know, traditional fast food companies.
0: They can be. And they can be playful as well. There are certain hot pot restaurants.

0: that have introduced very visually playful, I guess is the word, burgers, like a pink color burger designed for social media. I mean, that's not your traditional menu item, right?
1: Yeah.
0: You would have a hard time finding a pink burger. But these burgers sometimes at these restaurants, the hot pot restaurants, these are designed to go viral, right? So it gets customers in the door a little bit. And then they order the burger, they take a picture of the burger, they go online and post it, and then people are like, oh, what's that hot pot restaurant? Let's go check it out.
2: And sometimes they use some even traditional Chinese materials or ingredients to make it a kind of more localized burger.
1: Chinese cuisine-inspired burgers.
2: Exactly. Some of the, for example, I think I used to ate one. It's a omelet burger. There are eggs inside, but it's like Chinese style omelet, like deep fried with spicy, that kind of sauce.
0: Was it good?
2: It is good.
0: Okay.
2: Yeah, it's like you are eating a burger while having a Chinese dish, but in one bite.
0: So one of the big reasons, obviously, is to get more customers in the door. I'm curious, did you go there specifically because you knew about that burger, or did you just happen to see it on the
2: menu? Yes, because they branded themselves as Chinese-style burger.
0: Yeah, see, right? So it's working. It's working. How are the traditional burger spots responding to this? Like your big burger players, like, I don't know, McDonald's or KFC or those big restaurants?
1: Yeah, in China, so some of these traditional giants, they're expanding aggressively into lower tier cities. I guess that's because now the food and beverage industry is highly competitive. The supply is definitely bigger than demand, and they are competing for customers. In the previous shows, we've talked about tea shops, like they're selling snacks, and coffee shops, they're selling bread and light meals, and all of these elements are being incorporated into these industry.
0: I have a question. How is the burger viewed from the average consumer here in China? I think in the West, I think it's fair to say a burger is seen as something that's very unhealthy. It's seen as kind of like a cheat food if you're on any kind of strict diet or anything like that. It's like a treat.
2: Yeah.
0: How is it viewed like that here, or is it viewed differently, do you think?
2: In some way, yes. It's still perceived as quote-unquote junk food. But the thing is that there is a trend that telling people, okay, if you don't have, for example, dressings or different sauce in the burger, burgers are actually very healthy food because it has protein, it has vegetable, it has carbohydrates, and you can have all of them in one dish, and it is quite healthy if you only eat these kind of healthy ingredients.
1: And more importantly for these young customers, I mean, the burger accompanied by a cup of coffee together, I mean, these
0: can be
1: a burger
0: and a coffee. That sounds weird to me.
1: Because on social media, why the coffee shop, it launched burgers and it went viral because some of the pictures shown on social media, they're pretty, pretty good.
0: Yeah.
1: And yeah, young people think that these can be very good elements for their like social media persona or something. So that somehow, I think, captured the hearts of these young customers. And also for these companies too. Burgers, they are easy to standardize. You only need fixed ingredients of the buns, patties, and other like vegetables and sauce.
0: Very simple.
1: And it's quick to serve.
0: Yes.
1: It's very quick. And for, like I mentioned, photogenic. So these elements all contribute to why burgers are being incorporated.
0: I don't see any rivalry, really. You know, I brought up the big name brands, but I don't, from the way I think people see it in Canada, at least, I think I can say, you know, those big brands are seen as fast food, and other restaurants will have their own burgers too. I don't think they compete with each other. So I don't think there's any kind of rivalry happening here. I think it's just restaurants that don't typically sell it. are trying to have fun with it. You can experiment with a burger. You can put four patties instead of one. You can make them tall, right? So you can make it very social media friendly.
1: Yes.
0: And it's a way to get in the door, get customers in the door. Very quickly, Yushen, what is your favorite burger? What needs to be on the burger to make it delicious?
2: Oh, the fresh vegetable, like the lettuce, and also the fresh, maybe the meat inside. It's got to be freshly cooked.
0: Bacon?
2: No, shrimp.
0: Shrimp?
2: Yes.
1: Is it called a burger in Western context?
0: That's not. We got to go. I got to say goodbye. Xinyu, thank you. Yushen, thank you. I'm Steve Hatherley. Thank you for being a part of our show today. See you next time.
3: 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Hear the difference. Now the news. I'm Tian Yu. Chinese Foreign Minister Wang Yi says China is willing to expand trade and investment with Denmark. He also told his Danish counterpart that Beijing hopes companies in the North European country will continue to invest in China. The Chinese diplomat said the two countries should work together to promote the building of a more just and equitable global governance system and oppose any unilateral and bullying practices. Wang also expressed hope that Denmark will play a constructive role in the healthy and stable development of China-Europe relations. Wang Yi is on a four-nation tour that also includes Sweden, Finland, and Norway. Namibian President Netumbo Nandi-Ndaitwa will pay a state visit to China from Sunday to July the 11th. The visit is at the invitation of Chinese President Xi Jinping. China has called on all parties to leverage AI to fully implement the United Nations Security Council's resolution on accessibility for the full enjoyment of all human rights. China's permanent representative to the UN office at Geneva delivered a joint statement on behalf of 65 countries at a human rights session. The document outlined proposals including adhering to a development-oriented approach and promoting AI for good and for all. Meteorological authorities say the 10th typhoon of this year is set to make landfall in Hainan on Friday. The forecast says Maysak will become the first typhoon to hit China this year upon landfall. Authorities have upgraded the typhoon alert and suspended transport services, including inter-island trains and ferries. They have also issued safety reminders urging offshore platforms and vessels to take shelter and calling for stricter safety management of fishing boats and coastal mountain tourism sites. A clinical trial has begun enrolling Ebola patients in the Democratic Republic of the Congo to evaluate potential treatment. The World Health Organization said it will assess an antibody and antiviral drug, remdesivir. The chief of the Africa Centers for Disease Control and Prevention warned that the ongoing outbreak remains very serious, as the DRC has reported more than 400 deaths. Meanwhile, China had sent a second group of medical experts to the DRC to help contain the spread of the virus. Venezuela's transport ministry says the mass transit rail service in the city of Los Teques has resumed, making it the last transit system to return to operation following last week's earthquakes. The ministry also said that the railway system connecting Caracas with the Valles de Tuy region and the Valencia metro serving Venezuela's third most populous city are also running. The powerful earthquakes have killed more than 2,500 people. They caused severe damage to road infrastructure in the north-central state of La Guaira and less extensive damage in Caracas and other states in central Venezuela. The Peruvian government has declared a 60-day state of emergency in nearly 800 districts because of the danger posed by heavy rains associated with the El Niño climate phenomenon. A report by the National Institute of Civil Defense said the continued presence of coastal El Niño and its development in the central equatorial Pacific ahead of the coming rainy season require urgent state measures. Mongolia's parliament has approved the country's first standalone climate change law. It provides a legal basis for reducing greenhouse gas emissions and fulfilling Mongolia's international climate commitments. It also introduces regulations on climate finance and carbon markets. Mongolia is among the most vulnerable countries to the impacts of climate change. Desertification and land degradation are affecting about 77% of its total land area. Data from Israel shows that Chinese carmakers dominated the Israeli overall and electric vehicle markets in the first half of the year. Chery's JQ5 crossover SUV was Israel's best-selling vehicle during the January-June period, with the model selling more than 7,300 units in gasoline, hybrid, and fully electric versions. Cristiano Ronaldo led Portugal over Lukomajic's Croatia to reach the World Cup last 16. Ronaldo scored a penalty in the second half to cancel Ivan Perisic's goal. Gonçalo Ramos found the net in stoppage time to make it 2-1. Elsewhere, Spain defeated Austria 3-0. Switzerland beat Algeria 2-0. And that's the news. I'm Tian Yu.
4: We ask our guest about the imaginary China of Western legacy media. Welcome to The Bridge, enlightening conversations on world cultures, life, and everything in between. Hey everyone, this is Jason Smith, host of The Bridge podcast from sunny California. If you like the show, don't forget to subscribe. We love The Bridge. Hey everyone, I'm Jason Smith, originally from sunny California, now living in beautiful Beijing. Today we have the one and only Jerry Gray, a well-known actual expert on China, although he'll deny it, who lives in China, unlike many Western experts. His YouTube show, Jerry's Take on China, juxtaposes common sense with on-the-ground observation and against claims about China made oftentimes by legacy media and strange observations from the West. What ensues is sometimes comical, but always insightful. Welcome back to The Bridge to China, Jerry.
5: Thank you very much, Jason. It's always a pleasure to catch up with you.
4: Okay, before we get to your specific personal observations about what the real China is like, Could you tell us, in, you know, from a philosophical or personal point of view, why do you do this? Why do you set the record straight? What's your purpose?
5: It's a little bit like the climbing the mountain because it's there. It's really just because I can. It didn't start off as a philosophical ideal or anything like that. I wasn't trying to become any kind of expert on China. I deny expertise. I have an informed opinion. I'll grant that. And I have an informed opinion that is based on a lot of experience. So in that sense, I have more knowledge about China than a lot of people, particularly a lot of people who claim expertise. So from that perspective, what happened was I started writing about my travels in China. Mostly I travel on a bicycle, two wheels through Terra. And I just started writing about this, and people started telling me, no, you can't do that. You know, I rode straight through Xinjiang. Oh, no. And then people coming and say, well, what about the camps? I didn't see any camps. I'm sorry. It started with that. And then it's just developed, and people say to me, what about the social credit score? I say, well, have you asked a Chinese person about this? Because I'm sure if you do, not one of them is going to know what you're talking about because it doesn't exist. But there is such a thing as a social credit score, and it's done for businesses and how businesses manage their interactions with their own communities. So they're very, very different thing to what people imagine China is. And that's really all it started as. Now I tend to... I'm starting to make a living out of it, to be honest. And it didn't start out like this. I'm writing for freelance writing for various different publications inside and outside of China, and sometimes they pay me, sometimes they don't. I've got a YouTube presence now, and I get paid a little bit of money on that. It's never exceeded $1,000 ever, but you know, $1,000 is not bad money for a guy living in China on a pension. So all these things kind of add up, and it is starting to come to a point where I say, well, I can keep going with this now. And it's really more like a hobby than a job. But it's something I do spend probably 40 or 50, maybe even 60 hours a week doing. And then other times I'll just have a day off and say, I couldn't be bothered today. And that kind of clears my head. You know, I'll go away and watch a movie or go out with my wife and have a meal. And you know, we talk about all kinds of different things other than the narratives on China. So yeah, it didn't start as anything like, I'm going to go and put the record straight. It evolved. It was an evolution that I never had a plan for at all. It surprised me more than anyone else, I think.
4: It sounds like you're saying it was basically a conversation that began with you and, you know, people online.
5: Many, many conversations. Yeah. It wasn't one. I had an account on X, which was Twitter back in the day, and I hadn't used it for 5 years. I started it in 2015, and then in 2020, I thought, I'll go online and I'll start putting a few of my pictures here and, you know, some of my travels. And I actually started it with the most recent bike ride that I'd done at that time, which was the bike ride from Harbin to Zhongshan, Harbin being in the far north, you know, far northeast, and Zhongshan being in the southeast near Macau. And I cycled home from work. I basically worked there for a couple of weeks and decided not to fly home, but to buy a bike and just come home that way. And friends joined me. He shipped his bike up from here and we rode home together. And I thought about putting that online, and I put that online with a few stories that went along and a few photographs. And when I finished that, I was doing 2 posts a day, 4 photographs, you know, 250 or whatever characters. I can't remember how many characters, not many. And, you know, that's all I was doing. And then when I finished that, I thought, well, I'll go back to the beginning and start with my 2014 ride and start posting pictures of that. And that's what really crippled people's mental acuity. They couldn't get that this guy, a foreigner guy, had just got on a bike and ridden all the way across China and then straight into Xinjiang without any issues whatsoever, and traveled, I mean, inside of Xinjiang alone, I've cycled about 5,000 kilometers now. In the rest of China, probably about 40, and that will go up to closer to 50 by the end of by the middle of this year, but we'll talk about that later.
4: You know, you mentioned being able to go into Xinjiang freely. I can't remember which expert. It was like either the Hoover Institute or the Hudson Institute, one of those institutes. One of their representatives or the people in those think tanks recently said to me like a week ago, you can't even go to Xinjiang without a permit. And I was just like, oh my gosh, how do these people like come to get called experts? It's really bizarre, like how the West chooses these people that have no concept of China. But let's just move on. You know, a lot of people actually online are very friendly. Like, oh, that's beautiful. Yeah. You know, actually a lot of that is there. But what are some of the most persistent misunderstandings that pop out of your comment section or like what people say online about China, its economic health, and, you know, Western misconceptions about China in general?
5: There are so many misconceptions. I couldn't start with one of them. The obviously, the social credit score is one. The authoritarian police is another. Just as an example of that, in America, on average, the police shoot someone every 7 hours. In China, it's every 7 years. Wow. So basically, in the last 25 years, there's been 3 people shot. So it's every 8 years or 8 point something years by the police. And some police, some of the police are armed. So it's not a case of, well, they don't carry guns. So they don't. Yeah, they do carry guns. Some of them do. Not all of them, of course, but some of them do. And so you've got that misconception. The authoritarian police, it's very, very, very hard to be arrested in China. Not just because I'm a foreigner, because it's really hard to be arrested. You've got to do something really, really wrong. And that doesn't mean stealing stuff. If you steal something, if you hit someone, normally it's all dealt with through negotiations. You know, the police will come along and say, well, you shouldn't have done that. You shouldn't have done that. You know, what do you want from this? You know, I've got a broken nose. I've got to go to the hospital. Okay. So what about you give him 5,000 RMB and he'll get his nose fixed? And they go, oh, yeah, all right, I'll do that. And then it's the end of the matter. That's how it is. There's no authoritarianism in this bureaucracy, a lot of bureaucracy, but not authoritarian. That's one of the major myths. The collapsing economy, you know, China's debt to GDP ratio is horrific. It's horrendous. China's aging population is out of control. Well, it's no different to most of Europe, and it's a lot better than Japan's. You know, China's birth rate and life expectancy, its infant mortality, these things are all better than most OECD countries. So, you know, if you take a look at China, and instead of just saying, okay, well, they've got a problem, here's a a train is a high-speed train and it's empty of passengers and it's going from here to here. Well, yeah, it might be, but you try that train a day later and it'll be packed. You try it on a public holiday and you can't get tickets and they're putting on extra trains, but they keep to their schedule and there may be some trains that lose money, but the overall system, you can't say this is going to bring China down because the overall system means that the whole country is benefiting and that is helping the domestic economy. It's helping the regional economy. So where an area was impoverished and getting benefits from the East Coast, it's now providing benefits to the East Coast and getting paid for those benefits. So through the train system, instead of having 10,000 impoverished

0: But then you put that item into the bigger picture, as China does, and China has a challenge with its aging population. It has a challenge with its debt, but these are not life-threatening. They're not existential challenges. They're not going to cause any trouble. They're going to cause people to have to consider this and take appropriate action and plan for a slightly different future to what they would have done had the situation been different. And that's all they're doing. That's what their five-year plans do. The beauty of it is that it's not all turned upside down on its head every four, 3 or 5 years, depending on your election cycle. The UK has 5 years. Australia only has a 3-year election cycle. They've hardly got it right before they're up for re-election again. Why bother? Why bother? And you know, that's the beauty of China's 5-year system. They get things right and they have a constant course correction. So when there's a challenge, they just take the challenge. And you know, if there is something that's existential, you can bet they'll throw every resource they've got at it. And they've got plenty of experience of doing that. Oh, yeah.
1: You're listening to The Bridge.
2: Oftentimes when there's an international event of some gravity, like the United States attacks Iran, everyone immediately in the Western legacy media, they always say, oh, this is a terrible thing for China. And then oftentimes within days, you know, the facts come out and it's not always what they predicted. You know, so how does your direct experience in living in China challenge your understanding of this narrative reactionaryism that happens in international events relating to China?
0: It's a great way to describe it. I've had a lot of people tell me that I'm wrong. I have an opinion on things like Venezuela and Iran. And a lot of people telling me that I'm wrong when I say the end goal is not China. America doesn't think so far ahead as the end goal. Ultimately, I think we can all agree that America would love to see China stall. We get that. And part of that is taking control of the oil and the straits, the Malacca Straits, Suez, and you know, these kind of chokeholds. America and Panama is one, and they've almost done that too. So you've got the Americans trying many different ways, but the goal is not to stifle China. That's an end result that they hope will happen, but that's not their goal. They don't think so far ahead. They want to see China. The moment China is stifled, they'll start on Russia. The moment Russia is stifled, they'll start on Japan or India, whichever is coming. Japan, I think, may be a dead in the water, but they destroyed Japan's economy a few years ago, 20, 25 years ago, and then they're going to do the same thing to Russia. They're going to do the same thing to China. We get all of these reactionary narratives. I love that expression there. They are really not correct. They're looking at what would we do if we were China and saying, well, this is what we have to stop China from doing. Well, China has no intention of doing any of those things because they're not the US. So, you know, we have to stop China from taking Taiwan. China's never said we want to take Taiwan. So why are you even talking like that? All China has ever said is if someone tries to take Taiwan, we'll defend it. Someone tries to take Hainan, they'll defend it. That's quite legitimate and quite reasonable. If someone tries to take Hawaii from America, they'd be absolutely right to defend it. I have no issues with that. I mean, apart from the separatist issue with Hawaii, there's a lot of people who don't really want America to be there either. But that, I mean, that's a different story. We're talking about an invasionary force coming in and saying, we're going to take this country or this part of your country away. You have every right to defend it. And that no country in the world, not even Taiwan, which isn't a country, but no country in the world recognizes Taiwan as a country. They either recognize China with Taiwan or Taipei as its capital, or China with Beijing as its capital. There is China. There is one China, and no one thinks that Taiwan is a separate country, apart from a few idiots, who some of whom are actually university professors professing this online. And where they get this from? Because the Taiwanese constitution says it's part of China. The Chinese name, the Republic of China, the language, the culture, the Chinese. I mean, that's inevitable. So this reactionary narratives, whatever it is, whether it's Iran, whether it's Venezuela, none of this is actually affecting China. none of this is the end goal for China. China is just handling

0: and every single reactionary narrative and saying, that's nothing to do with us. We'll just move along. And that's what they're doing. And they're doing it very well. And basically, Einar Tengen, great man, once said to me, if your enemy is running off a cliff, you don't push him in the back. That's what China is doing to America. And I thought that I'll never forget Einar saying that. It just caused me to laugh a lot. You don't want to push him in the back while he's running towards that cliff edge. There's no need. They're going. They'll do it.
1: You know, one of the things I hear, from my compatriots, especially, I don't know how it is in Australia, but in the United States, it's always like, oh, we have so much freedom. And we have so, you know, like, I actually feel, you know, I lived in the United States. I didn't feel very free, actually.
0: Right.
1: But like, one thing I noticed about China is it has, well, has a lot of different mechanisms, like 1, 2, 3, 4, 5, and this consultative process. You know, if I was a Chinese person, especially, I can go to like the CPPCC local office and complain. Or if I was in a village, I could go to my local, you know, village head and complain about something, whatever it is. I don't know. And then they'll, you know, probably reasonably try to find a solution to that problem. That doesn't really exist in the United States. If I was in Oakdale, California, Modesto, California, wherever, I couldn't go to the mayor and just say, hey, I've complained. They wouldn't take me in a meeting, right? Because I'm nobody. But in China, it's you're somebody. So like, you know, what do you...
0: In fairness, they probably wouldn't take you to the mayor's office for your complaint in China either, in fairness, but they would record it. And this is a requirement. I've actually been through this, the NPC process with Guangdong Television, and we've been making a series of videos. We have one more left to make, which I'll be doing later this month, 2 days in Shenzhen, looking at a National People's Congress delegate, a person who's a member of the National People's Congress, and how they work. We followed them around for a couple of days and I learned a lot about it.
1: Wow.
0: But you're absolutely right. 12345 is a telephone number. Now, if I'm in Zhongshan and I dial 12345, I get through to the Zhongshan government. You're in Beijing, you dial 12345, you get through to the Beijing government. Neither of us are going to get through to the mayor, but we are going to have our complaints registered. Now, in the case of me, I've used this several times where I've been in a city, in a town, and the hotel says, no, we can't take you, sorry, you know, you can't take foreigners. And I say, yes, you can. And I have a letter, it's written in Chinese, and it was written actually by... DeepSeek for me. And, because I wanted to have the proper legislation. I've got the acts and the sections. I've got it all in this letter. And it says, call 12345. And if they say, no, I'm not calling 12345, I do. I just call them and I tell them, you know, these people tell me that I can't, I'm a foreigner. And you can tell I'm a foreigner from my voice, but I've been told I can't stay in this hotel in this town, in your town. And they say, well, yes, you can. I said, well, can you tell them that, please? And I hand the phone over. And then I've had people say, oh, no, they said you can't. I said, okay, let's phone the police. What? Let's phone the police then. And they say, well, you phone the police. I said, well, I will if you want me to. But if you want me to phone the police, they will come in and say, why are you not accepting this foreigner? If you phone the police and say, is it okay for me to accept this foreigner? They will say, good on you for asking and checking, but yes, it is. That's the way it is in China now. You can call that number. So the 12345 works. Walking into the government office, and every neighborhood has one. They're all painted red and white. You can't miss them. They've got lots of flags. So you walk in there and you say, I've got a problem. They go, what's the problem? Or I've got a suggestion or a solution to somebody else's problem. They say, oh, that's good. Can you help us out with that? And they will take it from you. They record it. Everything gets recorded. They have thousands and thousands of pieces of paper. But now they've also got an app on the phone. So you can actually go on to an NPC app, report a complaint, report an issue, offer a solution or a suggestion, and it's all recorded. And everything constitutionally must be dealt with. It's written into the constitution of China. It's also written into the constitution of the CPC that they must help the people there to represent. So yeah, it's a very, very different situation to if I were to, for example, to try and walk into my local community office. Now, this is a good thing about both America, Australia, and the UK, I'm aware of. If you go to a local community level, you usually get things done because they're people from your own community, usually. And many of them are there as their volunteers or they're elected, and they want to help. That's why they're there. So, and many Americans tell me this, I'm sure you'll agree with it. If you have a problem locally in America, you can usually get it sorted. If you have a geopolitical or a national issue, you haven't got a hope in hell because you're not part of the lobby. You're not going to get near your senator. If you do get near your senator, he or she is too busy going to and from meetings and donor meetings and lobbyist meetings, and they don't have time for people like you and I who walk in and say, I got a problem. But the national level here, they do. You take it in to your local council, and it gets dealt with, if needed, if necessary, at a national level. That's the beauty of the system in China.
1: Let's talk about something else. China is socialist in that, you know, we have almost universal healthcare. It's not universal healthcare. What China has is like workers' healthcare. It's something different, but it has stuff like that. It has a lot of infrastructure projects that are put forward by state-owned enterprises. However, we got McDonald's, Starbucks, Burger King. I don't know. I can name another bunch of other brands, Coca-Cola, Pepsi, whatever. You know, I shave my beard with a Gillette razor, which is made by Johnson & Johnson. I think it's an American company. I could be mistaken.
0: So.
1: What's going on here?
0: It's a really interesting one, but I'm going to have to burst your bubble a little bit here because Starbucks has just been sold to a Chinese company. But yes, it did enter China as an American corporation. And McDonald's is, I think, more than 50% owned by SciTech, which is a Chinese investment company. But the rest of them, yeah, you've got the Marriott hotels, the Hilton hotels, the Sheraton hotels. They're all American corporations. And you have Bridgestone tires and Tesla cars. And yeah, you name it. If it's an American organization that's of any import, then it's here already. And many of them, like John Deere. This is one of my favorite examples. John Deere, the biggest agricultural machinery company in the world, has two factories that I'm aware of in China and is supplying all of the cotton machinery for the slave labor to operate in Xinjiang. That was sarcasm, by the way, because this is the thing. It is. I'm very much, this may be why I like China so much. I am very much like a socialist with Chinese characteristics. I love the idea of socialism. I grew up with my grandfather as a coal miner on one side, and the other grandfather was a kind of local councillor and very conservative guy. So I had a conservative and Labour grandparents. You know, my mother married down. So that was the way it was then. She actually told her sister the day she died, I married down. She was quite bitter about my father. But that's another story. We'll do that another day. But the fact was, I had a socialist coal mining grandfather on one side and a conservative retail owner, wealthy retail owner, optometrist, actually made glasses, on the other side. His entire family were in the optician's world. So they had optical surgeons and they had optician shops all over the UK. So my grandfather on one side was very rich. The grandfather on the other side lived in a two down council apartment. Basically, it was a house, which they called a two up, two down. It had two front doors. One front door went straight upstairs and the other front door went into their house. It was tiny. That's where they lived. The toilet was out the back next to the coal shed. And, you know, they had a tiny little yard where Grandad parked his moped. And he had a bath in front of the fireplace, which Grandma had to fill up with from the scullery. This is really, I mean, we're talking about really hardship times. So I grew up with that on one side and the conservative wealth on the other side. And I'm kind of like a socialist who loves the Chinese characteristics. It says, let's have capitalism, but let's put a cap on it. Anyone can get rich, but no one can get obscenely rich. I mean, once you've got $1 billion and you have a billion disposable dollars, what else do you need? What is 10 billion going to get you that 1 billion can't? What's 100 billion going to get you that 1 billion can't? It's not going to get you any more. It's just accumulation. And that's what China says. No one's going to do that. No one in China is ever going to do that, at least not under China socialism with Chinese characteristics. But someone can be a billionaire. It's not impossible to become a billionaire here in China. And once you've become a billionaire, what people do is they tend to throw back into the community. It's a very Confucian and Buddhist society. You'd know more about that than me. And I find that people who are wealthy are usually quite quiet about their philanthropy. And it's not really philanthropy. It's, you know, how can we help something else? It's not like, oh, let's give this money to charity and write off this on tax. It's what can we do to help that city or that town? So a company many companies are state-owned enterprises, instead of saying to a load of farmers, we want to buy your Roxburgh Rose, which is a little herbal medicine thing. Instead of we want to buy your Roxburgh Rose from you, they say, we want to build a factory so you can process the Roxburgh Rose and we can buy the product that you have processed in your village. So the farmers now are not impoverished farmers. The farmers are still farmers, but they now have control over their means of production. Many of their wives and children are working inside of some sort of processing facility, and many of them are working online selling these products, so they're very capitalist about that. And then the government is buying from them because the government wants to put this stuff into medicine in the traditional medicine hospitals. And this is one of the examples of a video that I made with Guangdong Television. The Roxburgh Rose story is incredible because these were impoverished farmers who now, they drive around in nice cars. I mean, we're not talking Lamborghinis and Ferraris, but we are talking about 3-series BMWs in this village that, you know, 20 years ago, they were all on donkey carts or motorbikes with the, you know, the three-wheeled motorbikes with the trailer, tractor trailer on the back. This is a very, very different world. So the socialism with what they call Chinese characteristics actually suits me very, very well. Maybe why I like living in China so much, because I can see there's great benefits of capitalism, but they are controlled and the excesses are curtailed by socialism. So I see the benefits of both sides there. Oh, yeah.
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1: You know, before I ask the next question, I just want to share a story myself, because you're talking about hardship and family background. A lot of people are aware that the United States interned Japanese people during World War II. They rounded up all of the Japanese citizens of the United States of America, and I guess immigrants without citizenship as well, and they put them in internment camps, camps where they were kept until the end of the war. After those camps were evacuated, you know, people were let go back into society to go try to rebuild their lives from what they were. My mother's family, who were part of the migration from the Dust Bowl in Oklahoma, actually opted to live in the Japanese internment camps because they were turned into social housing.
0: Wow.
1: for the impoverished people. And my mother grew up in what she calls the tin cans, which were the Japanese internment camps. Wow. Because that's the only place that they could afford to live. So that's where my family comes from. They come from extreme poverty, and then my mom and dad built their own business and whatnot. It became middle class eventually. But you know, my roots are also from a high degree of poverty. But I want to ask you, because if I post a video of Wuhan or Shanghai or Beijing, a lot of people will say, oh yeah, that's just the cities. Everything else is completely impoverished. And they will share videos or pictures of children eating, you know, in the countryside. Some of them are not that far off. They're like 5 years ago. Some of them are from 15 years ago. Some of them are just, you know, demolition areas or whatever. But then they claim that the rest of China is this completely impoverished nightmare hellscape of poverty. You ride the country on a bicycle. Can you tell us, how has that illuminated how you see regular China?
0: How do I see the real China? Because I do see the real China. You stop at these villages, and I can assure you, every single village has an SF Express, which is the, I think, what I call the lifeblood of the poverty alleviation program. These fast, high-speed deliveries, everything can be delivered within 24 hours almost anywhere in China. It did take 36 hours to get some melons from the side of the street in Hami all the way to Guangzhou for my father-in-law, mother-in-law's lunch. We ordered them at 9 o'clock at night. It took all the next day and the morning of the next day for them, and they were eating them for lunch on 36 hours after we ordered them from the side of the street at 9 o'clock at night. That kind of thing. Every town has got convenience stores, restaurants. I've never been to a town that doesn't have a restaurant. I've never been to a town that doesn't have a town square where the ladies go dancing, and sometimes the men as well. I've never been to a town that doesn't have a mobile phone shop or hairdressers and bakeries, schools and colleges. They've all got you know, kids are getting a proper education. Now, some very small places and very remote places may only have a primary school. When they hit secondary school, the kids have to go off to boarding school because they're very remote and they're very small. You know, some of these places only have 30 kids at any given time, 20 kids at any given time. You're not going to start a college for these kids. You're going to send them to college somewhere else.

And this is one of the criticisms that people say, oh, they, you know, in Tibet, they're sending kids to boarding schools to retrain them. No, they're not. They're sending them to boarding schools to educate them because they live in a remote mountain community of only 200 people. Who's going to build a high school there or a college? You're not going to do that. So once they're old enough, they go off, they get the primary school education with their mums and dads. And so then they go off. So that's the real China that I see. You know, I get a lot of criticisms from certain people who ride motorbikes or rode motorbikes around China, telling me you haven't even seen. Here's another fact. When I did it in 2014, and then when I did it last year I rode from Zhongshan to Inner Mongolia, which is kind of far north. It's just a straight line up the middle of the country, actually. But I did that ride, and I would say that poverty is gone, totally gone. Your poverty alleviation is very, very real. I know you know this, and I'm preaching to the converted, but it's impossible now, I think, to find poverty in China. You still find poor people, but I'm talking about the, you know, that poverty that your mother and father would have experienced coming out of the dirt bowl, you know, the Steinbeck style poverty. That's frightening to me that it even existed anywhere in the world, but it still does exist, but doesn't exist in China now. There are a lot of poor people for sure, and there are a lot of poor areas for sure. But every single town and village has a tarmac or paved road running through it. Every single town and village has an SF Express. It has Wi-Fi. It has convenience stores. I remember 20 years ago, about 2005 or 6, I went into Guangxi to a village near the town of Baisa and or Baisa. And in this town, there was a bunch of kids, and we got chatting to these kids. I didn't speak a word of Chinese at the time, and my wife was translating, my girlfriend at the time was translating for me. And some of these kids wanted to be doctors and lawyers, and they, you know, my dad got ripped off a few years ago, so I want to become a lawyer to make sure nobody else does that. You know, somebody got ill in my family and they died, so I want to become a doctor so that, and you just listen to these stories. There's 7 or 8 year old kids who are probably now, 20 years later, doctors and lawyers. That's the difference. And I took those kids to a local shop and I said to my wife, let's buy them some candy. There wasn't any for sale. That shop had no candy. This is a local shop in a little village. And the bus stop outside of the village was not a bus stop at all. It was a mound. It was a hill that had been built. And if somebody was standing on that, a truck that was going into town would stop and they'd just jump on the back of the truck. Whether it was a loaded truck or not didn't matter. They'd just jump on the back of the truck and they'd pay the driver one RMB to take him into town. So sometimes the driver had 20 or 30 people on the back, done all right for the day. So that's how they got around. Now there is an electric bus goes straight through this area. There's a bus stop, what the Chinese call a bus station, but it's only a bus stop. And that bus stop will be covered. And it will also, strangely enough, everywhere you look in China, bus stops have these bollards in front of them. And it took me a while to realize what they were doing here, because they only did it in the last couple of years. Everywhere you look, I'm sure Beijing is the same. Bus stops have all got bollards in front of them. It's a security feature. If someone wants to drive in and mow down the people at that bus stop, they're going to smash their car to smithereens in the process. They're not going to hit the people behind the bollards. I mean, it's still going to be dangerous. Things will fly around. But it's happened in the past where some crazy nutcase got into his car and drove through a bus stop. Can't do it anymore because there's bollards in front of every bus stop. This is how China does these things. It said, well, we're not going to let that happen again. How do we stop people from doing it? You can't. If someone's crazy enough that wants to do it, how do you stop them? You put bollards down there so they crash their car before they crash into people. Now, what you'll find is people sitting on the bollards playing on their phone. Yeah, but the bollards are there for a reason. Now, this is the China that you see. And once you start putting these dots together, you see a picture of the government protecting people, the government looking after people, the government caring for people, the local government supporting people and making sure no one falls back into poverty. They've just recently had many billions, I'm not sure exactly how many billions, poured into health care for elderlies in rural regions. And this is an extra, this is several steps later, 2003, this started with Hu Jintao creating elderly pensioner health care. But at the time he created it, it was more about preventative, you know, going out and doing blood pressure checks and, you know, checking diabetes and stuff like that. Now it's actually curative as well. They're helping people who don't

0: have and didn't have, because China came from an impoverished state 50 years ago, 70 years ago, they didn't have. When you're someone who's 70, 80 years old now, is not getting the benefit of what a 25-year-old is getting now, because that 25-year-old is coming up in a developed nation. And I know that China is still developing, but it's very, very developed in some parts and underdeveloped in others. But the benefits are being passed back down to the people who didn't, the people who worked hard in the past to provide the foundation of where China has become now. So you're seeing all of these things happening, and a lot of people don't realize that they're happening. You and I do, because we kind of investigate it for ourselves. And that's why I come online and tell people.
1: You know, just about the buses, I was just in a fourth tier city in Shandong province, and it's called Longkou, which means dragon's mouth or mouth of the dragon.
0: Yeah.
1: And the buses throughout the entire city, and this is not true of all cities, there's probably just a couple dozen in the entire of China, but the buses are free in Longkou. Mm. In this fourth tier city.
0: I saw that.
1: The city has decided to use its tax money to provide free transportation for all of the entire city, which is like 900,000 people or so. So I just think that's remarkable. Mm. I hope more villages or, you know, small cities in China can adopt that, because this particular city is filled with elderly people. I think it's a retirement like kind of community, or maybe everyone just retired because it didn't see a lot of young people right there. But I wanted to ask you, because, you know, we read a lot of articles. Some of them actually are getting better. Firstly, legacy media, I have to say the last 6 months has been less off the mark some of the time about what's actually going on in China. But like over the last 5 to 10 years, it's been ridiculous. Sometimes the opposite of what's actually happening. In your opinion, is it good for the West to misunderstand China, or should they actually be trying to understand China as it really is? Because to me, it seems like the West is setting itself up for failure by not understanding how advanced China is. What are your thoughts?
0: That's a really, really good question, I think. And I feel the same as you. And I've written about this before. So many people are saying, well, how the hell did China develop hypersonics? Or how the hell is China got? It must be because they're copying. Well, you can't copy something that no one else has got. That's the important thing. Now, China is innovating. Now, China would be very happy to use things like GPS. But America controls GPS and did actually switch it off once. And China said, well, if you're going to do that to us, and it wasn't even a time of conflict, you're going to do that to us because you want to prove that you can do it. Well, we have to go somewhere else. So they developed Beidou. And they've got their own. Now people say, well, they just copied. No, they didn't copy. They emulated. And they emulated for a need. They saw a need, because when you did this to us, we had to do something different. So, yeah, they've copied the same system, but it actually works very differently and better. China has 5G and is working on 6G now. It already has some places where they call it 5.5, but it's actually 6G. The sixth generation of telecommunications operates inside of some parts of China already. And most of America is on 3G. Most of Australia is on 3G. I don't know if Australia's even got 4G yet. I don't know. I may be wrong on that, and someone can correct me in the comments. But as far as I'm aware, when I was there last time, I couldn't find any 4G. It was 3G. So, I mean, that's a few years ago, though, so it may be changed. China, a lot of people are saying, you know, China couldn't do this, China can't emulate, China can't innovate, China can't invent anything, they're not creative. And the bottom line is, they're waking up one morning and going, how the hell did China get ahead of us in this? And the reason China got ahead is because you weren't paying attention, or you weren't paying attention to the people who were telling you. So ABC in Australia, BBC in the UK, I'm a British-born Australian, have never once invited me for an interview. They're not interested in my opinions. They would rather misinform their readers and their viewers to the point that the viewers are saying, well, China's still backward. And then, you know, some of them come here. My ex-wife came here for a holiday. It's like, wow, you can't believe, because you've been led to believe that China is different. So, you know, people say, and it's also so safe as well. That's every single person I know who comes here as a visitor. Wow, how safe is this? I can just walk around. You know, I leave my phone on the table and Nobody took it. I left my phone for 2 hours. I dropped my wallet and someone picked it up and handed it to me. Wow, imagine that happening. It'd be great if it did happen everywhere else, but it doesn't happen everywhere else. I mean, sometimes it does. There are honest people out there wherever you are, but there's a lot of dishonest people as well. There's a lot of opportunists who are not dishonest, but, oh, there's a wallet. Thank you very much. I need that money, rather than give it back. So there's all these kinds of stories. You see stories every single day about how people get there. There was a guy in Shenzhen just recently left a bag with 9 passports on the footpath outside of the airport. They got into a taxi, wow. Loads of bags, loads of people, 3 taxis, very confusing, and got to the hotel. Where's the bag? And they've left it at the airport. And the hotel manager said, no, don't worry about this. And actually, this is what the story was. The hotel manager said, oh, people don't lose things in Shenzhen. Don't worry, you'll get it back. So just get a taxi and go back to the airport. So they jumped into a taxi and they're telling the taxi driver what had happened. The taxi driver said, oh, don't worry about that. People don't steal things in Shenzhen. You'll get your thing back. And they're phoning the police as they go. And the police are saying, well, don't worry about it because someone will hand it in if they find it. And they got to the airport and it was handed in. That's a great story. Because everybody's saying, oh, don't worry about that. That's how people feel in China. It's very, very safe. So when you wake up in the morning and you find that China has done something that surprised you or shocked you or even stunned you to the point of disbelief, how could China have achieved that? Well, how could they not? Because they've been telling you about this. They're writing scientific papers. They're sending lunar modules up to the moon to bring back dirt. Third world countries don't do that. Impoverished countries shouldn't be doing that. Some of them do, but you know, one of them does. But the whole point is your wealth should be shared. Your largesse, your luck, it should all be shared, and that's the socialist side of China. That's how it's doing it. So yeah, it's really interesting how people are blind to this, not because they are blinded by China. Because China is telling them all the time. It's because they're misinformed about China. So it's really just misinformation, and it does serve them badly. Because if anybody in America who thinks, oh, we're going to go to war with China and we'll win because we're America, I'm sorry, you're in for a big, big shock. You need to wake up and look at what China has. It has the world's largest defense force. It doesn't have the world's largest defense budget, and per capita, it has a very small defense budget. But in terms of its size, it has an appropriate budget to defend its nation. And it's got all kinds of technologies that you don't even know about yet. The ones we do know about are frightening enough. Now, they can detect submarines now from space using cavitation on the bubbles and the magnetic anomalies that the hull creates. I don't even understand any of this stuff, but if you read the papers, if you read the scientific papers, you cannot imagine. I can't imagine waking up. I mean, I do still every day wake up and go, look what China's done now, because I'm constantly reading and finding things about China. Look what China has done now. But then, you know, if I'm in the West, it would be like, no, China couldn't have done that. They must have copied it from someone else. It's detrimental to any country that wants to do business with China to misunderstand it. Now, any country that wants to be adversarial of China is not just detrimental, it's damaging or it's destructive to believe that you are better than or more capable than China has proven itself to be. So yeah, it's a damaging thing if they're not going to take it on board and they're going to wake up every morning and go, what the hell did China do now? It would be such a shock if you don't pay attention. Oh yeah.
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1: I want to talk about the environment and China speed. Because this is something I think it's interesting that people who were here in 2015 are now in the West. They still have YouTube channels and whatnot. They're still talking about China for whatever reason, even though they left. And they keep telling us how terrible the environment is in China, which, you know, if you go back to 2014, 15, whatever. Yeah. Mm. Yeah. You go to CNN, I can see, you know, they show Beijing and, you know, it's gray skies and it was bad, actually. You know, there was a time in which China was incredibly polluted in a lot of different ways. But with China speed, the speed that it's developed, My own personal opinion is that people who haven't been here in the last 5 years would be shocked to step off the plane.
0: Yes.
1: So in your own opinion, as someone who's been here through that whole time and has traveled across China again and again and again, you know, at bicycle speed, is the environment in China a nightmare hellscape of pollution still?
0: I just took my watch off for a reason. I don't know if you can see through the light, but I have a white wrist and a slightly browner arm, and I wear gloves, so it's not as brown there. This is just from, I rode 30 kilometers yesterday. That's it. 30 kilometers on my bike yesterday, and my wrist has turned white, or my arm has turned brown. I won't show you that one. You can see this. There's tattoos on there. There's definitely a lot more sunshine. There's definitely a lot more blue sky and a lot more white puffy clouds, and the water is cleaner. I cycle most days along the riverbank here, and I see people fishing. Now, I tell you, I wouldn't have fished there 10 years ago. You wouldn't want to take anything out of the water 10 years ago, but they have really cleaned it up. And this was, Hu Jintao started this, not Xi Jinping. Xi Jinping adopted it and followed it through. But Hu Jintao started this with his scientific development outlook. And what he basically said was, we cannot, and this is when China went from 10%, 12% growth down to 8%, 6%, 5%. Because basically what he said is, growth at this speed, which is so damaging to the ecology and to humanity, we cannot damage the place where we live just for the sake of profit. So profits, and many people say, oh, this is another collapse of China moment. Profits did come down. GDP growth went down. It slowed. But GDP growth on $1 billion or $1 trillion from 20 years ago to GDP growth on $17 trillion, you know, one is 8% of $1 trillion and one is 4% or 5% of $17 trillion. Which would you rather have? I think it makes sense to say, you know, 5% growth on $17 trillion is much better. But also that growth, because it slowed down, because they forced people to do stuff here to make the rivers cleaner, make the grass greener. The grass, that great joke about this spraying the grass green, because it's a grass seed that is fertilized already when they spray it out, and they do that all around the world. But yeah, they're painting the grass green in China. This is an amazing thing. But I've actually seen that in operation. That kind of thing. Yeah, it is much cleaner. There are still parts of China that are quite dirty. I cycled through Shanxi with the single A, where you're going through Taiyuan and places like that. And it's a coal mining area, and there's a lot of coal dust on the road. There's a lot of trucks going backwards and forwards from the power stations. But the power stations are not churning out the gunk that they used to churn out, because they're capturing all the carbon. They're using a higher pressure, not pressure, a higher temperature, and they're burning stuff off that is actually burning the toxins too. Then they're collecting the carbon. Carbon capture is actually working here. Then they're processing that carbon into other things, including animal food, which is a surprising thing for me. And butter. We can actually buy butter. Yeah, I know. This is another of those things. You just have no idea what China is up to. And then they tell you that we're making butter from carbon residue from the coal plants. Well, hang on a second. Isn't that dirty? No, it's pure butter. It's better than, because it's all carbon. If you think about what we are, what milk is, what all of our food, it's all carbon. So they're actually reconstituting this into animal fodder and all kinds of different things like that. So yeah, the skies are cleaner. We cycle through that area, and yeah, you get a bit dusty, you get a bit dirty sometimes, particularly in those areas. But here's another interesting thing. One in three trucks, I mean, we're talking about 40-ton, 50-ton trucks full of coal going past us. One in three of them is electric. So there's another thing. When you're out in the wilds of China and you're actually you're being passed or passing electric trucks carrying 40, 50 tons, and I never even thought that was possible. But hey, this is China. That's what they do.
1: Wow. I don't know if I want to eat that butter, but you know, let's talk about, we have only time for one more question. I'm going to want to make it about culture and ethnic groups, because there are 55 ethnic minorities in China. I actually just learned that there are, I used to think it was Mongolian and I guess Kazakh and also the Uyghurs and also the Tibetans all have their own written languages. But I just learned there's a few more I'd never heard of before in Yunnan where they have their own written languages as well. I want to go explore that. But, you know, you've traveled all over China. And, you know, I think it's important because Western people do say, hey, what's going on in China about its minorities? Now, firstly, I think the minorities in China, from my own personal experience,

0: doing amazingly well. However, I understand that Western people care about this, and I think it comes from a good place. I think, you know, we should all care about how everyone in the world is doing and make sure that so I understand that people care about it. But what I think is not understood is how well they're actually doing in China. So what's your own personal experience of encountering minorities across China, and how are they doing? Are they being brutally oppressed?
1: No, simple answer. No, we can stop there. No, not at all. I've actually been into that group that you're talking about in Yunnan that have their own language. There are actually four ethnic minorities that have full written language culture. Tibetan is one, Xinjiang, Uyghur is another, Mongolian is another. There's a couple more. And there was one that we went to in Yunnan a couple of years ago, and the lady there was telling me that they have their own hospital. And I said, I didn't know they had their own hospital. And she said, oh yeah, any ethnic minority group that has its own language is allowed to have its own hospitals. That's interesting, because there may be people who only speak, read and write that, and they want doctors who only speak, read and write that. But this basically means that these doctors come from that ethnic minority. If you're in Yunnan and there's only 60 or 70 or 100,000 of you, and you become a doctor, you go back to work in that area in your own traditional medicine hospital, because you can offer remedies and cures and assistance to people in their own cultural terms. So Uyghur is one, definitely. Mongolian is another. Tibetan is another. And there's a couple of others. But I was also way, way out west of China, somewhere near the Kazakh border. Please don't ask me to remember the name of the town I was in. But there was a newspaper, Xibe, X-I-B-E, Xibe. Mm. And I remembered. And so Xibe has its own language. And to me, it looks a little bit like Mongolian. And I said this, and they said, well, but if you will look at Mongolian, you'll know it's not. This comes from Shenyang. Well, hang on a second. Shenyang's on the other side of the country. How is this possible? And what had happened was, during the Qing Dynasty, when the Qing Dynasty first started, we're going back 500 or 600 years ago now, it came from Manchuria. These were the Manchus, and they came from Shenyang. So the Qing Dynasty started its life in Shenyang, and what the first emperor did was he got an army of, I think, 140,000 people and their families, and they marched all the way across northern China to populate an area right out in the west to say, this is our land. This is why the Uyghurs don't have a claim on this land, or the Uyghur separatists don't have a claim, because this was China long before them. They were reclaiming land that had been let go by previous dynasties. You can go back all the way back to the Qin dynasty to know that embassies were out there way, way out in what is now Kazakhstan. It was further out than the current border. And so these guys went across there. And we're talking about 600 years ago. They went across there, and their culture still exists in this tiny little pocket where they were a military outpost. And they still, to this day, have their own language newspaper and their own language television and their own language radio. So is cultural genocide happening in China? I would challenge anybody. Now, I've had discussions with people who say to me, but you can't read Uyghur. No, I can't, but I can see it everywhere when I go to Xinjiang. Yeah, but you don't know if that's the right Uyghur or that's Arabic. No, I don't. But when I talk to people there, they say, no, that's our language. And I've met Hussein Askari, who you interviewed just the other day, a brilliant man. I actually met him in Kashgar. And he's Iraqi, and he can read parts of it, but he can't read it all. He recognizes there's a difference between his language, and that's, I guess it's like me looking at Portuguese or Italian and saying, yeah, I understand some of that. So that was an interesting thing for me to find out. But yeah, the language idea, cultural idea, there is no such thing. In fact, it's the complete opposite. For the audience who doesn't know that, you just get in a car, get on a bus, get on a train, go on a plane, go and see for yourself. You'll find that you and I, talking about it, are not lying.
0: Thank you again, Jerry Gray.
1: Thank you very much.

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1: Now the news. I'm Tian Yu. Chinese Foreign Minister Wang Yi says China is willing to expand trade and investment with Denmark. He also told his Danish counterpart that Beijing hopes companies in the North European country will continue to invest in China. The Chinese diplomat said the two countries should work together to promote the building of a more just and equitable global governance system and oppose any unilateral and bullying practices. Wang also expressed hope that Denmark will play a constructive role in the healthy and stable development of China-Europe relations. Wang Yi is on a four-nation tour that also includes Sweden, Finland, and Norway. Namibian President Netumbo Nandi-Ndaitwa will pay a state visit to China from Sunday to July the 11th. The visit is at the invitation of Chinese President Xi Jinping. China has called on all parties to leverage AI to fully implement the United Nations Security Council's resolution on accessibility for the full enjoyment of all human rights. China's permanent representative to the UN office at Geneva delivered a joint statement on behalf of 65 countries at a human rights session. The document outlined proposals including adhering to a development-oriented approach and promoting AI for good and for all. Meteorological authorities say the 10th typhoon of this year is set to make landfall in Hainan on Friday. The forecast says Maysak will become the first typhoon to hit China this year upon landfall. Authorities have upgraded the typhoon alert and suspended transport services, including inter-island trains and ferries. They have also issued safety reminders urging offshore platforms and vessels to take shelter and calling for stricter safety management of fishing boats and coastal mountain tourism sites. A clinical trial has begun enrolling Ebola patients in the Democratic Republic of the Congo to evaluate potential treatment. The World Health Organization said it will assess an antibody and antiviral drug, remdesivir. The chief of the African Centers for Disease Control and Prevention warned that the ongoing outbreak remains very serious as the DRC has reported more than 400 deaths. Meanwhile, China had sent a second group of medical experts to the DRC to help contain the spread of the virus. Venezuela's transport ministry says the mass transit rail service in the city of Los Teques has resumed, making it the last transit system to return to operation following last week's earthquakes. The ministry also said that the railway system connecting Caracas with the Valles de Tuy region and the Valencia metro serving Venezuela's third most populous city are also running. The powerful earthquakes have killed more than 2,500 people. They caused severe damage to road infrastructure in the north-central state of La Guaira and less extensive damage in Caracas and other states in central Venezuela. The Peruvian government has declared a 60-day state of emergency in nearly 800 districts because of the danger posed by heavy rains associated with the El Niño climate phenomenon. A report by the National Institute of Civil Defense said the continued presence of coastal El Niño and its development in the central equatorial Pacific ahead of the coming rainy season require urgent state measures. Mongolia's parliament has approved the country's first standalone climate change law. It provides a legal basis for reducing greenhouse gas emissions and fulfilling Mongolia's international climate commitments. It also introduces regulations on climate finance and carbon markets. Mongolia is among the most vulnerable countries to the impacts of climate change. Desertification and land degradation are affecting about 77% of its total land area. Data from Israel shows that Chinese carmakers dominated the Israeli overall and electric vehicle markets in the first half of the year. Chery's JQ5 crossover SUV was Israel's best-selling vehicle during the January-June period, with the model selling more than 7,300 units in gasoline, hybrid, and fully electric versions. Cristiano Ronaldo led Portugal over Luka Modric's Croatia to reach the World Cup last 16. Ronaldo scored a penalty in the second half to cancel Ivan Perisic's goal. Gonçalo Ramos found the net in stoppage time to make it 2-1. Elsewhere, Spain defeated Austria 3-0. Switzerland beat Algeria 2-0. And that's the news. I'm Tian Yu.

0: From epic tales of mystery and magic to accounts of battle and empire. From the verses of ancient poets,
1: 关关雎鸠，在河之洲。
0: To the masterpieces of our times. A Light on Literature brings to life China's literary heritage and a look at the world in a new light.
2: Hi, I'm Huang Rui. On today's A Light on Literature, we continue by presenting the book Tides from the West, a Chinese autobiography written by Chang Mengling. Chang Mengling was a well-respected Chinese educator. He graduated from the University of California, Berkeley, and obtained his PhD from Columbia University. He served as the education minister of the Republic of China in the late 1920s, before being appointed president of Peking University in the 1930s. This autobiography reads like a movie script that takes you back to experience what China was like a century ago. Via this book, readers can relive the quiet village life of Chang's childhood, the fast-changing urban life of his teen years, and the impact of his growing awareness of Western thought, as well as the years of studying abroad that would shape his thinking. This takes place against the background of the end of dynastic rule in China and the country's transition into a republic, a journey full of social change, conflict, and war. Today, Tang Damin narrates the sixth chapter. Enjoy.

Chapter 6, Further Education. Thus, at the age of 15, I was brought back home by my father. We were afraid that the Boxer War might extend to Shanghai and so returned to the village. But after a short stay, as the bandits became worse, we moved to Yuyao, the district capital, to live. There I was sent to a local school to study English and arithmetic and studied Chinese under a private tutor. After a year or so, I went to Hangzhou, capital of the province of Zhejiang. This was the center of the silk industry in China, and also one center of the tea trade. Hangzhou silk and tea were famous all over the country. Hangzhou is well known for its scenic beauty. To one side of the city, the Qiantang tides rush up from Hangzhou Bay. On the other is the West Lake, mirrored against a blue sky with reflections of temples and villas perched on the surrounding hills. The city was known as a paradise on earth. This was the city that Marco Polo adored in his travels, and it was the ancient capital of King Jian Liao, who kept his domain in peace through long years of incessant invasions and wars in China. Here the South Songs made their capital for 150 years, and here famous poets and men of letters lived. It is a city rich in historical records and monuments. The Imperial Library was filled with valuable books. It was the right place for young scholars to nurse themselves to grow. In this city of learning, I stumbled accidentally into a backward school, a local Christian academy run by an American missionary. Here, I hoped that at least I might learn English well. The atmosphere was far from congenial. The principal was a carpenter by trade. This pious American had been carried to China by his religious zeal. He had done some missionary work in my prefecture before being given charge of the academy. As he taught nothing except the Bible, I did not know how much he knew. And since learning was honored in China, the carpenter teacher evoked secret contempt in the hearts of his pupils. My English teacher was a man of vulgar manners, a new convert whose soul may have been saved, but whose tongue remained distinctly heathen. I had tramped from this school to that, trying to find a really good English teacher, but to my great disappointment, I was still simply chasing after shadows. It was compulsory in the academy to attend exercises in the chapel every morning. We sang hymns in Chinese. Sometimes the clever pupils saw fit to render them in paraphrases, which gained more popularity among us than the hymns. In spite of Sunday schools and morning exercises, my mind was closed tight as a clam against any spiritual foreign elements. Having got rid of its spirits, ghosts, and gods, it was reluctant to admit any new elements of similar nature. And indeed, ever since that time, I have remained an agnostic, trying to find immortality rather in this world than in the next. This conforms with the basic teachings of Confucius. The only respectable buildings on the campus of the academy were the chapel and the residence of the principal. The students lived in cell-like mud sheds, and classes were held there or in the shabby dining hall. Out of curiosity, some pupils liked to loiter around the principal's house. These unwelcome guests were often told to keep away. Usually they obeyed and walked off, but on one occasion, a student rebelled and got into a quarrel with a teacher who happened by. A crowd began to gather. The student accused the teacher of slapping his face and wept to draw the ready sympathy of the mob. The commotion spread like fire, and within a few minutes, the majority of the student body had joined in demanding the immediate dismissal of the teacher. The demand being refused by the principal, the crowd became enraged, and the emotions soared to the highest pitch. The principal told them bluntly that if they did not like the school, they could leave. In about 2 hours, the whole school walked out. This marked the end of my education in a missionary school, and I had no regret.
The sooner I left, the better. One may ask, why such a thing should happen all of a sudden? It was not a mere outburst of ugliness on the part of unruly students. The slap was only a trigger pulled on a loaded gun. The explosive charge is not to be identified with a little missionary academy. This was part of a countrywide student rebellion against school authority. Even a backward missionary school in Hangzhou was not exempt. The rebellion had started in Nanyang College in Shanghai during the previous year. A student had left an inkstand on his professor's chair, and the professor had sat on it. His clothes being stained, he got very angry. It was reported to the president, and a few suspects were dismissed. There followed a clash between the college authorities and the student body, the latter supported by a number of faculty members. Eventually, all the students walked out. The younger generation was changing, and it was a change from submission to rebellion. Dismayed at the encroachment of foreign powers upon China, people blamed the imperial court for it. The students, inflamed and aroused by Dr. Sun Yat-sen's revolutionary propaganda, were ready to strike whenever there might be opportunity and at anything they could get hold of. They delivered their first blows at the school authorities who were handiest to them. The Provincial College of Zhejiang followed suit, a minor fracas between a student and a sedan chair bearer of the imperial governor who was visiting the college set off the incident. All the students went on strike in consequence and left the college in a body. Many incidents of like nature occurred in other schools, with eventual disruption of a number of institutions of new learning. It spread throughout the country. The new elements in the country sympathized with the strikes and blamed the authorities for their despotism. The old elements condemned the students in no uncertain terms and sympathized with the school authorities. Whatever one's opinion, few realized that this was the eve of a revolution. From the time of these early student rebellions to the revolution of 1911, which marked the birth of the Republic of China, was only 8 short years. It was the rebellion of the coming intelligentsia against the class of old literature.

rebellion against established authority, and industrial revolution in the form of imported products which doomed the old trades to decay. China's old structure was crumbling, and the new one was yet to be built. There was a general unrest throughout the country. Poverty, bandits, famine, plague, official corruption, ignorance of world affairs, and the pinch of foreign aggressions all were contributing factors. The students, the young blood, merely took the lead. It was not an insignificant inkstand, nor the slapped face of a pupil in the missionary school, nor any altercation between a student and the chair-bearer that set educational institutions ablaze throughout China. After leaving the academy, our youthful student body organized a school for themselves, the School of Reforms and Progress. The name was suggested by Zhang Binglin, one of the famous revolutionary scholars of our time. Our ambition was to make the school as great one day as Oxford or Cambridge. Pretty soon, as was natural, we found ourselves disillusioned. The student body dwindled in the course of half a year to a few elected officers. When these few found no one to re-elect them, they also departed to seek educations elsewhere. For my part, I registered at Zhejiang College under a new name, lest the college authorities find me persona non grata. I took the entrance examination, passed it, and was admitted. The college had just been reorganized after the strike and was the highest institution of learning in the province of scholars, as our province was known. Its forerunner had been Qiu Shi Shu Yuan, or the school for seeking what is right. It is the proper frame of mind for a scholar to seek what is right, and this was the attitude of Chinese scholars of former generations. This had been a school similar to the Sino-Occidental school of Shaoxing, an old-style Chinese school whose curriculum included some foreign languages and science teaching. As the new subjects grew in importance and were allotted more time, it developed into a new type of school and was renamed Zhejiang College. Situated in the provincial capital and maintained by the government, the college served as a center of cultural movements in the province. The curriculum was very similar to that of the Sino-Occidental school, but the courses were more advanced, more various, and better taught, with less sheer memory work. It was a modern school in the making. I had been trotting along in the dark since entering the school in Shaoxing. My mind always rushed for the place where I caught a glimpse of bewitching light and groped in some other direction when it elusively disappeared. By this time, however, I saw things in much clearer perspective. I had begun to study world history in English. At first, it seemed as difficult to understand the doings of other peoples as when one tries to understand the behavior of the masses, but gradually, I began to see, albeit dimly, the development of Western civilization. This was, of course, only in a very general and vague way, but my interest in Western history was aroused and a foundation laid for further study. Here I was in the midst of intellectual activities. Through reading, lectures, and conversation, my information about China and the world was accumulating. I grew familiar with some 40 centuries of China's history with a fair understanding of the causes as given by the great historians of the rise and fall of many dynasties. This served as the basis for a comparative study of Western history later on. In the field of contemporary history, there was plenty of material. The Sino-Japanese War of 1894, of which I had learned from the misleading colored pictures in my childhood. The short-lived reforms of Kang Youwei and Liang Qichao in 1898, which had taken place during my stay in the Sino-Occidental School. The Boxer War of 1900, news of which I learned at such close range in Shanghai. And the Russo-Japanese War of 1904, which was even then raging, with China's overwhelming sympathy for Japan. Each and all furnished rich materials for thought and study. One might study history backward too.

There was the Sino-French War in 1885, in which China lost Indochina. The Taiping Rebellion, which lasted from 1851 to 1864, and the ever-victorious army of Generals Gordon and Ward. The Opium War of 1840, as a result of which China lost Hong Kong. And if one went farther back, there was the coming of the Jesuits during the later Ming and early Qing periods, and the travels of Marco Polo during the Yuan Dynasty. Still farther back, China had relations with the Roman Empire. Liang Qichao's Young China, an encyclopedic monthly published in Tokyo, furnished a great variety of materials, ranging from short stories to metaphysics, and including elementary science, history, politics, biographies, literature, etc. His lucid pen was capable of making people understand almost any subject, new or difficult, to the reader. This was very important at a time when there was a need to introduce Western ideas into China. His style was clear, persuasive, and easy to follow, and therefore very profitable reading for students. I was one among thousands who came under his influence. I think this great scholar did more than anyone else in his time to popularize modern knowledge among the rising generation. His was the fountain of wisdom from which every young man drew to quench his thirst for the new learning. Politically, he stood for constitutional reforms under the reigning dynasty. Meanwhile, the revolutionaries were publishing a number of periodicals to sponsor Dr. Sun Yat-sen's radical idea that for China, a republican form of government was better than a monarchy, and that China must be governed by the Han Chinese and not by the corrupt and degenerate Manchu ethnic group. That published by the Zhejiang students in Tokyo was a monthly, Ties of Qiantang. This magazine attacked the reigning dynasty so fiercely that it was barred from the mails, among other like periodicals, by the postal authorities. But the movement had the sympathy of the Tokyo government, and the tabooed periodicals, therefore, flowed continuously from Japan, where they were published, into the international settlement of Shanghai, where Chinese jurisdiction reached only partially. So Shanghai became a clearinghouse for revolutionary ideas, and from there, the literature was smuggled into other cities by sympathizers as well as profit makers. Zhejiang College itself was deluged with pamphlets, magazines, and books of revolutionary propaganda, some depicting the atrocities committed by the ethnic Manchus during their invasion of China, others describing their misrule and the unequal treatment of ethnic Manchus and Han Chinese under the existing regime. The students devoured them voluptuously. No power on earth could stop them. Moreover, concrete examples of the misrule and incompetence of the Qing dynasty could be found just outside the college gate. Within the city walls of Hangzhou was a walled city for the ethnic Manchus who were stationed there as a garrison to watch over the Han Chinese. I was warned not to enter it. Anyone did so at his own risk. More than 200 years earlier, this city within the city had been set aside exclusively as barracks for the Manchu soldiers in Hangzhou. After them, their children's children had lived there, nominally as soldiers, for generations until they were killed by the Taipings during the siege of the capital. Intermarriage between the Han and Manchu ethnic groups was in general forbidden, but ethnic Manchus were allowed to marry Han Chinese women if they preferred, although such marriages were rare. When the Civil War was over, a part of the garrison stationed at Jingzhou in Hubei province was moved to Hangzhou to fill the vacancy. Some of these were still living and spoke Hubei dialect. Most of them had died, but their children lived there and still clung to the dialect of their fathers. Thus they were easily detected by the natives of Hangzhou. But the third generation had begun to speak the local Hangzhou tongue. They sent 10 of their boys to study at the college. These youths behaved wisely toward the revolutionary movement in the college by pretending not to know of it. One of them,
an ethnic Mongolian, actually told me he was in favor of a revolution against the Qing dynasty, as he was not an ethnic Manchu, in spite of being a so-called Manchu soldier. These so-called Manchu soldiers were no soldiers at all. They were just the same as civilians. They had families and reared children in the so-called barracks and knew nothing of the arts of war. The only difference was that they lived on government rations and had no occupation. Theirs was a sort of parasitic life, and they degenerated physically, mentally, and morally. They haunted the tea houses on the West Lake, some of them in the fashionable manner carrying a bird in its cage, and people generally kept away from them. They would slap anyone who offended them. These living examples of degeneration, corruption, and arrogance woke hatred and contempt in the hearts of the young students. It was just as effective as revolutionary propaganda, if not more so. While we got our mental food from Liang Qichao, we drew our emotional nourishment from Dr. Sun Yat-sen and his sympathizers. Generally speaking, it is emotion that leads to action when a decisive hour comes. When that hour came in China, Dr. Sun, both dreamer and man of action, won a decisive victory over the new literati who stood for constitutionalism. Such was the general atmosphere of Zhejiang College. Similar conditions also prevailed in other institutions. I was interested in all these activities. I liked to get hold of information and to think with the materials thus secured, and also to feel and to act. But nothing carried me away entirely. To play safe, I still planned to take the Imperial Civil Examination, still the only road to a government position except by way of revolution, which seemed long and difficult to me. I was at times timid and shy, at others bold and reckless, and therefore did not trust my own temperament. So I often acted cautiously, feeling my way before making a definite move. Especially at any crossroads, I would consider again and again before coming to a decision. In case of doubt, I was apt instead to sit by the roadside and indulge in daydreams. But once a decision was made, I would stick to the end. I made mistakes in life, but never so fatally as to be swept away by the advancing tides.

And that was the sixth chapter of the book, Tides from the West, a Chinese autobiography written by Chang Mengling, read by Tang Daming, and published by the Foreign Language Teaching and Research Press. Some names and terminologies in this book have been updated for contemporary usage. Join us again next time on A Light on Literature for Chapter 7, titled Imperial Civil Examination. I'm Huang Rui. See you next time.

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0: Some say Chinese is one of the most difficult languages in the world, and learning it is almost impossible.
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3: 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I can't really hear them.
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1: the grammar.
5: 知吃思吃都还难.
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0: Only because you're not learning it in the right way. Why not try Takeaway Chinese, where you can take some Chinese away and experience progress day by day. Takeaway Chinese, we will promise you a difference. Some say Chinese is one of the most difficult languages in the world, and learning it is almost impossible.
1: So learning Chinese, the most difficult thing.
2: 非常难.
3: So I'm sort of tone deaf. I can't really hear them.
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1: the grammar.
5: 知吃思吃都还难.
6: It just complicates it so much.
0: Only because you're not learning it in the right way. Why not try Takeaway Chinese, where you can take some Chinese away and experience progress day by day. Takeaway Chinese, we will promise you a difference.
7: Welcome to Takeaway Chinese. I'm Feifei. If you're interested in Chinese culture and you want to get a grip on the Chinese language, then this is the show for you. Stick with us for 30 minutes and you will see the rewards. For more fun Chinese learning, you can also follow us on Facebook by searching Learn Chinese to watch many fun videos and live streams. But now let's provide you with some free Chinese for takeaway. And for this episode, as always, I'm joined by Tony Reed in the studio.
8: Hey, hey, what's going on? How you doing, Feifei?
7: Yeah, I'm okay, you know.
8: Okay, you look a little tired today.
7: Yeah, I did a few chin-ups yesterday. Did you say chin-ups? Yeah,
8: you can do chin-ups?
7: Well,
8: what? A lot of ladies that I know cannot do any chin-ups at all.
7: Well, it's more like assisted chin-ups.
8: Okay, okay.
7: You know, somebody's helping me with that.
8: Okay, all right. So you're on the way to be able to do chin-ups. That's pretty awesome.
7: How many chin-ups can you do?
8: Normally, I do, when I'm doing the back muscles for that, you know, that day, I'll do about 50. At least 50.
7: 50 chin-ups?
8: Yeah, different variations. Wide grip, close grip, medial grip. And yeah, I try to hit the different parts of the back.
7: Oh my God, sounding like a pro. I can barely do 15 chin-ups, I think. I tried 15 yesterday, and then I was just too exhausted. And my upper body still feel the soreness.
8: Right?
7: Yeah, it was, you know.
8: It's something that your body has to get accustomed to. That's probably one of the most challenging exercises that anyone can do, male or female, especially a female, because...
7: Yeah.
8: Upper body strength isn't normally something that a lot of females have. So, yeah.
7: I'll try my best. If one day I can do one chin-up independently, I'll let you know.
8: Okay, sounds good.
7: So, this is also our topic for today. It's about fitness, working out,
8: nice.
7: And how to say doing exercises in Chinese.
8: I think I got quite a bit to talk about there. So, yeah, let's do it.
7: First of all, let's start with a small dialogue.
9: 好久不见，你看起来状态很好啊。谢谢，看来我每天慢跑30分钟有效果了。我也该向你学习，多锻炼锻炼身体，但是最近工作太忙了。等你不忙的时候，我们可以一起去跑步。太好了，那就这么说定了。Okay,
7: so let's break down the dialogue sentence by sentence. 好久不见。你看起来状态很好啊。

0: So I think this says, well, how do you Bujie? This is no long time no see.
1: Yeah, exactly.
0: You're looking pretty good, right? Or how do you Bujie? This is in like a set phrase. Like,
1: yes.
0: I've learned this. I think that was one of the first things that I learned when I came to China was long time no see.
1: Yeah, I think the English long time no see is actually translated.
0: Probably inspired by Chinese, right?
1: Mm-hmm.
0: And then we have ni kan qi lai. So ni is you, of course.
1: Mm-hmm.
0: Kan qi lai, this is look like, right? Kan is look and qi lai is related to like, right?
1: Qi lai has many meanings, but here kan qi lai together, it can be translated as look like or look. It's one of the most common ways to express how something looks using kan qi lai, and it normally follows a description of a certain things. For example, 蛋糕看起来很好吃. The cake looks very tasty.
0: Okay. And then next we have 状态. I think this means like appearance or the way that you look.
1: The way you look. 状态.
0: Okay, so maybe in this context, I don't know if this person wants to say your shape or your style of clothes or your complexion or I don't know what it means.
1: It can mean all of them. It can mean, you know, just the way you look, your complexion, your physique is looking great. So 状态 is a very general word.
0: Okay.
1: Just the way the person looked to you.
0: Okay. Mm-hmm. All right. And then 很好啊. So 很好 means very, very good.
1: Good. Yes.
0: Okay.
1: And the next one, 谢谢. 看来我每天慢跑30分钟有效果了.
0: All right, so that is thank you. It seems jogging for 30 minutes every day is working. So 谢谢 is obviously thank you. 看来我. So this, I feel like 看 is look. 来 is like, I don't know, maybe come. And then 我 is I. So what does that mean here?
1: 看来, it actually means it seems. It seems me jogging every day for 30 minutes.
0: Oh, okay. So it seems.
1: Yes.
0: 看来 is seems. And then 我's I. And then 每天. I think this is every day, right?
1: Yes.
0: And then 慢跑.
1: 慢跑.
0: 慢跑. So I'm not sure exactly what that means.
1: 慢 is slow. Slowly or slow, and pao is running or jogging. So basically running really slowly.
0: Okay, so that makes sense. So man slow, pao means run.
1: Mm-hmm.
0: And then san shi is obviously 30. 分钟.
1: 分钟, yes.
0: This is minutes, right?
1: Minutes, yes.
0: Yeah, you is like have.
1: Mm-hmm.
0: And then 效果了.
1: 效果.
0: 效果了. This is, I guess, in this context means working?
1: Yeah, it's working, it's having effects.
0: Okay.
1: So it's sort of answer back to the 你看起来状态很好啊. The appearance of you is looking great, and you answer back with it's paying off, it's working here.
0: It's paying off, it's working, okay.
1: And then the next one, 我也该向你学习多锻炼锻炼身体但是最近工作
0: So that is, I should learn from you too and get some more exercise, but I've been too busy with work lately. All right, let me see if I can explain this. 我也, so this means me too, or
1: yeah,
0: I too.
1: I too.
0: 该想, so 该想, I'm assuming.
1: 该 means should.
0: Okay.
1: And 想 is like from.
0: Okay.
1: Yeah.
0: So 应该 is normally should, right?
1: 该 is like the short version of 应该.
0: Okay.
1: Yeah.
0: Okay, got it. 想 is with or?
1: With or, yes, with or from in this case.
0: Okay. 你学习, so 你 is you and then 学习 is like study or learn, right?
1: Yes. So in English, we will say I should learn from you. But in Chinese, the from you is actually in the beginning and the learn is in the back.
0: Okay, so, yeah, the sentence structure is a bit different there.
1: Yeah.
0: 多锻炼, so 锻炼 is exercise, mm-hmm. and 多, I think here, is more.
1: More, yes.
0: And it's said twice, 锻炼, 锻炼.
1: Yes.
0: What is that? Is that like emphasizing the word exercise here or?
1: Yeah, like in Chinese speaking, often the case is that people would repeat some of the key words two times exactly. Just a way, it's the way of colloquial Chinese, you know, in speaking. I want to getting more exercises, 多锻炼锻炼身体, or 你应该多学习学习, you should study more.
0: Study.
1: So the 2段念 here has the exact meaning. It's just a way of, you know, spoken Chinese and a way of emphasize that I want to do more exercises here.
0: Okay. And now, is that absolutely necessary? Can I just say 多锻炼身体?
1: I don't think people would say 我要锻炼, I want some exercises. But people instead would say 我要锻炼锻炼, I want to get in some exercises.
0: That is so odd, having to say a word twice.
1: Yeah, I know.
0: Is that the only word that needs to be repeated twice? Or because if I say 我要吃饭, 我要吃饭吃饭.
1: No. You know, 吃饭, people just don't repeat that twice.
0: Okay.
1: But like in 锻炼 or 学习, sometimes people would say 我要锻炼锻炼. But for like reading, we also don't say 我要读书读书.
0: Okay. So are these the only two contexts where this word is repeated twice, or are there other ones?
1: It's like a case by case thing that you have to pay attention when you are trying to learn some Chinese. It's just a way to sound more native. I mean, you can say 我要锻炼, it would make sense. It just doesn't sound really native to a Chinese person.
0: Okay, got it. 但是, this is but, right? 最近, this is recently. 工作, this is work. 太忙, too busy.
1: Yes.
0: Right, and then 了 at the end emphasizes that it's something that has happened, right?
1: Yeah, for a while now.
0: Okay.
1: And then...等你不忙的时候，我们可以一起去跑步。
0: This is when you're not busy, we can go jogging together. 等你 So 等你 I feel like 等 doesn't that mean like wait?
1: Yes, let's wait until you're not busy.
0: Oh, okay. So 等你 So wait, you.And then 不忙, that's not busy, 的时候, so I think this is like when, right?
1: Yes.
0: So when you're not busy, 我们, that's we, 可以, that's can, 一起, I believe, 一起去, so like this is together go.
1: Yes.
0: Right? And then 跑步, and this 跑步, this is the run, right?
1: The run.
0: Go jogging,
1: yes. So we can go jogging together sometime.
0: So earlier, we saw 慢跑 and then 跑步. What's the difference?
1: 慢跑, it emphasizes on the 慢, the slowly. I'm running really slowly.
0: Yeah.
1: But 跑步 is a more general. It's just run. You can be running really fast or really slow.
0: Oh, okay. Yeah. So 慢跑 means slow running.
1: Yes.
0: And, or sauntering, I think that's the word.
1: Okay.
0: And then...跑步 is just jogging in general.
1: Yes, just jogging in general.
0: Okay.
1: It can be fast and or slowly.
0: Got it.
1: And the last one is 太好了，那就这么说定了。
0: Okay, so that's great. That's a deal. So 太好了, this is, I mean, if you break it down, it sounds like you're saying that's too good, right? Because 非常好 is also means very good, right?
1: Yes, awesome. Very good.
0: But here, 太好了, this is another way of agreeing with someone, right?
1: And also a way of exclamation.
0: Okay. So 太好了, 非常好了, 那就, so then, I think this is like then, 什么, this is this, or?
1: Yes, 那就这么, which is more like that is,
0: that
1: then
0: is.
1: That is.
0: 说, this is like, is this what you said?
1: 说定.
0: And then 定 here is what? Deal?
1: Deal. The direct translation doesn't really make sense in English.
0: Right. That's the part I'm asking a little puzzled here.
1: Then that is the words that we settled here. I think is the direct way of saying it. But in English, 说定了 is basically deal.
0: Okay.
1: Deal.
0: 说定.
1: You can just, 说定了, you can just use them together as a deal.
0: Okay, because 说is spoken and most deals are spoken, right?
1: So the things we have said is settled now. It's a deal, it's a date.
0: Okay, got it.
1: So do you want to give it a try?
0: All right, yeah, let's give it a go.
1: 好久不见，你看起来状态很好啊。
0: 谢谢，看来我每天慢跑30分钟有效果了。
1: 我也该向你学习，多锻炼锻炼身体。但是最近工作太忙了。
0: 当你不忙的时候，我们可以一起去跑步。
1: 太好了，那就这么说定了。You're listening to Takeaway Chinese with myself, Feifei and Tony in the studio. We would love to hear from you. Send us your thoughts on email to learnchinese@cri.com.cn. And coming up next, let's learn more about fitness and getting exercises and how to say that in Chinese. Don't go away, so you will take some Chinese away. Welcome back to Takeaway Chinese. I'm Feifei, joined by Tony Reid in the studio. So Tony, you told me that you would go to the gym regularly.
0: Actually, these days, ever since, the pandemic started a couple of years ago, I've actually bought a lot of my own equipment.
1: Oh, so you have a home gym now.
0: So I have pretty much a home gym, so I use that. And I work out there quite frequently, I'd say probably 5 times a week.
1: Basically every day a week?
0: Just about every day. Sometimes 6 days, sometimes 4. It just depends on the work week. But you would think that's easier, but it's actually not. Because when you're home, it's a lot easier to just cancel your plan and just sit back and relax. Yeah. So it's actually a little bit harder.
1: And how long would you, normally do your sessions?
0: Oh, man. I've been exercising for many years now. And I used to work out for hours. Like one workout session would take like 2.5 hours. But now I'm trying to be more resourceful with my time.
1: Mm-hmm.
0: And I work out for about an hour now. And I just really, really, I don't take too many breaks. I just like really like jump from one set to another and another. And it's actually harder on my body, but it's a better workout. So about an hour these days.
1: Oh, listen to yourself. An hour of exercise is like a shorter time period for you.
0: Yes, of course.
1: I think 1 hour of workout is like... I'm doing good today. I work out for an hour, a whole hour. That's my attitude.
0: Okay, so your workout is a little bit different, huh?
1: Yeah, I only started to work out, I think, 3 years ago.
0: Okay.
1: And I think I'm progressing really slow in terms of, the strength. And if you're talking about lifted weights, the weights that I'm able to lift.
0: Mm-hmm.
1: I used to lift like 30 kilograms. I'm still there.
0: Okay.
1: After 2 years.
0: All right.
1: So no progress at all.
0: How do you say personal trainer? Because like I want to ask, like in the world of fitness, you have people that coach you, right?
1: Yeah.
0: Can you say 你有锻炼老师? Can you say
1: 锻,
0: this?
1: 锻炼 is like a verb here.
0: Okay.
1: But now like young Chinese people would say 健身.
0: 健身.
1: As in workout.
0: Oh, okay. 健身.
1: 健身. So having a personal trainer, it means 私人, which means personal.
0: Mm-hmm.
1: 教练. The trainer or coach.
0: Okay.
1: And you can say 私人教练。
0: 私人教练。
1: Yes, 私人教练 as the personal trainer. But, in spoken language, we will just shorten it to 私教。
0: Okay, that's what I'm asking. That's what I want. What is it again?
1: 私教。
0: 私教。
1: As in 私人教练。
0: Okay.
1: But because no one would say the full words here.
0: Got
1: Do you
0: it.
1: Have a 私人教练?
0: That makes me feel so much better because, yeah, that was too long. I was like, oh my goodness, that's such a long word. So, 你有私教吗?
1: Yeah, 我有私教.
0: Okay, all right. I think that's important.
1: Yes. And you're going to have a session with your personal trainer. You go to a gym
0: mm-hmm.
1: or a studio opened by the personal trainer.
0: Mm-hmm.
1: And the gym here, we would say 健身房。
0: 健身房.
1: Yes, 健身, which is
0: exercise
1: workout, and 房 is the house.
0: Okay, so the place.
1: The place.
0: Exercise place.
1: Exercise place, which
0: or
1: is more easy than gym.
0: 健身地方.
1: 健身房.
0: Oh, so 房 is short for 地方.
1: 地方 is place, but I think in this case you can also say it is a house for workout, because normally it's in a house or a place, some sort of building.
0: I see. Now, one question that I have is sometimes in the gym, if you're there during, I call it rush hour, when everyone is at the gym, and there's a station that you want to use, but you're not sure if someone is using it. Do you just walk up to the person and

0: 用吗？
1: 你在用吗？
0: 哦，你在用。
1: 你在用吗 ？Are you using it?
0: Yeah, yeah,
1: or
0: yeah.
1: Are you exercising? 你在练吗
0: ？Say it again.
1: 你在练，练 as 练习 practice.
0: Okay.你在练？
1: 嗯哼，
0: 练吗？
1: 练吗？或 or 你在用吗
0: ？I think that one's easier for、yeah. me. 你在用吗？
1: 嗯哼
0: ，OK.
1: So then in this case, you can just go up to the person and checking if you can use the equipment.
0: Okay,、mm-hmm. okay. This is, I think, really important because sometimes when I'm in the gym, I don't know how to ask someone if they're finished, and、uh-huh. I just ask them in English, and a lot of times.Especially here where I'm living in Beijing, most people can speak English, so they just say, yeah, I'm done. And I'm like, oh, okay.
1: You know, if somebody goes up to you and asking, are you using it? 你在用吗? You can answer back with, yes, I'm done.
0: Or what if you're still using it? You say, 我在用。
1: 我还要用一会儿。I'm still going to use it for a while.
0: 一会儿 means later, right?
1: A while.
0: Oh, a while.
1: 一会儿 like a while.
0: Okay.
1: 还要再一会儿。
0: 还要再
1: 一会儿。
0: 一会儿。
1: Still needs a while.
0: Oh, that's a long phrase.
1: Yeah.
0: So, 你在用吗? Can I just say 用?
1: Yes, you can say 还在用。
0: 还在用。Oh, this one's easy. I'm going to write that down. Okay.
1: 还在用。Or you can say...I'm done. 我用完了。
0: 我用完了。
1: 用完了。
0: 完了。Oh, 完了。This、yeah. means finished.
1: Finished. I'm finished.
0: 完了。
1: I'm finished using it. 我用完了。
0: 我用完了。
1: 完了。Yes.
0: 完了 and 忘了 sounds,、mm. 忘了 sounds like, yeah, you forgot something.
1: You forgot. But 完, 完, 完。
0: Okay. So there's no G.、Sound.
1: No G.
0: Okay.
1: 完了。
0: Got it. Okay.
1: You know, after the Beijing hosted the Summer Olympics, it occurs to the government and to the society as well that we really need to get people get moving,、mm. not just sitting there. You know.
0: Yeah, you got to have these influences.、for me, growing up, I think、bodybuilding is something that is very, very popular or has been popular in Western society, but more specifically in the U.S.、
1: Mm-hmm.
0: And so this is, you know, since it's been around since like, the, I guess the 40s, the 50s. So this look is,、has become more and more popular. And then, of course, I grew up watching a lot of Arnold Schwarzenegger movies. And he was the probably the greatest bodybuilder of that time.And even today, and he got into movies. And so if you watch that and you just see how he looks, that inspired a lot of Americans to get to the gym. So sometimes you need to have these influences. Like, I guess for China, it was the Olympics.
1: Mm-hmm,
0: but、
1: yes.
0: for us, I mean, of course, there's, I mean, athletics is a big part of American、history. But it was, I think, Arnold that kind of inspired a lot of men, at least.To get to the gym and have those、aesthetics.
1: So we are maybe going to the gym for different purposes. And do you know how to say bodybuilding in Chinese?
0: I do not.
1: It's, you know, for professional bodybuilding, you can say 健美。
0: 健美。
1: 健 as in, you know, exercise.
0: Uh-huh.
1: And 美 is...
0: Beauty.
1: Beauty.
0: Right.
1: And I don't think he's really mean, you know, aesthetically or beautiful, but is a way of building your body.
0: Mm-hmm.
1: To the point that...
0: It's beautiful.
1: Yes.
0: Of course.
1: You, if, arguably. Arguably. You know, if、I've watched some of the, you know, professional building,、bodybuilding contests.
0: Yeah.、
1: I'm not really sure, you know, the aesthetic standards.
0: You're not、
1: there.
0: Into that look.
1: No, even though I work out and、mm. I get that I want my body to look fit and, you know,、mm-hmm. have power.
0: Yeah.
1: But it doesn't mean that I want to go...that area.
0: Well, it's an extreme. Bodybuilding, professional bodybuilding is an extreme, even for me. But bodybuilding in general means that you're just shaping your body to look more aesthetic or to have a different look.
1: Mm-hmm.
0: For, and if you don't work out in this way, then your shape will pretty much stay the same for the rest of your life. Or you might grow...you know, vertically, you know、
1: yes.
0: what I mean? So bodybuilding is a way to, again, sculpt. If you want stronger arms or bigger arms,、mm-hmm. you have to bodybuild for that. For ladies, they like stronger legs and glutes.
1: Yeah,
0: so,
1: glutes is a big, big
0: yeah,
1: topic.
0: Yeah, and what happens when they have that, they, it becomes more beautiful. So、mm-hmm. I think Qian Mei is perfect because they're going to be very beautiful to the opposite, both genders, actually.
1: But in Chinese, if when we're talking about Jian Mei,、mm-hmm. it basically refers to the professional bodybuilding.
0: Okay, so in the West, it's different because

0: Bodybuilding, yes, that is a particular competitive sport, but it also has other meaning. It just means that I want to build my body and, you know, have a different look. So I guess there's the soft version of it, which most people
1: are going to.
0: Yeah, and I think I'm more of a soft bodybuilder because I don't want to get on a stage with a Speedo and pose. And then there's the other one where, you're trying to compete.
1: For the soft bodybuilding in Chinese, we would say 健身,
0: that's just exercise, working, right?
1: Workouts.
0: Yeah, but that encompasses so much, right? Because you have 慢跑, this is also considered 健身,
1: a part of 健身 as well.
0: Yeah, so it's different because bodybuilding means that you are building certain muscles in your body to get bigger and
1: stronger. Lifting weights and probably having a 私教, a personal trainer.
0: Yes, well, the Shijiao's, they're mainly, and there's a business behind that, okay? These guys are just trying to make money. But they will, it depends on what you want. If you want to just lose weight, they'll just give you exercises to make you lose weight.
1: Mm-hmm.
0: But if you want to build muscle, then you're going to need somebody who looks the part and knows what they're doing. Because I've seen lots of guys that don't necessarily have the background in bodybuilding trying to teach others to have that look, and I would say very few of them kind of know what it takes to get there.
1: Exactly. Especially in China, I think now that the industry for fitness and working out is booming, you know.
0: So, 体育...
1: 健身...
0: Yeah, no, the industry. How do you say 体育?
1: 体育健身... 体育, physical education.
0: Uh-huh.
1: 健身, workout.
0: Right, and in industry?
1: 产业.
0: 产业.
1: Yes.
0: Okay.
1: So the industry is booming, and a lot of the 私教, the personal trainer, they don't really have gone through training to be able to really teach you because, you know, human body is really complex, especially when it comes to 体育, physical education.
0: Mm-hmm.
1: You need to get a lot of knowledge and information about in different areas.
0: So you have to look the part, I think. If you're somebody that looks... I would love to work out with a guy that looks that's stronger than I am, because it's like, this guy definitely knows what he's talking about.
1: Mm-hmm.
0: And for ladies, if this Shijiao has the shape that you want, then it's like, I'm going to do whatever you tell me to do, because
1: it's
0: convincing.
1: It's also important for them to know how to avoid injuries, because, you know, you can get injuries in any heavy lifting of
0: weights.
1: That's
0: right. And that's where they have to be professional and know not to push you too hard and start you off, you know, gentle, and then when your stamina has gone up, then they can, you know, raise the bar a little bit.
1: And that brings us to the end of today's episode for Takeaway Chinese. I'm Fei Fei with Tony Reid here in the studio. 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If you like us, don't forget to leave your comments and ratings. If you don't like us, you can also send us your questions. I'm Fei Fei. I'll see you in the next one.
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1: Now the news. I'm Shane Bigham. Meteorological authorities say the 10th typhoon of the year will make landfall in Hainan on Friday. Maysak will be the first typhoon of the year to hit China. Authorities have upgraded the typhoon alert and suspended transport services, including inter-island trains and ferries. They've also issued safety reminders urging offshore platforms and vessels to take shelter and calling for stricter safety management of fishing boats and coastal mountain tourism sites. China's called on all parties to leverage AI to fully implement the United Nations Security Council's resolution on accessibility for the full enjoyment of all human rights. China's permanent representative to the UN office at Geneva delivered a joint statement on behalf of 65 countries at a human rights session. The document outlined proposals including adhering to a development-oriented approach and promoting AI for good and for all. At least 40 people have died and several others were injured after an overcrowded passenger bus plunged into a rocky ravine in southwestern Pakistan. Officials say the speeding bus lost control early Friday in the remote area of Dhanasar. Authorities are investigating the cause of the crash. U.S. President Donald Trump says it's ridiculous for Washington to maintain what he called a one-sided relationship with NATO. In a social media post, Trump criticized European allies, saying the alliance is not reciprocal and should take greater responsibility for its own defense. His remarks come days before NATO leaders meet in Turkey to discuss defense spending and the alliance's future. Trump has repeatedly criticized European allies over their response to the war in Iran, as several countries restricted the use of bases for U.S. forces. Last year, NATO leaders agreed to raise defense spending to 5% of GDP by 2035, following pressure from Trump. A clinical trial has begun enrolling Ebola patients in the Democratic Republic of the Congo to evaluate potential treatment. The World Health Organization said it'll assess an antibody treatment and an antiviral drug. The chief of the Africa Centers for Disease Control and Prevention warned that the ongoing outbreak remains very serious, as the DRC has reported more than 400 deaths. Meanwhile, China sent a second group of medical experts to the DRC to help contain the spread of the virus. Venezuela's transport ministry says the mass transit rail service in the city of Las Teques has resumed, making it the last transit system to return to operation following last week's earthquakes. The ministry also said that the railway system connecting Caracas with the Valle del Tuy region and the Valencia Metro serving Venezuela's third most populous city are also running. The powerful earthquakes have killed more than 2,500 people. They caused severe damage to road infrastructure in the north-central state of La Guaira and less extensive damage in Caracas and other states in central Venezuela. The Peruvian government's declared a 60-day state of emergency in nearly 800 districts because of the danger posed by heavy rains associated with the El Niño climate phenomenon. A report by the National Institute of Civil Defense said the continued presence of coastal El Niño and its development in the central equatorial Pacific ahead of the coming rainy season require urgent state measures. The UN Children's Agency says about 100,000 Lebanese children could miss the new school year unless war-damaged schools are repaired by September. A joint assessment by UNICEF and Lebanon's Education Ministry found 340 schools and vocational centers were damaged during the recent Middle East conflict, with over a dozen destroyed. UNICEF warned that prolonged school closures could increase the risk of child labor and early marriage. U.S. non-farm payrolls increased by a seasonally adjusted 57,000 in June, marking a significant slowdown and falling short of market forecasts. The gain was well below the Dow Jones consensus estimate of 115,000 and Bloomberg's forecast of 113,000. The unemployment rate fell to 4.2% in June from 4.3% a month earlier, as the labor force participation rate dropped to its lowest level since March of 2021. Mongolia's parliament's approved the country's first standalone climate change law. It provides a legal basis for reducing greenhouse gas emissions and fulfilling Mongolia's international climate commitments. Mongolia is among the most vulnerable countries to the impacts of climate change. Desertification and land degradation are affecting approximately 77% of its total land area. Cristiano Ronaldo led Portugal over Luka Modric's Croatia to reach the World Cup last 16. Ronaldo scored a penalty in the second half to even the score. Gonzalo Ramos found the net in stoppage time to make it 2-1. Elsewhere, Spain defeated Austria 3-0. Switzerland beat Algeria 2-0. And that's the news. I'm Shane Bigham.
0: Discussion keeps the world turning.
2: This
0: is Roundtable.
2: Older cities are facing some new questions because preserving buildings and streets is no longer enough. Across China, historic neighborhoods are turning into living spaces where people do not just observe the past, but experience it. The real challenge, though, is not keeping old walls standing, it's keeping those places relevant. So when ancient streets

0: meet a new generation of people, what is it that makes those young people want to stay? After that, you are annoyed. Oh, you're so frustrated. Maybe your boss scheduled another painful, pointless late afternoon meeting. Maybe your partner didn't put the cap back on the toothpaste. Annoying. These are things that you complain about. But what if you could flip a switch in your brain and feel genuinely grateful for those exact same things in under a minute? There's a psychological tool that does exactly that. It's called mental subtraction, and we're going to learn about it today. Coming to you live from our studios in Beijing, this is Roundtable. I'm Steve Hatherley. Thank you kindly for joining us for our show today. And for it, I'm with Yushun and Xingyu. First up, for a long time, historic districts were designed to preserve the past, protect old buildings, restore old streets, and tell old stories. But today, preservation alone, it's not enough. Across China, historic neighborhoods are experimenting with something new. Immersive performances, hands-on heritage experiences, creative small businesses, and spaces where people don't just visit history, they kind of live inside it. The challenge isn't simply how to keep an old city upright, but how to keep it alive. So when you take those thousand-year-old streets and introduce them to Gen Z, what is it that makes those young people want to stay or even come back or just hang out there or perhaps in the best case scenario, build a future there? Yushun and Xingyu, good afternoon to you both. Yeah, there are a lot of examples we could talk about today for old historic neighborhoods, districts, streets, and the fight to stay relevant and cool and fun. But let's start with how China defines a historic or a cultural city, because to me, from an expat's eyes, that's kind of the whole country in a way, because yeah. China has such a long history. But how does China define it?
1: Totally understandable. The first impression that you were introducing this topic is that how would an expat think of these ancient cities or culture here in China? I would say probably they would treat them as they all look the same, but actually it is so diverse. And back in the February 1982, China has already officially introduced the concept of a historic and cultural city to protect important cities and their heritage sites. And in November 2021, China's Ministry of Housing and Urban Rural Development and National Cultural Heritage Administration issued a notice requiring more systematic evaluations of how these cities are being preserved.
0: And these cities themselves, Xingyu, these are places that have been shaped by thousands of years of history and remembered for their cultural significance.
2: Yeah, maybe not all of them are thousands of years old, but I mean, in Chinese, it's called the historical and cultural city, but actually they are not entirely cities. Some districts or counties, they are rich in historical sites, or they have significant cultural or revolutionary value. They're also been designated. Like Yushun mentioned, in 1982, there are 24 cities have been designated, including cities like, but we are very familiar with Beijing, Xi'an, Luoyang, Chengdu. They have been like the capital city in the past dynasties before. And also there are different types of such cities. Like I said, some were once the capitals of dynasties like Xi'an, Beijing, and others served as political or economic centers of their time. For instance, Suzhou, Yangzhou, Guangzhou, and some became historically important because of landmark events like Yan'an, Nanjing, Shenyang, and while others are known for preserving valuable cultural relics such as Pingyao or Dunhuang.
0: These places over the years, over the decades, have become really, really popular tourist attractions, not only with international visitors, but also with domestic travelers as well. Just how popular are they nowadays?
1: Exactly. It is becoming a more popular destination that people may trying to find and go to. And nowadays, ancient towns and historic cities have become one of the most popular choices in China's tourism market, because one short video platform or this, their live service data is showing that during the 2025 National Day holiday, group buying orders for these ancient towns and historic cities destinations surged almost 300% month on month.
0: In 1 month.
1: Yes, exactly. And basically, when people are having a long holiday, probably the first choice that they are trying to search or they're finding to go is these kind of ancient towns, tourist attractions.
0: That 300% increase month on month, if you compare that to other tourist attractions, your typical ones like a water park or a zoo or a museum, these historical cities, these types of destinations far outperform those ones that I just mentioned. So that's proof that these historical spots are real hot places for tourists to travel for their breaks. And one of them is not that far away from your hometown, as a matter of fact.
1: Exactly. It's called Shaoxing in Zhejiang province in eastern China. And it is one of China's first, also we mentioned it, the first batch of national historic and cultural cities. And it has a history of more than 2,500 years. And actually, that is one of the points that it is so unique and also popular because it reserved that kind of ancient 2,500 years of layout of the city.
0: Yeah, and this city in particular, Shaoxing, was recognized in 1982 from the national as a national historic city. So that's proof that, yeah, here we are in 2026. Even back in 1982, it was recognized as one of the most important historic cities in the country.
1: Yeah, that's the first batch. And as I mentioned before, it remained remained on the same site for more than 2,500 years without relocating. And that's very few phenomenon that happened in China right now.
0: What does it look like? What's the layout of Shaoxing?
1: It is a very, you know, quintessential city of these, you know, canals, rivers, and bridges in the Jiangnan region of southern
2: water
1: China.
2: Water towns.
1: Yes, water towns is a very classic one. And when you visit it, you can totally feel that kind of, you know, gentle vibe because you can see the canals and rivers going through the whole city.
2: Oh.
1: And that is one of the, I think, most classic tourist event or activities. You can go, you can get on one of this little boat and go through the city and enjoy sometimes the performances, because when you are when you visit that place, there are parades on the water. So imagine like a parade like the ones on in the Disneylands, but it's on the boat, on the water.
0: Yeah. This city, Shaoxing, preserves kind of a Song Dynasty era spatial layout. What that means is you've got your traditional neighborhoods, you've got your natural landscapes that still make up around one third of the historic urban area. They call it, I watched a video about the city this morning, they call it the City of Bridges because it has more than 10,000 bridges, including 600 historic bridges. It has been called the City of Calligraphy. There's a lot of beautiful calligraphy to be seen there. The City of Water, you mentioned that already. And also they call it the City of Scholars.
1: Yes, exactly, because they have so many well-known figures that was maybe lived in there or born and raised there. And I think that's also one of the reasons that it's called the Calligraphy City, because there is a legendary calligrapher called Wang Xizhi, who is given birth to that place, and patriotic poet Lu You, philosopher Wang Yangming, also literary giant Lu Xun. That is, I think, now the iconic image of Shaoxing right now, because he's so famous in Chinese literature, and kind of his favorite, let's say, drinks and maybe food are also now well-known cuisines in Shaoxing.
0: I see.
2: So that's why a lot of visitors, they are paying a visit to Shaoxing to maybe sometimes to visit the former residence of, like you should mention, the Chinese author Lu Xun.
0: And in 2025, a lot of people did visit there.
2: Yeah, in 2025, during the Labor Day holiday, the city of Shaoxing welcomed 3.7 million visitors, and that generated nearly 4 billion yuan in tourism revenue. So that's around that's over $500 million. So you can see how these historic and cultural sites, they are attracting an increasing number of especially young visitors as well.
0: Yeah.
2: They are into this historic charm of these places.
0: Those numbers you just mentioned...

0: inland for Foshan.
1: Mm. Foshan is kind of also national historic and cultural city with more than 1,000 years of history as well.
0: Is this part of Guangzhou, by the way? Because if you look on a map, I looked on a map this morning, and Foshan, it looks like it, if it's not a part of Guangzhou, it must be immediately
2: adjacent?
0: Next. Yeah, it's got to be like its immediate neighbor.
1: It's next to Guangzhou, and you can actually take subway to Foshan from Guangzhou. Mm. Yes, they have all connected these intercity metro lines and everything. And why it is so special is that one of the things that makes Foshan special is it still preserves many neighborhoods built during the Ming and Qing dynasties, roughly between the 14th and also early 20th centuries. The architecture is very, very different from what people might imagine when they think of, you know, grand imperial palaces in Beijing, because instead Foshan reflects the everyday style of southern China, or known as the Lingnan style, Lingnan architecture.
2: Yeah, and I noticed that also food is another attraction for this place. I mean, in Foshan or Shunde, to be more particular.
0: Shunde that's district. That's the district that's kind of the culinary capital.
2: Yeah, and it was designated as a UNESCO creative city of gastronomy.
0: Yum.
2: So that makes Foshan one of the country's most recognized food destinations. And I have looked into some of the signature food. It includes Shunde Yusheng, so that's like a sashimi, the sliced fish, like paper thin, and that's I haven't tried it yet, but that's very delicious, according to some of the netizens. And also steamed pork in Jun'an style. So that's like a whole pig that is like, I think it's braised, and they are like steamed. The pork is very, very juicy.
0: I watched a video this morning. Some tourist was trying Changfen.
1: Yeah.
2: Changfen.
0: I guess it's right. It's kind of a liquefied rice. Am I right about that?
1: It's not liquefied.
0: Because they poured like a white something onto a large pan, and then it makes this very thin layer of like almost like a dumpling, like that kind of texture.
2: Yeah.
0: And then you just put, I guess, whatever you want, like shrimp and chives or whatever, and then they kind of roll it up, they chop it up, they put some sauce on it. Oh my goodness, that looks so good. Now, this would be Cantonese food, right? And if you're a listener from maybe the United States or a place where American-style Chinese food is popular, Cantonese food would be the closest thing to that. So a little bit different maybe than the styles we'd find up here in the north, in Beijing. That's cool, though. So Foshan is not that far from Guangzhou, famous for food, famous for its architecture as well, famous for a lot of different things. Now, let's talk about the challenges that these cities are facing, because we know that there's proof through the numbers, right? We just learned some of the numbers that these cities are popular destinations for people to go. Foshan, if we didn't mention that, 55.85 million visitors, 53 billion yuan in revenue. That's about $7 billion plus dollars in tourism revenue, up 60% year on year. So if we're seeing more tourists traveling there, if we're seeing more money spent there, then what are some of the difficulties? I guess what I'm saying is, why are we talking about this today? What's the issue? What's the problem?
1: Yeah, that's, I think, one of the challenges where we are going to talk about. Historic and cultural cities are still attracting huge crowds and people are visiting there. But many are discovering that popularity doesn't automatically translate into long-term success. And they're facing some of very big challenges. And one interesting question is why some these ancient towns in China are struggling today, even though many of them look, you know, visually beautiful. I think some of them are quite different from what we're talking about Shaoxing and Foshan, because they are like historically ancient and historically enriched culture. But for some other business districts, they're actually like cultural and historical districts. On the surface, a lot of them look very well designed.

0: maintained, and the streets are clean and buildings are neatly restored or even newly built in tradition styles. And everything looks like a perfect version of old China. But sometimes that's exactly the problem, because what they often lack is these kind of real historical depth. Because in some cases, these so-called ancient towns are more like carefully constructed sets. The architecture might like imitate Ming and Qing styles, but the buildings themselves are new. And more importantly, there may be very little real cultural memory attached to them, and which means that no actual meaningful stories or no lived history, no connection to that kind of real people across generations.
1: Mm.
2: So what you're saying is that for a historical like spot there, and in order to attract more visitors, you're building like Ming and Qing dynasty architecture
1: style.
2: There. Yeah, style there, but it's not originally the real buildings from the past.
0: Yeah, so when visitors walk through them, they might feel that everything looks nice, but somehow it feels empty. It looks like history, but it doesn't feel like history. And that is a very key difference, because real ancient cities or towns, places like Shaoxing and Foshan, carry layers of time, and the streets are not just designed to look old. They are old itself. The stories, the people, and traditions are still embedded in their everyday life. For example, we didn't mention that, you know, iconic architectural style in Foshan, because but the thing I would like to mention is that the styles in their architecture or in their like buildings and houses, it is very specially designed, but maybe there is special design for their ventilation because of their location. It has a lot of rain and humid. And that's why they want their houses to be having these kind of gray bricks and that different style of roof, so that you can walk under the roofs even though there are a lot of rains. And the ventilation system is very good so that they can keep the environment of living comfortable. So it has a reason, or has the actual history
1: that is distinct to Foshan.
0: Exactly. But for some other historical ancient towns that is designed for only for having commercial and business districts in there. And that is why I think a lot of young people, they started to realize, okay, it is quite famous for being an ancient town, and I visited there, and then I realized, okay, it is not so different from other ancient towns in other cities.
2: Yeah, so I think that's the common issues for many of the historic destinations across the country, because when you go to a historic town, and you will meet a lot of like dining options that are exactly the same, or the food stalls, they're selling the same food.
1: So it seems formulaic.
2: Formulaic, and they are replicating the same formula.
1: Like it's a model.
2: It's a model, and it can be profitable in a short term, but for the longer term, people want to see something more distinctive that is more native to this particular place, instead of all the same, like you can find it anywhere else in this country.
0: But we're not saying that it is just that bad, because it feels like it is kind of a standardization of a business model of an ancient town. It is good that, of course, they will spend a lot of money, and they will have to discover some of the historical stories in this ancient town. Otherwise, it will be just totally, you know, playing of this ancient town. So first thing, the city or this district will have to discover the historical charm of this place. And another thing is that I think it is how people are realizing that the beauty of ancient China or ancient architectural style in there. And that's why people are, you know, keep visiting these kind of places.
1: I think I understand what you're talking about. And we'll get to, the revenue side of things for these streets or for these towns in just a moment. But I think from what you just described, I think I saw both things on display in Chengdu. Are you familiar with the Wushou Shrine in Chengdu? It's where, oh, I'm going to say his name wrong, and I apologize. It's a tomb. Liu Bei.
2: Liu Bei.
1: Liu Bei's tomb is there. And you pay an entrance

0: fee for that. I think it's around 50 or 60 yuan or something like that. And it's this beautiful kind of mini park where you have all of these beautiful trees and flowers, and then you have this very social media worthy red wall that everybody just takes pictures there. And there's water flowing and birds chirping, and it's beautiful. And there's a little museum in there where you get to learn a little bit about the history. That character and his brothers, Liu Bai's brothers, apparently, the Three Kingdoms story, which has been talked about in movies and video games and over again. What a wonderful experience that was. Right next to that, you have the Jinli Ancient Street. And the Jinli Ancient Street is kind of, Xingyu, what you were just talking about.
1: Commercialized?
0: Very commercial, but that's not my mini tourist complaint. Mm. And please don't get me wrong, I'm not trying to criticize the country, I'm trying to be constructive. It felt like any ancient street that I could find in another city, very similar to what I could find here in Beijing. You know, same shops selling the same foods, selling the same teas and that type of stuff. Mm. And those are literally right next to each other. That tomb, what an incredible experience that was. If you go to Chengdu, check it out. But I guess that's part of the issue here is that, let's talk about the revenue side now, is that for these ancient districts, ancient towns, ancient streets, they have to survive. And they have to survive by impressing the tourists who visit there. And I guess part of the challenge is to charge entrance fees or not. There's a trade-off.
1: Yes.
0: Right? The trade-off is if you charge an entrance fee, you might have fewer visitors. Mm. But if you don't charge an entrance fee, then you're going to have, you'll have more visitors but lower revenue. So there, I guess what I'm trying to say is that it's not that easy for these ancient places to design themselves in a way, come up with a strategy that would be popular with everyone. Mm. What do you think about? That's just kind of my like expat tourist point of view.
2: Yeah, I think for not only expats but also other tourists from other cities, when they get into these areas, they will look, okay, it looks different. And it is recommended online, so I will pay a visit. But when you get into that place and you realize that it's not different from other ancient towns in China, you would kind of feel a little bit bummer. Mm. But the thing is that, do you need that? Yes, of course, because they have really good bubble tea beverages and good tasting maybe sausages and local delicacies. That is, I think, the form of now modern business are showcasing. But sometimes, at least they're kind of blending into that historical set. So I think the way a lot of these historical or ancient towns, they're trying to balance. Of course, they want to attract more people to get in there. And then that is also the way to make a profit, when you have to invite a lot of shops and stores in there.
0: Well, Gen Z is the main driver of tourism. Mm-hmm. So what is it exactly that Gen Z is looking for in their travels these days?
1: Yeah, so according to reports, actually Gen Zers, they have very different expectations from the previous generation. According to a 2025 report released by online travel agency, shows that 18 to 35-year-old travelers already account for 65% of the total trips. And another report revealed that the international travel spending of Gen Zers is expected to keep rising rapidly, surpassing $6,400 a year on trips, and that surpasses all other generations in 2026.
0: Okay,
1: and
0: that's great. So the numbers are strong with the tours, but what are they looking for though? What do they want from the experience? I'm curious.
1: I guess in the past, when we think about the historical sites, we are there to learn some history. But for these younger travelers. They are there to pursue some personal

0: experience or emotional comfort or even self-expression, maybe some very photogenic spots for them to like to take some photos for their social media accounts. I mean, the younger generation, they want something that is more relatable and more interactive and also emotionally engaging.
1: What do you think, Yushin, about that? Do you agree?
2: Yes.
1: As a Gen Z?
2: I think so.
1: When you travel, yeah?
2: But it is a little bit stereotypical to people that, okay, now Gen Z, they only want fashionable things. They only want to take pictures when they visit a place. But of course, the essence of a lot of these historical places, they are, I think, the key to attract more people to get into that place. Because at the end of the day, it's the title of that place will be maybe the ancestral hall of that family. And that's why people would pay a visit to there, because they want to see the real ancient, maybe his culture and also stories.
1: The things that made that place
2: special.
1: What it is. Yeah. So then what would the advice be for these historical districts, historical towns, historical streets? How to keep up, how to stay relevant then?
0: I guess one of them is to focus on one memorable chapter of history, especially for these historical cities, instead of like painting all of the like the big landscape. Maybe focus on just one memorable story and then turn it into something more immersive or interactive for these visitors. Like the city that I've visited last year, I guess, it's Datong. It's also an Asian city, and it has a history of over 1,000 years. And when I got there, I found an interesting phenomenon. There's a giant modern like store built inside the ancient city, but the store outside of it, a line of young people, they're lining up, queuing up for long hours to get inside. And what's inside is like a cultural and creative product. It's a big IP now in Datong. It's called Fo Xiaoban. Because the city is famous for its Buddhist like temples inside the big city, and also the Yungang grottoes. It's very famous grotto sites there. And the IP character is inspired by the smiling Buddhist, and it turned into like a plush toy. And that's very, very popular. So like every tourist who goes there has to buy one when you go back home. So that makes it very, very successful, and also a big attraction. And that somehow turns into like young people go there, they take pictures, and they also buy some of the drinks inspired by this particular IP, and they stay there for a longer time and spend more.
1: Build your businesses around the thing that makes that place what it is.
0: Yes, exactly.
2: Make the stories and also historical figures and the culture feel human, not untouchable, or just blended and integrated into everyday life experiences, and make people feel that it is an authentic place.
1: Well, the good news is that there are so many wonderful stories that can be told, that can be taken advantage of, in the sense of attracting more people to visit towns and villages and cities in general. And if you ever have the opportunity to travel outside of the bigger cities when you do visit China, make sure you do it, because there is so much to see and there's even more to learn, that's for sure. You're listening to Roundtable. I'm Steve Hatherley, today with Yushin and Xingyu. Stay with us. We have a lot more to talk about.
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5: You're tuned in to Roundtable. I'm Steve Hatherley, today with Xingyu and Yushen. Coming up, you know that frustration you've been carrying around, the frustration that has you thinking, maybe I'll just go live in the forest and throw my cell phone in a lake so no one can contact me ever. Well, what if I told you you can get rid of that frustration in under a minute? There's a psychological trick that does exactly that, researchers say. They call it mental subtraction. It's not about forcing yourself to feel grateful per se, but it is about shifting your perspective so that gratitude shows up on its own. We're going to talk about how it works, why it's backed by science, and how you can use it right now. After that, in China's rapidly evolving food landscape, one format has become the industry's most adaptable canvas. Coffee chains are selling them, noodle brands are on board, hot pot restaurants, and even dessert shops are adding them to their menus. What am I talking about? The burger. It has become something of a culinary blank slate. Why has it become so popular all of a sudden? 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If it's not too much trouble, you can say hello there through the comments and leave us a 5-star review. 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You know that feeling, the one where everything just gets on your nerves? Maybe your boss scheduled another late afternoon meeting. Your partner, they left their socks on the floor again. That annoys a lot of people. Maybe your neighbor's dog won't stop barking. Doesn't matter where the frustration came from, you are mad. Maybe you've even started daydreaming about escaping it all, getting away from it all, because that will fix all of your problems, right? Well, how about this? What if you could short-circuit that anger, that frustration, and land on genuine gratitude in less than 60 seconds? This is the promise of a tool called mental subtraction. Don't be fooled. It's not math in any way, shape, or form. It's a psychological exercise that is backed by research. We're going to learn how it works today. I found this on the internet, and I love to talk about these types of stories because to me, even though psychologists might back these stories and say, yeah, they work, they might not work for every person in every scenario. So let's get into it and then see if it will work for us. So mental subtraction, it's kind of for what if exercises where you imagine that a person or a job or a circumstance in your life, a positive person, a positive job, a positive circumstance never existed at all. That's confusing. I'm going to explain it in just a second.
6: Sounds like a self-therapy.
5: Yeah. It is kind of self-therapy. This came directly from a movie. There's a famous movie called It's a Wonderful Life. And in that film, the character is shown what the world would look like if he had never been born. So this concept of mental subtraction comes exactly from that film. Aww. So the concept is this. There's a clinical psychologist. Her name is Karen Stewart, and she uses it with her clients who complain about their jobs. And when they start to complain, she asks them a question. She says, what would happen if you woke up tomorrow and received a letter that your services were no longer needed, meaning that job doesn't exist in your life just like that? How would that make you feel? This is what she asks her clients. And it forces her clients to get out of the complaining cycle, stop and reflect. Okay, what if tomorrow that job didn't exist anymore? Would you be happy about that or would you not? This is what's called mental subtraction, because you are mentally subtracting that thing from your life. And researchers say it forces you to suddenly feel appreciation and gratitude. The reaction is often, well, no, I mean, you know, I know I complain about my job, but yeah, it's pretty good. Yeah, I like having it. So that's why they call it an immediate mental reset that you can do within 60 seconds.
0: So it's not simply about appreciating what you have or appreciating the positive side of some things, but to look at if the good thing didn't happen, or
5: if it didn't happen at all.
0: Yeah. And then would you be happier, or would you not? Yeah. Or would you not?
5: Yeah. It's as simple as that.
6: But isn't it just like you are getting to one extreme and then you are using another extreme to kind of counter that kind of feeling?
5: Mm-hmm.
6: And, but the thing is that it is a what if question.
5: Yes.
6: So it didn't solve like some actual problems.
5: It doesn't solve the only problem it solves is the
6: mental issue.
5: The focus on the complaining and the perspective that you have about that thing that you're complaining about.
0: So is it similar to like many of us have done the exercise of writing down the things that you are grateful for?
5: What's that called? Gratitude journaling? No.
0: Yeah.
5: Okay, so they say it's not the same as gratitude journaling, because gratitude journaling is listing things that you are thankful for in your life. I am thankful, number one, today I am thankful for my house. Today I am thankful for my best friend. That, according to clinical psychologists, the problem with that is that you can get bored with gratitude. You can get bored with writing things down that you are supposed to be or are appreciative of. And it can diminish the gratitude that you'll have for that thing if you're doing it all the time. I guess it's like if your mom tells you that she loves you 75 times a day, then the power of the words I love you is going to be diminished
0: makes sense.
5: Over time. So it's a little bit different from gratitude journaling. Now, there are a couple of caveats here. You have to do this. It's most effective when you're feeling frustrated. So you don't just wake up in the morning and say, oh, well, I complained about this thing, so let me try to do this mental subtraction exercise. No, you have to do it when you're in the moment. I am so frustrated with my boyfriend. He's driving me crazy these days. He won't stop texting me. I'm at work. I'm trying to do my job and I feel pressure, like I have to reply right away. Okay, stop. What if your boyfriend
0: disappears?
5: Didn't exist anymore. What if he was erased? Would that be better for you? And then people say, oh, well, no, not really. You know, he's a really good guy. And he does a lot of very nice things for me. So it stops you from focusing on the thing and, you know, putting your energy into the thing and shifting your perspective so that you can feel the gratitude. And the gratitude comes naturally, they say, at that time.
6: Sometimes I kind of realize that it's for the situation that it is something that is bugging you, but the actual or the key thing that is bugging you is your own idea or your own annoyance to this kind of thing. It is like you, maybe there is one way that you can solve this problem, but the mind or the idea of it is so hard to solve this problem is actually something that is making you so annoyed and frustrated.
5: Yeah.
6: Well, and that's the moment you can have this method to actually calm yourself down, first of all, and then maybe you will have the ability to actually do the thing or solve the problem.
5: Ching-Yu, do you think this is effective or do you think like, what? No, not really.
0: Can I have a try?
5: Yes, you can have a try. We're going to do that right now. So let's do this exercise. Let's go around in a circle. Mm-hmm. And let's ask exactly the questions to see if this will work for us or not. So I'm going to ask you, Yushin, tell me one thing that you complained about yesterday in the last 24 hours. And why did you complain about it?
6: My complaint is about the door in my apartment that I'm renting right now.
5: Okay.
6: It is really steamy hot, and it is an older place, and the landlord isn't exactly someone who likes to spend money on upgrades. That's why my door is still one of those old wooden doors you'd expect to see in the 1980s.
0: I can imagine.
5: Okay.
6: Wow.
5: Okay. Now, imagine. You should. That door... is gone. Are you happier or are you not?
6: So the scenario is like, I don't even have a door now.
5: Yes. In this scenario, you are doorless.
6: No, totally not.
5: You're not happier.
6: No.
5: Does it change now? Does it change your perspective at all?
6: It feels like it's even worse, but I understand that. Okay. It's kind of a, it is at least better than nothing.
5: Okay.
6: That kind of idea.
5: See, there,
6: right?
5: there you go.
6: At least I have a door, even though it is really old. That is the way that we think from another perspective, that when you're living in a very bad environment, but imagine or think that at least you are alive.
5: Well done. Well done. All right. Your turn. You can ask. Ching-Yu.
6: So, Ching-Yu, what is that one thing you've been complaining about in the last 24 hours?
0: I was complaining about the noise outside my apartment because of the road construction that it's been going on for like weeks.
6: Yeah.
0: And that's really bugging me.
5: What are they building?
0: The metro line one, they're extending the metro. So yes, there's a road construction there.
6: Now, what if your house is actually in the middle of a park? There are no any roads. Would it be happier?
0: But shouldn't this therapy be the noise was gone?
5: No, I think it should be about the subway station.
0: The subway station is gone.
6: Yeah. There wouldn't be any plan for having like public transportation near you. Would
5: yes,
6: it be
5: yes.
6: happier?
5: Right. So the subway station, now I've joined the therapy session. We are co-therapists. So if the subway, that's got to be a good thing, right? There's going to be a subway station right in front of your house.
0: Yeah.
5: It's so convenient.
0: Yes.
5: When it's finished, would it be better if the subway station was just gone?
0: Oh, actually, you did offer me another perspective into how I look at the thing. Mm. Because the construction is something neutral. And I was interpreting it as bad thing because it's noisy.
5: But it's just part of the process.
0: Yeah, it's part of the process. And now I get it. Yes,
6: wow.
0: I would rather, to have that metro line. So, Steve.
5: Yes.
0: What's one thing you've complained about in the last 24 hours?
5: The sofa in my house, I believe, is the most uncomfortable sofa in the world.
6: I'll take that challenge.
5: I feel like sometimes they constructed it to be painful instead of comfortable. And I complain about it all the time.
0: Mm. So now, imagine that the sofa was gone.
5: If you gave me some gasoline and a lighter, I would happily eliminate that sofa from the planet. So in this scenario, this strategy.
6: But that means that you will not have any sofa in your house.
5: I'll sit on the floor. The floor is more comfortable than this thing. This is, wow. I'm telling you, this is the worst sofa I've ever seen. Who built this thing?
6: Okay.
5: So this brings us to our point. This doesn't work all the time, mm-hmm. right? This has to be, this mental subtraction thing has to be about something that you value most of the time, if not at least some of the time. Mm.
0: So it's about maybe this is something that you value, but a specific part of this thing that you don't like.
5: Yeah, right? Mm. So instead of focusing on the thing that you don't like, think about the bigger picture and that'll help you reset. Mm. It's kind of cool, right? I don't think it works in every situation, but I think it can work in some situations.
6: I kind of tend to against it at the beginning, but after the two examples of me and Xingyu, I started to realize, well, it's hard to admit, but it's really effective.
5: Give it a shot. Next time you feel frustrated, it's called mental subtraction. Coming up next, burgers everywhere, and so many types to eat.
7: Looking for passion? How about fiery debate? Want to hear about current events in China from different perspectives? Then tune in to Roundtable, where East meets West, and understanding is the goal.
5: In China's fast-changing food scene, the burger has become one of the most flexible and borrowable formats in the entire industry. Coffee chains, noodle brands, hot pot restaurants, even dessert shops are all adding burgers to their menu. What is going on? What is up with the obsession with the burger craze these days?
6: As we mentioned, that so many different types that you could never think that they will have a dish called burger is happening right now here in China. Coffee brands, also hot pot and social dining brands, also even traditional Chinese rice noodle specialists, they are also offering burgers. And that is when people are starting to wonder why they're all having burgers. But the thing is that some of these brands that they are not like originally designing or having burger dishes, their burgers are quite good compared to some of the, traditional fast food companies.
5: They can be. And they can be playful as well. There are certain hot pot restaurants that have introduced very visually playful, I guess is the word, burgers, like a pink color burger designed for social media. Mm. I mean, that's not your traditional menu item, right?
0: Yeah.
5: You wouldn't have a hard time finding a pink burger. But these burgers sometimes at these restaurants, the hot pot restaurants, these are designed to go viral, right? So it gets customers in the door a little bit, and then they order the burger, they take a picture of the burger, they go online and post it, and then people are like, oh, what's that hot pot restaurant? Let's go check it out.
6: And sometimes they use some even traditional Chinese materials or ingredients to make it a kind of more localized burger.
0: Chinese cuisine inspired burgers.
6: Exactly. Some of the, for example, I think I used to eat one. It's a omelet burger. There are eggs inside, but it's like Chinese style omelet, like deep fried with spicy, that kind of sauce.
5: Is it good?
6: It is good.
5: Okay.
6: Yeah, it's like you are eating a burger while having a Chinese dish. But in one bite.
5: So one of the big reasons, obviously, is to get more customers in the door. I'm curious, did you go there specifically because you knew about that burger, or did you just happen to see it on the menu?
6: Yes, because they branded themselves as Chinese-style burger.
5: Yeah, see, right? So it's working. Mm-hmm. It's working. How are the traditional burger spots responding to this? Like your big burger players, like, I don't know, McDonald's or KFC or those big restaurants?
0: Yeah, in China, so some of these traditional giants, they're expanding aggressively into lower tier cities. I guess that's because now the food and beverage industry is highly competitive. The supply is definitely bigger than demand, and they are competing for customers. In the previous shows, we've talked about tea shops, like they're selling snacks, and coffee shops, they're selling bread and light meals, and all of these elements are being incorporated into this industry.
5: I have a question. How is the burger viewed from the average consumer here in China? I think in the West, I think it's fair to say a burger is seen as something that's very unhealthy. It's seen as kind of like a cheat food if you're on any kind of strict diet or anything like that. It's like a treat.
6: Yeah.
5: How is it viewed like that here, or is it viewed differently, do you think?
6: In some way, yes. It's still, perceived as quote-unquote junk food. But the thing is that there is a trend that telling people, okay, if you don't have, for example, dressings or different sauce in the burger, burgers are actually very healthy food because it has protein, it has vegetable,
0: carbohydrates.
6: It has carbohydrates, and you can have all of them in one dish, and it is quite healthy if you only eat these kind of healthy ingredients.
0: And more importantly for these young customers, I mean, the burger accompanied by a cup of coffee together, I mean, these
5: can
0: be a
5: burger and a coffee. That sounds weird to me.
0: Because on social media, why the coffee shop, it launched burgers and it went viral because some of the pictures shown on social media, they're pretty, pretty good.
5: Yeah.
0: And yeah, young people think that these can be very good elements for their like social media persona or something. So that somehow, I think, captured the hearts of these young customers. And also for these companies too. Burgers, they are easy to standardize. You only need fixed ingredients
5: it's true.
0: Of the buns, patties, and other vegetables and sauce.
5: Very simple.
0: And it's quick to serve.
5: Yes. Mm-hmm.
0: It's very quick. And for, I mentioned, photogenic. So these elements all contribute to why burgers are being incorporated.
5: I don't see any rivalry, really. You know, I brought up the big name brands, but I don't, from the way I think people see it in Canada, at least, I think I can say, you know, those big brands are seen as fast food, and other restaurants will have their own burgers too. I don't think they compete with each other. So I don't think there's any kind of rivalry happening here. I think it's just restaurants that don't typically sell it are trying to have fun with it. You can experiment with a burger. You can put four patties instead of one. You can make them tall, right? So you can make it very social media friendly.
0: Yes.
5: And it's a way to get in the door, get customers in the door. Very quickly, Yushen, what is your favorite burger? What needs to be on the burger to make it delicious?
6: Oh, the fresh vegetable, like the lettuce, and also the fresh, maybe the meat inside. It's got to be freshly cooked.
5: Bacon?
6: No, shrimp.
5: Shrimp?
6: Yes.
0: Is it called a burger in Western context?
5: That's not. We got to go. I got to say goodbye. Xingyu, thank you. Yushen, thank you. I'm Steve. Have a great one, and we'll see you next time.
8: 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The best military strategy does not lead to the desiccation of the enemy's capital city. Decoding the Art of War will help you understand why there's no art in war and how Sun Tzu stayed undefeatable using the science of war, with fun stories and insightful breakdown of famous battles. Find Decoding the Art of War wherever

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1: Now the news. I'm Shane Bigham. Beijing has hit back at Washington over allegations of illegal fishing, calling a recent U.S. report naked political manipulation. Foreign Ministry spokesperson Guo Jiakun rejected the U.S. National Oceanic and Atmospheric Administration's findings, stating they lack factual and international legal basis. Guo defended China's record, highlighting its zero-tolerance policy toward illegal fishing. The spokesperson accused the U.S. of having its own deplorable record on marine conservation, citing long-standing over-quota tuna fishing violations in the Pacific. Meteorological authorities say the 10th typhoon of the year will make landfall in Hainan on Friday. Maysak will be the first typhoon of the year to hit China. Authorities have upgraded the typhoon alert and suspended transport services, including inter-island trains and ferries. They've also issued safety reminders urging offshore platforms and vessels to take shelter and calling for stricter safety management of fishing boats and coastal mountain tourism sites. At least 40 people have died and several others were injured after an overcrowded passenger bus plunged into a rocky ravine in southwestern Pakistan. Officials say the speeding bus lost control early Friday in the remote area of Dhanasar. Authorities are investigating the cause of the crash. U.S. President Donald Trump says it's ridiculous for Washington to maintain what he called a one-sided relationship with NATO. In a social media post, Trump criticized European allies, saying the alliance is not reciprocal and should take greater responsibility for its own defense. His remarks come days before NATO leaders meet in Turkey to discuss defense spending and the alliance's future. Trump has repeatedly criticized European allies over their response to the war in Iran, as several countries restricted the use of bases for U.S. forces. Last year, NATO leaders agreed to raise defense spending to 5% of GDP by 2035, following pressure from Trump. A clinical trial has begun enrolling Ebola patients in the Democratic Republic of the Congo to evaluate potential treatment. The World Health Organization said it'll assess an antibody treatment and an antiviral drug. The chief of the Africa Centers for Disease Control and Prevention warned that the ongoing outbreak remains very serious, as the DRC has reported more than 400 deaths. Meanwhile, China sent a second group of medical experts to the DRC to help contain the spread of the virus. Venezuela's transport ministry says the mass transit rail service in the city of Las Teques has resumed, making it the last transit system to return to operation following last week's earthquakes. The ministry also said that the railway system connecting Caracas with the Valle del Tuy region and the Valencia Metro serving Venezuela's third most populous city are also running. The powerful earthquakes have killed more than 2,500 people. They caused severe damage to road infrastructure in the north-central state of La Guaira and less extensive damage in Caracas and other states in central Venezuela. The UN Children's Agency says about 100,000 Lebanese children could miss the new school year unless war-damaged schools are repaired by September. A joint assessment by UNICEF and Lebanon's Education Ministry found 340 schools and vocational centers were damaged during the recent Middle East conflict, with over a dozen destroyed. UNICEF warned that prolonged school closures could increase the risk of child labor and early marriage. U.S. non-farm payrolls increased by a seasonally adjusted 57,000 in June, marking a significant slowdown and falling short of market forecasts. The gain was well below the Dow Jones consensus estimate of 115,000 and Bloomberg's forecast of 113,000. The unemployment rate fell to 4.2% in June from 4.3% a month earlier, as the labor force participation rate dropped to its lowest level since March of 2021. France recorded more than 2,000 excess deaths during a late June heat wave. The country's health minister cautioned that the figure is expected to rise. The extreme heat swept across France and much of Europe, triggering widespread alerts and renewed concerns over the growing health impacts of increasingly frequent and severe heat waves. Mongolia's parliaments approved the country's first standalone climate change law. It provides a legal basis for reducing greenhouse gas emissions and fulfilling Mongolia's international climate commitments. Mongolia is among the most vulnerable countries to the impacts of climate change. Desertification and land degradation are affecting approximately 77% of its total land area. Cristiano Ronaldo led Portugal over Luka Modric's Croatia to reach the World Cup last 16. Elsewhere, Spain defeated Austria 3-0, Switzerland beat Algeria 2-0. That's the news. I'm Shane Bigham.
2: We ask our guest about the imaginary China of Western legacy media. Welcome to The Bridge, enlightening conversations on world cultures, life, and everything in between. Hey everyone, this is Jason Smith, host of The Bridge podcast from sunny California. If you like the show, don't forget to subscribe. We love The Bridge. Hey everyone, I'm Jason Smith, originally from sunny California, now living in beautiful Beijing. Today we have the one and only Jerry Gray, a well-known actual expert on China, although he'll deny it, who lives in China, unlike many Western experts. His YouTube show, Jerry's Take on China, juxtaposes common sense with on-the-ground observation and against claims about China made oftentimes by legacy media and strange observations.

0: observations from the West. What ensues is sometimes comical, but always insightful. Welcome back to the Bridge to China, Jerry.
1: Thank you very much, Jason. It's always a pleasure to catch up with you.
0: Okay, before we get to your specific personal observations about what the real China is like, yeah, could you tell us, and, you know, from a philosophical or personal point of view, why do you do this? Why do you set the record straight? What's your purpose?
1: It's a little bit like the climbing the mountain because it's there. It's really just because I can. It didn't start off as a philosophical ideal or anything like that. I wasn't trying to become any kind of expert on China. I deny expertise. I have an informed opinion. I'll grant that. And I have an informed opinion that is based on a lot of experience. So in that sense, I have more knowledge about China than a lot of people, particularly a lot of people who claim expertise. So from that perspective, what happened was I started writing about my travels in China. Mostly I travel on a bicycle, two wheels through Terra. And I just started writing about this, and people started telling me, no, you can't do that. You know, I rode straight through Xinjiang. Oh, no. And then people coming and say, well, what about the camps? I didn't see any camps. I'm sorry. It started with that. And then it's just developed. And people say to me, what about the social credit score? I say, well, have you asked a Chinese person about this? Because I'm sure if you do, not one of them is going to know what you're talking about because it doesn't exist. But there is such a thing as a social credit score, and it's done for businesses and how businesses manage their interactions with their own communities. So they're very, very different thing to what people imagine China is. And that's really all it started as. Now I tend to... I'm starting to make a living out of it, to be honest, and it didn't start out like this. I'm writing for freelance writing for various different publications inside and outside of China, and sometimes they pay me, sometimes they don't. I've got a YouTube presence now, and I get paid a little bit of money on that. It's never exceeded $1,000 ever, but you know, $1,000 is not bad money for a guy living in China on a pension. So all these things kind of add up, and it is starting to come to a point where I say, well, I can keep going with this now. And it's really more like a hobby than a job. But it's something I do spend probably 40 or 50, maybe even 60 hours a week doing. And then other times I'll just have a day off and say, I couldn't be bothered today. And that kind of clears my head. You know, I'll go away and watch a movie or go out with my wife and have a meal. And you know, we talk about all kinds of different things other than the narratives on China. So yeah, it didn't start as anything like, I'm going to go and put the record straight. It evolved. It was an evolution that I never had a plan for at all. It surprised me more than anyone else, I think.
0: It sounds like you're saying it was basically a conversation that began with you and, you know, people online.
1: Many, many conversations. Yeah. It wasn't one. I had an account on X, which was Twitter back in the day, and I hadn't used it for 5 years. I started it in 2015, and then in 2020, I thought, I'll go online and I'll start putting a few of my pictures here and, you know, some of my travels. And I actually started it with the most recent bike ride that I'd done at that time, which was the bike ride from Harbin to Zhongshan, Harbin being in the far north, you know, far northeast, and Zhongshan being in the southeast near Macau. And I cycled home from work. I basically worked there for a couple of weeks and decided not to fly home, but to buy a bike and just come home that way. And friends joined me. He shipped his bike up from here and we rode home together. And I thought about putting that online, and I put that online with a few stories that went along and a few photographs. And when I finished that, I was doing two posts a day, four photographs, you know, 250 or whatever characters. I can't remember how many characters, not many. And, you know, that's all I was doing. And then when I finished that, I thought, well, I'll go back to the beginning and start with my 2014 ride and start posting pictures of that. And that's what really crippled people's mental acuity. They couldn't get that this guy, a foreigner guy, had just got on a bike and ridden all the way across China and then straight into Xinjiang without any issues whatsoever, and traveled, I mean, inside of Xinjiang alone, I've cycled about 5,000 kilometers now. In the rest of China, probably about 40, and that will go up to closer to 50 by the end of by the middle of this year, but we'll talk about that later.
0: You know, you mentioned being able to go into Xinjiang freely. I can't remember which expert. It was like either the Hoover Institute or the Hudson Institute, one of those institutes. One of their representatives or the people in those think tanks recently said to me like a week ago, you can't even go to Xinjiang without a permit. And I was just like, oh my gosh, how do these people like come to get called experts? It's really bizarre, like how the West chooses these people that have no concept of China. But let's just move on. You know, a lot of people actually online are very friendly. Like, oh, that's beautiful. Yeah. You know, actually, a lot of that is there. But what are some of the most persistent misunderstandings that pop out of your comment section or like what people say online about China, its economic health and, you know, Western misconceptions about China in general?
1: There are so many misconceptions. I couldn't start with one of them. The obviously, the social credit score is one. The authoritarian police is another. Just as an example of that, in America, on average, the police shoot someone every 7 hours. In China, it's every 7 years. Wow. So basically, in the last 25 years, there's been 3 people shot. So it was every 8 years or 8-point-something years by the police. And some of the police are armed. So it's not a case of, well, they don't carry guns. So they don't. Yeah, they do carry guns. Some of them do. Not all of them, of course, but some of them do. And so you've got that misconception. The authoritarian police, it's very, very, very hard to be arrested in China. Not just because I'm a foreigner, because it's really hard to be arrested. You've got to do something really, really wrong. And that doesn't mean stealing stuff. If you steal something, if you hit someone, normally it's all dealt with through negotiations. You know, the police will come along and say, well, you shouldn't have done that. You shouldn't have done that. You know, what do you want from this? You know, I've got a broken nose. I've got to go to the hospital. Okay. So what about you give him 5,000 RMB and he'll get his nose fixed? And they go, oh, yeah, all right, I'll do that. And then it's the end of the matter. That's how it is. There's no authoritarianism. There's bureaucracy, a lot of bureaucracy, but not authoritarian. That's one of the major myths. The collapsing economy, you know, China's debt to GDP ratio is horrific. It's horrendous. China's aging population is out of control. Well, it's no different to most of Europe, and it's a lot better than Japan's. You know, China's birth rate and life expectancy, its infant mortality, these things are all better than most OECD countries. So, you know, if you take a look at China, and instead of just saying, okay, well, they've got a problem, here's a train, is a high-speed train, and it's empty of passengers, and it's going from here to here. Well, yeah, it might be, but you try that train a day later, and it'll be packed. You try it on a public holiday, and you can't get tickets, and they're putting on extra trains, but they keep to their schedule, and there may be some trains that lose money, but the overall system, you can't say this is going to bring China down, because the overall system means that the whole country is benefiting, and that is helping the domestic economy. It's helping the regional economy. So where an area was impoverished and getting benefits from the East Coast, it's now providing benefits to the East Coast and getting paid for those benefits. So through the train system, instead of having 10,000 impoverished people in this small town in Western Guangxi province, you've now got 10,000 taxpayers. So the overall economy is improving. Everybody is better off. I did a bit of research the other day. It looks like inflation has gone up in comparison to wages. Inflation has gone up far less than wages. So we're actually getting more money to buy for less in China. And that's a fact that can't be denied. So you take a look at one little item in isolation and you say, oh, China's got a problem. But then you put that item into the bigger picture, as China does, and China has a challenge with its aging population. It has a challenge with its debt, but these are not life-threatening. They're not existential challenges. They're not going to cause any trouble. They're going to cause people to have to consider this and take appropriate action and plan for a slightly different future to what they would have done had the situation been different. And that's all they're doing. That's what their 5-year plans do. The beauty of it is that it's not all turned upside down on its head every 4, 3, or 5 years. depending on your election cycle. The UK has 5 years. Australia only has a 3-year election cycle. They've hardly got it right before they're up for re-election again. Why bother? Why bother? And you know, that's the beauty of China's 5-year system. They get things right, and they have a constant course correction. So when there's a challenge, they just take the challenge. And you know, if there is something that's existential, you can bet they'll throw every resource they've got at it, and they've got plenty of experience of doing that. Oh, yeah.
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0: Oftentimes when there's an international event of some gravity,

0: that happens in international events relating to China.
1: It's a great way to describe it. I've had a lot of people tell me that I'm wrong. I have an opinion on things like Venezuela and Iran. And a lot of people telling me that I'm wrong when I say the end goal is not China. America doesn't think so far ahead as the end goal. Ultimately, I think we can all agree that America would love to see China stalk. We get that. And part of that is taking control of the oil and the straits, the Malacca Straits, the Nile, Suez, and these kind of chokeholds. America and Panama is one, and they've almost done that too. So you've got the Americans trying many different ways, but the goal is not to stifle China. That's an end result that they hope will happen, but that's not their goal. They don't think so far ahead. They want to see China. The moment China is stifled, they'll start on Russia. The moment Russia is stifled, they'll start on Japan or India, whichever is coming. Japan, I think, may be a dead in the water, but they destroyed Japan's economy a few years ago, 20, 25 years ago, and then they're going to do the same thing to Russia. They're going to do the same thing to China. We get all of these reactionary narratives. I love that expression there. They are really not correct. They're looking at what would we do if we were China and saying, well, this is what we have to stop China from doing. Well, China has no intention of doing any of those things because they're not the US. So, we have to stop China from taking Taiwan. China's never said we want to take Taiwan. So why are you even talking like that? All China has ever said is if someone tries to take Taiwan, we'll defend it. Someone tries to take Hainan, they'll defend it. That's quite legitimate and quite reasonable. If someone tries to take Hawaii from America, they'd be absolutely right to defend it. I have no issues with that. I mean, apart from the separatist issue with Hawaii, there's a lot of people who don't really want America to be there either. But that's a different story. We're talking about an invasionary force coming in and saying, we're going to take this country or this part of your country away. You have every right to defend it. And that no country in the world, not even Taiwan, which isn't a country, but no country in the world recognizes Taiwan as a country. They either recognize China with Taiwan or Taipei as its capital, or China with Beijing as its capital. There is China. There is one China, and no one thinks that Taiwan is a separate country, apart from a few idiots, who some of whom are actually university professors professing this online. And where they get this from? Because the Taiwanese constitution says it's part of China. The Chinese name, the Republic of China, the language, the culture, the Chinese. I mean, that's inevitable. So this reactionary narratives, whatever it is, whether it's Iran, whether it's Venezuela, none of this is actually affecting China. None of this is the end goal for China. China is just handling each and every single reactionary narrative and saying, well, that's nothing to do with us. We'll just move along. And that's what they're doing. And they're doing it very well. And basically, Ina Tengen, a great man, once said to me, if your enemy is running off a cliff, you don't push him in the back. That's what China is doing to America. And I thought I'll never forget Ina saying that. It just caused me to laugh a lot. You don't want to push him in the back while he's running towards that cliff edge. There's no need. They're going. They'll do it.
0: You know, one of the things I hear, from my compatriots, especially, I don't know how it is in Australia, but in the United States, it's always like, oh, we have so much freedom. And we have I actually feel, I lived in the United States. I didn't feel very free, actually.
1: Right.
0: But one thing I noticed about China is it has a lot of different mechanisms, like 1, 2, 3, 4, 5, and this consultative process. If I was a Chinese person, especially, I can go to the CPPCC local office and complain. Or if I was in a village, I could go to my local, village head and complain about something, whatever it is. I don't know. And then they'll, probably reasonably try to find a solution to that problem. That doesn't really exist in the United States. If I was in Oakdale, California, Modesto, California, wherever, I couldn't go to the mayor and just say, hey, I have a complaint. They wouldn't take me in a meeting, right? Because I'm nobody. But in China, it's you're somebody. So what do you...
1: In fairness, they probably wouldn't take you to the mayor's office for your complaint in China either, in fairness, but they would record it. And this is a requirement. I've actually been through this, the NPC process with Guangdong Television, and we've been making a series of videos. We have one more left to make, which I'll be doing later this month, 2 days in Shenzhen, looking at a national

0: People's Congress delegate, the person who's a member of the National People's Congress, and how they work. We followed them around for a couple of days and I learned a lot about it.
1: Wow.
0: But you're absolutely right. 12345 is a telephone number. Now, if I'm in Zhongshan and I dial 12345, I get through to the Zhongshan government. You're in Beijing, you dial 12345, you get through to the Beijing government. Neither of us are going to get through to the mayor, but we are going to have our complaints registered. Now, in the case of me, I've used this several times where I've been in a city, in a town, and the hotel says, no, we can't take you, sorry, you know, you can't take foreigners. And I say, yes, you can. And I have a letter, it's written in Chinese, and it was written actually by DeepSeek for me. And, because I wanted to have the proper legislation. I've got the acts and the sections. I've got it all in this letter. And it says, call 12345. And if they say, no, I'm not calling 12345, I do. I just call them and I tell them, you know, these people tell me that I can't, I'm a foreigner. And you can tell I'm a foreigner from my voice, but I've been told I can't stay in this hotel in this town, in your town. And they say, well, yes, you can. I said, well, can you tell them that, please? And I hand the phone over. And then I've had people say, oh, no, they said you can't. I said, okay, let's phone the police. What? Let's phone the police then. And they say, well, you phone the police. I said, well, I will if you want me to. But if you want me to phone the police, they will come in and say, why are you not accepting this foreigner? If you phone the police and say, is it okay for me to accept this foreigner? They will say, good on you for asking and checking, but yes, it is. That's the way it is in China now. You can call that number. So the 12345 works. Walking into the government office, and every neighborhood has one. They're all painted red and white. You can't miss them. They've got lots of flags. So you walk in there and you say, I've got a problem. They go, what's the problem? Or I've got a suggestion or a solution to somebody else's problem. They say, oh, that's good. Can you help us out with that? And they will take it from you. They record it. Everything gets recorded. They have thousands and thousands of pieces of paper. But now they've also got an app on the phone. So you can actually go on to an NPC app, report a complaint, report an issue, offer a solution or a suggestion, and it's all recorded. And everything constitutionally must be dealt with. It's written into the Constitution of China. It's also written into the Constitution of the CPC that they must help the people there to represent. So yeah, it's a very, very different situation to if I were to, for example, to try and walk into my local community office. Now, this is a good thing about both America, Australia, and the UK, I'm aware of. If you go to a local community level, you usually get things done because they're people from your own community, usually. And many of them are there as their volunteers or they're elected, and they want to help. That's why they're there. So, and many Americans tell me this, I'm sure you'll agree with it. If you have a problem locally in America, you can usually get it sorted. If you have a geopolitical or a national issue, you haven't got a hope in hell because you're not part of the lobby. You're not going to get near your senator. If you do get near your senator, he or she is too busy going to and from meetings and donor meetings and, you know, lobbyist meetings, and they don't have time for people like you and I who walk in and say, I got a problem. But the national level here, they do. You take it in to your local council and it gets dealt with, if needed, if necessary, at a national level. That's the beauty of the system in China.
1: Let's talk about something else. China is socialist in that, you know, we have almost universal healthcare. It's not universal healthcare. What China has is like workers' healthcare. It's something different, but it has stuff like that. It has a lot of infrastructure projects that are put forward by state-owned enterprises. However, we got McDonald's, Starbucks, Burger King. I can name another bunch of other brands, Coca-Cola, Pepsi, whatever. You know, I shave my beard with a Gillette razor, which is made by Johnson & Johnson. I think it's an American company. I could be mistaken.
0: I think so.
1: What's going on here?
0: It's a really interesting one, but I'm going to have to burst your bubble a little bit here because Starbucks has just been sold to a Chinese company. But yes, it did enter China as an American corporation. And McDonald's is, I think, more than 50% owned by Cytec, which is a Chinese investment company. But the rest of them, yeah, you've got the Marriott hotels, the Hilton hotels, the Sheraton hotels. They're all American corporations. And you have Bridgestone tires and Tesla cars. And yeah, you name it. If it's an American organization that's of any import, then it's here already. And many of them, like John Deere. This is one of my favorite examples. John Deere, the biggest agricultural machinery company in the world, has two factories that I'm aware of in China and is supplying all of the cotton machinery for the slave labor to operate in Xinjiang. That was sarcasm, by the way, because this is the thing. I'm very much, this may be why I like China so much. I am very much like a socialist with Chinese characteristics. I love the idea of socialism. I grew up with my grandfather as a coal miner, on one side, and the other grandfather was a kind of local councillor and very conservative guy. So I had a conservative and Labour grandparents. You know, my mother married down. So that was the way it was then. She actually told her sister the day she died, I married down. She was quite bitter about my father. But that's another story. We'll do that another day. But the fact was, I had a socialist coal mining grandfather on one side and a conservative retail owner, wealthy retail owner, optometrist, actually made glasses, on the other side. His entire family were in the opticians world. So they had optical surgeons and they had optician shops all over the UK. So my grandfather on one side was very rich. The grandfather on the other side lived in a two down council apartment. Basically, it was a house which they called a two up, two down. It had two front doors. One front door went straight upstairs and the other front door went into their house. It was tiny. That's where they lived. The toilet was out the back next to the coal shed. And, you know, they had a tiny little yard where Grandad parked his moped. And he had a bath in front of the fireplace, which Grandma had to fill up with from the scullery. This is really, I mean, we're talking about really hardship times. So I grew up with that on one side and the conservative wealth on the other side. And I'm kind of like a socialist who loves the Chinese characteristics. It says, let's have capitalism, but let's put a cap on it. Anyone could get rich, but no one can get obscenely rich. I mean, once you've got $1 billion and you have a billion disposable dollars, what else do you need? What is 10 billion going to get you that 1 billion can't? What's 100 billion going to get you that 1 billion can't? It's not going to get you any more. It's just accumulation. And that's what China says. No one's going to do that. No one in China is ever going to do that, at least not under China socialism with Chinese characteristics. But someone can be a billionaire. It's not impossible to become a billionaire here in China. And once you've become a billionaire, what people do is they tend to throw back into the community. It's a very Confucian and Buddhist society. You'd know more about that than me. And I find that people who are wealthy are usually quite quiet about their philanthropy. And it's not really philanthropy. It's, you know, how can we help something else? It's not like, oh, let's give this money to charity and write off this on tax. It's what can we do to help that city or that town? So a company, many companies are state-owned enterprises, instead of saying to a load of farmers, we want to buy your Roxburgh Rose, which is a little herbal medicine thing. Instead of we want to buy your Roxburgh Rose from you, they say, we want to build a factory so you can process the Roxburgh Rose and we can buy the product that you have processed in your village. So the farmers now are not impoverished farmers. The farmers are still farmers, but they now have control over their means of production. Many of their wives and children are working inside of some sort of processing facility, and many of them are working online selling these products, so they're very capitalist about that. And then the government is buying from them because the government wants to put this stuff into medicine in the traditional medicine hospitals. And this is one of the examples of a video that I made with Guangdong Television. The Roxburgh Rose story is incredible because these were impoverished farmers who now, they drive around in nice cars. I mean, we're not talking Lamborghinis and Ferraris, but we are talking about 3-series BMWs in this village that, you know, 20 years ago, they were all on donkey carts or motorbikes with the, you know, the three-wheeled motorbikes with the tractor trailer on the back. This is a very, very different world. So the socialism with what they call Chinese characteristics actually suits me very, very well. Maybe why I like living in China so much, because I can see there's great benefits of capitalism, but they are controlled and the excesses are curtailed by socialism. So I see the benefits of both sides there. Oh, yeah.
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1: You know, before I ask the next question, I just want to share a story myself because you're talking about hardship and family background. A lot of people are aware

0: there that the United States interned Japanese people during World War II. They rounded up all of the Japanese citizens of the United States of America, and I guess immigrants without citizenship as well, and they put them in internment camps, camps where they were kept until the end of the war. After those camps were evacuated, you know, people were let go back into society to go try to rebuild their lives from what they were. My mother's family, who were part of the migration from the Dust Bowl in Oklahoma, actually opted to live in the Japanese internment camps because they were turned into social housing for the impoverished people. And my mother grew up in what she calls the tin cans, which were the Japanese internment camps. Because that's the only place that they could afford to live. So that's where my family comes from. They come from extreme poverty. And then my mom and dad built their own business and whatnot. It became middle class eventually. But, you know, my roots are also from a high degree of poverty. But I want to ask you, because if I post a video of Wuhan or Shanghai or Beijing, a lot of people will say, oh, yeah, that's just the cities. Everything else is completely impoverished. And they will share videos or pictures of children eating, you know, in the countryside. Some of them are not that far off. They're like 5 years ago. Some of them are from 15 years ago. Some of them are just, you know, demolition areas or whatever. But then they claim that the rest of China is this completely impoverished nightmare hellscape of poverty. You ride the country on a bicycle. Can you tell us how has that illuminated how you see regular China?
1: How do I see the real China? Because I do see the real China. You stop at these villages, and I can assure you, every single village has an SF Express, which is the, I think, what I call the lifeblood of the poverty alleviation program. These fast, high-speed deliveries, everything can be delivered within 24 hours almost anywhere in China. It did take 36 hours to get some melons from the side of the street in Hami all the way to Guangzhou for my father-in-law, mother-in-law's lunch. We ordered them at 9 o'clock at night. It took all the next day and the morning of the next day for them, and they were eating them for lunch on 36 hours after we ordered them from the side of the street at 9 o'clock at night. That kind of thing. Every town has got convenience stores, restaurants. I've never been to a town that doesn't have a restaurant. I've never been to a town that doesn't have a town square where the ladies go dancing, and sometimes the men as well. I've never been to a town that doesn't have a mobile phone shop or hairdressers and bakeries, schools and colleges. They've all got, you know, kids are getting a proper education. Now, some very small places and very remote places may only have a primary school. When they hit secondary school, the kids have to go off to boarding school because they're very remote and they're very small. You know, some of these places only have 30 kids at any given time, 20 kids at any given time. You're not going to start a college for these kids. You're going to send them to college somewhere else. And this is one of the criticisms that people say, oh, they're, you know, in Tibet, they're sending kids to boarding schools to retrain them. No, they're not. They're sending them to boarding schools to educate them because they live in a remote mountain community of only 200 people. Who's going to build a high school there or a college? You're not going to do that. So once they're old enough, they go off, they get the primary school education with their mums and dads. And so then they go off. So that's the real China that I see. You know, I get a lot of criticisms from certain people who ride motorbikes or rode motorbikes around China, telling me you haven't even seen. Here's another fact. When I did it in 2014, and then when I did it last year I rode from Zhongshan to Inner Mongolia, which is kind of far north. It's just a straight line up the middle of the country, actually. But I did that ride, and I would say that poverty is gone, totally gone. Your poverty alleviation is very, very real. I know you know this, and I'm preaching to the converted, but it's impossible now, I think, to find poverty in China. You still find poor people, but I'm talking about the, you know, that poverty that your mother and father would have experienced coming out of the dirt bowl, you know, the Steinbeck style poverty. That's frightening to me that it even existed anywhere in the world, but it still does exist, but doesn't exist in China now. There are a lot of poor people for sure, and there are a lot of poor areas for sure. But every single town and village has a tarmac or paved road running through it. Every single town and village has an SF Express. It has Wi-Fi. It has convenience stores. I remember 20 years ago, about 2005 or 2006, I went into Guangxi to a village

0: near the town of Baisa and or Baisa. And in this town, there was a bunch of kids, and we got chatting to these kids. I didn't speak a word of Chinese at the time, and my wife was translating, my girlfriend at the time was translating for me. And some of these kids wanted to be doctors and lawyers, and they, you know, my dad got ripped off a few years ago, so I want to become a lawyer to make sure nobody else does that. You know, somebody got ill in my family and they died, so I want to become a doctor. So that, and you know, just listen to these stories. There's 7 or 8 year old kids who are probably now, 20 years later, doctors and lawyers. That's the difference. And I took those kids to a local shop and I said to my wife, let's buy them some candy. There wasn't any for sale. That shop had no candy. This was a local shop in a little village. And the bus stop outside of the village was not a bus stop at all. It was a mound. It was a hill that had been built. And if somebody was standing on that, a truck that was going into town would stop and they'd just jump on the back of the truck. Whether it was a loaded truck or not didn't matter. They'd just jump on the back of the truck and they'd pay the driver 1 RMB to take him into town. So sometimes the driver had 20 or 30 people on the back, done all right for the day. So that's how they got around. Now there is an electric bus goes straight through this area. There's a bus stop, what the Chinese call a bus station, but it's only a bus stop. And that bus stop will be covered. And it will also, strangely enough, everywhere you look in China, bus stops have these bollards in front of them. And it took me a while to realize what they were doing here, because they only did it in the last couple of years. Everywhere you look, I'm sure Beijing is the same. Bus stops have all got bollards in front of them. It's a security feature. If someone wants to drive in and mow down the people at that bus stop, they're going to smash their car to smithereens in the process. They're not going to hit the people behind the bollards. I mean, it's still going to be dangerous. Things will fly around. But it's happened in the past where some crazy nutcase got into his car and drove through a bus stop. Can't do it anymore because there's bollards in front of every bus stop. This is how China does these things. It said, well, we're not going to let that happen again. How do we stop people from doing it? You can't. If there's someone's crazy enough that wants to do it, how do you stop them? You put bollards down there so they crash their car before they crash into people. Now, what you'll find is people sitting on the bollards playing on their phone. Yeah, but the bollards are there for a reason. Now, this is the China that you see. And once you start putting these dots together, you see a picture of the government protecting people, the government looking after people, the government caring for people, the local government supporting people and making sure no one falls back into poverty. They've just recently had many billions, I'm not sure exactly how many billions, poured into healthcare for elderlies in rural regions. And this is an extra, this is several steps later. 2003, this started with Hu Jintao creating elderly pensioner healthcare. But at the time he created it, it was more about preventative, you know, going out and doing blood pressure checks and, you know, checking diabetes and stuff like that. Now it's actually curative as well. They're helping people who don't have and didn't have, because China came from an impoverished state 50 years ago, 70 years ago. They didn't have. Well, you're someone who's 70, 80 years old now is not getting the benefit of what a 25-year-old is getting now, because that 25-year-old is coming up in a developed nation. And I know that China is still developing, but it's very, very developed in some parts and underdeveloped in others. But the benefits are being passed back down to the people who didn't, the people who worked hard in the past to provide the foundation of where China has become now. So you're seeing all of these things happening, and a lot of people don't realize that they're happening. You and I do, because we kind of investigated for ourselves. And that's why I come online and tell people.
1: You know, just about the buses, I was just in a fourth tier city in Shandong province, and it's called Longko, which means dragon's mouth or mouth of the dragon.
0: Yeah.
1: And the buses throughout the entire city, and this is not true of all cities, there's probably just a couple dozen in the entire of China. But the buses are free in Longko, in this fourth tier city.
0: I saw that.
1: The city has decided to use its tax money to provide free transportation for all of the entire city, which is like 900,000 people or so. So I just think that's remarkable. Mm. I hope more villages or, you know, small cities in China can adopt that, because this particular city is filled with elderly people. I think it's a retirement like kind of community, or maybe everyone just retired because they didn't see a lot of young people right there. But I wanted to ask you, because, you know, we read a lot of articles. Some of them actually are getting better. Firstly, legacy media, I have to say the last 6 months has been less off the mark some of the time about what's actually going on in China. But like over the last 5 to 10 years, it's been ridiculous, sometimes the opposite of what's actually happening. In your opinion, is it good for the West to misunderstand China, or should they actually be trying to understand China as it really is? Because to me, it seems like the West is setting itself up for failure by not understanding how advanced China is. What are your thoughts?
0: That's a really, really good question, I think. And I feel the same as you. And I've written about this before. So many people are saying, well, how the hell did China develop hypersonics? Or how the hell is China got... It must be because they're copying. Well, you can't copy something that no one else has got. That's the important thing. Now, China is innovating. Now, China would be very happy to use things like GPS. But America controls GPS and did actually switch it off once. And China said, well, if you're going to do that to us, and it wasn't even a time of conflict, you're going to do that to us because you want to prove that you can do it. Well, we have to go somewhere else. So they developed Beidou. And they've got their own. Now, people say, well, they just copied. No, they didn't copy. They emulated. And they emulated for a need. They saw a need because when you did this to us, we had to do something different. So yeah, they've copied the same system, but it actually works very differently and better. China has 5G and is working on 6G now. It already has some places where they call it 5.5, but it's actually 6G. The sixth generation of telecommunications operates inside of some parts of China already. And most of America is on 3G. Most of Australia is on 3G. I don't know if Australia's even got 4G yet. I don't know. I may be wrong on that, and someone can correct me in the comments. But as far as I'm aware, when I was there last time, I couldn't find any 4G. It was 3G. So, I mean, that's a few years ago, though, so it may be changed. China, a lot of people are saying, you know, China couldn't do this, China can't emulate, China can't innovate, China can't invent anything, they're not creative. And the bottom line is they're waking up one morning and going, how the hell did China get ahead of us in this? And the reason China got ahead is because you weren't paying attention, or you weren't paying attention to the people who were telling you. So ABC in Australia, BBC in the UK, I'm a British-born Australian, have never once invited me for an interview. They're not interested in my opinions. They would rather misinform their readers and their viewers to the point that the viewers are saying, well, China's still backward. And then, you know, some of them come here. My ex-wife came here for a holiday. It's like, wow, you can't believe, because you've been led to believe that China is different. So, you know, people say, and it's also so safe as well. That's every single person I know who comes here as a visitor. Wow, how safe is this? I can just walk around. You know, I leave my phone on the table and nobody took it. I left my phone for 2 hours. I dropped my wallet and someone picked it up and handed it to me. Wow, imagine that happening. It'd be great if it did happen everywhere else, but it doesn't happen everywhere else. I mean, sometimes it does. There are honest people out there wherever you are, but there's a lot of dishonest people as well. There's a lot of opportunists who are not dishonest, but, oh, there's a wallet. Thank you very much. I need that money, rather than give it back. So there's all these kinds of stories. You see stories every single day about how people get there. There was a guy in Shenzhen just recently left a bag with 9 passports on the footpath outside of the airport. They got into a taxi, wow. Loads of bags, loads of people, 3 taxis, and, you know, very confusing, and got to the hotel. Where's the bag? And they've left it at the airport. And the hotel manager said, no, don't worry about this. And he said, actually, this is what the story was. The hotel manager said, oh, people don't lose things in Shenzhen. Don't worry, you'll get it back. So just get a taxi and go back to the airport. So they jumped into a taxi and they're telling the taxi driver what had happened. The taxi driver said, oh, don't worry about that. People don't steal things in Shenzhen. You'll get your thing back. And they're phoning the police as they go. And the police are saying, well, don't worry about it, because someone will hand it in if they find it. And they got to the airport and it was handed in. That's a great story. Because everybody's saying, oh, don't worry about that. That's how people feel in China. It's very, very safe. So when you wake up in the morning and you find that China has done something that surprised you or shocked you or even stunned you to the point of disbelief, how could China have achieved that? Well, how could they not? Because they've been telling you about this. They're writing scientific papers. They're sending lunar modules up to the moon to bring back dirt. Third world countries don't do that. Impoverished countries shouldn't be doing that. Some of them do, but you know, one of them does. But the whole point is, your wealth should be shared. Your largesse, your luck, it should all be shared. And that's the socialist side of China. That's how it's doing it. So yeah, it's really interesting how people are blind to this, not because they are blinded by China, because China is telling them all the time. It's because they're misinformed about China. So it's really just misinformation, and it does serve them badly. Because if anybody in America who thinks, oh, we're going to go to war with China and we'll win because we're America, I'm sorry, you're in for a big, big shock. You need to wake up and look at what China has. It has the world's largest defense force. It doesn't have the world's largest defense budget, but it, and per capita, it has a very small defense budget. But in terms of its size, it has an appropriate budget to defend its nation. And it's got all kinds of technologies that you don't even know about yet. The ones we do know about are frightening enough. You know, they can detect submarines now from space using cavitation on the bubbles and the magnetic anomalies that the hull creates. I don't even understand any of this stuff, but if you read the papers, if you read the scientific papers, you cannot imagine, I can't imagine waking up. I mean, I do still every day wake up and go, look what China's done now, because I'm constantly reading and finding things about China. Look what China has done now. But then, you know, if I'm in the West, it would be like, no, China couldn't have done that. They must have copied it from someone else. It's detrimental to any country that wants to do business with China to misunderstand it. Now, any country that wants to be adversarial of China is not just detrimental, it's damaging or it's destructive to believe that you are better than or more capable than China has proven itself to be. So yeah, it's a damaging thing if they're not going to take it on board and they're going to wake up every morning and go, what the hell did China do now? It would be such a shock if you don't pay attention. Oh, yeah.
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1: I want to talk about the environment and China speed, because this is something I think it's interesting that people who were here in 2015 are now in the West. They still have YouTube channels and whatnot. They're still talking about China for whatever reason, even though they left. And they keep telling us how terrible the environment is in China, which, you know, if you go back to 2014, 15, whatever. Yeah. Mm. Yeah. You go to CNN, I can see, you know, they show Beijing and, you know, it's gray skies and it was bad, actually. You know, there was a time in which China was incredibly polluted in a lot of different ways. But with China's speed, the speed that it's developed, my own personal opinion is that people who haven't been here in the last 5 years would be shocked to step off the plane.
0: Yes.
1: So in your own opinion, as someone who's been here through that whole time and has traveled across China again and again and again, you know, at bicycle speed, is the environment in China a nightmare hellscape of pollution still?
0: I just took my watch off for a reason. I don't know if you can see through the light, but I have a white wrist and a slightly browner arm, and I wear gloves, so it's not as brown there. This is just from, I rode 30 kilometers yesterday. Mm. That's it. 30 kilometers on my bike yesterday, and my wrist has turned white, or my arm has turned brown. I won't show you that one. You can see this. There's tattoos on there. So yeah, you can, there's definitely a lot more sunshine. There's definitely a lot more blue sky and a lot more white puffy clouds, and the water is cleaner. I cycle most days along the riverbank here and I see people fishing. Now, I tell you, I wouldn't have fished there 10 years ago. You wouldn't want to take anything out of the water 10 years ago, but they have really cleaned it up. And this was, Hu Jintao started this, not Xi Jinping. Xi Jinping adopted it and followed it through. But Hu Jintao started this with his scientific development outlook. And what he basically said was, we cannot, and this is when China went from 10%, 12% growth down to 8%, 6%, 5%. Because basically what he said is, growth at this speed, which is so damaging to the ecology and to humanity, we cannot damage the place where we live just for the sake of profit. So profits, and many people say, oh, this is another collapse of China moment. Profits did come down. GDP growth went down. It slowed. But GDP growth on $1 trillion from 20 years ago to GDP growth on $17 trillion, you know, one is 8% of 1 trillion and one is 4% or 5% of 17 trillion. Which would you rather have? And I think it makes sense to say, you know, 5% growth on 17 trillion is much better. But also that growth, because it slowed down, because they forced people to do stuff here to make the rivers cleaner, make the grass greener. The grass, that great joke about this spraying the grass green, because it's a grass seed that is fertilized already when they spray it out, and they do that all around the world. But yeah, they're painting the grass green in China. This is an amazing thing, but I've actually seen that in operation. That kind of thing. Yeah, it is much cleaner. There are still parts of China that are quite dirty. I cycled through Shanxi with the single A, where you're going through Taiyuan and places like that. And it's a coal mining area, and there's a lot of coal dust on the road. There's a lot of trucks going backwards and forwards from the power stations. But the power stations are not churning out the gunk that they used to churn out, because they're capturing all the carbon. They're using a higher pressure, temperature, and they're burning stuff off that is actually burning the toxins too. Then they're collecting the carbon. Carbon capture is actually working here. Then they're processing that carbon into other things, including animal food, which is a surprising thing for me. But butter. We can actually buy butter. Yeah, I know. This is another of those things. You just have no idea what China is up to. And then they tell you that we're making butter from carbon residue from the coal plants. Well, hang on a second. Isn't that dirty? No, it's pure butter. It's better than, because it's all carbon. If you think about what we are, what milk is, what all of our food, it's all carbon. So they're actually reconstituting this into animal fodder and all kinds of different things like that. So yeah, the skies are cleaner. We cycle through that area, and yeah, you get a bit dusty, you get a bit dirty sometimes, particularly in those areas. But here's another interesting thing. One in three trucks, I mean, we're talking about 40-ton, 50-ton trucks full of coal going past us. One in three of them's electric. So there's another thing. When you're out in the wilds of China and you're actually you're being passed or passing electric trucks carrying 40, 50 tons. And I never even thought that was possible. But hey, this is China. That's what they do.
1: Wow. I don't know if I want to eat that butter, but, you know, let's talk about, we have only time for one more question. I'm going to want to make it about culture and ethnic groups, because there are 55 ethnic minorities in China. I actually just learned that there are, I used to think it was Mongolian and, I guess Kazakh, and also the Uyghurs, and also the Tibetans all have their own written languages. But I just learned there's a few more I'd never heard of before in Yunnan, where they have their own written languages as well. I want to go explore that. But, you know, you've traveled all over China. And, you know, I think it's important, because Western people do say, hey, what's going on in China about its minorities? Now, firstly, I think the minorities in China, from my own personal experience, doing amazingly well. However, I understand that Western people care about this. And I think it comes from a good place. I think, you know, we should all care about how everyone in the world is doing and make sure that everyone, you know, so I understand that people care about it. But what I think is not understood is how well they're actually doing in China. So what's your own personal experience of encountering minorities across China, and how are they doing? Are they being brutally oppressed?
0: No. Simple answer. No. We can stop there. No, not at all. I've actually been into that group that you're talking about in Yunnan that have their own language. There are actually four ethnic minorities that have full written language culture. Tibetan is one, Xinjiang, Uyghur is another, Mongolian is another. There's a couple more. And there was one that we went to in Yunnan a couple of years ago. And the lady there was telling me that they have their own hospital. And I said, I didn't know they had their own hospital. And she said, oh yeah, any ethnic minority group that has its own language is allowed to have its own hospitals. That's interesting, because there may be people who only speak, read and write that, and they want doctors who only speak, read and write that. But this basically means that these doctors come from that ethnic minority. If you're in Yunnan and there's only 60 or 70 or 100,000 of you, and you become a doctor, you go back to work in that area in your own traditional medicine hospital, because you can offer remedies and cures and assistance to people in their own cultural terms. So Uyghur is one, definitely. Mongolian is another. Tibetan is another. And there's a couple of others. But I was also way, way out west of China, somewhere near the Kazakh border. Please don't ask me to remember the name of the town I was in. But there was a newspaper, Xibe, X-I-B-E, Xibe. Mm. And I remembered. And so Xibe has its own language. And to me, it looks a little bit like Mongolian. And I said this, and they said, but if you look at Mongolian, you'll know it's not. This comes from Shenyang. So, well, hang on a second. Shenyang's on the other side of the country. How is this possible? And what had happened was, during the Qing Dynasty, when the Qing Dynasty first started, we're going back 500 or 600 years ago now, it came from Manchuria. These were the Manchus, and they came from Shenyang. So the Qing Dynasty started its life in Shenyang. And what the first emperor did was he got an army of, I think, 140,000 people and their families, and they marched all the way across northern China to populate an area right out in the west to say, this is our land. This is why the Uyghurs don't have a claim on this land, or the Uyghur separatists don't have a claim, because this was China long before them. They were reclaiming land that had been let go by previous dynasties. You can go back all the way back to the Qin Dynasty to know that embassies were out there way, way out in what is now Kazakhstan. It was further out than the current border. And so these guys went across there. And we're talking about 600 years ago. They went across there, and their culture still exists in this tiny little pocket where they were a military outpost, and they still to this day have their own language newspaper and their own language television and their own language radio. So is cultural genocide happening in China? I would challenge anybody. Now, I've had discussions with people who say to me, but you can't read Uyghur. No, I can't, but I can see it everywhere when I go to Xinjiang. Yeah, but you don't know if that's the right Uyghur or that's Arabic. No, I don't. But when I talk to people there, they say, no, that's our language. And I've met Hussein Askari, who you interviewed just the other day, a brilliant man. I actually met him in Kashgar. And he's Iraqi, and he can read parts of it, but he can't read it all. He recognizes there's a difference between his language, and that's, I guess it's like me looking at Portuguese or Italian and saying, yeah, I understand some of that. So that was an interesting thing for me to find out. But yeah, the language idea, cultural idea, there is no such thing. In fact, it's the complete opposite. You know, for the audience who doesn't know that, you just get in a car, get on a bus, get on a train, go on a plane, and go and see for yourself. You'll find that you and I, talking about it, are not lying.
1: Thank you again, Jerry Gray.
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2: Shane Bigham with you on this Friday, July 3rd, 2026. You're listening to the Beijing Hour, coming to you live from the Chinese capital. On today's program, China's expressed willingness to expand cooperation with Denmark as the foreign minister visits Northern Europe. The U.S. and Iran have been trading blame at the U.N. Security Council over the tense situation in the Strait of Hormuz. And rescuers have pulled a survivor from the rubble in Venezuela, 8 days after twin earthquakes struck the country. In business, China's service sector maintained its growth trend through June. In sports, Portugal is among the latest to advance at the World Cup in North America. In culture and entertainment, one of China's oldest embroidery crafts is finding new life in modern fashion. Now the day's top stories. Chinese Foreign Minister Wang Yi says China stands ready to work with Denmark to implement the consensus reached between the two heads of state. In a meeting with his Danish counterpart, Lars Løkke Rasmussen, Wang said China is ready to maintain high-level exchanges with Denmark and strengthen cooperation across various sectors. Rasmussen said bilateral ties are gaining momentum and that Denmark is ready to work with China in many areas. He also reaffirmed the country's commitment to the One China policy. Denmark is the first stop of Wang's tour of the Nordic region. Evangelos Sipsis has more from Copenhagen.
3: Wang Yi arrived in the Danish capital as China continued its diplomatic outreach across Northern Europe. During the visit, he met Danish Foreign Minister Lars Rasmussen, with both sides looking to strengthen dialogue and expand practical cooperation. From here in Copenhagen, the message is that of engagement. For China, Denmark is an important partner in Northern Europe. For Denmark, China is a key global player in trade, innovation, and green transition. Green development was one of the main areas discussed. China and Denmark already work together on green energy and renewable projects, including clean technology, energy efficiency, and sustainable development. Denmark brings long-standing expertise in wind power and climate policy, while China plays a major role in renewable technologies, clean manufacturing, and the global energy transition. The visit also included a walk through Copenhagen's Tivoli Gardens, one of the city's best-known landmarks, combining culture with diplomacy. Trade and investment were also on the agenda, with both sides looking at ways to support stable economic ties and explore new opportunities. For China and Denmark, this meeting was a chance to build on already existing ties and look at ways to enhance cooperation. Here in Copenhagen, the focus was on steady diplomacy, keep channels open, strengthening dialogue, and turning shared priorities into practical results.
2: That was Evangelos Sipsis reporting. Upholding peace, development, cooperation, and mutual benefit has long been one of China's core principles. International officials and experts say the concept of building a community with a shared future for humanity offers an important inspiration for the world today. Former Serbian Prime Minister Miloš Vucevic says what stands out most is China's willingness to share its gains with the world.
4: Under the leadership of the Communist Party of China, both the Chinese nation and its people have achieved remarkable progress. As the party celebrates its 105th anniversary, I would like to extend congratulations to President Xi and all the party members. We truly admire what China has accomplished, especially in lifting people out of poverty and driving modernization. The progress in tech, education, space, and defense has been nothing short of impressive. But perhaps what stands out most is that China is willing to share these gains with the rest of the world.
2: Fundación Catedra China Executive President Marta Montoro says China helps bring different civilizations into the framework of the Global Civilization Initiative.
5: These policies are vitally important in areas such as international cooperation. They give a voice to countries that were once left out of the conversation and bring different civilizations into the framework of the Global Civilization Initiative. It is a clear affirmation that civilizations should not be set against one another, but should work together in harmony.
2: Secretary General Gonzalo Garcia of the Communist Youth of Chile says the Communist Party of China contributes to pushing toward a multipolar world.
6: En la última década, desde que asume Xi Jinping como presidente también.
7: A key part of the development process under the leadership of the CPC is moving beyond a unipolar world and pushing toward a multipolar one, and at the same time, helping the global south grow through platforms like BRICS. China is always about mutual benefit, respecting sovereignty, and letting each country choose its own path. The focus is on win-win outcomes based on shared interests, not on threats or economic coercion. These principles, I believe, offer important lessons for how different countries should engage with one another.
2: In his speech at a gathering celebrating the party's 105th founding anniversary, General Secretary Xi Jinping of the CPC Central Committee called for continued efforts to build a community with a shared future for humanity. He said it's important to uphold peace, development, cooperation, and mutual benefit, and promote the common values of humanity. Ma Shansheng is one of the recipients of this year's July 1st Medal, the CPC's highest honor. He spent over 30 years on the front lines of grassroots mediation in Chongqing, resolving more than 2,500 disputes and developing a set of working methods that have become a model for community governance. Shansheng has more.
8: In a residential community in Chongqing's Liangjiang New Area, Ma Shansheng is seen mediating a dispute over the installation of an elevator in an old apartment building. A resident who had previously declined to pay installation costs later sought to make a retroactive payment, which led to disagreement among neighbors over fairness and participation. For Ma, grassroots mediation is not only about resolving procedures, but also about addressing emotions and balancing interests among residents. Over decades of experience, he has developed his own approach, often focusing first on easing tensions through direct communication and presence at the scene.
9: Most grassroots disputes are resolved through emotional engagement and appropriate adjustment of interests. Such conflicts are common at the community level, but every small matter is closely related to people's well-being.
8: Ma recalls a construction site dispute in which residents were left waiting on site while developers were ushered indoors to a comfortable meeting room. He chose to stand with residents, staying on site to mediate the issue. Within a short time, the dispute was resolved.
9: I stood with the residents under the sun while the developers were in an air-conditioned office. I chose to stay on site with the residents and continue mediation. This case shows that we must always stand on the people's side.
8: Today, Ma's experience has been systematized into the old Ma working method. His studio has delivered more than 8,000 training sessions across China. In Chongqing, more than 3,000 Xiaoma mediation workstations have been established, forming a growing grassroots governance network that continues to advance the Feng Xiao experience in the new era.
2: That was Xie Cheng reporting. Coming up, the U.S. and Iran continue to blame each other for tensions in the Strait of Hormuz.
10: Retirement, is it really the end of the road? China doesn't seem to think so. The country has unveiled its first nationwide rules to protect overage workers, including eligible foreign employees. Why now? Will the new protections encourage people to work longer or make employers think twice? And how does China's approach compare with other aging societies? Join us at this week's Chat Lounge as we explore what these landmark rules could mean for the future of work in China and beyond. 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
2: We're at 9 minutes past the hour. Well, tensions remain high between the U.S. and Iran as they trade a blame at a U.N. Security Council meeting over the Strait of Hormuz. U.S. Ambassador Mike Waltz has accused Tehran of ignoring their memorandum of understanding by launching attacks on cargo ships.
11: Just 2 weeks ago, the United States signed a memorandum of understanding with Iran. Its most basic premise, the Strait's international waterways must be open. Attacks on civilian shipping must stop. And we're here today because Iran ignored that.
2: Iran says the continued presence of U.S. military aircraft in the Strait of Hormuz endangers regional security. Tehran warns that any U.S. interference in the strait would trigger a decisive and swift response. Iran says all ships must follow designated routes for safe passage. The dispute comes after indirect talks concluded in Doha, with the two sides failing to make significant progress on a peace deal. Permanent Representative Amir Saeed Iravani says Iran remains committed to implementing its MOU with the U.S. on the condition that Washington fulfills its obligations.
12: Iran is the main victim of the wars of aggression launched by the United States and Israeli regime. The role of the victims and aggressor must not be reversed. No Security Council resolution can deprive a member state of its inherent right of self-defense under the UN Charter. Iran remains fully committed to implementing the MOU, including its provisions concerning the Strait of Hormuz, provided that the United States faithfully fulfill its own obligations.
2: Tehran and Washington signed the MOU on ending the war in the region on all fronts, including Lebanon, on June 18th. China's urged restraint after renewed military exchanges between the U.S. and Iran. During an emergency U.N. Security Council meeting, Permanent Representative Fucong called on all parties to avoid threatening rhetoric and military adventurism and return to dialogue.
13: China welcomes follow-up consultations on the Memorandum of Understanding between the United States and Iran with the assistance of Pakistan and Qatar, as well as the consensus reached on the mechanism for the next round of talks. Facts have repeatedly shown that force and power politics cannot solve problems. Dialogue and negotiation are the right choice. With the joint efforts of all parties, the conflict has finally turned toward dialogue. But the ceasefire remains fragile, and whether peace can truly be achieved will depend on the joint efforts of all parties.
2: China also put forward three proposals on the next steps. It said that the full ceasefire should be consolidated, that the U.S. and Iran should show sincerity, implement the Memorandum of Understanding, and maintain the momentum for negotiations. China also called for the early restoration of normal navigation through the Strait of Hormuz, saying that safe and free passage is important for global supply chains. It added that countries in the Middle East, including the Gulf region, should not become an arena for major power rivalry. China said it'll continue working with the international community to promote political solutions and support peace and stability in the region. The Pakistani Foreign Ministry says the U.S. and Iran have agreed to continue discussions after the funeral procession of former Iranian Supreme Leader Ali Khamenei. International delegates participated in a farewell ceremony for Khamenei in Tehran on Friday. The funeral ceremonies will begin on Saturday and conclude with his burial in his birthplace, Mashhad, on Thursday. Khamenei was killed in a U.S.-Israeli strike on February 28th. The six-day mourning ceremonies will take place across major Iranian cities. An Iranian Foreign Ministry spokesperson says officials from more than 100 countries will attend the funeral ceremonies. Ehsan Kayvani has more from Tehran.
14: Well, it is expected that between 15 and 20 million people would attend the funeral ceremonies only in the capital, Tehran, on Saturday, Sunday, and Monday. We had reports that the late Supreme Leader's body arrived in Tehran's Grand Musalla. This is the venue in central Tehran where important religious ceremonies are held with the capacity of dozens of thousands of mourners. We see Tehran's streets covered in black with thousands of stations in the streets to provide service for mourners. The official ceremony will start on Saturday, and after 3 days of funeral processions and mourning in Tehran, there will be 1 day of funeral in the religious city of Qom, some 130 kilometers south of Tehran. Then on Wednesday, Karbala city in Iraq will host a funeral procession. And finally, on Thursday, July the 9th, we will have the burial ceremony in the northeastern holy city of Mashhad, which is considered as the most sacred place for Shia Muslims in Iran.
2: As Ehsan Kayvani reporting. A late Iranian Supreme Leader Ayatollah Ali Khamenei was in power for over 30 years. Atsenza Yuan has more about his life.
15: Born in 1939 in the northeastern Iranian city of Mashhad, Ali Khamenei rose to prominence as a cleric and revolutionary following the 1979 Islamic Revolution. the second son in a devout clerical family. He chose early to follow in his father's footsteps. At the age of 12, he began formal religious studies at a Shia seminary known as Hazar. He continued his study in the holy city of Qom, one of the most important religious centers for Shia Islam. There, he studied under prominent clerics, under Ayatollah Ruhollah Khomeini, whose teachings and political vision profoundly shaped his future. Inspired by his predecessor's revolutionary movement, Khomeini became actively involved in the opposition to Iran's monarchy. His activism led to repeated arrests and imprisonment by the Shah security forces, and he was eventually sent into exile. After the 1979 Islamic Revolution, Ali Khamenei emerged as a central figure in a new Islamic Republic. He served as Iran's third president from 1981 to 1989, guiding the country through the turbulent years of the Iran-Iraq War. In 1981, he survived an assassination attempt that left him with permanent paralysis in his right arm. 8 years later, following the death of Ayatollah Ruhollah Khomeini, Ali Khamenei was appointed Iran's supreme leader by the clerical body, the Assembly of Experts.
16: We should shed tears of blood for an Islamic society in which the possibility of someone like me serving as supreme leader is raised.
15: As supreme leader, Ayatollah Ali Khamenei held ultimate authority over Iran's political, military, and religious institutions, shaping the nation's trajectory for 37 years. His leadership defined Iran's political direction for decades. For more than three decades, Ayatollah Ali Khamenei stood at the apex of Iran's power structure, shaping its domestic course and foreign policy at moments of profound regional change. Under his rule, Iran became

0: UN on the life of the late Iranian supreme leader. The war has created a ripple effect across the Iranian economy, leaving families struggling to keep up with rapidly rising costs. Sepehr Suremi has more from Tehran.
1: Across Iran, economic pressure is mounting. The cost of essentials continues to climb, and families are struggling to keep pace with a rapidly changing financial landscape.
2: Last year, with 300,000 tomans, you could buy 3 chickens, but the same amount today barely buys one. That means ordinary Iranians' purchasing power has fallen to one-third of what it was before. Some may argue that Iranian salaries have also increased, but the point is that the average wage growth in Iran has been around 20%. Today, to better understand this problem, I will speak with ordinary Iranians and also an economist.
1: For shopkeepers, the reality is a daily struggle to keep up with shifting price tags. The economic crisis is now reshaping Iranian culture and family life as the cost of basic hospitality becomes unsustainable for many. It's a complex mix of structural policy changes and regional volatility. Analysts point to a chain of events starting well before the recent fighting.
3: The origin of this issue stems from several different factors. Before the outbreak of the war, there was the policy of price liberalization and the removal of subsidies, which led to the elimination of the preferential currency rate for all goods. Instead, ration cards were provided to all the people of Iran. This caused inflation. After that, there were security and political issues, namely the events of January 2026 and, subsequently, the Ramadan War. These factors led to inflation and price hikes, especially for essential goods.
1: While international headlines often focus on nuclear energy and missile defense, here on the ground, the narrative is much quieter and far more urgent. For ordinary Iranians, the primary struggle isn't political posturing. It's simply making ends meet.
0: That was Sepehr Suremi in Iran. Coming up, rescuers have found a survivor after 8 days in the quake rubble in Venezuela.
4: 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Uncover critical issues such as the Masai Mara's disrupted wildebeest migration and the drop in the Panama Canal's water levels. Delve into solutions for a sustainable future. 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
0: At 20 minutes past the hour, search and rescue efforts are continuing in quake-hit Venezuela, with people still hopeful after a man was pulled out alive from the ruins of a building in La Guaira after 8 days. The powerful twin earthquakes that hit Venezuela last week had killed nearly 2,600 people as of late Thursday, leaving over 180 buildings collapsed. Authorities are creating a $200 million U.S. dollar reconstruction fund. Stephen Gibbs has details from Caracas.
5: No less than 7 nations involved in that rescue, because it was a 5-day affair and people had to work in rotation and several tunnels were built to get to him. That man, Hernan Gil, he really is a form of hope in many ways for this nation, because everyone here, or thousands of people, have been watching that attempt to get him out and also have been lifted by his extraordinary sense of decorum as he was being saved for 5 days. As I said, people were in contact with him and he repeatedly said, look, don't go to too much trouble, don't put yourself at risk, I'm fine. He even said, please don't tell my wife I'm alive in case I don't make it out alive.
6: As the days passed, we gained access to him and gave him water. This task lasted nearly 3 days to give him the first sip of water.
7: I feel happy and relieved because I know they're with him in there. They're taking very good care of him. They're keeping him hydrated and we're waiting for him to come out.
5: The rescuers really do think it's very unlikely there'll be more miracles, as they put it here, like his. Well, I'm definitely like one of the lucky ones. I live in a building that was badly shaken but survived the earthquake. You know, in terms of the mood of the capital here, Caracas, it's very gloomy, of course. There's actually a 7-day period of mourning going on, but that isn't really necessary. Many businesses

0: are shut because they don't want to do business. They want to focus on other things. Lots of people are sort of off for grieving purposes. You know, when you have more than 15,000 people homeless, that means that everyone kind of knows everyone who's at least lost their home. And many people, unfortunately, know people who have died or families of people who have died. Now, one of the consequences of that in this city is everyone wants to help. They want to do something that makes them feel useful. So there have been these extraordinary displays of people trying to gather anything they can that they think might help the people down there by the coast that have been so badly affected. And in fact, there is a bit of a downside to that. And the authorities have said, look, this needs to be much more organized. If you have a whole lot of people going down just to give toys or whatever to those that are suffering, it comes out of a good place of people's heart, but it actually can complicate things. So a very, very difficult situation, changed lives all over this city, and a very changed city and country, of course, for the weeks and months ahead.
1: That was Stephen Gibbs in Venezuela. A trial aiming to treat the Ebola outbreak in the Democratic Republic of the Congo is underway, with the first patient enrolled. The trial aims to evaluate an antibody treatment in combination with an antiviral drug. WHO Director General Tedros Adhanom Ghebreyesus says the trial will include more than 1,000 patients and could take months to complete.
2: The partners trial will evaluate the monoclonal antibody MBP-134 and the antiviral drug remdesivir alone and in combination. The study is being coordinated by DRC's National Institute for Biomedical Research, supported by a coalition of partners, including WHO, and conducted in close cooperation with the affected communities. Patients who enroll in the trial will receive comprehensive supportive care and close follow-up. We're also working to ensure they have access to the two drugs should they prove safe and efficacious in the trial.
1: DRC says it so far confirmed over 1,400 Ebola cases, including over 440 deaths. The Africa CDC warns that the ongoing outbreak remains serious, with the virus spreading more aggressively than previous outbreaks. Nurseries are in place next to Ebola treatment centers in Bunia to provide care for children whose parents are receiving treatment. Sharon Barunga has more.
3: When a parent is admitted to an Ebola treatment center, the impact is felt by the entire family. Beyond the medical emergency comes another pressing concern. Who will care for the children during a parent's isolation? In Bunia, facilities have been set up to provide temporary care for children whose parents have no one else to look after them, ensuring they remain safe while families face the uncertainty of Ebola.
4: When a mother arrives at the Ebola treatment center, no one is available to care for her child. We bring the child to the nursery. The child stays there until the mother is discharged, whether she tests positive or negative. Once she leaves the treatment center, we reunite the child with the family so they can return to their community together.
3: The nurseries provide more than food and shelter. For many children, separation from their parents brings fear, anxiety, and confusion.
4: We have psychologists assigned to support children in the nursery who are experiencing emotional distress. We cared for three siblings whose parents were both in the treatment center. They developed psychological difficulties, but through psychosocial support and counseling, they received the care they needed.
3: UNICEF says protecting children during an Ebola outbreak means looking beyond the virus itself. Epidemics can disrupt education, healthcare, and family life, leaving children especially vulnerable.
5: Children have unique needs and are affected in unique ways. And actually, the impact of a crisis like this can be across a huge number of areas, well beyond those people who are infected in particular. It can affect schooling, it can affect regular health. We know children, for instance, particularly under five, are vulnerable to diarrhea diseases, to malaria, to other diseases that often have very similar symptoms to Ebola. So it's important that the health services, education services, keep in mind children and make sure there's no indirect impacts of a response that could hit them actually even further than the numbers who are infected.
3: Since opening, the nursery beside Bunia's Ebola treatment center has cared for 16 children and can accommodate up to 20 at a time. Today, One child remains, waiting to be placed with a foster family after losing both parents to the disease. As the Ebola response continues, these nurseries stand as a reminder that protecting children means more than treating illness. It also means preserving safety, emotional well-being, and hope for the future.
1: That was Sharon Barungat reporting. Record-breaking temperatures are spreading across the eastern U.S., impacting 163 million Americans. 46 million are under heat alerts. Washington, D.C. is set to reach 40 degrees Celsius on Friday, while New York City has activated emergency plans for its worst heat wave in over a decade. The U.S. National Weather Service warns that the perceived temperature could rise to 46 degrees. Meanwhile, Peru has placed several regions under a 60-day state of emergency amid prolonged El Nino threats, projected to last into next year. In Europe, France has already seen nearly 7,000 wildfires this summer, with an estimated 1,000 heat deaths. Spain recorded more than 1,000 heat-related deaths in June, the highest number since records began in 2015. At least 40 people have died and several others were injured after an overcrowded passenger bus plunged into a rocky ravine in southwestern Pakistan. Officials say the speeding bus lost control early Friday in the remote area of Danesar. Authorities are still investigating the cause of that crash. At 29 past the hour, Beijing expecting thunder showers overnight and through tomorrow. A low of 24, it's up to 36 on Saturday. Shanghai will see moderate rainfall through tomorrow, a low of 25 and a high of 32. Chongqing's getting a light rainfall tonight, becoming overcast tomorrow, a low of 23 and a high of 31. Nanchang will be cloudy tonight and tomorrow, a low of 26 and a high of 33. Lhasa's getting clouds overnight, and those continue through the day tomorrow, a low of 14 and a high of 28. Elsewhere in Asia, Islamabad's getting clouds tonight. It becomes sunny tomorrow, a low of 27 and a high of 39 for Saturday. Now, Vientiane will get heavy rainfall through tomorrow, a low of 25 and a high of 31. Phnom Penh's getting moderate rainfall tonight and tomorrow, a low of 25 and a high of 28 degrees Celsius. It's time for a short break. So far this hour, China's expressed willingness to expand cooperation with Denmark as the foreign minister visits Northern Europe. The U.S. and Iran have been trading blame at the U.N. Security Council over the tense situation in the Strait of Hormuz. And rescuers have pulled a survivor from the rubble in Venezuela 8 days after the twin earthquakes that struck the country. Shane Begum with you. Stay with us here on the Beijing Hour.
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7: Shh, listen up. Can you hear the heartbeat of our world? It's vibrant and pulsating with the essence of life itself. From the stem of trees to the gurgle of rivers. From the silent strength of mountains to the icy whispers of glaciers. Even the solid ground beneath our feet. Right there, in the midst of all, beats the heart of humanity. What if those other heartbeats were to stop? Would ours keep on ticking?
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1: Shane Bigham with you on this Friday. 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But now check out the day's headlines. Namibian President Netumbo Nandi Ndaitwa will pay a state visit to China from Sunday to July the 11th. The visit's at the invitation of Chinese President Xi Jinping. Beijing has hit back at Washington over allegations of illegal fishing, calling a recent U.S. report naked political manipulation. Foreign Ministry spokesperson Guo Jiakun rejected the U.S. National Oceanic and Atmospheric Administration's findings, stating they lack factual and international legal basis. Guo defended China's record, highlighting its zero-tolerance policy toward illegal fishing. The spokesperson accused the U.S. of having its own deplorable record on marine conservation, citing longstanding over-quota tuna fishing violations in the Pacific. China's called on all parties to leverage AI to fully implement the United Nations Security Council's resolution on accessibility for the full enjoyment of all human rights. China's permanent representative of the UN office at Geneva delivered a joint statement on behalf of 65 countries at a human rights session. The document outlined proposals including adhering to a development-oriented approach and promoting AI for good and for all. Iran's preparing several days of state funeral ceremonies for Supreme Leader Ayatollah Ali Khamenei. The funerals begin in Tehran over the weekend. It'll continue with large public processions in Qom and Mashhad next week, followed by additional ceremonies in Iraq. Authorities are calling on people to take part in the mourning and are organizing transport, accommodation, and food for large crowds. Officials say the events are intended to show national unity. U.S. and Israeli strikes at the start of the conflict killed the former leader. His son, Mojtaba Khamenei, is playing a key role in the transition. South African President Cyril Ramaphosa hopes researchers can develop a vaccine for the Bundibugyo strain of Ebola by the end of the year.
9: I do share Dr. Kaseya's hope that we should be able, as we work very hard, to even have a vaccine for this variant of Ebola by the end of this year. We are hopeful that the virus will remain contained and will not threaten other regions of our continent or indeed the world.
1: Ramaphosa met Congolese President Felix Tshisekedi and regional health leaders to discuss the Ebola outbreak in the Democratic Republic of the Congo. He urged all parties to agree to a ceasefire so healthcare workers can safely reach affected communities and deliver medical supplies.
9: We need a ceasefire in the area where Ebola has broken out, where there is still war that is raging. This is needed to allow the safe passage of humanitarian assistance, healthcare workers as they work to curb the ravages of this disease, and the medical supplies that need to be transported to those who are affected.
1: Ramaphosa pledged $13.5 million to support Congo's Ebola response. The outbreaks infected more than 1,400 people and killed over 400. He also said African leaders and international partners have mobilized around $1.5 billion to fight the outbreak. Extreme heat is sweeping across much of the eastern United States ahead of the 4th of July holiday weekend, forcing some communities to cancel or scale back Independence Day celebrations. At the Franklin Park Zoo in Boston, staff are helping animals stay cool with shaded areas, misting systems, and frozen treats. The National Weather Service says dangerous heat will continue across much of the central and eastern U.S. through Friday. High humidity will make it feel even hotter. 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Coming up in business, China's service sector maintained its growth trend through June.
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1: 36 past the hour. With business now, here's Wang Zihang.
11: Thank you, Shane. Stock markets on the Chinese mainland closed higher on Friday. The Shanghai Composite was up around 0.4%. The Shenzhen component gained more than 0.6%. Aerospace equipment and precious metal shares were among the top gainers. In Hong Kong, the Hang Seng Index rose almost 1.3%. Japan's Nikkei increased nearly 1.5%. China's service sector maintained robust growth in June. The private PMI reading stayed firmly in expansion territory despite a slight pullback from the previous month. The Rating Doc China Services PMI came in at 54.1 last month, easing from May's 54.4, but still marking the third highest reading in nearly 3 years. New export business grew at its fastest pace this year, while employment expanding at the strongest rate since July 2024. Selling prices also returned to growth after 2 months of contraction. The composite PMI, which covers manufacturing and services, registered 53.6. It was down from 54 in May, but remained in expansion territory for the 13th consecutive month. Now, for more on the sex services sector, Vivian Nunes spoke with Liu Zhiqin, a senior research fellow with Renmin University of China.
12: The National Bureau of Statistics recently started including total retail sales of consumer goods and services in its monthly economic data for the first time. What's the significance of officially tracking services in this way?
13: I should say that this action is very important because it, in order to help China's economic development in a healthy, sustainable and a predictable way for further development. This is a very important figure for the market. For the rest of the world, we can know much more facts on how to develop their own business. In five aspects, I should say, that's behind this action. One is that is for the market governance in order to have a better control. And the second thing is also for macro policy regulation. And the third is for the industrial restructuring. And the fourth is also very important for the further opening up. And the last one is very important also for the expansion of the domestic consumption. These figures can help all the policy makers and also entrepreneurs to make their own the right decision.
12: And in the first 5 months of this year, China's total services, imports and exports rose 6% year on year, with particularly strong growth in travel and knowledge-intensive services. What are the key factors behind this momentum?
13: I think this momentum has shown that the China's economy developed very well with a very strong powerhouse in China. As we know that the resilience and the more efforts will be given to develop the consumption market. In this way, that also we can see that the import and the export business can as the booster for the economic development because it can have a more connection with the external market and also for the domestic market because we have already adopted a policy of dual circulation, but the internal and the external. By both sides of combination, I think that is very important to see the figures for retail goods and also service industry because this is a very important figure as we always understood. This figure does not include the traditional one, for instance, education, medical and aging people services. But it's very important for the government to know the real facts and especially for their more proactive and supportive policy to be worked out. This is a very important step.
11: There was Senior Research Fellow Liu Zhiqin at Renmin University of China. China is putting 200 billion yuan, or roughly $29.4 billion, into special treasury bonds to support equipment upgrades this year. The nation's top economic regulator rolled out the funding through its major programs for upgrading equipment and trading in old consumer goods. The 200 billion yuan comes in three batches and supports around 1,100 projects across 22 sectors. It will provide strong support for accelerating industrial upgrading, promoting green development, and improving people's welfare. Data shows that investment in the purchase of equipment and machinery grew 9.3% in the first 5 months of the year, accounting for 17.5% of total investment, up 2.2 points from the same period last year. The National Development and Reform Commission says it will work with other departments to fully leverage the effectiveness of central funding. China plans to recognize 12 new occupations as the country's rapidly evolving economy continues to generate new forms of employment. The new roles include digital twin engineers, embodied intelligence robot technicians, and sports data analysts. According to the Ministry of Human Resources and Social Security, the country will also add a number of new specialities under existing occupations, including low-altitude logistics operators, artificial intelligence regions agent developers and new energy vehicle inspectors. The move reflects China's efforts to adapt its workforce to an economic transformation marked by the swift expansion of emerging industries, the widespread application of digital technologies, and the growing importance of the service sector. Since the year 2019, the ministry has released seven batches of new occupations, with the total number now standing at 110. The ministry says it will incorporate the newly proposed occupations into the country's official occupational classification under a public consultation process. Practitioners of these occupations will then become eligible for national

0: national policies and support measures. In Beijing, every square meter counts. Now spaces that once went unnoticed are drawing fresh attention. The city is no stranger to world-famous landmarks, but increasingly visitors and locals alike are looking for something beyond the usual sightseeing, and they're finding it one floor up. Yu Baoquan takes us to the rooftops.
1: Everyone knows Beijing from the street. The bustle, the traffic, the crowd. But these days, more people are heading one floor up. This old bookstore has stood in central Beijing for decades. Locals drop by for coffee, reading, or a quiet break. The owner renovated a few years ago to make room for more readers.
2: Our bookstore was quite small. During a 2023 renovation, we added a rooftop terrace, expanding the space from 130 to 260 square meters.
3: Well, heading into Beijing's one of the busiest neighborhoods, this bookstore has found an unexpected draw.
4: It's second floor terrace.
1: The terrace now hosts reading sessions, flower arranging workshops, and small events, attracting a whole new crowd.
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6: It's definitely a different atmosphere from being inside. Sitting here and looking out at the historic buildings just feels wonderful.
1: Today, the rooftop is just as popular as the shelves below.
2: The Dongcheng government's campaign to promote terrace businesses has brought in customers who come specifically for the terraces. We've also seen more young visitors.
3: Beijing's famous landmarks aren't going anywhere, but what's changing now is how the city is using existing spaces, where terraces like that are giving visitors a fresh experiences and while creating new business models for local shops.
1: The Dongcheng district government has linked more than 300 terrace spaces along the central axis with hotels and tourist sites. Partnerships with platforms like Meituan and Ctrip are helping draw more foot traffic. From bookstores to restaurants, terraces are breathing new life into old spaces. In a city where every square meter counts, even a rooftop can become a destination in its own right.
0: That was Yu Baoquan on Beijing's rooftop economy. And finally, data from the U.S. Bureau of Labor Statistics shows the country's job growth cooled in June. Non-farm payrolls from the month rose by a seasonally adjusted 57,000, fewer than May's 129,000 jobs added and short of economist forecast of 115,000. The jobless rate dropped to 4.2% from 4.3% a month earlier. The labor force participation rate slumped 0.3 points to 61.5%, the lowest since March 2021. The drop contributed to the decline in the unemployment rate. Average hourly wages increased 0.3% on a monthly basis and 3.5% from a year prior. Some economists say the wage situation underscores a weaker labor job market. At the same time, leisure and hospitality shed 61,000 jobs, highlighting that seasonal hiring was slower than usual. Meanwhile, private payroll firm ADP also says U.S. firms added fewer employees than forecast in June. Private sector jobs rose by 98,000 from the previous month, a drop from May's 122,000 and less than predictions of 110,000.
7: Thank you very much. That's Wang Zihang with Business. 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
9: Thank you, Shane. At the FIFA World Cup, Portugal has beaten Croatia 2-1 in the dramatic last 32 encounter in Toronto. Cristiano Ronaldo's tournament is still alive, while Luka Modric bids farewell. Croatia took the lead early in the second half before Portugal responded with Ronaldo converting from the penalty spot after a video review confirmed a foul in the box. Gonçalo Ramos then struck deep into stoppage time to put Portugal ahead. A late Croatia equaliser was eventually ruled out following another video check for offside, sealing a 2-1 victory for Portugal in a match dominated by late drama and video review decisions. After the match, Croatia

0: Jack captain Luka Modric reflected on his side's exit.
1: With our heads held high, given how we played, especially in the second half, we deserve more. But it simply wasn't meant to be today. It didn't go our way. And some of those situations, I think, if it had been the other way around, I don't know if it would have been caught the same way. But anyway, it is what it is. We move on. We can't turn back time now.
0: Portugal captain Cristiano Ronaldo said his team will now turn their focus to the next round.
2: Of course, now it's about resting well. We know it's going to be a battle, but that's what we wanted. We wanted to move forward. And yes, game by game, trying to improve, trying to give my maximum always. Little by little, I think the team has been improving. Today we played a good game.
0: Now for the game analysis, here's Tian Yu in the studio. Here's the question. Portugal survived an incredible battle with Croatia, but did they actually convince you?
3: Well, not really. I mean, Portugal are through, but they didn't look convincing. Croatia created plenty of chances and had three goals ruled out of four offside. So this could have gone the other way. And I still think Portugal have tactical issues. Their left side with Nuno Mendes and Rafael Leao is dangerous, but Croatia defended so compactly that Leao had little space to run into. And on the right, João Cancelo and Pedro Neto struggled to get crosses in, and Portugal lacked variety in attack. And they showed great character to come back, but I think they will need a much better performance against Spain. So I would say they will have to improve both defensively and in possession if they want to reach the quarterfinals.
0: Right, meantime, Spain continued its strong start with the World Cup with a commanding 3-0 victory over Austria in Los Angeles to book their place in the last 16. The 2010 champions, widely tipped as one of the tournament's favourites, extended their unbeaten defensive run while producing another composed attacking display, with Mikel Oyarzabal scoring twice in a 3-0 win. Pedro Porro also got on the score sheet with his first international goal as Spain controlled the match from start to finish. After the game, Spain forward Lamine Yamal said he was delighted with the team's progress.
4: I'm very happy, above all because of the team's qualification, which was the most important thing. We all left the hotel thinking that we wanted to go to Dallas and play in the round of 16. Little by little, I'm starting to feel like myself again, making the runs I need to make, taking on defenders, everything. I'm very happy for the team above all, and for Unai Simón as well, and I want to congratulate them too.
0: Spain will now face Portugal in the round of 16. Now, Tian Yu, Spain looked outstanding in their 3-0 win over Austria. And have they now established themselves as the team to beat at this World Cup?
3: Yeah, I think they're certainly one of the strongest contenders. I mean, Spain look incredibly balanced. They dominate possession, create chances from different areas, and they defend extremely well once they lose the ball. And now they're not just relying on Lamine Yamal. Oyarzabal scored twice, Cucurella created decent chances, and they're getting goals from all over the pitch. But that said, Portugal will present a much tougher challenge. Nuno Mendes has already shown he can match up well against Yamal, so that battle between them will be fascinating. And Spain deserve to be favourites, but Portugal still have the quality to make it a very close game.
0: That was Tian Yu with the game analysis. Switzerland has booked its place in the round of 16 after a 2-0 victory over Algeria. Brill Embolo opened scoring the 10th minute, finishing from close range after a low cross from Yohan Manzambi. Dan Ndoye then doubled lead just 48 seconds into the second half, capitalising on defensive hesitation to secure a comfortable win for the Europeans. The result sees Switzerland advance with confidence while Algeria exits the tournament. Switzerland will face either Colombia or Ghana in the round of 16 on Tuesday in Vancouver. Cape Verde will be chasing one of the biggest shocks in football history when it faces Argentina in Miami on Friday. The island nation, the smallest ever to reach the World Cup knockout stage, has captured global attention after going unbeaten in the group phase, finishing runners-up in their group ahead of former champions Uruguay. While few are giving them much chance against the defending champions, Cape Verde head coach Pedro Lito Brito says his side will not be overwrought.
1: As a team, we have our own strategy, and it's not just talk. We have a plan for facing Argentina. We showed that during qualification against some very tough teams as well. We're here on merit. We enjoy the three matches we have played. We can go out there without fear, facing our opponents head-on, and believe we have a chance to win games. Once again, we know the quality of our opponent. but we have our dream and we're sticking with it.
0: Cape Verde's remarkable run has been

0: led in part by veteran goalkeeper Vosinha, as the team now prepares for its historic clash against Argentina in the knockouts.
1: All right, thank you very much. That's Yang Guang with sports. You're listening to the Beijing Hour, and coming up in culture and entertainment, one of China's oldest embroidery crafts is finding new life in modern fashion.
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1: 53 past now, turning to culture and entertainment. From imperial ateliers to international runways, one of China's oldest crafts is finding new life. Fashion designer Lan Yu's transforming Su embroidery from a museum artifact into something living, moving, and worn. Zheng Chuning has more.
3: It begins with a single thread. China's cultural heritage, Su embroidery craft, has been passed down for generations. Now, designer Lan Yu is taking that tradition and reimagining it, not as something to be kept behind glass, but as something to be worn.
4: I visit many museums and spend time observing traditional crafts, and I've started to realize that what survives today has already been filtered by time. What people no longer use has simply faded away. So we don't want these crafts to exist only behind glass. The best way to preserve it is to wear it.
3: To understand this transformation, we need to look back. With a history of over 2,000 years, Su embroidery is one of China's most renowned embroidery traditions. Known for its remarkable precision, its subtle shifts in color, and its extraordinary range of stitches, it is a craft that demands both patience and control.
5: Wow, this is beautiful. I love it. And when you touch it, it's not flat. There's a lot of texture. And what I really like is the shape, you know, with both kind of elegance of Chinese traditional qipao and the clean cut and clean structure of Western-style pencil dressing gowns. So it doesn't feel traditional in a strict way, but a more fashionable and modern way.
3: And what begins here doesn't stay here. Lan Yu's designs have reached audiences far beyond China, bringing this craft into a global conversation. But taking tradition beyond its origins is never without challenges.
4: The hardest challenge is actually breaking through cultural barriers. Before this, Parisians tended to believe that French haute couture represented the pinnacle of craftsmanship. So, as a form of craftsmanship coming from outside, how do you define it and how do you present and promote it is the key.
3: Lan said, in the end, telling China's story isn't about speaking louder. It's about being understood. It means telling stories people can connect with and expressing beauty that resonates at first glance.
1: That was Zheng Chuning reporting. The Jiangsu Book Fairs opened in the city of Suzhou, bringing together more than 400 publishing and distribution organizations. The event in East China will also launch over 150 reading promotion activities. It'll run through Monday. Organizers say an additional 800 publishers and distributors are taking part in the online section, showcasing more than 200,000 titles, as the fair aims to promote public reading for audiences of all ages. Literary sessions are a key highlight, with publishers such as Jiangsu Phoenix Literature and Beijing October Literature hosting book launches and author talks. The fair also places strong emphasis on young readers, with about half of the 150 on-site activities designed for children, parents, and students. Popular children's authors such as Shen Shishi and Yang Hongying are hosting interactive sessions and storytelling events. The second Shanghai International Game and Animation Month is opened. The event runs for nearly 70 days this year, and it's almost double last year's duration. It aims to promote China's gaming and animation industry while supporting the development of globally recognized Chinese IPs. Organizers say the program brings together gaming, esports, animation, digital art, and interactive entertainment, with major cultural and commercial activities taking place. Nine districts in the city have jointly launched a network of themed sub-venues, turning the city into a large immersive entertainment space. Highlights include upgraded multi-exhibition passes, pop-up IP events, and brand collaborations across shopping districts and cultural landmarks. We're at 57 past the hour. Beijing getting thunder showers overnight and through tomorrow. The low is 24. It's up to 36 degrees on Saturday. Shanghai will see moderate rainfall through tomorrow, a low of 25 and a high of 32. Chongqing is getting a light rain tonight. It becomes overcast tomorrow. 23 for a low. It's up to 31 on Saturday. Nanchang will be cloudy tonight and tomorrow, a low of 26 and a high.

0: 33. Less is getting cloudy conditions through tomorrow, a low of 14 and a high of 28 degrees Celsius. And that's it for this edition of the Beijing Hour. Making news today, China's expressed willingness to expand cooperation with Denmark as the foreign minister visits Northern Europe. The U.S. and Iran have been trading blame at the U.N. Security Council over the tense situation in the Strait of Hormuz. On behalf of the staff, this is Shane Bigham in the Chinese capital, hoping you'll join us for the next edition of the Beijing Hour and open a window to the world together.
1: The best military commander is not he who fights 100 battles and wins every one of them. The best military strategy does not lead to the desiccation of the enemy's capital city. Decoding the Art of War will help you understand why there's no art in war and how Sun Tzu stayed undefeatable using the science of war, with fun stories and insightful breakdown of famous battles. Find Decoding the Art of War wherever you listen.
2: A poem for the Tibetan antelope. The gentle spirit of the Qinghai Sizon Plateau, spoken by voices from across the world. 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
3: Hello, little Tibetan antelope. Eyes opening to the light for the very first time.
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5: 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But have no fear, the way home is right there, waiting for you.
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7: But the call of life itself never ceases.
8: A train runs toward the horizon. A road stretches through the wilderness.
9: The bridge that soars through the clouds is no barrier across the land, but a gateway to where I truly belong.
10: Tibetan antelope's hoofprints loosen the soil, letting snow melt sink into the earth.
11: Human presence passes through,
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1: Now the news. I'm Tian Yu. Beijing has hit back at Washington over allegations of illegal fishing, calling a recent U.S. report naked political manipulation. Foreign Ministry spokesperson Guo Jiaquan rejected the U.S. National Oceanic and Atmospheric Administration's findings, stating they lack factual and international legal basis. Guo defended China's record, highlighting its zero-tolerance policy toward illegal fishing. The spokesperson accused the U.S. of having its own deplorable record on marine conservation, citing long-standing over-quoted tuna fishing violations in the Pacific. Chinese meteorological authorities say Typhoon Meisak is making landfall in Hainan. Authorities have upgraded the typhoon alert and suspended transport services, including inter-island trains and ferries. They have also issued safety reminders urging offshore platforms and vessels to take shelter and calling for stricter safety management of fishing boats and coastal mountain tourism sites. France has recorded more than 2,000 excess deaths during a late June heatwave. The country's health minister cautioned that the figure is expected to rise. The extreme heat swept across France and much of Europe, triggering widespread alerts and renewed concerns over the growing health impacts of increasingly frequent and severe heatwaves. At least 40 people have died and several others were injured after an overcrowded passenger bus plunged into a rocky ravine in southwestern Pakistan. Officials say the speeding bus lost control early Friday in the remote area of Dhanasar. Authorities are investigating the cause of the crash. U.S. President Donald Trump says it's ridiculous for Washington to maintain what he called a one-sided relationship with NATO. In a social media post, Trump criticized European allies, saying the alliance is not reciprocal and should take greater responsibility for its own defense. His

0: Oxcom days before NATO leaders meet in Turkey to discuss defense spending and the alliance's future. Trump has repeatedly criticized European allies over their response to the war in Iran as several countries restricted the use of bases for U.S. forces. Last year, NATO leaders agreed to raise defense spending to 5% of GDP by 2035, following pressure from Trump. Indonesian authorities say they have recovered and evacuated the body of a U.S. pilot killed in a suspected attack. The military says Nicholas F. Gosling was flying a small aircraft when it was set ablaze in Indonesia's easternmost region on Thursday. Officials say the incident was allegedly carried out by an armed separatist group. Authorities say pursuit operations are underway. A clinical trial has begun enrolling Ebola patients in the Democratic Republic of the Congo to evaluate potential treatment. The World Health Organization said it will assess an antibody treatment and an antiviral drug. The chief of the Africa Centers for Disease Control and Prevention warned that the ongoing outbreak remains very serious, as the DRC has reported more than 400 deaths. Meanwhile, China has sent a second group of medical experts to the DRC to help contain the spread of the virus. The UN Children's Agency says about 100,000 Lebanese children could miss the new school year unless war-damaged schools are repaired by September. A joint assessment by UNICEF and Lebanon's Education Ministry found 340 schools and vocational centers were damaged during the recent Middle East conflict. UNICEF warned that prolonged school closures could increase the risk of child labor and early marriage. Japan plans to sharply raise fees for foreign resident visa renewals and status changes. Under a draft order, charges would increase from 6,000 yen, or about $37, to a range of 10,000 to 75,000 yen, while permanent residency fees would jump from 10,000 yen to 200,000 yen, a 20-fold increase. The Immigration Services Agency says the changes could take effect in October after public consultation. The proposals have drawn criticism from foreign residents and advocacy groups. And finally, in sports, Cristiano Ronaldo led Portugal over Luka Modric's Croatia to reach the World Cup last 16. Elsewhere, Spain defeated Austria 3-0, Switzerland beat Algeria 2-0. And that's the news. I'm Tian Yu.
1: Daily news and analysis. We keep you informed and inspired.
2: This is World Today.
3: After years of stalled China-EU trade talks, the two sides have launched a new trade and investment consultation mechanism, holding its first high-level meeting and notably issuing a joint statement, the first of its kind since 2019. So, is this the beginning of a more stabilized China-EU economic framework or the embedding of a managed trade confrontation? Welcome to Road Today, the panel discussion with Mika Anna in Beijing. China and the European Union have officially launched their trade and investment consultation mechanism, aligning four initial areas of work: trade and investment balance, export controls, intellectual property rights, and the World Trade Organization reform. According to the joint statement, the two sides also agreed to set up a joint monitoring mechanism to exchange relevant data, monitor trade flows, and support technical work with a view to improving transparency, enhancing mutual trust, and managing trade frictions. After months of strategic maneuvering and trade tensions, how has the climate of China-EU trade relations shifted? And what impact will the new trade and investment consultation mechanism have on their future direction? To explore these questions, we're joined by Liang Lingling, Director of Communication and Research of China Chamber of Commerce to the European Union; Hussein Askari, Vice President of the Belt and Road Institute in Sweden; Dr. George Zougopoulos, Director of EU-China Programs and a Senior Research Fellow at the European Institute of Nice. Welcome, ladies and gentlemen. Let me start with this question. A lot of media coverage highlighted that China and the EU not only held this new consultation mechanism, but also issued a joint statement afterward. In fact, this is the first joint statement of its kind issued by the two sides since 2019. Professor Zougopoulos, how important is this development? Does this signal a meaningful shift in their relationship?
4: Well, it is very important that the two sides are intensifying dialogue. Mm-hmm. And dialogue has led, as you correctly pointed out, to the issuance of joint statement after many years. So we are now entering an important period of negotiations during which working groups will attempt to do the preparation work in order for the two sides to reach a compromise. So it does not mean that trade frictions will necessarily be bridged, but it means that the two sides are prepared as much as possible to intensify their attempt in order to prevent these trade frictions into leading into trade chaos between the two sides. So the positive thing is that the two sides are now institutionalizing their dialogue through working groups. However, we have to wait and see up to what extent after the summer a breakthrough will be achieved.
3: Mm-hmm. Lin Ling, what's your take? Why has this meeting been widely described as a pivotal moment or even a crossroads for China-EU economic and trade relations?
5: Thank you. We know prior to this meeting, there were so many headlines and saying that this is a break or make moment for China and the EU. And we knew that Brussels has been preparing some trade measures or unilateral measures against Chinese imports to address the so-called trade imbalance and so on. There were quite a lot of tensions, you know, before this meeting. So it was pink. Really great hope by the business sector to see whether this meeting could manage to manage the differences between the two sides. And we are quite glad, I think, to some extent, it has done that.
3: Mr. Askari, how crucial, in your opinion, of this meeting? Do you see this meeting as a turning point for China-EU trade ties?
6: Well, given this global situation of trade and supply chain with disruptions happening everywhere and also the trade war between the Trump administration and both China and the EU and, you know, back and forth, different situations, different agreements, which is very confusing for a lot of people, but also for corporations, you know, what the rules are and the rules keep changing. This is very, very important to stabilize the relationship. One important part of this is that there will be a more direct hands-on communication and gauging of the trade relations, that the imports and exports, according to the trade counselor Sevikovic, his statement, that there will be very close cooperation, but also hands-on monitoring of the trade relations, you know, on many different aspects. This is a bit different than the previous period when we had. If you remember, before in 2019-2020, we reached a major agreement, you know, it's called the Comprehensive Agreement on Investment. Took a long time to get this done, but then it was stopped at the European Parliament. So this has disrupted a lot of the work which was done to normalize and stabilize the trade relationship between China and the EU. Now, what we have also, this could lead to, is to ending this, what I call the traffic light model of the EU relationship to China, where the EU has developed this idea that China is both a partner, a competitor, a systemic rival. You know, so you imagine yourself sitting in the traffic light, you know, waiting for the traffic lights, and then you have three different lights lit at the same time. This creates traffic jams. So the relationship should move to into a new situation, into a new sphere of trust and cooperation, rather than suspicion. All the ideas about the de-risking and decoupling, all these are thrown into the discussion about the trade relationship. So hopefully this will lead to a more smooth bilateral trade and investment mechanism.
3: I think that's a very telling image. Mr. Askari, one thing that stands out is that this new mechanism is not just another round of talks. It built around four specific areas: trade balance, export controls, intellectual property, and WTO reform. In your opinion, why these four? Why do you think these four areas were chosen as the foundation of this mechanism?
6: I think this is also, these 4 points are some of the main grievances and the political discourse here in Europe we have in the relationship to China, because the most important part that everybody is discussing here is the trade deficit, that China's trade with the EU is, you know, China is a very dominant player here, but they don't address the structural issues we have in the EU itself. But these are important things, and also some of these points here important because Chinese economy is evolving in a very, very rapid pace, where the relationship is, you know, at par in terms of technology, intellectual property, and innovation. In the previous periods, the perception was that the EU, you know, it innovates and China copies. Now things have changed. Today, China innovates too, and therefore European companies have to look a bit closer at what is going on in China. So the shifting in the structure and evolution of the Chinese economy is also forcing a new level of discussion. But also the main political discussion in Europe is forcing these 4 points into the fore, because it's believed that this is the main problem of the trade deficit, for example, between China and the EU. And their political leaders in the EU, they need to respond to this discourse, and therefore they are focusing on these 4 points.
3: Mm-hmm. Professor Zougopoulos, why these four pillars in your opinion? How is this different from, you know, the way China EU used to handle disputes, one issue at a time?
4: Well, I agree with the previous distinguished speaker that these 4 points are right now at the epicenter of negotiations between China and the European Union, reflecting their mutual concerns about the current trade situation. I would like to add especially that their interest in pushing for WTO reform is mirroring their joint interest in safeguarding multilateralism in a changing world, which is largely affected by the policies of the Trump administration. So we all know that the World Trade Organization is currently encountered with very important challenges. And that's why both China and the European Union will do what they can in order to speed up the process for the World Trade Organization to be the main body through which trade disputes might be resolved. At the same time, it's also important to mention that from a European perspective, the continuation of the dialogue on export controls, which started last October, is highly significant, because the European Union is very much interested to see its critical supplies not to be interrupted or not to be influenced by other developments in other parts of the world. And obviously the trade deficit has been an issue which is in the interest of the European Union for years. Of course, the question is how to address it, because as we are going to also discuss later, there are practical problems which are highlighting that the European Union needs Chinese products, as is currently the case with Chinese air conditioners, which are being imported in different European countries because of the heat wave which is hitting different European cities. And of course, as far as innovation is concerned, China has made great progress, and therefore different European countries are looking at what this means for the future of the European industry. However, at the same time, there are important European companies which are asking for reciprocity in the Chinese market, and which are also interested in protecting their data and protecting their intellectual property in the Chinese market. So these are the reasons why these are the four pillars on the agenda.
3: That's very good examples. Ling Ling, what's your assessment on the four pillars? What would you identify as the most important breakthrough in moving from the ad hoc consultations used to be, you know, to a more structured and institutionalized dialogue mechanism today?
5: Well, I really agree with two speakers. I think among those four sectors, they are, first of all, quite pressing topics for both sides. And the second thing is the two sides can find some what they want from the each other side. So these four sectors are quite of significance. And apart from that, the two sides also exchanged the market assets list. If you read the press release from both sides. So I think those four sectors are very significant, as rightly mentioned by our two speakers, that they reflect the significance, and they are actually the topics that the two sides can find some common ground.

0: also kind of their daily work, I would say, and there's quite a lot for China and EU to cooperate at the unilateral level and on trade and investment. And this is, as we all know, that the EU wanted to deal with the so-called trade imbalance. And we also know that now the two sides agree that it's not about to reduce the trade volume on the country to, for instance, to increase the EU's trade, EU's export to China. And regarding IP right, we know that the two sides can have a lot to discuss. They discuss at bilateral level, also at multi-level. There was now a lot of discussion regarding technology transfer, regarding the new investment into the EU. So I do believe that those four sectors are absolutely the most pressing issues for both sides, and also the areas that the two sides can find some way out.
1: Lingling, as you earlier mentioned, what's interesting before the meeting is that Brussels seemed to be, sending increasingly tough signals toward China, especially over the past weeks. We keep hearing phrases like trade imbalance, overcapacity, and a fair competition. But at the same time, when we look at Europe itself, there's clearly no unified or single China policy because many member states still have very close economic ties with China, including, Germany, Hungary, Spain, Italy, the Netherlands, and even France, which has shown a strong reaction to China's EV exports, still have a close economic relationship with China. So how do you read the mood in Europe today? Why are Brussels, national governments, and the business community not on the same page when it comes to China?
0: Well, this is really a good question. I would say that the mood is mixed. And regarding China, well, we understand that a lot of policymakers or from the academic side, they will be puzzled of how to handle the relationship with China. Would it be better to be tougher or to see China more via the lens of cooperation? Well, the thing is that now the EU is faced with multiple crises or challenges itself. It is like China, it has trade tensions with the US, and which are very important, the biggest trading partner for the EU. And it has a war at the doorstep, which made the energy prices skyrocketing. And it is faced with regarding the economic performance is still very sluggish. So we do think that we talk to many, from the business sector, from academic and policymakers as well. We can feel that there's anxiety in Brussels and at the capital level as well. The anxiety of the decline of the EU's competitiveness and the anxiety over that its own European manufacturing, how it could compete itself with the Chinese competitors, or how it could position itself at the world stage. So its time has changed quite a lot for the European manufacturing, for the strength of the EU. So we do feel that this kind of, first of all, anxiety, and secondly, it's a bit puzzled. And so, of course, Brussels has its own China policy. It has three definitions of China ever since 2019. But we do sense this kind of a little bit uncertain attitude or uncertain mindset how to deal with China in a better way. So it's quite mixed, I would say, the mood. But then when we come back to this mechanism, I think if you notice that both Sefcovic and Minister Wang, they agree that the China-EU should establish stable and balanced trade relations. They describe it. So they put an overarching description on our trade relations. I think this is very helpful because we can understand the stabilization of our trade relations is of significance, in particular when we are at the time full of uncertainties and turmoils.
1: Mr. Askari, how would you characterize the current mindset of the EU institutions, member states, and the European business community toward China?
2: Yeah, one fundamental difference between China as a party in this, and the EU, is that China is one country. It has a long-term policy. It also has a political system which allows for the

0: leadership to maneuver and make changes, adapting to different realities. The EU is not a single nation. It's 27 members, and each one with their own economic structures and political structures. And of course, they are trying to unify them, but it doesn't work because these are different countries with different levels of development and cultures and history and size. So this makes it very, very complicated for many countries. For example, a country like Hungary are very happy to receive Chinese investments to locate Chinese industries in Hungary, but it's not welcome, for example, in Germany. Where German industries, or let's see, the labor unions and other interests might see this as a threat to their own livelihood. We have also at different levels, we have here in Sweden, for example, we have political leaders and the media and some think tanks are very, very negative towards cooperation with China. But the business community is very, very positive to working with China. So this creates a very weird dichotomy where the decision-making processes are very, very complex. And reaching decisions makes it very difficult because there is this difference in the political views, the perception of reality, the perception of the weak and strong points about the EU economy and the Chinese economy. So politicians and media and think tanks tend to live in the past, while the businesses, people who are deal, you know, with the economy with their hands, have a different perception of that China is an advanced industrial technological power in the world, and it's not just a cheap producer of things to merge, you know, to dominate the markets. One other important issue is that the EU is not in isolation from the world. We had many cases where the United States imposed certain restrictions on European companies not to work with China. We know the very famous case of the chip tools maker ASML in Holland. Their exports of chip making instruments is restricted due to American pressure. We saw the case last year, which created a big crisis for the auto industry in Europe, was the Chinese owned chip maker in the Netherlands, Nexperia. They came under political pressure to limit their operations, you know, for political differences. It had nothing to do with the technical matters. And this created a big crisis for the EU. So there are all these complexities. It's very, very difficult to get to making decision-making in the EU. It's very, very different than in China.
1: Mm-hmm. That's a very insightful observation. Professor Zoukalos, what's your take? Because some reports suggest that the European Union lacks of political will to fundamentally address trade disputes with China. As a result, EU member states have struggled to reach a unified position on key trade issues, and divisions among European leaders remain evident today. Do you agree with this assessment? And in your opinion, to what extent are the EU's challenges in managing trade relations with China driven by a lack of political consensus rather than by economic considerations?
2: Well, I would start by saying that the concept of strategic autonomy is relevant here. This means that theoretically, the European Union wants to evolve as a strategically autonomous player in the international system, and obviously trade is highly significant. Having said that, it is very difficult for the European Union to balance between its interest to do business with China on the one hand and to protect its industries on the other hand, because no one might disagree with the technological miracle of China and the quality of its technological products in a changing world. But at the same time, it is natural for European companies to be concerned about what the success might mean for their future. And certainly, at the same time, politically speaking, it is difficult for several European leaders to strike a balance between the two. So I wouldn't necessarily attribute the lack of political will to an abstract phenomenon. I would rather link it to the real problem, the real challenges, which are currently witnessed in different European companies and different European industries, which feel threatened by the Chinese success. So ironically, it is the Chinese success which is posing so many challenges in the European Union. And this requires a deep thinking about what to do the day after. And that's why certainly the process is being delayed. And that's why we need so much time in order to reach compromises with the Chinese side. However, certainly at the European Union level, the American factor, even during the Trump administration, is evident. But if we are looking at the history of transatlantic relations, again, this is a tendency to be expected because for many decades the European Union had relied on the United States, which is still the case, even if the European Union wants to be strategically autonomous in the international system. So taking this into account, together with noting how difficult it is for the European Union to make decisions, the role of the European Parliament and so on and so forth, we can explain the current European attitude vis-a-vis China.
1: Thanks, ladies and gentlemen, for your in-depth perspectives. Let's have a short break. Coming back, we'll continue to unpack what this China-EU trade and investment consultation mechanism means. This is Road Today. Stay with us.

0: Welcome. I'm Ilaf Ellard, economics professor and member of the Data Science and AI Center at New York University, Shanghai. 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
2: Hello, my name is Alessandro Golombievski Teixeira. I'm a professor of public policy and management at Tsinghua University in Beijing. I am a great listener of The World Today. In my opinion, The World Today is one of the best China radio programs. 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
3: Welcome back. You're listening to World Today, the panel discussion with me, Anna. We've been talking about China-EU economic relations and their newly launched trade and investment consultation mechanism. Let's pick up where we left off. Professor Zougopoulos, a couple of days ago, one of our programs posed a question, and China has long thought to put on the table with the EU, that is China really Europe's economic problem? Or could China instead become Europe's next economic boom? Because when European talks about China shock 2.0, Premier Li Qiang earlier said on Summer Davos on the matter, he said, in the past, when the West talked about China shock 1.0, China's massive market and low-cost production factors actually provided market dividends to the world. He explained that, well, China will continue to offer these advantages, is now also providing substantial innovation dividends to the global economy through scientific advancements, technological progress, and industrial updates. He said, instead of China shock 2.0, probably is China opportunity 2.0. So what's your take on the China shock or China opportunity for Europe?
4: Well, it depends on how we see things. No one disagrees with China's technological miracle and the capacity of China to thrive in artificial intelligence. In other areas, which are outlining its appetite and its determination to unleash innovation. So this is very important for China itself, and it's certainly very important for the world, including for the European Union on different areas of joint interest. For example, climate change is an area where Chinese technological products can certainly contribute. At the same time, however, it is understandable that from a European perspective, this is posing an economic challenge about future implications. So the fact that the quality of Chinese technological products is very high and the fact that China is thriving is posing certain challenges to the European industries. And one of the most important examples that can be given is the one of electric vehicles, which is causing different problems to the European car making industry. So there were some news in the last days, for example, that the German car making company Volkswagen is about to cut job position because it is currently not able to sell cars to the degree it was selling in the past. And this is because of China's success in producing electric vehicles that makes the German company less successful in the world and in the Chinese market. So again, it is ironically, as I said before, it is this Chinese success which is posing the new challenges. The desideratum, what needs to be achieved, is to find a compromise so that this technological success might be combined with European interests in order for the two sides to proceed together. And that's why I believe that we need this dialogue and this institutional mechanism so desperately in order to be hope for a breakthrough after the summer period.
3: Professor, but research from the Kiel Institute indicates that only about one-third of Germany's lost global market share can be attributed to Chinese competition, while the remainder reflects declining domestic competitiveness. How should we interpret this finding in the broader debate over, you know, Europe's economic challenges today?
4: There are two readings into that. Still, the losses because of China's success are important and they need to be taken into account. However, at the same time, German problems, German economic problems themselves need to be taken into account as far as public investment and domestic and national competitiveness are concerned. So Germany is currently looking into how it can cover some of the ground which had been lost in the previous decade when the economic policy of the country had been completely different and was anchored to fiscal discipline, where in a period in which debt was not being created as the criteria of the German government had been different. So you are completely right. The German economic model itself needs to be revitalized. And this is not only related to China. It is related to how the German country itself and the German government needs to take action in order to protect its industry and in order to offer motivations for German companies themselves to replicate the success they were enjoying in the past. And this cannot go together with a policy devoted to fiscal discipline. It needs to facilitate public investment because it is the only way that Germany will be able to revitalize its industry, including in the car making sector.
3: Mr. Özkuray, what's your take? Earlier we talked about Europe's anxieties rooted in its own economic challenges, such as sluggish growth, industrial competitiveness, and the energy transition. Under such circumstances, what do you think China shock or China opportunity for Europe?
5: Yeah, we have to look at the people who are working on production, you know, corporations and so on, how they look at this. But also, of course, there are these challenges. I agree with Dr. Sokopoulos on the Chinese rapid development. It is creating a big challenge for industries here because we have a structural problem in the West generally, the United States and Europe, because for many, many years, we moved away from innovation and industrialization and modernization into financialization. We became complacent, and this is a big problem with the German car industry. They believe that their models will sell forever, everywhere, because they are popular, they are good quality, and so on. And then they miss the train on the new technology, the electric vehicles, and all this innovation, which China is leading now. It was not China's fault. It's the European major industry's fault that they did not catch up with the development, and they were too complacent and comfortable. We have very big challenges, which are results of policy introduced in Europe, you know, like the environmental standards, which are, of course, welcome, but they are too exaggerated, making the production cost too high for German industries or the European industries in general. We have many other restrictions on the productive forces in Europe. Besides that, we have to not forget a war in our neighbor,

0: food. We have had tensions with Russia. Actually, a big deal of the crisis in the German industry is related to the higher energy costs due to the tension with Russia. And nobody's willing to address that. And therefore, a lot of industries are going somewhere else where there's cheaper industry, including in China or to the United States. China does not have the energy. They have resolved the energy issue. But on the other hand, there's this perception that we should compete with China. I think Dr. George said, you know, you don't necessarily have to compete with China. You can complement China. We had all these years, we are discussing the last 5-6 years, de-risking and decoupling from China. And we had some disastrous results. For example, here in Sweden, we had a company called Northvolt, which was a major EU and Swedish initiative to produce batteries and challenge Chinese battery producers. $14 billion were invested in Northvolt. It went bankrupt in only 1 year. The problem was that we could not produce the machinery here. We had to import it from China. We could not produce the engineers who would install the machinery. And we didn't even have the labor force which could run this factory. So it went bankrupt. We made enormous losses. You don't compete with China where China is strong. You try to invite China in these areas to start investments in Europe. But we are strong in other areas. We have the machine tool sector. We have the biotech sector where we can actually use the Chinese market as an opportunity for our industries rather than, you know, this so-called shock. Just one interesting study was conducted by the machinery labor unions, you know, the metals labor unions here in Sweden, which concluded actually that importing Chinese high-quality components is very beneficial for increasing the productivity and the income of the Swedish industrial workers because these components, which are high quality, are incorporated in Swedish finished products with a much higher added value. If we had produced these components here in Sweden, the cost would be too high to produce these finished goods. And therefore, complementing China, working with China, has proven to be productive in many sectors. And therefore, we have to have a more flexible way of looking at the work with China, but we have to be open-minded, we have to trust each other and look where our weaknesses are and where our strength is. And therefore, politicians have to start to think engineers as the Chinese leadership are, not as lawyers and simple politicians.
1: Indeed. When it comes to China-EU cooperation, the opportunities often appear more tenable in practice than in politics. Lily, how do you look at this? In your view, should Europe face it as a China shock or a potential China opportunity?
2: Well, if we talk with the companies or firms, we definitely champion China opportunity. It's very simple. EU as a whole is a surplus economy. Like China, it exports to the outside world more than imports. What China exports to the EU, it consists of quite a lot of intermediate goods, components, machinery. We do believe that the Chinese manufacturing is not replacing the European manufacturing. Rather, quite the opposite. We are enabling and facilitating the European manufacturing. That is make it possible to some extent that the EU managed to maintain as a surplus economy. The current discussion overly focuses on the EU's external trading partners, but let's don't forget that the intra-EU trade in 2025 was 5 times more than the EU's trade with China. So there are more influence regarding the EU's trade among the EU member states, if you consider the 5 times more of the influence of the trade volume. And if we look more specifically, for instance, that there are EU in the service sector, EU exports to China far more than imports. So from the business point of view, we do think that the China shock is kind of exaggeration. We are very practical. And when we talk about why, ask companies why this issue about manufacturing. So first of all, again, it's about the production cost. And our speakers rightly mentioned that due to the energy crisis, so the production cost has stayed quite high in the EU and also the labor cost. But on the other hand, we really always wanted to cheer up the our European counterparts. And we also think that it's quite misleading to always emphasize that EU is declining and so on and so on. We don't look in that way from the business sector. Actually, the Europe is still very, very powerful. It has extremely great influence regarding the size of the market. Its purchase power is very strong. Still very, very competitive pool of talents. very innovative. The long-standing issue is that from the basic research to commercialization and then to scale up. So this problem of underinvestment, this is another topic. But basically, we always say that Europe is important for Chinese companies and probably also the same for other foreign investors. Its importance has been on the rise for Chinese companies, as shown in our survey for so many years. And I think that it is more and more become so appealing and attractive for the Chinese investments. So the appetite is really there and the interest from is really, really high. Also, of course, on the ground, we have some problems regarding the over-regulation, over the cost of the production, and so on and so on, and all the politicization of the economic business relations. But again, we would like to say that from the business point of view, we do think that there are far more opportunities for us to explore. There are far more room of cooperation for both of us to jointly explore, rather than to only portraying China as a competitor, as a shock to the European manufacturing. So we don't think that's true. And we firmly believe we have complementary strengths to each other. Chinese manufacturing could further enable the European manufacturing.
1: Now let's delve deeper into this, Lin Ling. During the first meeting, the two sides focused on three areas to promote more balanced growth in bilateral trade, rather than reducing trade to achieve balance. The three areas are emerging sectors, areas with cooperation potential, and problem areas. So let's break them down a bit. For the emerging sectors, such as artificial intelligence and a green transition, in the context of intensifying global technological competition and rising European concerns over its technological growth, do you see these areas as driven more by competition or by cooperation?
2: Those two sectors are quite apparent that Chinese companies are leading to somehow in AI and in clean tech. For instance, in solar panels, we all know that Chinese companies are dominant. And regarding AI, somehow I wanted to raise our audience awareness that actually, if you look at the structure of trade, the new emerging sectors actually contributing to the growth, the trade flow between EU and China, and also between China and the whole world. So if you see the structure of the growth of the strength of the China's trade with the world, including the EU, and actually the new emerging sector plays quite a big part. For instance, we do see a lot of regarding green economy, it's gaining momentum regarding China's export to the EU and the other way around as well. For AI, EU is leading regarding the regulation, regarding the global governance, but China is leading in patents, in scientific publications, and in particular regarding the scenario and regarding commercialization. And basically, these sectors, China and the US are quite leading in the AI sector, and EU is now trying to catch up a bit. But I would say those two sectors, which you identify and also identify by the mechanism, are quite promising for promoting the more balanced China-EU trade. There are quite a lot that the two sides can explore.
1: Mm-hmm. Professor Zoukopoulos, do you agree? Could AI and green tech actually become new engines of cooperation, or will they be limited by security and data concerns?
3: Well, I believe that the question should be about whether the two sides can complement each other toward a common objective, which I believe might be the desideratum through the negotiations which are taking place for the next couple of months. So if we take the example of Green Revolution into account, for instance, the Chinese products are extremely significant in order for the European Union to meet its climate change objectives. Mm-hmm. So it is practically impossible for the European Union to be able and achieve its objectives as far as climate change is concerned without collaboration with China. And at the same time, as far as artificial intelligence is concerned, China's progress is clear. From a European perspective, it would be very interesting to collaborate with China. And I completely agree with the fact that we should also look at the European strength. What the European Union attempts to achieve is as much as possible to protect its interests in a changing world, which puts the European Union in an awkward position because it is a new situation, but not necessarily in a weak position for reasons that we have already sketched out before. However, it is also important to bear in mind that due to the new challenges, the term

0: economic security tends to gain ground in different European capitals as well as in Brussels. This is the new situation and we have to cope with this term. But again, I remain optimistic because I see that the two sides are prepared to intensify dialogue. As I said before, it is very difficult to hope for a compromise, but at the same time, I see that the European Union, as much as possible, is interested to prevent a situation where the situation, as far as trade is concerned, will be worse. So we have to wait and see. But I keep this, that if there is a common will, there is a way for the two sides to prevent a trade crisis.
1: Indeed, very insightful. Competition and cooperation exist because both sides have strengths. So, Mr. Askari, in terms of AI and other emerging sectors, in your opinion, is cooperation stronger than competition or the other way around in these emerging sectors?
2: Well, I think the EU countries are lagging behind both the United States and China. I don't like to use the term race, but this development process, and therefore it's there are huge problems in the EU economies regarding AI, but also information technology. I mean, the dominance of the American large corporations who are seeking grant here in Europe is very obvious. We have a problem with the digital sovereignty in Europe, where most of our digital services are dominated by American corporations and others. And therefore, it's a catch-22 situation because some countries are trying to achieve a certain level of advancement, innovation in this sector, but it has gone so rapidly and we have been behind so long time because of this integration with the American AI and information technology sector. So they became the dominant partner in this situation, and therefore it's a very problematic one. There are certain issues which we in the Belt and Road Institute deal with. It has to do with the structure of the economic policies of the EU itself and how to get out of that, because we have other issues. It's not simply Chinese products which are challenging the European economies. We have had, as I said, a structural problem for 3-4 decades. We have a neoliberal policy of seeking financial and monetary gains on the expense of production, innovation, and research and development, because large corporations even started to invest in financial markets because that's more profitable than doing a lot of hard work. We have in the neoliberal era that infrastructure was neglected. It was left to the whims and interests of the private so-called market. You cannot depend on the private market to build a robust infrastructure system like transport, high-speed rail, even nuclear power. We neglected the development of nuclear power in Europe, especially in Germany. They shut down nuclear power at a time when they needed more energy. And this has been the Achilles heel for the German economy. We need to reindustrialize. We need to have a culture of production rather than a culture of consumerism. We have become consumers, not producers. And China, in this sense, provided the consumer goods we needed. We no longer want to produce. We have a religious belief in this climate change, and China is a practical issue to deal with. Here, it has become a religious issue. Environmentalism has become a religion. And therefore, any industrial, infrastructural, scientific development is blocked by this ideology, which is, it's nice on the face of it, but it's very, very obstructive in a sense. Then we have to move to building peace. We have now many industries in Europe and the EU are hoping to use the militarization of the economies as a way of reviving the industrial potential. And this is very, very negative because the weapons industry will not produce goods for the community which are beneficial. Therefore, we have to find peaceful ways of dealing with the problems we have around us. And finally, one of the main issues we deal with here is Europe should join hands with China, not only to rebuild its own infrastructure and modernize its infrastructure, but to build infrastructure and modernize the economies of the Middle East and Africa. So I have a whole book on this because it's in the interest of Europe and, of course, China that Africa and the Middle East are peaceful and growing. And there should be enormous investments in the infrastructure in these two regions where the Europe can use its financial, technological, you know, historically well-known capabilities in this region. So it's not simply Chinese products, which we have a problem with, or technologies. We have a problem with the mindset. We have the problem of the structural, how to lead the economies in the EU.
1: Mr. Asghari, you mentioned a broader cooperation between the two. Then, building on that, what's your assessment of areas with cooperation potential, especially in services trade mentioned by the Chinese side? Because China records a surplus in goods trade, while the EU actually enjoys a significant surplus in service trade. In 2024, the EU's surplus in services

0: trade with China exceeded $50 billion, with intellectual property alone bringing over $10 billion annually from the Chinese market. So could a services trade become a more effective stabilizer in China-EU economic relations?
1: Yeah, we have still, I mean, living here in Sweden, I'd say Sweden is one of the most innovative societies in the EU and in the world. And there's enormous production of new ideas and innovation, but also a very high technology. But I think it's the same in many other European countries. We have concentration in certain areas where the EU economies are very powerful. The problem is that there are restrictions on these sectors engaging with China because of the sensitivity of the high technology involved here. There are restrictions on export of technology to China. So this creates an obstacle that even our strongest sectors are being blocked by political strategic considerations rather than economic considerations. So yes, I agree. China is a fantastic, enormous market, but not only China, the whole global South is growing, you know, the ASEAN, China's partners in the Belt and Road Initiative, China's partners in Africa. All these regions are growing and expanding. And therefore, these important sectors in the EU should make a priority of exporting their technology, exporting their know-how into these new emerging markets. And this is one of the big issues here, because politics are interfering into this potential that could be realized.
0: Mm-hmm. Professor Zougopoulos, let's turn to the problem areas, especially market access. In your view, what's the core issue behind current market access disputes between China and the EU? Is it economic, regulation, or political in nature?
2: Well, there are two different aspects that we need to take into account. The first is that European companies are pushing for reciprocity in the Chinese market for years. So what they are trying to do is that they are striving to get contracts in sectors of the Chinese economy where they are not allowed to do so. On the other hand, there are Chinese companies which in the last years are not welcome to invest in Europe due to the so-called screening mechanism, which is a new European legislation which is making difficult for companies from China to do investments in EU member states, despite the success of Chinese companies, especially in the years of the debt crisis. I believe that this is an issue which can be addressed in order as much as possible to prevent protectionism from becoming a new mindset as far as investments are concerned. Here, I'm not particularly optimistic because I know that this issue has been on the agenda for years. Mm-hmm. However, at the same time, I believe that dialogue can, to some extent, at least reduce the existing tensions on both sides, because again, we need to look at the complaints of both the European and the Chinese side if we are about to be hopeful for a potential compromise in the future.
0: Mm-hmm. Lin-Ling, do you think this new mechanism can actually deliver breakthroughs here, you know, in the market access? Because the two sides have agreed to hold one or two high-level meetings annually, and China has invited the EU Trade Commissioner for a follow-up session in the autumn. So given all of this, what are your expectations for the upcoming autumn's talks, especially in the problem areas of the two?
3: Regarding the market access, what I understand is that China has included quite a lot of concerns from the Chinese business in China's list of concerns towards the EU, regarding the FDI screening mechanism, for instance, regarding the EU's conduct under the foreign subsidy regulations. And also there are other future legislations that could be problematic, including the Cybersecurity Act revision, CSA2, and Industrial Accelerator Act, IAA. For instance, the DSA as well. So quite a lot of concerns we understand were raised in this sector regarding market access. I also agree that this is quite a tricky part that's probably very sure that it can be solved in just 3 months. But on the other hand, regarding the upcoming October talks, we remain quite hopeful and we remain quite optimistic that, because apart from the market access, there are quite also other issues. And we hope that probably in October, the two sides can manage to reach a kind of a deal regarding the trade, regarding investment, regarding the technology, digital reforms, but also regarding market access. So again, we remain half grasp full.
0: Mr. Asker, one last question. What are your expectations for the upcoming meeting, and what do you think is the most likely direction for China-EU trade relations in the months ahead?
1: We are hopeful opening a new chapter in the relationship, but I'm a bit concerned about the consistency of the EU attitude towards China, because it's fluctuating the whole time, depending on the changing geopolitical situation. When the trade war started with the United, between the EU and the United States, their friendliness between the EU countries and China increased. And in other times, these things can change. So we need to have some consistency and long-term view of things, and not change according to the changing geopolitical conditions. Therefore, as I said, we have certain structural issues to deal with here in Europe. We have to look at where we are strong. We have to look at our weaknesses, but not see China as a threat, but see China as an opportunity. But at the same time, figuring out where we can complement each other, not to compete and block each other, to create a mutually beneficial relationship. Big issue is that China is very mission-oriented. Their goals are very clear ahead of them. They have 5-year plans, 10-year plans, 100-year plans. We don't have that in Europe. China is investing heavily in achieving these goals, putting enormous resources into them. We are not doing that. We don't have a cohesive economic, political, visionary policy. The economic policy can change from one quarter to the next, from one year to the next, according to the different political situations. But I'm hopeful that we will both establish a good relationship with China, with consistency and long-term thinking, but at the same time, we can learn certain things from China.
0: That's a very good point. Thanks to all of our panelists for those valuable insights. Liang Lingling, Director of Communication and Research of China Chamber of Commerce to the European Union. Hussein Askari, Vice President of the Belt and Road Institute in Sweden. Dr. George Zugopoulos, Director of the EU-China Programs and Senior Research Fellow at the European Institute of Nice. That's all the time for this edition of World Today. I'm Ge Anna. Thank you so much for listening.
4: 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Hear the difference. Now the news. I'm Tian Yu. Beijing has hit back at Washington over allegations of illegal fishing, calling a recent U.S. report naked political manipulation. Foreign Ministry spokesperson Guo Jiaquan rejected the U.S. National Oceanic and Atmospheric Administration's findings, stating they lack factual and international legal basis. Guo defended China's record, highlighting its zero-tolerance policy toward illegal fishing. The spokesperson accused the U.S. of having its own deplorable record on marine conservation, citing long-standing overquota tuna fishing violations in the Pacific. Chinese meteorological authorities say Typhoon Meisak is making landfall in Hainan. Authorities have upgraded the typhoon alert and suspended transport services, including inter-island trains and ferries. They have also issued safety reminders urging offshore platforms and vessels to take shelter and calling for stricter safety management of fishing boats and coastal mountain tourism sites. France has recorded more than 2,000 excess deaths during a late June heatwave. The country's health minister cautioned that the figure is expected to rise. The extreme heat swept across France and much of Europe, triggering widespread alerts and renewed concerns over the growing health impacts of increasingly frequent and severe heatwaves. At least 40 people have died and several others were injured after an overcrowded passenger bus plunged into a rocky ravine in southwestern Pakistan. Officials say the speeding bus lost control early Friday in the remote area of Dhanasar. Authorities are investigating the cause of the crash. U.S. President Donald Trump says it's ridiculous for Washington to maintain what he called a one-sided relationship with NATO. In a social media post, Trump criticized European allies, saying the alliance is not reciprocal and should take greater responsibility for its own defense. His remarks come days before NATO leaders meet in Turkey to discuss defense spending and the alliance's future. Trump has repeatedly criticized European allies over their response to the war in Iran, as several countries restricted the use of bases for U.S. forces. Last year, NATO leaders agreed to raise defense spending to 5% of GDP by 2035, falling pressure from Trump. Indonesian authorities say they have recovered and evacuated the body of a U.S. pilot killed in a suspected attack. The military says Nicholas F. Gosling was flying a small aircraft

0: when it was set ablaze in Indonesia's easternmost region on Thursday. Officials say the incident was allegedly carried out by an armed separatist group. Authorities say pursuit operations are underway. A clinical trial has begun enrolling Ebola patients in the Democratic Republic of the Congo to evaluate potential treatment. The World Health Organization said it will assess an antibody treatment and an antiviral drug. The chief of the Africa Centers for Disease Control and Prevention warned that the ongoing outbreak remains very serious, as the DRC has reported more than 400 deaths. Meanwhile, China has sent a second group of medical experts to the DRC to help contain the spread of the virus. The UN Children's Agency says about 100,000 Lebanese children could miss the new school year unless war-damaged schools are repaired by September. A joint assessment by UNICEF and Lebanon's Education Ministry found 340 schools and vocational centers were damaged during the recent Middle East conflict. UNICEF warned that prolonged school closures could increase the risk of child labor and early marriage. Japan plans to sharply raise fees for foreign resident visa renewals and status changes. Under a draft order, charges would increase from 6,000 yen, or about $37, to a range of 10,000 to 75,000 yen, while permanent residency fees would jump from 10,000 yen to 200,000 yen, a 20-fold increase. The Immigration Services Agency says the changes could take effect in October after public consultation. The proposals have drawn criticism from foreign residents and advocacy groups. And finally, in sports, Cristiano Ronaldo led Portugal over Luka Modric's Croatia to reach the World Cup last 16. Elsewhere, Spain defeated Austria 3-0, Switzerland beat Algeria 2-0. And that's the news. I'm Tian Yu.
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2: This is Roundtable.
3: Older cities are facing some new questions because preserving buildings and streets is no longer enough. Across China, historic neighborhoods are turning into living spaces where people do not just observe the past, but experience it. The real challenge, though, is not keeping old walls standing, it's keeping those places relevant. So when ancient streets meet a new generation of people, what is it that makes those young people want to stay? After that, you are annoyed. Oh, you're so frustrated. Maybe your boss scheduled another painful, pointless late afternoon meeting. Maybe your partner didn't put the cap back on the toothpaste. Annoying. These are things that you complain about. But what if you could flip a switch in your brain and feel genuinely grateful for those exact same things in under a minute? There's a psychological tool that does exactly that. It's called mental subtraction, and we're going to learn about it today. Coming to you live from our studios in Beijing, this is Roundtable. I'm Steve Hatherley. Thank you kindly for joining us for our show today. And for it, I'm with Yushun and Xingyu. First up, for a long time, historic districts were designed to preserve the past, protect old buildings, restore old streets, and tell old stories. But today, preservation alone, it's not enough. Across China, historic neighborhoods are experimenting with something new. Immersive performances, hands-on heritage experiences, creative small businesses, and spaces where people don't just visit history, they kind of live inside it. The challenge isn't simply how to keep an old city upright, but how to keep it alive. So when you take those thousand-year-old streets and introduce them to Gen Z, what is it that makes those young people want to stay or even come back or just hang out there or perhaps in the best case scenario, build a future there? Yushun and Xingyu, good afternoon to you both. Yeah, there are a lot of examples we could talk about today for old historic neighborhoods, districts, streets, and the fight to stay relevant and cool and fun. But let's start with how China defines a historic or a cultural city, because to me, from an expat's eyes, that's kind of the whole country in a way, because yeah. China has such a long history. But how does China define it?
4: Totally understandable. The first impression that you were introducing this topic is that how would an expat think of these ancient cities or culture here in China? I would say probably they would treat them as they all look the same, but actually it is so diverse. And back in the February 1982, China has already officially introduced the concept of a historic and cultural city to protect important cities and their heritage sites. And in November 2021, China's Ministry of Housing and Urban Rural Development and National Cultural Heritage Administration issued a notice requiring more systematic evaluations of how these cities are being preserved.
3: Mm. And these cities themselves, Xingyu, these are places that have been shaped by thousands of years of history and remembered for their cultural significance.
5: Mm. Yeah, maybe not all of them are thousands of years old, but I mean, in Chinese, it's called the historical and cultural city, but actually they are not entirely cities. Mm. Some districts or counties, they are rich in historical sites, or they have significant cultural or revolutionary value. They're also been designated. Like Yushun mentioned, in 1982, there are 24 cities have been designated, including cities like but we are very familiar with Beijing, Xi'an, Luoyang, Chengdu. Mm. They have been like the capital city in the past dynasties before. Mm. And also there are different types of such cities. Like I said, some were once the capitals of dynasties like Xi'an, Beijing, and others served as political or economic centers of their time. For instance, Suzhou, Yangzhou, Guangzhou, and some became historically important because of landmark events like Yan'an, Nanjing, Shenyang, and while others are known for preserving valuable cultural relics such as Pingyao or Dunhuang.
3: Mm. Mm. These places over the years, over the decades, have become really, really popular tourist attractions, not only with international visitors, but also with domestic travelers as well. Just how popular are they nowadays?
4: Exactly. It is becoming a more popular destination that people may trying to find and go to. And nowadays, ancient towns and historic cities have become one of the most popular choices in China's tourism market, because one short video platform or this their live service data is showing that during the 2025 National Day holiday, group buying orders for these ancient towns and historic cities destinations surged almost 300% month on month.
3: In 1 month.
4: Yes, exactly. And basically, when people are having a long holiday, probably the first choice that they are trying to search or they're finding to go is these kind of ancient towns, tourist attractions.
3: That 300% increase month on month, if you compare that to other tourist attractions, your typical ones like a water park or a zoo or a museum, these historical cities, these types of destinations far outperform those ones that I just mentioned. So that's proof that these historical spots are real hot places for tourists to travel for their breaks. And one of them is not that far away from your hometown, as a matter of fact.
4: Exactly. It's called Shaoxing in Zhejiang province in eastern China. And it is one of China's first, also, we mentioned it, the first batch of national historic and cultural cities. And it has a history of more than 2,500 years. And actually, that is one of the points that it is so unique and also popular, because it reserved that kind of ancient 2,500 years of layout of the city.
3: Yeah, and this city in particular, Shaoxing, was recognized in 1982 from the national as a national historic city. So that's proof that, yeah, here we are in 2026. Even back in 1982, it was recognized as one of the most important historic cities in the country.
4: Yeah, that's the first batch. And as I mentioned before, it remained remained on the same site for more than 2,500 years without relocating. And that's very few phenomenon that happened in China right now.
3: What does it look like? What's the layout of Shaoxing?
4: It is a very, you know, quintessential city of these, you know, canals, rivers, and bridges in the Jiangnan region of southern
5: water
4: China.
5: Water towns.
4: Yes, water towns is a very classic one. And when you visit it, you can totally feel that kind of, you know, gentle vibe, because you can see the canals and rivers going through the whole city.
5: Oh.
4: And that is one of the, I think, most classic tourist

0: tourist event or activities, you can get on one of this little boat and go through the city and enjoy the sometimes the performances. Because when you visit that place, there are parades on the water. So imagine like a parade like the ones on in the Disneylands, but it's on the boat, on the water.
1: Yeah. This city, Shaoxing, preserves kind of a Song Dynasty era spatial layout. What that means is you've got your traditional neighborhoods, you've got your natural landscapes that still make up around one third of the historic urban area. They call it, I watched a video about the city this morning. They call it the City of Bridges because it has more than 10,000 bridges, including 600 historic bridges. It has been called the City of Calligraphy. There's a lot of beautiful calligraphy to be seen there. The City of Water, you mentioned that already. And also they call it the City of Scholars.
0: Yes, exactly, because they have so many well-known figures that was maybe lived in there or born and raised there. And I think that's also one of the reasons that it's called the Calligraphy City, because there is a legendary calligrapher called Wang Xizhi, who is given birth to that place, and patriotic poet Lu You, philosopher Wang Yangming, also literary giant Lu Xun. That is, I think, now the iconic image of Shaoxing right now, because he's so famous in Chinese literature, and there are, and kind of his favorite, let's say, drinks and maybe food are also now well-known cuisines in Shaoxing.
1: I see.
2: So that's why a lot of visitors, they are paying a visit to Shaoxing to maybe sometimes to visit the former residence of, like you should mention, the Chinese author Lu Xun.
1: And in 2025, a lot of people did visit there.
2: Yeah, in 2025, during the Labor Day holiday, the city of Shaoxing welcomed 3.7 million visitors, and that generated nearly 4 billion yuan in tourism revenue. So that's around, that's over $500 million. So you can see how these historic and cultural sites, they are attracting an increasing number of, especially young visitors as well. They are into this historic charm of these places.
1: Those numbers you just mentioned, in terms of tourism revenue, that was up 19% from the previous year. And we share these numbers with you to kind of illustrate the fact that these are very popular places for people to visit. By the way, if I didn't mention it already, if we didn't mention it, Shaoxing, it's about, I think you can take a train from Shanghai in maybe an hour or two, depending on where you get off within the city. But yeah, it's south of Shanghai, not very far away at all. So that's one example. Another, we go even further south, but a little bit more inland for Foshan.
0: Foshan is kind of also national historic and cultural city with more than 1,000 years of history as well.
1: Is this part of Guangzhou, by the way? Because if you look on a map, I looked on a map this morning, and Foshan, it looks like it, if it's not a part of Guangzhou, it must be immediately
2: adjacent.
1: Yeah, it's got to be like its immediate neighbor.
0: It's next to Guangzhou, and you can actually take subway to Foshan from Guangzhou. Yes, they have all connected these intercity metro lines and everything. And why it is so special is that one of the things that makes Foshan special is it still preserves many neighborhoods built during the Ming and Qing dynasties, roughly between the 14th and also early 20th centuries. The architecture is very, very different from what people might imagine when they think of, you know, grand imperial palaces in Beijing, because instead Foshan reflects the everyday style of southern China, or known as the Lingnan style, Lingnan architecture.
2: Yeah, and I noticed that also food is another attraction for this place. I mean, in Foshan or Shunde, to be more particular.
1: Shunde, that's the district that's kind of the culinary capital.
2: Yeah, and it was designated as a UNESCO creative city of gastronomy. Yum. So that makes Foshan one of the country's most recognized food destinations. And I have looked into some of the signature food. It includes Shunde Yusheng, so that's like a sashimi, the slime.

0: Liquid, it's not liquefied.
1: Because they poured like a white something onto a large pan, and then it makes this very thin layer of like almost like a dumpling, like that kind of texture.
2: Yeah, yeah.
1: And then you just put, I guess, whatever you want, like shrimp and chives or whatever, and then they kind of roll it up. They chop it up. They put some sauce on it. Oh my goodness, that looks so good. Now this would be Cantonese food, right? And if you're a listener from maybe the United States or a place where American style Chinese food is popular, Cantonese food would be the closest thing to that. So a little bit different maybe than the styles we'd find up here in the north in Beijing. That's cool, though. So Foshan is not that far from Guangzhou, famous for food, famous for its architecture as well, famous for a lot of different things. Now, let's talk about the challenges that these cities are facing, because we know that there's proof through the numbers, right? We just learned some of the numbers that these cities are popular destinations for people to go. Foshan, if we didn't mention that, 55.85 million visitors, 53 billion yuan in revenue. That's about $7 billion plus dollars in tourism revenue, up 60% year on year. So if we're seeing more tourists traveling there, if we're seeing more money spent there, then what are some of the difficulties? I guess what I'm saying is, why are we talking about this today? What's the issue? What's the problem?
0: Yeah, that's, I think, one of the challenges, or we are going to talk about historic and cultural cities are still attracting huge crowds and people are visiting there. But many are discovering that popularity doesn't automatically translate into long-term success. And they are facing some of very big challenges. And one interesting question is why some these ancient towns in China are struggling today, even though many of them look, you know, visually beautiful. I think some of them are quite different from what we're talking about Shaoxing and Foshan, because they are like historically ancient and historically enriched culture. But for some other business districts, or no, they're actually like cultural and historical districts. On the surface, a lot of them look very well designed, and the streets are clean and buildings are neatly restored or even newly built in tradition styles. And everything looks like a perfect version of old China. But sometimes that's exactly the problem, because what they often lack is these kind of real historical depth. Because in some cases, these so-called ancient towns are more like carefully constructed sets. The architecture might like imitate Ming and Qing styles, but the buildings themselves are new. And more importantly, there may be very little real cultural memory attached to them, which means that no actual meaningful stories or no lived history, no connection to that kind of real people across generations.
1: Mm.
2: So what you're saying is that for a historical like spot there, and in order to attract more visitors, you're building like Ming and Qing dynasty architecture
1: style.
2: There. Yeah, style there, but it's not originally the real buildings from the past.
0: Yeah, so when visitors walk through them, they might feel that everything looks nice, but somehow it feels empty. It looks like history, but it doesn't feel like history. And that is a very key difference, because real ancient cities or towns, places like Shaoxing and Foshan, carry layers of time, and the streets are not just designed to look old. They are old itself. The stories, the people, and traditions are still embedded in their everyday life. For example, we didn't mention that, you know, iconic architectural style in Foshan, because but the thing I would like to mention is that the styles in their architecture or in their like buildings and houses, it is very specially designed, but maybe there is special design for their ventilation because of their location. It has a lot of rain and humid, and that's why they want their houses to be having these kind of gray bricks and that different style of roof, so that you can walk under the roofs even though there are a lot of rains, and the ventilation system is very good so that they can keep the environment of living comfortable. So it has a reason or has

0: has the actual history
1: that is distinct to Foshan.
0: Exactly. Mm. Mm. But for some other historical ancient towns that is designed for only for having commercial and business districts in there. And that is why I think a lot of young people, they started to realize, okay, it is quite famous for being an ancient town, and I visited there, and then I realized, okay, it is not so different from other ancient towns in other cities.
2: Yeah, so I think that's the common issues for many of the historic destinations across the country, because when you go to a historic town, and you will meet a lot of like dining options that are exactly the same, or the food stalls, they're selling the same food.
1: So it seems formulaic.
2: Formulaic, and they are replicating the same formula.
1: Like it's a model.
2: It's a model, and it can be profitable in a short term, but for the longer term, people want to see something more distinctive that is more native to this particular place, instead of all the same, like you can find it anywhere else in this country.
0: But we're not saying that it is just that bad, because it feels like it is kind of a standardization of a business model of an ancient town. It is good that, of course, they will spend a lot of money, and they will have to discover some of the historical stories in this ancient town. Otherwise, it will be just totally, playing of this ancient town. So first thing, the city or this district will have to discover the historical charm of this place. And another thing is that I think it is how people are realizing that the beauty of ancient China or ancient architectural style in there. And that's why people are, keep visiting these kind of places.
1: I think I understand what you're talking about. And we'll get to, the revenue side of things for these streets or for these towns in just a moment. But I think from what you just described, I think I saw both things on display in Chengdu. Are you familiar with the Wushou Shrine in Chengdu? It's where, I'm going to say his name wrong, and I apologize. It's a tomb. Liu Bei?
2: Liu Bei.
1: Liu Bei's tomb is there. And you pay an entrance fee for that. I think it's around 50 or 60 yuan or something like that. And it's this beautiful kind of mini park where you have all of these beautiful trees and flowers, and then you have this very social media worthy red wall that everybody just takes pictures there. And there's water flowing and birds chirping, and it's beautiful. And there's a little museum in there where you get to learn a little bit about the history. That character and his brothers, Liu Bei's brothers, apparently, the Three Kingdoms story, which has been talked about in movies and video games and over again. What a wonderful experience that was. Right next to that, you have the Jinli Ancient Street. And the Jinli Ancient Street is kind of, Xingyu, what you were just talking about.
2: Commercialized?
1: Very commercial, but that's not my mini tourist complaint. And please don't get me wrong, I'm not trying to criticize the country, I'm trying to be constructive. It felt like any ancient street that I could find in another city, very similar to what I could find here in Beijing. You know, same shops selling the same foods, selling the same teas and that type of stuff. And those are literally right next to each other. That tomb, what an incredible experience that was. If you go to Chengdu, check it out. But I guess that's part of the issue here, is that let's talk about the revenue side now, is that for these ancient districts, ancient towns, ancient streets, they have to survive. And they have to survive by impressing the tourists who visit there. And I guess part of the challenge is to charge entrance fees or not. There's a trade-off.
2: Yes.
1: Right? The trade-off is if you charge an entrance fee, you might have fewer visitors. But if you don't charge an entrance fee, then you're going to have, you'll have more visitors but lower revenue. So there, I guess what I'm trying to say is that it's not that easy for these ancient places to design themselves in a way, come up with a strategy that would be popular with everyone.
0: Mm.
1: What do you think about that? That's just kind of my like expat tourist point of view.
0: Yeah, I think for not only expats, but also other tourists from other cities, when they get into these areas, they will look, okay, it looks different and it is recommended online, so I will pay a visit. But when you get into that place and you realize that it's not different from other ancient towns in China, you would kind of feel a little bit bummer.
1: Mm.
0: But the thing is that, do you need that? Yes, of course, because they have really good bubble tea beverages and good tasting maybe sausages and local delicacies. That is, I think, the form of now modern business are showcasing. But sometimes, at least they're kind of blending into that historical set. So I think the way a lot of these historical or ancient towns, they're trying to balance. Of course, they want to attract more people to get in there. And then that is also the way to make a profit when you have to invite a lot of shops and stores in there.
1: Well, Gen Z is the main driver of tourism.
0: Mm-hmm.
1: So what is it exactly that Gen Z is looking for in their travels these days?
2: Yeah, so according to reports, actually Gen Zers, they have very different expectations from the previous generation. According to a 2025 report released by online travel agency, shows that 18 to 35-year-old travelers already account for 65% of the total trips. And another report revealed that the international travel spending of Gen Zers is expected to keep rising rapidly, surpassing $6,400 a year on trips, and that surpasses all other generations in 2026.
1: Okay,
2: and
1: that's great. So the numbers are strong with the tours, but what are they looking for though? What do they want from the experience? I'm curious.
2: I guess in the past, when we think about the historical sites, we are there to learn some history. But for these younger travelers, they're there to pursue some personal experience or emotional comfort, or even self-expression, maybe some very photogenic spots for them to like to take some photos for their social media accounts. I mean, the younger generation, they want something that is more relatable and more interactive and also emotionally engaging.
1: What do you think, Yushin, about that? Do you agree?
0: Yes.
1: As a Gen Z?
0: I think so.
1: When you travel, yeah?
0: But it is a little bit stereotypical to people that, okay, now Gen Z, they only want fashionable things. They only want to take pictures when they visit a place. But of course, the essence of a lot of these historical places, they are, I think, the key to attract more people to get into that place. Because at the end of the day, it's the title of that place will be maybe the ancestral hall of that family. And that's why people would pay a visit to there, because they want to see the real ancient, maybe his culture and also stories.
1: Mm, the things that made that place
0: special,
1: what it is. Yeah.
0: Yeah.
1: Yeah. So then what would the advice be for these historical districts, historical towns, historical streets? How to keep up, how to stay relevant then?
2: I guess one of them is to focus on one memorable chapter of history, especially for these historical cities, instead of like painting all of the like the big landscape. Maybe focus on just one memorable story and then turn it into something more immersive or interactive for these visitors. Like the city that I've visited last year, I guess, it's Datong. It's also an ancient city, and it has a history of over 1,000 years. And when I got there, I found an interesting phenomenon. There's a giant modern like store built inside the ancient city, but the store outside of it a line of young people, they're lining up, queuing up for long hours to get inside. And what's inside is like a cultural and creative product. It's a big IP now in Datong.

0: It's called Fuoxiaoban. Because the city is famous for its Buddhist like temples inside a big city, and also the Yungang grottoes. It's very famous grotto sites there. And the IP character is inspired by the smiling Buddhist. And it turned into like a plush toy. And that's very, very popular. So like every tourist who goes there has to buy one when you go back home. So that makes it very, very successful and also a big attraction. And that somehow turns into like young people go there, they take pictures and they also buy some of the drinks inspired by this particular IP. And they stay there for a longer time and spend more.
1: Build your businesses around the thing that makes that place what it is.
0: Yes, exactly.
2: Make the stories and also historical figures and the culture feel human, not untouchable, or just blended and integrated into everyday life experiences, and make people feel that it is an authentic place.
1: Well, the good news is that there are so many wonderful stories that can be told, that can be taken advantage of in the sense of attracting more people to visit towns and villages and cities in general. And if you ever have the opportunity to travel outside of the bigger cities when you do visit China, make sure you do it, because there is so much to see and there's even more to learn, that's for sure. You're listening to Roundtable. I'm Steve Hatherley, today with Yushin and Xingyu. Stay with us. We have a lot more to talk about.
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1: You're tuned in to Roundtable. I'm Steve Hatherley, today with Xingyu and Yushin. Coming up, you know that frustration you've been carrying around, the frustration that has you thinking, maybe I'll just go live in the forest and throw my cell phone in a lake so no one can contact me ever. Well, what if I told you you can get rid of that frustration in under a minute? There's a psychological trick that does exactly that, researchers say. They call it mental subtraction. It's not about forcing yourself to feel grateful per se, but it is about shifting your perspective so that gratitude shows up on its own. We're going to talk about how it works, why it's backed by science, and how you can use it right now. After that, in China's rapidly evolving food landscape, one format has become the industry's most adaptable canvas. Coffee chains are selling them, noodle brands are on board, hot pot restaurants and even dessert shops are adding them to their menus. What am I talking about? The burger. It has become something of have a culinary blank slate. 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If it's not too much trouble, you can say hello there through the comments and leave us a 5-star review. 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You know that feeling, the one where everything just gets on your nerves? Maybe your boss scheduled another late afternoon meeting. Your partner, they left their socks on the floor again. That annoys a lot of people. Maybe your neighbor's dog won't stop barking. Doesn't matter where the frustration came from, you are mad. Maybe you've even started daydreaming about escaping it all, getting away from it all, because that will fix all of your problems, right? Well, how about this? What if you could short-circuit that anger, that frustration, and land on genuine gratitude in less than 60 seconds? This is the promise of a tool called mental subtraction. Don't be fooled. It's not math in any way, shape, or form. It's a psychological exercise that is backed by research. We're going to learn how it works today. I found this on the internet, and I love to talk about these types of stories because to me, even though psychologists might back these stories and say, yeah, they work, they might not work for every person in every scenario. So let's get into it and then see if it will work for us. So mental subtraction, it's kind of for what if exercises where you imagine that a person or a job or a circumstance in your life, a positive person, a positive job, a positive circumstance never existed at all. That's confusing. I'm going to explain it in just a second.
2: Sounds like a self-therapy.
1: Yeah, it is kind of self-therapy. This came directly from a movie. There's a famous movie called It's a Wonderful Life. And in that film, the character is shown what the world would look like if he had never been born. So this concept of mental subtraction comes exactly from that film.
0: Oh.
1: So the concept is this. There's a clinical psychologist. Her name is Karen Stewart, and she uses it with her clients who complain about their jobs. And when they start to complain, she asks them a question. She says, what would happen if you woke up tomorrow and received a letter that your services were no longer needed? Meaning that job doesn't exist in your life just like that. How would that make you feel? This is what she asks her clients. And it forces her clients to get out of the complaining cycle, stop and reflect. Okay, what if tomorrow that job didn't exist anymore? Would you be happy about that or would you not? This is what's called mental subtraction, because you are mentally subtracting that thing from your life. And researchers say it forces you to suddenly feel appreciation and gratitude. The reaction is often, well, no, I mean, you know, I know I complain about my job, but yeah, it's pretty good. Yeah, I like having it. So that's why they call it an immediate mental reset that you can do within 60 seconds.
0: So it's not simply about appreciating what you have or appreciating the positive side of some things, but to look at if the good thing didn't happen or
1: if it didn't happen at all.
0: Yeah. And then would you be happier or would you not? Yeah, or would you not?
1: Yeah, it's as simple as that.
2: But isn't it just like you are getting to one extreme and then you are using another extreme to kind of counter that kind of feeling?
1: Mm-hmm.
2: And but the thing is that it is a what if question.
1: Yes.
2: So it didn't solve like some actual problems.
1: It doesn't solve the only problem it solves is the
2: mental issue.
1: The focus on the complaining and the perspective that you have about that thing that you're complaining about.
0: So is it similar to, like, we have all, many of us have done the exercise of

0: writing down the things that you are grateful for.
1: What's that called? Gratitude journaling?
0: Gratitude journaling,
1: no.
0: Yeah.
1: Okay, so they say it's not the same as gratitude journaling because gratitude journaling is listing things that you are thankful for in your life. I am thankful, number one, today I am thankful for my house. Mm. Today I am thankful for my best friend. Mm. That, according to clinical psychologists, the problem with that is that you can get bored with gratitude. You can get bored with writing things down that you are supposed to be or are appreciative of. And it can diminish the gratitude that you'll have for that thing if you're doing it all the time. I guess it's like if your mom tells you that she loves you 75 times a day, then the power of the words I love you is going to be diminished
0: makes sense.
1: Over time. Mm. So it's a little bit different from gratitude journaling. Now, there are a couple of caveats here. You have to do this. It's most effective when you're feeling frustrated.
2: Mm.
1: So you don't just wake up in the morning and say, oh, well, I complained about this thing, so let me try to do this mental subtraction exercise. No, you have to do it when you're in the moment. Mm-hmm. When you're in the moment, I am so frustrated with my boyfriend. He's driving me crazy these days. He won't stop texting me. I'm at work. I'm trying to do my job and I feel pressure, like I have to reply right away. Okay, stop. What if your boyfriend
0: disappears?
1: Didn't exist anymore. Mm. What if he was erased? Would that be better for you? And then people say, oh, well, no, not really. You know, he's a really good guy.
2: Mm.
1: And he does a lot of very nice things for me. So it stops you from focusing on the thing and, you know, putting your energy into the thing and shifting your perspective so that you can feel the gratitude. And the gratitude comes naturally, they say, at that time.
2: Sometimes I kind of realize that it's for the situation that it is something that is bugging you, but the actual or the key thing that is bugging you is your own idea or your own annoyance to this kind of thing. It is like you, maybe there is one way that you can solve this problem, but the mind or the idea of it is so hard to solve this problem is actually something that is making you so annoyed and frustrated.
1: Yeah.
2: And that's the moment you can have this method to actually calm yourself down, first of all, and then maybe you will have the ability to actually do the thing or solve the problem.
1: Xing Yu, do you think this is effective or do you think like, what? No, not really.
0: Can I have a try?
1: Yes, you can have a try. We're going to do that right now. So let's do this exercise. Let's go around in a circle.
2: Mm-hmm.
1: And let's ask exactly the questions to see if this will work for us or not. So I'm going to ask you, Yushin, tell me one thing that you complained about yesterday in the last 24 hours.
2: Mm.
1: And why did you complain about it?
2: My complaint is about the door in my apartment that I'm renting right now.
1: Okay.
2: It is really steamy hot, and it is an older place, and the landlord isn't exactly someone who likes to spend money on upgrades. That's why my door is still one of those old wooden doors you'd expect to see in the 1980s.
0: I can imagine.
1: Okay.
2: Wow.
1: Okay. Now, imagine. You should. That door is gone. Are you happier or are you not?
2: So the scenario is like, I don't even have a door now.
1: Yes. In this scenario, you are doorless.
2: No, totally not.
1: You're not happier.
2: No.
1: Does it change your perspective at all?
2: It feels like it's even worse, but I understand that. Okay. It's kind of a, it is at least better than nothing.
1: Okay.
2: That kind of idea.
1: See, there you go.
2: At least I have a door, even though it is really old. That is the way that we think from another perspective, that when you're living in a very bad environment, but imagine or think that you, as you, at least you are alive.
1: Well done. Well done. All right, your turn. You can ask Xingyu.
2: So, Xingyu, what is that one thing you've been complaining about in the last 24 hours?
0: I was complaining about the noise outside my apartment because of the road construction that it's been going on for like weeks.
2: Yeah.
0: And that's really bugging me.
1: What are they building?
0: The metro line one, they're extending the metro. So yes, there's a road construction there.
2: Now, what if your house is actually in the middle of a park? There are no any roads. Would it be happier?
0: But shouldn't this therapy be the noise was gone?
1: No, I think it should be about the subway station.
0: The subway station is gone.
2: Yeah. There wouldn't be any plan for having like public transportation near you. Would
1: yes,
2: it be
1: yes.
2: happier?
1: Right. So the subway station, now I've joined the therapy session. We are co-therapists. So if the subway, that's got to be a good thing, right? There's going to be a subway station right in front of your house.
0: Yeah.
1: It's so convenient
0: yes.
1: when it's finished. Would it be better if the subway station shoop, was just gone?
0: Oh, actually, you did offer me another perspective into how I look at the thing. Mm. Because the construction is something neutral. And I was interpreting it as bad thing because it's noisy.
1: But it's just part of the process.
0: Yeah, it's part of the process. And now I get it. Yes,
2: wow.
0: I would rather, yeah, to have that metro line. So, Steve.
1: Yes.
0: What's one thing you've complained about in the last 24 hours?
1: The sofa in my house, I believe, is the most uncomfortable sofa in the world.
2: I'll take that challenge.
1: I feel like sometimes they constructed it to be painful instead of comfortable. And I complain about it all the time.
0: Mm. So now, imagine that the sofa was gone.
1: If you gave me some gasoline and a lighter, I would happily eliminate that sofa from the planet. So in this scenario, this strategy...
2: But that means that you will not have any sofa in your house.
1: I'll sit on the floor. The floor is more comfortable than this thing. This is I'm telling you, this is the worst sofa I've ever seen. Who built this thing?
2: Okay.
1: So this brings us to our point. This doesn't work all the time, right? This has to be... This mental subtraction thing has to be about something that you value most of the time, if not at least some of the time.
0: So it's about maybe this is something that you value, but a specific part of this thing that you don't like.
1: Yeah, right? So instead of focusing on the thing that you don't like, think about the bigger picture and that'll help you reset. It's kind of cool, right? I don't think it works in every situation, but I think it can work in some situations.
2: I kind of tend to against it at the beginning, but after the two examples of me and Xingyu, I started to realize, well, it's hard to admit, but it works. Really, effective.
1: Give it a shot next time you feel frustrated. It's called mental subtraction. Coming up next, burgers everywhere, and so many types to eat.
3: Looking for passion? How about fiery debate? Want to hear about current events in China from different perspectives? Then tune in to Roundtable, where East meets West and understanding is the goal.
1: In China's fast-changing food scene, the burger has become one of the most flexible and borrowable formats in the entire industry. Coffee chains, noodle brands, hot pot restaurants, even dessert shops are all adding burgers to their menu. What is going on? What is up with the obsession with the burger craze these days?
2: As we mentioned, that so many different types that you could never think that they will have a dish called burger is happening right now here in China. Coffee brands, also hot pot and social dining brands, also even traditional Chinese rice noodle specialists, they are also offering burgers. And that is when people are starting to

0: you know, wonder why they're all having burgers. But the thing is that some of these brands that they are not like originally designing or having burger dishes, their burgers are quite good compared to some of the, you know, traditional fast food companies.
1: They can be. And they can be playful as well. There are certain hot pot restaurants that have introduced very visually playful, I guess is the word, burgers, like a pink color burger designed for social media. Mm. I mean, that's not your traditional menu item, right?
2: Yeah.
1: You wouldn't have a hard time finding a pink burger. But these burgers sometimes at these restaurants, the hot pot restaurants, these are designed to go viral, right? So it gets customers in the door a little bit, and then they order the burger, they take a picture of the burger, they go online and post it, and then people are like, oh, what's that hot pot restaurant? Let's go check it out.
0: And sometimes they use some even traditional Chinese materials or ingredients to make it a kind of more localized burger.
2: Chinese cuisine inspired burgers.
0: Exactly. Some of the, for example, I think I used to eat one. It's a omelet burger. There are eggs inside, but it's like Chinese style omelet, like deep fried with spicy, that kind of sauce.
1: Was it good?
0: It is good.
1: Okay.
0: Yeah, it's like you are eating a burger while having a Chinese dish, but in one bite.
1: So one of the big reasons, obviously, is to get more customers in the door. I'm curious, did you go there specifically because you knew about that burger, or did you just happen to see it on the
0: menu? Yes, because they branded themselves as Chinese-style burger.
1: Yeah, see, right? So it's working. Mm-hmm. It's working. How are the traditional burger spots responding to this? Like your big burger players, like, I don't know, McDonald's or KFC or those big restaurants?
2: Yeah, in China, so some of these traditional giants, they're expanding aggressively into lower tier cities. I guess that's because now the food and beverage industry is highly competitive. The supply is definitely bigger than demand, and they are competing for customers. In the previous shows, we've talked about tea shops, like they're selling snacks, and coffee shops, they're selling bread and light meals, and all of these elements are being incorporated into these industry.
1: I have a question. How is the burger viewed from the average consumer here in China? I think in the West, I think it's fair to say a burger is seen as something that's very unhealthy. It's seen as kind of like a cheat food if you're on any kind of strict diet or anything like that. It's like a treat.
0: Yeah.
1: How is it viewed like that here, or is it viewed differently, do you think?
0: In some way, yes. It's still, you know, perceived as quote-unquote junk food. But the thing is that there is a trend that telling people, okay, if you don't have, for example, dressings or different sauce in the burger, burgers are actually very healthy food because it has protein, it has vegetable,
2: carbohydrates.
0: It has carbohydrates, and you can have all of them in one dish, and it is quite healthy if you only eat these kind of healthy ingredients.
2: And more importantly for these young customers, I mean, the burger accompanied by a cup of coffee together, I mean, these
1: can
2: be a
1: burger and a coffee. That sounds weird to me.
2: Because on social media, why the coffee shop, it launched burgers and it went viral because some of the pictures shown on social media, they're pretty good.
1: Yeah.
2: And yeah, young people think that these can be very good elements for their like social media persona or something. So that somehow, I think, captured the hearts of these young customers. And also for these companies too. Burgers, they are easy to standardize. You only need fixed ingredients
1: it's true.
2: Of the buns, patties, and other like vegetables and sauce.
1: Very simple.
2: And it's quick to serve.
1: Yes. Mm-hmm.
2: It's very quick. And for, like I mentioned, photogenic. So these elements all contribute to why burgers are being incorporated.
1: I don't see any rivalry, really. You know, I brought up the big name brands, but I don't, from the way I think people see it in Canada, at least, I think I can say, you know, those big brands are seen as fast food, and other restaurants will have their own burgers too. I don't think they compete with each other. So I don't think there's any kind of

0: rivalry happening here. I think it's just restaurants that don't typically sell it are trying to have fun with it. You can experiment with a burger. You can put four patties instead of one. You can make them tall, right? So you can make it very social media friendly.
1: Yes.
0: And it's a way to get in the door, get customers in the door. Very quickly, Yushen, what is your favorite burger? What needs to be on the burger to make it delicious?
2: Oh, the fresh vegetable, like the lettuce, and also the fresh, maybe the meat inside. It's got to be freshly cooked.
0: Bacon?
2: No, shrimp.
0: Shrimp?
2: Yes.
1: Is it called a burger in Western context?
0: That's not. We got to go. I got to say goodbye. Xingyu, thank you. Yushen, thank you. I'm Steve. Have a great one, and we'll see you next time.
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4: Shane Bigham with you on this Friday, July 3rd, 2026. You're listening to the Beijing Hour, coming to you live from the Chinese capital. On today's program, China's expressed willingness to expand cooperation with Denmark as the foreign minister visits Northern Europe. The U.S. and Iran have been trading blame at the U.N. Security Council over the tense situation in the Strait of Hormuz. And rescuers have pulled a survivor from the rubble in Venezuela, 8 days after twin earthquakes struck the country. In business, China's service sector maintained its growth trend through June. In sports, Portugal is among the latest to advance at the World Cup in North America. In culture and entertainment, one of China's oldest embroidery crafts is finding new life in modern fashion. Now the day's top stories. Chinese Foreign Minister Wang Yi says China stands ready to work with Denmark to implement the consensus reached between the two heads of state. In a meeting with his Danish counterpart, Lars Løkke Rasmussen, Wang said China is ready to maintain high-level exchanges with Denmark and strengthen cooperation across various sectors. Rasmussen said bilateral ties are gaining momentum and that Denmark is ready to work with China in many areas. He also reaffirmed the country's commitment to the One China policy. Denmark is the first stop of Wang's tour of the Nordic region. Evangelos Sipsis has more from Copenhagen.
5: Wang Yi arrived in the Danish capital as China continued its diplomatic outreach across Northern Europe. During the visit, he met Danish Foreign Minister Lars Rasmussen, with both sides looking to strengthen dialogue and expand practical cooperation. From here in Copenhagen, the message is that of engagement. For China, Denmark is an important partner in Northern Europe. For Denmark, China is a key global player in trade, innovation, and green transition. Green development was one of the main areas discussed. China and Denmark already work together on green energy and renewable projects, including clean technology, energy efficiency, and sustainable development. Denmark brings long-standing expertise in wind power and climate policy, while China plays a major role in renewable technologies, clean manufacturing, and the global energy transition. The visit also included a walk through Copenhagen's Tivoli Gardens, one of the city's best-known landmarks, combining culture with diplomacy. Trade and investment were also on the agenda, with both sides looking at ways to support stable economic ties and explore new opportunities. For China and Denmark, this meeting was a chance to build on already existing ties and look at ways to enhance cooperation. Here in Copenhagen, the focus was on steady diplomacy, keep channels

0: open, strengthening dialogue, and turning shared priorities into practical results.
1: That was Evangelos Sipsis reporting. Upholding peace, development, cooperation, and mutual benefit has long been one of China's core principles. International officials and experts say the concept of building a community with a shared future for humanity offers an important inspiration for the world today. Former Serbian Prime Minister Miloš Vucevic says what stands out most is China's willingness to share its gains with the world.
2: Under the leadership of the Communist Party of China, both the Chinese nation and its people have achieved remarkable progress. As the party celebrates its 105th anniversary, I would like to extend congratulations to President Xi and all the party members. We truly admire what China has accomplished, especially in lifting people out of poverty and driving modernization. The progress in tech, education, space, and defense has been nothing short of impressive. But perhaps what stands out most is that China is willing to share these gains with the rest of the world.
1: Fundación Catedra China Executive President Marta Montoro says China helps bring different civilizations into the framework of the Global Civilization Initiative.
3: These policies are vitally important in areas such as international cooperation. They give a voice to countries that were once left out of the conversation and bring different civilizations into the framework of the Global Civilization Initiative. It is a clear affirmation that civilizations should not be set against one another, but should work together in harmony.
1: Secretary General Gonzalo Garcia of the Communist Youth of Chile says the Communist Party of China contributes to pushing toward a multipolar world.
4: In the last decade, since Xi Jinping
5: a key part of the development process under the leadership of the CPC is moving beyond a unipolar world and pushing toward a multipolar one, and at the same time, helping the Global South grow through platforms like BRICS. China is always about mutual benefit, respecting sovereignty, and letting each country choose its own path. The focus is on win-win outcomes based on shared interests, not on threats or economic coercion. These principles, I believe, offer important lessons for how different countries should engage with one another.
1: In his speech at a gathering celebrating the party's 105th founding anniversary, General Secretary Xi Jinping of the CPC Central Committee called for continued efforts to build a community with a shared future for humanity. He said it's important to uphold peace, development, cooperation, and mutual benefit, and promote the common values of humanity. Ma Shansheng is one of the recipients of this year's July 1st Medal, the CPC's highest honor. He spent over 30 years on the front lines of grassroots mediation in Chongqing, resolving more than 2,500 disputes and developing a set of working methods that have become a model for community governance. Shansheng has more.
6: In a residential community in Chongqing's Liangjiang New Area, Ma Shansheng is seen mediating a dispute over the installation of an elevator in an old apartment building. A resident who had previously declined to pay installation costs later sought to make a retroactive payment, which led to disagreement among neighbors over fairness and participation. For Ma, grassroots mediation is not only about resolving procedures, but also about addressing emotions and balancing interests among residents. Over decades of experience, he has developed his own approach, often focusing first on easing tensions through direct communication and presence at the scene.
7: Most grassroots disputes are resolved through emotional engagement and appropriate adjustment of interests. Such conflicts are common at the community level, but every small matter is closely related to people's well-being.
6: Ma recalls a construction site dispute in which residents were left waiting on site while developers were ushered indoors to a comfortable meeting room. He chose to stand with residents, staying on site to mediate the issue. Within a short time, the dispute was resolved.
7: I stood with the residents under the sun while the developers were in an air-conditioned office. I chose to stay on site with the residents and continue mediation. This case shows that we must always stand on the people's side.
6: Today, Ma's experience has been systematized into the old Ma working method. His studio has delivered more than 8,000 training sessions across China. In Chongqing, more than 3,000 Xiaoma mediation workstations have been established, forming a growing grassroots governance network that continues to advance the Feng Xiao experience in the new era.
1: That was Xie Cheng reporting. Coming up, the U.S. and Iran continue to blame each other for tensions in the Strait of Hormuz.
8: Retirement, is it really the end of the road? China doesn't seem to think so. The country has unveiled its first nationwide rules to protect overage workers, including eligible foreign employees. Why now? Will the new protections encourage people to work longer or make employers think twice? And how does China's approach compare with other aging societies? Join us at this week's Chat Lounge as we explore what these landmark rules could mean for the future of work in China and beyond. 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
1: At 9 minutes past the hour. Well, tensions remain high between the U.S. and Iran as they trade a blame at a U.N. Security Council meeting over the Strait of Hormuz. U.S. Ambassador Mike Waltz has accused Tehran of ignoring their memorandum of understanding by launching attacks on cargo ships.
9: Just 2 weeks ago, the United States signed a memorandum of understanding with Iran. Its most basic premise, the Strait's international waterways must be open. Attacks on civilian shipping must stop. And we're here today because Iran ignored that.
1: Iran says the continued presence of U.S. military aircraft in the Strait of Hormuz endangers regional security. Tehran warns that any U.S. interference in the strait would trigger a decisive and swift response. Iran says all ships must follow designated routes for safe passage. The dispute comes after indirect talks concluded in Doha, with the two sides failing to make significant progress on a peace deal. Permanent Representative Amir Saeed Iravani says Iran remains committed to implementing its MOU with the U.S., on the condition that Washington fulfills its obligations.
10: Iran is the main victim of the wars of aggression launched by the United States and Israeli regime. The role of the victims and aggressor must not be reversed. No Security Council resolution can deprive a member state of its inherent right of self-defense under the UN Charter. Iran remains fully committed to implementing the MOU, including its provisions concerning the Strait of Hormuz, provided that the United States faithfully fulfill its own obligations.
1: Tehran and Washington signed the MOU on ending the war in the region on all fronts, including Lebanon, on June 18th. China's urged restraint after renewed military exchanges between the U.S. and Iran. During an emergency U.N. Security Council meeting, Permanent Representative Futsong called on all parties to avoid threatening rhetoric and military adventurism and return to dialogue.
11: China welcomes follow-up consultations on the Memorandum of Understanding between the United States and Iran with the assistance of Pakistan and Qatar, as well as the consensus reached on the mechanism for the next round of talks. Facts have repeatedly shown that force and power politics cannot solve problems. Dialogue and negotiation are the right choice. With the joint efforts of all parties, the conflict has finally turned toward dialogue. But the ceasefire remains fragile, and whether peace can truly be achieved will depend on the joint efforts of all parties.
1: China also put forward three proposals on the next steps. It said that the full ceasefire should be consolidated, that the U.S. and Iran should show sincerity, implement the Memorandum of Understanding, and maintain the momentum for negotiations. China also called for the early restoration of normal navigation through the Strait of Hormuz, saying that safe and free passage is important for global supply chains. It added that countries in the Middle East, including the Gulf region, should not become an arena for major power rivalry. China said it'll continue working with the international community to promote political solutions and support peace and stability in the region. The Pakistani Foreign Ministry says the U.S. and Iran have agreed to continue discussions after the funeral procession of former Iranian Supreme Leader Ali Khamenei. International delegates participated in a farewell ceremony for Khamenei in Tehran on Friday. The funeral ceremonies will begin on Saturday and conclude with his burial in his birthplace, Mashhad, on Thursday. Khamenei was killed in a U.S.-Israeli strike on February 28th. The six-day mourning ceremonies will take place across major Iranian cities. An Iranian foreign Foreign Ministry spokesperson says officials from more than 100 countries will attend the funeral ceremonies. Ehsan Kayvani has more from Tehran.
12: Well, it is expected that between 15 and 20 million people would attend the funeral ceremonies only in the capital, Tehran, on Saturday, Sunday, and Monday. We had reports that the late Supreme Leader's body arrived in Tehran's Grand Musalla. This is the venue in central Tehran where important religious ceremonies are held with the capacity of dozens of thousands of mourners. We see Tehran's streets covered in black with thousands of stations in the streets to provide service for mourners. The official ceremony will start on Saturday, and after 3 days of funeral processions and mourning in Tehran, there will be 1 day of funeral in the religious city of Qom, some 130 kilometers south of Tehran. Then on Wednesday, Karbala city in Iraq will host a funeral procession. And finally, on Thursday, July the 9th, we will have the burial ceremony in the northeastern holy city of Mashhad, which is considered as the most sacred place for Shia Muslims in Iran.
1: As Ehsan Kayvani reporting. A late Iranian Supreme Leader Ayatollah Ali Khamenei was in power for over 30 years. Atsenza Yuan has more about his life.
13: Born in 1939 in the northeastern Iranian city of Mashhad, Ali Khamenei rose to prominence as a cleric and revolutionary following the 1979 Islamic Revolution. The second son in a devout clerical family, he chose early to follow in his father's footsteps. At the age of 12, he began formal religious studies at a Shia seminary known as Hazar. He continued his study in the holy city of Qom, one of the most important religious centers for Shia Islam. There, he studied under prominent clerics, under Ayatollah Ruhollah Khomeini, whose teachings and political vision profoundly shaped his future. Inspired by his predecessor's revolutionary movement, Khomeini became actively involved in the opposition to Iran's monarchy. His activism led to repeated arrests and imprisonment by the Shah security forces, and he was eventually sent into exile. After the 1979 Islamic Revolution, Ali Khamenei emerged as a central figure in a new Islamic Republic. He served as Iran's third president from 1981 to 1989, guiding the country through the turbulent years of the Iran-Iraq War. In 1981, he survived an assassination attempt that left him with permanent paralysis in his right arm. 8 years later, following the death of Ayatollah Ruhollah Khomeini, Ali Khamenei was appointed Iran's supreme leader by the clerical body, the Assembly of Experts.
14: We should shed tears of blood for an Islamic society in which the possibility of someone like me serving as supreme leader is raised.
13: As supreme leader, Ayatollah Ali Khamenei held ultimate authority over Iran's political, military, and religious institutions, shaping the nation's trajectory for 37 years. His leadership defined Iran's political direction for decades. For more than three decades, Ayatollah Ali Khamenei stood at the apex of Iran's power structure, shaping its domestic course and foreign policy at moments of profound regional change. Under his rule, Iran became a major regional force, asserting influence across the Middle East through allied militias and foreign policy, while maintaining a governance system that centralized power in the clerical establishment. Khamenei remained resolute in his opposition to Western influence and unwavering in his vision of the Islamic Republic, even as international tensions with the United States and its allies escalated. His death marks the end of an era for the Islamic Republic and opens a new and uncertain chapter in Iran's political future.
1: That was Senzai Wan on the life of the late Iranian supreme leader. The war has created a ripple effect across the Iranian economy, leaving families struggling to keep up with rapidly rising costs. Sapir Saremi has more from Tehran.
15: Across Iran, economic pressure is mounting. The cost of essentials continues to climb, and families are struggling to keep pace with a rapidly changing financial landscape.
16: Last year, with 300,000 tomans, you could buy three chickens, but the same amount today barely buys one. That means ordinary Iranians' purchasing power has fallen to one-third of what it was before. Some may argue that Iranian salaries have also increased, but the point is that the average wage growth in Iran has been around 20%. Today, to better understand this problem, I will speak with ordinary Iranians and also an economist. For shopkeepers, the reality is a daily struggle to keep up with

0: This liberalization and the removal of subsidies, which led to the elimination of the preferential currency rate for all goods. Instead, ration cards were provided to all the people of Iran. This caused inflation. After that, there were security and political issues, namely the events of January 2026 and, subsequently, the Ramadan War. These factors led to inflation and price hikes, especially for essential goods.
1: While international headlines often focus on nuclear energy and missile defense, here on the ground, the narrative is much quieter and far more urgent. For ordinary Iranians, the primary struggle isn't political posturing. It's simply making ends meet.
2: That was Sepehr Saremi in Iran. Coming up, rescuers have found a survivor after 8 days in the quake rubble in Venezuela.
3: Discover the realities and responses to our changing climate with Climate Watch. Uncover critical issues such as the Masai Mara's disrupted wildebeest migration and the drop in the Panama Canal's water levels. Delve into solutions for a sustainable future. Tune in to Climate Watch on your favorite podcast platform. Become more eco-conscious and take action to protect our planet.
2: 20 minutes past the hour. Search and rescue efforts are continuing in quake-hit Venezuela, with people still hopeful after a man was pulled out alive from the ruins of a building in La Guaira after 8 days. The powerful twin earthquakes that hit Venezuela last week had killed nearly 2,600 people as of late Thursday, leaving over 180 buildings collapsed. Authorities are creating a $200 million U.S. dollar reconstruction fund. Stephen Gibbs has details from Caracas.
4: No less than seven nations involved in that rescue, because it was a five-day affair and people had to work in rotation and several tunnels were built to get to him. That man, Hernan Gil, he really is a form of hope in many ways for this nation, because everyone here, or thousands of people, have been watching that attempt to get him out and also have been lifted by his extraordinary sense of decorum as he was being saved for 5 days. As I said, people were in contact with him and he repeatedly said, look, don't go to too much trouble, don't put yourself at risk, I'm fine. He even said, please don't tell my wife I'm alive in case I don't make it out alive.
5: As the days passed, we gained access to him and gave him water. This task lasted nearly 3 days to give him the first sip of water.
6: I feel happy and relieved because I know they're with him in there. They're taking very good care of him. They're keeping him hydrated and we're waiting for him to come out.
4: The rescuers really do think it's very unlikely there'll be more miracles, as they put it here, like his. Well, I'm definitely like one of the lucky ones. I live in a building that was badly shaken but survived the earthquake. You know, in terms of the mood of the capital here, Caracas, it's very gloomy, of course. There's actually a seven-day period of mourning going on, but that isn't really necessary. Many, many businesses are shut because they don't want to do business. They want to focus on other things. Lots of people are sort of off for grieving purposes. You know, when you have more than 15,000 people homeless, that means that everyone kind of knows everyone who's at least lost their home. And many people, unfortunately, know people who have died or families of people who have died. Now, one of the consequences of that in this city is everyone wants to help. They want to do something that makes them feel useful. So there have been these extraordinary displays of people trying to gather anything they can that they think might help the people down there by the coast that have been so badly affected. And in fact, there is a bit of a downside to that. And the authorities have said, look, this needs to be much more organized. If you have a whole lot of people going down just to give toys or whatever to those that are suffering, it comes out of a good place of people's heart, but it actually can complicate things. So a very, very difficult situation, changed lives all over this city, and a very changed city and country, of course, for the weeks and months ahead.
2: That was Stephen Gibbs in Venezuela. A trial aiming to treat the Ebola outbreak in the Democratic Republic of the Congo is underway, with the first patient enrolled. The trial aims to evaluate an antibody treatment in combination with an antiviral drug. WHO Director General Tedros Adhanom Ghebreyesus says the trial will include more than 1,000 patients and could take months to complete.
7: The partners trial will evaluate the monoclonal antibody MBP134 and the antiviral drug remdesivir alone and in combination.

0: study is being coordinated by DRC's National Institute for Biomedical Research, supported by a coalition of partners, including WHO, and conducted in close cooperation with the affected communities. Patients who enroll in the trial will receive comprehensive supportive care and close follow-up. We're also working to ensure they have access to the two drugs should they prove safe and efficacious in the trial.
1: DRC says it so far confirmed over 1,400 Ebola cases, including over 440 deaths. The Africa CDC warns that the ongoing outbreak remains serious, with the virus spreading more aggressively than previous outbreaks. Nurseries are in place next to Ebola treatment centers in Bunia to provide care for children whose parents are receiving treatment. Sharon Barunga has more.
2: When a parent is admitted to an Ebola treatment center, the impact is felt by the entire family. Beyond the medical emergency comes another pressing concern. Who will care for the children during a parent's isolation? In Bunia, facilities have been set up to provide temporary care for children whose parents have no one else to look after them, ensuring they remain safe while families face the uncertainty of Ebola.
3: When a mother arrives at the Ebola treatment center, no one is available to care for her child. We bring the child to the nursery. The child stays there until the mother is discharged, whether she tests positive or negative. Once she leaves the treatment center, we reunite the child with the family so they can return to their community together.
2: The nurseries provide more than food and shelter. For many children, separation from their parents brings fear, anxiety, and confusion.
3: We have psychologists assigned to support children in the nursery who are experiencing emotional distress. We cared for three siblings whose parents were both in the treatment center. They developed psychological difficulties, but through psychosocial support and counseling, they received the care they needed.
2: UNICEF says protecting children during an Ebola outbreak means looking beyond the virus itself. Epidemics can disrupt education, healthcare, and family life, leaving children especially vulnerable.
4: Children have unique needs and are affected in unique ways. And actually, the impact of a crisis like this can be across a huge number of areas, well beyond those people who are infected in particular. It can affect schooling, it can affect regular health. We know children, for instance, particularly under five, are vulnerable to diarrhea diseases, to malaria, to other diseases that often have very similar symptoms to Ebola. So it's important that the health services, education services, keep in mind children and make sure there's no indirect impacts of a response that could hit them actually even further than the numbers who are infected.
2: Since opening, the nursery beside Bunia's Ebola Treatment Center has cared for 16 children and can accommodate up to 20 at a time. Today, one child remains, waiting to be placed with a foster family after losing both parents to the disease. As the Ebola response continues, these nurseries stand as a reminder that protecting children means more than treating illness. It also means preserving safety, emotional well-being, and hope for the future.
1: That was Sharon Barunga reporting. Record-breaking temperatures are spreading across the eastern U.S., impacting 163 million Americans. 46 million are under heat alerts. Washington, D.C. is set to reach 40 degrees Celsius on Friday, while New York City has activated emergency plans for its worst heat wave in over a decade. The U.S. National Weather Service warns that the perceived temperature could rise to 46 degrees. Meanwhile, Peru has placed several regions under a 60-day state of emergency amid prolonged El Nino threats projected to last into next year. In Europe, France has already seen nearly 7,000 wildfires this summer, with an estimated 1,000 heat deaths. Spain recorded more than 1,000 heat-related deaths in June, the highest number since records began in 2015. At least 40 people have died and several others were injured after an overcrowded passenger bus plunged into a rocky ravine in southwestern Pakistan. Officials say the speeding bus lost control early Friday in the remote area of Danesar. Authorities are still investigating the cause of that crash. At 29 past the hour, Beijing expecting thunder showers overnight and through tomorrow. A low of 24, it's up to 36 on Saturday. Shanghai will see moderate rainfall through tomorrow, a low of 25 and a high of 32. Chongqing's getting a light rainfall tonight, becoming overcast tomorrow, a low of 23 and a high of 31. Nanchang will be cloudy tonight and tomorrow, a low of 26 and a high of 33. Lhasa's getting clouds overnight, and those continue through the day tomorrow, a low of 14 and a high of 28. Elsewhere in Asia, Islamabad's getting clouds tonight. It becomes sunny tomorrow, a low of 27 and a high of 39 for Saturday. Vientiane will get heavy rainfall through tomorrow, a low of 25 and a high of 31. Phnom Penh's getting moderate rainfall tonight and tomorrow, a low of 25 and a high of 28 degrees Celsius. It's time for a short break. So far this hour, China's expressed willingness to expand cooperation with Denmark as the foreign minister visits Northern Europe. The U.S. and Iran have been trading blame at the U.N. Security Council over the tense situation in the Strait of Hormuz. And rescuers have pulled a survivor from the rubble in Venezuela 8 days after the twin earthquakes that struck the country. Shane Bigham with you. Stay with us here on the Beijing Hour.
3: 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Shh, listen up. Can you hear the heartbeat of our world? It's vibrant and pulsating with the essence of life itself. From the stem of trees to the gurgle of rivers. From the silent strength of mountains to the icy whispers of glaciers. Even the solid ground beneath our feet. Right there, in the midst of all, beats the heart of humanity. What if those other heartbeats were to stop? Would ours keep on ticking?
5: Examining the events that impact and shape China and the rest of the world. This is the Beijing Hour, 1 hour of news and information brought to you every weekday. 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
1: Shane Bigham with you on this Friday. 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But now check out the day's headlines. Namibian President Netumbo Nandi-Ndaitwa will pay a state visit to China from Sunday to July the 11th. The visit's at the invitation of Chinese President Xi Jinping. Beijing has hit back at Washington over allegations of illegal fishing, calling a recent U.S. report naked political manipulation. Foreign Ministry spokesperson Guo Jiakun rejected the U.S. National Oceanic and Atmospheric Administration's findings, stating they lack factual and international legal basis. Guo defended China's record, highlighting its zero-tolerance policy toward illegal fishing. The spokesperson accused the U.S. of having its own deplorable record on marine conservation, citing long-standing over-quota tuna fishing violations in the Pacific. China's called on all parties to leverage AI to fully implement the United Nations Security Council's resolution on accessibility for the full enjoyment of all human rights. China's permanent representative of the UN office at Geneva delivered a joint statement on behalf of 65 countries at a human rights session. The document outlined proposals including adhering to a development-oriented approach and promoting AI for good and for all. Iran's preparing several days of state funeral ceremonies for Supreme Leader Ayatollah Ali Khamenei. The funerals begin in Tehran over the weekend. It'll continue with large public processions in Qom and Mashhad next week, followed by additional ceremonies in Iraq. Authorities are calling on people to take part in the morning and are organizing transport, accommodation, and food for large crowds. Officials say the events are intended to show national unity. U.S. and Israeli strikes at the start of the conflict killed the former leader. His son, Mojtaba Hamaneh, is playing a key role in the transition. South African President Cyril Ramaphosa hopes researchers can develop a vaccine for the Bundibugyo strain of Ebola by the end of the year.
6: I do share Dr. Kaseya's hope that we should be able, as we work very hard, to even have a vaccine for

0: or this variant of Ebola by the end of this year. We are hopeful that the virus will remain contained and will not threaten other regions of our continent or indeed the world.
1: Ramaphosa met Congolese President Felix Tshisekedi and regional health leaders to discuss the Ebola outbreak in the Democratic Republic of the Congo. He urged all parties to agree to a ceasefire so healthcare workers can safely reach affected communities and deliver medical supplies.
0: We need a ceasefire in the area where Ebola has broken out, where there is still war that is raging. This is needed to allow the safe passage of humanitarian assistance, healthcare workers as they work to curb the ravages of this disease, and the medical supplies that need to be transported to those who are affected.
1: Ramaphosa pledged $13.5 million to support Congo's Ebola response. The outbreaks infected more than 1,400 people and killed over 400. He also said African leaders and international partners have mobilized around $1.5 billion to fight the outbreak. Extreme heat is sweeping across much of the eastern United States ahead of the 4th of July holiday weekend, forcing some communities to cancel or scale back Independence Day celebrations. At the Franklin Park Zoo in Boston, staff are helping animals stay cool with shaded areas, misting systems, and frozen treats. The National Weather Service says dangerous heat will continue across much of the central and eastern U.S. through Friday. High humidity will make it feel even hotter. 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Coming up in business, China's service sector maintained its growth trend through June.
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1: 36 past the hour. With business now, here's Wang Zihang.
3: Thank you, Shane. Stock markets on the Chinese mainland closed higher on Friday. The Shanghai Composite was up around 0.4%. The Shenzhen component gained more than 0.6%. Aerospace equipment and precious metal shares were among the top gainers. In Hong Kong, the Hang Seng Index rose almost 1.3%. Japan's Nikkei increased nearly 1.5%. China's service sector maintained robust growth in June. The private PMI reading stayed firmly in expansion territory despite a slight pullback from the previous month. The Rating Doc China Services PMI came in at 54.1 last month, easing from May's 54.4, but still marking the third highest reading in nearly 3 years. A new export business grew at its fastest pace this year, while employment expanding at the strongest rate since July 2024. Selling prices also returned to growth after 2 months of contraction. The composite PMI, which covers manufacturing and services, registered 53.6. It was down from 54 in May, but remained in expansion territory for the 13th consecutive month. Now for more on the services sector, Vivian Nunes spoke with Liu Zhiqin, a senior research fellow with Renmin University of China.
4: The National Bureau of Statistics recently started including total retail sales of consumer goods and services in its monthly economic data for the first time. What's the significance of officially tracking services in this way?
5: I should say that this action is very important because it, in order to help China's economic development in a healthy, sustainable and a predictable way for further development. This is a very important figure for the market. For the rest of the world, we can know much more facts how to develop their own business. In five aspects, I should say, that's behind this action. One is that is for the market governance in order to have a better control. And the second thing is also for macro policy regulation. And the third is for the industrial restructuring. And the fourth is also very important for the further opening up. And the last one is very important is also for the expansion of the domestic consumption. These figures can help all the policymakers and also entrepreneurs to make their own, the right decision.
4: And in the first 5 months of this year, China's total services, imports and exports rose 6% year on year, with particularly strong growth in travel and knowledge-intensive services. What are the key factors behind this momentum?
5: I think this momentum has shown that the China's economy developed very well is with a very strong powerhouse in China. As we know that the resilience and the more efforts will be given.

0: for developed consumption market. In this way, that also we can see that the import and the export business as a booster for the economic development, because it can have a more connection with the external market and also for the domestic market, because we have already adopted a policy of dual circulation, both internal and external. By both sides of combination, I think this is very important to see the figures for retail goods and also service industry, because this is a very important figure, as we always understood. This figure does not include the traditional one, for instance, education, medical, and aging people services. But it's very important for the government to know the real facts, and especially for their more proactive and supportive policy to be worked out. This is a very important step.
1: That was Senior Research Fellow Liu Zhijin at Renmin University of China. China is putting 200 billion yuan, or roughly $29.4 billion, into special treasury bonds to support equipment upgrades this year. The nation's top economic regulator rolled out the funding through its major programs for upgrading equipment and trading in old consumer goods. The 200 billion yuan comes in three batches and supports around 1,100 projects across 22 sectors. It will provide strong support for accelerating industrial upgrading, promoting green development, and improving people's welfare. Data shows that investment in the purchase of equipment and machinery grew 9.3% in the first 5 months of the year, accounting for 17.5% of total investment, up 2.2 points from the same period last year. The National Development and Reform Commission says it will work with other departments to fully leverage the effectiveness of central funding. China plans to recognize 12 new occupations as the country's rapidly evolving economy continues to generate new forms of employment. The new roles include digital twin engineers, embodied intelligence robot technicians, and sports data analysts. According to the Ministry of Human Resources and Social Security, the country will also add a number of new specialities under existing occupations, including low-altitude logistics operators, artificial intelligence agent developers, and new energy vehicle inspectors. The move reflects China's efforts to adapt its workforce to an economic transformation marked by the swift expansion of emerging industries, the widespread application of digital technologies, and the growing importance of the service sector. Since the year 2019, the ministry has released seven batches of new occupations, with the total number now standing at 110. The ministry says it will incorporate the newly proposed occupations into the country's official occupational classification under a public consultation process. Practitioners of these occupations will then become eligible for national policies and support measures. In Beijing, every square meter counts. Now spaces that once went unnoticed are drawing fresh attention. The city is no stranger to world-famous landmarks, but increasingly visitors and locals alike are looking for something beyond the usual sightseeing, and they're finding it one floor up. Yu Baoquan takes us to the rooftops.
2: Everyone knows Beijing from the street. The bustle, the traffic, the crowd. But these days, more people are heading one floor up. This old bookstore has stood in central Beijing for decades. Locals drop by for coffee, reading, or a quiet break. The owner renovated a few years ago to make room for more readers.
3: Our bookstore was quite small. During a 2023 renovation, we added a rooftop terrace, expanding the space from 130 to 260 square meters.
4: Well, heading into Beijing is one of the busiest neighborhoods, this bookstore has found an unexpected draw.
5: It's second floor terrace.
2: The terrace now hosts reading sessions, flower arranging workshops, and small events, attracting a whole new crowd.
6: With the breeze outside, you feel much closer to nature.
7: It's definitely a different atmosphere from being inside. Sitting here and looking out at the historic buildings just feels wonderful.
2: Today, the rooftop is just as popular as the shelves below.
3: The Dongcheng government's campaign to promote terrace businesses has brought in customers who come specifically for the terraces. We've also seen more young visitors.
5: Beijing's famous landmarks aren't going anywhere, but what's changing now is how the city is using existing spaces, where terraces like that are giving visitors a fresh experiences and while creating new business models for local shops.
2: The Dongcheng District Government has linked more than 300 terrace spaces along the central axis with hotels and tourist sites. Partnerships with platforms like Meituan and Ctrip are helping draw more foot traffic. From bookstores to restaurants, terraces are breathing new life into old spaces. In a city where every square meter counts, even a rooftop can become a destination in its own right.
1: There was Yu Bokun on Beijing's rooftop economy. And finally, data from the U.S. Bureau of Labor Statistics shows the country's job growth cooled in June. Non-farm payrolls from the month rose by a seasonally adjusted 57,000, fewer than May's 129,000 jobs added and short of economist forecast of 115,000. The jobless rate dropped to 4.2% from 4.3% a month earlier. The labor force participation rate slumped 0.3 points to 61.5%, the lowest since March 2021. The drop contributed to the decline in the unemployment rate. Average hourly wages increased 0.3% on a monthly basis and 3.5% from a year prior. Some economists say the wage situation underscores a weaker labor job market. At the same time, leisure and hospitality shed 61,000 jobs, highlighting that seasonal hiring was slower than usual. Meanwhile, private payroll firm ADP also says U.S. firms added fewer employees than forecast in June. Private sector jobs rose by 98,000 from the previous month, a drop from May's 122,000 and less than predictions of 110,000.
8: Thank you very much. That's Wang Zihang with Business. 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
8: Now 47 past now, and turning to sports, here's Yang Guang.
10: Thank you, Shane. At the FIFA World Cup, Portugal has beaten Croatia 2-1 in the dramatic last 32 encounter in Toronto. Cristiano Ronaldo's tournament is still alive, while Luka Modric bids farewell. Croatia took the lead early in the second half before Portugal responded with Ronaldo converting from the penalty spot after a video review confirmed a foul in the box. Gonçalo Ramos then struck deep into stoppage time to put Portugal ahead. A late Croatia equaliser was eventually ruled out following another video check for offside, sealing a 2-1 victory for Portugal in a match dominated by late drama and video review decisions. After the match, Croatia captain Luka Modric reflected on his side's exit.
11: With our heads held high, given how we played, especially in the second half, we deserve more. But it simply wasn't meant to be today. It didn't go our way. And some of those situations, I think, if it had been the other way around, I don't know if it would have been caught the same way. But anyway, it is what it is. We move on. We can't turn back time now.
10: Portugal captain Cristiano Ronaldo and his team will now turn their focus to the next round.
12: Of course, now it's about resting well. We know it's going to be a battle, but that's what we wanted. We wanted to move forward. And yes, game by game, trying to improve, trying to give my maximum always. Little by little, I think the team has been improving. Today we played a good game.
10: Now for the game analysis, here's Tian Yu in the studio. Here's the question. Portugal survived an incredible battle with Croatia, but did they actually convince you?
13: Well, not really. I mean, Portugal are through, but they didn't look convincing. Croatia created plenty of chances and had three goals ruled out of four offside. So this could have gone the other way. And I still think Portugal have tactical issues. Their left side with Nuno Mendes and Rafael Leao is dangerous, but Croatia defended so compactly that Leao had little space to run into. And on the right, João Cancelo and Pedro Neto struggled to get crosses in, and Portugal lacked variety in attack. And they showed great character to come back, but I think they will need a much better performance against Spain. So I would say they will have to improve both defensively and in possession if they want to reach the quarterfinals.
10: Right. Meantime, Spain continued its strong start with the World Cup with a command

0: leading 3-0 victory over Austria in Los Angeles to book their place in the last 16. The 2010 champions, widely tipped as one of the tournament's favorites, extended their unbeaten defensive run while producing another composed attacking display, with Mikel Oyarzabal scoring twice in a 3-0 win. Pedro Porro also got on the score sheet with his first international goal as Spain controlled match from start to finish. After the game, Spain forward Lamine Yamal said he was delighted with the team's progress.
1: I'm very happy, above all because of the team's qualification, which was the most important thing. We all left the hotel thinking that we wanted to go to Dallas and play in the round of 16. Little by little, I'm starting to feel like myself again, making the runs I need to make, taking on defenders, everything. I'm very happy for the team above all, and for Unai Simón as well, and I want to congratulate them too.
0: Spain will now face Portugal in the round of 16. Now, Tianyu, Spain looked outstanding in their 3-0 win over Austria, and have they now established themselves as the team to beat at this World Cup?
2: Yeah, I think they're certainly one of the strongest contenders. I mean, Spain look incredibly balanced. They dominate possession, create chances from different areas, and they defend extremely well once they lose the ball. And now they're not just relying on Lamine Yamal. Oyarzabal scored twice, Cucurella created decent chances, and they're getting goals from all over the pitch. But that said, Portugal will present a much tougher challenge. Nuno Mendes has already shown he can match up well against Yamal, so that battle between them will be fascinating. And Spain deserve to be favorites, but Portugal still have the quality to make it a very close game.
0: That was Tian Yu with the game analysis. Switzerland has booked its place in the round of 16 after a 2-0 victory over Algeria. Brill Embolo opened scoring the 10th minute, finishing from close range after a low cross from Yuhen Manzambi. Dan Ndoye then doubled lead just 48 seconds into the second half, capitalizing on defensive hesitation to secure a comfortable win for the Europeans. The result sees Switzerland advance with confidence while Algeria exits the tournament. Switzerland will face either Colombia or Ghana in the round of 16 on Tuesday in Vancouver. Cape Verde will be chasing one of the biggest shocks in football history when it faces Argentina in Miami on Friday. The island nation, the smallest ever to reach the World Cup knockout stage, has captured global attention after going unbeaten in the group phase, finishing runners-up in their group ahead of former champions Uruguay. While few are giving them much chance against the defending champions, Cape Verde head coach Pedro Lito Brito says his side will not be overwrought.
3: As a team, we have our own strategy, and it's not just talk. We have a plan for facing Argentina. We showed that during qualification against some very tough teams as well. We're here on merit. We enjoy the three matches we have played. We can go out there without fear, facing our opponents head-on, and believe we have a chance to win games. Once again, we know the quality of our opponent, but we have our dream, and we're sticking with it.
0: Cape Verde's remarkable run has been led in part by veteran goalkeeper Vosinha, as the team now prepares for its historic clash against Argentina in the knockouts.
4: All right, thank you very much. That's Yang Guang with sports. 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
4: 53 past now, turning to culture and entertainment. 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Fashion designer Lan Yu's transforming Su embroidery from a museum artifact into something living, moving, and worn. Zheng Chuning has more.
6: It begins with a single thread. China's cultural heritage, Su embroidery craft, has been passed down for generations. Now, designer Lan Yu is taking that tradition and reimagining it, not as something to be kept behind glass, but as something to be worn.
7: I visit many museums and spend time observing traditional crafts, and I've started to realize that what survives today has already been filtered by time. What people no longer use has simply faded away. So we don't want these crafts to exist only behind glass. The best way to preserve it is to wear it.
6: To understand this transformation, we need to look back. With a history of over 2,000 years, Su embroidery is one of China's most renowned embroidery traditions. known for its remarkable precision, its subtle shifts in color, and its extraordinary range of stitches. It is a craft that demands both patience and control.
8: Wow, this is beautiful. I love it. And when you touch it, it's not flat. There's a lot of texture. And what I really like is the shape, you know, with both kind of elegance of Chinese traditional qipao and the clean cut and clean structure of Western style pencil dressing gowns. So it doesn't feel traditional in a strict way, but a more fashionable and modern way.
6: And what begins here doesn't stay here. Lan Yu's designs have reached audiences far beyond China, bringing this craft into a global conversation. But taking tradition beyond its origins is never without challenges.
7: The hardest challenge is actually breaking through cultural barriers. Before this, Parisians tended to believe that French haute couture represented the pinnacle of craftsmanship. So, as a form of craftsmanship coming from outside, how do you define it and how do you present and promote it is the key.
6: Lan said, in the end, telling China's story isn't about speaking louder, it's about being understood. It means telling stories people can connect with and expressing beauty that resonates at first glance.
4: That was Zhang Chunying reporting. The Jiangsu Book Fairs opened in the city of Suzhou, bringing together more than 400 publishing and distribution organizations. The event in East China will also launch over 150 reading promotion activities. It'll run through Monday. Organizers say an additional 800 publishers and distributors are taking part in the online section, showcasing more than 200,000 titles, as the fair aims to promote public reading for audiences of all ages. Literary sessions are a key highlight, with publishers such as Jiangsu Phoenix Literature and Beijing October Literature hosting book launches and author talks. The fair also places strong emphasis on young readers, with about half of the 150 on-site activities designed for children, parents, and students. Popular children's authors such as Shen Shishi and Yang Hongying are hosting interactive sessions and storytelling events. The second Shanghai International Game and Animation Month is opened. The event runs for nearly 70 days this year, and it's almost double last year's duration. It aims to promote China's gaming and animation industry while supporting the development of globally recognized Chinese IPs. Organizers say the program brings together gaming, esports, animation, digital art, and interactive entertainment, with major cultural and commercial activities taking place. Nine districts in the city have jointly launched a network of themed sub-venues, turning the city into a large immersive entertainment space. Highlights include upgraded multi-exhibition passes, pop-up IP events, and brand collaborations across shopping districts and cultural landmarks. We're at 57 past the hour. Beijing getting thundershowers overnight and through tomorrow. The low is 24. It's up to 36 degrees on Saturday. Shanghai will see moderate rainfall through tomorrow, a low of 25 and a high of 32. Chongqing is getting a light rain tonight. It becomes overcast tomorrow. 23 for a low. It's up to 31 on Saturday. Nanchang will be cloudy tonight and tomorrow, a low of 26 and a high of 33. Less is getting cloudy conditions through tomorrow, a low of 14 and a high of 28 degrees Celsius. And that's it for this edition of the Beijing Hour. Making news today, China's expressed willingness to expand cooperation with Denmark as the foreign minister visits Northern Europe. The U.S. and Iran have been trading blame at the U.N. Security Council over the tense situation in the Strait of Hormuz. On behalf of the staff, this is Shane Bigham in the Chinese capital, hoping you'll join us for the next edition of the Beijing Hour and open a window to the world together.
5: The best military commander is not he who fights 100 battles and wins every one of them. The best military strategy does not lead to the desiccation of the enemy's capital city. Decoding the Art of War will help you understand why there's no art in war and how Sun Tzu stayed undefeatable using the science of war, with fun stories and insightful breakdown of famous battles. Find Decoding the Art of War wherever you listen.
9: A poem for the Tibetan antelope. The gentle spirit of the Qinghai Sizon Plateau, spoken by voices from across the world. Every spring, female antelopes migrate hundreds of miles to Zhuonai Lake to give birth, as we build gentle passages for their journey.
10: Hello, little Tibetan antelope. Eyes opening to the light for the very first time.
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12: So much wonder calls for so much courage. But have no fear. The way home is right there, waiting for you.
13: From the snows of Kunlun to the winds of Tangula, the wilderness will teach me to be strong.
14: But the call of life itself never ceases.
15: A train runs toward the horizon. A road stretches through the wilderness.
16: The bridge that soars through the clouds is no barrier across the land, but a gateway to where I truly belong.
17: Tibetan antelope's hoofprints loosen the soil, letting snow melt sink into the earth.
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17: but we've never walked this land alone.

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1: Now the news. I'm Shane Bigham. Typhoon Maysak has made landfall in Hainan. All inter-island train services across the province have come to a halt. It's the first typhoon to hit China this year. Heavy gales and torrential rains are expected in other provinces too. In Guangdong, authorities have stepped up measures recalling fish boats to port. Beijing has hit back at Washington over allegations of illegal fishing, calling a recent U.S. report naked political manipulation. Foreign Ministry spokesperson Guo Jiakun rejected the U.S. National Oceanic and Atmospheric Administration's findings, stating they lack factual and international legal basis. Guo defended China's record, highlighting its zero-tolerance policy toward illegal fishing. The spokesperson accused the U.S. of having its own deplorable record on marine conservation, citing long-standing over-quota tuna fishing violations in the Pacific. China's State Council has released a plan to advance the Beautiful China Initiative. The plan targets a marked improvement in the country's ecological and environmental quality by 2030, with greener production and lifestyles becoming the norm and carbon emissions peaking on schedule. Major projects will focus on tackling air, water, and soil pollution, protecting marine environments, and improving industrial waste management. France recorded more than 2,000 excess deaths during a late June heat wave. The country's health minister cautioned that the figure is expected to rise. The extreme heat swept across France and much of Europe, triggering widespread alerts and renewed concerns over the growing health impacts of increasingly frequent and severe heat waves. The World Meteorological Organization is expecting El Nino conditions to strengthen rapidly in the coming months. The agency warns of stronger activity between July and September, driving higher risks of heat waves, droughts, heavy rainfall, and other extreme weather. Forecasts show widespread above-average temperatures across most land areas and shifting rainfall patterns, including wetter conditions in parts of the central and eastern Pacific and drier weather over regions such as the Indian subcontinent and Australia. U.S. President Donald Trump says it's ridiculous for Washington to maintain what he called a one-sided relationship with NATO. In a social media post, Trump criticized European allies, saying the alliance is not reciprocal and should take greater responsibility for its own defense. His remarks come days before NATO leaders meet in Turkey to discuss defense spending and the alliance's future. Trump has repeatedly criticized European allies over their response to the war in Iran, as several countries restricted the use of bases for U.S. forces. Last year, NATO leaders agreed to raise defense spending to 5% of GDP by 2035, following pressure from Trump. Indonesian authorities say they've recovered the body of a U.S. pilot killed in a suspected attack. The military says Nicholas F. Goslin was flying a small aircraft when it was downed in Indonesia's easternmost region on Thursday. Officials say the incident was allegedly carried out by an armed separatist group. Authorities say pursuit operations are underway. The UN Children's Agency says about 100,000 Lebanese children could miss the new school year unless war-damaged schools are repaired by September. A joint assessment by UNICEF and Lebanon's Education Ministry found 340 schools and vocational centers were damaged during the recent Middle East conflict, with over a dozen destroyed. UNICEF warned that prolonged school closures could increase the risk of child labor and early marriage. Japan plans to sharply raise fees for foreign resident visa renewals and status changes. Under a draft order, charges would increase from 6,000 yen, about $37, to a range of 10,000 to 75,000 yen, while permanent residency fees would jump from 10,000 yen to 200,000 yen, a 20-fold increase. The Immigration Services Agency says the changes could take effect in October after public consultation. The proposal's drawn criticism from foreign residents and advocacy groups. Chinese scientists have launched the country's 16th Arctic expedition, with three research vessels departing from Dalian on Friday. The mission will focus on climate change, including sea ice, ocean, biological, and atmospheric monitoring. The expedition will also involve joint research with scientists from Russia, Germany, and other countries. The Jiangsu Book Fair is opened in the city of Suzhou, bringing together more than 400 publishing and distribution organizations. Organizers say an additional 800 publishers and distributors are taking part in the online section, showcasing more than 200,000 titles as the fair aims to promote public reading for audiences of all ages. Popular children's authors such as Shen Shishi and Yang Hongying are hosting interactive sessions and storytelling events. And that's the news. I'm Shane Bigham.
0: Cutting through.
2: through an overload of information to get to the heart of the story. This is The Point.
3: Welcome to The Point with me, Liu Xin, and meet Martin Savory, recipient of the 19th China Book Special Contribution Award and chief editor of ACA Publishing. Mr. Savory, welcome to The Point.
4: Thank you. Very honored to be here.
3: It's the honor is ours. Thank you so much, and congratulations on winning the 19th Special Book Awards of China. You're chief editor of ACA Publishing, and let's go straight to it. You're publishing a lot of novels. That's the heavyweight. And by contemporary Chinese writers.
4: Yes,
3: fictions,
4: mostly.
3: Yeah. And then you translate that manually, not by AI, but by people who understand both languages, and then try to sell out, and you're doing that still primarily in physical form, physical book forms.
4: Yes, although with our sort of platform that we use for every print book we produce, without a lot of extra work, we can produce an e-book.
3: Yeah.
4: But the e-books, for a while, they looked like they might displace a portion of the print books, but then they seem to fall out of favor.
3: Mm. So primarily you're still focused on the physical?
4: We're very focused on the physical books.
3: And you're surviving?
4: We're surviving. we won't get terribly rich publishing translated works from Chinese to English, but we're really into it and we enjoy it, and we can definitely survive. Mm. And we always, you know, with book publishing also, there's, I can give you an example. We have quite a close relationship with Bloomberg. And when they published Harry Potter, they had no idea that was going to be big. You know what their print run was the first time? 500 copies.
3: Wow.
4: And they went on to sell millions or maybe tens of millions. So you've always got that possibility that one of the books that you may or may not have thought would really gel with the audience just suddenly makes it.
3: Why Chinese contemporary literature?
4: Well, we like to differentiate ourselves a little bit from the other stuff that's out there. So one differentiating factor for us is we don't publish anything other than Chinese translated material. We don't deal with any other languages, and we don't deal with any other subject
3: matter.
4: Because we just like to focus on that. And there are lots of other book publishers that publish all sorts of other stuff. And we'll never be able to compete with the big boys like Penguin, Random House and all that.
3: But you think there is big enough market for Chinese-specific translated work?
4: In time. Obviously, when we started, the market was very small. Mm. But we were sufficiently keen to give it a go, and we enjoy being involved with that, that we thought, let's just give it a go and see where we end up. Obviously, if it doesn't work, at some point you stop.
3: How long has that been?
4: Well, that's been, if you look at the evolution of the company, it was opened a Beijing office in 1989, and our publisher Wang Ying then developed the company. Initially, it was focused on representing foreign media in China, and we produced something called the China Business Handbook. But that product, after several years,

0: years was basically killed by the internet, because it's so much easier to put a guide to a city or a country on the internet. So then we moved into the non-fiction. Initially, ACA Publishing was only non-fiction, and that would probably have been around in the 90s at some point. And then in the past 7 to 10 years, we branched into the fiction.
1: And you stay there ever since?
0: The progression.
1: Yeah.
0: Yes. I mean, I would like us to still do more stuff on the ACA side, because I love the political, economic, social, technical stuff, as well as the fiction.
1: Yeah.
0: So we have another editor who specializes mostly in fiction, and I specialize a lot in the non-fiction, but because of the workload we have, sometimes I do fiction and he does non-fiction.
1: I see. Do you think there is a genuine interest in that, or it's a market that you have to cultivate? I mean, are people getting more and more interested in reading Chinese literature, contemporary literature?
0: I think it's a combination of both. We have to try and push and promote it as best we can, and we do that not just with emailing to mailing lists and social media, but with events, bringing Chinese authors to universities. Manchester, we've done Manchester, Leeds, SOAS, or to Guanghua Book Shop Store or something. But then China, you see, years ago you could ignore China, but today it's plays such a large role, you can't ignore it. So naturally a certain percentage of people start to get curious. So those things are working in our favor in terms of people's interest. And the other trend is that translated material used to be looked down on. People think, well, I don't want to read some sort of funny translation, I want to read, you know, an original author. But that's changing, because as people become more curious about stuff from China or Japan in other languages, they're more open to a good quality translation, because it just opens a door which would otherwise be inaccessible to them. And there's been a survey recently in the UK showing that sort of openness to translated material is actually increasing, which is nice, because we were always a bit concerned about that in the past and the prospects for our business.
1: Well, that means people are more outlooking, I mean, more open-minded. Yes. About different cultures. They have to be translated, otherwise they have to...
0: Absolutely. Yeah, they're either translated or they're just a closed door.
1: Exactly. So if you have the opportunity to introduce contemporary Chinese literature, how would you describe it? Because just now you said haphazard, you know, you use certain adjectives to describe Hitchhiker's Guide.
0: Yeah, the way I would describe it is there are a lot of wonderful Chinese authors which people outside China will never ever hear of or discover unless they read them in translation. And it opens up a whole world of experience. Like, if you've never traveled to China, if you read some of these books by Zhao Pinghua or Feng Jicai or Su Tong, you sort of almost feel you've been to a part of China and experienced life there. So it's a real eye-opener, and it's a reason to read a book, really.
1: I would go into a bookstore and I'm really wanting to buy a good book, but then to see the sheer volume of the books in front of me, I'm discouraged. This is one thing. And then every book looked good. And then I'm like, okay, in the end I walk out empty-handed. But I'm sure there are some good books. How would you pick a good book?
0: Well, funnily enough, I rarely go into a bookstore and try and find a good book. Most of the books I've bought, whether they're e-books, audiobooks or print books, I've had a newsletter and someone's commented on a book and I think, wow, that sounds interesting. And then I go and look online for a review and then think, right, I'm going to get that. And for instance, I'll talk about one book. It's not related to China, but I heard, I forget through which medium, a book about a sniper from Finland in the Finnish-Russian war, which I'd never even heard of. I didn't even know there was a war. And I heard about this guy and his techniques. He was the most successful sniper ever in the world. And I just thought, wow, that's fascinating. And I don't know anything about Finland and Russia and what went on there. So I ordered the hardback book from my local bookstore. But so that's an example, whereas I would rarely, maybe at an airport, I might wander into a bookstore and just see if there's something to read on the plane.
1: I see.
0: And then I get, you know, the cover has, and again, when we're producing ourselves, we're aware of that. The cover art often has quite an influence, first of all, to attract your attention. Then you go to a sort of blurb or review on the back or and see if that piques your interest. So it's a very sort of roundabout process for me anyway.
1: How does it feel to win the Special Book Awards of China, the highest honor?
0: It means a lot to me, because the nature of the work that we do is you're not in the public eye. You're, a lot of my work I do alone, remotely from the company, poring over, you know, tens of thousands of Chinese characters.
1: Yeah,
0: and
1: you were
0: English
1: saying
0: text.
1: You're someone who enjoys wading through hundreds of pages of translated manuscripts. That's a lot of work.
0: No, I love it. And you know, I'm always coming across characters that maybe I knew once and I haven't seen recently, and I forget it. And I always, I just quickly check. So it enables me to keep my written and reading Chinese current, even though I left Hong Kong in 2003, and I've only occasionally traveled back to Hong Kong and China. So we're talking more than 20 years. I haven't been here, but on paper, through this work, I keep my Chinese reading very current.
1: No, by that I actually mean it's a lot of unknown hard work, you know, and it's...
0: Yeah, but to me it's never really been just work, the Chinese characters. It's almost like a hobby. I just love delving into them. And with the modern things you have now on iPhones and stuff, you know, if you want to practice a character in the stroke order or check, even today, after all these years, a character which I'm very familiar with and I think I know the stroke order, and just when I'm playing around, because it's fun doing these things on the screen, I think, oh, bloody hell, I've got that, sorry, excuse my language, I got that stroke order wrong, you know. And so it's a constant sort. So it's not like work for me, it's like a hobby.
1: And to be recognized.
0: And the recognition is wonderful, because otherwise, as I say, you're out of the limelight, beavering away, doing your stuff. And it's really nice to know that the work is appreciated, and we're playing a very small role in bringing Chinese culture and knowledge to English speakers.
1: Do you have to defend what you do? By that I mean sometimes people would, when they talk about China, they talk from a certain perspective, you know, derogatory.
0: Yes.
1: Very often. But you are not worried about showing the positive side of China, good things about China.
0: Yes.
1: But do you have pressure? Do you, you know, have to explain?
0: Yeah, sometimes people, you know, have misgivings, but often, you know, if there's misunderstanding, it's very easy to have suspicions and misgivings about stuff. So, you know, part of that is, obviously I share my knowledge of things. It does annoy me that, and of course mainstream media is often like this in any country, but they like to dwell on the negative. So I prefer to focus on the positives, because there's already a lot of focus on the negatives. And but that's changing, because you've got these dynamic Chinese companies like the dynamic US companies. that are really impacting the

0: Yeah, just a little bit. But really, yeah, for someone who has been learning Chinese for more than 50 years, over the past half century, my goodness, if you think about it. And yes. Then for people who have come to China so many times, including Hong Kong, of course, the mainland as well, how would you describe really the change that the country has gone through? Are you able to, you know, describe it in a simple enough way?
1: Absolutely. I mean, it's colossal. And funnily enough, my exposure to China, I graduated just before the 80s when the reform and opening up started. And so my career has spanned China's 40 years of opening up. It's been like a mirror.
0: Yeah, absolutely.
1: And it's incredible. And I've had the opportunity. I mean, when I first traveled to China, I'll give you one concrete example. I traveled from Hong Kong in midwinter, December 1982, my first trip to Beijing. It was 3 days in a steam-driven locomotive, hard class.
0: Wow.
1: In a train that's packed, like you still see today in India, just packed with people. And more recently, in 2013, I did a trip with my publisher around the Yangtze Delta. And she prefers to take the train than domestic flights. So I thought that was going to be a bit of a bore, but my God, we got into Beijing Station, super modern, like a modern airport. The high-speed train, basically we left Beijing at 11 p.m., arrived Shanghai 7 a.m., very comfortable sleeper, smartly uniformed staff like you'd have in an airline. Mm. The difference, and that was what, 1982 to 2013, so it's, my maths is not great. 30 years. What, 1982 to 2013? Yeah, something like
0: years,
1: that.
0: 40 years, yeah.
1: So the difference is huge, and of course China now has the
0: sorry, 30 years.
1: 30 years. That's what I thought. And of course China now in that time, it's got the most extensive, fastest, best quality high-speed rail network in the world.
0: Can you put your finger on what really brought about these changes that people can understand?
1: Yes. Well, I think it's this very pragmatic brand of socialism that China has. And it started, I think, with Deng Xiaoping saying, with this pragmatic style, you know, it doesn't matter if a cat's white or black as long as it can catch mice. Mm. You don't see that in other places like the Soviet Union or Cuba, you know, other socialist run countries. And you certainly don't see the progress that's been made in China in those other socialist countries. So they, in a way, they've given socialism a bad name. When you look at the results in China, you have to conclude that they're getting something right.
0: Some people,
1: whether you like it or you don't like the politics. And of course, politics now, even in the West, is so polarized. People can't have a conversation and remain friends if they're on the right or the left. It's crazy. Whereas you should be able to have a sensible discussion with someone who has a different point of view and remain friends.
0: Do you think China is still socialism?
1: Yes, I do. I think it's socialism, but it's a very pragmatic brand of socialism. For instance, I'll give you an example. In the UK at the moment, we have a socialist government where they're complete ideologues, but they're not practical. China, I've also heard it said, I don't know how common the phrase is, that if you look at China, China is run by engineers and the US is run by lawyers. And I know which system I prefer. So it's this pragmatism, but I think still socialism is very much a part of China, but on a very pragmatic level. Mm. And the other thing is, all the world's most dynamic companies today are in China or the US. If you look at the market cap of all the leading companies in the world, and that's driven by very dynamic CEOs and founders in China as well as the US. The difference is, in China, nobody knows these guys. You know, people like Robin Lee, people know Jack Ma to a certain extent, or Pony Ma of Tencent Holdings. And one new area, which

0: which I think we really want to tackle on the ACA side, the non-fiction side, is bringing some of these biographies of some of these dynamic guys. Because, for instance, if you think of Meta or Facebook, immediately you know about Mark Zuckerberg and his dynamism. And I think it's important for these successful, dynamic Chinese companies that people think, oh yeah, Pony Ma, he's amazing, you know, and he did this and that, and he came from nothing. And my eyes were open to that in a book I edited on Zhongguan Sun, and how China science and technology began there. And, you know, it developed military stuff, the first atomic bomb, the first satellites. But then from that sprung civil engineering and science and tech. If you can bring these stories of the founders to life so that these Chinese CEOs are as well known as Zuckerberg or Elon Musk or Bill Gates, I think that could do a lot for Chinese understanding. So that's what we're aiming for.
1: Good,
0: a lot of these guys are quite shy. It's difficult to get
1: Them.
0: Well,
1: 2026 is the 105th anniversary of the founding of the Communist Party of China. I know for a lot of people, this word carries some kind of, you know, they like what they're seeing in China, or they're fascinated with what they're seeing in China, but they are reluctant to acknowledge what the Communist Party of China has done, or to acknowledge that the Communist Party, a Communist Party, is able to achieve such unbelievable transformation. Do you think certain credit is due where it's due for the CPC on this occasion?
0: Oh, absolutely. I mean, if you look back at we've been talking mostly since the 80s to the present, but if you take it back further to the early 20th century, when the words you would associate with China is sick man of Asia, and you look at it now as the second most powerful economy in the world, and how many people have been lifted out of poverty in the past years, and that whole transition. If you just look at the party, Communist Party members in China, it's about 93 million. That's bigger, far bigger than the populations of most countries. Just the party members, if you forget about the rest of the population. I really believe that the transition, the transformation has been incredible. And you see, driven by the government and the party here, there's a huge ambition. In many countries in the West, this sort of ambition to do great things, it's not there anymore. They sort of almost don't believe they can achieve it. And it is the pace. One of my favorite guys, Elon Musk, says innovation is not enough. It's the pace of innovation that matters. And the people who innovate fastest will win. That's it. And China in that race is very well equipped. And the other thing about the Communist Party system compared to a democratic system with multiple parties is these elected people in places like the UK and the States have a very short-term view. They may only be around for 4 to 6 years. So they're not interested in starting a great project that will take 10 years to do, because they won't get the credit. They won't be there. So China is able, because of its system, to take a very long-term measured view of development, and that's worth a lot. So yeah, I think it's it deserves credit. I wish they'd get more credit. They probably won't get the credit they deserve, but congratulations on the 105th when it comes. It's quite a milestone.
1: Thank you. It matters a great deal. Okay, I'm not yet a party member, so I can't take that credit. But I would say, it's incredible. And it's not just for the country of China. It has huge implication for the rest of the world.
0: Yes.
1: Right.
0: Well,
1: so
0: in a forum we had, the United Arab Emirates is the publishing partner for the Beijing International Book Fair. We had a very interesting professor from a university in the UAE, And it was very funny in the forum where the minister, Li, was. He said one thing the UAE likes about China is they're not troublemakers. Mm. And he didn't say the US was, but everyone laughed because they knew what he was saying. Mm. So, China is really a force for stability in the world at the moment, whereas the US under Trump panics a lot of people, even allies of the US.
1: Well, we certainly don't want to make trouble. We want stability. No, we want stability because only then can you grow.
0: Yeah.
1: Right? When you
0: That's
1: have
0: right.
1: Disruptions, it's, well, unless it is a technical disruption that keeps you, you know, going technically and progressing, a systematic disruption is not good.
0: It's no.
1: In a political system. That's
0: no.
1: Anyway, I have to leave it there. Thank you so much once again, Martin Savory, for sharing with us your wonderful insights. Thank you once again.
0: Thanks very much for having me. That's great.
1: And with that, we come to the end of this special edition of The Point with me, Lu Xin. As always, you can follow me on Facebook, X, and YouTube using the handle Lu Xin in Beijing. You've got The Point.
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0: Only because you're not learning it in the right way. 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
8: Welcome to Global Business here on CGTN. I'm Vivian Nunes. The headlines we're tracking this hour. Robust growth. China's services sector continues to expand and is now being included in national retail sales data. We'll find out why. High heat. Extreme temperatures continue across Europe and the US, causing heat-related deaths and putting pressure on power grids. And tensions flare. The US and Iran trade blame at a UN Security Council meeting after talks in Doha failed to make progress on a peace deal. China's services sector maintained robust growth in June. The Private Purchasing Managers Index reading stayed firmly in expansion territory despite a slight pullback from the previous month. The rating dog China Services PMI came in at 54.1 in June, easing from May's 54.4, but still marking the third highest reading in nearly 3 years and staying well above the 50-point threshold. New export business grew at its fastest pace this year, while employment expanded at the strongest rate since July 2024. Selling prices also returned to growth after 2 months of contraction. The composite PMI, which covers both manufacturing and services, registered 53.6 in June. It was down slightly from 54 in May, but remained in expansion territory for the 13th consecutive month. Consumption remains one of the primary engines of China's economic growth. According to multiple international institutions, the country's consumer market maintained stable operation in the first half of this year, with service consumption continuing to show solid growth momentum.
9: This year marks the start of the 15th five-year plan. From our observation, the focus of the entire consumer market has shifted from selling products to selling services. In terms of specific drivers, I believe there are three aspects. First, digitalization has eliminated the requirement for consumers to be physically present. Second, the integration of scenarios. Third, changes in market access. Policies related to the 15th five-year plan have been gradually implemented, and many measures are being taken to lower market entry barriers.
8: Here in Beijing, every square meter counts. Now, spaces that once went unnoticed are drawing fresh attention. The city is no stranger to world-famous landmarks, but increasingly, visitors and locals alike are looking for something beyond the usual sightseeing, and they're finding it one floor up. Our reporter Yu Bo Kun takes us to the rooftops.
10: Everyone knows Beijing from the street. The bustle, the traffic, the crowd. But these days, more people are heading one floor up. This old bookstore has stood in central Beijing for decades. Locals drop by for coffee, reading, or a quiet break. The owner renovated a few years ago to make room for more readers.
9: Our bookstore was quite small. During a 2023 renovation, we added a rooftop terrace, expanding the space from 130 to 260 square meters.
11: Well, heading into Beijing's one of the busiest neighborhoods, this bookstore has found an unexpected draw.
4: It's second floor terrace.
10: The terrace now hosts reading sessions, flower arranging workshops, and small events, attracting a whole new crowd.
12: With the breeze outside, you feel much closer to nature.
13: It's definitely a different atmosphere from being inside. Sitting here and looking out at the historic buildings just feels wonderful.
10: Today, the rooftop is just as popular as the shelves below.
9: The Dongcheng government's campaign to promote terrace businesses has brought in customers who come specifically for the terraces. We've also seen more young visitors.
11: Beijing's famous landmarks aren't going anywhere. But what's changing now is how the city is using existing spaces, where terraces like that are giving visitors a fresh experiences and while creating new business models for local shops.
10: The Dongcheng District Government has linked more than 300 terrace spaces along the central axis with hotels and tourist sites. Partnerships with platforms like Meituan and Ctrip are helping draw more foot traffic. From bookstores to restaurants, terraces are breathing new life into old spaces. In a city where every square meter counts, even a rooftop can become a destination in its own right. Yu Boqun, CGTN, Beijing.
8: Well, for more insights on China's services sector and the broader consumption landscape, I'd like to bring in Liu Zhiqin, a senior research fellow at the Chongyang Institute for Financial Studies at Renmin University of China. Thanks for joining us on Global Business. The National Bureau of Statistics recently started including total retail sales of consumer goods and services in its monthly economic data for the first time. What's the significance of officially tracking services in this way?
2: I should say that this action is very important because in order to help China's economic development in a healthy, sustainable, and predictable way for further development, this is a very important figure for the market, for the rest of the world, and also for the domestic market. We can know much more facts on how to develop their own business. In five aspects, I should say, that's behind this action. One is that is for the market governance in order to have a better control. And the second thing is also for macro policy regulation. And the third is for the industrial restructuring. And the fourth is also very important for the further opening up. And the last one is very important. It's also for the expansion of the domestic consumption. These figures can help all the policy makers and also entrepreneurs to make their own the right decision.
8: And in the first 5 months of this year, China's total services imports and exports rose 6% year on year, with particularly strong growth in travel and knowledge-intensive services. What are the key factors behind this momentum?

0: I think this momentum has shown that the China's economy developed very well. It's with a very strong this powerhouse in China. As we know that the resilience and the more efforts will be given to develop the consumption market. In this way that also we can see that the import and the export business as the booster for the economic development, because this can have a more connection with the external market and also for the domestic market, because we have already adopted a policy of dual circulation, both internal and external. By both sides of combination, I think this is very important to see the figures for retail goods and also service industry, because this is a very important figure, as we always understood. This figure does not include the traditional one, for instance, education, medical, and aging people services. But it's very important for the government to know the real facts, and especially for the more proactive and supportive policy to be worked out. This is a very important step.
1: All right, we'll leave that there for now. Thank you very much. Liu Zhichen joining us there from Renmin University of China. Amid the summer peak in tourism spending, Shanghai is enhancing its cross-border consumption services ecosystem. The recent opening of a foreign currency exchange point on the basement level of Wanda Plaza in Wujiaocheng, Yangpu District, marks a shift from the traditional practice of concentrating such services at airports and metro stations. By placing financial services directly within major commercial hubs, this initiative aims to give new momentum to inbound tourist spending. Lei Shu Run has more.
2: Hello.
3: Hi.
2: Can I help you?
3: Yeah, I would like to exchange.
4: A foreign currency exchange facility recently popped up in the basement of Wanda Plaza in Wujiaocheng. Multilingual staff are on hand at all times to provide services to both local residents and international visitors.
3: Here you can get very good rates, and it's very convenient when you're here at the shopping mall and you're shopping. You can also exchange currency if you want.
4: The foreign currency exchanges counters in commercial districts are capable of providing instant assistance to international visitors encountering payment difficulties, while also delivering greater efficiency and more competitive rates.
5: Having foreign currency exchange counters right inside shopping malls is certainly a public-friendly measure. I am quite supportive of it, and I find it very convenient.
4: The counter at this location provides conversion services for more than 40 currencies, including the Thai baht, South Korean won, and Indonesian rupiah. According to the staff, the counter has been operational for just 10 days. Volume of exchange transactions this week has surged by 180% compared with the previous week.
6: We've actually seen a 100% year-on-year jump in foreign exchange deals at Wujiaocheng. So to ride this wave, we brought in Trip's currency exchange operation. That gives foreign visitors a complete shopping support package, and at the same time, it helps us more accurately draw in local high-net-worth travelers who are heading abroad.
7: Right now, Shanghai is getting a lot more foreign tourists coming in. They need to exchange money, and they often run into trouble when paying. So we've put these exchange counters right in the shopping malls. That way, we can sort out all their payment problems in one place, improve their experience, and make everything quicker, easier, and more thorough.
4: From January to April this year, Shanghai recorded over 3 million inbound travelers. As commercial districts serve as the primary location for shoppers, the foreign currency exchange counters within these areas can further elevate their international service standards and support Shanghai in its efforts to build a better tourist-friendly city. Le Shuren, SMG International for CGTN Shanghai.
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1: Extreme temperatures continue in parts of the US and Europe. Record-breaking temperatures are spreading across the eastern US, impacting 163 million Americans. 46 million are under heat alerts. Washington, D.C. is expected to reach 40 degrees on July 3rd, while New York City has activated emergency plans for its worst heat wave in over a decade. The U.S. National Weather Service warns that the perceived temperature

0: temperature could rise to 46 degrees. Peru, meanwhile, has placed multiple regions under a 60-day state of emergency amid prolonged El Niño threats, projected to last into 2027. And in Europe, France has seen nearly 7,000 wildfires already this summer, with an estimated 1,000 heat deaths. Spain recorded more than 1,000 heat-related deaths in June, the highest since records began in 2015. Chinese home appliance maker Midea has developed flexible air conditioning units that can bypass some of the tough installation regulations in Europe. Tobias Strobel, the company's residential AC division tech chief in Europe, suggested that companies should customise products for different European countries.
1: Here, the difference for the AC business is, of course, that it's for a longer time, also at night. So this is quite new. In Central Europe, we are really not prepared for such heat waves. That's why the demand for ACs is big, but you cannot install it. Still, there are too many regulations that it's not really allowed to have an outdoor unit on your facade installed. And the big issue is also we have a big lack of installer. So you cannot change this in just 1 or 2 years. That's why we developed the Porta Split, which also solves all of these issues, because we go around of these regulation things. Because our unit is not a fixed installation. And this is the big benefit what we have. And I think this mindset has also changed, not just in Europe, but also in the Chinese brands. So like Midea, that Europe is not one country, but it's different countries and different needs. So we have to develop dedicated AC units for the dedicated countries.
0: And from portable air conditioners and electric fans to ice makers and handheld misters, Chinese-made cooling products are flying off production lines to meet demand in Europe.
2: As a severe heat wave continues to scorch Europe, it is not only rewriting weather records, but also reshaping how Europeans keep cool, and in doing so, driving a surge in Chinese-made cooling products. In Yiwu, East China's Zhejiang province, overseas buyers are placing orders for a wide range of items, from handheld fans and misting umbrellas to portable appliances.
3: This umbrella comes with a built-in fan and water mister. 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It also offers sun protection. As temperatures rise across Europe, exports of sunproof products are increasing accordingly.
2: Supported by mature supply chains and thriving cross-border e-commerce, these products are now reaching European consumers with greater speed and efficiency than ever before.
4: Almost all cross-border e-commerce platforms have warehouses in Yiwu, which gives us a huge advantage in developing this business.
2: From January to May this year, Yiwu's cross-border e-commerce trade volume reached 81.2 billion yuan, or about 12.1 billion US dollars, marking a year-on-year increase of over 10%. Manufacturers in Ningbo, Zhejiang province, have also reported robust growth. One exporter said shipments of ice makers to Europe surged by more than 70% during the first 5 months of this year. Moving quickly to meet demand, Chinese manufacturers are upgrading features and fast-tracking new models, delivering an ever-wider array of cooling options to European buyers.
0: And over to the US now, where record heat is creating dangerous conditions for millions of Americans. To make matters worse, high humidity is pushing the real feel to even more extreme levels. CGTN's Jim Spellman has this report.
5: A brutal heat wave is stretching across the eastern half of the United States. Good news for some.
6: I love the heat. The heat has made this business an Iceman's dream. It's 4th of July. We got a heat wave coming. What could an Iceman ask for?
5: But for most, it's a struggle to stay cool amid dangerous conditions.
7: You drink water. You drink water. You know, eat ice cream. You know what I'm saying? Just do what you got to do.
5: The sky-high temperatures are driven by a so-called heat dome, a high-pressure system that traps sweltering air near the Earth's surface. Researchers say heat domes have grown more common due to climate change. Along with the heat comes high humidity, making it feel even hotter.
8: Many of these cities in the Northeast are going to be very, very close to 100 degrees for the actual air temperature. But the AccuWeather real feel temperature, which expresses the way it feels, the human body feels when you're outside, is going to be between 105 and in some spots up to about 112, 113 degrees in areas like Washington, D.C.
9: That's about 45 degrees Celsius. Here in Washington, D.C., the potentially record-setting heat is expected to remain in place through Saturday's July 4th Independence Day holiday,
5: when thousands are expected for fireworks and a speech by President Trump on the National Mall.
10: On July 4th, it's going to be approximately 107 degrees out. And I'm going to go and I'm going to make a really long speech just to show that I can do anything.
5: The East Coast heat wave should subside next week. In the western United States, extreme heat, high winds, and dry conditions are driving dozens of wildfires across multiple states. Three firefighters died battling a blaze in Colorado last weekend, and dangerous code red fire conditions remain in place through at least the next few days. Jim Spellman, CGTN, Washington.
0: Well, as heat waves hit many parts of the globe, major tech companies are under growing pressure to ensure AI data centers run reliably. Data from climate risk modeling company First Street shows that 79% of global data center capacity faces high risk from acute climate hazards, including floods, extreme winds, and wildfires. Such disruptions can lead to service interruptions, longer downtime, and soaring insurance and repair costs. The report therefore urges investors to factor climate threats into insurance and investment decisions for the decades ahead. Tensions remain high between the US and Iran as they trade blame at a UN Security Council meeting over the Strait of Hormuz. Washington has accused Tehran of ignoring their memorandum of understanding by launching attacks on cargo ships.
11: Just 2 weeks ago, the United States signed a memorandum of understanding with Iran. Its most basic premise, the Strait's international waterways must be open. Attacks on civilian shipping must stop. And we're here today because Iran ignored that.
0: Iran says the continued presence of U.S. air assets in the Strait of Hormuz endangers regional security. Tehran warns that any U.S. interference in the strait would trigger a decisive and swift response. Iran also stresses that all tanker and commercial vessels must follow designated routes for safe passage. The dispute comes after indirect talks concluded in Doha with the two sides failing to make significant progress on a peace deal. Iran says it remains committed to implementing its MOU with the U.S. on the condition that Washington fulfills its obligations.
12: Assuming the presidency of this, Iran is the main victim of the wars of aggression launched by the United States and Israeli regime. The role of the victims and aggressor must not be reversed. No Security Council resolution can deprive a member state of its inherent right of self-defense under the UN Charter. Iran remains fully committed to implementing the MOU, including its provisions concerning the Strait of Hormuz, provided that the United States faithfully fulfill its own obligations.
0: The war has created a ripple effect across Iran's economy, leaving families struggling to keep up with rapidly rising costs. Sepa Saremi has this report from Tehran.
13: Across Iran, economic pressure is mounting. The cost of essentials continues to climb, and families are struggling to keep pace with the rapidly changing financial landscape.
14: Last year, with 300,000 tomans, you could buy three chickens, but the same amount today barely buys one. That means ordinary Iranians' purchasing power has fallen to one-third of what it was before. Some may argue that Iranian salaries have also increased, but the point is that the average wage growth in Iran has been around 20%. Today, to better understand this problem, I will speak with ordinary Iranians and also an economist.
13: For shopkeepers, the reality is a daily struggle to keep up with shifting price tags.
15: Purchasing power has dropped significantly and prices change every week. People are struggling to make purchases.
13: The economic crisis is now reshaping Iranian culture and family life as the cost of basic hospitality becomes unsustainable for many.
16: I used to visit my sister's house once a week. Now I might only go once a year. You can't cook chicken or host guests anymore. And it's not just the chicken, it's the rice and the oil too. The price of cooking oil has gone up fivefold.
13: It's a complex mix of structural policy changes and regional volatility. Analysts point to a chain of events starting well before the recent fighting.

0: The origin of this issue stems from several different factors. Before the outbreak of the war, there was the policy of price liberalization and the removal of subsidies, which led to the elimination of the preferential currency rate for all goods. Instead, ration cards were provided to all the people of Iran. This caused inflation. After that, there were security and political issues, namely the events of January 2026 and, subsequently, the Ramadan War. These factors led to inflation and price hikes, especially for essential goods.
1: While international headlines often focus on nuclear energy and missile defense, here on the ground, the narrative is much quieter and far more urgent. For ordinary Iranians, the primary struggle isn't political posturing. It's simply making ends meet. Sepes Aremi, CGTN, Tehran.
2: The 2026 FIFA World Cup is captivating audiences globally. Here in China, the phenomenon extends far beyond the television screen. The tournament has become a powerful catalyst for consumption, creating new economic trends across the country. CGTN's Zhang Suran has this report.
3: Here in Shanghai, World Cup fever is powering a new consumer economy. 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
4: My friends and I play football together every weekend for the World Cup. 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
5: I'm self-taught in German and French, so I've grown into European football culture. By subscribing online for the original commentary, I can practice my language skills while enjoying the match.
6: As a fitness coach, I really focus on the players' physical conditioning. So many rising stars debuted this year. I've already got my eye on their professional training gear.
7: I studied in France where my friends took me to a few matches, and I just got swept up in the culture. I couldn't resist buying this sports-themed bag.
3: This passion is fueling the local retail and consumption. It's drawing in fans from around the world, including from one of the host nations, Mexico.
8: Mexico! Mexico!
9: This is the first game because, yeah, that I've watched. And it's really nice. I really like it too. I think it's more international than in my hometown. I've been in Shanghai a little less than a year. It makes it fun.
3: Across the country, this fusion of sport, entertainment, and business is empowering urban spaces, attracting crowds, and boosting nighttime economies. Experts say this powerful jolt to the consumer market represents a significant commercial shift.
10: Consumption patterns for the World Cup have fundamentally changed. Instead of only watching at home alone, fans are planning getaway vacations around the games. A family might book a local hotel specifically for its high-quality viewing experience. This triggers a cascade of spending, from accommodations and transport to next-day tourism and leisure. The economic impact now extends far beyond the 90-minute match, becoming a powerful catalyst for urban consumption.
3: The World Cup's influence extends far beyond the pitch. It has become a powerful catalyst for a new consumption model worldwide, one that redefines fan engagement and transforms collective passion into tangible economic momentum. Zhang Siren, CGTN, Shanghai.
2: And that wraps up this edition of Global Business. I'm Vivian Nunes in Beijing.

0: From north to south, east to west, people in China are chasing their dreams and leaving their mark. Want to know how they beat the odds and made a difference? 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
1: Ever wondered what's actually going on in Africa through the perspective of an African? How are things really going between China and Africa? What's the narrative of this relationship? Well, get a perspective with China-Africa Talk. 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
1: Now the news. I'm Shane Bigham. Typhoon Maysak has made landfall in Hainan. All inter-island train services across the province have come to a halt. It's the first typhoon to hit China this year. Heavy gales and torrential rains are expected in other provinces too. In Guangdong, authorities have stepped up measures recalling fish boats to port. Beijing has hit back at Washington over allegations of illegal fishing, calling a recent U.S. report naked political manipulation. Foreign Ministry spokesperson Guo Jiakun rejected the U.S. National Oceanic and Atmospheric Administration's findings, stating they lack factual and international legal basis. Guo defended China's record, highlighting its zero-tolerance policy toward illegal fishing. The spokesperson accused the U.S. of having its own deplorable record on marine conservation, citing long-standing over-quota tuna fishing violations in the Pacific. China's State Council has released a plan to advance the Beautiful China Initiative. The plan targets a marked improvement in the country's ecological and environmental quality by 2030, with greener production and lifestyles becoming the norm and carbon emissions peaking on schedule. Major projects will focus on tackling air, water, and soil pollution, protecting marine environments, and improving industrial waste management. France recorded more than 2,000 excess deaths during a late June heat wave. The country's health minister cautioned that the figure is expected to rise. The extreme heat swept across France and much of Europe, triggering widespread alerts and renewed concerns over the growing health impacts of increasingly frequent and severe heat waves. The World Meteorological Organization is expecting El Nino conditions to strengthen rapidly in the coming months. The agency warns of stronger activity between July and September, driving higher risks of heat waves, droughts, heavy rainfall, and other extreme weather. Forecasts show widespread above-average temperatures across most land areas and shifting rainfall patterns, including wetter conditions in parts of the central and eastern Pacific and drier weather over regions such as the Indian subcontinent and Australia. U.S. President Donald Trump says it's ridiculous for Washington to maintain what he called a one-sided relationship with NATO. In a social media post, Trump criticized European allies, saying the alliance is not reciprocal and should take greater responsibility for its own defense. His remarks come days before NATO leaders meet in Turkey to discuss defense spending and the alliance's future. Trump has repeatedly criticized European allies over their response to the war in Iran, as several countries restricted the use of bases for U.S. forces. Last year, NATO leaders agreed to raise defense spending to 5% of GDP by 2035, following pressure from Trump. Indonesian authorities say they've recovered the body of a U.S. pilot killed in a suspected attack. The military says Nicholas F. Goslin was flying a small aircraft when it was downed in Indonesia's easternmost region on Thursday. Officials say the incident was allegedly carried out by an armed separatist group. Authorities say pursuit operations are underway. The UN Children's Agency says about 100,000 Lebanese children could miss the new school year unless war-damaged schools are repaired by September. A joint assessment by UNICEF and Lebanon's Education Ministry found 340 schools and vocational centers were damaged during the recent Middle East conflict, with over a dozen destroyed. UNICEF warned that prolonged school closures could increase the risk of child labor and early marriage. Japan plans to sharply raise fees for foreign resident visa renewals and status changes. Under a draft order, charges would increase from 6,000 yen, about $37, to a range of 10,000 to 75,000 yen, while permanent residency fees would jump from 10,000 yen to 200,000 yen, a 20-fold increase. The Immigration Services Agency says the changes could take effect in October after public consultation. The proposal's drawn criticism from foreign residents and advocacy groups. Chinese scientists have launched the country's 16th Arctic expedition, with three research vessels departing from Dalian on Friday. The mission will focus on climate change, including sea ice, ocean, biological, and atmospheric monitoring. The expedition will also involve joint research with scientists from Russia, Germany, and other countries. The Jiangsu Book Fair is opened in the city of Suzhou, bringing together more than 400 publishing and distribution organizations. Organizers say an additional 800 publishers and distributors are taking part in the online section, showcasing more than 200,000 titles as the fair aims to promote public reading for audiences of all ages. Popular children's authors such as Shen Shishi and Yang Hongying are hosting interactive sessions and storytelling events. And that's the news. I'm Shane Bigham.
2: Daily news and analysis. We keep you informed and inspired.
0: This is World Today.
3: After years of stalled China-EU trade talks, the two sides have launched a new trade and investment consultation mechanism, holding its first high-level meeting and notably issuing a joint statement, the first of its kind since 2019. So, is this the beginning of a more stabilized China-EU economic framework or the embedding of a managed trade confrontation? Welcome to Road Today, the panel discussion with Mika Anna in Beijing. China and the European Union have officially launched their trade and investment consultation mechanism, aligning four initial areas of work: trade and investment balance, export controls, intellectual property rights, and the World Trade Organization reform. According to the joint statement, the two sides also agreed to set up a joint monitoring mechanism to exchange relevant data, monitor trade flows, and support technical work with a view to improving transparency, enhancing mutual trust, and managing trade frictions. After months of strategic maneuvering and trade tensions, how has the climate of China-EU trade relations shifted? And what impact will the new trade and investment consultation mechanism have on their future direction? To explore these questions, we're joined by Liang Lingling, Director of Communication and Research of China Chamber of Commerce to the European Union; Hussein Askari, Vice President of the Belt and Road Institute in Sweden; Dr. George Zugopoulos, Director of EU-China Programs and a Senior Research Fellow at the European Institute of Nice. Welcome, ladies and gentlemen. Let me start with this question. A lot of media coverage highlighted that China and the EU not only held this new consultation mechanism, but also issued a joint statement afterward. In fact, this is the first joint statement of its kind issued by the two sides since 2019. Professor Zugopoulos, how important is this development? Does this signal a meaningful shift in their relationship?
4: Well, it is very important that the two sides are intensifying dialogue. Mm-hmm. And dialogue has led, as you correctly pointed out, to the issuance of joint statement after many years. So we are now entering an important period of negotiations, during which working groups will attempt to do the preparation work in order for the two sides to reach a compromise. So it does not mean that trade frictions will necessarily be bridged, but it means that the two sides are prepared as much as possible to intensify their attempt in order to prevent these trade frictions into leading into trade chaos between the two sides. So the positive thing is that the two sides are now institutionalizing their dialogue through working groups. However, we have to wait and see up to what extent after the summer a breakthrough will be achieved.
3: Mm-hmm. Lingling, what's your take? Why has this meeting been widely described as a pivotal moment or even a crossroads for China-EU economic and trade relations?
5: Thank you. We know prior to this meeting, there were so many headlines and saying that this is a break or make moment for China and the EU. And we knew that Brussels has been preparing some trade measures or unilateral measures against Chinese imports to address the so-called trade imbalance and so on. There were quite a lot of tensions, you know, before this meeting. So it was pink. Really great hope by the business sector to see whether this meeting could manage to manage the differences between the two sides. And we are quite glad, I think, to some extent, it has done that.
3: Mr. Askari, how crucial, in your opinion, of this meeting? Do you see this meeting as a turning point for China-EU trade ties?
6: Well, given this global situation of trade and supply chain with disruptions happening everywhere and also the trade war between the Trump administration and both China and the EU and, you know, back and forth, different situations, different agreements, which is very confusing for a lot of people, but also for corporations, you know, what the rules are and the rules keep changing. This is very, very important to stabilize the relationship. One important part of this is that there will be a more direct hands-on communication and gauging of the trade relations, that the imports and exports. According to the trade counselor, Sevikovic, his statement, that there will be very close cooperation, but also hands-on monitoring of the trade relations, you know, on many different aspects. This is a bit different than the previous period when we had, if you remember, before in 2019, 2020, we reached a major agreement, you know, it's called the Comprehensive Agreement on Investment. Took a long time to get this done, but then it was stopped at the European Parliament. So this has disrupted a lot of the work which was done to normalize and stabilize the trade relationship between China and the EU. Now, what we have also, this could lead to, is to ending this, what I call the traffic light model of the EU relationship to China, where the EU has developed this idea that China is both a partner, a competitor, a systemic rival. You know, so you imagine yourself sitting in the traffic light, you know, waiting for the traffic lights, and then you have three different lights lit at the same time. This creates traffic jams. So the relationship should move to into a new situation, into a new sphere of trust and cooperation, rather than suspicion. That all the ideas about the de-risking and decoupling, all these are thrown into the discussion about the trade relationship. So hopefully this will lead to a more smooth bilateral trade and investment mechanism.
3: I think that's a very telling image. Mr. Askari, one thing that stands out is that this new mechanism is not just another round of talks. It built around four specific areas: trade balance, export controls, intellectual property, and WTO reform. In your opinion, why these four? Why do you think these four areas were chosen as the foundation of this mechanism?
6: I think this is also, these 4 points are some of the main grievances and the political discourse here in Europe we have in the relationship to China, because the most important part everybody is discussing here is the trade deficit, that China's trade with the EU is, you know, China is a very dominant player here, but they don't address the structural issues we have in the EU itself. But these are important things, and also some of these points here important because Chinese economy is evolving in a very, very rapid pace, where the relationship is, you know, at par in terms of technology, intellectual property, and innovation. In the previous periods, the perception was that the EU, you know, it innovates and China copies. Now things have changed. Today, China innovates too, and therefore European companies have to look a bit closer at what is going on in China. So the shifting in the structure and evolution of the Chinese economy is also forcing a new level of discussion. But also the main political discussion in Europe is forcing these 4 points into the fore, because it's believed that this is the main problem of the trade deficit, for example, between China and the EU. And their political leaders in the EU, they need to respond to this discourse, and therefore they are focusing on these 4 points.
3: Mm-hmm. Professor Zougopoulos, why these four pillars in your opinion? How is this different from, you know, the way China EU used to handle disputes, one issue at a time?
4: Well, I agree with the previous distinguished speaker that these 4 points are right now at the epicenter of negotiations between China and the European Union, reflecting their mutual concerns about the current trade situation. I would like to add especially that their interest in pushing for WTO reform is mirroring their joint interest in safeguarding multilateralism in a changing world, which is largely affected by the policies of the Trump administration. So we all know that the World Trade Organization is currently encountered with very important challenges. And that's why both China and the European Union will do what they can in order to speed up the process for the World Trade Organization

0: to be the main body through which trade disputes might be resolved. At the same time, it's also important to mention that from a European perspective, the continuation of the dialogue on export controls, which started last October, is highly significant because the European Union is very much interested to see its critical supplies not to be interrupted or not to be influenced by other developments in other parts of the world. And obviously the trade deficit has been an issue which is in the interest of the European Union for years. Of course, the question is how to address it, because as we are going to also discuss later, there are practical problems which are highlighting that the European Union needs Chinese products, as is currently the case with Chinese air conditioners, which are being imported in different European countries because of the heat wave which is hitting different European cities. And of course, as far as innovation is concerned, China has made great progress, and therefore different European countries are looking at what this means for the future of the European industry. However, at the same time, there are important European companies which are asking for reciprocity in the Chinese market and which are also interested in protecting their data and protecting their intellectual property in the Chinese market. So these are the reasons why these are the four pillars on the agenda.
1: That's very good examples. Ling Ling, what's your assessment on the four pillars? What would you identify as the most important breakthrough in moving from the ad hoc consultations used to be, you know, to a more structured and institutionalized dialogue mechanism today?
2: Well, I really agree with two speakers. I think among those four sectors, they are, first of all, quite pressing topics for both sides. And the second thing is the two sides can find some what they want from the each other side. So these four sectors are quite of significance. And apart from that, the two sides also exchanged the market access list. If you read the press release from both sides. So I think those four sectors are very significant, as rightly mentioned by our two speakers, that they reflect the significance, and they are actually the topics that the two sides can find some common ground. Take example for export control. We knew that this mechanism, the previous one, you know, the China and the EU had upgraded mechanism for dealing with the export control. We understand, for instance, this is also is a key issue for the EU side, for our European counterparts in China. On the other hand, China also has its own demands regarding the export control for the EU side. And for instance, also WTO reform. This has been quite a topic for the Sefcovic and Minister Wang. So this is also kind of their daily work, I would say, and there's quite a lot for China EU to cooperate at the unilateral level and on trade and investment. And this is, as we all know, that the EU wanted to deal with the so-called trade imbalance. And we also know that now the two sides agree that it's not about to reduce the trade volume on the country to increase the EU's trade, EU's export to China. And regarding IP rights, we know that the two sides can have a lot to discuss. They discuss at bilateral level, also at multi-level. There was a lot of discussion regarding technology transfer, regarding the new lead investment into the EU. So I do believe that those four sectors are absolutely the most pressing issues for both sides, and also the areas that the two sides can find some way out.
1: Mm-hmm. Ling Ling, as you earlier mentioned, what's interesting before the meeting is that Brussels seemed to be, you know, sending increasingly tough signals toward China, especially over the past weeks. We keep hearing phrases like trade imbalance, overcapacity, and fair competition. But at the same time, when we look at Europe itself, there's clearly no unified or single China policy, because many member states still have very close economic ties with China, including, you know, Germany, Hungary, Spain, Italy, the Netherlands, and even France, which has shown a strong reaction to China's EV exports, still have a close economic relationship with China. So

0: of cooperation. Well, the thing is that now the EU is faced with multiple crises or challenges itself. It is like China, it has trade tensions with the US, and which are very important, the biggest trading partner for the EU. It has a war at the doorstep, which made the energy prices skyrocketing. It is faced with the regarding the economic performance is still very sluggish. So we talk to mainly from the business sector, from academic and policymakers as well. We can feel that there is anxiety in Brussels and at the capital level as well. The anxiety of the decline of the EU's competitiveness and the anxiety over that its own European manufacturing, how it could compete itself with the Chinese competitors or how it could position itself at the world stage. So its time has changed quite a lot for the European manufacturing, for the strength of the EU. So we do feel that this kind of, first of all, anxiety, and secondly, it's a bit puzzle. And so, of course, Brussels has its own China policy. You know, it has three definitions of China ever since 2019. But we do sense this kind of a little bit uncertain attitude or uncertain mindset how to deal with China in a better way. So it's quite mixed, I would say, the mood. But then when we come back to this mechanism, I think if you notice that both Šefčovič and the Minister Wang, they agree that China-EU should establish stable and balanced trade relations. You know, they describe it. So they put an overarching description on our trade relations. I think this is very helpful because we can understand the stabilization of our trade relations is of significance, in particular when we are at the time full of uncertainties and turmoils.
1: Mr. Askari, how would you characterize the current mindset of the EU institutions, member states, and the European business community toward China?
2: One fundamental difference between China as a party in this and the EU is that China is one country. It has a long-term policy. It also has a political system which allows for the leadership to maneuver and make changes, adapting to different realities. The EU is not a single nation. It's 27 members, and each one with their own economic structures and political structures. And of course, they are trying to unify them, but it doesn't work because these are different countries with different levels of development and cultures and history and size. So this makes it very, very complicated for many countries. For example, a country like Hungary are very happy to receive Chinese investments to locate Chinese industries in Hungary, but it's not welcome, for example, in Germany, where German industries, or let's see, the labor unions and other interests might see this as a threat to their own livelihood. We have also at different levels, we have on here in Sweden, for example, we have political leaders and the media and some think tanks are very, very negative towards cooperation with China. But the business community is very, very positive to working with China. So this creates a very weird dichotomy where the decision-making processes are very, very complex, and reaching decisions makes it very difficult because there is this difference in the political views, the perception of reality, the perception of the weak and strong points about the EU economy and the Chinese economy. So politicians and media and think tanks tend to live in the past, while the businesses, people who are deal, you know, with the economy with their hands, have a different perception of that China is an advanced industrial technological power in the world, and it's not just a cheap producer of things to merge, you know, to dominate the markets. One other important issue is that the EU is not in isolation from the world. We had many cases where the United States imposed certain restrictions on European companies not to work with China. We know the very famous case of the chip tools maker ASML in Holland. Their exports of chip making instruments is restricted due to American pressure. We saw the case last year, which created a big crisis for the auto industry in Europe, was the Chinese-owned chip maker in the Netherlands, Nexperia. they came under political pressure

0: to limit their operations, you know, for political differences, have nothing to do with the technical matters. And this created a big crisis for the EU. So there are all these complexities. It's very, very difficult to get to making decision-making in the EU. It's very, very different than in China.
1: Mm-hmm. That's a very insightful observation. Professor Zoukalos, what's your take? Because some reports suggest that the European Union lacks of political will to fundamentally address trade disputes with China. As a result, EU member states have struggled to reach a unified position on key trade issues, and divisions among European leaders remain evident today. Do you agree with this assessment? And in your opinion, to what extent are the EU's challenges in managing trade relations with China driven by a lack of political consensus rather than by economic considerations?
2: Well, I would start by saying that the concept of strategic autonomy is relevant here. This means that theoretically, the European Union wants to evolve as a strategically autonomous player in the international system, and obviously trade is highly significant. Having said that, it is very difficult for the European Union to balance between its interest to do business with China on the one hand and to protect its industries on the other hand, because no one might disagree with the technological miracle of China and the quality of its technological products in a changing world. But at the same time, it is natural for European companies to be concerned about what the success might mean for their future. And certainly, at the same time, politically speaking, it is difficult for several European leaders to strike a balance in between the two. So I wouldn't necessarily attribute the lack of political will to an abstract phenomenon. I would rather link it to the real problem, the real challenges which are currently witnessed in different European companies and different European industries, which feel threatened by the Chinese success. So ironically, it is the Chinese success which is posing so many challenges in the European Union. And this requires a deep thinking about what to do the day after. And that's why certainly the process is being delayed. And that's why we need so much time in order to reach compromises with the Chinese side. However, certainly at the European Union level, the American factor, even during the Trump administration, is evident. But if we are looking at the history of transatlantic relations, again, this is a tendency to be expected, because for many decades the European Union had relied on the United States, which is still the case, even if the European Union wants to be strategically autonomous in the international system. So taking this into account, together with noting how difficult it is for the European Union to make decisions, the role of the European Parliament, and so on and so forth, we can explain the current European attitude vis-a-vis China.
1: Thanks, ladies and gentlemen, for your in-depth perspectives. Let's have a short break. This is Road Today. Stay with us. Welcome back. You're listening to Road Today, the panel discussion with me, Anna. We've been talking about China-EU economic relations and their newly launched trade and investment consultation mechanism. Let's pick up where we left off. Professor Zoukalos, a couple of days ago, one of our programs posed a question, and China has long thought to put on the table with the EU, that is China really Europe's economic problem? Or could China instead become Europe's next economic boom? Because when European talks about China shock 2.0, Premier Li Qiang earlier said on Summer Davos on the matter, he said, in the past, when the West talked about China shock 1.0, China's massive market and low-cost production factors actually provided market dividends to the world. He explained that, well, China will continue to offer these advantages, is now also providing substantial innovation dividends to the global economy through scientific advancements, technological progress, and industrial updates. He said, instead of China Shock 2.0, probably is China Opportunity 2.0. So what's your take on the China Shock or China Opportunity for Europe?
2: Well, it depends on how we see things. No one disagrees with China's technological miracle and the capacity of China to thrive in artificial intelligence, in other areas which are outlining its appetite and its determination to unleash innovation. So this is very important for China itself, and it's certainly very important for the world, including for the European Union on different areas of joint interest. For example, climate change is an area where Chinese technological products can certainly contribute. At the same time, however, it is understandable that from a European perspective, this is posing an economic challenge about future implications. So the fact that the quality of Chinese technological products is very high and the fact that China is thriving is posing certain challenges to the European industries. And one of the most important examples that can be given is the one of electric vehicles, which is causing different problems to the European car making industry. So there were some news in the last days, for example, that the German car making company Volkswagen is about to cut job position because it is currently not able to sell cars to the degree it was selling in the past. And this is because of China's success in producing electric vehicles that makes the German company less successful in the world and in the Chinese market. So again, it is ironically, as I said before, it is this Chinese success which is posing the new challenges. The desideratum, what needs to be achieved, is to find a compromise so that this technological success might be combined with European interests in order for the two sides to proceed together. And that's why I believe that we need this dialogue and this institutional mechanism so desperately in order to be hope for a breakthrough after the summer period.
1: Professor, but research from the Kiel Institute indicates that only about one-third of Germany's lost global market share can be attributed to Chinese competition, while the remainder reflects declining domestic competitiveness. How should we interpret this finding in the broader debate over, you know, Europe's economic challenges today?
2: There are two readings into that. Still, the losses because of China's success are important and they need to be taken into account. However, at the same time, German problems, German economic problems themselves need to be taken into account as far as public investments and domestic and national competitiveness are concerned. So Germany is currently looking into how it can cover some of the ground which had been lost in the previous decade when the economic policy of the country had been completely different and was anchored to fiscal discipline, where in a period in which debt was not being created as the criteria of the German government had been different. So you are completely right. The German economic model itself needs to be revitalized. And this is not only related to China. It is related to how the German country itself and the German government needs to take action in order to protect its industry and in order to offer motivations for German companies themselves to replicate the success they were enjoying in the past. And this cannot go together with a policy devoted to fiscal discipline. It needs to facilitate public investment because it is the only way that Germany will be able to revitalize its industry, including in the car making sector.
1: Mm-hmm. Mr. Askri, what's your take? Earlier, we talked about Europe's anxieties rooted in its own economic challenges, such as sluggish growth, industrial competitiveness, and the energy transition. Under such circumstances, what do you think China Shock or China Opportunity for Europe?
0: We have to look at the people who are working on production, you know, corporations and so on, how they look at this. But also, of course, there are these challenges. I agree with Dr. Tsokopoulos on the Chinese rapid development. It is creating a big challenge for industries here because we have a structural problem in the West generally, the United States and Europe, because for many, many years, we moved away from innovation and industrialization and modernization into financialization. We became complacent, and this is a big problem with the German car industry. They believe that their models will sell forever, everywhere, because they are popular, they are good quality, and so on. And then they miss the train on the new technology, the electric vehicles and all this innovation, which China is leading now. It was not China's fault. It's the European major industries' fault that they did not catch up with the development and they were too complacent and comfortable. We have very big challenges, which are results of policy introduced in Europe, you know, like the environmental standards, which are, of course, welcome, but they are too exaggerated, making the production cost too high for German industries or the European industries in general. We have many other restrictions on the productive forces in Europe. Besides that, we have to not forget a war in our neighborhood. We have had tension with Russia. Actually, a big deal of the crisis in the German industry is related to the higher energy costs due to the tension with Russia, and nobody's willing to address that. And therefore, a lot of industries are going somewhere else where there's cheaper industry, including in China or to the United States. China does not have the energy. They have resolved the energy issue. But on the other hand, there's this perception that we should compete with China. I think Dr. George said, you know, you don't necessarily have to compete with China. You can complement China. We had all these years, we are discussing the last 5-6 years, de-risking and decoupling from China. And we had some disastrous results. For example, here in Sweden, we had the company called Northvolt, which was a major EU and Swedish initiative to produce batteries and challenge Chinese battery producers. $14 billion were invested in Northvolt. It went bankrupt in only 1 year. The problem was that we could not produce the machinery here. We had to import it from China. We could not produce the engineers who would install the machinery. And we didn't even have the labor force which could run this factory. So it went bankrupt. We made enormous losses. You don't compete with China where China is strong. You try to invite China in these areas to start investments in Europe. But we are strong in other areas. We have the machine tool sector. We have the biotech sector, where we can actually use the Chinese market as an opportunity for our industries rather than, you know, this so-called shock. Just one interesting study was conducted by the machinery labor unions, you know, the metals labor unions here in Sweden, which concluded actually that importing Chinese high quality components is very beneficial for increasing the productivity and the income of the Swedish industrial workers, because these components, which are high quality, are incorporated in Swedish finished products with a much higher added value. If we had produced these components here in Sweden, the cost would be too high to produce these finished goods. And therefore, complementing China, working with China, has proven to be productive in many sectors. And therefore, we have to have a more flexible way of looking at the work with China, but we have to be open-minded, we have to trust each other and look where our weaknesses are and where our strength is. And therefore, politicians have to start to think engineers, as the Chinese leadership are, not as lawyers and simple politicians.
1: Indeed. When it comes to China-EU cooperation, the opportunities often appear more tangible in practice than in politics. Lenny, how do you look at this? In your view, should Europe face it as a China shock or a potential China opportunity?
3: Well, if we talk with the companies or firms, we definitely champion China opportunities. It's very simple. EU as a whole is a surplus economy. Like China, it exports to the outside world more than imports. What China exports to the EU, it consists of quite a lot of intermediate goods, components, machinery. We do believe that the Chinese manufacturing is not replacing the European manufacturing. Rather, quite the opposite. We are enabling and facilitating the European manufacturing. That is make it possible to some extent that the EU managed to maintain

0: as a surplus economy. The current discussion overly focuses on the EU's external trading partners, but let's don't forget that the intra-EU trade in 2025 was 5 times more than the EU's trade with China. So there are more influence regarding the EU's trade among the EU member states, if you consider the 5 times more of the influence of the trade volume. And if we look more specifically, for instance, that there are EU in the service sector, EU exports to China far more than imports. So from the business point of view, we do think that the China shock is kind of exaggeration. We are very practical. And when we talk about why, ask companies why this issue about manufacturing. So first of all, again, it's about the production cost. And our speakers rightly mentioned that due to the energy prices, so the production cost has stayed quite high in the EU, and also the labor cost. But on the other hand, we really always wanted to cheer up the our European counterparts. And we also think that it's quite misleading to always emphasize that EU is declining and so on and so on. We don't look in that way from the business sector. Actually, the Europe is still very, very powerful. It has extremely great influence regarding the size of the market. Its purchase power is very strong. Still very, very competitive pool of talents, very innovative. The long-standing issue is that from the basic research to commercialization and then to scale up. So this problem of underinvestment, this is another topic. But basically, we always say that Europe is important for Chinese companies and probably also the same for other foreign investors. Its importance has been on the rise for Chinese companies, as shown in our survey for so many years. And I think that it is more and more become so appealing and attractive for the Chinese investments. So the appetite is really there, and the interest from is really, really high. Mm. But also, of course, on the ground, we have some problems regarding the overregulation, over the cost of the production, and so on and so on, and all the politicization of the economic business relations. But again, we would like to say that from the business point of view, we do think that there are far more opportunities for us to explore. There are far more room of cooperation for both of us to jointly explore, rather than to only portray China as a competitor, as a shock to the European manufacturing. So we don't think that's true. And we firmly believe we have complementary strengths to each other. Chinese manufacturing could further enable the European manufacturing.
1: Then let's delve deeper into this, Lin Ling. During the first meeting, the two sides focused on 3 areas to promote more balanced growth in bilateral trade, rather than reducing trade to achieve balance. The 3 areas are emerging sectors, areas with cooperation potential, and problem areas. So let's break them down a bit. For the emerging sectors, such as artificial intelligence and a green transition, in the context of intensifying global technological competition and rising European concerns over its technological growth, do you see these areas as driven more by competition or by cooperation?
0: Those two sectors are quite apparent that Chinese companies are leading to somehow in AI and in clean tech. For instance, in solar panels, we all know that Chinese companies are dominant. And regarding AI, somehow I wanted to raise our audience awareness that actually, if you look at the structure of trade, the new emerging sectors actually contributing to the growth, to trade flow between EU and China, and also between China and the whole world. So if you see the structure of the growth, of the strength of the China's trade with the world, including the EU, and actually the new emerging sector plays quite a big part. For instance, we do see a lot of regarding green economy, it's gaining momentum regarding the China's export to the EU and the other way around as well. For AI, EU is leading regarding the regulation, regarding the global governance, but China is leading in patents, in scientific publications, and in particular regarding the scenario and regarding

0: commercialization. And basically, these sectors, China and the US, are quite leading in the AI sector, and EU is now trying to catch up a bit. But I would say those two sectors, which you identify and also identified by the mechanism, are quite promising for promoting the more balanced China-EU trade. There are quite a lot that the two sides can explore.
1: Professor Tsoukalos, do you agree? Could AI and green tech actually become new engines of cooperation, or will they be limited by security and data concerns?
2: Well, I believe that the question should be about whether the two sides can complement each other toward a common objective, which I believe might be the desideratum through the negotiations which are taking place for the next couple of months. So if we take the example of Green Revolution into account, for instance, the Chinese products are extremely significant in order for the European Union to meet its climate change objectives. So it is practically impossible for the European Union to be able and achieve its objectives as far as climate change is concerned without collaboration with China. And at the same time, as far as artificial intelligence is concerned, China's progress is clear. From a European perspective, it would be very interesting to collaborate with China. And I completely agree with the fact that we should also look at the European strength. What the
1: Indeed.
2: European Union attempts to achieve is as much as possible to protect its interests in a changing world, which puts the European Union in an awkward position because it is a new situation, but not necessarily in a weak position for reasons that we have already sketched out before. However, it is also important to bear in mind that due to the new challenges, the term economic security tends to gain ground in different European capitals as well as in Brussels. This is the new situation, and we have to cope with this term. But again, I remain optimistic because I see that the two sides are prepared to intensify dialogue. As I said before, it is very difficult to hope for a compromise, but at the same time, I see that the European Union, as much as possible, is interested to prevent a situation where the situation, as far as trade is concerned, will be worse. So we have to wait and see. But I keep this, that if there is a common will, there is a way for the two sides to prevent a trade crisis.
1: Indeed, very insightful. Competition and cooperation existed because both sides have strengths. So, Mr. Askari, in terms of AI and other emerging sectors, in your opinion, is cooperation stronger than competition or the other way around in these emerging sectors?
3: Well, I think the EU countries are lagging behind both the United States and China. I don't like to use the term race, but this development process, and therefore it's there are huge problems in the EU economies regarding AI, but also information technology. I mean, the dominance of the American large corporations who are seeking grant here in Europe is very obvious. We have a problem with the digital sovereignty in Europe, where most of our digital services are dominated by American corporations and others, and therefore it's it's a catch-22 situation because some countries are trying to achieve a certain level of advancement, innovation in this sector, but it has gone so rapidly and we have been behind so long time because of this integration with the American AI and information technology sector. So they became the dominant partner in this situation, and therefore it's a very problematic one. There are certain issues which we in the Belt and Road Institute deal with. It has to do with the structure of the economic policies of the EU itself and how to get out of that, because we have other issues. It's not simply Chinese products which are challenging the European economies. We have had, as I said, a structural problem for 3-4 decades. We have a neoliberal policy of seeking financial and monetary gains on the expense of production, innovation, and research and development, because large corporations even started to invest in financial markets because that's more profitable than doing a lot of hard work. We have in the neoliberal era that infrastructure was neglected. It was left to the whims and interests of the private so-called market. you cannot depend on the private market to build a robust infrastructure system like transport, high-speed rail, even nuclear power. We neglected the development of nuclear power in Europe, especially in Germany. They shut down nuclear power at a time when they needed more energy. And this has been the Achilles heel for the German economy. We need to reindustrialize. We need to have a culture of production rather than a culture of consumerism. We have become consumers, not producers. And China, in this sense, provided the consumer goods we needed. We no longer want to produce. We have a religious belief in this climate change in China is a practical issue to deal with. Here, it has become a religious issue. Environmentalism has become a religion. And therefore, any industrial, infrastructural, scientific development is blocked by this ideology, which is, it's nice on the face of it, but it's very, very obstructive in a sense. Then we have to move to building peace. We have now many industries in Europe and the EU are hoping to use the militarization of the economies as a way of reviving the industrial potential. And this is very, very negative because the weapons industry will not produce goods for the community which are beneficial. Therefore, we have to find peaceful ways of dealing with the problems we have around us. And finally, one of the main issues we deal with here is Europe should join hands with China, not only to rebuild its own infrastructure and modernize its infrastructure, but to build infrastructure and modernize the economies of the Middle East and Africa. We have a whole book on this because it's in the interest of Europe and, of course, China that Africa and the Middle East are peaceful and growing. And there should be enormous investments in the infrastructure in these two regions where the Europe can use its financial, technological, you know, historically well-known capabilities in this region. So it's not simply Chinese products, which we have a problem with, or technologies. We have a problem with the mindset. We have the problem of the structural, how to lead the economies in the EU.
1: Mr. Askari, you mentioned a broader cooperation between the two. Then building on that, what's your assessment of areas with cooperation potential, especially in services trade mentioned by the Chinese side? Because China records a surplus in goods trade, while the EU actually enjoys a significant surplus in service trade. In 2024, the EU's surplus in services trade with China exceeded $50 billion, with intellectual property alone bringing over $10 billion annually from the Chinese market. So could a services trade become a more effective stabilizer in China-EU economic relations?
3: Yeah, we have living here in Sweden, I say Sweden is one of the most innovative societies in the EU and in the world. And there's enormous production of new ideas and innovation, but also a very high technology. But I think it's the same in many other European countries. We have concentration in certain areas where the EU economies are very powerful. The problem is that there are restrictions on these sectors engaging with China because of the sensitivity of the high technology involved here. There are restrictions on export of technology to China. So this creates an obstacle that even our strongest sectors are being blocked by political strategic considerations rather than economic considerations. So yes, I agree. China is a fantastic, enormous market, but not only China, the whole global South is growing, you know, the ASEAN, China's partners in the Belt and Road Initiative, China's partners in Africa. All these regions are growing and expanding. And therefore, these important sectors in the EU should make a priority of exporting their technology, exporting their know-how into these new emerging markets. And this is one of the big issues here because politics are interfering into this potential that could be realized.
1: Mm-hmm. Professor Zougopoulos, let's turn to the problem areas, especially market access. In your view, what's the core issue behind current market access disputes between China and the EU? Is it economic, regulation, or political in nature?
2: Well, there are two different aspects that we need to take into account. The first is that European companies are pushing for reciprocity in the Chinese market for years. So what they are trying to do is that they are striving to get contracts in sectors of the Chinese economy where they are not allowed to do so. On the other hand, there are Chinese companies which in the last years are not welcome to invest in Europe due to the so-called screening mechanism, which is a new European legislation which is making difficult for companies from China to do investments in EU member states, despite the success of Chinese companies, especially in the years of the debt crisis. I believe that this is an issue which can be addressed in order as much as possible to prevent protectionism from becoming a new mindset as far as investments are concerned. Here, I'm not particularly optimistic because I know that this issue has been on the agenda for years. Mm-hmm. However, at the same time, I believe that dialogue can, to some extent, at least reduce the existing tensions on both sides, because again, we need to look at the complaints of both the European and the Chinese side if we are about to be hopeful for a potential compromise in the future.
1: Mm-hmm. Lin Ling, do you think this new mechanism can actually deliver breakthroughs here, you know, in the market access? Because the two sides have agreed to hold one or two high-level meetings annually, and China has invited the EU Trade Commissioner for a follow-up session in the autumn. So given all of this, what are your expectations for the upcoming autumn's talks, especially in the problem areas of the two?
0: Regarding the market access, what I understand is that China has included quite a lot of concerns from the Chinese business. In China's list of concerns towards the EU, for instance, the FDI screening mechanism, for instance, regarding the EU's conduct under the foreign subsidy regulations. And also there are other future legislations that could be problematic, including the Cybersecurity Act revision, CSA 2, and Industrial Accelerator Act, IAA. For instance, the DSA as well. So quite a lot of concerns we understand were raised in this sector regarding market access. I also agree that this is quite a tricky part that's probably very sure that this can be solved in just 3 months. But on the other hand, regarding the upcoming October talks, we remain quite hopeful and we remain quite optimistic that, because apart from the market access, there are quite also other issues. And we hope that probably in October, the two sides can manage to reach a kind of a deal regarding the tree, regarding investment, regarding the technology, due to reforms, but also regarding market access. So again, we remain half glass full.
1: Mr. Asquare, one last question. What are your expectations for the upcoming meeting, and what do you think is the most likely direction for China-EU trade relations in the months ahead?
3: Yeah, hopeful opening a new chapter in the relationship, but I'm a bit concerned about the consistency of the EU attitude towards China, because mm-hmm. it's fluctuating the whole time depending on the changing geopolitical situation. When the trade war started with the between the EU and the United States, their friendliness between the EU countries and China increased. And in other times, these things can change. So we need to have some consistency and long-term view of things and not change according to the changing geopolitical conditions. Therefore, as I said, we have certain structural issues to deal with here in Europe. We have to look at where we are strong. We have to look at our weaknesses, but not see China as a threat, but see China as an opportunity. But at the same time, figuring out where we can complement each other, not to compete and block each other, to create a mutually beneficial relationship. Big issue is that China is very mission oriented. Their goals are very clear ahead of them. They have 5-year plans, 10-year plans, 100-year plans. We don't have that in Europe. China is investing heavily in achieving these goals, putting enormous resources into them. We are not doing that. We don't have a cohesive economic, political, visionary policy. The economic policy can change from one quarter to the next, from 1 year to the next, according to the different political situation. But I'm hopeful that we will both establish a good relationship with China, with consistency and long-term thinking, but at the same time, we can learn certain things from China.
1: That's a very good point. Thanks to all of our panelists for those valuable insights. That's all the time for this edition of World Today.

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1: Now the news. I'm Shane Bigham. Typhoon Maysak has made landfall in Hainan. All inter-island train services across the province have come to a halt. It's the first typhoon to hit China this year. Heavy gales and torrential rains are expected in other provinces too. In Guangdong, authorities have stepped up measures recalling fish boats to port. Beijing has hit back at Washington over allegations of illegal fishing, calling a recent U.S. report naked political manipulation. Foreign Ministry spokesperson Guo Jiakun rejected the U.S. National Oceanic and Atmospheric Administration's findings, stating they lack factual and international legal basis. Guo defended China's record, highlighting its zero-tolerance policy toward illegal fishing. The spokesperson accused the U.S. of having its own deplorable record on marine conservation, citing long-standing over-quota tuna fishing violations in the Pacific. China's State Council has released a plan to advance the Beautiful China Initiative. The plan targets a marked improvement in the country's ecological and environmental quality by 2030, with greener production and lifestyles becoming the norm and carbon emissions peaking on schedule. Major projects will focus on tackling air, water, and soil pollution, protecting marine environments, and improving industrial waste management. France recorded more than 2,000 excess deaths during a late June heat wave. The country's health minister cautioned that the figure is expected to rise. The extreme heat swept across France and much of Europe, triggering widespread alerts and renewed concerns over the growing health impacts of increasingly frequent and severe heat waves. The World Meteorological Organization is expecting El Nino conditions to strengthen rapidly in the coming months. The agency warns of stronger activity between July and September, driving higher risks of heat waves, droughts, heavy rainfall, and other extreme weather. Forecasts show widespread above-average temperatures across most land areas and shifting rainfall patterns, including wetter conditions in parts of the central and eastern Pacific and drier weather over regions such as the Indian subcontinent and Australia. U.S. President Donald Trump says it's ridiculous for Washington to maintain what he called a one-sided relationship with NATO. In a social media post, Trump criticized European allies, saying the alliance is not reciprocal and should take greater responsibility for its own defense. His remarks come days before NATO leaders meet in Turkey to discuss defense spending and the alliance's future. Trump has repeatedly criticized European allies over their response to the war in Iran, as several countries restricted the use of bases for U.S. forces. Last year, NATO leaders agreed to raise defense spending to 5% of GDP by 2035, following pressure from Trump. Indonesian authorities say they've recovered the body of a U.S. pilot killed in a suspected attack. The military says Nicholas F. Goslin was flying a small aircraft when it was downed in Indonesia's easternmost region on Thursday. Officials say the incident was allegedly carried out by an armed separatist group. Authorities say pursuit operations are underway. The UN Children's Agency says about 100,000 Lebanese children could miss the new school year unless war-damaged schools are repaired by September. A joint assessment by UNICEF and Lebanon's Education Ministry found 340 schools and vocational centers were damaged during the recent Middle East conflict, with over a dozen destroyed. UNICEF warned that prolonged school closures could increase the risk of child labor and early marriage. Japan plans to sharply raise fees for foreign resident visa renewals and status changes. Under a draft order, charges would increase from 6,000 yen, about $37, to a range of 10,000 to 75,000 yen, while permanent residency fees would jump from 10,000 yen to 200,000 yen, a 20-fold increase. The Immigration Services Agency says the changes could take effect in October after public consultation. The proposal's drawn criticism from foreign residents and advocacy groups. Chinese scientists have launched the country's 16th Arctic expedition, with three research vessels departing from Dalian on Friday. The mission will focus on climate change, including sea ice, ocean, biological, and atmospheric monitoring. The expedition will also involve joint research with scientists from Russia, Germany, and other countries. The Jiangsu Book Fair is opened in the city of Suzhou, bringing together more than 400 publishing and distribution organizations. Organizers say an additional 800 publishers and distributors are taking part in the online section, showcasing more than 200,000 titles, as the fair aims to promote public reading for audiences of all ages. Popular children's authors such as Shen Shishi and Yang Hongying are hosting interactive sessions and storytelling events. And that's the news. I'm Shane Bigham.
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0: everyone. This is Jason Smith, host of The Bridge Podcast from sunny California. If you like the show, don't forget to subscribe. We love The Bridge. Hey everyone, I'm Jason Smith, originally from sunny California, now living in beautiful Beijing. Joining us today is John Ross, a senior fellow at the Chongyang Institute for Financial Studies at Renmin University of China here in Beijing, a winner of China's highest awards for foreign experts and writers on China. He is the author of numerous books, including China's Great Road. Welcome back to The Bridge to China, John.
1: Very pleased to be here.
0: Yeah, I'm really excited to ask you some questions. We had so much happen this year so far. But before we get to that, Trump has said he's coming to China now. I guess it's in May. I'm not sure because he keeps pushing it back. Do you think that this might alleviate some of the trade tensions between the U.S., China, and other partners in Europe and around the world?
1: Well, when he comes, I imagine, will be determined by when the war with Iran stops, which is not completely under his control. I think he's unlikely to make a trip out of the... It would look very bad, I think, for the U.S. president to be moved, go out of the United States while a war is going on. So we will see about that. It is always useful to have contact between heads of state. This can avoid misunderstandings, because that's a big danger, because these are the people who take the decisions. So if they have misunderstandings and or if they have a wrong analysis of the situation, I mean, it would have been rather better for the world if Adolf Hitler was more in contact with reality before he decided to invade the Soviet Union, which turned out to be a disastrous mistake. On the other hand, the fundamental parameters of the situation determined by what is the relative economic situation of the United States and China, which is earlier last year. In April, Trump thought that he could trample all over China and therefore imposed 145% tariffs and thought China'd retreat. And China just said, well, in that case, we're going to cut off the rare earths. We're not going to change our economic policies. And Trump found out that the American car industry would come to a halt within 6 months, whereupon he dropped these tariffs. I mean, China's now more or less in the same position as other countries. So unfortunately, he sometimes has to be acquainted with reality before he takes a sensible decision. It will therefore be very beneficial from the point of being in contact with the reality of China for it to be in discussion, but the outcome will still be determined by the most fundamental factors in the situation.
0: Can we talk about Starmer's visit? Because Starmer also just came to Beijing, and this follows a litany of other people, including the Prime Minister of Canada. Do you think that the UK's relationship with China is going to improve over the foreseeable future?
1: The way I would put that is I am mildly optimistic, but which is two words. One is I am optimistic. I think that the situation will go forward, because I think that the economic situation confronting Britain and the economic situation confronting Europe is very bad. And it was bad even before the Iran war, and now it's going to get worse. And therefore, he very much needs economic relations with China. That, I think, will lead to the situation going forward. So that's why I'm optimistic. Why am I mildly as opposed to greatly? It's because the United States, of course, is putting on big pressure for the relations between Europe and Britain not to improve. And Starmer is not prepared to break with the framework of the United States. So therefore, what he's trying to do is, I think he's trying to find the maximum room for maneuver without a strategic break with the United States. So therefore, I'd put it in two words. One, yes, I think it will go forward. I'm optimistic, but I'm mildly optimistic, not greatly optimistic. I wish I could say I thought it was going to be, you know, a huge step forward, etc. But in important matters, you've got to be realistic. Obviously, for China, mildly optimistic is better than, you know, deterioration, because the British government has been acting very stupidly, you know, for a considerable number of years. So that's the phrase I would use, mildly optimistic.
0: You know, in addition to being an economist, you were the economist in London for some time. I'm really wondering, from your perspective, when you think about trade with China and how it could benefit the UK, I'm sure you've thought about this a lot personally. What kind of relationship should the UK have with China to benefit the people of the UK?
1: Well, the fundamental one. I mean, I'm a supporter of the Labour Party. Therefore, I'm not being biased, but I say that I think the person who had the best grasp of the situation was David Cameron, the Conservative Prime Minister. Looked at from the point of view of London, the relations between Britain and China are advantageous in the sense that they don't really compete very much in different same areas. Therefore, they're complementary. For example, Britain's manufacturing really is a history of decline. It still has a position in certain very high value-added pharmaceuticals and a few niche areas, but it's not really a great manufacturing power, whereas China, of course, is the world's manufacturing powerhouse. On the other hand, London is, with New York, one of the only two real international global financial centres. Therefore, Cameron had a very sensible idea, which was Chinese companies are attempting to go international. That for that, they need an international base. London is the best international base. It's less political risk than being in New York. It speaks English, so it's the same language. And although New York is a bigger total financial center, the core of the New York is the U.S. domestic economy. You make your reputation in the American financial by the U.S. economy, whereas nobody makes their reputation in the city simply by dealing with the British economy. It's a medium economy. That's the way you put it. It's incredibly international. People make their reputation in London because of their command internationally. So therefore, Cameron had a rather sensible idea, which is to encourage Chinese companies to make London their base for going international. We had a even bigger advantage at that time, of course, because Britain was part of the European Union. So it was then a base in the European Union. And that was a very good idea. Britain's got, it's not only in finance, it's highly skilled in advertising, it's highly skilled in certain human resource sectors. And they were very complementary. So two economies which didn't compete very much and were highly complementary. And that was a very sensible idea. And that was when I was running London's economic policy. That's what we concentrated on. I mean, I had dozens and dozens of meetings regarding the question of China, and I know how interested the financial sector in London was. They thought, that's great. China wants to go international. China's got huge financial resources. Please come to London. We're a very good base. And they didn't have to bluff. It was a really good base. That was, of course, then all wrecked by the decisions by the United States to worsen relationships. And that's why, for example, Britain took sensible decisions to join the Asian Infrastructure Investment Bank, for example, despite the opposition of the United States. But that was all wrecked by the relationships of the United States, which demanded that Huawei would be cut out of the British telecommunications system, which had been a very good part of for a long time. The telecommunications companies in Britain didn't want it because Huawei was very good value. It did damage to the British economy. It failed to take advantage of the openings, and it created a big mess. Now the result of which is Britain's economic situation is rather bad, not primarily due to the situation with China, primarily due to the war in Europe, in the Ukraine and other factors of that type. But nevertheless, relations with China can come out of it. But the problem is, you know, more than a decade has been wasted in that situation. So in this case, I'm not a conservative, but the person who had the most sensible idea on this was David Cameron. I mean, the level of national politics. London, when I was running it to when Ken Livingstone was mayor, pursued exactly the same policy even earlier. Oh, yeah.
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0: You study a lot of things, including the Belt and Road Initiative, which I hope to get to later, but you also study China's economy from within China, and you study it at Renmin University here in Beijing. A lot of Western political pundits and media professionals, especially in the US, the UK, Europe, they like to refer to China's economy as slowing. You know, depending on how you measure it, it could be accurate or not. It looks like it's actually adding $1 trillion a year, despite the fact that GDP is reducing as a metric in terms of its growth each year. In your assessment, how is China's GDP growth last year and the last couple of years and now, and what factors have contributed to its resilience?
1: Well, it's growing entirely in line with the projections that it made. I mean, one of the problems of the people who write on China's economy in the West is they don't bother to read what China says. They invent, they think they're so arrogant and think that they know better that they don't even bother

0: to read what China says. And then they're surprised that China doesn't do what they claimed it should have done when China never said it was going to do it in the first place. So let's go back and look at fundamentally. At the time of the adoption of the last five-year plan, that's the 14th one, China set two intermediate-term goals, that is, went beyond the five-year plan. One was to 2035, which the target was to become a moderately developed economy. And then the other one was for 2049. That's 100 years of the People's Republic of China, in which it would be a fully developed modern socialist society. Okay, now, in doing the exact growth targets, China was very careful wording. It said, there is no obstacle to doubling GDP and GDP per capita between 2020 and 2035. It's very careful. It doesn't say this is a target. It says there is no obstacle. Okay, well, but we can take that. That means if you want to double GDP and GDP per capita, and because they're the same thing in China because there's no population growth, that means you have to have 4.7% growth rate average between 2020 and 2035. Actually, in the first 5 years, China grew a bit faster than that. It's growing about 5%. So the latest target, 4.5 to 5%, well, the 4.7% that's required falls slap bang in the middle of that range. So China is growing exactly in line with what it projected. And if people actually bother to read what China do, they'd see that China is advancing in line with the targets which it itself set, not what somebody else invented. That's what it said it was going to do. Then if you look at it internationally, that means the US economy grows at slightly over 2% a year. That means China's economy has grown more than twice as fast as the US, and Europe's economy grows a little bit above 1% a year, and Japan also. So that means China's economy is growing more than twice as fast as the United States. It's growing four times as fast as Europe and Japan. But the other thing which is crucial, and this is the new qualitative thing, is the technological character of this. Because China has achieved during the 14th five-year plan something no developing economy has ever achieved before. That is to become a technological leader in a number of areas. I'm not pretending that China is the technological leader in everything. You've had developing countries which grew very rapidly before, not as fast as China, but nevertheless, they were growing fast. But none ever became a technological leader. And that's what China's achieved. It's achieved it in EVs. It's achieved it in renewable energy. It's achieved it in pharmaceuticals. It's achieved it in sectors of AI. And that is something new. And that's obviously going to develop much further during the new five-year plan. So China has grown exactly in the way which it projected. So if the West is surprised about this, it's because they don't bother to find out what China itself has been projecting. And China has outperformed its goals ever since Deng Xiaoping took them, set these goals in at the time of reform and opening up, and it continues to hit the goals which it set. So that's what the outcomes come in. And the latest five-year plan and this year's growth target is entirely in line with what China projected.
1: I want to take on some criticisms because I'm not necessarily equipped to answer them, but I think that you might. So I'm going to ask you a three-part question. So critics often point out structural issues in China. So I would say a lot of people point to unemployment, which I clock at 5.2%. I think that's healthy. I don't know, but a lot of people say China has an unemployment issue. People point at the real estate issue, that the price of real estate has gone down over the last 5 years, and people point at consumption and that China needs to increase consumption. How do you look at these three metrics?
0: Well, the first one is, let's take the question of unemployment. Unemployment in China is not excessive. It has an issue which the government has to pay a great deal of attention to, which is the following. The rate of growth of productivity in China is very fast, one of the fastest in the world, probably the fastest in the world. Right. Now, that creates a problem. That means that, therefore, the economy has to grow fast. Otherwise, you will have unemployment, because that's the inevitable thing. If you can produce the same output with less people, that's what the productivity is. The economy has got to grow fast. And then, as in all countries, the new entries into the workforce, that is young people, are less skilled and less experienced and therefore less employable than people who have got longer experience. That's the same with every country in the world. If you have a pressure on employment, unemployment, it shows up amongst young people for that reason, right? Okay. But there's no great crisis. It's just an attempt at a matter which China has to pay you some attention to, and it is paying attention to. One of the

0: assumptions, the material basis of people's living standards. That determines how much they can buy, how much food, how much housing, how many holidays they can take, etc. That's extremely important, right? But it's used in the West frequently as another thing, which is to say, what it is we should have the highest percentage of consumption in GDP. Well, not merely are these the same thing, they're directly contradictory. That is, the higher the percentage of consumption in GDP, the more slowly consumption will grow. This is not merely what you would expect from the point of view of economic theory, it's just confirmed by the facts. Therefore, when they say boost consumption, they can mean two different things, one of which is I entirely agree with, which is that you have to increase the rate of living standards as fast as possible, which is consumption. There's a limit to that because you also have to invest and so on and so forth, but as much as sustainably possible, as rapidly as possible. And the second one is that you have to increase the percentage of consumption in GDP, in which case the rate of growth of consumption will slow down. So this is hopelessly confused from the point of view of theoretical economics, right? Okay. The reason is very simple, because consumption, by definition, is not an input into production. If something is an input into production, it's not consumption. So therefore, if you are reducing the inputs into production by increasing the percentage of consumption, then the economy will grow more slowly and consumption will grow slowly. So this whole thing is absolutely, for our hopeless confusion in the West. Yeah, I started studying China's economy in 1978, and I wrote my first big article on China's economy in 1992, which is, heaven help us, how long? That's 34 years ago, right? Okay. Yes, and this is China continuing to make transitions. In 1978, the big problem in China was that to make sure everybody had a house and make sure everybody had enough food. That was the focus then. Then it moved into medium technology, let's say production of personal computers, electronic goods, etc. And now it's making a transition into another type of thing, which is high technology. Yes, so of course, some sectors of the economy are contracting and other sectors of the economy are growing very fast. That's why you have to use GDP and averages, because you will always be able to find something below the average and you will always be able to find something above the average. I mean, you can always predict, wouldn't matter where it was, you would always find something which is performing worse than the average. And that's because the sectors which are becoming less important, and that's what's happening in real estate. But that's why you have to look at the economy as a whole. You can't rip a thing out of context, because if you cherry pick, you will always be able to find something. I could equally find you something which is growing at 25% or 30% and claim that the economy is, you know, growing at an unbelievable level. And it's just absolute nonsense. You have to look at the economy as a whole.
1: Wow. I'd never really thought about it that way. Actually, you've completely changed my outlook on how to view the economy. Thank you for that. I want to talk about poverty alleviation, because this, you know, China raised, you know, depending on how we look at it, hundreds of millions of people out of extreme poverty. You know, how does this compare to models in the West, and what lessons can the West learn? Because I know there's poverty in the United States and there's extreme poverty in the United States, 1.25%, I believe. And what can developing countries learn from China's model?
0: Well, I think two things. One, yeah, I mean, China if you go back to 1978, 850 million people out of World Bank defined poverty. It's one time it was almost 100% of those have been taken out of poverty. I'm glad to see that some other countries, India, for example, now, and some parts of sub-Saharan Africa are growing. And so China's no longer 100%, which is good, because I want those countries to get out of poverty as well. Okay. But nevertheless, it's the single biggest contribution to that. And there are two factors in this. One is there is no substitute for rapid economic growth. If you cannot lift hundreds of millions of people out of poverty via redistribution, as it's put in China, it's, you know, socialism, or let's not use socialism, let's just say good life, is not redistribution or the equal distribution of poverty. That's not what it's about, right? You have to grow. There is no substitute for rapid economic growth. But the other big lesson is that, as we find out in Europe and in the United States, trickle down doesn't work. I mean, in the United States, why is there so much political discontent and why is there such poverty? The economy has been growing not as fast as China, but relatively reasonably. 2% a year would be enough to maintain the increase in living standards. But it's all been going to the top 10% of the population. Therefore, the sections in the United States at the bottom

0: them have been getting worse off. It's not a, they're not even maintaining their position. And China has two things. One is it's the increase in real wages. That is the average income of the population. The studies done by the International Labour Organization show that for decades, China has had the fastest growth of real wages, that is inflation-adjusted wages in the world. So you have two processes going on. One is that the poorest people are being lifted out of poverty, which is fantastic and gets the headlines, is great. But it also means the average standard of living is growing very fast. The second final thing is, however, even if you don't rely upon trickle-down, which China doesn't, the final, let's say in China, 50 million or the final 5% or 10% of the economy won't occur spontaneously. You, in China, to get rid of the final things of poverty, you had to have a mass mobilization of hundreds of thousands of people were involved in this. I mean, hundreds of thousands of people were involved in implementing the campaign and tens of millions of people were affected because this had to be such as things as, for example, in some villages, for example, were in positions where you simply can't make them economically viable. They don't have a transport system. It would be impossibly expensive to put in, you know, proper sanitation, properly electricity. So in the most extreme cases, while China in general wanted people to stay where they were, they had to create new housing, new villages, and they had to move people. Then they had to take very decisions to do some things which were not necessarily most economically rational or profitable. That's better than rational at that point in your time. You know, build tunnels through mountains and other things and getting power supplies, etc. to areas which were depressed. And that was a huge mobilization. And it was one of the targets. You had to have, you know, it was targeted down to, you know, the level of individual villages to, in order to do this. The final bit couldn't be done simply by relying upon economic growth. So therefore, that's what I think that is a lesson for every developing country. They have to have rapid economic development and they have to have a conscious policy to get poverty. You can see this statistically. Because one of the funniest things is people say, oh, the social conditions in China are very bad and it's all slave labor, et cetera, et cetera. Okay, well, let's look at this then. Okay. In economics, it's well known that the per capita, the best overall indicator of social conditions is life expectancy. Why? Because it takes all the good things, increase in economic growth, good education, good health, environmental protection. It takes the negative things, poverty, bad health system, environmental pollution, etc., and gives you a single number. Right. It then turns out that the 73% of life expectancy globally is explained by GDP per capita. So therefore, that's why you can't get out of poverty without growing and social improvement social conditions, because it's the single most important factor. But that still means that 27% is not explained by GDP per capita, it's explained by your social policies. So you can look at a country and say, well, is it growing in line with or more than or less than its GDP per capita? Well, then the situation is clear. In the United States, you live 2 years less than you would expect from the GDP per capita. That means the overall social conditions in the United States are negative. And you can measure this. This is not just a, you know, reporting on things. This is shown in the fact that the life expectancy is less than you would expect. And in the case of China, life expectancy is about 2 years better than you would expect that from its GDP per capita. That's showing you, therefore, the overall is far from being slave labor and super exploitation and all this stuff. What is actually happening is the social conditions in China mean that the social policies are a positive even beyond what is the very rapid economic growth. And it's these two processes. It's the economic growth and the specifically targeted social policies that explain for the success in eliminating poverty and improving the conditions of the people. And that, of course, is a general lesson for all developing countries.
1: Wow. Have you written a paper on this? Because I want to read more about this particular insight, because that is phenomenal.
0: Well, yes, there's two things. I wrote it in my first book that was published in Chinese, called China's the Great Game. That's written in 2016. There's a whole chapter on that. And then I'm actually working with people at this moment on a much more extensive study of it globally, which is with Global South Insights, which is a data project that I work with, in addition to my work in Shenyang, and they, which is looking at this on a global scale, because I looked at it particularly from the point of view of China, because I'd studied China's economy in from 1978, but when I wrote the book, I obviously had to deal with the Mao period from 1949 to 1978, and I had not studied that in great detail. So I wanted to approach that really. Now, I formed the following conclusions. So as regards the economy, some people lay the emphasis during the Mao period, that 49 to 76 or 78, on the lanes of the foundation of economic growth in China, the first heavy industry, the first cars, etc. All of it is true. But actually, the thing that China's economic growth in that period was not much faster than the world. It was a bit faster than the global average, but it was not much faster. So I don't think there was an economic miracle in China. It's true, it was the precondition for the later growth. But what was sensational in that period was the social improvement. Life expectancy, depending upon, increased by about 30 years during this life, the period of Mao. If you understand why Mao is so highly regarded in China, it's not merely for the obvious thing of, you know, throwing out the foreigners and liberating China, etc. If somebody during your lifetime, you live 30 years longer than you did at the beginning, you tend to feel rather well disposed towards them. And so therefore, the way I put it is, during the early period, you had you did not have an economic miracle. You had the foundations of later development, but you did not have an economic miracle, but you did have a social miracle. And that's the first thing that you've got to get right, okay? And then I had given you what I already said since 78. Yeah, so I did that on study in China. What we're doing at the present time is we're extending that to other parts of the world. And it's very interesting, the results, the same methodology. I mean, the countries which are outstanding are countries like Cuba, far, far higher life expectancy than you would expect from its GDP per capita. Vietnam, some ex-socialist countries, such as Albania, etc., which show the conditions of this. So you can measure objectively what is the effect of the social policies of a country. Do you live longer than you would expect or shorter? In Europe, just because where I come from, you live roughly what you would expect. Except in Southern Europe, they clearly are much better in countries like Italy and Spain. You live significantly longer than you'd expect. They know how to live clearly in these countries, right? Whereas in Northern Europe, Britain, Germany, you live more or less what you would expect to live. And in the case of the United States, you live significantly less than you would expect to do. I mean, the big question which should be being discussed in the United States is, why do Americans die so young? That is the objective question which is posed there. Yeah, so we will be publishing that later this year, because it's not possible to do such a comprehensive study with one person. You have to have statisticians and a team of people on it. So yeah, we will be publishing that later this year.
1: Well, when you do, please send me a message. I can put it a shout out on Twitter and other places to let people know, or maybe we could have another interview to discuss it. Oh yeah.
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1: Let's talk about green energy, especially in the context of the Iran war, which is clearly an oil war. It's a war for the Middle East. It's we also had Venezuela. The United States invaded the sovereign nation of Venezuela, kidnapped their elected leader, another oil producing country. At the same time, China is producing solar and wind at scale, and it's being absorbed by the developing world, Europe, and other countries, nations around the world. Even in Nepal, I think 73% of all new cars are purchased are EVs from China. So, I mean, China is absolutely disrupting big oil and developing these new energy technologies. How is that related to sustainable development, economics, and does this insulate developing countries from oil shocks?
0: Well, I'm sorry, the last. Unfortunately, no, it doesn't insulate them. It helps. But we're only at the beginning of the transition towards renewable energy. And we've got to understand, this is one of the greatest economic transitions in history. the entire basis of the economy since the Industrial Revolution has been based on fossil fuels. Firstly, coal during the 19th century, and then oil and gas during the 20th century, okay? Because nobody knew about the question of climate change then, so that these were developed. So

0: Now we know that if we continue in that way, we're going to have a planetary disaster. I mean this literally, seriously. There are two things which can destroy the existing basis of human civilization. One is nuclear war, which can do it in 30 minutes. And the other is climate change, which will take some decades to do, but will have the same consequences. These are the two known existential threats to humanity. Right. Therefore, you had to make this transition anyway. But there is now, however, this has now become, due to the manufacturing prowess of China, also an economic incentive. Because what has happened is that renewable energy has now become cheaper than the fossil fuels. The latest international study shows that, for example, in electricity generation, in 86% of cases, it is cheaper to use renewable energy than it is to use fossil fuels. And therefore, you have a very ironic situation in the United States, which is that Trump is, on the one hand, trying to turn the clock back and build everything on oil. But actually, on the ground, people in the United States are investing in renewable energy, except where he bans it, such as banning wind turbine and so on, all this type of stuff. But it doesn't stop it. Even in the Republican states, they're investing in renewable energy. And you can see very remarkable changes, for example, in a country like India. I know because I've worked with people. I'm not an expert on climate change, so sort of my input in, I work with them because they know what's necessary from the point of climate change, and I know what is the situation in the economy. And if we went back, say, 10, 15 years, India was a big skeptic, that's to put it politely, probably against the idea that you had to develop renewable energy, because it thought there was a trade-off between poverty alleviation and climate change. That is, it thought that fossil fuels were cheaper. The most important thing was to get Indian people out of poverty. Therefore, it would not go in for renewable energy. It made some sort of verbal gestures about it, but didn't do it. Now it's completely changed its policy. And the reason is because of the economic factor, which is it is cheaper to install renewable energy in India than it is. So instead of the goal of poverty alleviation, which would be a very difficult choice, it's a very difficult thing. It's all very well. I have no sympathy with those people who are called for degrowth, etc. It's one thing if you've got the standard living of Europe or the United States and you say, well, we've got a constitution on redistribution, we don't need to grow. Fine, that you can argue about that. Okay. If you are living in sub-Saharan Africa or in India without a toilet, the idea that you don't need to grow economically is frankly nonsense and put forward by people who live in rather privileged countries are out of touch with reality. Therefore, it would have been a difficult choice, but this has now been totally transformed. It is now cheaper to use renewable energy. So the question of poverty alleviation, economic development is not contradictory to renewable energy. It is in line with it. And why has this occurred? It's due to the manufacturing prowess of China. It is the enormous expansion of solar power, et cetera, that's been driving its costs downwards. And it's not stopped going downwards either. It's continuing to go downwards. So Trump, with his attacks on renewable energy and oil, is driving the US economy, an economic bunker. Now, it's not enough to offset it because fossil fuels have been dominant for, 250 years since the Industrial Revolution, you're not going to replace them in years. This is a transition which will take decades. A rough estimate, I think the total complete this transition will take 30 or 40 years because it's so enormous. You've got to replace the whole energy basis of the entire world economy. It will aid in offsetting the effects of oil price increases, etc., but it won't in the short term be enough to offset it, unfortunately.
1: You're involved in an organization called No Cold War, the No Cold War Initiative. Can you explain the organization, what it stands for, and why it's crucial today in the geopolitical climate that is evolving?
0: Well, first, yes, this was formed in 2020 and came out of really the thing of two discussions. One is what was the economic situation, and the second was what was the degree of censorship in the West and how to get around it. Right. If you look at the situation was analyzed as dangerous because, let's look at the situation. The United States is losing economically in competition with

China. It engages in a great deal of bluff and periodically says that peak China, et cetera, but actually it's losing. And it's not merely incidentally losing only to China. It's most spectacularly losing to China. But the other big global South economies are growing faster than the United States. You know, India's growing faster than the United States. Indonesia's growing faster than the United States. Vietnam is growing faster than the United States. The US is losing economically. It could get out of this, but it would require a huge internal change in the US, which we can't go into, at least in this question. Right, okay. But the danger is that the United States is still militarily dominant. It spends more than the next nine countries in the world put together, and therefore there is a danger it will turn to military solutions. This was a somewhat controversial view, minority view, when this was put forward in 2020. We started discussions in 2019 about doing this. Right, okay. I think I'm making a comparison with the old Cold War. In the old Cold War, there was more or less military parity between the Soviet Union and the United States, but there was never economic parity. The Soviet Union was never even half the size of the US economy. Therefore, that the incentive for the United States was to turn the struggle onto the economic terrain, not the military one. Even the big arms buildup of Reagan in the 1980s wasn't really designed to have a war with the Soviet Union. It was designed to put big economic strain on the Soviet economy. So therefore, the pressure on the US was to move things. I mean, it did have wars. Of course, it had horrific wars. You know, Vietnam. I mean, that's how I became involved in political activity. So I'm not trying to pretend it was pacific, but it didn't have an incentive to have a frontal military confrontation. It had, because it was strong economically and weak, relatively weaker or equal militarily. In the new situation in the world, it is losing economically but strong militarily. And therefore, the danger is that we'll attempt to resolve matters militarily. Now, I think, unfortunately, what is it now, 6 years since we put forward this view, which was published in a book, it's not a secret, has very much confirmed this. That is, the United States, and of course very spectacularly as we speak, that is, the United States has increasingly resorted to military solutions. This is obviously the genocide which has been taking place in Gaza, the attack on Venezuela, the war in Ukraine, which is created by the expansion of NATO. And US policy has become more adventurous, because previously it would attack developing countries. Well, now it's attacked a very big developing country, Vietnam, Iran, which is the biggest since Vietnam. But it was also prepared in Ukraine to have a proxy war with a nuclear armed state, that is Russia. That's real adventurism. Because I follow the readings in the United States carefully on strategy, you have people there who think that a war with China is necessary. They don't actually have confidence in the American economic system. If you really had confidence in the economic system in the United States, say, right, we have peace and we will outcompete you, and therefore we won't need any war. But they don't actually have confidence in the US economic system, despite what they claim it's the greatest system ever, et cetera, et cetera. Right. They think that we have what I call, let's call it, military-related solutions with the China, which I don't mean simply a straightforward all-out war, because that's the most dangerous, because it would probably almost inevitably become nuclear. It means such things as provoking a war with China around the question of Taiwan. This is not implicit. There are people who write books about this. They advocate it, and they argue that this would be a conventional war which the United States would win. Now, again, I don't want to exaggerate. That is a minority view in the United States, and it's within what may call important military foreign policy circles, and it's not close to being a majority either. I'd say it's 10 to 15%. But it's 10 to 15% within the mainstream. It's not a few nutters, you know, on the fringes. I think the reason that it's rejected is that because you go to war with another nuclear-armed state around a vital interest for it like Taiwan, can you guarantee that this war is going to remain conventional? Whew, that's one hell of a risk. And I think that the American military and the core of the U.S. establishment
foreign policy establishment thinks that's why they reject it, because it's too risky. They don't believe that this is a scenario. Another one, which is actively put forward, again, I'm not making this up, people write it, is to carry out an energy blockade of China. Because although China is now becoming more and more developing renewables, still for a number of years, let's say 5 years, 10 years, don't know exactly, it will still require energy imports. Furthermore, although the largest, biggest supply of energy imports to the China is Russia, Russia can only supply about 20% of China's oil imports, and it could increase its output a bit, but it couldn't replace West Asia or the Middle East, right? Therefore, China depends upon that. However, the old idea that you could put on a naval blockade of China close to China won't work anymore, because the Chinese Navy has become too strong. And that probably includes the Straits of Malacca as well. Therefore, if you're going to blockade China energy-wise, you have to do it thousands of kilometers from China, because China will not have conventional military forces capable of projecting itself equal to the United States over thousands of kilometers for many years to come. What does that mean? That means you have to cut off from the oil from Venezuela, or you have to have the capacity to cut off the oil from Venezuela, and you have to have the capacity to cut off the oil from the West Asia and the Middle East. This is why the view that the United States will become less interested in the Middle East, don't forget that was a theory which was put forward, let's say, 5 to 10 years ago. They said the United States has now become self-sufficient in oil. That's true, due to fracking. It doesn't need to import oil. Therefore, it will become less interested in the question of West Asia and the Middle East. Okay, but that hasn't happened. They've had more wars there than there were previously. Why? Because the United States would want to have the capacity, makes sense of this, is to cut off the oil to other people. And the other people would centrally include China. So therefore, I would say militarily related solutions doesn't necessarily mean, you know, just a world war with China. It can mean using military pressure against China. And this creates a very dangerous situation, because the economic competition with the United States it's not going to succeed. Its situation is going to get worse. There was a notorious statement, which, for those who wish to say that Germany was responsible for the First World War, which is of course a debate amongst historians, what's held to be the smoking gun was the statement by von Moltke, the head of the German military staff, that war was inevitable and the sooner the better. Now, which sounds very aggressive, of course, but it was actually a rational statement. It was the United States is growing faster than Germany. Russia is growing faster than Germany. If war is inevitable, then we should have the war as soon as possible. This was just an assessment of the situation. And it was put by someone who's listening to a podcast. If the United States is going to have a war, these are the better conditions. In 5 years' time, the situation will be worse. I think there's a great obstacle to that, which I think is the American people. The American people don't want such wars. And they will tolerate going and kidnap somebody like in Venezuela. But I see no appetite amongst the American people for prolonged ground wars. As long as democracy exists in the United States, they'll stop it. Now, I'm old enough to remember the Vietnam War, so I know that these dynamics, okay? Well, then there's one solution to that, of course, is to get rid of democracy in the United States, which is what Trump wants to do. I mean, he says he wants to be a dictator, so, you know, we can take him at his word. And of course, more important than his declarations is the attempts, the packing of the Supreme Court, the attempts to undermine Congress, the use of anti-immigrant forces, basically to terrorize cities, the so-called nationalization of the midterm elections, which means, you know, ballot rigging, etc. I think that's why I consider the question of maintenance of democracy in the United States is one of the most important questions in the world, because there are active attempts to undermine it. Many of the people who are in Silicon Valley are quite openly dictatorial. They are fascists. That's the way I describe it. I don't think that America is fascist.
they would like to make it fascist. Okay, but that's a big problem for them because the American people have some struggle.

0: against this. So that's the situation is dangerous. That's the strategic idea. Then the other idea which we had is that, of course, censorship in the West around the question of China and these threats to the war have become more and more intense. Take myself, for example. I was published on the question of China for many years in The Guardian. They won't publish it now. Somebody who's even better known than I am in the West, like Martin Jakes, who's, you know, because of his books, When China Rules the World, that he says he doesn't even bother to submit them to The Guardian anymore because they won't publish it. So the censorship which exists in the West has got much, much worse around the question of China. And therefore, what you can use is social media. So therefore, there is a network of people like yourselves, none of whom, of course, has the power of, you know, some the big central broadcasting organizations, but put together, they reach many, many, many tens of millions of people. So the two ideas. And then what we wanted to do is we wanted to create something incredibly international. I mean, you can go to No Cold War's website, which I, of course, encourage people to do, and you'll find the list of the coordinating committee. I mean, it's very pleasant. I'm in an organization in which white people are a minority. And incredibly international. You know, we have people from Brazil, Mexico, South Korea, North Macedonia, Pakistan, India, South Africa. I can't remember everybody. Which is incredibly international. And therefore, of course, that's very important because a part of our analysis is, with such a global situation, is the interchange of ideas. We meet, you know, every week, in which you're able to get a report from most places in the world of what is happening, and that helps correct many views. So it's that. I would like to think that our activity is not needed, but unfortunately, our thesis that United States would increasingly turn to military solutions, I'm afraid, is very much confirmed by what is happening, as you can see, of course, literally at this moment.
1: You know, I want to talk about what you just mentioned, social media to some extent. You know, we have China opened up visa-free entry into China for countries without reciprocation over the last couple of years. And with Starmer's visit, it looks like people from the United Kingdom will be able to come to China visa-free soon. I want to see your evaluation. Do you think that, you know, thousands or tens of thousands or hundreds of thousands of people from the UK coming to China to visit over the next couple of years might possibly dramatically impact the way that people in the West see China, because they're going to be uploading their own videos and traveling around the country, going to Xinjiang for themselves, going to Beijing, and seeing what China is actually like versus what they get on The Guardian and the BBC?
0: Yeah, again, let's choose it very carefully. You said dramatically impact. It will impact. That's why, of course, because there are still other contrary things that, you know, the main British media, as I say, exercise almost complete censorship on the ability to put out material on China, and it puts out false information about many, many other things. Yes, it is true that anybody who comes to China sees the reality within, you know, half an hour, more or less. You know, they get off the plane, they get into the city, and they say, oh my God, this is incredibly advanced, and it's clean. Nobody's walking around looking terrified and terrorized as though they're in some police state. And it's a better city. I mean, it's more pleasant. I mean, you know, for example, it's more pleasant to be in Shanghai or Beijing than it is to be, for example, in London or New York. You know, you don't have homeless people sleeping all over the place. You don't have totally run down infrastructure. You have a very, you know, health service is able to functions very well. Yes, of course, that has an impact. But on the other hand, the number of people who will come is hundreds of thousands. I think hundreds of thousands is possible, is from the point of view of Britain. I don't think it would be millions, but I don't think it would be 10,000 either. And they will talk to a lot of people. And it's part of a process of changing the image of China in the world. I mean, one of the things, the other thing which is going in the same process is, of course, the new prestige, which is of Chinese products. For example, BYD, you know, they tripled their sales of cars in Europe in the first part of the year. It was a very funny article that was in, I think it was the Wall Street Journal. I read the New York Times and the Wall Street Journal every morning. So maybe it was the New York Times, but I think it was the Wall Street Journal. They had their motoring correspondent. She got somehow special permission to have got a Chinese EV because you can't import them into the United States. And she said it was just great. It was better than an American car. I mean, she didn't say that implicitly. She said it was better than an American car. And she said, she ended it with a paragraph which said, Mr. Trump, don't forget that you said while we can't import Chinese EVs, they can set up factories to produce the EVs in China. So please don't forget this, because when they start doing so, I want to buy one. That changes the situation. Again, I remember it when I'm old enough to know, when Japanese products first began to appear in Britain, people used to think this was really funny. Well, why are we getting things from Japan? And they were of low quality at that time. This is ages ago. This is in the 1950s, just to show how old I am. Right, okay. Now, of course, Japanese products are a byword for their excellent, technical qualities, et cetera, et cetera. And China is now changing its position from being producing medium technology goods to having high quality ones. It's also producing medium technology ones. So you have a whole process which is taking place of one hand is a bigger impact even than people coming to China is people buying Chinese products abroad, and they say, God, these are really good, high quality. Therefore, they must be sort of living well in China. And also it will have an impact of people come in here. And it's a change. I mean, another strange thing which happened, interesting thing happened, was there was a phenomenon in the United States recently, which was commented upon in American papers, called going Chinese, which meant various people in the United States, whatever was your actual ethnic origin, you sort of declared yourself Chinese and put things on. This would have been unthinkable 5 years ago. So therefore, yeah, it's part of a whole process. I think China's very sensible to have the visa pre-policy. It's both the outgoing of China in its products and the coming into China is all changing China's image in the world. Again, look at the media, which is the most biased of all. Right, okay. 2 years ago, all the articles were about peak China and China's economy in total crisis and so on and so forth. I know, because I used to be asked about to refute all various articles on that. Now the story is on the contrary, that the Western car industry is about to be overwhelmed by the vast superior EVs which are coming out from China. I mean, the West doesn't seem to be able to get a balanced view of China. It has what used to be called manic depression, or now called bipolar disorder. It's either in the depressive state, which it was 2 years ago about China, and it's now a bit in the manic state. But it means that the change of China has changed. Oh, another thing that was gained about, 10 years ago, was a book by a guy called Will Hutton, who was regarded falsely in Britain as a big expert on China. And he said, of course, China can assemble things, but it can't produce brands. Okay, well, look at the fight in the United States around the question of TikTok, whether you had a big political crisis because, I can't keep up with the number of people. I think it was 130 million people had installed it last time I heard, that it may have gone up. So all these things were untrue about China are being refuted by the facts, and the first-hand experience is even more powerful, of course, than any reporting on it.
1: Thank you so much for your time, John Ross.
0: Okay, thank you very much, Jason.

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1: Now the news. I'm Shane Bigham. Typhoon Maysak has made landfall in Hainan. All inter-island train services across the province have come to a halt. It's the first typhoon to hit China this year. Heavy gales and torrential rains are expected in other provinces too. In Guangdong, authorities have stepped up measures recalling fish boats to port. Beijing has hit back at Washington over allegations of illegal fishing, calling a recent U.S. report naked political manipulation. Foreign Ministry spokesperson Guo Jiakun rejected the U.S. National Oceanic and Atmospheric Administration

0: Findings, stating they lack factual and international legal basis. Guo defended China's record, highlighting its zero-tolerance policy toward illegal fishing. The spokesperson accused the U.S. of having its own deplorable record on marine conservation, citing long-standing overquota tuna fishing violations in the Pacific. China's State Council has released a plan to advance the Beautiful China Initiative. The plan targets a marked improvement in the country's ecological and environmental quality by 2030, with greener production and lifestyles becoming the norm and carbon emissions peaking on schedule. Major projects will focus on tackling air, water, and soil pollution, protecting marine environments, and improving industrial waste management. France recorded more than 2,000 excess deaths during a late June heat wave. The country's health minister cautioned that the figure is expected to rise. The extreme heat swept across France and much of Europe, triggering widespread alerts and renewed concerns over the growing health impacts of increasingly frequent and severe heat waves. The World Meteorological Organization is expecting El Nino conditions to strengthen rapidly in the coming months. The agency warns of stronger activity between July and September, driving higher risks of heat waves, droughts, heavy rainfall, and other extreme weather. Forecasts show widespread above-average temperatures across most land areas and shifting rainfall patterns, including wetter conditions in parts of the central and eastern Pacific and drier weather over regions such as the Indian subcontinent and Australia. U.S. President Donald Trump says it's ridiculous for Washington to maintain what he called a one-sided relationship with NATO. In a social media post, Trump criticized European allies, saying the alliance is not reciprocal and should take greater responsibility for its own defense. His remarks come days before NATO leaders meet in Turkey to discuss defense spending and the alliance's future. Trump has repeatedly criticized European allies over their response to the war in Iran, as several countries restricted the use of bases for U.S. forces. Last year, NATO leaders agreed to raise defense spending to 5% of GDP by 2035, following pressure from Trump. Indonesian authorities say they've recovered the body of a U.S. pilot killed in a suspected attack. The military says Nicholas F. Goslin was flying a small aircraft when it was downed in Indonesia's easternmost region on Thursday. Officials say the incident was allegedly carried out by an armed separatist group. Authorities say pursuit operations are underway. The UN Children's Agency says about 100,000 Lebanese children could miss the new school year unless war-damaged schools are repaired by September. A joint assessment by UNICEF and Lebanon's Education Ministry found 340 schools and vocational centers were damaged during the recent Middle East conflict, with over a dozen destroyed. UNICEF warned that prolonged school closures could increase the risk of child labor and early marriage. Japan plans to sharply raise fees for foreign resident visa renewals and status changes. Under a draft order, charges would increase from 6,000 yen, about $37, to a range of 10,000 to 75,000 yen, while permanent residency fees would jump from 10,000 yen to 200,000 yen, a 20-fold increase. The Immigration Services Agency says the changes could take effect in October after public consultation. The proposal's drawn criticism from foreign residents and advocacy groups. Chinese scientists have launched the country's 16th Arctic expedition, with three research vessels departing from Dalian on Friday. The mission will focus on climate change, including sea ice, ocean, biological, and atmospheric monitoring. The expedition will also involve joint research with scientists from Russia, Germany, and other countries. The Jiangsu Book Fair is opened in the city of Suzhou, bringing together more than 400 publishing and distribution organizations. Organizers say an additional 800 publishers and distributors are taking part in the online section, showcasing more than 200,000 titles as the fair aims to promote public reading for audiences of all ages. Popular children's authors such as Shen Shishi and Yang Hongying are hosting interactive sessions and storytelling events. And that's the news. I'm Shane Dogan.
1: Ideas matter. Ideas matter. This is Dialogue.
2: Hello and welcome to this special edition of Dialogue, the China Drive, Technology for Humanity. I'm Xu Qinduo. From space exploration and 5G to green energy and AI, China's scientific and technological advances over the past decades, especially in recent years, have drawn global attention. Amid a volatile world, China is placing strong emphasis on what it calls technological self-reliance and self-strengthening, a key goal outlined in its proposal for the next 5-year plan. How have these technologies transformed everyday life in the country? What is China's strategy for securing a leading role on the global tech stage? And ultimately, how will the world benefit from this journey?
3: Guests of this edition are Danilo Turk, former president of Slovenia, Michele Garaci, former Undersecretary of State at Italy's Ministry of Economic Development, Bert Hoffman, professor at the East Asian Institute at the National University of Singapore and former World Bank Country Director for China, Charles Tong, chairman of the Brazil-China Chamber of Commerce and Industry, Dr. Hong Chen, chairman and CEO of the Hina Group, Zun Ahmed Khan, research fellow at the Center for China and Globalization, Paul Gillis, professor of accounting at Beijing International Studies University.
2: In the studio, we also have members of our young audience taking part in the discussion. Welcome to the show. Well, tech development or tech innovation has been one of the striking features of China's modernization. We'll start with Zun. You have been here living in China for 10 years. What's your observation of China's tech development?
4: Wow, Chindo, firstly, you know, these 10 years that I've lived in Beijing, originally I'm from Pakistan. What I've noticed is, you know, the moment I landed, the first thing I noticed was, honestly, the ease with which people of every age group were making WeChat payments. It was shocking. As someone who's traveled to many countries in the world, this was definitely, you know, a moment to absorb and to discuss with the people around me, like, how is this even possible? Moving forward, you know, 10 years on, I see that everything and anything we need to do, you know, WeChat provides all kinds of services, of course, whether you want to book a hotel, you want to book flying tickets, everything and anything is accessible online. Then I think I'll also mention how safe the cities are, how safe whether you are in the mega cities like Beijing, Shanghai, or places that I've traveled to, you know, small counties, recently developed parts of the country, they're also very safe. And I think technology also has a major role to play in that. It's the fact that, you know, people find these spaces to be accessible, they find it easy to, you know, move around, and they find it easy to express what they feel and what they experience. So, and obviously, then let's talk about the fact that, which is my focus here, China's engagement with the world, in particular the Global South. I think one of the greatest contributions that China has made since in the last 10 years in particular is that it has invested in technologies that are transformative for the world at large. Whether we are talking about green development, whether we are talking about you know, space technology, anything and everything, you know, China is making it possible for the world at large to progress in a way that is affordable, is sustainable, and it is accessible. And I think that technology transfer is something that is changing how we can perceive the world moving forward. So yeah, being a resident in Beijing, in China, I think we are definitely living in the future. There is no doubt about it. And when China opens the visa policies and you see so many people from parts of the world that had misconceptions, they just see how easy things are, how accessible things are, services are. And the investment that China has done also in educating citizens, in engaging young people. When you see DeepSeek and so many other initiatives coming from young people, you also know that education is being geared towards making sure that the younger generation is spearheading these changes. So there's a lot to uncover there, but I can say that anyone who comes to China for the first time will be inspired and definitely surprised to see how life works here.
2: Dr. Chen Hong, you know, if you look at the upcoming five-year plan from 2026 to 2030, we have this outline which prioritizes things, of course, related to innovation, to tech development, such as strengthening original innovation, breakthroughs in core technologies, integrating science with industry, and building up education and talent under the Digital China framework. How do you assess this overall strategy?
5: I think the strategy is very powerful because this is really a coordinated strategy, not piece by piece. What I mean by coordinated strategy is that if you look at the soil for a company to be successful, you need four pillars. Number one, the industry where the company is in has to be supported by the government and promoted by the government. Technology is. Number two, you need a very, very good investment environment. Yeah, a lot of VCs, private equities, others giving money to entrepreneurs. Number three, you need entrepreneurs who are willing to take the risk. Chinese are very, very good entrepreneurs. You've seen a lot of great entrepreneurs in the past. Number four, you need a stock market so that those investment by early investors can get a return. If you have this very, very much coordinated strategy put in one place, you have

0: Silicon Valley. So for the next 5 years, you can look at what the government is trying to do is that the self-reliance is very, very important because of the geopolitical environment. You have to. Sometimes you've been forced to. So what's happened over here is when you have a very, very good environment, you're suddenly starting taking about the theoretical, we call it the scientific knowledge from professors, institutions, et cetera, with a very, very strong industrial base, which is very, very manufacturing industrial base has been very, very strong for China in the past. I think number one globally, right? You're starting putting two together. Scientific plus innovative industrial combination. Now suddenly all the four pillars don't come into forming into place. You're starting generating great companies. The government is really taking this entire environment plus geopolitical environment, decoupling, etc., starting making sure that next 5 years they have to make sure they're self-reliant and also on the core innovative technologies rather than just a me too and imitation stuff.
1: Well, Miguel, you are from Italy. You have been observing, following the Chinese development closely. And if you look at the sector, for example, EV, electric vehicles, I think if you go back a few years, China was not the only country talking about or making efforts about producing EVs and to make it available, to make it, affordable for the use by as many people as possible as efforts against the climate change. But why China basically now is in a leading position in terms of manufacturing high-end EVs and also at affordable prices around the world?
2: Well, I think the answer lies in two aspects. One is, like you said, one is the tendency to try to do climate-related vehicles that don't pollute the cities because we had a problem of pollution in the city. So with the EV, you get rid of the pollution in the city. Maybe you move it to where the electricity is being produced, and maybe there is no real net benefit, but at least it is done outside of the urban area. So that's one key advantage. The second one on EV is that you basically make the country less reliable on fossil fuel from the Middle East and other countries that may or may not be always stable politically and geopolitically. So you do want to have some kind of sovereignty in the way that you power your vehicles. So this is the side on the, let's say, the macro geopolitical issue that I looked at. The other thing is why is BYD, many others, Xiaomi and others, why they're successful? And actually, we studied this as a case study here at NYU in Shanghai. The case of BYD, they started in, I'll make it very simple, okay? It's not quite like that, the story, but just to illustrate the point. They started by doing buses, urban buses in Shenzhen, and then to do, at the same time, moped. So what they did is they first did the most difficult thing in the world, that is buses that drive for 15, 16 hours a day, and they need to recharge, so that's the biggest challenge. And they, at the same time, did the easiest one, which is moped, that you don't drive for a long period of time and they easily recharge with a battery that you can carry and even charge in a restaurant or in a cafe. So they learned how to do those two extreme, one very easy, one very difficult. And then when it came to do vehicles for normal EV cars for individuals, that was in the middle. That was the easiest thing to do. Once you learned to do the hardest, and the easiest one, you have gone down the learning curve, and that's why BYD, Xiaomi, and the others are now leaders in the world. And of course, not just in China, but in other countries, with now China being one of the top exporters of EV in the world. Selling what? Selling something that is of a very high quality. Recently, I have driven a EV car, and I invite all of you to do it. Push the accelerator down. As an Italian, I tried the Ferrari, so I understand what acceleration means. The torque force of electromagnetic field is instantaneous, and it's really comparable, if not even better than the internal combustion. You don't need to race with car, but this acceleration push is also a safety measure that when you need to make some abrupt turn or change of direction of speed, then the EV is there for you. The technology is there for you. Now, we have an issue with the European Union that has put tariff on all the EV imported from China to protect our own industry. But I think this is a big mistake because the best way to protect our automobile industry is to allow our Fiat Stellantis company to compete in the market. And I know bringing some cars from China would hurt those companies because they are better, low price. But it is through learning that our domestic company can then see what the best in class do and start learning instead of being closed up in the bubble that the European Union

0: want to do for them, because it just they will just be out of market very soon.
1: Well, competition is always good there. Let's take a look at AI development in China. I was in Shanghai not long ago. There, I saw how AI is being used in surprising ways, I would say, like brewing coffee or acting like a personal trainer. So it's amazing to see the AI technologies now becoming part of our life. Let's take a look.
2: 小黑。 Guess where I am? Some futuristic workshop? Not exactly. A tech geek's paradise? Almost. It's more like a living laboratory where innovators test how AI can reshape everything from smart homes to emotional companions. Today, my friend Simon and I are seeing how AI can craft smarter, more personalized lives. Stay tuned, you won't want to miss this.
3: I'll buy one,
4: Seriously, Simon.
3: It's amazing.
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4: 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How old are you?
5: Hey there, I'm Nisha, the legendary hero from Chen Tan Guan. My day has been pretty exciting, as always. You know, protecting the people and all that. I've been around for quite some time.
2: It's incredible to have a conversation with a character from Chinese mythology. But the real star here isn't a single product, it's an experience. The store is called The Palette, where customers can come in and check out all the latest tech innovations and witness its endless possibilities.
6: We want people to know that everyone can be a tech enthusiast. Technology shouldn't sit behind shop windows or locked in a display case far out of reach. You can see how we design our display cases a bit lower on purpose. So it's easy for anyone to walk right up and try things out. Technology should feel welcoming and warm. As you explore it, you go from a curious beginner to an enthusiast, then to a true player who actually knows what technology can bring.
2: But this is what really impressed me. It's called AI Memoir. You talk to the app for about 10 hours about your life, and it writes your autobiography.
7: What an emotional gift, and for me, yes. Being a little bit older, something that all of us have in our lives, the stories, reading books, but to think of actually, to come up with the idea, amazing.
8: Especially for senior age, right?
7: Yeah.
8: I mean, people tend to recollect what happened when I was 5, you know, what happened was I was 10, you know, something sweet between me and my parents, you know, or my relative. You can just talk to the app and it will record and will make some necessary changes.
7: Yeah.
8: At the end of the day, it will produce a book about your life. What a gift.
7: What a gift for somebody else, but also what a gift if you could give that to one of your family members, they could read your life.
8: Yes.
7: From your perspective about them as well. Just so many different nuances that you could have.
2: We know AI as coded interactions within our apps, but imagine when it leaps out, becoming a trusted companion in our daily lives. This is the promise of the humanoid robot.
9: We hope that when a humanoid robot interacts with people, it won't just output basic audio. We want it to engage using coordinated movements of the head, hands, and waist, a fully integrated set of actions.
2: Movement is key to making robots more lifelike and relatable, but it's only half the story. For a robot, it needs to see and understand in real time.
10: The most fundamental thing in how robots work is the senses, especially the visual senses. So your vision senses need to be very stable, and your audio senses need strong processing capabilities to handle the input properly.
2: While engineers are still trying to break down these technical barriers, the next frontier for robotics isn't just capability, it's connection. The focus is shifting towards building an emotional bridge between humans and machines.

0: true potential of AI lies in not replacing humans, but in empowering us to live smarter, more creative, and fulfilling life. Now is your turn. If these robots were in your home, how would you live with them?
1: So, Mr. Turk, welcome back. So, we are talking about AI technology. So, from your observation, I mean, from where you are, how do you look at the AI development in China?
2: Well, look, I'm very happy to be part of this discussion. And before answering your question, I'd like to make a point. There is an old understanding, I should say old, because by now people started to understand China as a country of engineers, a country which has developed enormous progress as a result of its engineering genius, which is now at the phase at which innovation is really in the forefront. And innovation is now seen everywhere. I'll come to artificial intelligence in a short while, but before that, as you know, the innovation has changed many things in the field of electricity. I have been to Ordos area years ago when the solar panels were starting to cover an entire desert area. And I've seen how the innovative spirit works in practice. Now, of course, China is currently producing 1/3 of the global electricity. And that's a huge amount. And by 2035, in 10 years, it is expected to double its production of electricity. And that would be based on clean energy technologies. Now, of course, this is a huge innovative leap forward and also something that shows that the traditional engineering genius can be connected with an important innovative spirit. And I think that that's the key to everything that we see in China nowadays. And of course, the interesting thing is that the political system of China is open to this development, that it is actually not constraining it. It's giving it a little bit of a framework, but progress is being unconstrained. Now, coming to artificial intelligence, as you said, artificial intelligence is permeating our daily lives. It is becoming more and more daily, regular part of our lives. And the question is, how does the world react to this development and how does the world guide this development? So far, it has been largely internationally unregulated and left to innovators and companies.
1: Let's come back to Chinese focus on innovation and tech development. Professor Hoffman, China's new five-year plan outlined emphasis connecting scientific research with industry. Why is this connection important and how do you think this will look in practice?
3: It's important because it's wonderful to have great research and win Nobel Prizes with it. But in the end, people care about production, they care about their livelihood, they care about what do they get out of it. So for that, what is needed is that this high-tech research gets translated in the end into very practical applications, be it services or be it manufacturing, be it something else. And that's where I think China is actually laser focused. Their AI strategy as issued was about making that connection. It was about linking AI with practical application. More broadly, the new quality productive forces say the same thing. Yes, we need to do more basic research, but in areas where we think in future the economy is going to move and where the market is going to be. So that link is very well understood in China. To make it happen is a bit less well understood, a bit more difficult. It is, in part, it's government policy, i.e. you can promote that. There are many, many special technology zones in China that actually do that promotion. There's government policies towards that. There is patent policies towards that. The researchers now can benefit more from application of innovations, and that stimulates researchers around China to, if you want, link up with industry. So there's a number of tools that can help. What also helps, and there is an abundance of that in China, is competition, because competition also drives companies to look for the biggest innovation, the best technologies that are developed in research, be it in-house or at universities, and to apply them to their company. And of course, what we see now, and especially in solar, in EVs, and in wind, that's exactly where that is coming from. The Huawei experience is similar, where Chinese companies, private companies, I should say, have been looking for technologies that they can apply and then deliver better goods for

0: people.
1: Well, the Chinese side issued a new category of visa, K visa, to attract young talents around the world, dam sector. But also, if you read the newspaper, you see basically on a weekly basis, you have a top scientist around the world, some corner of the world will come to China to do research in the Chinese lab or in a university. The attraction or the efforts to attract top talents around the world will also be important factor contributing to innovation, let's say.
2: If we look at some of the largest tech companies in the world, many of them were started by foreigners. And the United States used to be quite welcoming of those kinds of people, and they're not so much anymore. And the question whether that will lead to more of these companies starting up in places like China, and I think that's probably true. And China's program to allow a visa for talented young people in the STEM area is really a smart move.
1: Yes, a smart move to develop yourself. Charles, looking at this Chinese development, the efforts to innovate, to achieve breakthroughs in core technologies, I think people will refer to the advanced chips, for example, because of the export control from the US, you have to do it by yourself, right? So that's the breakthrough, the focus there. Are you optimistic that the Chinese side can continue to advance in that direction? Probably that's why they are calling self-reliance in the tech sector here.
3: Absolutely. China has shown that it can innovate. Today, it's the leader of tech innovations in the world. And I think that like Professor here says, the intelligence of attracting high-tech or brains from around the world will also help China keep on innovating. And to the extent that China keeps on innovating, and its economy will also grow. And this is very important because the Chinese economic growth has contributed so much to humanity around the world. Successive Chinese governments since Deng Xiaoping has been the leader in human rights. People, the West always criticizes China for human rights, but China is the leader of human rights because the essence of human rights is to allow a person a minimum level of human dignity. And, you know, a plate of food and a roof over the head. Mm. That's the essence of human rights. And China has lifted more than 700 million Chinese people, and not only Chinese people. All over the world, China has, you know, just, for example, Brazil has a surplus of $79.8 billion. That helps a lot for the Brazilian economy. And the innovations also contribute a lot to the essence of human rights.
1: Well, let's now turn to our studio audience and take a few questions from there. If you have any questions, please raise your hand. Yes, the young lady.
4: Hello, Professor Gillis. I want to know, do you think China's AI-driven educational technologies can empower global education and help alleviate global educational inequality?
2: I have taught for about 20 years and in China, and I teach in English. The assignments that I give to my students are in English. They're to do writing in English, and I have noticed every year the quality of English improves. But a couple of years ago, it started to improve rather dramatically, and I observed that many of the articles were being written by AI. And so I adapted what I was doing from that. I realized that I couldn't use the written assignments for assessment anymore. And instead I required the use of AI. I leaned into it and had them focus more on generating good material using AI and how to question that AI to do it. But I think that that's a model that will be adapted around the world. And I think it is being adapted around the world to use AI. I'm getting a lot of invitations to conferences on AI and the use of AI in education. So I do think that this idea will be exported from China to the rest of the world and will result in a improvement of education. So I hope that answered your question.
1: That brings us to the end of today's special edition of Dialogue. Many thanks to our guests. I'm Xu Qinduo. See you next time.
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0: Some say Chinese is one of the most difficult languages in the world, and learning it is almost impossible.
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8: Hello and welcome to World Insight with Yu Tianwei. Chinese Foreign Minister Wang Yi is set to begin his visit to Denmark, Sweden, Finland and Norway this Thursday. Earlier this week, a joint statement marked the official launch of China-EU Trade and Investment Consultation Mechanism as both sides convened for the inaugural meeting. China-EU academic and trade cooperation continues to generate mutual benefits. For many European companies operating in China, close collaboration translates into significant investment in innovation. Kim Fauzi, President and CEO of Danfoss, highlights how China has become a major hub for global innovation, particularly in energy efficiency and sustainable development. Simon Trott, CEO of Rio Tinto, explains why long-term cooperation with China is a rewarding strategy. Ola Kalenius, chairman of the board of management at Mercedes-Benz Group, discusses with me about the substantial long-term opportunities his company sees in the Chinese market and beyond. Let's hear their thoughts.
9: This year particularly needs to be celebrated because it's 30th anniversary of your company in China.
10: Yes, that's correct, yeah.
9: Many say the anniversary should be congratulated, but even more important is the vision, the belief in China and the trust.
10: Yes.
9: Tell me more about it.
10: Yeah, so we have now the fantastic year because we can celebrate 30 years in China. And our vision for actually many years now was that China should be our second home. See, it was not just a market for us. It was an area where we really believed in the future. And having been part of this tremendous development in China, we feel very fortunate to be part of this and also to be part of it today, right? So therefore, we have an extraordinary setup in China today. We have very strong partnerships with our Chinese customers and partners, right? So therefore China and our position here is a very special position for Danfoss.
9: Well, you've been having 5,000 employees in China. That's large. And meanwhile, you have been committed to establishing different bases in different parts of China.
10: Yes.
9: Tell me how has that process been for you? What does that mean for you to understand China and today's China in the world market?
10: Yeah, so it has been a tremendous development step by step. We, you know, it's about not overestimating short term what you can do, but still having a long term plan and really not underestimating what you actually can do in the long term, right? And therefore, we have step by step been investing, localizing, building up an organization where we had not only sales and marketing, we build up strong manufacturing base, we have built up a strong engineering base. We have some of the best engineers here in the world. We have speed in our processes. And then we have built up centers where we co-develop with our customers and partners here since a while. So you know, step by step, we have been investing and we have continuously been investing here. Lately, we opened last year, now our largest campus until now, actually, and with 130,000 square meters in Haiyan, which makes us very proud. But it shows also that you need to continue to invest. You need to have up-to-date facilities. You need to have modern facilities, best processes in order to really compete in China. And that has been a tremendous development.
9: Well, you have 12,000 IPs in the world, right? Certainly, that's a lot of technology, but China has been looking at itself as the innovation center of the world these days, and many companies are coming over here. Mm-hmm. You also heard from the Chinese premier, this has become a gym, in a way,
10: exactly, yeah.
9: For everybody to feel what is the best product and test the best product and show their muscles.
10: Well, it works well, and on the one side, you know, when you go to the gym, it's tough work.
9: I do. I
10: when you work out and so on. So, but it's of course the way you keep yourself fit. And it's a very nice picture. We have been using some of the same pictures in Danfoss, you know, because some think, you know, competition, it's tough, maybe we should not go there, and so on. We kind of, in Danfoss, invite the competition. We are not afraid of competition. We think it's part of being healthy, it's part of being faster, it's part of having the incentive to move faster, and therefore we actually really embrace this competition, you see, in China. We are very proud of the speed you learn in China. It's something we can apply globally.
8: You are especially trying to build AI centers here in China, the data centers, and of course China sees itself as the innovation center. Innovation centers are, data centers are everywhere in the country. How do you read this trend? During the process of building up the data centers, what do you think you have learned here in the China market?
10: Of course, building up data centers is the backbone of AI, and it's the backbone of really being able to scale digitally. And you know, whether it's humanoid robots or whatever it is, you need intelligence and you need the digital backbone. So therefore the data centers are super important. So what we have learned is, of course, first of all, how to scale fast, because the speed in which data centers are built today is staggering. And to follow that, I think we have learned that very much in China. Then how to make data centers green, because it's clear data centers use
8: a lot of energy.
10: Use a lot of water. So we have also learned together with our Chinese partners, how can we do this in a sustainable way? How can we do it in a green way for the future?
8: How did you do it?
10: So, sort of, first of all, using technology that is very efficient.
8: And what are these technologies that you think are really on top of the list?
10: Yeah, it could be, there's many, but one of them is, for example, turbo technology. It's within compressors. By having turbo compressors that has no friction, sort of the energy efficiency of compressors like this, oil-free compressors, are very ideal for data centers. So spend much less energy. So technologies that use less energy. Then we have, of course, learned in Danfoss how you reuse the energy. Because one of the byproducts of data centers, you have a lot of excess heat available. So how do you use that waste heat to actually heat up our infrastructure around us? And finally, we have of course seen also here in China that you can then shift your energy source now to renewables, as also you are stepping up on producing renewable energy in China. So I think this model of how to decarbonize, I mean, use less, reuse the energy you have, and then go to green sources is a very, very strong backbone for your industries.
8: Apparently AI, different countries' economies have their roads to go there. Yeah. China, for example, has been emphasizing on AI plus. Mm-hmm. Well, the US, for example, some has been talking about it, reaching for the stars, so to speak, to look at AGI and some of the other things.
10: Yes.
8: So how do you look at China's approach? With that approach, what does that mean for energy efficiency? What does that mean for bringing more AI structural changes to your industry?
10: I think, you know, it's very hard to determine who's ahead right now, because everybody's investing heavily, right?
8: And that's great.
10: And this is really good. So it's a little bit the healthy competition is on with various strategies, various technologies, which is typical when something is emerging. I can see that in China you have an enormous speed. I can see you are very fine integrating AI into the base of your industries and your day-to-day work. It's also coming in the US, but in different, slightly different ways and with different facets. But I think

0: think, you know, I'm impressed with the speed you are working with in China, but also the impact, because it's not just a fashion, it's something
1: a must,
0: you like to talk about. It's something you really do, and it's creating big impacts. It's driving productivity, it's driving better quality of the technologies and so on. So I think you are very well off the ground. I'm not smart enough, I think, to say who's exactly
1: Nobody
0: ahead of the
1: is
0: game
1: smart
0: today,
1: enough to
0: right?
1: Do.
0: So, but I think what is impressive is the determination again here and the scale you are already building.
1: The Chinese premier mentioned several things, mm-hmm. and I think he's quite upfront mm-hmm. and straightforward.
0: Yes.
1: He has been talking about the market is a scarce commodity these days, mm-hmm. a scarce resource. Mm-hmm. How do you see that as a global company when the world is getting ever more fragmented, apparently? What does that mean for your supply chains, mm-hmm. for your trust with your partners?
0: Yes.
1: And also for your drive to work with the best?
0: What it does mean for us is nothing but that we need to partner even stronger with the customers we are serving, and that's what we are doing.
1: And it's so not a slogan.
0: It's really not a slogan. It is really
1: it's about existence.
0: What we are doing, it's about having short distances. So what we have done in this very global supply chain, we have localized more and more. So it means, yes, we can act with the global supply chain, but we are really trying to move as close to our customers as possible to serve better, because there's so big ups and downs and stop and goes, and to have a long supply chain that's globally sometimes hard to serve customers with. Right. So we are very local, and we are very, very close to our partners, so that we make sure we can serve them exactly where they need us, right? So
1: Simon, good to see you.
2: Thank you very much for your time. It's great to be here.
1: 15th five-year plan. Tell me more, what does that mean in terms of opportunities for you?
2: So the 15th five-year plan really provides a clear direction for us to continue to work together, for us to continue to provide the materials that China needs for ongoing development. And so for Rio Tinto, it really is a clear roadmap for how best we continue to collaborate. And one of the things that really stands out is that they will be resource intensive. And so we need to make sure that our business is really strong so that we continue to play a supporting role, providing the materials needed for that transition.
1: When you say resource intensive, yes, indeed. What are some of the trends you're watching most closely for such a big market like China?
2: Yeah, so for us, we're focused on four main commodities, iron ore, aluminium, copper, and lithium. Actually, the timing of the forum, perfect, because our first lithium supply from developments that we've got in Argentina is due to arrive in Shanghai in coming days. And I think that symbolises a little bit the change and the way commodities is changing, because some of those commodities supporting that energy transition are really starting to increase in terms of demand, and we need to make sure that we continue to bring that supply to market.
1: Mm-hmm. Meanwhile, also we are seeing new trends in the industry, for example, applications of AI. Mm. It is a constantly changing technology. We see, for example, it's just for your reference, in China, a lot of people are enthusiastic about OpenClaw, but also OpenClaw has its technological hazards from time to time. So, but my question really is, how do you observe this, understand when to jump, which one to jump on?
2: Yeah, it comes down to prioritization, because if you try and do everything, you get nothing done.
1: Good quote. That's a great quote.
2: And so you've got to focus on the ones where you think you've got real competitive advantage, or you can translate into competitive advantage, but also one that's going to move the needle for your business. And so one of the things that we're trying to do with the reset of the Rio Tinto strategy is really focusing our efforts where we really can make material difference rather than spreading them across too many
1: things. Can you be more specific rather than philosophical on that point, for example?
2: Well, so on digital, for example, rather than doing many different projects, choosing one or two projects where we really have significant amounts of data in that space, for example, in geotech or in some of our all-body knowledge work, we've got significant amounts of data. We've got tools now that actually can access that data in a different way, and really putting resources to try and make progress in that area rather than spreading it too broadly.
1: But here comes another question. How do you face this, you know, rare phenomenon, a rare opportunity? Make the best out of it.
2: Yeah.
1: But not at the same time, as you said, doing everything all at the same time. I would love to hear from you.
2: I thought one of the things that was interesting in the speech today was there was examples given of innovations.
1: Yeah.

0: Yes. You know, the car, smartphones, yeah. And not just that innovation, but then what it led to. The new markets being developed around it. But there was one common threat, and that was resources. Both of those innovations and the markets that were then created needed raw materials to be able to support those. And so I think the world is focusing more on supply chains, focusing more on resources and access to resources. And so it's a fantastic time to be a mining company.
1: But you know, trends are changing all the time. But your industry, you have to think ahead. It takes a lot of time to develop these different trends. So how are you articulating this time? Well, as we see, the world is changing so fast and the demands are always changing, shifting. Yeah.
0: It's a very good question. Our business, we invest today, and it may take many years, sometimes decades, for us to get a return on that investment.
1: To get the license, to good mining, and you've got the market, and a lot of things.
0: And so I think 2 points. One is having your eye on the horizon, so that you're always looking at the medium and longer term. We're less interested in what happens tomorrow than we are next year and the years beyond. Yeah, I think the other way, and it's talked about a little bit here, one way is around collaboration, working with others. Because a single company on their own can have a particular view, but actually when you collaborate and work with others, your view is going to be far enhanced because you're really leveraging the strengths, the insights, the knowledge of others as well.
1: But then you have to be very good listeners, right? You have to be able to tell what they really exactly mean. And also to have the right reference, both the persons to go to and the parties to go to.
0: And I would say something else as well. You really need to be able to stand in the shoes of others to really see the world from their perspective. Listening certainly incredibly important, but you also need to perceive and look at the world through their perspective. And sometimes we do that well, sometimes we do that not as well, but I think if you're able to do that, you can really build true partnerships.
1: When we think about all these changes, there's also the concerns about so-called resource nationalism. Well, you are a global company. You cannot go nationalistic. So how do you reconcile with that, so to speak, trend and make sure your partners are respected, they feel being respected no matter where they're coming from, and at the same time be able to focus on the real trend you just identified?
0: I think as a mining company, one of the core planks of your strategy has to be around social license. And it's something that we've learned over many, many years. You need to make sure that you have a strong social license wherever you operate in any jurisdiction. Because ultimately, a lot of the resources that we're mining belong to others and the host governments, the host communities in which we operate. And so communities have to see benefit from mining activity on their lands. And when I look at the really strong resource sectors, when I look at communities that have really benefited, it's where there has been that long-term partnership that has allowed resources to be developed and communities to flourish around that development.
1: We see China's transformation in the auto industry, and also its tremendous guts for innovation, of course. And you have been partners with Chinese counterparts for quite some time. So what do you think is the current stage of taking each other's innovation as the center and be able to make the best out of it?
2: So the great thing with the tech ecosystem here in China is that you can work with both the big giants that you know from your smartphone world, whether it's ByteDance or Tencent or Alibaba, all of those companies. So everything that you want and you're used to in your smartphone ecosystem, should that stop at the car? Of course not. The car needs to be a smart cockpit, a convenient smart cockpit. It's almost like a butler that serves you. But there's also a very broad ecosystem of medium-sized or startup smaller tech companies. About 10 years ago, we got in contact with a almost brand new startup with a small but very dedicated, very skilled team called Momenta. And here we are now, less than 10 years later, and the German chancellor gets to drive in a Mercedes S-Class through Beijing, point-to-point navigation, autonomous, in a partnership between Mercedes-Benz and Momenta that we took a stake in back then. So you have all these partnerships, And if there is a red thread through this, is it's easy to engage. And it's very, let's say, we're very quick at building fast and strong relationships. And you need that. Why? Because the Chinese customer in general, compared to the rest of the world or our portfolio rest, is younger, very technology oriented, and willing to experiment.
1: On the other hand, the Chinese automakers are also going to Germany and other European countries as well. There are manufacturing centers of Chinese automakers in some European countries.
2: And if you look at the supply chains and the supply networks around the world, I think in a modern top-level car like the S-Class or any of the cars that we produce here, you have all five continents in them. So maybe it's one of the most global industries at all. And when I hear about entrepreneurs seeking their fortune in a different market, I think back to one of our founding fathers, Gottlieb Daimler. He invented the car 140 years ago in 1886. 2 years later, in 1888, he already set up shop in the United States. Mm-hmm. And imagine the speed at which the world moved back then to from 2 years of invention to then go across the pond, I think is a very impressive thing. But it's the mindset of an entrepreneur. So the fact that also Chinese entrepreneurs, next to the biggest car market in the world, China, that they seek their fortune in other places, that's normal. That's how a market economy works.
1: Several, just reference for you, several of the CEOs that I've been talking to, some of them also from Germany, have been telling me their revenue actually has been going up last year out of hard work, and yet the profit margin has been dropping down because of a lot of different complex factors. And they are trying to figure out what is likely to be the timetable for them to come back again, namely having better profit margin. They're thinking about 2027 or even 28, given the latest complexity. What about for Mercedes-Benz? How do you see a more smoother, if you could predict in any way, transition time and for a better prospect?
2: We were able to produce a very strong free cash flow, which is ultimately, from a financial point of view, the one KPI that counts.
1: Right.
2: How much
1: and
2: money?
1: Congratulations.
2: How much
1: on that.
2: Money is left in your tiller after you have calculated everything? But what is the time frame? I don't think that the intense competitive situation in China is going to go away anytime soon. Mm-hmm. So there will be pressure here. Of course, the tariff system, especially for a global company like Mercedes-Benz, it has changed. Right. And we have to accept that now. And there are also other regulatory challenges or other things that you mentioned before that's going on in the world. But what are we doing to address that next to short-term management of external disruptions is investing into innovation, technology, and product. So we have in 25, 26, and 27, on a worldwide basis, 40 new models that are coming. Yeah. So I think that 26 for us is a year of execution, actually bringing models into the pipeline, build upon that in 27 and 28. So we take, for this financial picture, we take like a midterm view. Yes, we have a solid foundation. Yes, it is a tougher business environment than it was maybe 3 years ago, but we can deal with it and we want to build ourselves into a stronger position over the next years into the midterm, carried by the product offensive.
1: Sounds like the 15th five-year plan.
2: Actually, Mercedes-Benz also has a five-year plan. We call it the Mercedes-Benz right. business plan.
1: Right.
2: And as I said, when we read about the 15th five-year plan and we looked at ours,
1: similarities.
2: Yeah, on the economic side, a lot of similarities. Yeah.
1: My final question is about AI, artificial intelligence. We see LLM, and now in China, as you have noticed, talking to your Chinese counterpart, agentic AI has become really the big name now. So, but there are a lot of challenges in between. How do you see the trend of application of AI into your industry, and which area and trends are you observing very closely right now?
2: The sky is the limit. We started many years ago when AI really came back, the compute power, the sensing AI. This is like maybe 15 years ago now, where we started doubling down on AI for automated driving. But there have been so many iterations of what's happened there. And with Gen AI coming into the picture about 3 years ago, of course, now the way those algorithms and those software stack works, it's like a human. It's like, that's why I called it the thinking machine. But it's not just about automated driving, which is one area where we're investing massively, and that's happening. It's also about the smart cockpit. If you have a Mercedes, you have a Mercedes virtual assistant. You can talk to the car, and that car can more or less do anything for you. Mm-hmm. And indeed, just to highlight one thing that we have developed here in China, in our partnership with Tsinghua University, in the rear seat entertainment of our vehicles, we now have a multimodal LLM capability, which means you can have several LLMs in the background and they get invisibly arbitrated for the customer in the car. So whatever answer or action the person needs, the model knows where to find it. Mm-hmm. So I think what's going on here is nothing less than an intelligence revolution. If we had, back in the 1850s, the Industrial Revolution kicked off by the steam engine, what we have today is an intelligence revolution. And ultimately, that's going to make an even bigger mark on business.
1: Sounds wonderful. But related to that, the jobs market, as we have seen, some shaking up already. Your take on that? Because many are talking about what about the big companies? What are they going to do as a result of AI?
2: Every single time there has been some major breakthrough in technology, there are also some dystopian voices that said this will change. I don't know, back in 1850s, we left the field and went into the factory. And maybe people thought then there will be mass unemployment. God knows. I don't partake in the dystopian discussion. I realize that we have a tremendous potential productivity gain from AI agents where they can do, starting with simple repetitive tasks to then more complex tasks already now. So something will happen there, but humanity has always found a way to then redirect the human resources to do something else. So that's going to be my positive take on it.
1: Very philosophical. I'm seeing a philosopher and certainly a mover and shaker in the field. Thank you so much for being with us.
2: Thank you.
1: Really appreciate it.
2: I appreciate it. Thank you.
1: Thank you. That is all the time we have for today. If you'd like to know more, search World Insight. Check out our YouTube channel, follow us on X and Facebook. I'm Tian Wei. Thanks for joining me. Bye for now.
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1: Now the news. I'm Shane Bigham. Typhoon Maysak has made landfall in Hainan. All inter-island train services across the province have come to a halt. It's the first typhoon to hit China this year. Heavy gales and torrential rains are expected in other provinces too. In Guangdong, authorities have stepped up measures recalling fish boats to port. Beijing has hit back at Washington over allegations of illegal fishing, calling a recent U.S. report naked political manipulation. Foreign Ministry spokesperson Guo Jiakun rejected the U.S. National Oceanic and Atmospheric Administration's findings, stating they lack factual and international legal basis. Guo defended China's record, highlighting its zero-tolerance policy toward illegal fishing. The spokesperson accused the U.S. of having its own deplorable record on marine conservation, citing long-standing over-quota tuna fishing violations in the Pacific. China's State Council has released a plan to advance the Beautiful China Initiative. The plan targets a marked improvement in the country's ecological and environmental quality by 2030, with greener production and lifestyles becoming the norm and carbon emissions peaking on schedule.

0: Major projects will focus on tackling air, water, and soil pollution, protecting marine environments, and improving industrial waste management. France recorded more than 2,000 excess deaths during a late June heat wave. The country's health minister cautioned that the figure is expected to rise. The extreme heat swept across France and much of Europe, triggering widespread alerts and renewed concerns over the growing health impacts of increasingly frequent and severe heat waves. The World Meteorological Organization is expecting El Nino conditions to strengthen rapidly in the coming months. The agency warns of stronger activity between July and September, driving higher risks of heat waves, droughts, heavy rainfall, and other extreme weather. Forecasts show widespread above-average temperatures across most land areas and shifting rainfall patterns, including wetter conditions in parts of the central and eastern Pacific and drier weather over regions such as the Indian subcontinent and Australia. U.S. President Donald Trump says it's ridiculous for Washington to maintain what he called a one-sided relationship with NATO. In a social media post, Trump criticized European allies, saying the alliance is not reciprocal and should take greater responsibility for its own defense. His remarks come days before NATO leaders meet in Turkey to discuss defense spending and the alliance's future. Trump has repeatedly criticized European allies over their response to the war in Iran, as several countries restricted the use of bases for U.S. forces. Last year, NATO leaders agreed to raise defense spending to 5% of GDP by 2035, following pressure from Trump. Indonesian authorities say they've recovered the body of a U.S. pilot killed in a suspected attack. The military says Nicholas F. Goslin was flying a small aircraft when it was downed in Indonesia's easternmost region on Thursday. Officials say the incident was allegedly carried out by an armed separatist group. Authorities say pursuit operations are underway. The UN Children's Agency says about 100,000 Lebanese children could miss the new school year unless war-damaged schools are repaired by September. A joint assessment by UNICEF and Lebanon's Education Ministry found 340 schools and vocational centers were damaged during the recent Middle East conflict, with over a dozen destroyed. UNICEF warned that prolonged school closures could increase the risk of child labor and early marriage. Japan plans to sharply raise fees for foreign resident visa renewals and status changes. Under a draft order, charges would increase from 6,000 yen, about $37, to a range of 10,000 to 75,000 yen, while permanent residency fees would jump from 10,000 yen to 200,000 yen, a 20-fold increase. The Immigration Services Agency says the changes could take effect in October after public consultation. The proposal's drawn criticism from foreign residents and advocacy groups. Chinese scientists have launched the country's 16th Arctic expedition, with three research vessels departing from Dalian on Friday. The mission will focus on climate change, including sea ice, ocean, biological, and atmospheric monitoring. The expedition will also involve joint research with scientists from Russia, Germany, and other countries. The Jiangsu Book Fair is opened in the city of Suzhou, bringing together more than 400 publishing and distribution organizations. Organizers say an additional 800 publishers and distributors are taking part in the online section, showcasing more than 200,000 titles as the fair aims to promote public reading for audiences of all ages. Popular children's authors such as Shen Shishi and Yang Hongying are hosting interactive sessions and storytelling events. And that's the news. I'm Shane Dogan.
1: In-depth look at the engaging debate on U.S., China, and global issues. This is The Heat.
2: The United Kingdom is set to have its seventh prime minister in 10 years. What is driving the political turmoil? Hello, I'm Arnand Naidu, and this is The Heat.

0: It has now become a familiar scene now in British politics over the last decade. A Prime Minister walking out of 10 Downing Street to announce their resignation. The latest to do so, Prime Minister Keir Starmer. He announced recently that he's stepping down after just 2 years as leader. He will remain in office until his replacement is chosen later this month.
1: The question my party is asking now is whether I am best placed to lead us into the next general election. I have heard the answer of my parliamentary party to that question. And I accept that answer with good grace.
0: Starmer's resignation came almost 10 years

0: As to the day that the UK voted for Brexit, a decision to leave the European Union. Since then, Britain has experienced a decade of political instability, and there are other major challenges, including the economy and a rise in racial tensions over immigration issues. Joining me now to discuss all of this is James D. Boyce. He is a senior research fellow with the Centre on US Politics at University College London. James, great to have you with us. He's also the author of the new book, US Grand Strategy and the Madman Theory. Welcome to the show.
1: Thank you for having me. It's a pleasure to join you.
0: James, Britain is about to have its seventh Prime Minister in 10 years, as I said. I mean, how do you explain this political instability with all these leadership changes?
1: Well, I agree. It does look like a merry-go-round, I'm sure, especially compared to how long we've had leaders in the past. And when you compare that to the leadership of some nations around the world at this point, I would point out, however, that if you look back across the long run of British history, certainly over the last 100 years, having prime ministers serve for 2 to 3 years is not unusual. What has been unusual is the likes of Margaret Thatcher and Tony Blair, who, of course, served a decade each. What you are seeing, however, at this point is a reflection of the fact that when the British electorate go to the polls, they don't elect a prime minister, but they elect a party for anything up to a 5-year term in office. So we've seen that play out. The problem you've got is that because of the issues that you mentioned in your introduction, particularly Brexit, you are having great rifts within British society, and those are reflected within each of the two major parties. So prime ministers have come to office promising to deal with Brexit and the aftermath of that, and have found that the schisms within their own parties have caused them to lose support and have to be replaced on a sort of a rolling basis. None of which has worked, it should be pointed out at this point. So we are in a continuing dilemma, I think, of trying to find a party or a prime minister who can adequately govern the United Kingdom in the post-Brexit era.
0: Right, and these rifts that you talk about, I mean, how much of that can we attribute, at least the latest round of rifts, to Prime Minister Keir Starmer? He's been accused of flip-flops. Was it his leadership style? We've heard that he lacked charisma and that he lacked any ability to convey a coherent message.
1: I always thought Keir Starmer was a very strange choice to lead the Labour Party. This, of course, was an organisation set up to reflect the views and attitudes of the working elements of British society. And of course, Sir Keir Starmer is anything but a member of that organ, that part of the society. He was, I think, greatly unloved and will be unlamented by members not only of the Labour Party but by British society general. I don't think the party ever took to him particularly, and certainly the country has not done so over the course of the last 2 years. As for the reasons for his particular downfall, I think he must take absolute responsibility for it. Not only has he failed to govern, I think, within the party, but he has made a series of choices and a series of appointments, most notably that of Peter Mandelson to be ambassador to Washington, which anybody who knew anything about British politics over the course of the last 20 years or so always knew was going to end poorly, because everything to do with Peter Mandelson always does, quite frankly.
0: Let's talk about the impact of Brexit. As I said, it's been 10 years since that took place. I mean, how much is the withdrawal of Britain from the European Union driving the kind of economic uncertainty we see in Britain right now, as well as the political instability? I mean, we also know that there's a great deal of buyer's remorse, if I could put it that way, on that Brexit vote.
1: Well, it's very interesting, isn't it? You talk about buyer's remorse. As with all things, it depends what questions you ask which people. Very clearly, I think there was a great schism between the members of what might be thought of as the political elite intelligentsia in London, who would have had the UK remain in the European Union, and what was clearly a majority of people who were outside of the London beltway, effectively, who saw a very, very different proposition and voted accordingly. There was a 70% turnout. It was something of an unexpected result, some 52 to 48 split to join or to remain. And I think the problem you've got fundamentally is that you've got a governing political elite who have been tasked with delivering upon a referendum result that the majority of them do not agree with. As to whether there is a buyer's remorse, or very clearly I think that there were promises made as to what the benefits of Brexit might well be, which have simply not been delivered upon. Whether those promises were unrealistic in the first place, or whether the fallout has been in large part, as I say, due to British politicians not really having their heart in the project, and of course an intransigence within the European Union community itself, who have no desire to make Brexit work, on the simple basis that if Britain is seen to survive outside of the European Union and to thrive, which other nations may well be next.
0: The next Prime Minister is expected to be Andy Burnham. He's a former mayor of Greater Manchester. He's likely to take over later this month. He's talking about the job. He's outlined his vision for change. Let's listen to some of what he had to say.
2: I am going to do things differently. I am going to break with the more of the same approach that has got us here. I am going to give Britain the circuit breaker it needs. By building a more collaborative politics in Westminster, by taking power out of the centre and putting it in the hands of the people and places who can use it best.
0: So, James, Andy Burnham, they're talking about taking power out of the centre, giving more power to the regions. He would also be facing a weak economy. What are your expectations?
1: Well, it's quite remarkable, isn't it? There are 403 Labour MPs in the House of Commons at this point, 190 of which are women. And when they had to find a new leader to replace Keir Starmer, none of them apparently were good enough. And they had to go outside of that to find a way to bring Andy Burnham into the House of Commons to become Prime Minister. He's talking about change. Well, of course, everybody who campaigns for office, whether it's in the United Kingdom, the United States or elsewhere, makes the same sort of pledge to make change. He's also talking about continuing a long-standing Labour tradition of devolution. We saw this a great deal, of course, under Tony Blair. The problem, of course, is that as you devolve power away from the centre, what that does is, of course, weaken power at the centre just at the point when Andy Burnham will be assuming ultimate responsibility. So there is something of a dilemma there. He's also talking about adding a new layer of bureaucracy into the UK system by having what he calls a number 10 for the North base of operations out of Manchester. So we're going to see some continuation of classic Labour Party politics, whilst having to recognise, of course, that this is a very, very changed environment from that which he experienced when he was first a Member of Parliament some 10 years ago or so.
0: Right. One other big issue for Britons, British voters in particular, immigration and refugees. And we're seeing right now how that's playing out politically. There's been a big rise in populism and the far right. We've also seen violence on the streets, including in Belfast, and a Sudanese immigrant stabbed a local man in June. That made a great deal of news in Britain. I mean, how much of a challenge is that going to be for a new Prime Minister?
1: Well, this question of law and order and of allegations of a two-tier, justice system in the United Kingdom is certainly one that Andy Burnham is going to have to address very, very quickly if he does indeed become Prime Minister, as most people are expecting. I think there is a growing sense that there is a great immigration issue. A lot of this can be pushed back, of course, to the doors and the feet of Tony Blair, who, of course, opened up the immigration system when he was Prime Minister. That has not been addressed by political parties of either side in the intervening 15 years or so. I think as long as you continue to see growing unrest and a growing sense of problems within the British society as to who is coming into the country, who appears to be committing many of the crimes, and a sense that they might well be going unpunished, then I think this is going to continue to raise great problems for Andy Burnham and continue, frankly, the rise in support for the likes of the Reform Party, right, and Nigel Farage's movement.
0: Right, let's talk about that, because politics in Britain right now seems to be very fluid. You know, we remember the times when the two main parties were the Conservatives and Labour, and that was pretty much what we knew. But now, of course, we have Reform UK, a right-wing party led by Nigel Farage, as you point out. They continue to make gains with his populist brand of politics. His party wants a general election. I mean, there's also speculation we've heard that he could one day become prime minister. I mean, do you see something like that happening?
1: Well, as you rightly point out, for decades, stretching back through much of the 20th century, it was simply the question of whether a Labour Party or Conservative government would form. In more recent years, in the aftermath of Brexit, of course, that has broken down substantially. And we've seen the rise of Nigel Farage's party in the aftermath of the Brexit vote. What appears to be happening, quite frankly, is that the vote on the right particularly has fractured, and the classic Conservative coalition has fallen apart. And whatever skills Kemi Badenoch might be displaying in the House of Commons simply doesn't appear to be reflected in the polls in by-election after by-election, where you see the vote on the right coalescing more around reform than around the Conservative Party. So the great challenge, frankly, for the right in Great Britain, however one defies it, is the idea that whatever support it may have may well be fractured across a number of parties, which could well lead to a government formed by coalitions from the left, particularly led by the Labour Party and perhaps the Green Party.
0: Right, and James, let's talk about one foreign policy issue, and that's the relationship with the United States, very often referred to as the special relationship. Well, President Trump has been very critical of Keir Starmer. He's accused Keir Starmer of not doing enough when the United States and Israel went to war against Iran. And Trump has also accused Keir Starmer of being weak on immigration as well as energy policy as well. How do you see that change if Burnham becomes the prime minister?
1: Well, you're absolutely right. And I think, to be fair to Downing Street, for the first 12 months or so, they had managed to figure out a pretty good way of dealing with the Trump administration, one of making sure that they were on the same page time and again. And, of course, there was the famous Oval Office meeting whereby Starmer presented the president with an invitation from His Majesty the King to visit on a historic second state visit, which I think went very, very well. I think in the aftermath of that visit, however, things have fallen apart quite dramatically. Obviously, there was the withdrawal of Peter Mandelson as the UK representative ambassador to Washington, D.C., which went poorly. Very clearly also, the White House will see the polling figures and see how poorly Keir Starmer has been doing. They are not going to attach themselves to a prime minister who is seen to be on the outs, effectively, and with whom, it must be said, there has always been severe political disagreements. One shouldn't be too surprised that a left-of-centre Labour Party leader in the UK has very little in common politically with a Republican president in the United States. What Andy Burnham has not done to help himself, however, is to be critical of Donald Trump, even in his acceptance speech when he won the by-election recently. He talked very pointedly about not wanting to follow the great political schisms that he sees underway in the United States. Those certainly exist, it must be pointed out, but highlighting them at that time and that place is not a great way to start a relationship with a very mercurial president, who I talk about in my new book, has to be dealt with in a very, very specific manner if you're going to have a working relationship with him and with the White House.
0: Dr. James Boyes, great to have you with us. Thank you.
1: Thank you.
0: And for more perspective on the political challenges facing the UK, I'm joined now by Jonathan Liss. He is a political commentator and journalist. Also with us is Wayne Fitzgerald. He is leader of the Peterborough City Council and chairman of the Peterborough Conservative Association. Welcome to both of you to the show. Jonathan, let me start with you. Keir Starmer is about to be replaced by Andy Burnham as the next British Prime Minister. That's what it looks like. Now, Burnham himself, he's thinking of tearing up politics as usual in Britain, and he wants to redistribute power to the regions. What are your expectations?
3: I think that Burnham is very ambitious. He has big plans to make the country more regional. Obviously, he has a northern perspective. He's going to be the first northern born and bred prime minister who's representing northern constituency for many decades. And he wants to do things a bit differently. The problems for him might come with the fact that he will be constrained by the budgets that the government has, about the way that he distributes that power, about, you know, there might be regional elements that might not vote for Labour or might vote differently and don't distribute the money in the way that he wants them to. And obviously, he doesn't necessarily have a mandate for all the changes that he might want to bring in. But at the same time, he is an excellent communicator. He clearly has more ideas than Keir Starmer had. He knows what he wants to do. And already that puts him at a greater advantage than Starmer was in when he became Prime Minister 2 years ago.
0: Yeah, Jonathan, why is it so important for

0: isolated and alienated from power, and the power needs to be spread more evenly so that areas can work in the best interests of their citizens, which might be different depending on the region. In the same way that Scotland, Wales, and Northern Ireland have devolved in the last couple of decades to successful results in the main. So we'll wait and see what that what happens with that. Clearly, the problem with Burnham is that he doesn't have an interest, it seems, in foreign policy or defence or any of the other matters that a prime minister will have to deal with. And so that might be a bigger test of his premiership than these bread and butter issues, such as devolution of power.
1: Yeah, Wayne, we are hearing of all kinds of reasons for the instability or disruption that we've seen in British politics over the past decade. I mean, as I mentioned earlier on, the country is just about to see its seventh prime minister in 10 years. Now, one of those reasons that we hear about is Brexit, the decision by British voters to leave the EU, and it continues to have major political and economic fallout in the country. There are also many Britons who regret the fact that the country left the EU. Let's listen to one of them.
2: I'm here today very close to the 10-year anniversary of the Brexit referendum, which we all know was based on lies, corruption, and a very, very, very poorly managed referendum. It has been dreadful for the country. Many of us knew at the time that it would be, and should never have come to pass. The only place for the UK to be is to get back to Europe.
1: So, Wayne, what is your view on the impact that Brexit, after 10 years, is still having on the country? And was it a mistake for Britain to leave the EU?
3: No, I don't think it was. Opinion polls vary. And I read a poll the other day where 56% of people were glad that we left the EU. It's been a mixed bag politically in terms of the outcomes or the aims of Brexit, what the original intention was. Have we gone far enough and deep enough in terms of making those changes for the better of the UK? I don't think we have. And I think the political turmoil that's been in place over the last 10 years hasn't helped. And you rightly refer to, the changes in prime ministers and governments. All those things have not made the matter easy to get through the legislation and all the red tape. But I think overall, the decision was the right decision. If you look at the way the economics are going in Europe, Europe was on the downward trail, and we are bucking that trend still in the UK.
1: Jonathan, was it the right decision? I mean, how much of a factor has Brexit had on what is taking place in Britain right now? I remember back then, we had Boris Johnson talking and promising all kinds of things after leaving the EU. But that's not the way it's turned out, has it?
0: No, it's been a complete disaster from start to finish. And I really would like Wayne to tell me where that poll that he read was from. I suspect it was from a right-wing newspaper or some such, because every single independent poll for many, many years has said that a clear majority of British voters regret the decision to leave, and moreover, would vote to rejoin if that offer was put to them. Now, I'm not suggesting that that offer is put to them, in the immediate term, because that wasn't in any party's manifesto, wasn't in the Labour Party's manifesto. And clearly, we have immediate problems to solve before that. But every single respected economist, in Britain and abroad, says that Brexit was basically a slow puncture wound to the British economy. And the Office of Budget Responsibility, the independent budget forecaster, says that the impact of Britain's GDP or prospective GDP is anything from 4 to 8%. So clearly, there have been a number of pressures on the British economy over the last few years, and things that we didn't decide or choose, such as COVID, the war in Ukraine, the war in Iran lately. But Brexit was something that we did choose. We could have chosen a much softer route out, by retaining our close economic links to the European Union. But obviously the hardline Conservative government at the time didn't want that. And we are reaping the results of that. The British economy is doing much worse than it would be doing if we hadn't left. So I think that in future, there is definitely an opportunity for a government to revisit that. But I don't think that time is now because of the political difficulty that would entail and because there are so many other more immediate challenges that we face.
1: Yeah, Wayne, a quick response from you on the Brexit issue, and then I want to move to some of the other challenges.
3: Equally, I could say to Jonathan, he's reading the left-wing newspaper or press in the UK.
0: No.
3: They have a different perspective as to the right-wing press. No. It depends what newspapers you read, what outlets you read.
0: I'm talking about YouGov, Ipsos, I'm not talking about something the Guardian's written. I'm talking about a respected...

0: If you can point me to a YouGov poll or any other independent polling organization that says a majority were glad that we left, I will defer to you, but I don't think you can.
1: Okay.
2: John, sorry, just to conclude, we won't get into the detail of who shot Liberty Valance. Okay. We all have different opinions, and the fact is, I don't agree with Jonathan, and I think it's been a positive agreement, and it was the right decision to wrap up your question.
1: Yeah, Wayne, I want to
0: move...
1: He said
0: that there was a poll, and I'm suggesting that there wasn't.
1: Yeah, okay, Wayne, I want to move on to British immigration, asylum, refugee situation. Are other issues that Brexit was supposed to deliver on. But, you know, it seems that the lack of movement on these particular issues is driving the rise now that we see in Britain of the far right. What do you think needs to happen?
2: Well, successive governments, including Conservative government and Labour since, have failed to get a grip with the immigration issue in this country. And partly down to our continuing membership of the ECHR, we've got our hands tied and we're hopping on one leg. So I voted at the time, I didn't vote for Kemi Badenoch, or Badenoch, as she was no bad in Badenoch at the time, and it was simply because of her position on the ECHR. She's since changed that position, and I think she's doing a remarkable job in terms of getting this country back on the road to a Conservative government. So that is one of the big stumbling blocks, and Labour faced the same challenge. You know, Keir Starmer came into government to smash the gangs. Sorry? It's gone up. There are more people crossing the channel than ever now under this Labour government. So successive governments have failed to get a grip on this. Yeah. So a solution needs to be found, and the first one is get out of the ECHR.
1: Jonathan,
0: the problem with Conservatives like Wayne is that there's always a scapegoat. There's always a reason why the last thing didn't work. So with Brexit, you have mission creep. Brexit didn't work because it wasn't implemented correctly. And so we need to do something else. We need to leave the ECHR. And I expect after that, there'll be another international organization, the bogeyman, the silver bullet that we need to shoot in order to resolve all our problems. The call is coming from inside the House. The problems are our own. It's not our membership of international organizations that we've been a member of, in the case of the ECHR, since the time of Churchill, who helped set it up.
1: Okay.
0: That's not the reason why things are failing, and immigration is not the source of our problems either.
1: Right. Jonathan, I've got time, very little time, actually, for just one key foreign policy question, and that is British policy on Israel. I mean, it has been in the news a lot during Keir Starmer's time in office. In a recent op-ed, the former leader of Labour, Jeremy Corbyn, said if Burnham wants to signal a change for Starmer, he should, quote, end Britain's complicity in genocide. What do you think he's going to do?
0: I don't think he's going to do very much, actually. As I said, Burnham doesn't have a key interest in foreign affairs. He's never had a foreign-facing role. He won't want to rock the boat. He certainly wants to risk being sort of dragging Labour back into some of the old rows over anti-Semitism that did exist. Having said that, the political climate has changed massively in the last couple of years, even in the last year, I'd say.
1: Yeah.
0: The scale of Israel's atrocities have shocked even some really pro-Israel people before, to extend that Britain has done things that would have been considered unthinkable before, such as recognising the state of Palestine. So I think there will be a lot of pressure on Burnham to be harder on Israel, just as J.D. Vance and Trump are being harder on Israel, which would have been unthinkable before as well.
1: Jonathan Liss, Wayne Fitzgerald, thanks to both of you for being with us. And that's it for this edition of The Heat. I'm Arnon Naidoo in Washington.

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8: Welcome to Global Business here on CGTN. I'm Vivian Nunes. The headlines we're tracking this hour. Robust growth. China's services sector continues to expand and is now being included in national retail sales data. We'll find out why. High heat. Extreme temperatures continue across Europe and the US, causing heat-related deaths and putting pressure on power grids. And tensions flare. The US and Iran trade blame at a UN Security Council meeting after talks in Doha failed to make progress on a peace deal. China's services sector maintained robust growth in June. The private purchasing managers index reading stayed firmly in expansion territory despite a slight pullback from the previous month. The rating dog China services PMI came in at 54.1 in June, easing from May's 54.4, but still marking the third highest reading in nearly 3 years and staying well above the 50-point threshold. New export business grew at its fastest pace this year, while employment expanded at the strongest rate since July 2024. Selling prices also returned to growth after 2 months of contraction. The composite PMI, which covers both manufacturing and services, registered 53.6 in June. It was down slightly from 54 in May, but remained in expansion territory for the 13th consecutive month. Consumption remains one of the primary engines of China's economic growth. According to multiple international institutions, the country's consumer market maintained stable operation in the first half of this year, with service consumption continuing to show solid growth momentum.
9: This year marks the start of the 15th five-year plan. From our observation, the focus of the entire consumer market has shifted from selling products to selling services. In terms of specific drivers, I believe there are three aspects. First, digitalization has eliminated the requirement for consumers to be physically present. Second, the integration of scenarios. Third, changes in market access. Policies related to the 15th five-year plan have been gradually implemented, and many measures are being taken to lower market entry barriers.
8: Here in Beijing, every square meter counts. Now, spaces that once went unnoticed are drawing fresh attention. The city is no stranger to world-famous landmarks, but increasingly, visitors and locals alike are looking for something beyond the usual sightseeing, and they're finding it one floor up. Our reporter Yu Bo-kun takes us to the rooftops.
10: Everyone knows Beijing from the street. The bustle, the traffic, the crowd. But these days, more people are heading one floor up. This old bookstore has stood in central Beijing for decades. Locals drop by for coffee, reading, or a quiet break. The owner renovated a few years ago to make room for more readers.
9: Our bookstore was quite small. During a 2023 renovation, we added a rooftop terrace, expanding the space from 130 to 260 square meters.
11: Well, heading into Beijing is one of the busiest neighborhoods. This bookstore has found an unexpected draw.
4: It's second floor terrace.
10: The terrace now hosts reading sessions, flower arranging workshops, and small events, attracting a whole new crowd.
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13: 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Sitting here and looking out at the historic buildings just feels wonderful.
10: Today,

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1: The Dongcheng government's campaign to promote terrace businesses has brought in customers who come specifically for the terraces. We've also seen more young visitors.
2: Beijing's famous landmarks aren't going anywhere, but what's changing now is how the city is using existing spaces, where terraces like that are giving visitors a fresh experiences and while creating new business models for local shops.
0: The Dongcheng district government has linked more than 300 terrace spaces along the central axis with hotels and tourist sites. Partnerships with platforms like Meituan and Ctrip are helping draw more foot traffic. From bookstores to restaurants, terraces are breathing new life into old spaces. In a city where every square meter counts, even a rooftop can become a destination in its own right. Yu Boqun, CGTN, Beijing.
3: Well, for more insights on China's services sector and the broader consumption landscape, I'd like to bring in Liu Zhiqin, a senior research fellow at the Chongyang Institute for Financial Studies at Renmin University of China. Thanks for joining us on Global Business. The National Bureau of Statistics recently started including total retail sales of consumer goods and services in its monthly economic data for the first time. What's the significance of officially tracking services in this way?
4: I should say that this action is very important because it, in order to help China's economic development in a healthy, sustainable, and predictable way for further development, this is a very important figure for the market, for the rest of the world, and also for the domestic market. We can know much more facts of how to develop their own business. In five aspects, I should say, that's behind this action. One is that that is for the market governance in order to have a better control. And the second thing is also for macro policy regulation. And the third is for the industrial restructuring. And the fourth is also very important for the further opening up. And the last one is very important is also for the expansion of the domestic consumption. These figures can help all the policy makers and also entrepreneurs to make their own the right decision.
3: And in the first 5 months of this year, China's total services imports and exports rose 6% year on year, with particularly strong growth in travel and knowledge-intensive services. What are the key factors behind this momentum?
4: I think this momentum has shown that the China's economy developed very well with a very strong powerhouse in China. As we know that the resilience and the more efforts will be given to develop the consumption market. In this way that also we can see that the import and the export business can as the booster for the economic development because this can have a more connection with the external market and also for the domestic market because we have already adopted a policy of dual circulation, but the internal and the external. By both sides of combination, I think this is very important to see the figures for retail goods and also service industry, because this is a very important figure. As we always understood, this figure does not include the traditional one, for instance, education, medical, and aging people services. But it's very important for the government to know the real facts and especially for their more proactive and supportive policies to be worked out. This is a very important step.
3: All right, we'll leave that there for now. Thank you very much. Liu Zhiqin joining us there from Renmin University of China. Amid the summer peak in tourism spending, Shanghai is enhancing its cross-border consumption services ecosystem. The recent opening of a foreign currency exchange point on the basement level of Wanda Plaza in Wujiaocheng, Yangpu District, marks a shift from the traditional practice of concentrating such services at airports and metro stations. By placing financial services directly within major commercial hubs, this initiative aims to give new momentum to inbound tourist spending. Lei Shu Run has more.
5: Hello.
6: Hi.
5: Can I help you?
6: Yeah, I would like to exchange.
7: A foreign currency exchange facility recently popped up in the basement of Wanda Plaza in Wujiaocheng. Multilingual staff are on hand at all times to provide services to both local residents and international visitors.
6: Here you

0: can get very good rates, and it's very convenient when you're here at the shopping mall and you're shopping. You can also exchange currency if you want.
1: The foreign currency exchanges counters in commercial districts are capable of providing instant assistance to international visitors encountering payment difficulties, while also delivering greater efficiency and more competitive rates.
2: Having foreign currency exchange counters right inside shopping malls is certainly a public-friendly measure. I am quite supportive of it, and I find it very convenient.
1: The counter at this location provides conversion services for more than 40 currencies, including the Thai baht, South Korean won, and Indonesian rupiah. According to the staff, the counter has been operational for just 10 days. Volume of exchange transactions this week has surged by 180% compared with the previous week.
3: We've actually seen a 100% year-on-year jump in foreign exchange deals at Wujiacheng. So to ride this wave, we brought in Trip's currency exchange operation. That gives foreign visitors a complete shopping support package, and at the same time, it helps us more accurately draw in local high-net-worth travelers who are heading abroad.
4: Right now, Shanghai is getting a lot more foreign tourists coming in. They need to exchange money, and they often run into trouble when paying. So we've put these exchange counters right in the shopping malls. That way, we can sort out all their payment problems in one place, improve their experience, and make everything quicker, easier, and more thorough.
1: From January to April this year, Shanghai recorded over 3 million inbound travelers. As commercial districts serve as the primary location for shoppers, the foreign currency exchange counters within these areas can further elevate their international service standards and support Shanghai in its efforts to build a better tourist-friendly city. Le Shuan, SMG International for CGTN, Shanghai.
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6: Extreme temperatures continue in parts of the US and Europe. Record-breaking temperatures are spreading across the eastern US, impacting 163 million Americans. 46 million are under heat alerts. Washington, D.C. is expected to reach 40 degrees on July 3rd, while New York City has activated emergency plans for its worst heatwave in over a decade. The U.S. National Weather Service warns that the perceived temperature could rise to 46 degrees. Peru, meanwhile, has placed multiple regions under a 60-day state of emergency amid prolonged El Niño threats, projected to last into 2027. And in Europe, France has seen nearly 7,000 wildfires already this summer, with an estimated 1,000 heat deaths. Spain recorded more than 1,000 heat-related deaths in June, the highest since records began in 2015. Chinese home appliance maker Midea has developed flexible air conditioning units that can bypass some of the tough installation regulations in Europe. Tobias Strobel, the company's residential AC division tech chief in Europe, suggested that companies should customize products for different European countries.
7: Here, the difference for the AC business is, of course, that it's for a longer time, also at night. So this is quite new. In Central Europe, we are really not prepared for such heat waves. That's why the demand for ACs is big, but you cannot install it. Still, there are too many regulations that it's not really allowed to have an outdoor unit on your facade installed. And the big issue is also we have a big lack of installer. So you cannot change this in just 1 or 2 years. That's why we developed the Porta Split, which also solve all of these issues, because we go around of these regulation things. Because our unit is not a fixed installation. And this is the big benefit what we have. And I think this mindset has also changed, not just in Europe, but also in the Chinese brands. So like Midea, that Europe is not one country, but it's different countries and different needs. So we have to develop dedicated AC units for the dedicated countries.
6: And from portable air conditioners and electric fans to ice makers and handheld misters, Chinese-made cooling products are flying off production lines to meet demand in Europe.
8: As a severe heat wave continues to scorch Europe, it is not only rewriting weather records, but also reshaping how Europeans keep cool, and in doing so, driving a surge in Chinese-made cooling products. 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
9: 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It also offers sun protection. As temperatures rise across Europe, exports of sunproof products are increasing accordingly.
8: Supported by mature supply chains and thriving cross-border e-commerce, these products are now reaching European consumers with greater speed and efficiency than ever before.
2: Almost all cross-border e-commerce platforms have warehouses in Yiwu, which gives us a huge advantage in developing this business.
8: From January to May this year, Yiwu's cross-border e-commerce trade volume reached 81.2 billion yuan, or about 12.1 billion US dollars, marking a year-on-year increase of over 10%. Manufacturers in Ningbo, Zhejiang province, have also reported robust growth. One exporter said shipments of ice makers to Europe surged by more than 70% during the first 5 months of this year. Moving quickly to meet demand, Chinese manufacturers are upgrading features and fast-tracking new models, delivering an ever wider array of cooling options to European buyers.
6: And over to the U.S. now, where record heat is creating dangerous conditions for millions of Americans. To make matters worse, high humidity is pushing the real feel to even more extreme levels. CGTN's Jim Spellman has this report.
10: A brutal heat wave is stretching across the eastern half of the United States. Good news for some.
11: I love the heat. The heat has made this business an Iceman's dream. It's 4th of July. We got a heat wave coming. What could an Iceman ask for?
10: But for most, it's a struggle to stay cool amid dangerous conditions.
12: You drink water. You know, eat ice cream, you know what I'm saying? Just do what you gotta do.
10: The sky-high temperatures are driven by a so-called heat dome, a high-pressure system that traps sweltering air near the Earth's surface. Researchers say heat domes have grown more common due to climate change. Along with the heat comes high humidity, making it feel even hotter.
13: Many of these cities in the Northeast are going to be very, very close to 100 degrees for the actual air temperature. But the AccuWeather real feel temperature, which expresses the way it feels, the human body feels when you're outside, is going to be between 105 and in some spots up to about 112, 113 degrees in areas like Washington, D.C.
14: That's about 45 degrees Celsius. Here in Washington, D.C., the potentially record-setting heat is expected to remain in place through Saturday's July 4th Independence Day holiday,
10: when thousands are expected for fireworks and a speech by President Trump on the National Mall.
15: On July 4th, it's going to be approximately 107 degrees out, and I'm going to go and I'm going to make a really long speech just to show that I can do anything.
10: The East Coast heat wave should subside next week. In the western United States, extreme heat, high winds, and dry conditions are driving dozens of wildfires across multiple states. Three firefighters died battling a blaze in Colorado last weekend, and dangerous code red fire conditions remain in place through at least the next few days. Jim Spellman, CGTN, Washington.
6: Well, as heat waves hit many parts of the globe, major tech companies are under growing pressure to ensure AI data centers run reliably. Data from climate risk modeling company First Street shows that 79% of global data center capacity faces high risk from acute climate hazards, including floods, extreme winds, and wildfires. Such disruptions can lead to service interruptions, longer downtime, and soaring insurance and repair costs. The report therefore urges investors to factor climate threats into insurance and investment decisions for the decades ahead. Tensions remain high between the U.S. and Iran as they trade blame at a U.N. Security Council meeting over the Strait of Hormuz. Washington has accused Tehran of ignoring their memorandum of understanding by launching attacks on cargo ships.
16: Just 2 weeks ago, the United States signed a memorandum of understanding with Iran. Its most basic premise, the Strait's international waterways must be open. Attacks on civilian shipping must stop. And we're here today because Iran ignored that.
17: politically motivated.
6: Iran says the continued presence of U.S. air assets in the Strait of Hormuz endangers regional security. Tehran warns that any U.S. interference in the strait would trigger a decisive and swift response. Iran also stresses that all tanker and commercial vessels must follow designated routes for safe passage. The dispute comes after indirect talks concluded in Doha, with the two sides failing to make significant progress on a peace deal. Iran says it remains committed to implementing its MOU with the US on the condition that Washington fulfills its obligations.
17: Assuming the presidency of this, Iran is the main victim of the wars of aggression launched by the United States and Israeli regime. The role of the victims and aggressor must not be reversed. No Security Council resolution can deprive a member state of its inherent right of self-defense under the UN Charter. Iran remains fully committed to implementing the MOU, including its provisions concerning the Strait of Hormuz, provided that the United States faithfully fulfill its own obligations.
6: The war has created a ripple effect across Iran's economy, leaving families struggling to keep up with rapidly rising costs. Sepa Saremi has this report from Tehran.
18: Across Iran, economic pressure is mounting. The cost of essentials continues to climb, and families are struggling to keep pace with the rapidly changing financial landscape.
19: Last year, with 300,000 tomans, you could buy 3 chickens, but the same amount today barely buys one. That means ordinary Iranians' purchasing power has fallen to one-third of what it was before. Some may argue that Iranian salaries have also increased, but the point is that the average wage growth in Iran has been around 20%. Today, to better understand this problem, I will speak with ordinary Iranians and also an economist.
18: For shopkeepers, the reality is a daily struggle to keep up with shifting price tags.
20: Purchasing power has dropped significantly and prices change every week. People are struggling to make purchases.
18: The economic crisis is now reshaping Iranian culture and family life as the cost of basic hospitality becomes unsustainable for many.
21: I used to visit my sister's house once a week. Now I might only go once a year. You can't cook chicken or host guests anymore. And it's not just the chicken, it's the rice and the oil too. The price of cooking oil has gone up fivefold.
18: It's a complex mix of structural policy changes and regional volatility. Analysts point to a chain of events starting well before the recent fighting.
22: The origin of this issue stems from several different factors. Before the outbreak of the war, there was the policy of price liberalization and the removal of subsidies, which led to the elimination of the preferential currency rate for all goods. Instead, ration cards were provided to all the people of Iran. This caused inflation. After that, there were security and political issues, namely the events of January 2026 and, subsequently, the Ramadan War. These factors led to inflation and price hikes, especially for essential goods.
18: While international headlines often focus on nuclear energy and missile defense, here on the ground, the narrative is much quieter and far more urgent. For ordinary Iranians, the primary struggle isn't political posturing. It's simply making ends meet. Sepe Saremi, CGTN, Tehran.
6: The 2026 FIFA World Cup is captivating audiences globally. Here in China, the phenomenon extends far beyond the television screen. The tournament has become a powerful catalyst for consumption, creating new economic trends across the country. CGTN's Zhang Suran has this report.
23: Here in Shanghai, World Cup fever is powering a new consumer economy. Pop-up exhibits, exclusive merchandise, themed dining, and citywide viewing screens. 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
24: My friends and I play football together every weekend for the World Cup. We'll either be at someone's house or a local sports bar. It's great to finally get together for a drink after work.
0: I'm self-taught in German and French, so I've grown into European football culture. By subscribing online for the original commentary, I can practice my language skills while enjoying the match.
1: 作为健身教练，我很关注职业球员的体能训练及身体状况。
3: As a fitness coach, I really focus on the players' physical conditioning. So many rising stars debuted this year. I've already got my eye on their professional training gear.

0: I studied in France where my friends took me to a few matches, and I just got swept up in the culture. I couldn't resist buying this sports-themed bag.
1: This passion is fueling the local retail and consumption. It's drawing in fans from around the world, including from one of the host nations, Mexico.
2: Mexico! Mexico!
3: First game because that I've watched and it's really nice. I really like it too. I think it's more international than in my hometown. I've been in Shanghai a little less than a year. It makes it fun.
1: Across the country, this fusion of sport, entertainment, and business is empowering urban spaces, attracting crowds, and boosting nighttime economies. Experts say this powerful jolt to the consumer market represents a significant commercial shift.
4: Consumption patterns for the World Cup have fundamentally changed. Instead of only watching at home alone, fans are planning getaway vacations around the games. A family might book a local hotel specifically for its high-quality viewing experience. This triggers a cascade of spending, from accommodations and transport to next-day tourism and leisure. The economic impact now extends far beyond the 90-minute match, becoming a powerful catalyst for urban consumption.
1: The World Cup's influence extends far beyond the pitch. It has become a powerful catalyst for a new consumption model worldwide, one that redefines fan engagement and transforms collective passion into tangible economic momentum. Zhang Siran, CGTN, Shanghai.
5: And that wraps up this edition of Global Business. I'm Vivian Nunes in Beijing.

0: From north to south, east to west, people in China are chasing their dreams and leaving their mark. Want to know how they beat the odds and made a difference? Footprints brings you the true life stories of their journeys.
1: Ever wondered what's actually going on in Africa through the perspective of an African? How are things really going between China and Africa? What's the narrative of this relationship? Well, get a perspective with China-Africa Talk. 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
1: Now the news. I'm Shane Bigham. Typhoon Maysak has made landfall in Hainan. All inter-island train services across the province have come to a halt. It's the first typhoon to hit China this year. Heavy gales and torrential rains are expected in other provinces too. In Guangdong, authorities have stepped up measures recalling fish boats to port. Beijing has hit back at Washington over allegations of illegal fishing, calling a recent U.S. report naked political manipulation. Foreign Ministry spokesperson Guo Jiakun rejected the U.S. National Oceanic and Atmospheric Administration's findings, stating they lack factual and international legal basis. Guo defended China's record, highlighting its zero-tolerance policy toward illegal fishing. The spokesperson accused the U.S. of having its own deplorable record on marine conservation, citing long-standing over-quota tuna fishing violations in the Pacific. China's State Council has released a plan to advance the Beautiful China Initiative. The plan targets a marked improvement in the country's ecological and environmental quality by 2030, with greener production and lifestyles becoming the norm and carbon emissions peaking on schedule. Major projects will focus on tackling air, water, and soil pollution, protecting marine environments, and improving industrial waste management. France recorded more than 2,000 excess deaths during a late June heat wave. The country's health minister cautioned that the figure is expected to rise. The extreme heat swept across France and much of Europe, triggering widespread alerts and renewed concerns over the growing health impacts of increasingly frequent and severe heat waves. The World Meteorological Organization is expecting El Niño conditions to strengthen rapidly in the coming months. The agency warns of stronger activity between July and September, driving higher

0: risks of heat waves, droughts, heavy rainfall, and other extreme weather. Forecasts show widespread above average temperatures across most land areas and shifting rainfall patterns, including wetter conditions in parts of the central and eastern Pacific and drier weather over regions such as the Indian subcontinent and Australia. U.S. President Donald Trump says it's ridiculous for Washington to maintain what he called a one-sided relationship with NATO. In a social media post, Trump criticized European allies, saying the alliance is not reciprocal and should take greater responsibility for its own defense. His remarks come days before NATO leaders meet in Turkey to discuss defense spending and the alliance's future. Trump has repeatedly criticized European allies over their response to the war in Iran, as several countries restricted the use of bases for U.S. forces. Last year, NATO leaders agreed to raise defense spending to 5% of GDP by 2035, following pressure from Trump. Indonesian authorities say they've recovered the body of a U.S. pilot killed in a suspected attack. The military says Nicholas F. Goslin was flying a small aircraft when it was downed in Indonesia's easternmost region on Thursday. Officials say the incident was allegedly carried out by an armed separatist group. Authorities say pursuit operations are underway. The UN Children's Agency says about 100,000 Lebanese children could miss the new school year unless war-damaged schools are repaired by September. A joint assessment by UNICEF and Lebanon's Education Ministry found 340 schools and vocational centers were damaged during the recent Middle East conflict, with over a dozen destroyed. UNICEF warned that prolonged school closures could increase the risk of child labor and early marriage. Japan plans to sharply raise fees for foreign resident visa renewals and status changes. Under a draft order, charges would increase from 6,000 yen, about $37, to a range of 10,000 to 75,000 yen, while permanent residency fees would jump from 10,000 yen to 200,000 yen, a 20-fold increase. The Immigration Services Agency says the changes could take effect in October after public consultation. The proposal's drawn criticism from foreign residents and advocacy groups. Chinese scientists have launched the country's 16th Arctic expedition, with three research vessels departing from Dalian on Friday. The mission will focus on climate change, including sea ice, ocean, biological, and atmospheric monitoring. The expedition will also involve joint research with scientists from Russia, Germany, and other countries. The Jiangsu Book Fair is opened in the city of Suzhou, bringing together more than 400 publishing and distribution organizations. Organizers say an additional 800 publishers and distributors are taking part in the online section, showcasing more than 200,000 titles, as the fair aims to promote public reading for audiences of all ages. Popular children's authors such as Shen Shishi and Yang Hongying are hosting interactive sessions and storytelling events. And that's the news. I'm Shane Dugan.
1: Cutting through an overload of information to get to the heart of the story. This is The Point.
2: Welcome to The Point with me, Li Xin, and meet Martin Savory, recipient of the 19th China Book Special Contribution Award and chief editor of ACA Publishing. Mr. Savory, welcome to The Point.
3: Thank you.
2: Thank you.
3: Very honored to be here.
2: It's the honor is ours. Thank you so much, and congratulations on winning the 19th Special Book Awards of China. You're chief editor of ACA Publishing, and let's go straight to it. You're publishing a lot of novels. That's the
3: right.
2: Heavyweight. And by contemporary Chinese writers.
3: Yes.
2: Fictions. Yeah. Yeah. And then you translate that manually, not by AI, but by people who understand both languages, and then try to sell out, and you're doing that still primarily in physical form, physical book forms.
3: Yes, although for with our sort of platform that we use, for every print book we produce, we without a lot of extra work, we can produce an ebook.
2: Yeah.
3: But the ebooks, they for a while they looked like they might displace a portion of the print books, but then they seem to fall out of favor.
2: So primarily you're still focused on the physical.
3: We're very focused on the physical books.
2: And you're surviving.
3: We're surviving. we won't get terribly rich publishing translated works from Chinese to English, but we're really into it and we enjoy it, and we can definitely survive. And we always, you know, with book publishing also, there's I can give you an example. We have quite a close relationship with Bloomberg, and when they published Harry Potter, They had no idea that was going to be big. You know what their print run was the first time? 500 copies.
4: Wow.
3: And they went on to sell millions or maybe tens of millions. So you've always got that possibility that one of the books that you may or may not have thought would really gel with the audience just suddenly makes it.
2: Why Chinese contemporary literature?
3: Well, we like to differentiate ourselves a little bit from the other stuff that's out there. So one differentiating factor for us is we don't publish anything other than Chinese translated material. We don't deal with any other languages, and we don't deal with any other subject
2: matter.
3: Because we just like to focus on that. And there are lots of other book publishers that publish all sorts of other stuff. And we'll never be able to compete with the big boys like Penguin, Random House and all that.
2: But you think there is big enough market for Chinese-specific translated work?
3: In time. Obviously, when we started, the market was very small. Mm. But we were sufficiently keen to give it a go, and we enjoy being involved with that. That we thought let's just give it a go and see where we end up. Obviously, if it doesn't work, at some point you stop.
2: How long has that been?
3: Well, that's been. If you look at the evolution of the company, it was opened a Beijing office in 1989, and our publisher Wang Ying then developed the company. Initially, it was focused on representing foreign media in China. And we produced something called the China Business Handbook. But that product, after several years, was basically killed by the internet because it's so much easier to put a guide to a city or a country on the internet. So then we moved into the non-fiction. Initially, ACA Publishing was only non-fiction. And that would probably have been around in the 90s at some point. And then in the past 7 to 10 years, we branched into the fiction.
2: And you stay there ever since?
3: That was the progression.
2: Yeah.
3: Yes. I mean, I would like us to still do more stuff on the ACA side because I love the political, economic, social, technical stuff, as well as the fiction.
2: Yeah.
3: So we have another editor who specializes mostly in fiction, and I specialize a lot in the non-fiction, but because of the workload we have, sometimes I do fiction and he does non-fiction.
2: I see. Do you think there is a genuine interest in that, or it's a market that you have to cultivate? I mean, are people getting more and more interested in reading a Chinese literature, contemporary literature?
3: I think it's a combination of both. We have to try and push and promote it as best we can, and we do that not just with emailing to mailing lists and social media, but with events, bringing Chinese authors to universities, Manchester, we've done Manchester, Leeds, SOAS, or to Guanghua Book Shop Store or something. But then China, you see, years ago you could ignore China, but today it's plays such a large role, you can't ignore it. So naturally a certain percentage of people start to get curious. So those things are working in our favor in terms of people's interest. And the other trend is that translated material used to be looked down on. People think, well, I don't want to read some sort of funny translation, I want to read an original author. But that's changing, because as people become more curious about stuff from China or Japan in other languages, they're more open to a good quality translation, because it just opens a door which would otherwise be inaccessible to them. And there's been a survey recently in the UK showing that sort of openness to translated material is actually increasing.

0: thing, which is nice because we, you know, we were always a bit concerned about that in the past and the prospects for our business.
1: Well, that means people are more outlooking, I mean, more open-minded, yes, about different cultures. They have to be translated, otherwise they have to...
0: Absolutely. Yeah, they're either translated or they're just a closed door.
1: Exactly, exactly. So if you have the opportunity to introduce contemporary Chinese literature, how would you describe it? Because just now you said haphazard, you know, you use certain adjectives to describe, Hitchhiker's Guide.
0: Yeah, the way I would describe it is there are a lot of wonderful Chinese authors which people outside China will never ever hear of or discover unless they read them in translation, and it opens up a whole world of experience. Like if you've never traveled to China, if you read some of these books by Zhao Pinghua or Feng Jicai or Su Tong, you sort of almost feel you've been to a part of China and experienced life there. So it's a real eye-opener, and it's a reason to read a book, really.
1: I would go into a bookstore, and I'm really wanting to buy a good book, but then to see the sheer volume of the books in front of me, I'm discouraged. This is one thing. And then yes, every book looked good. And then I'm like, okay, in the end, I walk out empty-handed. But I'm sure there are some good books. How would you pick a good book?
0: Well, funnily enough, I rarely go into a bookstore and try and find a good book. Most of the books I've bought, whether they're e-books, audiobooks, or print books, I've had a newsletter and someone's commented on a book and I think, wow, that sounds interesting. Mm. And then I go and look online for a review and then think, right, I'm going to get that. And for instance, I'll talk about one book. It's not related to China, but I heard, I forget through which medium, a book about a sniper from Finland in the Finnish-Russian war, which I'd never even heard of. I didn't even know there was a war. And I heard about this guy and his techniques. He was the most successful sniper ever in the world. And I just thought, wow, that's fascinating. And I don't know anything about Finland and Russia and what went on there. So I ordered the hardback book from my local bookstore. But so that's an example, whereas I would rarely, maybe at an airport, I might wander into a bookstore and just see if there's something to read on the plane.
1: I see.
0: And then I get, you know, the cover has, and again, when we're producing ourselves, we're aware of that. The cover art often has quite an influence, first of all, to attract your attention. Then you go to a sort of blurb or review on the back or and see if that piques your interest. So it's a very sort of roundabout process for me anyway.
1: How does it feel to win the Special Book Awards of China, the highest honor?
0: Oh, that's... Yeah. It means a lot to me because the nature of the work that we do is you're not in the public eye, you're a lot of my work I do alone remotely from the company, poring over, you know, tens of thousands of Chinese characters.
1: Yeah, you
0: and
1: were
0: English
1: saying
0: text.
1: You're someone who enjoys wading through hundreds of pages of translated manuscripts. That's a lot of work. And
0: yeah, no, I love it. And you know, I'm always coming across characters that maybe I knew once and I haven't seen recently and I forget it. And I always, I just quickly check. So it enables me to keep my written and reading Chinese current, even though I left Hong Kong in 2003 and I've only occasionally traveled back to Hong Kong and China. So we're talking more than 20 years. I haven't been here, but on paper through this work, I keep my Chinese reading very current.
1: Mm. No, by that I actually mean it's a lot of unknown hard work, you know, and it's...
0: Yeah, but to me it's never really been just work, the Chinese characters. It's almost like a hobby. I just love delving into them. Mm. And with the modern things you have now on iPhones and stuff, you know, if you want to practice a character in the stroke order or check Even today, after all these years, a character which I'm very familiar with, and I think I know the stroke order, and just when I'm playing around, because it's fun doing these things on the screen, I think, oh, bloody hell, I've got that... Sorry, excuse my language. I got that stroke order wrong, you know. And so I'm... Yeah, it's a constant sort. So it's not like work for me, it's like a hobby.
1: And to be recognised.
0: And the recognition is wonderful, because otherwise, as I say, you're out of the limelight, beavering away, doing your stuff. And it's really nice to know that the work is appreciated, and we're playing a very small role in bringing Chinese culture and knowledge to English speakers.
1: Do you have to defend what you do? By that I mean sometimes people would, when they talk about China, they talk from a certain perspective, you know, derogatory
0: yes.
1: very often. But you are not worried about showing the positive side of China, showing the good things about China.
0: Yes.
1: But do you have pressure? Do you, you know, have to explain?
0: Yeah, sometimes people, you know, have misgivings, but often, you know, if there's misunderstanding, it's very easy to have suspicions and misgivings about stuff. So, you know, part of that is, obviously I share my knowledge of things. It does annoy me that, and of course mainstream media is often like this in any country, but they like to dwell on the negative. So I prefer to focus on the positives, because there's already a lot of focus on the negatives. And but that's changing, because you've got these dynamic Chinese companies, like the dynamic US companies, that are really impacting the whole world. And that generates a curiosity about China. And people say, well, actually, it can't be all bad, because I bought an XPeng last year and it's incredible. And it cost me 2/3 of the price of a BMW or something. And it's brilliant. So that, funny enough, the commercial side of things, I think, is really opening up people's minds to think, oh, maybe China isn't all bad. Maybe there's some really good stuff there as well.
1: Just some, not much. Yeah, just a little bit. But really, yeah, it's for someone who has been learning Chinese for more than 50 years, over the past half century, my goodness, if you think about it.
0: Yes.
1: And then for people who have come to China so many times, including Hong Kong, of course, the mainland as well, how would you describe really the change that the country has gone through? Are you able to, you know, describe it in a simple enough way?
0: Absolutely. I mean, it's colossal. And funnily enough, my exposure to China, I graduated just before the 80s, when the reform and opening up started. And so my career has spanned China's 40 years of opening up. It's been like a mirror.
1: Yeah, absolutely.
0: And it's incredible. And I've had the opportunity. I mean, when I first traveled to China, I'll give you one concrete example. I traveled from Hong Kong in midwinter, December 1982, my first trip to Beijing. It was 3 days in a steam-driven locomotive hard class.
1: Wow.
0: In a train that's packed, like you still see today in India, just packed with people. And more recently, in 2013, I did a trip with my publisher around the Yangtze Delta. And she prefers to take the train than domestic flights. So I thought that was going to be a bit of a bore, but my God, we got into Beijing station, super modern, like a modern airport. The high-speed train, basically we left Beijing at 11 p.m., arrived Shanghai 7 a.m., very comfortable sleeper, smartly uniformed staff like you'd have in an airline. Mm. The difference, and that was what, 1982 to 2013, so it's, my maths is not great. 30 years. What, 1982 to 2013? Yeah,
1: 40
0: something like
1: years,
0: that.
1: Yeah.
0: So the difference is huge, and of course China now has the
1: sorry, 30 years.
0: 30 years. That's what I thought. and of course China now, in that time, it's got the most extensive, fastest, best quality high

0: socialist-run countries, and you certainly don't see the progress that's been made in China in those other socialist countries. So they, in a way, they've given socialism a bad name. When you look at the results in China, you have to conclude that they're getting something right.
1: Some people,
0: whether you like it or you don't like the politics, and of course politics now, even in the West, is so polarized. People can't have a conversation and remain friends if they're on the right or the left. It's crazy. Whereas you should be able to have a sensible discussion with someone who has a different point of view and remain friends.
1: Do you think China is still socialism?
0: Yes, I do. I think it's socialism, but it's a very pragmatic brand of socialism. For instance, I'll give you an example. In the UK at the moment, we have a socialist government where they're complete ideologues, but they're not practical. China, I've also heard it said, I don't know how common the phrase is, that if you look at China, China is run by engineers and the US is run by lawyers. And I know which system I prefer. So it's this pragmatism, but I think still socialism is very much a part of China, but on a very pragmatic level. And the other thing is, all the world's most dynamic companies today are in China or the US. If you look at the market cap of all the leading companies in the world, and that's driven by very dynamic CEOs and founders in China as well as the US. The difference is, in China, nobody knows these guys. You know, people like Robin Lee, people know Jack Ma to a certain extent, or Pony Ma of Tencent Holdings. And one new area which I think we really want to tackle on the ACA side, the non-fiction side, is bringing some of these biographies of some of these dynamic guys. Because, for instance, if you think of Meta or Facebook, immediately you know about Mark Zuckerberg and his dynamism. And I think it's important for these successful, dynamic Chinese companies that people think, oh yeah, Pony Ma, he's amazing, you know, and he did this and that, and he came from nothing. And my eyes were open to that in a book I edited on Zhongguan Sun, and how China's science and technology began there. And, you know, it developed military stuff, the first atomic bomb, the first satellites. But then from that sprung civil engineering and science and tech. If you can bring these stories of the founders to life so that these Chinese CEOs are as well known as Zuckerberg or Elon Musk or Bill Gates, I think that could do a lot for Chinese understanding. So that's what we're aiming for.
1: Good,
0: a lot of these guys are quite shy. It's difficult to get
1: them. Well, 2026 is the 105th anniversary of the founding of the Communist Party of China. I know for a lot of people, this word carries some kind of, you know, they like what they're seeing in China, or they're fascinated with what they're seeing in China, but they are reluctant to acknowledge what the Communist Party of China has done,
0: or
1: to acknowledge that the Communist Party, a Communist Party, is able to achieve such unbelievable transformation. Do you think certain credit is due where it's due for the CPC on this occasion?
0: Oh, absolutely. I mean, if you look back at the, we've been talking mostly since the 80s to the present, but if you take it back further to the early 20th century, when the words you would associate with China is sick man of Asia, and you look at it now as the second most powerful economy in the world, and how many people have been lifted out of poverty in the past years, and that whole transition. If you just look at the party, Communist Party members in China, it's about 93 million. That's bigger, far bigger than the populations of most countries. Just the party members, if you forget about the rest of the population. I really believe that the transition, the transformation has been incredible, and you see

0: driven by the government and the party here. There's a huge ambition. In many countries in the West, this sort of ambition to do great things, it's not there anymore. They sort of almost don't believe they can achieve it. And it's the pace. One of my favorite guys, Elon Musk, says innovation is not enough. It's the pace of innovation that matters. And the people who innovate fastest will win. That's it. And China in that race is very well equipped. And the other thing about the Communist Party system compared to a democratic system with multiple parties is these elected people in places like the UK and the States have a very short-term view. They may only be around for 4 to 6 years. So they're not interested in starting a great project that will take 10 years to do because they won't get the credit. They won't be there. Mm. So China is able, because of its system, to take a very long-term measured view of development, and that's worth a lot. So yeah, I think it's it deserves credit. I wish they'd get more credit. They probably won't get the credit they deserve, but congratulations on the 105th when it comes. It's quite a milestone.
1: Thank you. It matters a great deal. Okay, I'm not yet a party member, so I can't take that credit. But I would say, yeah, it's incredible. And it's not just for the country of China. It has huge implication for the rest of the world.
0: Yes.
1: Right.
0: Well,
1: so.
0: in a forum we had, the United Arab Emirates is the publishing partner for the Beijing International Book Fair. We had a very interesting professor from a university in the UAE, and it was very funny in the forum where the minister, Li, was. He said one thing the UAE likes about China is they're not troublemakers. Mm. And he didn't say the US was, but everyone laughed because they knew what he was saying. Mm. So, yeah, China is really a force for stability in the world at the moment, whereas the US under Trump panics a lot of people, even allies of the US.
1: Well, we certainly don't want to make trouble. We want stability. No, we want stability because only then can you grow.
0: Yeah,
1: right. When you
0: That's
1: have
0: right.
1: Disruptions, it's, well, unless it is a technical disruption that keeps you, you know, going technically and progressing. A systematic disruption is not good in a political system. That's
0: no.
1: Anyway, I have to leave it there. Thank you so much once again, Martin Savory, for sharing with us your wonderful insights. Thank you once again.
0: Thanks very much for having me. That's great.
1: And with that, we come to the end of this special edition of The Point with me, Lu Xin. As always, you can follow me on Facebook, X, and YouTube using the handle Lu Xin in Beijing. You've got The Point.
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0: Only because you're not learning it in the right way. Why not try Takeaway Chinese, where you can take some Chinese away and experience progress day by day. Takeaway Chinese. We will promise you a difference. How can you experience real life in China without making that trip to the fabulous Middle Kingdom? How do you get to meet people living in China without actually coming face to face with them? Welcome to Chinese Theatre, a program that seeks to immerse you deeply in the sights, sounds and tastes of China, just as if you're touring the country in real life and getting involved in the daily lives of people living here. Join us for Chinese Theatre and be blown away by the joys and sorrow, dreams and passion, love and devotion, aspiration and struggles of the people you'll meet. Chinese Theatre, a journey of a lifetime and an inspiration for the soul.
7: Hello and welcome to Chinese Theatre. In today's edition, we'll continue with a feature film entitled The Founding of a Party. The film tells the story of the founding of the Communist Party of China in 1921. It focuses on the period between 1917, when the October Revolution broke out, and 1921, the year the Communist Party of China was founded. The story begins in the late Qing Dynasty and provides a brief picture of Chinese society in the early 20th century. Now stay tuned.
8: Let go! Liar!
9: Let go of me!
8: Why are you doing this?
10: Get your hands off us!
8: Let us go!
10: Let us go!
8: What are you doing? Let us
10: Who
8: go!
10: Who do you think you are?
8: Let go! What are you doing? Let me out! Why are you doing this?
10: Let us out of here!
11: In this world, what kind of people are the noblest? My answer to that is the working class. The food we eat, the clothes we wear, the houses we live in, these were all made by the working class. We all slave for a living, but we're not well fed or clothed and not sheltered. Is that fair?
12: Not fair!
11: No, of course not. That's why we must unite together and go on strike and confront these bourgeois to show them our strength, reclaim what is rightfully ours. Fellow workers, in time, workers will be the owners of the entire world and everything in it. Long live the workers!
12: Long live the workers!
11: Long live the workers!
12: Long live the workers! Go, go, go, go, go, go, go, go, go!
13: So thank God you're here. These students haven't eaten in 3 days.
14: Who's not eaten then? Let him starve to death. He has no one but himself to blame. Who wrote those words over there?
15: I wrote it.
16: These are our latest demands.
15: If our demands are not met, then we won't eat our meals. We want books and newspapers.
14: Do it!
15: Yes!
16: We want New Year's dinner.
14: New Year? I'll treat all 26 years to New Year's dinner. We'll eat outside.
16: The Awakening Society needs a place to study.
14: Make it happen. What's your name?
16: Zhou Enlai.
17: Why the change?
18: Didn't we agree on the hunger strike?
16: Change of tactics. Let's prepare for a long struggle. Let's eat.
15: Goodbye.
19: Mr. Chen.
2: If you leave Beijing now and get arrested by the police, it'll be difficult to get you out.
16: I'll go back to Shanghai. Scholars in arms are useless.
2: Please don't say that. Since your arrest, the nation has shaken. That is one of life's biggest honors.
16: Hey, what are you studying these days?
2: The Russian Revolution.
16: Hushu is right about you. The Russian proletarian revolution is all you care about. Hmm?
2: When all else fails, there is no other choice but revolution.
16: Now tell me, why model China after Russia?
2: The Russian Revolution succeeded only because the Bolshevik Party united workers, peasants, and businessmen, all the broadest social classes.
16: So you're saying, to unite the nation, unite the peasants and workers, to unite them, China first needs to have its own Bolsheviks.
2: Dushu, in Shanghai, this is the exact plan.
16: Okay. You north, me south. We'll split the work. Form our own political party. Easy now. When I get to Shanghai, I'll send you your favorite candy back.
2: I know you are a man of your word.
16: Be strong.
2: Take care of yourself.
5: The workers and the intellectuals must unite.
9: Великолепно. 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
19: Я согласен. 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
21: Ура!
22: Ура!
2: Shanghai's got what to say.
15: Each region should send two delegates to the Congress. Communist groups in Japan and Europe will each send one delegate.
23: Beijing, Shanghai, Guangzhou, Changsha, Wuhan, Jinan will all be represented. You and Cheng Gongbo will represent Guangdong.
2: For Beijing, you can both go.
23: Remember, you're there as my personal representative.
16: You're not gonna go? The Comintern thinks this meeting's pretty important.
15: If neither Mr. Tundu Shou nor yourself go, what's the point of having the Congress?
2: Make my apologies to Comrade Malin. Tell him because it's summer. The students are borrowing more books. As librarian, I can't leave.
23: I disagree with the Comintern on many issues. During the Congress, if we argue then, there will be no way back.
16: I understand.
2: Remember, Chen Doshu and I must work together.
15: Understood.
24: This should be enough for 1 month. When you're in Shanghai, spend what you need to. Father left this here. You take it.
16: You keep it.
24: You can't be late for the Congress.
16: This won't do.
2: Zedong. She wants you to take it. Just take it.
16: I'm leaving. Take care of yourself.

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0: Pleasure.
1: Changsha delegate, He Shuhuang. This fella's from Changsha.
2: How's it on? Long time. It's been too long, Guo Tao.
3: Oh, my apologies, my apologies. I'm late. My apologies.
2: Hello.
4: Guangzhou Rep, Chen Gongbo.
2: Mr. Gongbo, may I ask you, who is the lovely lady?
3: This here is...
5: Hello, everyone. I'm Lili Zhuang.
2: But we can't accommodate a couple.
5: We booked a room at Dadong Hotel across the street.
0: You can bring your family to Congress.
4: Everyone, this is my wife, Wang Huiwu.
6: My job is to take care of all of you. Come to me if you need anything.
7: We've all had a long trip. Please, get some rest. We'll meet at my brother's house tomorrow. It's on Wangji Road, number 106.
2: I'm honored to represent Chen Duxiu and Li Daozia today to chair the first National Congress of the Communist Organization. Let me introduce to you Comrade Ma Lin. The Comintern sent him to come to our Congress today. Mao Zedong will be the Congress's clerk. And now, the first item on the Congress agenda is to decide the party name.
8: Regarding the party name, our consensus right now is this. We need a theme. From the Communist Manifesto, we'll adopt the word communist and call it the Communist Party of China. In his letter to Zedong, Cai Hongxian is also in favor of this.
9: Какого мнения товарищ Ли Даджао из Пекина?
7: Ма Лин says he wants to know Ли Даджао's perspective.
2: Mr. Li Daozhao's preference is the Communist Party of China.
10: Agreed.
11: Agreed.
12: Agreed.
13: Agreed.
14: Agree.
13: Agreed.
12: Agreed.
2: Motion passed.
7: Driver. Nanjing Road, Dongfeng Hotel.
9: Скажите, чтобы в гостиницу Хуэй Джунфанден.
11: Мы едем в другое место.
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7: Wait on hotel.
13: Okay.

0: Excuse me. Tell me if there's another way out.
1: There's a back entrance. It's for the hotel staff.
0: After 5 minutes. Wait for us over there, huh?
1: Okay.
2: Куда бы мы ни пошли, за нами всегда и везде следят.
3: Sorry, sir. The first floor is full. Is the second floor okay?
0: All right.
4: Abruti! Espèce d'idiote! Bande de con!
5: Stupid! Foolish! Idiot!
4: Dès demain, vous irez chercher ces gars. Vous avez 3 jours pour les trouver. Sinon, vous servirez!
5: Look for them! Tomorrow! Find them in 3 days, or you'll all leave!
6: Sir, my brother is with the Green Gang. Finding someone in Shanghai is très facile!
7: Beijing Caucus has 13 members total. That includes Li Dajiao, Zhang Guotao, Liu Zhanglong, Lu Renjing, Chen Derong, Deng Tongsha, Gao Junyu, Mao Boying, He Mengxiong, Zhu Wushan, Fan Hongji, Wu Ruming.
8: Hello, kindly look here.
9: I hereby announce for delegates to discuss the draft of CPC principles. The proletariat must join forces with the revolutionary army and overthrow the bourgeois regime. They must help the working class until the class system is completely abolished and until the class struggle ends for good. Meaning, when the class system is finally abolished, a proletariat government will be established. Together with the Comintern, it will adopt the Soviet model, uniting workers, peasants, and soldiers together to adopt a social revolution as our main goal.
8: Those who accept these principles and policies are willing to become loyal party members upon introduction by a party member, regardless of gender, nationality, will all be admitted as party members and become our comrades. But, before becoming part of the party, they must sever all ties and connections with other parties and organizations whose ideals contradict ours.
10: Tomorrow is the last day of Congress. The main agenda is party principles and to elect the Central Committee.
0: Comrade Marlin and Comrade Nikolsky will attend tomorrow's closing session. Hey!

0: Извините, задержались по дороге.
1: Здравствуй.
0: Давайте начнем.
2: Sorry, we were caught up on the road. Let's begin.
3: Is everybody here?
4: Joe Fuhai has diarrhea. He's in the bathroom. Be here in a minute.
3: It's that Zhao again. Let's not wait. We discussed party principles yesterday. If anyone has suggestions, they can present them now.
5: I have an opinion. In the fourth clause, it says if international...
6: Can I help you? Can I help you? What do you want?
7: Who are you looking for?
8: Chairman Wang of the Social League.
7: I'm sorry, there's no Social League and no Chairman Wang.
8: Sorry.
0: Товарищи, предлагаю немедленно прекратить заседание.
2: Малин suggests we immediately adjourn.
3: I agree with Comrade Malin. Meeting adjourned.

0: This is my home. What are you doing here?
1: Why do you organize a meeting in your house?
0: What meeting? I was entertaining guests.
1: That two are from which country?
0: Which two?
1: The two foreigners.
0: Oh, he's Dutch. Hurry and pack up, everybody. Be ready to move out.
2: Sir.
1: What do you do for a living?
0: Professor.
1: Him?
0: That's my colleague.
1: Today, I can close your house and catch your people. But as you are all teacher in the university, I will let you free. If not, you will burn yourself.
0: I won't.

0: How is everything?
1: It's okay now. Comrade Manlin said we gotta leave Shanghai.
2: I suggest we go to Jiaxing, rent a boat, and have the meeting there.
3: Well, is Marlin coming?
1: He's too obvious a target. Considering our safety, he's not going.
0: Okay. What time do we take off?
2: There's a train tomorrow at 10 a.m.
4: What about Chen Gongbo? Does he know that?
2: I'll go get him tomorrow morning. Gongbo.
0: Hmm?
2: Are you under surveillance right now?
5: Probably not. It was an accident.
2: Let's go back to Guangzhou.
5: The meeting isn't over.
2: To form a party with a total of only 50 people. This has to be a joke.

0: There's a murder at the Dadong Hotel.
1: Dadong Hotel? Chengongbor is there.
2: Comrades, Gongbo left for Guangdong yesterday. Two people died at their hotel. His wife was afraid, that's why they left.
1: Lover's suicide pact.
3: Damn coward.
4: We should go.

0: Comrades, we have reached a critical moment. The last item on the agenda is to elect the Central Committee. Under democratic principles, we shall hold an election and vote for China's Central Committee.
1: We should have 13 delegates, but only 12 are here. The vote is Chen Duxiu, Zhang Guotao, Li Da, these three, are elected Central Committee members. Chen Duxiu delegate is named General Secretary. Thus it is.
2: Comrades, I'd like to recite the Communist Manifesto to illustrate my thrill. The communists disdain to conceal their views and aims. They openly declare their aims can be attained only by the forcible overthrow of all existing social conditions.
3: The ruling class will tremble at the sight of the communist revolution. The workers of the world have nothing to lose but their chains. They will come to win the entire world.
2: Workers of all countries, unite.
4: Workers of all countries, unite.
2: Workers of the world, unite.
4: Workers of the world, unite.
2: Unite.

0: Thus, the Chinese Communist Party was born and left its mark on history as an event of the utmost significance. From that moment on, China became independent, and the Chinese Revolution ushered in a brand new era. The Chinese nation embarked on its path towards prosperity. China, backed by 5,000 years of history, began to rise in the Far East.
1: That brings an end to the feature film entitled The Founding of a Party. Thank you for tuning in and see you next time.

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1: I am Dan Wang, Chief Economist of Hang Seng Bank, China. 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
1: Now the news. I'm Shane Bigham. Typhoon Maysak has made landfall in Hainan. All inter-island train services across the province have come to a halt. It's the first typhoon to hit China this year. Heavy gales and torrential rains are expected in other provinces too. In Guangdong, authorities have stepped up measures recalling fish boats to port. Beijing has hit back at Washington over allegations of illegal fishing, calling a recent U.S. report naked political manipulation. Foreign Ministry spokesperson Guo Jiakun rejected the U.S. National Oceanic and Atmospheric Administration's findings, stating they lack factual and international legal basis. Guo defended China's record, highlighting its zero-tolerance policy toward illegal fishing. The spokesperson accused the U.S. of having its own deplorable record on marine conservation, citing long-standing over-quota tuna fishing violations in the Pacific. China's State Council has released a plan to advance the Beautiful China Initiative. The plan targets a marked improvement in the country's ecological and environmental quality by 2030, with greener production and lifestyles becoming the norm and carbon emissions peaking on schedule. Major projects will focus on tackling air, water, and soil pollution, protecting marine environments, and improving industrial waste management. France recorded more than 2,000 excess deaths during a late June heat wave. The country's health minister cautioned that the figure is expected to rise. The extreme heat swept across France and much of Europe, triggering widespread alerts and renewed concerns over the growing health impacts of increasingly frequent and severe heat waves. The World Meteorological Organization is expecting El Nino conditions to strengthen rapidly in the coming months. The agency warns of stronger activity between July and September, driving higher risks of heat waves, droughts, heavy rainfall, and other extreme weather. Forecasts show widespread above-average temperatures across most land areas and shifting rainfall patterns, including wetter conditions in parts of the central and eastern Pacific and drier weather over regions such as the Indian subcontinent and Australia. U.S. President Donald Trump says it's ridiculous for Washington to maintain what he called a one-sided relationship with NATO. In a social media post, Trump criticized European allies, saying the alliance is not reciprocal and should take greater responsibility for its own defense. His remarks come days before NATO leaders meet

0: and Turkey to discuss defense spending and the alliance's future. Trump has repeatedly criticized European allies over their response to the war in Iran, as several countries restricted the use of bases for U.S. forces. Last year, NATO leaders agreed to raise defense spending to 5% of GDP by 2035, following pressure from Trump. Indonesian authorities say they've recovered the body of a U.S. pilot killed in a suspected attack. The military says Nicholas F. Goslin was flying a small aircraft when it was downed in Indonesia's easternmost region on Thursday. Officials say the incident was allegedly carried out by an armed separatist group. Authorities say pursuit operations are underway. The UN Children's Agency says about 100,000 Lebanese children could miss the new school year unless war-damaged schools are repaired by September. A joint assessment by UNICEF and Lebanon's Education Ministry found 340 schools and vocational centers were damaged during the recent Middle East conflict, with over a dozen destroyed. UNICEF warned that prolonged school closures could increase the risk of child labor and early marriage. Japan plans to sharply raise fees for foreign resident visa renewals and status changes. Under a draft order, charges would increase from 6,000 yen, about $37, to a range of 10,000 to 75,000 yen, while permanent residency fees would jump from 10,000 yen to 200,000 yen, a 20-fold increase. The Immigration Services Agency says the changes could take effect in October after public consultation. The proposal's drawn criticism from foreign residents and advocacy groups. Chinese scientists have launched the country's 16th Arctic expedition, with three research vessels departing from Dalian on Friday. The mission will focus on climate change, including sea ice, ocean, biological, and atmospheric monitoring. The expedition will also involve joint research with scientists from Russia, Germany, and other countries. The Jiangsu Book Fair is opened in the city of Suzhou, bringing together more than 400 publishing and distribution organizations. Organizers say an additional 800 publishers and distributors are taking part in the online section, showcasing more than 200,000 titles, as the fair aims to promote public reading for audiences of all ages. Popular children's authors such as Shen Shishi and Yang Hongying are hosting interactive sessions and storytelling events. And that's the news. I'm Shane Dogan.
1: From epic tales of mystery and magic to accounts of battle and empire. From the verses of ancient poets to the masterpieces of our times. A Light on Literature brings to life China's literary heritage and a look at the world in a new light.
2: Hi, I'm Huang Rui. On today's A Light on Literature, we continue by presenting the book Tides from the West, a Chinese autobiography written by Chang Mengling. Chang Mengling was a well-respected Chinese educator. He graduated from the University of California, Berkeley, and obtained his PhD from Columbia University. He served as the education minister of the Republic of China in the late 1920s, before being appointed president of Peking University in the 1930s. This autobiography reads like a movie script that takes you back to experience what China was like a century ago. Via this book, readers can relive the quiet village life of Chan's childhood, the fast-changing urban life of his teen years, and the impact of his growing awareness of Western thought, as well as the years of studying abroad that would shape his thinking. This takes place against the background of the end of dynastic rule in China and the country's transition into a republic, a journey full of social change, conflict, and war. Today, Tang Damin narrates the sixth chapter. Enjoy.

Chapter 6, Further Education. Thus, at the age of 15, I was brought back home by my father. We were afraid that the Boxer War might extend to Shanghai and so returned to the village. But after a short stay, as the bandits became worse, we moved to Yuyao, the district capital, to live. There, I was sent to a local school to study English and arithmetic and studied Chinese under a private tutor. After a year or so, I went to Hangzhou, capital of the province of Zhejiang. This was the center of the silk industry in China and also one center of the tea trade. Hangzhou silk and tea were famous all over the country. Hangzhou is well known for its scenic beauty. To one side of the city, the Qiantang tides rush up from Hangzhou Bay. On the other is the West Lake, mirrored against a blue sky with reflections of temples and villas perched on the surrounding hills. The city was known as a paradise on earth. This was the city that Marco Polo adored in his travels, and it was the ancient capital of King Jian Liao, who kept his domain in peace through long years of incessant invasions and wars in China. Here the South Songs made their capital for 150 years, and here famous poets and men of letters lived. It is a city rich in historical records and monuments. The Imperial Library was filled with valuable books. It was the right place for young scholars to nurse themselves to grow. In this city of learning, I stumbled accidentally into a backward school, a local Christian academy run by an American missionary. Here, I hoped that at least I might learn English well. The atmosphere was far from congenial. The principal was a carpenter by trade. This pious American had been carried to China by his religious zeal. He had done some missionary work in my prefecture before being given charge of the academy. As he taught nothing except the Bible, I did not know how much he knew. And since learning was honored in China, the carpenter teacher evoked secret contempt in the hearts of his pupils. My English teacher was a man of vulgar manners, a new convert whose soul may have been saved, but whose tongue remained distinctly heathen. I had tramped from this school to that, trying to find a really good English teacher, but to my great disappointment, I was still simply chasing after shadows. It was compulsory in the academy to attend exercises in the chapel every morning. We sang hymns in Chinese. Sometimes the clever pupils saw fit to render them in paraphrases, which gained more popularity among us than the hymns. In spite of Sunday schools and morning exercises, my mind was closed tight as a clam against any spiritual foreign elements. Having got rid of its spirits, ghosts, and gods, it was reluctant to admit any new elements of similar nature. And indeed, ever since that time, I have remained an agnostic, trying to find immortality rather in this world than in the next. This conforms with the basic teachings of Confucius. The only respectable buildings on the campus of the academy were the chapel and the residence of the principal. The students lived in cell-like mud sheds, and classes were held there or in the shabby dining hall. Out of curiosity, some pupils liked to loiter around the principal's house. These unwelcome guests were often told to keep away. Usually they obeyed and walked off, but on one occasion, a student rebelled and got into a quarrel with a teacher who happened by. A crowd began to gather. The student accused the teacher of slapping his face and wept to draw the ready sympathy of the mob. The commotion spread like fire, and within a few minutes, the majority of the student body had joined in demanding the immediate dismissal of the teacher. The demand being refused by the principal, the crowd became enraged, and the emotions soared to the highest pitch. The principal told them bluntly that if they did not like the school, they could leave. In about 2 hours, the whole school walked out. This marked the end of my education in a missionary school, and I had no regret.
The sooner I left, the better. One may ask, why such a thing should happen all of a sudden? It was not a mere outburst of ugliness on the part of unruly students. The slap was only a trigger pulled on a loaded gun. The explosive charge is not to be identified with a little missionary academy. This was part of a countrywide student rebellion against school authority. Even a backward missionary school in Hangzhou was not exempt. The rebellion had started in Nanyang College in Shanghai during the previous year. A student had left an inkstand on his professor's chair, and the professor had sat on it. His clothes being stained, he got very angry. It was reported to the president, and a few suspects were dismissed. There followed a clash between the college authorities and the student body, the latter supported by a number of faculty members. Eventually, all the students walked out. The younger generation was changing, and it was a change from submission to rebellion. Dismayed at the encroachment of foreign powers upon China, people blamed the imperial court for it. The students, inflamed and aroused by Dr. Sun Yat-sen's revolutionary propaganda, were ready to strike whenever there might be opportunity and at anything they could get hold of. They delivered their first blows at the school authorities who were handiest to them. The Provincial College of Zhejiang followed suit. A minor fracas between a student and a sedan chair bearer of the imperial governor who was visiting the college set off the incident. All the students went on strike in consequence and left the college in a body. Many incidents of like nature occurred in other schools, with eventual disruption of a number of institutions of new learning. It spread throughout the country. The new elements in the country sympathized with the strikes and blamed the authorities for their despotism. The old elements condemned the students in no uncertain terms and sympathized with the school authorities. Whatever one's opinion, few realized that this was the eve of a revolution. From the time of these early student rebellions to the revolution of 1911, which marked the birth of the Republic of China, was only 8 short years. It was the rebellion of the coming intelligentsia against a class of old literati who controlled China intellectually and socially, as well as politically. With the introduction of the theory of evolution, with special reference to the struggle for existence and the survival of the fittest, and other scientific ideas, the mental attitude of the young generation was undergoing a radical change in social and political philosophy. 18th-century concepts of individual freedom encountered the 19th-century Industrial Revolution. Freedom in the form of rebellion against established authority, and Industrial Revolution in the form of imported products which doomed the old trades to decay. China's old structure was crumbling, and the new one was yet to be built. There was a general unrest throughout the country. Poverty, bandits, famine, plague, official corruption, ignorance of world affairs, and the pinch of foreign aggressions all were contributing factors. The students, the young blood, merely took the lead. It was not an insignificant inkstand, nor the slapped face of a pupil in the missionary school, nor any altercation between a student and the chair-bearer that set educational institutions ablaze throughout China. After leaving the academy, our youthful student body organized the school for themselves, the School of Reforms and Progress. The name was suggested by Zhang Binglin, one of the famous revolutionary scholars of our time. Our ambition was to make the school as great one day as Oxford or Cambridge. Pretty soon, as was natural, we found ourselves disillusioned. The student body dwindled in the course of half a year to a few elected officers. When these few found no one to re-elect them, they also departed to seek educations elsewhere. For my part, I registered at Zhejiang College under a new name, lest the college authorities find me persona non grata. I took the entrance examination, passed it, and was admitted. The college had just been reorganized after the strike,
and was the highest institution of learning in the province of scholars, as our province was known. Its forerunner had been Qiu Shi Shu Yuan, or the school for seeking what is right. It is the proper frame of mind for a scholar to seek what is right, and this was the attitude of Chinese scholars of former generations. This had been a school similar to the Sino-Occidental school of Shaoxing, an old-style Chinese school whose curriculum included some foreign languages and science teaching. As the new subjects grew in importance and were allotted more time, it developed into a new type of school and was renamed Zhejiang College. Situated in the provincial capital and maintained by the government, the college served as a center of cultural movements in the province. The curriculum was very similar to that of the Sino-Occidental school, but the courses were more advanced, more various, and better taught, with less sheer memory work. It was a modern school in the making. I had been trotting along in the dark since entering the school in Shaoxing. My mind always rushed for the place where I caught a glimpse of bewitching light and groped in some other direction when it elusively disappeared. By this time, however, I saw things in much clearer perspective. I had begun to study world history in English. At first, it seemed as difficult to understand the doings of other peoples as when one tries to understand the behavior of the masses, but gradually, I began to see, albeit dimly, the development of Western civilization. This was, of course, only in a very general and vague way, but my interest in Western history was aroused and a foundation laid for further study. Here I was in the midst of intellectual activities. Through reading, lectures, and conversation, my information about China and the world was accumulating. I grew familiar with some 40 centuries of China's history with a fair understanding of the causes as given by the great historians of the rise and fall of many dynasties. This served as the basis for a comparative study of Western history later on. In the field of contemporary history, there was plenty of material. The Sino-Japanese War of 1894, of which I had learned from the misleading colored pictures in my childhood. The short-lived reforms of Kang Youwei and Liang Qichao in 1898, which had taken place during my stay in the Sino-Occidental School. The Boxer War of 1900, news of which I learned at such close range in Shanghai. And the Russo-Japanese War of 1904, which was even then raging, with China's overwhelming sympathy for Japan. Each and all furnished rich materials for thought and study. One might study history backward too. There was the Sino-French War in 1885, in which China lost Indochina. The Taiping Rebellion, which lasted from 1851 to 1864, and the ever-victorious army of Generals Gordon and Ward. The Opium War of 1840, as a result of which China lost Hong Kong. And if one went farther back, there was the coming of the Jesuits during the later Ming and early Qing periods, and the travels of Marco Polo during the Yuan Dynasty. Still farther back, China had relations with the Roman Empire. Liang Qichao's Young China, an encyclopedic monthly published in Tokyo, furnished a great variety of materials, ranging from short stories to metaphysics and including elementary science, history, politics, biographies, literature, etc. His lucid pen was capable of making people understand almost any subject, new or difficult, to the reader. This was very important at a time when there was a need to introduce Western ideas into China. His style was clear, persuasive, and easy to follow, and therefore very profitable reading for students. I was one among thousands who came under his influence. I think this great scholar did more than anyone else in his time to popularize modern knowledge among the rising generation. His was the fountain of wisdom from which every young man drew to quench his thirst for the new learning. Politically, he stood for constitutional reforms under the reigning dynasty.
Meanwhile, the revolutionaries were publishing a number of periodicals to sponsor Dr. Sun Yat-sen's radical idea that for China, a republican form of government was better than a monarchy, and that China must be governed by the Han Chinese and not by the corrupt and degenerate Manchu ethnic group. That published by the Zhejiang students in Tokyo.

cities by sympathizers as well as profit makers. Zhejiang College itself was deluged with pamphlets, magazines, and books of revolutionary propaganda, some depicting the atrocities committed by the ethnic Manchus during their invasion of China, others describing their misrule and the unequal treatment of ethnic Manchus and Han Chinese under the existing regime. The students devoured them voluptuously. No power on earth could stop them. Moreover, concrete examples of the misrule and incompetence of the Qing dynasty could be found just outside the college gate. Within the city walls of Hangzhou was a walled city for the ethnic Manchus who were stationed there as a garrison to watch over the Han Chinese. I was warned not to enter it. Anyone did so at his own risk. More than 200 years earlier, this city within the city had been set aside exclusively as barracks for the Manchu soldiers in Hangzhou. After them, their children's children had lived there, nominally as soldiers, for generations until they were killed by the Taipings during the siege of the capital. Intermarriage between the Han and Manchu ethnic groups was in general forbidden, but ethnic Manchus were allowed to marry Han Chinese women if they preferred, although such marriages were rare. When the Civil War was over, a part of the garrison stationed at Jingzhou in Hubei province was moved to Hangzhou to fill the vacancy. Some of these were still living and spoke Hubei dialect. Most of them had died, but their children lived there and still clung to the dialect of their fathers. Thus they were easily detected by the natives of Hangzhou, but the third generation had begun to speak the local Hangzhou tongue. They sent 10 of their boys to study at the college. These youths behaved wisely toward the revolutionary movement in the college by pretending not to know of it. One of them, an ethnic Mongolian, actually told me he was in favor of a revolution against the Qing dynasty as he was not an ethnic Manchu in spite of being a so-called Manchu soldier. These so-called Manchu soldiers were no soldiers at all. They were just the same as civilians. They had families and reared children in the so-called barracks and knew nothing of the arts of war. The only difference was that they lived on government rations and had no occupation. Theirs was a sort of parasitic life, and they degenerated physically, mentally, and morally. They haunted the tea houses on the West Lake, some of them in the fashionable manner carrying a bird in its cage, and people generally kept away from them. They would slap anyone who offended them. These living examples of degeneration, corruption, and arrogance woke hatred and contempt in the hearts of the young students. It was just as effective as revolutionary propaganda, if not more so. While we got our mental food from Liang Qichao, we drew our emotional nourishment from Dr. Sun Yat-sen and his sympathizers. Generally speaking, it is emotion that leads to action when a decisive hour comes. When that hour came in China, Dr. Sun, both dreamer and man of action, won a decisive victory over the new literati who stood for constitutionalism. Such was the general atmosphere of Zhejiang College. Similar conditions also prevailed in other institutions. I was interested in all these activities. I liked to get hold of information and to think with the materials thus secured, and also to feel and to act. But nothing carried me away entirely. To play safe, I still planned to take the Imperial Civil Examination, still the only road to a government position except by way of revolution, which seemed long and difficult to me. I was at times timid and shy, at others bold and reckless, and therefore did not trust my own temperament. So I often acted cautiously, feeling my way before making a definite move. Especially at any crossroads, I would consider again and again before coming to a decision. In case of doubt, I was apt instead to sit by the roadside and indulge in daydreams. But once a decision was made, I would stick to the end. I made mistakes in life, but never so fatally as to be swept away by the advancing tides.

And that was the sixth chapter of the book, Tides from the West, a Chinese autobiography written by Chang Mengling, read by Tang Daming, and published by the Foreign Language Teaching and Research Press. Some names and terminologies in this book have been updated for contemporary usage. Join us again next time on A Light on Literature for Chapter 7, titled Imperial Civil Examination. I'm Huang Rui. See you next time.

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0: Some say Chinese is one of the most difficult languages in the world, and learning it is almost impossible.
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1: the grammar.
5: 知吃思吃都还难.
6: It just complicates it so much.
0: Only because you're not learning it in the right way. Why not try Takeaway Chinese, where you can take some Chinese away and experience progress day by day. Takeaway Chinese, we will promise you a difference. Some say Chinese is one of the most difficult languages in the world, and learning it is almost impossible.
1: So learning Chinese, the most difficult thing.
2: 非常难.
3: So I'm sort of tone deaf. I can't really hear them.
4: I think the cultural mindset is the biggest complication for
1: the grammar.
5: 知吃思吃都还难.
6: It just complicates it so much.
0: Only because you're not learning it in the right way. Why not try Takeaway Chinese, where you can take some Chinese away and experience progress day by day. Takeaway Chinese, we will promise you a difference.
7: Welcome to Takeaway Chinese. I'm Yang Honglin with Mr. Tony Reed in the studio. Hi, Tony.
8: New, what's going on? And hello, everyone. Hopefully, you are all here to take away some Chinese like
7: take
8: me.
7: Take away some Chinese. And I have a very important question for you,
8: sure.
7: Tony. Are you a gamer?
8: Gamer as in playing like Nintendo and PlayStation and this type of thing?
7: Yeah.
8: I used to be. I used to play a lot of those kinds of games and stay up late at night and entertain myself that way. But these days, it's crazy how it's changed. I don't do that so much anymore.
7: Do you play video games on your computer much?
8: Never.
7: Never?
8: I've never played games on a computer. I've always played on a game console.
7: Yeah, but on a game station, can you play with your friends from online?
8: Or no. Together? No. I never got involved in that online nonsense. I only play...
7: Very hardcore for some people.
8: I only play with... like the computer, like beating the CPU, which can be impossible sometimes, and then also playing with like people in the room with me.
7: Okay, one other question. Do you look or watch other people playing games?
8: I do briefly, but it's largely for their benefit to just go in and, you know, cheer them on, I guess.
7: So you know the players? So it's not entertainment for yourself?
8: No, my dad plays games and he plays them against with people from all over the world apparently. And I will sit with him and like talk with him for a little while and then I'll get up and leave.
7: Totally not what I'm asking. What I'm asking is, 你看不看游戏直播? Do you watch video game playing live stream online?
8: Oh no, absolutely
7: not. That's what I was thinking.
8: I can't be bothered by that.
7: Okay, so I think it's very obvious that today we're talking about video games, but I think we're concentrating on two elements here. One is being a player. 自己打游戏, so 自己, we know it's self, and 打游戏, playing video games.
8: Mm.
7: Sometimes I feel that, of course, we can say 玩游戏, play game. 玩游戏, but play games.
8: 玩游戏?
7: Yeah, 玩游戏 makes me feel like I'm a kid.
8: Wario is actually a game character I used to use.
7: Oh, really?
8: Yeah. Sorry, that was a side note.
7: No worries. Love when you're sharing. I feel like when I say 玩游戏, I do not really know the kind of games I'm playing. It is possible that I'm playing a video game or I'm on the playground hitting a ball with other kids, all kinds of games. But 打游戏 definitely is video game related.
8: Okay.
7: And 游戏直播, game live streaming, is a very popular thing among, well, kids and adults. You can watch other people playing certain video games online. They have their team playing against each other. Sometimes they're shooting each other down. See, obviously, I haven't watched many of those either.
8: Yeah.
7: But it can be very competitive and there would be strategy involved.
8: Sure.
7: Everything. it can be really fun.
8: It can be, especially if the people that you're shooting are in the room with you and you see their facial expressions when you mow them down. See, that's the version that I like. I like the, you know, the more, the closer knit to the people, to see people's reactions and hear their reactions.
7: Did not see that coming, but hopefully it will be more fun if you how to say those things in Chinese.
8: Yes.
7: So for our dear listeners, if you're interested in Chinese culture and you want to get a grip on the Chinese language, then this is the show for you. Stick with us for 30 minutes and you soon see the results. And for more fun Chinese learning, follow our Facebook page, Learn Chinese, to watch many fun videos and live streams. Not game live streams, but very useful Chinese language sharing live streams. But now, let's provide you with some free Chinese for takeaway. And that's the conversation.
8: Yeah, pretty straightforward, I think, especially for gamers.
7: Complaining about gamers being a gamer for too long in the day.
8: Yeah. So I think the first line we have, what is it?
7: 你怎么一直在打游戏?
8: And that is, why are you playing games all the time?
7: All the time.
8: It's a really good question. I think that we should learn this one because this is a really common question that you would ask.
7: And also,
8: gamers are playing all the time.
7: And also, if you've learned this sentence, you can use

0: any word to change the word 打游戏, and you can complain about your friends, about your spouse, about your coworker.
1: Yeah.
0: Why they're doing the same thing all the time.
1: So, 你怎么, so 你's you,
0: mm-hmm.
1: and then 怎么, I think this is like why or how
0: why,
1: come.
0: Why, how come, yep.
1: And then 一直, this is always.
0: Always or all along in this sentence, because 一 is one, 直 carries the meaning of straight. So if you're doing something straight along all the time, very often, for a long time, you can always use the word 一直.
1: 一直.
0: Mm-hmm.
1: 在, and 在 is, this is in like the present continuous.
0: Yes.
1: Yeah? And then 打's, as you mentioned, is hit,
0: mm-hmm.
1: or to do something.
0: Yep.
1: And then 游戏 is game.
0: Yeah. 你怎么一直在 do something? Then you're complaining. Why are you doing this all along? Or why are you always doing this? For example, if you say 你怎么一直在犯错? Why are you always making mistakes? See, in this occasion, you translate 一直 to always,
1: mm-hmm.
0: because you can't be making mistakes for 3 hours all along. But you can make mistakes all the time, always. So you can say 你怎么一直在犯错? Why are you always making mistakes?
1: Do we always need to include the 在 after the 一直?
0: I feel like yes, because this sentence is like you're complaining about someone doing the same thing all along.
1: Mm-hmm.
0: So the continue Asian kind of feeling needs to be stressed in the sentence.
1: Okay.
0: Mm-hmm. So, yes, we do need 在 after 一直 in this occasion.
1: How do we ask, why are you always eating? So, 你怎么一直在吃?
0: Yep, that'll work.
1: That's it?
0: Uh-huh, that's it.
1: Oh, okay.
0: And that's a very offensive question, by the way.
1: I know.
0: And then we have the sentence, 电子竞技可不只是打游戏.
1: This is esports is not just gaming.
0: Mm.
1: 电子, so 电, always I see this word with computer, battery,
0: yeah.
1: right? So 电子,
0: 电子
1: like,
0: is actually digital.
1: Digital,
0: yeah.
1: Okay, and then 竞技, I think this is game or sport.
0: Sport. 竞技 is like competition.
1: Mm.
0: 电子, like you said, means digital or e-related. Mm-hmm. As in esports, 电子竞技. And of course, we have other words with the character 电. For example, 电话.
1: Ah, phone.
0: Uh-huh, 电脑.
1: Computer.
0: Ah, see, you know a lot of words already with this character 电. It has something to do with electricity. So, 电子竞技, 竞技, sports or competition, 可不只是.
1: 可不只是, so not only?
0: Uh-huh, not only. Not only is. Not just is.
1: Or not just.
0: 打游戏.
1: 打游戏 is
0: playing
1: hit the game.
0: Hit the game. Did you say hit the game? I don't think so.
1: No.
0: See,
1: it's too expensive.
0: We'll explain how come the verb 打 happens in all kinds of situations and carries so many different meanings a little bit later.
1: All right.
0: Let's move on with the conversation. 再说我也没有打很长时间.
1: This is besides I'm not playing all the time. Sounds defensive. So 再说, I think this is like I'm saying or besides.
0: Besides, it's kind of like I'm again opening my mouth because I have some other things I need to say. So besides, 再 carries the meaning of again, doing something the second time, and 说 is to speak. So,
1: right. 我也, it's like I also, 没有 is don't have.
0: Yep.
1: And then 打, I guess in this case do.
0: To.
1: And then 很长, I think this is like very, and 长 is long.
0: Yep.
1: And then 时间 is time.
0: Yeah, I haven't been playing that long. So if someone complains to you, 你怎么一直在 do something? How come you're doing something all the time or all along? And you can say 我没有 do this a long time. Or 我没有经常做这件事. That's how you get defensive for yourself. 你已经在电脑前坐了三四个小时了。So
1: this is, you've been in front of the computer for 3 or 4 hours.

0: knees. Mm-hmm. So, ni yi jing. So, ni is you. Mm-hmm. Yi jing is already.
1: Already.
0: Tai, I think this is the present continuous.
1: No, it's the preposition.
0: Oh, at?
1: Yeah.
0: Okay. Mm-hmm. And then, dian nao's computer. Qian.
1: In front of.
0: In front of. Zuo la. It's like to sit.
1: Uh-huh.
0: San si ge. I think this is the quantity of three, but the si here is a little bit different.
1: Si is four.
0: Ah, that's right. Uh-huh. So 3, 4. Okay. San si, so 3, 4. Ge. Xiao shi is hour.
1: Hour.
0: La, so yeah, 3 or 4 hours.
1: 3 or 4 hours. Actually,
0: there's no or here. It's just they put the numbers together.
1: They put the numbers together because it's not a very accurate period of time. It's more like, I feel like you've been doing this for approximately this long or approximately this many times. It's kind of like saying X or Y kind of time. Or just kind of like saying it's about 3 hours in English. So I feel like sometimes it can be a little bit subjective. For example, maybe you've been playing your video games for half an hour and your mom would say you've been playing it for 1 or 2 hours. It's her feeling. It's a proximity of time, not in real time.
0: Okay.
1: And you can say this in Chinese for many different occasions. For example, if you're going for a business trip, it will take several days. You're not sure yet. And you can say, 我去一两天就回来. I'll be gone for 1 or 2 days. In reality, it's possible that you'll be back in 1 day or even 3 days. But you say 一两天.
0: 一两天.
1: 1 or 2 days. Okay. And you can also say, 我们三四个人出去. That's 我们, we, 三四个人, 3 or 4 people. 出去, going out. Very useful, very common to see.
0: Okay, so but this is only, we can just put two numbers together.
1: Two numbers together, yes.
0: Okay, that makes sense.
1: So, 三四个小时, 3 or 4 hours. 电竞选手每天都要进行高强度的训练.
0: So this means esport players have very intense training every day. So 电竞
1: is short for 电子竞技.
0: Okay.
1: So 电子, we know 电子竞技 is esport. So 电竞, esport.
0: Okay. And then 选手.
1: 选手.
0: 选手. This is a competitor or player, right?
1: Yes.
0: And then 每天, is that every day?
1: Yes.
0: And then 都要.
1: All want, all would.
0: All want.
1: Yep.
0: And then 进行, I think this is
1: conduct.
0: Conduct.
1: Yeah, 进行.
0: Okay, undergo or conduct.
1: Yeah.
0: And then 高 is normally high or tall.
1: Yeah.
0: Right? So high, and then 强度.
1: 强度.
0: Oh, 强度. This is training, yeah.
1: Intensity. Level intensity. Of intensity.
0: Okay, so high intensity.
1: Yes.
0: 强度的训练. 训练 is the training.
1: Yeah, 训练 is the training. 训 carries the meaning of train. And 练 is practice. So 训练 is like someone told you how to do that and you do it. So it's the training.
0: Okay.
1: Mm-hmm. 你又不是电竞选手.
0: But you are not an esports player.
1: I think maybe a better translation would be, you are no esports player.
0: Oh, okay. Yeah, this person is really just annoyed.
1: 你又不是. Because if you say 你不是, it's you are not. But 你又不是 carries a certain complaining kind of tone. And it's like in English, if you say someone, you're not a teacher, it's not offensive, but you say, you are no teacher. You're being very, you have a really strong feeling towards this fact.
0: So, yo, this is the third tone. This implies having something. But yo, this yo,
1: this yo,
0: is the fourth tone. And this means,
1: here, it means you're stressing your tone for the sentence.
0: Okay, so you're just stressing the 不是.
1: Yeah.
0: Okay.
1: 你又不是电竞选手.
0: 电竞 again is esport, and then 选手 is player.
1: Yes.
0: Okay.
1: All right, so do you have any questions towards the conversation?
0: No, I don't think so.
1: Then let's give it a go.
0: All right. 你这么一直在打游戏。
1: 电子竞技可不只是打游戏。再说我也没有打很长时间。
0: 你已经在电脑前坐了三四个小时了。
1: 电竞选手每天都要进行高强度的训练。
0: 你又不是电竞选手。
1: Great. You are listening to Takeaway Chinese with myself, Niu Hongling and Tony. We would love to hear from you. Send us your thoughts by email to learnchinese@cri.com.cn. Coming up next, let's learn more phrases and words about playing video games. Don't go away, so you will take some Chinese away. Welcome back to Takeaway Chinese. I'm Niu Honglin with Tony here in the studio. Before we dig into the fun world of video games and the Chinese expressions around it, actually, I'd like to spend a little time talking about the Chinese verb 打.
0: Okay, the hitting.
1: So, yes, the hitting. But can you think of 打 in other Chinese words? Any other ones?
0: 打电话.
1: 打电话, yes, make a phone call. This one is actually a perfect example because it's easy for us to know that when you're hitting the phone, you're not really hitting the phone, you're just making a phone conversation.
0: 太贵了.
1: And that is the point I'd like to make. That is 打, the Chinese verb 打, carries the meaning of do something. Mm-hmm. And it's always a series of complicated action and you want to combine them together. So we know there is the Chinese verb 做 for the meaning do. But 做 always carries the meaning of you're creating something. For example, 做饭, make meal.
0: Creating food.
1: You're creating, yeah, you're making something. You have a result after the series of action you do. So 做饭, make a meal. 做作业.
0: 做作
1: 业. 做作业, do your homework. After you do your homework, you would have a result. And it's relatively complicated. But when it comes to 打, for example, 打篮球.
0: 篮球. Oh, I know this.
1: Play basketball.
0: Yeah.
1: Because there's this, you have to hit the ball for sure, but you have to
0: hit
1: always.
0: The ball.
1: Yeah.
0: No, you're not hitting the ball. You're dribbling.
1: Patting the ball.
0: You're dribbling the
1: dribbling
0: ball.
1: Dribbling the ball. I don't care. I'm just saying you use your hand, you use your foot, you need to aim for the hoop.
0: Yes.
1: And there's this whole complicated series of action, but all together you're playing this game, and in Chinese you say 打篮球. So when you cannot find an exact verb like hit or pat on or kick, you use the word 打. And that is why we have 打游戏. For sure, it's a series of complicated action combined together, and you're doing something, and you're not really making anything out of it, because after the game, you don't have a plate of very delicious food created by you, so you don't use 做, but you use 打. And that is why in other occasions, for example, 打饭.
0: 打饭.
1: Uh-huh.
0: 饭 in this case is
1: food.
0: Food, right?
1: It doesn't mean you want to hit the food. It doesn't mean you are creating the food by yourself. It means you're getting the food from somewhere else, maybe from the canteen. So, 打饭 is getting the food. That's the idea about 打.
0: Quick question about earlier, you mentioned 打电话.
1: Uh-huh.
0: So, 电话 is phone.
1: Phone.
0: What's the difference between that and 手机?
1: Oh, 电话 originally is telephone, the wired.
0: Okay, the one, the dial-up, the slow one.
1: Yeah, the wired version.
0: Okay.
1: And 手机 is your cell phone.
0: Cell phone or smartphone?
1: Cell phone, smartphone, both. Both can be translated to 手机. And the thing is, nowadays, if you say 你的电话在哪儿, where's your phone? People would assume you're talking about their cell phone.
0: Okay.
1: Mm-hmm. And after that, I'd like to introduce a Chinese vocabulary that... A Chinese idiom, actually, that I feel like parents would always like to use to their kids when they are playing video games. That is 玩物丧志.
0: 玩物
1: 丧志.
0: 丧志.
1: 玩 is play, 物 is object, 丧 means to 丧失, lose, and 志 is your aspiration, 志向. So 玩物丧志 basically means you're very much occupied in one object, a thing, that you're playing with, and you're losing your ambition, you're losing your aspiration, and you're not going to make anything out of yourself. It's what parents like to use.
0: Oh, yeah. Well, I think that's pretty accurate.
1: Because
0: it's a 游戏, right?
1: Because in previous time, when esports didn't exist, when we did not address them as a sport, we would address them as a game. And playing games is never good in the eyes of parents and teachers.
0: That's so sad.
1: Previously, we would say 玩游戏, playing games.
0: 玩游戏.
1: 你总是玩游戏, you're always playing games. You never do anything useful, meaningful.
0: Can you say 你一直在玩游戏?
1: Or in Chinese, a more sophisticated Chinese, they would say 不务正业. 不 is no. 务 means to be occupied with. 正 is straight or good, or let's say upright.
0: Right.
1: Yeah is stuff. So you're not doing anything right. You're not occupying yourself with work or study or anything that we approve. You're only doing the wrong things, the useless things, the things like game-related things. 不务正业,玩物丧志, two very often used words when you're parenting or teaching. But nowadays it's different, right? There are really valid, proper esports players.
0: I suppose so. I guess my dad plays a lot of online e-games, but not sports though. So I mean, it's I guess if I slander those guys, I'm slandering my dad, so I guess I'll
1: but it's really, really different, because nowadays esport is a occupation. It is a serious job, and you see young kids playing games, but they have been through excruciating training. They have to play those games 9-10 hours a day.
0: How does it benefit humanity?
1: It provides a certain kind of entertainment. It's the same as movies, as music. It makes people happy.
0: But
1: watching them do that,
0: inspires people in a positive way. I don't think gaming is not really on that level.
1: Well, I think different people would have different opinions towards it.
0: Oh,
1: I myself am not a serious fan over esports, but I can certainly understand that esports is a kind of sports nowadays. It's very 正规 in Chinese. It's very proper, and you've got different teams, and like I said, different strategies are involved. So you can see the variety, the possibility happening during the games. It's the same with football game. It's just people are using their electronic devices, not their legs and foot.
0: Yeah, I suppose so. I'm not a big fan of football either.
1: You
0: so.
1: Are totally not persuaded. But I think what I'm trying to say here is, even though we say esports is a serious game, don't use that as an excuse to your parents or to your teacher when you're merely playing, because playing a video game and becoming a video game esports player,
0: and that's the problem. They should
1: totally
0: never give
1: different
0: it,
1: things.
0: They should never give it an actual job, because then people will be like, oh, I'm working.
1: No, the actual job is very much complicated, and it's really hard, and you have to go through serious trainings, and it's not 3 or 4 hours. It's like 9 or 10 hours a day, and it's don't lie to your parents.
0: How bad their eyes are after a certain age.
1: And after a certain age, you have to retire from your esports post because you're not as fast, because you need to protect your eyes, according to Tony, and with all that.
0: And do something that contributes more to humanity.
1: That is only Tony's personal opinion. And my opinion is, if you do not have the talent to become an esports player, or if you are not that determined to go through that training, maybe just keep it as one of your hobbies and make sure you put a little more time in studying, in being with your friends and loved ones, and engage with the nature a little bit more.
0: Yes, contribute to society. Yes.
1: And that brings us to the end of today's Takeaway Chinese. I'm Yo Hong Lin with Tony here in the studio. For more episodes of the show, you can visit our website at radio.cgtn.com and go to the column podcast. You can also listen to

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0: From north to south, east to west, people in China are chasing their dreams and leaving their mark. Want to know how they beat the odds and made a difference? Footprints brings you the true life stories of their journeys.
1: Ever wondered what's actually going on in Africa through the perspective of an African? How are things really going between China and Africa? What's the narrative of this relationship? 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
1: Now the news. I'm Shane Bigham. Typhoon Maysak has made landfall in Hainan. All inter-island train services across the province have come to a halt. It's the first typhoon to hit China this year. Heavy gales and torrential rains are expected in other provinces too. In Guangdong, authorities have stepped up measures recalling fish boats to port. Beijing has hit back at Washington over allegations of illegal fishing, calling a recent U.S. report naked political manipulation. Foreign Ministry spokesperson Guo Jiakun rejected the U.S. National Oceanic and Atmospheric Administration's findings, stating they lack factual and international legal basis. Guo defended China's record, highlighting its zero-tolerance policy toward illegal fishing. The spokesperson accused the U.S. of having its own deplorable record on marine conservation, citing long-standing over-quota tuna fishing violations in the Pacific. China's State Council has released a plan to advance the Beautiful China Initiative. The plan targets a marked improvement in the country's ecological and environmental quality by 2030, with greener production and lifestyles becoming the norm and carbon emissions peaking on schedule. Major projects will focus on tackling air, water, and soil pollution, protecting marine environments, and improving industrial waste management. France recorded more than 2,000 excess deaths during a late June heat wave. The country's health minister cautioned that the figure is expected to rise. The extreme heat swept across France and much of Europe, triggering widespread alerts and renewed concerns over the growing health impacts of increasingly frequent and severe heat waves. The World Meteorological Organization is expecting El Niño conditions to strengthen rapidly in the coming months. The agency warns of stronger activity between July and September, driving higher risks of heat waves, droughts, heavy rainfall, and other extreme weather. Forecasts show widespread above-average temperatures across most land areas and shifting rainfall patterns, including wetter conditions in parts of the central and eastern Pacific and drier weather over regions such as the Indian subcontinent and Australia. U.S. President Donald Trump says it's ridiculous for Washington to maintain what he called a one-sided relationship with NATO. In a social media post, Trump criticized European allies, saying the alliance is not reciprocal and should take greater responsibility for its own defense. His remarks come days before NATO leaders meet in Turkey to discuss defense spending and the alliance's future. Trump has repeatedly criticized European allies over their response to the war in Iran, as several countries restricted the use of bases for U.S. forces. Last year, NATO leaders agreed to raise defense spending to 5% of GDP by 2035, following pressure from Trump. Indonesian authorities say they've recovered the body of a U.S. pilot killed in a suspected attack. The military says Nicholas F. Goslin was flying a small aircraft when it was downed in Indonesia's easternmost region on Thursday. Officials say the incident was allegedly carried out by an armed separatist group. Authorities say pursuit.

0: operations are underway. The UN Children's Agency says about 100,000 Lebanese children could miss the new school year unless war-damaged schools are repaired by September. A joint assessment by UNICEF and Lebanon's Education Ministry found 340 schools and vocational centers were damaged during the recent Middle East conflict, with over a dozen destroyed. UNICEF warned that prolonged school closures could increase the risk of child labor and early marriage. Japan plans to sharply raise fees for foreign resident visa renewals and status changes. Under a draft order, charges would increase from 6,000 yen, about $37, to a range of 10,000 to 75,000 yen, while permanent residency fees would jump from 10,000 yen to 200,000 yen, a 20-fold increase. The Immigration Services Agency says the changes could take effect in October after public consultation. The proposal's drawn criticism from foreign residents and advocacy groups. Chinese scientists have launched the country's 16th Arctic expedition, with three research vessels departing from Dalian on Friday. The mission will focus on climate change, including sea ice, ocean, biological, and atmospheric monitoring. The expedition will also involve joint research with scientists from Russia, Germany, and other countries. The Jiangsu Book Fair is opened in the city of Suzhou, bringing together more than 400 publishing and distribution organizations. Organizers say an additional 800 publishers and distributors are taking part in the online section, showcasing more than 200,000 titles as the fair aims to promote public reading for audiences of all ages. Popular children's authors such as Shen Shishi and Yang Hongying are hosting interactive sessions and storytelling events. And that's the news. I'm Shane Dogan.
1: Discussion keeps the world turning.
2: This is Roundtable.
3: Older cities are facing some new questions because preserving buildings and streets is no longer enough. Across China, historic neighborhoods are turning into living spaces where people do not just observe the past, but experience it. The real challenge, though, is not keeping old walls standing, it's keeping those places relevant. So when ancient streets meet a new generation of people, what is it that makes those young people want to stay? After that, you are annoyed. Oh, you're so frustrated. Maybe your boss scheduled another painful, pointless late afternoon meeting. Maybe your partner didn't put the cap back on the toothpaste. Annoying. These are things that you complain about. But what if you could flip a switch in your brain and feel genuinely grateful for those exact same things in under a minute? There's a psychological tool that does exactly that. It's called mental subtraction, and we're going to learn about it today. Coming to you live from our studios in Beijing, this is Roundtable. I'm Steve Hatherley. Thank you kindly for joining us for our show today. And for it, I'm with Yushun and Xingyu. First up, for a long time, historic districts were designed to preserve the past, protect old buildings, restore old streets, and tell old stories. But today, preservation alone, it's not enough. Across China, historic neighborhoods are experimenting with something new. Immersive performances, hands-on heritage experiences, creative small businesses, and spaces where people don't just visit history, they kind of live inside it. The challenge isn't simply how to keep an old city upright, but how to keep it alive. So when you take those thousand-year-old streets and introduce them to Gen Z, what is it that makes those young people want to stay or even come back or just hang out there or perhaps in the best case scenario, build a future there? Yushun and Xingyu, good afternoon to you both. Yeah, there are a lot of examples we could talk about today for old historic neighborhoods, districts, streets, and the fight to stay relevant and cool and fun. But let's start with how China defines a historic or a cultural city, because to me, from an expat's eyes, that's kind of the whole country in a way, because yeah. China has such a long history. But how does China define it?
4: Totally understandable. The first impression that you were introducing this topic is that how would an expat think of these ancient cities or culture here in China? I would say probably they would treat them as they all look the same, but actually it is so diverse. And back in the February 1982, China has already officially introduced the concept of a historic and cultural city to protect important cities and their heritage sites. And in November 2021, China's Ministry of Housing and Urban Rural Development and National Cultural Heritage Administration issued a notice requiring more systematic evaluations of how these cities are being preserved.
3: Mm. And these cities themselves, Xingyu, these are places that have been shaped by thousands of years of history and remembered for their cultural significance.
5: Mm. Yeah, maybe not all of them are thousands of years old, but I mean, in Chinese, it's called the historical and cultural city, but actually they are not entirely cities. Mm. Some districts or counties, they are rich in historical sites, or they have significant cultural or revolutionary value. They're also been designated. Like Yushun mentioned, in 1982, there are 24 cities have been designated, including cities like we are very familiar with Beijing, Xi'an, Luoyang, Chengdu. Mm. They have been like the capital city in the past dynasties before. Mm. And also, there are different types of such cities. Like I said, some were once the capitals of dynasties, like Xi'an, Beijing, and others served as political or economic centers of their time. For instance, Suzhou, Yangzhou, Guangzhou, and some became historically important because of landmark events, like Yan'an, Nanjing, Shenyang, and while others are known for preserving valuable cultural relics such as Pingyao or Dunhuang.
3: Mm. Mm. These places over the years, over the decades, have become really, really popular tourist attractions, not only with international visitors, but also with domestic travelers as well. Just how popular are they nowadays?
4: Exactly. It is becoming a more popular destination that people may trying to find and go to. And nowadays, ancient towns and historic cities have become one of the most popular choices in China's tourism market, because one short video platform or this their live service data is showing that during the 2025 National Day holiday, group buying orders for these ancient towns and historic cities destinations surged almost 300% month on month.
3: In 1 month.
4: Yes, exactly. And basically, when people are having a long holiday, probably the first choice that they are trying to search or they're finding to go is these kind of ancient towns, tourist attractions.
3: That 300% increase month on month, if you compare that to other tourist attractions, your typical ones like a water park or a zoo or a museum, these historical cities, these types of destinations far outperform those ones that I just mentioned. So that's proof that these historical spots are real hot places for tourists to travel for their breaks. And one of them is not that far away from your hometown, as a matter of fact.
4: Exactly. It's called Shaoxing in Zhejiang province in eastern China. And it is one of China's first, also we mentioned it, the first batch of national historic and cultural cities. And it has a history of more than 2,500 years. And actually, that is one of the points that it is so unique and also popular, because it reserved that kind of ancient 2,500 years of layout of the city.
3: Yeah, and this city in particular, Shaoxing, was recognized in 1982 from the national as a national historic city. So that's proof that, yeah, here we are in 2026. Even back in 1982, it was recognized as one of the most important historic cities in the country.
4: Yeah, that's the first batch. And as I mentioned before, it remained remained on the same site for more than 2,500 years without relocating. And that's very few phenomenon that happened in China right now.
3: What does it look like? What's the layout of Shaoxing?
4: It is a very, you know, quintessential city of these, you know, canals, rivers, and bridges in the Jiangnan region of southern China.
5: Water towns.
4: Yes, water towns is a very classic one. And when you visit it, you can totally feel that kind of, you know, gentle vibe, because you can see the canals and rivers going through the whole city.
5: Oh.
4: And that is one of the, I think, most classic tourist event or activities, you can go, you can get on one of this little boat and go through the city and enjoy the sometimes the performances. Because when you are when you visit that place, there are parades on the water. So imagine like a parade like the ones on in the Disneylands, but it's on the boat, on the water.
3: Yeah. This city, Shaoxing, preserves kind of a Song Dynasty era spatial layout. What that means is you've got your traditional neighborhoods, you've got your natural landscapes that still make up around one third of the historic urban area. They call it, I watched a video about the city this morning, they call it the City of Bridges because it has more than 10,000 bridges, including 600 historic bridges. It has been called the City of Calligraphy. There's a lot of beautiful calligraphy to be seen there. The City of Water, you mentioned that already. And also they call it the City of Scholars.
4: Yes, exactly, because they have so many well-known figures that was maybe lived in there or born and raised there. And I think that's also one of the reasons that it's called the Calligraphy City, because there is a legendary calligrapher called Wang Xizhi, who is given birth to that place, and patriotic poet Lu You, philosopher Wang Yangming, also literary giant Lu Xun. That is, I think, now the iconic image of Shaoxing right now, because he's so famous in Chinese literature, and there are, and kind of his favorite, let's say, drinks and maybe food are also now well-known cuisines in Shaoxing.
3: I see.
5: So that's why a lot of visitors, they are paying a visit to Shaoxing to maybe sometimes to visit the former residence of, like you should mention, the Chinese author Lu Xun.
3: And in 2025, a lot of people did visit there.
5: Yeah, in 2025, during the Labor Day holiday, the city of Shaoxing welcomed 3.7 million visitors, and that generated nearly 4 billion yuan in tourism revenue. So that's around, that's over $500 million. So you can see how these historic and cultural sites, they are attracting an increasing number of especially young visitors as well.
3: Yeah.
5: They are into this historic charm of these places.
3: Those numbers you just mentioned in terms of tourism revenue, that was up 19% from the previous year. And we share these numbers with you to kind of illustrate the fact that these are very popular places for people to visit. By the way, if I didn't mention it already, if we didn't mention it, Shaoxing, it's about, I think you can take a train from Shanghai in maybe an hour or two, depending on where you get off within the city. But yeah, it's south of Shanghai, not very far away at all. So that's one example. Another, we go even further south, but a little bit more inland for Foshan.
4: Foshan is kind of also national historic and cultural city with more than 1,000 years of history as well.
3: Is this part of Guangzhou, by the way? Because if you look on a map, I looked on a map this morning, and Foshan, it looks like it, if it's not a part of Guangzhou, it must be immediately
5: adjacent.
3: Next. Yeah, it's got to be like its immediate neighbor.
4: It's next to Guangzhou, and you can actually take a subway to Foshan from Guangzhou. Yes, they have all connected these intercity metro lines and everything. And why it is so special is that one of the things that makes Foshan special is it still preserves many neighborhoods built during the Ming and Qing dynasties, roughly between the 14th and also early 20th centuries. The architecture is very, very different from what people might imagine when they think of, you know, grand imperial palaces in Beijing, because instead Foshan reflects the everyday style of southern China, or known as the Lingnan style, Lingnan architecture.
5: Yeah, and I noticed that also food is another attraction for this place. I mean, in Foshan or Shunde, to be more particular.
3: Shunde, that's the district that's kind of the culinary capital.
5: Yeah, and it was designated as a UNESCO creative city of gastronomy. Yum. So that makes Foshan one of the country's most recognized food destinations. And I have looked into some of the signature food. It includes shunde yusheng, so that's like a sashimi, the sliced fish, like paper thin, and that's I haven't tried it yet, but that's very delicious, according to some of the netizens. And also steamed pork in Jun'an style. So that's like a whole pig that is like, I think it's braised, and they

0: are like steamed. The pork is very, very juicy.
1: I watched
0: delicious.
1: A video this morning. Some tourist was trying Changfen.
2: Yeah.
0: Changfen.
1: I guess it's rice. It's kind of a liquefied rice. Am I right about that?
2: It's not liquefied.
1: Because they poured like a white something onto a large pan, and then it makes this very thin layer of like almost like a dumpling, like that kind of texture.
0: Yeah, yeah.
1: And then you just put, I guess, whatever you want, like shrimp and chives or whatever. And then they kind of roll it up. They chop it up. They put some sauce on it. Oh, my goodness. That looks so good. Now, this would be Cantonese food, right? And if you're a listener from maybe the United States or a place where American-style Chinese food is popular, Cantonese food would be the closest thing to that. So a little bit different maybe than the styles we'd find up here in the north in Beijing. That's cool, though. So Foshan is not that far from Guangzhou, famous for food, famous for its architecture as well, famous for a lot of different things. Now, let's talk about the challenges that these cities are facing, because we know that there's proof through the numbers, right? We just learned some of the numbers that these cities are popular destinations for people to go. Foshan, if we didn't mention that, 55.85 million visitors, 53 billion yuan in revenue. That's about $7 billion plus dollars in tourism revenue, up 60% year on year. So if we're seeing more tourists traveling there, if we're seeing more money spent there, then what are some of the difficulties? I guess what I'm saying is, why are we talking about this today? What's the issue? What's the problem?
2: Yeah, that's, I think, one of the challenges we are going to talk about. Historic and cultural cities are still attracting huge crowds and people are visiting there. But many are discovering that popularity doesn't automatically translate into long-term success. And they're facing some of very big challenges. And one interesting question is why some these ancient towns in China are struggling today, even though many of them look, you know, visually beautiful. I think some of them are quite different from what we're talking about Shaoxing and Foshan, because they are like historically ancient and historically enriched culture. But for some other business districts, they're actually like cultural and historical districts. On the surface, a lot of them look very well designed, and the streets are clean and buildings are neatly restored or even newly built in tradition styles. And everything looks like a perfect version of old China. But sometimes that's exactly the problem, because what they often lack is these kind of real historical depth. Because in some cases, these so-called ancient towns are more like carefully constructed sets. The architecture might like imitate Ming and Qing styles, but the buildings themselves are new. And more importantly, there may be very little real cultural memory attached to them, which means that no actual meaningful stories or no lived history, no connection to that kind of real people across generations.
1: Mm.
0: So what you're saying is that for a historical like spot there, and in order to attract more visitors, you're building like Ming and Qing dynasty architecture
1: style.
0: Style there, but it's not originally the real buildings from the past.
2: Yeah, so when visitors walk through them, they might feel that everything looks nice, but somehow it feels empty. It looks like history, but it doesn't feel like history. And that is a very key difference, because real ancient cities or towns, places like Shaoxing and Foshan, carry layers of time, and the streets are not just designed to look old. They are old itself. The stories, the people, and traditions are still embedded in their everyday life. For example, we didn't mention that, you know, iconic architectural style in Foshan, because but the thing I would like to mention is that the styles in their architecture or in their like buildings and houses, it is very specially designed, but maybe there is special design for their ventilation because of their location. It has a lot of rain and
0: humid.
2: Humid. And that's why they want their houses to be having these kind of gray bricks, and that different

0: started to realize, okay, it is quite famous for being an Asian town, and I visited there, and then I realized, okay, it is not so different from other ancient towns in other cities.
1: Yeah, so I think that's the common issues for many of the historic destinations across the country, because when you go to a historic town and you will meet a lot of like dining options that are exactly the same, or the food stalls, they're selling the same food.
2: So it seems formulaic.
1: Formulaic, and they are replicating the same formula.
2: Like it's a model.
1: It's a model, and it can be profitable in a short term, but for the longer term, people want to see something more distinctive that is more native to this particular place instead of all the same, like you can find it anywhere else in this country.
0: But we're not saying that it is just that bad, because it feels like it is kind of a standardization of an business model of an ancient town. It is good that, of course, they will spend a lot of money, and they will have to discover some of the historical stories in this ancient town. Otherwise, it will be just totally, playing of this ancient town. So, first thing, the city or this district will have to discover the historical charm of this place. And another thing is that I think it is how people are realizing that the beauty of ancient China or ancient architectural style in there, and that's why people are, keep visiting these kind of
2: I
0: places.
2: think I understand what you're talking about, and we'll get to the revenue side of things for these streets or for these towns in just a moment. But I think from what you just described, I think I saw both things on display in Chengdu. Are you familiar with the Wushou Shrine in Chengdu? It's where, oh, I'm going to say his name wrong and I apologize. It's a tomb. Liu Bei?
1: Liu Bei.
2: Liu Bei's tomb is there. And you pay an entrance fee for that. I think it's around 50 or 60 yuan or something like that. And it's this beautiful kind of mini park where you have all of these beautiful trees and flowers, and then you have this very social media worthy red wall that everybody just takes pictures there. And there's water flowing and birds chirping, and it's beautiful. And there's a little museum in there where you get to learn a little bit about the history. That character and his brothers, Liu Bei's brothers, apparently, the Three Kingdoms story, which has been talked about in movies and video games and over again. What a wonderful experience that was. Right next to that, you have the Jinli Ancient Street. And the Jinli Ancient Street is kind of, Xingyu, what you were just talking about.
1: Commercialized?
2: Very commercial, but that's not my mini tourist complaint. And please don't get me wrong, I'm not trying to criticize the country, I'm trying to be constructive. It felt like any ancient street that I could find in another city, very similar to what I could find here in Beijing. Same shops selling the same foods, selling the same teas and that type of stuff. And those are literally right next to each other. That tomb, what an incredible experience that was. If you go to Chengdu, check it out. But I guess that's part of the issue here is that, let's talk about the revenue side now, is that for these ancient districts, ancient towns, ancient streets, they have to survive. And they have to survive by impressing the tourists who visit there. And I guess part of the challenge is to charge entrance fees or not. There's a trade-off,
1: Yes.
2: right? The trade-off is if you charge an entrance fee, you might have fewer visitors. But if you don't charge an entrance fee, then you're going to have you'll have more visitors but lower revenue. So there, I guess what I'm trying to say is that it's not that easy for these ancient places to design themselves in a way, come up with a strategy that would be popular with everyone. What do you think about? That's just kind of my like expat tourist point of view.
0: I think for not only expats, but also other tourists from other cities. When they get into these areas, they will

0: Look, okay, it looks different, and it is recommended online, so I will pay a visit. But when you get into that place and you realize that it's not different from other ancient towns in China, you would kind of feel a little bit bummer. But the thing is that do you need that? Yes, of course, because they have really good bubble tea beverages and good tasting maybe sausages and local delicacies. That is, I think, the form of now modern business are showcasing. But sometimes, at least, they're kind of blending into that historical set. So I think the way a lot of these historical or ancient towns, they're trying to balance. Of course, they want to attract more people to get in there, and then that is also the way to make a profit when you have to invite a lot of shops and stores in there.
1: Well, Gen Z is the main driver of tourism. So what is it exactly that Gen Z is looking for in their travels these days?
2: According to reports, actually Gen Zers, they have very different expectations from the previous generation. According to a 2025 report released by online travel agency, shows that 18 to 35-year-old travelers already account for 65% of the total trips. And another report revealed that the international travel spending of Gen Zers is expected to keep rising rapidly, surpassing $6,400 a year on trips, and that surpasses all other generations in 2026.
1: Okay,
2: And
1: that's great. So the numbers are strong with the tours, but what are they looking for though? What do they want from the experience? I'm curious.
2: I guess in the past, when we think about the historical sites, we are there to learn some history. But for these younger travelers, they're there to pursue some personal experience or emotional comfort, or even self-expression, maybe some very photogenic spots for them to to take some photos for their social media accounts. I mean, the younger generation, they want something that is more relatable and more interactive and also emotionally engaging.
1: What do you think, Yushin, about that? Do you agree?
0: Yes.
1: As a Gen Z?
0: I think so.
1: When you travel, yeah?
0: But it is a little bit stereotypical to people that, okay, now Gen Z, they only want fashionable things. They only want to take pictures when they visit a place. But of course, the essence of a lot of these historical places, they are, I think, the key to attract more people to get into that place. Because at the end of the day, it's the title of that place will be maybe the ancestral hall of that family, and that's why people would pay a visit to there because they want to see the real ancient, maybe his culture and also stories.
1: The things that made that place
0: special
1: what it
0: and
1: is.
0: unique.
1: Yeah. Yeah. So then what would the advice be for these historical districts, historical towns, historical streets? How to keep up, how to stay relevant then?
2: I guess one of them is to focus on one memorable chapter of history, especially for these historical cities, instead of painting all of the big landscape. Maybe focus on just one memorable story and then turn it into something more immersive or interactive for these visitors. Like the city that I've visited last year, I guess, it's Datong. It's also an ancient city, and it has a history of over 1,000 years. And when I got there, I found an interesting phenomenon. There's a giant modern store built inside the ancient city, but the store outside of it, a line of young people, they're lining up, queuing up for long hours to get inside. And what's inside is like a cultural and creative product. It's a big IP now in Datong. It's called Fo Xiaoban. Because the city is famous for its Buddhist temples inside a big city, and also the Yungang Grottoes. It's very famous grotto sites there. And the IP character is inspired by the smiling Buddhist. and it turned into like a plush toy. And that's very, very popular. So like every tourist who goes there has to buy one when you go back home. So that makes it very, very successful and also a big attraction. And that somehow turns into like young people go there, they take pictures and they also buy some of the drinks inspired by this particular IP, and they stay there for a longer time and spend more.
1: Build your businesses around the thing that makes that place what it is.
2: Yes, exactly.
0: Make the stories and also historical figures and the culture feel human, not untouchable, or just blended and integrated into everyday life experiences, and make people feel that it is an authentic place.
1: Well, the good news is that there are so many wonderful stories that can be told, that can be taken advantage of in the sense of attracting more people to visit towns and villages and cities in general. And if you ever have the opportunity to travel outside of the bigger cities when you do visit China, make sure you do it, because there is so much to see and there's even more to learn, that's for sure. You're listening to Roundtable. I'm Steve Hatherley, today with Yushin and Xingyu. Stay with us. We have a lot more to talk about.
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1: You're tuned in to Roundtable. I'm Steve Hatherley, today with Xingyu and Yushin. Coming up, you know that frustration you've been carrying around, the frustration that has you thinking, maybe I'll just go live in the forest and throw my cell phone in a lake so no one can contact me ever. Well, what if I told you you can get rid of that frustration in under a minute? There's a psychological trick that does exactly that, researchers say. They call it mental subtraction. It's not about forcing yourself to feel grateful per se, but it is about shifting your perspective so that gratitude shows up on its own. We're going to talk about how it works, why it's backed by science, and how you can use it right now. After that, in China's rapidly evolving food landscape, one format has become the industry's most adaptable canvas. 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What am I talking about? The burger. It has become something of a culinary blank slate. 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You know that feeling, the one where everything just gets on your nerves? Maybe your boss scheduled another late afternoon meeting. Your partner, they left their socks on the floor again. That annoys a lot of people. Maybe your neighbor's dog won't stop barking. Doesn't matter where the frustration came from, you are mad. Maybe you've even started daydreaming about escaping it all, getting away from it all, because that will fix all of your problems, right? Well, how about this? What if you could short-circuit that anger, that frustration, and land on genuine gratitude in less than 60 seconds? This is the promise of a tool called mental subtraction. Don't be fooled. It's not math in any way, shape, or form. It's a psychological exercise that is backed by research. We're going to learn how it works today. I found this on the internet, and I love to talk about these types of stories because to me, even though psychologists might back these stories and say, yeah, they work, they might not work for every person in every scenario. So let's get into it and then see if it will work for us. So mental subtraction, it's kind of for what if exercises where you imagine that a person or a job or a circumstance in your life, a positive person, a positive job, a positive circumstance never existed at all. That's confusing. I'm going to explain it in just a second.
0: Sounds like a self-therapy.
1: Yeah. It is kind of self-therapy. This came directly from a movie. There's a famous movie called It's a Wonderful Life. And in that film, the character is shown what the world would look like if he had never been born. So this concept of mental subtraction comes exactly from that film.
2: Aww.
1: So the concept is this. There's a clinical psychologist. Her name is Karen Stewart, and she uses it with her clients who complain about their jobs. And when they start to complain, she asks them a question. She says, what would happen if you woke up tomorrow and received a letter that your services were no longer needed? Meaning that job doesn't exist in your life just like that. How would that make you feel? This is what she asks her clients. And it forces her clients to get out of the complaining cycle, stop and reflect. Okay, what if tomorrow that job didn't exist anymore? Would you be happy about that or would you not? This is what's called mental subtraction, because you are mentally subtracting that thing from your life. And researchers say it forces you to suddenly feel appreciation and gratitude. The reaction is often, well, no, I mean, you know, I know I complain about my job, but yeah, it's pretty good. Yeah, I like having it. So that's why they call it an immediate mental reset that you can do within 60 seconds.
2: So it's not simply about appreciating what you have or appreciating the positive side of some things, but to look at if the good thing didn't happen or
1: if it didn't happen at all.
2: Yeah. And then would you be happier or would you not? Yeah, or would you not?
1: Yeah, it's as simple as that.
0: But isn't it just like you are getting to one extreme and then you are using another extreme to kind of counter that kind of feeling?
1: Mm-hmm.
0: And but the thing is that it is a what if question.
1: Yes.
0: So it didn't solve like some actual problems.
1: It doesn't solve the only problem it solves is the
0: mental issue.
1: The focus on the complaining and the perspective that you have about that thing that you're complaining about.
2: Mm. So is it similar to, like, we have all, many of us have done the exercise of writing down the things that you are grateful for?
1: What's that called? Gratitude journaling?
2: Gratitude journaling,
1: No. Okay. So they say it's not the same as gratitude journaling, because gratitude journaling is listing things that you are thankful for in your life. I am thankful, number one, today I am thankful for my house. Today I am thankful for my best friend. That, according to clinical psychologists, the problem with that is that you can get bored with gratitude. You can get bored with writing things down that you are supposed to be or are appreciative of. And it can diminish the gratitude that you'll have for that thing if you're doing it all the time. I guess it's like if your mom tells you that she loves you 75 times a day, then the power of the words I love you is going to be diminished
2: makes sense.
1: Over time. So it's a little bit different from gratitude journaling. Now, there are a couple of caveats here. You have to do this. It's most effective when you're feeling frustrated. So you don't just wake up in the morning and say, oh, well, I complained about this thing, so let me try to do this mental subtraction exercise. No, you have to do it when you're in the moment. When you're in the moment, I am so frustrated with my boyfriend. He's driving me crazy these days. He won't stop texting me. I'm at work. I'm trying to do my job and I feel pressure, like I have to reply right away. Okay, stop. What if your boyfriend
2: disappears?
1: Didn't exist anymore. What if he was erased? Would that be better for you? And then people say, oh, well, no, not really. You know, he's a really good guy. And he does a lot of very nice things for me. So it stops you from focusing on the thing and, you know, putting your energy into the thing and shifting your perspective so that you can feel the gratitude. And the gratitude comes naturally, they say, at that time.
0: Sometimes I kind of realize that it's for the situation that it is something that is bugging you, but the actual or the key thing that is bugging you is your own idea or your own annoyance to this kind of thing. It is like you, maybe there is one way that you can solve this problem, but the mind or the idea of it is so hard to solve this problem is actually something that is making you so annoyed and frustrated.
1: Yeah.
0: And that's the moment you can have this method to actually calm yourself down, first of all, and then maybe you will have the ability to actually do the thing or solve the problem.
1: Xing Yu, do you think this is effective, or do you think like, what? No, not really.
2: Can I have a try?
1: Yes, you can have a try. We're going to do that right now. So let's do this exercise. Let's go around in a circle. And let's ask exactly the questions to see if this will work for us or not. So I'm going to ask you, Yushin, tell me one thing that you complained about yesterday in the last 24 hours. And why did you complain about it?
0: My complaint is about the door in my apartment that I'm renting right now.
1: Okay.
0: It is really steamy hot, and it is an older place, and the landlord isn't exactly someone who likes to spend money on upgrades. That's why my door is still one of those old wooden doors you'd expect to see in the 1980s.
2: I can imagine.
1: Okay.
0: Wow.
1: Okay. Now, imagine. You should. That door is gone. Are you happier or are you not?
0: So the scenario is like, I don't even have a door now.
1: Yes. In this scenario, you are doorless.
0: No, totally not.
1: You're not happier.
0: No.
1: Does it change your perspective at all?
0: It feels like it's even worse, but I understand that. Okay. It's kind of a, it is at least better than nothing.
1: Okay.
0: That kind of idea.
1: See, there you go.
0: At least I have a door, even though it is really old. That is the way that we that we think from another perspective that when you're living in a very bad environment, but imagine or think that you, as you, at least you are alive.
1: Well done. Well done. All right, your turn. You can ask Xingyu.
0: So Xingyu, what is that one thing you've been complaining about in the last 24 hours?
2: I was complaining about the noise outside my apartment because of the road construction that it's been going on for like weeks.
0: Yeah.
2: And that's really bugging me.
1: What are they building?
2: The metro line one, they're extending the metro. So yes, there's a road construction there.
0: Now, what if your house is actually in the middle of a park? There are no any roads. Would it be happier?
2: But shouldn't this therapy be the noise was gone?
1: No, I think it should be about the subway station.
2: The subway station is gone.
0: Yeah. There wouldn't be any plan for having like public transportation near you. Would
1: yes,
0: it be
1: yes.
0: happier?
1: Right. So the subway station, now I've joined the therapy session. We are co-therapists. So if the subway, that's got to be a good thing, right? There's going to be a subway station right in front of your house.
2: Yeah.
1: It's so convenient.
2: Yes.
1: When it's finished, would it be better if the subway station was just gone?
2: Oh, actually, you did offer me another perspective into how I look at the thing. Mm. Because the construction is something neutral. And I was interpreting it as bad thing because it's noisy.
1: But it's just part of the process.
2: Yeah, it's part of the process. And now I get it. Yes,
0: wow.
2: I would rather, yeah, to have that metro line. So, Steve.
1: Yes.
2: What's one thing you've complained about in the last 24 hours?
1: The sofa in my house, I believe, is the most uncomfortable sofa in the world.
0: I'll take that challenge.
1: I feel like sometimes they constructed it to be painful instead of comfortable. And I complain about it all the time.
2: Mm. So now, imagine that the sofa was gone.
1: If you gave me some gasoline and a lighter, I would happily eliminate that sofa from the planet. So in this scenario, this strategy...
0: But that means that you will not have any sofa in your house.
1: I'll sit on the floor. The floor is more comfortable than this thing. This
0: oh,
1: is
0: wow.
1: a, I'm telling
2: it.
1: You, this is the worst sofa I've ever seen. Who built this thing?
0: Okay.
1: So this brings us to our point. This doesn't work all the time, right? This has to be, this mental subtraction thing has to be about something that you value most of the time, if not at least some of the time.
2: So it's about maybe this is something that you value, but a specific part of this thing that you don't like.
1: Yeah, right? So instead of focusing on the thing that you don't like, think about the bigger picture and that'll help you reset. It's kind of cool, right? I don't think it works in every situation, but I think it can work in some situations.
0: I kind of tend to against it at the beginning, but after the two examples of me and Xingyu, I started to realize, well, it's hard to admit, but it's really effective.
1: Give it a shot next time you feel frustrated. It's called mental subtraction. Coming up next, burgers everywhere, and so many types to eat.
12: Looking for passion? How about fiery debate? Want to hear about current events in China from different perspectives? Then tune in to Roundtable, where East meets West and understanding is the goal.
1: In China's fast-changing food scene, the burger has become one of the most flexible and borrowable formats in the entire industry. Coffee chains, noodle brands, hot pot restaurants, even dessert shops are all adding burgers to their menu. What is going on? What is up with the obsession with the burger craze these days?
0: As we mentioned, that so many different types that you could never think that they will have a dish called burger is happening right now here in China. Coffee brands, also hot pot and social dining brands, also even traditional Chinese rice noodle specialists, they are also offering burgers. And that is when people are starting to, you know, wonder why they're all having burgers. But the thing is that some of these brands that they are not like originally designing or having burger dishes, their burgers are quite good compared to some of the, you know, traditional fast food companies.
1: They can be. And they can be playful as well. There are certain hot pot restaurants that have introduced very visually playful, I guess is the word, burgers, like a pink color burger designed for social media. Mm. I mean, that's not your traditional menu item, right?
2: Yeah.
1: You wouldn't have a hard time finding a pink burger. But these burgers sometimes at these restaurants, the hot pot restaurants, these are designed to go viral, right? So it gets customers in the door a little bit, and then they order the burger, they take a picture of the burger, they go online and post it, and then people are like, oh, what's that hot pot restaurant? Let's go check it out.
0: And sometimes they use some even traditional Chinese materials or ingredients to make it a kind of more localized burger.
2: Chinese cuisine inspired burgers.
0: Exactly. Some of the, for example, I think I used to ate one. It's a omelet burger. There are eggs inside, but it's like Chinese style omelet, like deep fried with spicy, that kind of sauce.
1: Was it good?
0: It is good.
1: Okay.
0: Yeah, it's like you are eating a burger while having a Chinese dish, but in one bite.
1: So one of the big reasons, obviously, is to get more customers in the door. I'm curious, did you go there specifically because you knew about that burger, or did you just happen to see it on
0: the menu? Yes, because they branded themselves as Chinese-style burger.
1: Yeah, see, right? So it's working. Mm-hmm. It's working. How are the traditional burger spots responding to this? Like your big burger players, like, I don't know, McDonald's or KFC or those big restaurants?
2: Yeah, in China, so some of these traditional giants, they're expanding aggressively into lower tier cities. I guess that's because now the food and beverage industry is highly competitive. The supply is definitely bigger than demand, and they are competing for customers. In the previous shows, we've talked about tea shops, like they're selling snacks, and coffee shops, they're selling bread and light meals, and all of these elements are being incorporated into these industry.
1: I have a question. How is the burger viewed from the average consumer here in China? I think in the West, I think it's fair to say a burger is seen as something that's very unhealthy. It's seen as kind of like a cheat food if you're on any kind of strict diet or anything like that. It's like a treat.
0: Yeah.
1: How is it viewed like that here, or is it viewed differently, do you think?
0: In some way, yes. It's still, you know, perceived as quote-unquote junk food. But the thing is that there is a trend that telling people, okay, if you don't have, for example, dressings or different sauce in the burger, burgers are actually very healthy food because it has protein, it has vegetable, it has carbohydrates, and you can have all of them in one dish, and it is quite healthy if you only eat these kind of healthy ingredients.
2: And more importantly for these young customers, I mean, the burger accompanied by a cup of coffee together, I mean, these
1: can
2: be a
1: burger and a coffee. That sounds weird to me.
2: Because on social media, why the coffee shop, it launched burgers and it went viral because some of the pictures shown on social media, they're pretty good.
1: Yeah.
2: And yeah, young people think that these can be very good elements for their like social media persona or something. So that somehow, I think, captured the hearts of these young customers. And also for these companies too. Burgers, they are easy to standardize. You only need fixed ingredients of the buns, patties, and other like vegetables and sauce.
1: Very simple.
2: And it's quick to serve.
1: Yes.
2: Mm-hmm. It's very quick. And for, like I mentioned, photogenic. So these elements all contribute to why burgers are being incorporated.
1: I don't see any rivalry, really. You know, I brought up the big name brands, but I don't, from the way I think people see it in Canada, at least, I think I can say, you know, those big brands are seen as fast food, and other restaurants will have their own burgers too. I don't think they compete with each other. So I don't think there's any kind of rivalry happening here. I think it's just restaurants that don't typically sell it are trying to have fun with it. You can experiment with a burger. You can put four patties instead of one. You can make them tall, right? So you can make it very social media friendly.
2: Yes.
1: And it's a way to get in the door.

0: get customers in the door. Very quickly, Yushen, what is your favorite burger? What needs to be on the burger to make it delicious?
1: Oh, the fresh vegetable, like the lettuce, and also the fresh, maybe the meat inside. It's got to be freshly cooked.
0: Bacon?
1: No, shrimp.
0: Shrimp?
1: Yes.
2: Is it called a burger in Western context?
0: That's not. We got to go. I got to say goodbye. Xingyu, thank you. Yushen, thank you. I'm Steve. Have a great one, and we'll see you next time.
3: 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The best military strategy does not lead to the desiccation of the enemy's capital city. Decoding the Art of War will help you understand why there's no art in war and how Sun Tzu stayed undefeatable using the science of war, with fun stories and insightful breakdown of famous battles. Find Decoding the Art of War wherever

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1: Now the news. I'm Wen Ji. The International Atomic Energy Agency says Zaporizhzhia nuclear power plant on Friday lost its off-site power supply for the 21st time since the Ukraine crisis. It said the outage occurred after the plant lost its connection to the transmission line following military activity. The plant's emergency diesel generators automatically started operating to maintain electricity for reactor cooling systems. IAEA Director General Rafael Grossi said the latest loss of power again highlights the extreme fragility of nuclear safety at the plant and the need for maximum military restraint to help prevent a nuclear accident. Vice Chairman of China's National People's Congress Standing Committee, He Wei, visited Tehran from Thursday to Friday for the funeral of late Iranian Supreme Leader Ayatollah Khamenei on behalf of China. He met separately with the Iranian President Masoud Pezeshkian and Iranian Parliament Speaker Mohammad Bakar Kalibaf. He conveyed China's deep condolences over the tragic passing of Khamenei and extended sincere sympathies to the Iranian government and people, as well as to Khamenei's family. He said China hopes that under the leadership of Supreme Leader Mujtaba Khamenei, Iran will restore security, stability, and development as soon as possible. He said China's commitment to developing relations with Iran will remain unwavering. The second Chinese medical expert team has arrived in Kinshasa to carry forward international cooperation in Ebola prevention and control. The team will work with the health authorities of the Democratic Republic of the Congo to provide support in epidemiological investigation, laboratory testing, and treatment. On Thursday, DRC President Felix Tshisekedi expressed gratitude to friendly countries and international organizations, including China, for backing the DRC in its fight against Ebola. The Ebola disease outbreak caused by the Bundibugyo virus in the DRC had claimed 452 lives among the 1,460 confirmed cases as of July 1st. The World Health Organization said transmission continues to spread into new health zones. Typhoon Meisak has made landfall in Hainan. All intra-island train services across the province have come to a halt. This is the first typhoon to hit China this year. Heavy gales and torrential rains are expected in other provinces too. In Guangdong, authorities have stepped up measures, recalling fishing boats to port. The World Meteorological Organization is expecting El Niño conditions to strengthen rapidly in the coming months. The agency warns of stronger activity between July and September, driving higher risks of heat waves, droughts, heavy rainfall, and other extreme weather. Forecasts show widespread above-average temperatures across most land areas and shifting rainfall patterns, including wetter conditions in parts of the central and eastern Pacific, and drier weather over regions such as the Indian subcontinent and Australia. Japan plans to sharply raise fees for foreign resident visa

0: renewals, and status changes. Under a draft order, charges would increase from 6,000 yen, or about $37, to a range of 10,000 to 75,000 yen, while permanent residency fees would jump from 10,000 yen to 200,000 yen, a 20-fold increase. The Immigration Services Agency says the changes could take effect in October after public consultation. The proposal has drawn criticism from foreign residents and advocacy groups. In sports, Julian Nagelsmann has stepped down as Germany coach following the team's disappointing World Cup campaign. Germany was eliminated by Paraguay in the round of 32 following a penalty shootout. Nagelsmann took charge in September 2023, replacing Hansi Flick. The German Football Association said it will seek talks with Jürgen Klopp, who has signaled a willingness in principle to take over the post. And that's the news. I'm Wen Jie.
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2: Welcome to The Bridge, enlightening conversations on world cultures, life, and everything in between. Hey everyone, this is Jason Smith, host of The Bridge podcast from sunny California. If you like the show, don't forget to subscribe. We love The Bridge.
1: Hey everyone, I'm Jason Smith, originally from sunny California, now living in beautiful Beijing. Joining us today is John Ross, a senior fellow at the Chongyang Institute for Financial Studies at Renmin University of China here in Beijing, a winner of China's highest awards for foreign experts and writers on China. He is the author of numerous books, including China's Great Road. Welcome back to The Bridge to China, John.
3: Very pleased to be here.
1: Yeah, I'm really excited to ask you some questions. We had so much happen this year so far. But before we get to that, Trump has said he's coming to China now. I guess it's in May. I'm not sure because he keeps pushing it back. Do you think that this might alleviate some of the trade tensions between the U.S., China, and other partners in Europe and around the world?
3: Well, when he comes, I imagine, will be determined by when the war with Iran stops, which is not completely under his control. I think he's unlikely to make a trip out of the... It would look very bad, I think, for the U.S. president to be moved, go out of the United States while a war is going on. So we will see about that. It is always useful to have contact between heads of state. This can avoid misunderstandings because that's a big danger because these are the people who take the decisions. So if they have misunderstandings and or if they have a wrong analysis of the situation, I mean, it would have been rather better for the world if Adolf Hitler was more in contact with reality before he decided to invade the Soviet Union, which turned out to be a disastrous mistake. On the other hand, the fundamental parameters of the situation determined by what is the relative economic situation of the United States and China, which is earlier last year, in April, Trump thought that he could trample all over China and therefore imposed 145% tariffs and thought China'd retreat. And China just said, well, in that case, we're going to cut off the rare earths. We're not going to change our economic policies. And Trump found out that the American car industry would come to a halt within 6 months, whereupon he dropped these tariffs. I mean, China's now more or less in the same position as other countries. So unfortunately, he sometimes has to be acquainted with reality before he takes a sensible decision. It will therefore be very beneficial from the point of being in contact with the reality of China for it to be in discussion, but the outcome will still be determined by the most fundamental factors in the situation.
1: Can we talk about Starmer's visit? Because Starmer also just came to Beijing, and this follows a litany of other people, including the Prime Minister of Canada. Do you think that the UK's relationship with China is going to improve over the foreseeable future?
3: The way I would put that is I am mildly optimistic, but which is two words. One is I am optimistic. I think that the situation will go forward because I think that the economic situation confronting Britain and the economic situation confronting Europe is very bad. And it was bad even before the Iran war, and now it's going to get worse. And therefore, he very much needs economic

0: relations with China. That, I think, will lead to the situation going forward. So that's why I'm optimistic. Why am I mildly as opposed to greatly? It's because the United States, of course, is putting on big pressure for the relations between Europe and Britain not to improve. And Starmer is not prepared to break with the framework of the United States. So therefore, what he's trying to do is, I think he's trying to find the maximum room for maneuver without a strategic break with the United States. So therefore, I'd put it in two words. One, yes, I think it will go forward. I'm optimistic, but I'm mildly optimistic, not greatly optimistic. I wish I could say I thought it was going to be, you know, a huge step forward, etc. But in important matters, you've got to be realistic. Obviously, for China, mildly optimistic is better than, you know, deterioration, because the British government has been acting very stupidly, you know, for a considerable number of years. So that's the phrase I would use, mildly optimistic.
1: You know, in addition to being an economist, you were the economist in London for some time. I'm really wondering, from your perspective, when you think about trade with China and how it could benefit the UK, I'm sure you've thought about this a lot personally. What kind of relationship should the UK have with China to benefit the people of the UK?
0: Well, the fundamental one. I mean, I'm a supporter of the Labour Party. Therefore, I'm not being biased, but I say that I think the person who had the best grasp of the situation was David Cameron, the Conservative Prime Minister. Looked at from the point of view of London, the relations between Britain and China are advantageous in the sense that they don't really compete very much in different same areas. Therefore, they're complementary. For example, Britain's manufacturing really is a history of decline. It still has a position in certain very high value-added pharmaceuticals and a few niche areas, but it's not really a great manufacturing power, whereas China, of course, is the world's manufacturing powerhouse. On the other hand, London is, with New York, one of the only two real international global financial centres. Therefore, Cameron had a very sensible idea, which was Chinese companies are attempting to go international. That for that, they need an international base. London is the best international base. It's less political risk than being in New York. It speaks English, so it's the same language. Although New York is a bigger total financial center, the core of the New York is the U.S. domestic economy. You make your reputation in the American financial by the U.S. economy, whereas nobody makes their reputation in the city simply by dealing with the British economy. It's a medium economy. That's the way you put it. It's incredibly international. People make their reputation in London because of their command internationally. So therefore, Cameron had a rather sensible idea, which is to encourage Chinese companies to make London their base for going international. We had a even bigger advantage at that time, of course, because Britain was part of the European Union. So it was then a base in the European Union. And that was a very good idea. Britain's got, it's not only in finance, it's highly skilled in advertising, it's highly skilled in certain human resource sectors. And they were very complementary. So two economies which didn't compete very much and were highly complementary. And that was a very sensible idea. And that was when I was running London's economic policy. That's what we concentrated on. I mean, I had dozens and dozens of meetings regarding the question of China, and I know how interested the financial sector in London was. They thought, that's great. China wants to go international. China's got huge financial resources. Please come to London. We're a very good base. And they didn't have to bluff. It was a really good base. That was, of course, then all wrecked by the decisions by the United States to worsen relationships. And that's why, for example, Britain took sensible decisions to join the Asian Infrastructure Investment Bank, for example, despite the opposition of the United States. But that was all wrecked by the relationships of the United States, which demanded that Huawei would be cut out of the British telecommunications system, which had been a very good part of for a long time. The telecommunications companies in Britain didn't want it because Huawei was very good value. It did damage to the British economy. It failed to take advantage of the openings, and it created a big mess. Now the result of which is Britain's economic situation is rather bad, not primarily due to the situation with China, primarily due to the war in Europe, in the Ukraine and other factors of that type. But nevertheless, relations with China can come out of it. But the problem is, you know, more than a decade has been wasted in that situation. So I'm in this case, I'm not a conservative, but the person who had the most sensible idea on this was David Cameron. I mean, the level of national politics. London, when I was running it to when Ken Livingstone was mayor, pursued exactly the same policy even earlier. Oh, yeah.
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1: You study a lot of things, including the Belt and Road Initiative, which I hope to get to later, but you also study China's economy from within China, and you study it at Renmin University here in Beijing. A lot of Western political pundits and media professionals, especially in the US, the UK, Europe, they like to refer to China's economy as slowing. You know, depending on how you measure it, it could be accurate or not. It looks like it's actually adding $1 trillion a year, despite the fact that GDP is reducing as a metric in terms of its growth each year. In your assessment, how is China's GDP growth last year and the last couple of years and now, and what factors have contributed to its resilience?
0: Well, it's growing entirely in line with the projections that it made. I mean, one of the problems of the people who write on China's economy in the West is they don't bother to read what China says. They invent, they think they're so arrogant and think that they know better that they don't even bother to read what China says. And then they're surprised that China doesn't do what they claimed it should have done when China never said it was going to do it in the first place. So let's go back and look at fundamentally. At the time of the adoption of the last five-year plan, that's the 14th one, China set two intermediate-term goals, that is, went beyond the five-year plan. One was to 2035, which the target was to become a moderately developed economy. And then the other one was for 2049. That's 100 years of the People's Republic of China, in which it would be a fully developed modern socialist society. Okay, now, in doing the exact growth targets, China was very careful wording. It said, there is no obstacle to doubling GDP and GDP per capita between 2020 and 2035. It's very careful. It doesn't say this is a target. It says there is no obstacle. Okay, well, but we can take that. That means if you want to double GDP and GDP per capita, and because they're the same thing in China because there's no population growth, that means you have to have 4.7% growth rate average between 2020 and 2035. Actually, in the first 5 years, China grew a bit faster than that. It's growing about 5%. So the latest target, 4.5 to 5%, well, the 4.7% that's required falls slap bang in the middle of that range. So China is growing exactly in line with what it projected. And if people actually bother to read what China do, they'd see that China is advancing in line with the targets which it itself set, not what somebody else invented. That's what it said it was going to do. Then if you look at it internationally, that means the US economy grows at slightly over 2% a year. That means China's economy has grown more than twice as fast as the US, and Europe's economy grows a little bit above 1% a year, and Japan also. So that means China's economy is growing more than twice as fast as the United States. It's growing four times as fast as Europe and Japan. But the other thing which is crucial, and this is the new qualitative thing, is the technological character of this. Because China has achieved during the 14th five-year plan something no developing economy has ever achieved before. That is to become a technological leader in a number of areas. I'm not pretending that China is the technological leader in everything. You've had developing countries which grew very rapidly before, not as fast as China, but nevertheless, they were growing fast. But none ever became a technological leader. And that's what China's achieved. It's achieved it in EVs. It's achieved it in renewable energy. It's achieved it in pharmaceuticals. It's achieved it in sectors of AI. And that is something new. And that's obviously going to develop much further during the new five-year plan. So China has grown exactly in the way which it projected. So if the West is surprised about this, it's because they don't bother to find out what China itself has been projecting. And China has outperformed its goals ever since Deng Xiaoping took them, set these goals in at the time of reform and opening up, and it continues to hit the goals which it set. So that's what the outcomes come in, and the latest five-year plan and this year's growth target is entirely in line with what China projected.
1: I want to take on some criticisms because I'm not necessarily equipped to answer them, but I think that you might. So I'm going to ask you a three-part question. So critics often point out structural issues in China. So I would say a lot of people point to unemployment, which I clock at 5.2%. I think that's healthy. I don't know, but a lot of people say China has an unemployment issue. People point at the real estate issue, that the price of real estate has gone down over the last 5 years, and people point at consumption and that China needs to increase consumption. How do you look at these three metrics?
0: Well, the first one is, let's take the question of unemployment. Unemployment in China is not excessive. It has an issue which the government has to pay great deal of attention to, which is the following. The rate of growth of productivity in China is very fast, one of the fastest in the world, probably the fastest in the world. Right. Now, that creates a problem. That means that, therefore, the economy has to grow fast. Otherwise, you will have unemployment, because that's the inevitable thing. If you can produce the same output with less people, that's what the productivity is. The economy has got to grow fast. And then, as in all countries, the new entries into the workforce, that is young people, are less skilled and less experienced and therefore less employable than people who have got longer experience. That's the same with every country in the world. If you have a pressure on employment, unemployment shows up amongst young people for that reason, right? Okay. But there's no great crisis. It's just an attempt at a matter which China has to pay you some attention to, and it is paying attention to. One of the key targets, which is in the five-year plan, is the expansion of employment. On the question of consumption, this is a hopeless confusion in the West. Absolute hopeless confusion, right? And they don't understand it, because the boost in consumption could mean one of two things. And not merely is it necessary to separate them, but they're directly contradictory. It could mean that you have to expand consumption as fast as possible. Well, that's very, very important, because consumption is the material basis of people's living standards. That determines how much they can buy, how much food, how much housing, how many holidays they can take, etc. That's extremely important, right? But it's used in the West frequently as another thing, which is to say, what it is we should have the highest percentage of consumption in GDP. Well, not merely are these the same thing, they're directly contradictory. That is, the higher the percentage of consumption in GDP, the more slowly consumption will grow. This is not maybe what you would expect from the point of view of economic theory. It's just confirmed by the facts. Therefore, when they say boost consumption, they can mean two different things, one of which is I entirely agree with, which is that you have to increase the rate of living standards as fast as possible, which is consumption. There's a limit to that, because you also have to invest and so on and so forth. But as much as sustainably possible, as rapidly as possible. And the second one is that you have to increase the percentage of consumption in GDP, in which case the rate of growth of consumption will slow down. So this is hopelessly confused from the point of view of theoretical economics, right? Okay. The reason is very simple, because consumption, by definition, is not an input into production. If something is an input into production, it's not consumption. So therefore, if you are reducing the inputs into production by increasing the percentage of consumption, then the economy will grow more slowly and consumption will grow slowly. So this whole thing is absolutely, for our government, hopeless confusion in the West. Yeah, I started studying China's economy in 1978, and I wrote my first big article on China's economy in 1992, which is, heaven help us, how long, that's 34 years ago, right, okay. Yes, and this is China continuing to make transitions. In 1978, the big problem in China was that to make sure everybody had a house and make sure everybody had enough food. That was the focus then. Then it moved into medium technology, let's say production of personal computers, electronic goods, etc. And now it's making a transition into another type of thing, which is high technology. Yes, so of course, some sectors of the economy are contracting and other sectors of the economy are growing very fast. That's why you have to use GDP and averages, because you will always be able to find something below the average and you will always be able to find something above the average. I mean, if you know, it's just not, you can always predict, it wouldn't matter where it was, you would always find something which is performing worse than the average. And that's because the sectors which are becoming less important, and that's what's happening in real estate. But that's why you have to look at the economy as a whole. You can't rip a thing out of context, because if you cherry pick, you will always be able to find something. I could equally find you something which is growing at 25 or 30% and claim that the economy is, you know, growing at an unbelievable level. And it's just absolute nonsense. You have to look at the economy as a whole.
1: Wow. I'd never really thought about it that way. Actually, you've

I mean, China take to, if you go back to 1978, 850 million people out of World Bank defined poverty. It's, well, one time it was almost 100% of those who've been taken out of poverty. I'm glad to see that some other countries, India, for example, now, and some parts of sub-Saharan Africa are growing. And so China's no longer 100%, which is good, because I want those countries to get out of poverty as well. Okay. But nevertheless, it's the single biggest contribution to that. And there are two factors in this. One is there is no substitute for rapid economic growth. If you cannot lift hundreds of millions of people out of poverty via redistribution, as it's put in China, it's, you know, socialism, or let's not use socialism, let's just say good life, is not redistribution of, or the equal distribution of poverty. That's not what it's about. Right. You have to grow. There is no substitute for rapid economic growth. But the other big lesson is that, as we find out in Europe and in the United States, trickle down doesn't work. I mean, in the United States, why is there so much political discontent and why is there such poverty? The economy has been growing not as fast as China, but relatively reasonably. 2% a year would be enough to maintain an increase in living standards. But it's all been going to the top 10% of the population. Therefore, the sections in the United States at the bottom have been getting worse off. It's not a, they're not even maintaining their position. And China has two things. One is it's the increase in real wages, that is the average income of the population. The studies done by the International Labour Organization show that for decades, China has had the fastest growth of real wages, that is inflation-adjusted wages in the world. So you have two processes going on. One is that the poorest people are being lifted out of poverty, which is fantastic and gets the headlines, is great. But it also means the average standard of living is growing very fast. The second final thing is, however, even if you don't rely upon trickle-down, which China doesn't, the final, let's say in China, 50 million, or the final 5% or 10% of the economy won't occur spontaneously. You, in China, to get rid of the final things of poverty, you had to have a mass mobilization of hundreds of thousands of people were involved in this. I mean, hundreds of thousands of people were involved in implementing the campaign, and tens of millions of people were affected, because this had to be such as things as, for example, in some villages, for example, were in positions where you simply can't make them economically viable. They don't have a transport system. It would be impossibly expensive to put in, you know, proper sanitation, properly electricity. So in the most extreme cases, while China in general wanted people to stay where they were, they had to create new housing, new villages, and they had to move people. Then they had to take very decisions to do some things which were not necessarily most economically rational or profitable. That's better than rational at that point in your time. You know, build tunnels through mountains and other things, and getting power supplies, etc. To areas which were depressed. And that was a huge mobilization. And it was one of the targets. You had to have, you know, it was targeted down to, you know, the level of individual villages to, in order to do this. The final bit couldn't be done simply by relying upon economic growth. So therefore, that's what I think that is a lesson for every developing country. They have to have rapid economic development, and they have to have a conscious policy to get poverty. You can see this statistically. Because one of the funniest things is people say, oh, the social conditions in China are very bad and it's all slave labor, et cetera, et cetera. Okay, well, let's look at this then. Okay. In economics, it's well known that the per capita, the best overall indicator of social conditions is life expectancy. Why? Because it takes all the good things, increase in economic growth, good education, good health, environmental protection. It takes the negative things, poverty, bad health system, environmental pollution, etc., and gives you a single number. Right. It then turns out that the 73% of life expectancy globally is explained by GDP per capita. So therefore, that's why you can't get out of poverty without growing and social improvement, social conditions, because it's the single most important factor. But that still means that 27% is not explained by GDP per capita, it's explained by your social policies. So you can look at a country and say, well, is it growing in line with, or more than, or less than its GDP per capita? Well, then the situation is clear. In the United States, you live 2 years less
than you would expect from the GDP per capita. That means the overall

0: all social conditions in the United States are negative. And you can measure this. This is not just a, you know, reporting on things. This is shown in the fact that the life expectancy is less than you would expect. And in the case of China, life expectancy is about 2 years better than you would expect. That from its GDP per capita. That's showing you, therefore, the overall is far from being slave labor and super exploitation and all this stuff. What is actually happening is the social conditions in China mean that the social policies are a positive even beyond what is the very rapid economic growth. And it's these two processes. It's the economic growth and the specifically targeted social policies that explain for the success in eliminating poverty and improving the conditions of the people. And that, of course, is a general lesson for all developing countries.
1: Wow. Have you written a paper on this? Because I want to read more about this particular insight, because that is phenomenal.
0: Well, yes, there's two things. I wrote it in my first book that was published in Chinese, called China's the Great Game. That's written in 2016. There's a whole chapter on that. And then I'm actually working with people at this moment on a much more extensive study of it globally, which is with Global South Insights, which is a data project that I work with in addition to my work in Shenyang. And which is looking at this on a global scale, because I looked at it particularly from the point of view of China, because I'd studied China's economy from 1978. But when I wrote the book, I obviously had to deal with the Mao period from 1949 to 1978, and I had not studied that in great detail. So I wanted to approach that really. Now, I formed the following conclusions. So, as regards the economy, some people lay the emphasis during the Mao period, that 49 to 76 or 78, on the lanes of the foundation of economic growth in China, the first heavy industry, the first cars, etc. All of it is true. But actually, the thing that China's economic growth in that period was not much faster than the world. It was a bit faster than the global average, but it was not much faster. So I don't think there was an economic miracle in China. It's true, it was the precondition for the later growth. But what was sensational in that period was the social improvement. Life expectancy, depending upon, increased by about 30 years during this the period of Mao. If you want to understand why Mao is so highly regarded in China, it's not merely for the obvious thing of, you know, throwing out the foreigners and liberating China, etc. If somebody during your lifetime, you live 30 years longer than you did at the beginning, you tend to feel rather well disposed towards them. And so therefore, the way I put it is, during the early period, you had you did not have an economic miracle. You had the foundations of later development, but you did not have an economic miracle, but you did have a social miracle. And that's the first thing that you've got to get right, okay? And then I had given you what I already said since 78. Yeah, so I did that on study in China. What we're doing at the present time is we're extending that to other parts of the world. And it's very interesting, the results, the same methodology. I mean, the countries which are outstanding are countries like Cuba, far, far higher life expectancy than you would expect from its GDP per capita. Vietnam, some ex-socialist countries, such as Albania, etc., we've shown the conditions of this. So you can measure objectively what is the effect of the social policies of a country. Do you live longer than you would expect or shorter? In Europe, just because where I come from, you live roughly what you would expect. Except in Southern Europe, they clearly are much better in countries like Italy and Spain. You live significantly longer than you'd expect. They know how to live clearly in these countries, right? Whereas in Northern Europe, Britain, Germany, you live more or less what you would expect to live. And in the case of the United States, you live significantly less than you would expect to do. I mean, the big question which should be being discussed in the United States is, why do Americans die so young? That is the objective question which is posed there. Yeah, so we will be publishing that later this year, because it's not possible to do such a comprehensive study with one person. You have to have statisticians and a team of people on it. So yeah, we will be publishing that later this year.
1: Well, when you do, please send me a message. I can put it a shout out on Twitter and other places to let people know, or maybe we could have another interview to discuss it. Oh
2: yeah. are listening to The Bridge.
1: Let's talk about green energy, especially in the context of the Iran war, which is clearly an oil war. It's a war for the Middle East. It's we also had Venezuela. The United States invaded the sovereign nation of Venezuela, kidnapped their elected leader, another oil producing country. At the same time, China is producing solar and wind at scale, and it's being absorbed by the developing world, Europe, and other countries, nations around the world. Even in Nepal, I think 73% of all new cars are purchased are EVs from China. So, I mean, China is absolutely disrupting big oil and developing these new energy technologies. How is that related to sustainable development, economics, and does this insulate developing countries from oil shocks?
0: Well, unfortunately, no, it doesn't insulate them. It helps. But we're only at the beginning of the transition towards renewable energy. And we've got to understand this is one of the greatest economic transitions in history. The entire basis of the economy since the Industrial Revolution has been based on fossil fuels. Firstly, coal during the 19th century, and then oil and gas during the 20th century, okay? Because nobody knew about the question of climate change then, so that these were developed. So now we know that if we continue in that way, we're going to have a planetary disaster. I mean this literally, seriously, there are two things which can destroy the existing basis of human civilization. One is nuclear war, which can do it in 30 minutes. And the other is climate change, which will take some decades to do, but will have the same consequences. These are the two known existential threats to humanity. Right. Therefore, you had to make this transition anyway. But there is now, however, this has now become, due to the manufacturing prowess of China, also an economic incentive. Because what has happened is that renewable energy has now become cheaper than the fossil fuels. The latest international study shows that, for example, in electricity generation, in 86% of cases, it is cheaper to use renewable energy than it is to use fossil fuels. And therefore, you have a very ironic situation in the United States, which is that Trump is, on the one hand, trying to turn the clock back and build everything on oil. But actually, on the ground, people in the United States are investing in renewable energy, except where he bans it, such as banning wind turbine and so on, all this type of stuff. But it doesn't stop it. Even in the Republican states, they're investing in renewable energy. And you can see very remarkable changes, for example, in a country like India. I know because I've worked with people. I'm not an expert on climate change, so sort of my input in, I work with them because they know what's necessary from the point of climate change, and I know what is the situation in the economy. And if we went back, say, 10, 15 years, India was a big skeptic, that's to put it politely, probably against the idea that you had to develop renewable energy, because it thought there was a trade-off between poverty alleviation and climate change. That is, it thought that fossil fuels were cheaper. The most important thing was to get Indian people out of poverty. Therefore, it would not go in for renewable energy. It made some sort of verbal gestures about it, but didn't do it. Now it's completely changed its policy. And the reason is because of the economic factor, which is it is cheaper to install renewable energy in India than it is. So instead of the goal of poverty alleviation, which would be a very difficult choice, it's a very difficult thing. It's all very well. I have no sympathy with those people who are called for degrowth, etc. It's one thing if you've got the standard living of Europe or the United States and you say, well, we've got a constitution on redistribution, we don't need to grow. Fine, that you can argue about that. Okay. If you are living in sub-Saharan Africa or in India without a toilet, the idea that you don't need to grow economically is frankly nonsense and put forward by people who live in rather privileged countries are out of touch with reality. Therefore, it would have been a difficult choice, but this has now been totally transformed. It is now cheaper to use renewable energy. So the question of poverty alleviation, economic development is not contradictory to renewable energy. It is in line with it. And why has this occurred? It's due to the manufacturing prowess of China. It is the enormous expansion of solar power, etc., that's been driving its costs downwards, and it's not stopped going downwards either. It's continuing to go downwards. So Trump, with his attacks on renewable energy and oil, is driving the US economy an economic bunker. Now, it's not enough to offset it because fossil fuels have been dominant for, 250 years since the Industrial Revolution. You're not going to replace them in years. This is a transition which will take decades. A rough estimate, I think the total complete this transition will take 30 or 40 years because it's so enormous. You've got to replace the whole energy basis of the entire world economy. It will aid in offsetting the effects of oil price increases, etc., but it won't in the short term be enough to offset it, unfortunately.
1: You know, you're involved in an organization called No Cold War, the No Cold War Initiative. Can you explain the organization, what it stands for, and why it's crucial today in the geopolitical climate that is evolving?
0: Well, first, yes, this was formed in 2020 and came out of really the thing of two discussions. One is what was the economic situation, and the second was what was the degree of censorship in the West and how to get around it. Right. If you look at the situation was analyzed as dangerous because, let's look at the situation. The United States is losing economically in competition with China. It engages in a great deal of bluff and periodically says that peak China, etc., but actually it's losing. And it's not merely incidentally losing only to China. It's most spectacularly losing to China. But the other big global South economies are growing faster than the United States. India's growing faster than the United States. Indonesia's growing faster than the United States. Vietnam is growing faster than the United States. The US is losing economically. It could get out of this, but it would require a huge internal change in the US, which we can't go into, at least in this question. Right, okay. But the danger is that the United States is still militarily dominant. It spends more than the next nine countries in the world put together, and therefore there is a danger it will turn to military solutions. This was a somewhat controversial view, minority view, when this was put forward in 2020. We started discussions in 2019 about doing this. Right, okay. I think I'm making a comparison with the old Cold War. In the old Cold War, there was more or less military parity between the Soviet Union and the United States, but there was never economic parity. The Soviet Union was never even half the size of the US economy. Therefore, the incentive for the United States was to turn the struggle onto the economic terrain, not the military one. Even the big arms buildup of Reagan in the 1980s wasn't really designed to have a war with the Soviet Union. It was designed to put big economic strain on the Soviet economy. So therefore, the pressure on the US was to move things. I mean, it did have wars. Of course, it had horrific wars. Vietnam. I mean, that's how I became involved in political activity. So I'm not trying to pretend it was Pacific, but it didn't have an incentive to have a frontal military confrontation. It had, because it was strong economically and weak, relatively weaker or equal militarily. In the new situation in the world, it is losing economically but strong militarily. And therefore, the danger is that we'll attempt to resolve matters militarily. Now, I think, unfortunately, what is it now, 6 years since we put forward this view, which was published in a book, it's not a secret, has very much confirmed this. That is, the United States, and of course very spectacularly as we speak, that is, the United States has increasingly resorted to military solutions. This is obviously the genocide which has been taking place in Gaza, the attack on Venezuela, the war in Ukraine, which is created by the expansion of NATO. And US policy has become more adventurist because previously it would attack developing countries. Well, now it's attacked a very big developing country, Vietnam, Iran, which is the biggest since Vietnam. But it was also prepared in Ukraine to have a proxy war with a nuclear-armed state, that is Russia. That's real adventurism. Because I follow the readings in the United States carefully on strategy, you have people there who think that a war with China is necessary. They don't actually have confidence in the American economic system. If you really had confidence in the economic system in the United States, you say, right, we have peace and we will outcompete you and therefore we won't need any war. But that's, they don't actually have confidence in the US economic system, despite what

0: they claim it's the greatest system ever, et cetera, et cetera. Right. They think that we have what I call, let's call it military-related solutions with the China, which I don't mean simply a straightforward all-out war, because that's the most dangerous, because it would probably almost inevitably become nuclear. It means such things as provoking a war with China around the question of Taiwan. This is not implicit. There are people who write books about this. They advocate it, and they argue that this would be a conventional war which the United States would win. Now, again, I don't want to exaggerate. That is a minority view in the United States, and it's within what may call important military foreign policy circles, and it's not close to being a majority either. I'd say it's 10 to 15%. But it's 10 to 15% within the mainstream. It's not a few nutters, you know, on the fringes. I think the reason that it's rejected is that because you go to war with another nuclear-armed state around a vital interest for it like Taiwan, can you guarantee that this war is going to remain conventional? Whew, that's one hell of a risk. And I think that the American military and the core of the U.S. establishment, foreign policy establishment, thinks that's why they reject it, because it's too risky. They don't believe that this is a scenario. Another one which is actively put forward, again, I'm not making this up, people write it, is to carry out an energy blockade of China. Because although China is now becoming more and more developing renewables, still for a number of years, let's say 5 years, 10 years, don't know exactly, it will still require energy imports. Furthermore, although the largest, biggest supply of energy imports to China is Russia, Russia can only supply about 20% of China's oil imports, and it could increase its output a bit, but it couldn't replace West Asia or the Middle East, right? Therefore, China depends upon that. However, the old idea that you could put on a naval blockade of China close to China won't work anymore, because the Chinese Navy has become too strong. And that probably includes the Straits of Malacca as well. Therefore, if you're going to blockade China energy-wise, you have to do it thousands of kilometers from China, because China will not have conventional military forces capable of projecting itself equal to the United States over thousands of kilometers for many years to come. What does that mean? That means you have to cut off from the oil from Venezuela, or you have to have the capacity to cut off the oil from Venezuela, and you have to have the capacity to cut off the oil from the West Asia and the Middle East. This is why the view that the United States would become less interested in the Middle East, don't forget that was a theory which was put forward, let's say, 5 to 10 years ago. They said the United States has now become self-sufficient in oil. That's true. Due to fracking, it doesn't need to import oil. Therefore, it will become less interested in the question of West Asia and the Middle East. Okay, but that hasn't happened. They've had more wars there than there were previously. Why? Because the United States would want to have the capacity, make sense of this is, to cut off the oil to other people. And the other people would centrally include China. So therefore, so I would say militarily related solutions doesn't necessarily mean, you know, just a world war with China. It can mean using military pressure against China. And this creates very dangerous situation, because the economic competition with the United States it's not going to succeed. Its situation is going to get worse. There was a notorious statement, which, for those who wish to say that Germany was responsible for the First World War, which is, of course, a debate amongst historians, what's held to be the smoking gun was the statement by von Moltke, the head of the German military staff, that war was inevitable and the sooner the better. Now, which sounds very aggressive, of course, but it was actually a rational statement. It was the United States is growing faster than Germany. Russia is growing faster than Germany. If war is inevitable, then we should have the war as soon as possible. This was just an assessment of the situation. And it was put by someone who's listening to a podcast. If the United States is going to have a war, these are the better conditions. In 5 years' time, the situation will be worse. I think there's a great obstacle to that, which I think is the American people. The American people don't want such wars. And they will tolerate go in and kidnap somebody like in Venezuela. But I see no appetite amongst the American people for prolonged ground wars. As long as democracy exists in the United States, they'll stop it. Now, I'm old enough to remember the Vietnam War, so I know that these dynamics, okay? Well, then there's one solution to that, of course, is to get rid of democracy in the United States, which is what Trump wants to do. I mean, he says he wants to be a dictator, so, you know, we can take him at his word. And, of course, more important than his declarations is the attempts, the packing of the Supreme Court, the attempts to undermine Congress, the use of anti-immigrant forces basically to terrorize cities, the so-called nationalization of the midterm elections, which means, you know, ballot rigging, etc. I think as long as, that's why I consider the question of maintenance of democracy in the United States is one of the most important questions in the world, because there are active attempts to undermine it. Many of the people who are in Silicon Valley are quite openly dictatorial. They are fascists, that's the way I describe it. I don't think that America is fascist. They would like to make it fascist. Okay, but that's a big problem for them, because the American people have some struggle against this. So that's the situation is dangerous. That's the strategic idea. Then the other idea which we had is that, of course, censorship in the West around the question of China and these threats to the war has become more and more intense. Take myself, for example. I was published on the question of China for many years in The Guardian. They won't publish it now. Somebody who's even better known than I am in the West, like Martin Jakes, who's, you know, because of his books, When China Rules the World, he says he doesn't even bother to submit them to The Guardian anymore because they won't publish it. So the censorship which exists in the West has got much, much worse around the question of China. What you can use is social media. So therefore there is a network of people like yourselves, none of whom, of course, has the power of, you know, some the big central broadcasting organizations, but put together, they reach many, many, many tens of millions of people. So the two ideas. And then what we wanted to do is we wanted to create something incredibly international. I mean, you can go to No Cold War's website, which I, of course, encourage people to do, and you'll find the list of the coordinating committee. I mean, it's very pleasant. I'm in an organization in which white people are a minority and incredibly international. You know, we have people from Brazil, Mexico, South Korea, North Macedonia, Pakistan, India, South Africa. I can't remember everybody, which is incredibly international. And therefore, of course, that's very important, because a part of our analysis is, with such a global situation, is the interchange of ideas. We meet, you know, every week, in which you're able to get a report from most places in the world of what is happening, and that helps correct many views. So it's that. I would like to think that our activities are not needed, but unfortunately, our thesis that the United States would increasingly turn to military solutions, I'm afraid, is very much confirmed by what is happening, as you can see, of course, literally at this moment.
1: You know, I want to talk about what you just mentioned, social media to some extent. You know, we have China opened up visa-free entry into China for countries without reciprocation over the last couple of years. And with Starmer's visit, it looks like people from the United Kingdom will be able to come to China visa-free soon. I want to see your evaluation. Do you think that, you know, thousands or tens of thousands or hundreds of thousands of people from the UK coming to China to visit over the next couple of years might possibly dramatically impact the way that people in the West see China, because they're going to be uploading their own videos and traveling around the country, going to Xinjiang for themselves, going to Beijing and seeing what China is actually like versus what they get on The Guardian and the BBC?
0: Yeah, again, let's choose it very carefully. You said dramatically impact. It will impact. That's why, of course, because there are still other contrary things that, you know, the main British media, as I say, exercise almost complete censorship on the ability to put out material on China, and it puts out false information about many, many other things. Yes, it is true that anybody who comes to China sees the reality within, you know, half an hour. more or less. You know, they get off the plane, they get into the city, and they say, "Oh my God, this is incredibly advanced, and it's clean. Nobody's walking around looking terrified and terrorized as though they're in some police state, and it's a better city. I mean, it's more pleasant." I mean, you know, for example, it's more pleasant to be in Shanghai or Beijing than it is to be, for example, in London or New York. You know, you don't have homeless people sleeping all over the place. You don't have totally run down infrastructure. You have a very, you know, health services is able to functions very well. Yes, of course, that has an impact. But on the other hand, the number of people who will come is hundreds of thousands. I think hundreds of thousands is possible, is from the point of view of Britain. I don't think it would be millions, but I don't think it would be 10,000 either. And they will talk to a lot of people. And it's part of a process of changing the image of China in the world. I mean, one of the things, the other thing which is going in the same process is, of course, the new prestige, which is of Chinese products. For example, BYD, you know, they tripled their sales of cars in Europe in the first part of the year. It was a very funny article. It was in, I think it was the Wall Street Journal. I read the New York Times and the Wall Street Journal every morning. So maybe it was the New York Times, but I think it was the Wall Street Journal. They had their motoring correspondent. She got somehow special permission to have got a Chinese EV because you can't import them into the United States. And she said it was just great. It was better than an American car. I mean, she didn't say that implicitly. She said it was better than an American car. And she said, she ended it with a paragraph which said, "Mr. Trump, don't forget that you said while we can't import Chinese EVs, they can set up factories to produce the EVs in China. So please don't forget this, because when they start doing so, I want to buy one." That changes the situation. Again, I remember it when I'm old enough to know, you know, when Japanese products first began to appear in Britain, people used to think this was really funny. Well, why are we getting things from Japan? And they were of low quality at that time. This is ages ago. This is in the 1950s, just to show how old I am. Right, okay. Now, of course, Japanese products are a byword for their excellent, you know, technical qualities, et cetera, et cetera. And China is now changing its position from being producing medium technology goods to having high quality ones. It's also producing medium technology ones. So you have a whole process which is taking place of, one hand is a bigger impact even than people coming to China, is people buying Chinese products abroad, and they say, God, these are really good, high quality, therefore they must be sort of living well in China. And also it will have an impact of people coming here. And it's a change. I mean, another strange thing which happened, well, strange, interesting thing happened, was there was a phenomenon in the United States recently, which was commented upon in American papers, called going Chinese, which meant various people in the United States, whatever it was, your actual ethnic origin, you sort of declared yourself Chinese and put things on. This would have been unthinkable 5 years ago. So therefore, yeah, it's part of a whole process. I think China's very sensible to have the visa policy. It's both the outgoing of China in its products and the coming into China is all changing China's image in the world. Again, look at the media, which is the most biased of all. Right, okay. 2 years ago, all the articles were about peak China and China's economy in total crisis and so on and so forth. I know, because I used to be asked about to refute all various articles on that. Now the story is, on the contrary, that the Western car industry is about to be overwhelmed by the vast superior EVs which are coming out from China. I mean, the West doesn't seem to be able to get Western mid doesn't seem to be able to get a balanced view of China. It has what used to be called manic depression, or now called bipolar disorder. It's either in the depressive state, which it was 2 years ago about China, and it's now a bit in the manic state. But it means that the change of China has changed. Oh, another thing that was gained about, 10 years ago, was a book by a guy called Will Hutton, who was regarded falsely in Britain as a big expert on China. And he said, of course, China can assemble things, but it can't produce brands. Okay, well, look at the fight in the United States around the question of TikTok. whether you had a big political crisis because, you know, what is it? I can't remember. I can't keep up with the number of people. I think it was 130 million people had installed it last time I heard.

0: heard that it may have gone up. So all these things were untrue about China are being refuted by the facts, and the first-hand experience is even more powerful, of course, than any reporting on it.
1: You know, thank you so much for your time, John Ross.
0: Okay, thank you very much, Jason.

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1: Now the news. I'm Wenji. The International Atomic Energy Agency says Zaporizhzhia nuclear power plant on Friday lost its off-site power supply for the 21st time since the Ukraine crisis. It said the outage occurred after the plant lost its connection to the transmission line following military activity. The plant's emergency diesel generators automatically started operating to maintain electricity for reactor cooling systems. IAEA Director General Rafael Grossi said the latest loss of power again highlights the extreme fragility of nuclear safety at the plant and the need for maximum military restraint to help prevent a nuclear accident. Vice Chairman of China's National People's Congress Standing Committee, He Wei, visited Tehran from Thursday to Friday for the funeral of late Iranian Supreme Leader Ayatollah Khamenei on behalf of China. He met separately with Iranian President Masoud Pezeshkian and Iranian Parliament Speaker Mohammad Bakar Kalibaf. He conveyed China's deep condolences over the tragic passing of Khamenei and extended sincere sympathies to the Iranian government and people, as well as to Khamenei's family. He said China hopes that under the leadership of Supreme Leader Mujtaba Khamenei, Iran will restore security, stability, and development as soon as possible. He said China's commitment to developing relations with Iran will remain unwavering. The second Chinese medical expert team has arrived in Kinshasa to carry forward international cooperation in Ebola prevention and control. The team will work with the health authorities of the Democratic Republic of the Congo to provide support in epidemiological investigation, laboratory testing, and treatment. On Thursday, DRC President Felix Tshisekedi expressed gratitude to friendly countries and international organizations, including China, for backing the DRC in its fight against Ebola. The Ebola disease outbreak caused by the Bundibugyo virus in the DRC had claimed 452 lives among the 1,460 confirmed cases as of July 1st. The World Health Organization said transmission continues to spread into new health zones. Typhoon Maysak has made landfall in Hainan. All inter-island train services across the province have come to a halt. This is the first typhoon to hit China this year. Heavy gales and torrential rains are expected in other provinces too. In Guangdong, authorities have stepped up measures, recalling fishing boats to port. The World Meteorological Organization is expecting El Niño conditions to strengthen rapidly in the coming months. The agency warns of stronger activity between July and September, driving higher risks of heat waves, droughts, heavy rainfall, and other extreme weather. Forecasts show widespread above-average temperatures across most land areas and shifting rainfall patterns, including wetter conditions in parts of the central and eastern Pacific, and drier weather over regions such as the Indian subcontinent and Australia. Japan plans to sharply raise fees for foreign resident visa renewals and status changes. Under a draft order, charges would increase from 6,000 yen, or about $37, to a range of 10,000 to 75,000 yen, while permanent residency fees would jump from 10,000 yen to 200,000 yen, a 20-fold increase. The Immigration Services Agency says the changes could take effect in October after public consultation. The proposal has drawn criticism from foreign residents and advocacy groups. In sports, Julian Nagelsmann has stepped down as Germany coach following the team's disappointing World Cup campaign. Germany was eliminated by Paraguay in the round of 32 following a penalty shootout. Nagelsmann took charge in September 2023, replacing Hansi Flick. The German Football Association said it will seek talks with Jürgen Klopp, who has signaled a willingness in principle to take over the post. And that's the news. I'm Wenji.
2: 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This is World Insight.
3: Hello and welcome to World Insight with me, Tian Wei. This Saturday, the United States will celebrate 250th years of independence. 2.5 centuries ago, the early settlers of that land broke free from the yoke of colonial rule. In the centuries that followed, the waves of immigrants from across the world arrived on those shores, their lives intertwining and their cultures colliding and ultimately fusing together on that vast continent. Adam Tooze is a leading British historian who is currently teaching in the History Department of Columbia University. I've been talking to him over the past few days on how he views America's 250 years history and its present-day reality from an international and historical vantage point. A lot of people say this is a world in transition, and certainly we're also seeing the U.S. in transition, to put it diplomatically, marking 250th anniversary. But is there anything to celebrate, do you think?
4: I mean, this isn't a good moment to be marking the 250th anniversary, it has to be said. I'm obviously a liberal by disposition, indeed left liberal, and so the Donald Trump presidency is really a disaster.
3: A lot of tax.
4: So it's a disaster of democratic politics. So I think rather than perhaps, you know, a celebration, it's a moment to mark, to think hard about the future of the American Republic and the American project. But all the trends are going in deeply worrying directions. I think this year will be remembered much more vividly, not for the 250th anniversary, but for Elon Musk becoming a trillionaire. This is an unthinkable distortion of the wealth distribution, an ongoing crisis and questioning of American politics, a war, which we forget so easily, a war of choice launched by America and Israel against Iran without congressional, essentially with no legal foundation in domestic law, let alone international law. It's a sobering time to be in America, to be an American citizen as I am, to teach young people at an American university. Anniversaries are good for reflection in this case, rather than, I think, for celebration.
3: When you talk about the Elon Musk's, what exactly is the nature of the IPO of SpaceX and the personal wealth he could gather, and also the distribution of his wealth once gathered, one could see the drama of rhetorics turning every 24 hours.
4: For the planet, I mean, the man has put so many satellites in space that you can no longer train a conventional telescope on the stars and not see Elon Musk's satellite space junk. And for me, as somebody who is not a Marxist and doesn't belong to a communist party, but nevertheless is deeply influenced by Marx, he is a figure straight out of that imagination. Here is a private entrepreneur driven by profit above all, vision as well, but profit, who has completely transformed the circumstances of everyone on the planet in this very basic respect. And he is one of a cohort of figures who, with the AI revolution, are transforming the prospects for everyone on the planet, driven, of course, by scientific genius, by dynamism, by the joy of discovery, by the excitement of discovery, but also, as we see it in Musk's case, by the drive for wealth. It's a rather extreme counterfactual, but imagine if the atomic arms race had been delegated to private businesses. That's kind of the world that we're in, as though the development of hydrogen bombs and intercontinental ballistic missiles had been handed off to private businesses. Now, they were, in the American case, paid for by the government, but it was the government that commissioned that hardware. In this case, it's firms, it's Anthropic, it's OpenAI, it's Elon Musk that just decide what I'm going to do is cloud the near atmosphere, the near Earth orbit, with thousands of my satellites in pursuit of this vision. Right? And I'm going to build the hardware that's going to get us up there and essentially take over the government space program of the United States. So it's an extraordinary instance on the anniversary of the American Republic, of one of its founding myths, namely the dynamism of private entrepreneurship, but taken to Frankenstein, Faustian levels, where these people, they're men, overwhelmingly men, these men believe that it's reasonable for them to hold the entire future of the entire planet in their hands, essentially unregulated, with the American government stepping back and allowing them to run. The only interest America's government has expressed in these technologies is national security. So do we control it and not China, to be absolutely blunt, right? That is the central concern. That's the only concern. The concern is not employment or what it does to culture or the comprehensive theft of everyone's IP. I mean, as somebody who's written, like you, who's written, who's spoken, all our words are in those machines and we were not asked. It's in there. So that for me is the drama of this moment. It's certainly, you know, a significant milestone, but it's a milestone of a very ambiguous type.
3: But will that be a key factor to observe where the United States of America is going?
4: Yes.
3: Will that be one of the key factors deciding where the U.S. is going?
4: Absolutely. I mean, the role of wealth as a central purpose of American society, you know, life, liberty, and the pursuit of happiness means in the American case now money above all. And on the other hand, its influence over government. And the fact that in the case of Donald Trump, the other thing that will be remembered about this year is his financial disclosure forms, which literally reveal the elected president of the United States to be doing, I think, $1 billion+ in equity purchases. He is using the presidency as a flywheel of his personal wealth. Now, you know, one shouldn't be too liberally squeamish about this. The American elite has always taken care of itself, but it's naked. It's completely transparent. And this is also my experience of having dealt with other members of the Trump administration close to the Trump family, that it's just a matter of course, in fact, a matter of pride. They boast about it quite openly, if perhaps not on the platform in the green room beforehand, about how rich they are making themselves in the course of governing the society. So at some point, one has to put one's morals aside and just go, like an anthropologist, well, this is fascinating. Mm-hmm. We used to have ethical norms about not saying this, and now all of a sudden it's out in the open. It's like we're walking around naked. Yeah. And that's a shift, which is, I mean, to my mind, horrifying, but first and foremost, as a historian, one has to say new in this level of radicalism.
3: But hasn't that always been the story?
4: Not as naked as this.
3: Not even window dressing.
4: No, and that we have to take that seriously as people who are like you and me, who are involved in the cultural sphere. Language matters, form matters, concepts matter. And yes, it's hard to think of an American president who hasn't ended up wealthy. Increasingly, it's been hard to be American president without being wealthy, mm-hmm. because you need to mobilize the resources. You certainly need various types of cultural capital.
3: But isn't it better to let people know about the naked truth?
4: It depends on whether you actually believe that cynicism is a good organizing logic.
3: Is it cynicism or reality?
4: Well, in this case, the two converge very dramatically. And I think we have to say that it is not here simply a matter of form. There literally hasn't been another case of anyone enriching themselves in this way. And in fact, it's novel even for Trump himself, because Trump, the first time round, clearly didn't have the commercial vehicles, the business vehicles in place to actually get rich while he was president, right? He didn't end up, at the end of his presidency, significantly better off. He realized when he then faced all the law cases that to fight and to be safe in the American legal system subsequently, he needed all this wealth. And clearly the second time round, they've gone after it with a real deliberation. So even within the dirty, open, cynical logic of Trumpian politics, this is an escalation, what we're seeing, right?
3: Adam, for example, artificial intelligence, for example, the international financial system is still dollar at the very core. Yeah. And that, as we know, is very hard to change in the next few years, even 10, 20 sometimes. Yeah. So fundamentally, has the U.S. position in the world changed?
4: If you think about U.S. power and its prime, in the 1950s, it was full spectrum. It had everything. American democracy actually meant something. Hollywood was the center of cultural production. American consumer goods were the nonplus ultra. America's factories were the most productive in everything. And they had the nuclear bomb and aircraft carriers and radar and all of the new technology, right? They had the full package.
3: So the so-called hard power, so-called soft power.
4: Everything in between.
3: The mechanism.
4: And it was, I say, it's like skewered on a shish kebab. Mm-hmm. It all lined up, and they had an intellectual class that was behind this project, and then they used various ideologies, notably anti-communism, to organize electoral coalitions in the American population behind this. Most of that complicated shish kebab is gone. You've still got the chunky bits of meat, right? You've still got some tasty vegetables, but you no longer have the skewer. You don't have that coherent skewer. And you see it in America's politics right now. There are, as we saw with the Biden people, there are people who want to do a skewered, coherent China containment policy, the Jake Sullivans of this world. He knew exactly what he was doing. Now we have Donald Trump coming to, you know, a very amicable meeting with President Xi, in which, in fact, it turns out it's about doing a deal and looking good and being taken to exclusive parts of the party compound and being shown nice gardens, right? And the security folks in Washington would never permit that if they were given the chance, right? But they are no longer on the same skewer. And the people who are doing AI may align with the US government, depending on if the US government puts them in the right way. And Anthropic certainly does seem to be aligning. They may even be racially profiling Chinese users, for heaven's sake. So there are certain bits of it which are aligned, and other bits, like NVIDIA, would frankly just like to sell chips to everyone in the world. And if you look at stock market valuations right now, where the platforms go, no one knows. But if you look at the index, which is blown through the roof, is the chip index, because that's the hardware. And so even the AI story is sort of fragmenting. I mean, if NVIDIA was given their head, they would literally sell the stack to everyone in the world. They promote AI sovereignty, which is a multipolar idea. Mm-hmm. So we don't know how this game is going to play out. And if you look at the way in which the dollar system is going as well, it's a story of fragmenting to build more stability, right? So the big new thing in Donald Trump's White House is stablecoin, right? A fintech invention, so as to increase demand for US treasuries outside the conventional pools, because people aren't buying the reserve holders, the 2000 story of China's original ascent, where China bought huge quantities of treasuries. That's not happening anymore. So now you need new structures to absorb the American debt. So I think of this as very dynamic, rapidly changing, undoubtedly. America's not out of the game, but it's playing a very different game, and it's playing it with a different boss, with a different team captain.
3: A lot of things are in transition, as you said. What might be some of the factors you would use now to observe what is going on in America in order to, in retrospect, in a few years, be able to say, oh, that is what America was, and this is where it is heading for as a historian?
4: When the inequality theme with Thomas Piketty in the 2010s broke, Bill Gates was considered an oligarch with $50 billion. Actually expanding our minds fast enough to catch up with that reality is a huge challenge. And I've been amazed by how little, Elon Musk's a trillionaire. I don't understand why the show doesn't stop, because this is a fundamental challenge to the balance of any political system, because that's so much money that really... the whole force field moves around that amount of money, right? It's terrifying in its implications. There hasn't been a single serious thinker of the democratic political project all the way back to the ancient Greeks, who I gather are very fashionable in Beijing right now. If you read your Aristotle, it's very clear that you cannot found a healthy polis with that level of inequality. It's outside the game. So if America does go on, it's something else. It's no longer the old vision of a kind of balanced democracy. That's, I think, one indicator. Another one, which I think it's crucial for Chinese audiences to understand as well, is just the impact of diversity in the West, right? I mean, America has always been, well, it was originally a settler colonial project, and then it was a project of mass migration, including Chinese and Asian migration to California throughout its history. But it has gone through a series of migratory experiences. And the fundamental difference between East Asian modernity, as a visitor to East Asia experiences it, which is an outsider's view, an ignorant, because I can't tell the difference between Chinese accents and I can't...
3: You're very humble.
4: But
3: tell me your thoughts.
4: But it's very uniform, right? The big East Asian megacities are incredibly impressive, not just for their scale and sophistication and modernity, but also because they appear at least incredibly uniform. There's at least Putonghua that everyone speaks. My city is functionally trilingual. So English, Spanish,
3: New York.
4: English, Spanish, and Chinese, right? Almost all of the official signs are in those three languages, because there's so many people speaking all three of them. The place where I like to spend another part of the year is Berlin. 60% of the kids enrolled in elementary school have migrant backgrounds, like me myself. I grew up in Germany. If you're first or second generation, you're part of 1/3 of German society at this point. In America, that will also mark this moment, which is that America is going through another regime shift in terms of migration. We are headed by 2050 towards a scenario of majority-minority across the vast majority of the United States. It's already the fact in large parts of the US. And that's a, I mean, obviously for conservatives and for white nationalists, it's a horror. To anyone coming from East Asia, it will be a huge shock when you encounter such a city. But for us, it's a lived and everyday reality, and navigating that is a huge challenge, I think, for democracies in the West. And their success and failure will be judged, I think, on how they accommodate. To my mind, it's a scandal that America isn't publicly an acknowledged bilingual Spanish-English society. It should be. And there are many cities. If you go to somewhere like Miami, it's effectively predominantly Spanish. So if you, Miami Airport functions in Spanish.
3: How much in history are we afraid of facts? Or how facts are being selected? Or probably they were not even facts. Beliefs, rhetorics, decorated as facts being used in the so-called history.
4: So I think if you want to define what history is, it's a narrative mode of relating to the world. So amongst that range of interesting ways you described it, the one I would underline is narrative. So histories are narratives. I don't think it's too far of a reach to say that if, you know, as Marx would say, history, people are laboring, making, producing animals. We are also storytelling animals of various types. And so history is a discovery of a big collective way of telling our story to ourselves. We didn't always have histories, or we had histories which were rather strange. Modern history, the idea, that image that you invoked of like a constantly changing, open-ended, radically transformative vision of history, that vision is about 250 years old. And the project of the American Republic sits oddly with it, because the project of the American Republic actually almost has a religious quality. In other words, the founders, so-called, the great men of the 18th century, were given truths, or somehow arrived at truths, like in the Christian Bible, or in the Old Testament, Moses is given tablets by God. This is shared by Muslims, Jews, and Christians, this idea. And to an extent, American political history is organized around that idea. But that idea was born at the same moment as this other view of history, which is really that which I think are like Marx, for instance, paradigmatically expounds. And so to my mind, and Marx wrote about this, say, famously in the 18th of Brumaire, that as history churns forward, constantly changing the premises under which we do things, and we energize that through technology and through political projects or the party, the project, for instance, of the CPC, which is a great rejuvenation of the Chinese nation, and then on from there, right? That is an incredibly spectacular transformative project. Even as we do that, we also cling, as Marx puts it, to the drapery of the old. We put on Roman togas and we wander around and pretend that we're still. And I think the American project is a classic example of that duality, right? And to my mind, the truth is the dramatic transformation. The truth is that our lives are constantly changing, that our lives are different from our parents, is different from our grandparents, that it is increasingly a struggle to communicate across that boundary of change. And what we do through things which I wouldn't describe as historical, but more kind of, they're almost like a form of cosplaying or dressing up, is we reestablish control, we reestablish formality, we reestablish the familiar. And there's nothing wrong with that. It just shouldn't claim the attribute of perhaps truth. It should claim the attribute of ritual or ceremony or role or all these other things which we also treasure, which are continuity and frame and reasonableness, because the actual protean business of changing the world, that's terrifying and very violent and real, but it's real like cancer's real, you know? And like, we are all gonna die. That's very real. And in the meantime, we have to find ways of stabilizing our experience of not dying and being alive and being in this moment. And at some point, something very real, undeniably real, which we really can't properly think, is gonna end us. And so to me, those elements of framing and stability stand in relation to the real in the way that maybe our conception of ourselves stands in relation to aging, the body, and the beginning.
3: Beautiful
4: and the
3: analogy.
4: End.
3: I love-

0: anachronistic, right? The original framing was the future belonged to Western-style national republican projects. And there was a version of Chinese nationalism which firmly believed that, right? And bought into it and tried to make it. Some of my Chinese heroes belong to that generation of, you know, rejuvenating China by way of making it like something more like Japan or something more like the West, right? And what's been a very interesting development, and so in that telling, it's really only a matter of time before that other model, the national republican model, wins out in due course. But right now we might be going through a lull, but we get there in the end, right? The other more puzzling from a Western point of view story is that maybe that nation state project, that Republican vision of we are going to be a people because we say we are a people and we'll put it together out of all the different bits and we'll agree on where we're going, is either an ellipse, a period of time which will pass and then the future belongs to great civilizational states, which would be China, for instance, and India under the BJP's conception, because they've ended the secular project there and they're going to build a great Hindu project, which is also more than a nation. That too is civilizational. Or a third option is a more kind of pluralistic one in which neither model finally wins. Yeah. At some level, both China and India are shaped by those incredibly old, powerful cultures to such an extent that to overturn and break that would be ridiculous. It would be a horrible waste of human civilization. There have been moments in Chinese history where China came close. And on the other hand, we in the West continue because we can't do anything else. We don't have any option. I literally grew up unbaptized with no immediate access to, you know, the thousands of years of Western civilization, not in me culturally. So I have no option but to live a kind of constructivist life. And maybe the world is one in which these two things coexist. And frankly, you're lucky if you're in either one, because you could also find yourself in zones of the world which are really outside our storytelling, which is much of sub-Saharan Africa, right? Where successful modern state formation is still happening in the best cases, and in many cases it isn't working. DRC, for instance, you know, is, and so that isn't going to be the general African story. There are fundamental state-making projects there too. But in a sense, if you have the option of being in either, you know, the EU, the US, China, or India, like you're at least at some level, your political future has a frame. And I think that, to my mind, is currently by far the most realistic vision, is this kind of pluralism. And it's an uneven pluralism, right? Things very oddly shaped, very different shapes and sizes.
1: US and China. We have seen the bilateral relations seem to be more on a path seeking to be strategically stable.
0: I see on the Chinese side, throughout the period of President Xi's leadership, going all the way back to 2012 and the new model of great power relations that was offered to the Americans, again from the Chinese side at Sunnylands in the summit with Obama immediately after his re-election, a clear recognition that we need a new model, that which is both new and a model, and it has to recognize the non-parallelism of players on the world stage. And there are two that matter more than any others, and they have a specific responsibility. And give or take language, to my mind, Beijing has repeated that message over and over and over again, sometimes verbatim, from summit to summit. We are the two helmsmen. We stand side by side. You know, again and again, the same message.
1: And finally, they got it.
0: Well, Trump got it. So this is the downbeat note. If Obama had said yes and shaken, I would have said you had brought in the smart, the coherent, and crucially, the liberal foreign policy establishment in the United States. And significantly, you never got the shake. You got the shake on Paris because it suited the Americas, that is the climate agreement, and only China decides the climate question. And the Americans are smart enough to understand that. Trump doesn't care about the climate question. It's not even obvious, I think, that he really cares about China, but he recognizes power and he sees the potency of China and he is impressed by the leadership of Xi Jinping and the party. He doesn't have enough liberal political theory to have the reserve and the criticisms which somebody like Obama would have, and he's available for a deal. And it's worth saying that in the United States itself, this calming is viewed with deep suspicion. If you read the relevant American periodicals, Foreign Affairs, you will see people loudly saying, this is a mistake, we should not be accepting this deal. This is the bad instincts of the president to settle for something we shouldn't agree to. And there is an argument now.

0: words, because America is a democracy, it's a shaggy democracy, it's incoherent, and with Donald Trump in charge, it's particularly so. So I wouldn't be too confident that this settles. I completely agree it's better than the opposite. One can well imagine now an escalation. It may even be the case that America's protectionism is calming the scene right now, because Chinese exports, direct exports anyway, setting aside the smart strategies of Chinese business people and sending them through Vietnam, but the direct exports from China to America are going down. And that's what the Americans needed to see, the protectionists, and it's happening, which means that the tense trade discourse now is with Europe, not with the United States.
1: Such a pleasure, Adam. I learned a lot. Thank you so much. I hope to compare notes with you constantly in the near future. Thank you.
2: 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On behalf of the team, thanks for being with me. 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
8: Hello and welcome to this special edition of Dialogue, the China Drive, Technology for Humanity. I'm Xu Qinduo. From space exploration and 5G to green energy and AI, China's scientific and technological advances over the past decades, especially in recent years, have drawn global attention. Amid a volatile world, China is placing strong emphasis on what it calls technological self-reliance and self-strengthening, a key goal outlined in its proposal for the next five-year plan. How have these technologies transformed everyday life in the country? What is China's strategy for securing a leading role on the global tech stage? And ultimately, how will the world benefit from this journey?
9: Guests of this edition are Danilo Turk, former president of Slovenia, Michel Garaci, former Undersecretary of State at Italy's Ministry of Economic Development, Bert Hoffman, professor at the East Asian Institute at the National University of Singapore and former World Bank Country Director for China, Charles Tong, chairman of the Brazil-China Chamber of Commerce and Industry, Dr. Hong Chen, chairman and CEO of the Hina Group, Zun Ahmed Khan, research fellow at the Center for China and Globalization, Paul Gillis, professor of accounting at Beijing International Studies University.
8: In the studio, we also have members of our young audience taking part in the discussion. Welcome to the show. Well, tech development or tech innovation has been one of the striking features of China's modernization. We'll start with Zun. You have been here living in China for 10 years. What's your observation of China's tech development?
10: Wow, Qinduo, firstly, you know, these 10 years that I've lived in Beijing, originally I'm from Pakistan. What I've noticed is, you know, the moment I landed, the first thing I noticed was, honestly, the ease with which people of every age group were making WeChat payments. It was shocking. As someone who's traveled to many countries in the world, this was definitely, you know, a moment to absorb and to discuss with the people around me, like, how is this even possible? Moving forward, you know, 10 years on, I see that everything and anything we need to do, you know, WeChat provides all kinds of services, of course, whether you want to book a hotel, you want to book flying tickets, everything and anything is accessible online. Then I think I'll also mention how safe the cities are, how safe, whether you are in the mega cities like Beijing, Shanghai, or places that I've traveled to, you know, small counties, recently developed parts of the country, they're also very safe. And I think technology also has a major role to play in that. It's the fact that, you know, people find these spaces to be accessible, they find it easy to, you know, move around, and they find it easy to express what they feel and what they experience. So, and obviously, then let's talk about the fact that, which is my focus here, China's engagement with the world, in particular the Global South. I think one of the greatest contributions that China has made since in the last 10 years in particular, is that it has invested in technologies that are transformative for the world at large. Whether we are talking about green development, whether we are talking about you know, space technology, anything and everything, you know, China is making it possible for the world at large to progress in a way that is affordable, is sustainable, and it is accessible. And I think that technology transfer is something that is changing how we can perceive the world moving forward. So yeah, being a resident in Beijing, in China, I think we are definitely living in the future. There is no doubt about it. And when China opens the visa policies and you see so many people from parts of the world that had misconceptions, they just see how easy things are, how accessible things are, services are. And the investment that China has done also in education, educating citizens, in engaging young people. When you see DeepSeek and so many other initiatives coming from young people, you also know that education is being geared towards making sure that the younger generation is spearheading these changes. So there's a lot to uncover there, but I can say that anyone who comes to China for the first time will be inspired and definitely surprised to see how life works here.
8: Dr. Chen Hong, you know, if you look at the upcoming five-year plan from 2026 to 2030, we have this outline which prioritizes things, of course, related to innovation, to tech development, such as strengthening original innovation, breakthroughs in core technologies, integrating science with industry, and building up education and talent under the Digital China framework. How do you assess this overall strategy?
2: I think the strategy is very powerful because this is really a coordinated strategy, not piece by piece. What I mean by coordinated strategy is that if you look at the soil for a company to be successful, you need four pillars. Number one, the industry where the company is in has to be supported by the government and promoted by the government. Technology is. Number two, you need a very, very good investment environment. Yeah, a lot of VCs, private equities, others giving money to entrepreneurs. Number three, you need entrepreneurs who are willing to take the risk. Chinese are very, very good entrepreneurs. You've seen a lot of great entrepreneurs in the past. Number four, you need the stock market so that those investment by early investors can get a return. If you have this very, very much coordinated strategy put in one place, you have Silicon Valley. So for the next 5 years, you can look at what the government is trying to do is that the self-reliance is very, very important because of the geopolitical environment. You have to. I mean, sometimes you've been forced to. So what's happened over here, when you have very, very good environment, you're suddenly starting taking about the theoretical, we call it the scientific knowledge from professors, institutions, et cetera, with a very, very strong industrial base, which is very, very manufacturing industrial base has been very, very strong for China in the past. I think number one globally, right? You're starting putting two together. Scientific plus innovative industrial combination. Now suddenly all the four pillars starting coming to form into place. You're starting generating great companies. The government is really taking this entire environment plus geopolitical environment, decoupling, etc., starting making sure that next 5 years they have to make sure they're self-reliant and also on the core innovative technologies rather than just a me too and imitation stuff.
8: Well, Miguel, you are from Italy. You have been observing, following the Chinese development closely. And if you look at the sector, for example, EV, electric vehicles, I think if you go back a few years, China was not the only country talking about or making efforts about producing EVs and to make it available, to make it, affordable for the use by as many people as possible as efforts against the climate change. But why China basically now is in a leading position in terms of manufacturing high-end EVs and also at affordable prices around the world?
5: Well, I think the answer lies in two aspects. One is, like you said, one is the tendency to try to do climate-related vehicles that don't pollute the cities because we had a problem of pollution in the city. So with the EV, you get rid of the pollution in the city. Maybe you move it to where the electricity is being produced, and maybe there is no real net benefit, but at least it is done outside of the urban area. So that's one key advantage. The second one on EV is that you basically made the country less reliable on fossil fuel from the Middle East and other countries that may or may not be always stable politically and geopolitically. So you do want to have some kind of sovereignty in the way that you power your vehicles. So this is the side on the, let's say, the macro geopolitical issue that I looked at. The other thing is, why is BYD, many others, Xiaomi and others, why they're successful? And actually, we studied this as a case study here at NYU in Shanghai. The case of BYD, they started in, I make it very simple, okay? It's not quite like that, the story, but just to illustrate the point. They started by doing buses, urban buses in Shenzhen, and then to do at the same time moped. So what they did is they first did the most difficult thing in the world, that is buses that drive for 15, 16 hours a day, and they need to recharge, so that's the biggest challenge. And they, at the same time, did the easiest one, which is moped, that you don't drive for a long period of time and they easily recharged with a battery that you can carry and even charge in a restaurant or in a cafe. So they learned how to do those two extreme, one very easy, one very difficult. And then when it came to do vehicles for normal EV cars for individuals, that was in the middle. That was the easiest thing to do. Once you learned to do the hardest and the easiest one, you have gone down the learning curve, and that's why BYD, Xiaomi, and the others are now leaders in the world, and of course not just in China, but in other countries, with now China being one of the top exporters of EV in the world. Selling what? Selling something that is of a very high quality. Recently, I have driven a EV car, and I invite all of you to do it. Push the accelerator down. As an Italian, I tried the Ferrari, so I understand what acceleration means. The torque force of electromagnetic field is instantaneous, and it's really comparable, if not even better than the internal combustion. You don't need to race with car, but this acceleration push is also a safety measure, that when you need to make some abrupt turn or change of direction of speed, then the EV is there for you. The technology is there for you. Now, we have an issue with the European Union that has put tariff on all the EV imported from China to protect our own industry. But I think this is a big mistake, because the best way to protect our automobile industry is to allow our Fiat Stellantis company to compete in the market. And I know bringing some cars from China would hurt those companies because they are better, low price. But it is through learning that our domestic company can then see what the best in class do and start learning, instead of being closed up in the bubble that the European Union want to do for them, because it just they would just be out of market very soon.
8: Well, competition is always good there. Let's take a look at AI development in China. I was in Shanghai not long ago. There, I saw how AI is being used in surprising ways, I would say, like brewing coffee or acting like a personal trainer. So it's amazing to see the AI technologies now becoming part of our life. Let's take a look.
11: 小黑。 Guess where I am? Some futuristic workshop? Not exactly. A tech geek's paradise? Almost. It's more like a living laboratory where innovators test how AI can reshape everything from smart homes to emotional companions. Today, my friend Simon and I are seeing how AI can craft smarter, more personalized lives. Stay tuned, you won't want to miss this.
12: I'll buy one,
13: Seriously, Simon.
12: It's amazing.
13: So you can learn how to play guitar like in 3 minutes.
11: We tried everything from smart guitars and air drums, to AI-powered hair dryers, to smart glasses that can translate in real time.
13: How is your day today? How old are you?
14: Hey there, I'm Nisha, the legendary hero from Chen Tang Guan. My day has been pretty exciting, as always. You know, protecting the people and all that. I've been around for quite some time.
11: It's incredible to have a conversation with a character from Chinese mythology. But the real star here isn't a single product, it's an experience. The store is called Z Palette, where customers can come in and check out all the latest tech innovations and witness its endless possibilities.
15: We want people to know that everyone can be a tech enthusiast. Technology shouldn't sit behind shop windows or locked in a display case far out of reach. You can see how we design our display cases a bit lower on purpose, so it's easy for anyone to walk right up and try things out. Technology should feel welcoming and warm. As you explore it, you go from a curious beginner to an enthusiast, then to a true player who actually knows what technology can bring.
11: But this is what really impressed me. It's called AI Memoir. You talk to the app for about 10 hours about your life, and it writes your autobiography.
16: What an emotional gift. And for me, being a little bit older, something that
13: All of us have in our lives the stories, reading books, but to think of actually, to come up with the idea, amazing.
11: Especially for senior age, right?
13: Yeah.
11: I mean, people tend to recollect what happened when I was 5, you know, what happened was I was 10, you know, something swings between me and my parents, you know, or my relative. You can just talk to the app and it will record and it will make some necessary changes.
13: Yeah.
11: At the end of the day, it will produce a book about your life. What a gift.
13: What a gift for somebody else, but also what a gift if you could give that to one of your family members, they could read your life.
11: Yes.
13: From your perspective about them as well. Just so exactly. Many different nuances that you could have.
11: We know AI as coded interactions within our apps, but imagine when it leaps out, becoming a trusted companion in our daily lives. This is the promise of the humanoid robot.
16: We hope that when a humanoid robot interacts with people, it won't just output basic audio. We want it to engage using coordinated movements of the head, hands, and waist, a fully integrated set of actions.
11: Movement is key to making robots more lifelike and relatable, but it's only half the story. For a robot, it needs to see and understand in real time.
17: The most fundamental thing in how robots work is the senses, especially the visual senses. So your vision senses need to be very stable, and your audio senses need strong processing capabilities to handle the input properly.
11: While engineers are still trying to break down these technical barriers, the next frontier for robotics isn't just capability, it's connection. The focus is shifting towards building an emotional bridge between humans and machines.
16: In the future, we hope robots can be real companions at home, almost like another member of the family. To get there, we need to narrow the gap between people and robots in every way possible, so that one day they can genuinely become part of everyday family life.
11: What we've seen today in Shanghai is more than smart gadgets and robots. It's a glimpse into our connected future. Shanghai is showing that when AI meets daily life, it creates not just convenience, it redefines what's possible. The true potential of AI lies in not replacing humans, but in empowering us to live smarter, more creative, and fulfilling life. Now is your turn. If these robots were in your home, how would you live with them?
8: So Mr. Turk, welcome back. So we are talking about AI technology. So from your observation, I mean, from where you are, how do you look at the AI development in China?
18: Well, look, I'm very happy to be part of this discussion. And before answering your question, I'd like to make a point. There is an old understanding

0: I should say old, because by now people started to understand China as a country of engineers, a country which has developed enormous progress as a result of its engineering genius, which is now at a phase at which innovation is really in the forefront. And innovation is now seen everywhere. I'll come to artificial intelligence in a short while, but before that, as you know, the innovation has changed many things in the field of electricity. I have been to Ordos area years ago when the solar panels were starting to cover an entire desert area. And I've seen how the innovative spirit works in practice. Now, of course, China is currently producing 1/3 of the global electricity, and by that's a huge amount. And by 2035, in 10 years, it is expected to double its production of electricity, and that would be based on clean energy technologies. Now, of course, this is a huge innovative leap forward, and also something that shows that the traditional engineering genius can be connected with an important innovative spirit. And I think that that's the key to everything that we see in China nowadays. And of course, the interesting thing is that the political system of China is open to this development, that it is actually not constraining it. It's giving it a little bit of a framework, but progress is being unconstrained. Now, coming to artificial intelligence, as you said, artificial intelligence is permeating our daily lives. It is becoming more and more daily, regular part of our lives. And the question is, how does the world react to this development, and how does the world guide this development? So far, it has been largely internationally unregulated and left to innovators and companies.
1: Let's come back to Chinese focus on innovation and tech development. Professor Hoffman, China's new five-year plan outlined emphasis connecting scientific research with industry. Why is this connection important, and how do you think this will look in practice?
2: It's important because it's wonderful to have great research and win Nobel Prizes with it. But in the end, people care about production, they care about their livelihood, they care about what do they get out of it. So for that, what is needed is that this high-tech research gets translated in the end into very practical applications, be it services or be it manufacturing, be it something else. And that's where I think China is actually laser focused. Their AI strategy as issued was about making that connection. It was about linking AI with practical application. More broadly, the new quality productive forces say the same thing. Yes, we need to do more basic research, but in areas where we think in future the economy is going to move and where the market is going to be. So that link is very well understood in China. To make it happen is a bit less well understood, a bit more difficult. It is, in part, it's government policy, i.e. you can promote that. There are many, many special technology zones in China that actually do that promotion. There's government policies towards that. There is patent policies towards that. The researchers now can benefit more from application of innovations, and that stimulates researchers around China to, if you want, link up with industry. So there's a number of tools that can help. What also helps, and there is an abundance of that in China, is competition, because competition also drives companies to look for the biggest innovation, the best technologies that are developed in research, be it in-house or at universities, and to apply them to their company. And of course, what we see now, and especially in solar, in EVs, and in wind, that's exactly where that is coming from. The Huawei experience is similar, where Chinese companies, private companies, I should say, have been looking for technologies that they can apply and then deliver better goods for people.
1: Well, the Chinese side issued a new category of visa, K visa, to attract young talents around the world, STEM sector. But also, if you read the newspaper, you see basically on a weekly basis, you have a top scientist around the world. Some corner of the world will come to China to do research in the Chinese lab or in a university. The attraction or the efforts to attract top talents around the world will also be an important factor contributing to innovation, let's say.
3: If we look at some of the largest tech companies in the world, many of them were started by

0: foreigners. And the United States used to be quite welcoming of those kinds of people, and they're not so much anymore. And the question whether that will lead to more of these companies starting up in places like China, and I think that's probably true. And China's program to allow a visa for talented young people in the STEM area is really a smart move.
1: Yes, a smart move to develop yourself. Charles, looking at this Chinese development, the efforts to innovate, I mean, to achieve breakthroughs in core technologies, I think people will refer to the advanced chips, for example, because of the export control from the US, you have to do it by yourself, right? So that's the breakthrough, the focus there. Are you optimistic that the Chinese side can continue to advance in that direction? Probably that's why they are calling self-reliance in the tech sector here.
2: Absolutely. China has shown that it can innovate. Today, it's the leader of tech innovations in the world. And I think that the, like Professor here says, the intelligence of attracting high-tech or brains from around the world will also help China keep on innovating. And to the extent that China keeps on innovating, and its economy will also grow. And this is very important because the Chinese economic growth has contributed so much to humanity around the world. Successive Chinese governments since Deng Xiaoping has been the leader in human rights. People, the West always criticizes China for human rights, but China is the leader of human rights because the essence of human rights is to allow a person a minimum level of human dignity. And, you know, a plate of food and a roof over the head. Mm. That's the essence of human rights. And China has lifted more than 700 million Chinese people, and not only Chinese people. All over the world, China has, you know, for example, Brazil has a surplus of $79.8 billion. That helps a lot for the Brazilian economy. And the innovations also contribute a lot to the essence of human rights.
1: Well, let's now turn to our studio audience and take a few questions from there. If you have any questions, please raise your hand. Yes, the young lady.
3: Hello, Professor Gillis. I want to know, do you think China's AI-driven educational technologies can empower global education and help alleviate global educational inequality?
0: I have taught for about 20 years and in China, and I teach in English. The assignments that I give to my students are in English. They're to do writing in English, and I have noticed every year the quality of English improves. But a couple of years ago, it started to improve rather dramatically, and I observed that many of the articles were being written by AI, and so I adapted what I was doing from that. I realized that I couldn't use the written assignments for assessment anymore, and I instead I required the use of AI. I leaned into it and had them focus more on generating good material using AI and how to question that AI to do it. But I think that that's a model that will be adapted around the world, and I think it is being adapted around the world to use AI. I'm getting a lot of invitations to conferences on AI and the use of AI in education. So I do think that this idea will be exported from China to the rest of the world and will result in a improvement of education. So I hope that answered your question.
1: That brings us to the end of today's special edition of Dialogue. Many thanks to our guests. I'm Xu Qinduo. See you next time.
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